0: This broadcast service is provided by Valley iRadio. The material being read is the copyright property of the publications being read. Access to this program is solely for persons who cannot read the original printed version due to a visual impairment or other disability. By continuing to listen, you confirm that you have such a condition.
1: The device activates what we will call the inflammatory reflex, which signals the vagus nerve to slow down inflammation, says neurosurgeon Dr. Kevin J. Tracy, president and CEO of Northwell Health's Feinstein Institutes for Medical Research and author of The Great Nerve, The New Science of the Vagus Nerve and How to Harness Its Healing Reflexes. Although VNS can't undo existing damage, it can reduce inflammation so significantly that pain and future damage can be prevented. Sure enough, within a week, Steiner felt some relief, and over the next few weeks, her pain subsided substantially. 2.5 years later, with the VNS still implanted, the Massapequa, New York speech pathologist is experiencing a pain level of 1 on most days. It's very manageable, she says. Electrical stimulation of the nerve, which is already used to treat some cases of epilepsy, may also have the potential to treat a range of conditions, including lupus, PTSD, inflammatory bowel disease, fibromyalgia, and cardiac issues. In July, the Food and Drug Administration approved an implantable set point system, the first vagus nerve device for treating RA, which was developed based on research conducted by Tracy and his team. And also last year, a study in the journal Brain Stimulation confirmed the efficacy of VNS to manage treatment-resistant depression, paving the way for health coverage by insurance companies. We will see VNS explode on the scene in the next 5 years. It's an exciting time, says Tracy Centani, director of the Genetics of Auditory and Visual Perception and Plasticity Lab at the University of Florida. An awareness of the vagus nerve has also struck a nerve, pun intended, among wellness influencers who tout the benefits of everything from non-invasive VNS devices sold online to nerve-stimulating cold plunges, probiotics, and even humming, says vagus nerve stimulation at home. Well, more on that in just a moment. How VNS can treat disease. Researchers now know that VNS improves vagal tone, and the greater your vagal tone, the more active the nerve. A higher functioning vagus nerve is the key to regulating heart rate and blood pressure, controlling the release of digestive enzymes and gastric acid, and helping move food through the digestive tract. These signals can turn on and off the body's production of inflammation, the hallmark symptom of RA and a contributing factor to many other diseases, including gastrointestinal problems such as acid reflux and irritable bowel syndrome, and neurodegenerative conditions like Alzheimer's disease. Tracy calls this two-way communication the inflammatory reflex. Inside each side of the nerve is 100,000 fibers, and each and every fiber has been programmed over millions of years to do a specific job, says Tracy. While Tracy concedes that VNS does not work for everyone, it can be an effective and less expensive alternative to using medications to treat many conditions, including 1, stroke rehabilitation. While VNS won't cure a stroke, it can help many patients recover independence in everyday tasks, such as feeding themselves, says Robert Rumacher, associate director of the Texas Biomedical Device Center in Dallas. Clinicians apply half-second bursts of VNS at the precise moment in physical therapy when patients and trying movements like reaching or grasping to help restrain brain circuitry, helping them regain use of their limbs. It can also help with spinal cord injuries,

0: Last year, scientists demonstrated that VNS, coupled with progressive individualized rehabilitation over 12 weeks, can lead to improvement for partial spinal cord injuries. This approach produced improvements in arm and hand functions and is on track for FDA approval. Cardiac issues. VNS is regarded as a promising potential therapy for cardiovascular disorders, such as cardiac arrest and heart attack, in addition to stroke. Epilepsy can also be treated. Almost 30 years ago, the FDA approved the use of VNS for the treatment of epileptic seizures that don't respond to standard medications. More than 65% of people who've had VNS for 10 years or more show continued improvement in seizure control. And finally, migraine headaches. A clinical trial in 2018 showed that VNS decreased the level of migraine pain at 30 and 60 minutes after using the device. The following year, VNS was approved for the prevention of cluster headaches as well. Is VNS a remedy for cognitive issues? High vagal tone has been linked to better cognitive performance, especially decision-making and self-regulation. It also helps reduce heart rate and muscle tension and promotes relaxation. Conversely, low vagal tone is associated with heightened stress and reduced ability to cope with cognitive challenges. Although more study is needed, one pilot investigation of the effect of VNS on cognition in 10 patients with Alzheimer's disease showed promise. With stability or improvement in cognitive performance noted in some of the patients over 6 months of treatment. VNS has been FDA approved for treatment-resistant depression, which often causes memory issues in older patients, since 2005. A lot of treatments transitionally help with treatment-resistant major depression, but once you stop delivering, the patient slides back into depression within months to a year, says Dr. Charles Conway, a professor of psychiatry at Washington University School of Medicine. But vagal nerve stimulation is different. If you're responding well to VNS, there's a good chance you will maintain that response over time, Conway says. I have patients who have benefited for 5, 10, 15, and more years, Conway goes on to state. A 2026 study conducted by Conway and others demonstrated that approximately 80% of patients with markedly treatment-resistant depression who responded to VNS after 1 year showed sustained benefits at the two-year mark. This is just the tip of the iceberg, says Tracy. We're going to see new trials in multiple sclerosis, diabetes, obesity, cardiovascular diseases, and many will make their way into clinical settings. The vagus nerve is like the strings on 100,000 violins. Each of these strings carries a specific note, but together they make a beautiful symphony. Vagus nerve stimulation at home is the question. A number of at-home VNS devices can be found for sale online, but VNS devices, most of which do not have FDA approval, should never be used without first consulting your doctor, as they can be dangerous for those with heart conditions or implanted devices. Only one at-home device for the treatment of cluster headaches and migraines has FDA approval. At home, VNS devices can help with meditation or creating a sense of calm, but it's unlikely that home users can place the device in a way that actually stimulates the vagus nerve itself, says Tracy Centani of the University of Florida. But there are a number of safer, device-free techniques that may harness the vagus nerve, but can also calm your body in other ways. The ways include the following. Slow, deep diaphragmic belly breathing, a few minutes each day, stimulates the vagus nerve as the diaphragm moves. activating the body's relaxation response. Breathe through your nose for a count of 6 and exhale through your mouth for a count of 8. Try aerobic exercise, which boosts the number of blood vessels that fuel your brain and enhances connectivity between brain cells, which may increase vagal tone. Try brief exposure to very cold temperatures, which may stimulate vagus nerve pathways and reduce the body's natural stress response. Rinsing your face with cold water or placing an ice pack for a few minutes on your neck can have an impact. Meditation may activate the vagus nerve by calming the network of nerves that control a wide array of physiological processes. Gentle massage of the shoulders, neck, and feet may help stimulate the vagus nerve. And finally, physical vibration from humming resonates through the vocal cords, creating signals that some researchers believe may travel along the vagus nerve. Thus concludes the article concerning the vagus nerve. Next article concerning your health, Ask Dr. Adam. A top internist and cardiologist answers your questions with surprising doctor-tested tips. First question, can I strengthen my brain later in life? Dr. Adam, our brain can form new connections and even grow new cells throughout our lives with the right conditions. What we do every day can change our brain's trajectory. Here are 5 things to focus on. 1. Exercise. Even light activity counts. Walking, dancing, swimming, gardening, tai chi, whatever keeps you moving improves blood flow, lowers inflammation, and strengthens the same vascular network that keeps your kidneys and brain alive. Just 150 minutes a week of moderate activity can measurably improve your body's performance. That's just 20 minutes a day. Next, food. In the MIND diet, a hybrid of the Mediterranean and DASH, dietary approaches to stop hypertension diets, researchers found that older adults who adhered most closely to the plan had a 53% lower risk of developing Alzheimer's disease. What should you be eating? Leafy greens, berries, nuts, lean proteins, and whole grains. Cut down on processed foods and sugars, which drive inflammation. Remember, inflammation is the enemy. It's what ages your brain most rapidly. The more you can eat in a way that reduces this harmful process, the better your brain will perform. Omega-3 fatty acids found in salmon, walnuts, and flaxseed are particularly powerful. They support the neuron structure and communication, which helps your body stay nimble as you age. Next is sleep. Sleep is essential for memory and the removal of metabolic waste from your brain. Ideally, you should be getting between 7 and 9 hours of shut-eye every night. Without it, you won't be giving your brain enough time to clean and organize itself. Next, curiosity. Research shows that lifelong learning protects cognition. So take a class, learn a new language, try painting or playing music. These challenges engage neuroplasticity, the brain's ability to rewire and strengthen itself. Connection. Stay engaged with friends and your community buffers against loneliness, depression, and the brain decline that can follow. Next question. Is sleep apnea serious? The doctor says there are 2 types of sleep apnea. First, obstructive sleep apnea. The more common one occurs when the muscles in your throat relax during sleep, narrowing or blocking your airway. When oxygen levels drop, your brain wakes you just enough to gasp or snort. Then the cycle repeats, sometimes dozens or even hundreds of times at night. Central sleep apnea is less common and involves your brain failing to send proper signals to the muscles that control breathing. Some people have a mix of both. Left untreated, sleep apnea doesn't just leave you tired, it increases your risk of high blood pressure, irregular heart rhythms, heart attack, stroke, insulin resistance, weight gain, and cognitive decline. Over time, this nightly stress can injure blood vessels and brain cells, contributing to long-term health complications. So sleep apnea can be very serious, especially if untreated. But here's the good news. It's highly treatable, and the diagnosis is easier than ever. The gold standard remains a sleep study performed overnight in the lab where your brain waves, oxygen, and breathing are monitored. There are also at-home tests that can identify moderate to severe sleep apnea. An effective treatment is continuous positive airway pressure, CPAP, a CPAP machine, which delivers a continuous stream of air through a mask worn over the nose and mouth. Other options include dental appliances that reposition your jaw, positional therapy, sleeping on your side, for example, weight loss medications, and lifestyle changes, such as losing weight, exercising, and avoiding alcohol before bed. For patients who cannot tolerate CPAP treatments, an implantable device that prevents airway obstructions is another option. Thus concludes the articles on health in this issue. The next article deals with your money. Should you take high-tech shortcuts at work? Older workers are using artificial intelligence to streamline tasks. Here are some of their tips and a few key warnings by Edward C. Baig. The rise of artificial intelligence may be making you nervous, since it's increasingly commonplace to hear that AI is coming for your job. It's also making scammers' crimes easier to execute. But if you know how to use AI and what pitfalls to look out for, it can help you be more efficient at work, so you can focus on your most important responsibilities. 29% of workers 50 and older found AI chatbots very helpful for completing tasks more quickly, according to a 2024 report from the Pew Research Center. Speeding things up with the help of chatbots such as ChatGPT, Google Gemini, and Microsoft Copilot is just one possible use of what's known as generative AI software you can ask to create writing, pictures, video, and more. If you have AI literacy skills, it's going to put you at a competitive advantage, says Catherine Fisher, a career specialist at LinkedIn. Still, relying too heavily on these new tools without understanding their downsides could end up costing you your job, as more than one attorney discovered after submitting legal pleadings that included cases invented by a chatbot. Here is how some older workers use AI to improve their productivity while accommodating the technology's quirks. First, it's used to summarize. Quickly condensing pages and pages of research into a few paragraphs is one of the many ways Michelle Etlef Marmelstein, 51, a public relations director at the Global Electronics Association, uses ChatGPT. Marmelstein also calls AI her quiet assistant, also uses to capture the gist of other media. When a colleague recently gave an on-camera interview to CNN, Marmelstein uploaded a recording of the video into ChatGPT and asked the AI tool to write an email summarizing the interview, calling attention to the highlights and suggesting follow-up steps for the organization to take. I still have to clean it up, she says, but the amount of time it could save me is immense. Editing is another use for AI. Elizabeth Schoen Vollmer, 65, director of the Journey to Safety program of the Jewish Family and Children's Service in Waltham, Massachusetts, mostly uses Microsoft Copilot as an editor and validator for emails, a newsletter, and job-related writing. Recently, when she uploaded a weekly newsletter into Copilot, the tool confirmed the message was well-written, then offered to draft an email subject line and turn the message into a template for future updates. I kind of play around with it, Vayner says. She doesn't accept all of Copilot's suggestions, but she appreciates that she can get immediate feedback instead of waiting for a colleague to read and respond to her work. Brainstorming. AI can help generate ideas or solutions in multiple contexts. As a career development specialist at a community college outside Chicago, Marie O'Hara, 68 years old, works on one-on-one with students to match them with possible majors and job opportunities. To come up with different options, she'll take results from career assessment tools such as Myers-Briggs Type Indicator and plug them into ChatGPT, which prompts such as, based on this profile, which types of career fields might be good for me? Or what are some examples of entry-level jobs that can align with my personality, interests, and values? It'll often come up with careers that the assessment tools did not come up with, she says. For example, the AI tool suggested work as a respiratory therapist as a strong fit for student interested in healthcare, citing health-patient interaction, uses curiosity and quick learning, clear procedures, strong demand, and solid salary. Research. For gathering basic information about a subject, you might be unfamiliar with using AI tools. It's quicker and easier than a series of internet searches, says John Santillari, 63, Chief Financial Officer at Dimensional Energy, a developer of synthetic hydrocarbon technology. He uses the hypothetical example of a person who wants to get an overview of the ethanol industry. Without AI, that would require visiting numerous sites, piece together bits of information that eventually could help the person get a big picture view of the industry. But with AI, that learning process is simpler. He says you can simply ask a chatbot, tell me about ethanol, then follow up with more specific questions in response to its answers. It's like having an expert you can ask basic questions of and then drill down, Santillari says, rather than having to educate yourself so you know what questions to ask. AI can handle repetitive tasks. Financial therapist and author Rick Collar, 70, uses AI to respond to many pick-your-brain and request-for-information emails he received. For that, he uses what are known as GPTs, customizable versions of AI tools available to subscribers of paired tiers of ChatGPT. Are they wanting a copy of a demo, financial therapy, something I've written, reference to a book? Of all the resources, what do I have for this person? Collar says. It can get the links, prepare a response, and then I can go in and customize that. You can convert files with AI. When Lisa Ezrael Curran, 58 years old, a strategy consultant in Chicago, needed a sortable, searchable congressional directory, she used ChatGPT to create one based on a messy, poorly formatted directory in a PDF file she had on hand. There weren't any magic prompts, she says. I started with that I needed, with the phrase, I need to convert this PDF file into a searchable spreadsheet. Can you do that for me? And would come back and do something that was completely knotted. So I learned to be specific and say, only use the information in this file and these column headers. And if the email is missing, please put a blank. I gave it very detailed instructions. Curran thoroughly checked the ChatGPT results, but ended up having to make only a few small edits in the resulting 75-page file. It was very much like working with an intern, she says. Dan Ackerman, editor-in-chief at technology retailer MicroCenter, uses AI to build tables to product review charts. It used to be an annoying time sink, he says. Now he takes screenshots of performance benchmark scores he wants to use in those charts, instructs the AI how he wants everything formatted, and slots everything in. When AI falls down on the job, the technology is not perfect, so follow these tips for using AI at work. Verify the results. Though AI tools are improving, they still hallucinate. That is, make up stuff that looks authoritative but is utterly wrong. When a client recently asked financial therapist Rick Collar whether IRS rules allowed him to put money into a certain account, Collar got an answer from AI indicating the amount the man could contribute. He then emailed an accountant to confirm the information. "I do stuff like that all the time," he says. Keep it impersonal, because the information you plug into an AI chatbot can be used to improve interactions with other users. Never give it prompts containing personal information, such as your name, address, or social security number. Always treat anything you put in a chatbot like it's public information, says Rory Meir, Associate Director of Community Organizing at the nonprofit Electronic Frontier Foundation. Next, saving your work. Though some chatbots will retain your previous conversations, they have been known to erase these without warning. Download or copy and paste any text you want to keep long term. Remember, AI is a machine. Like social media platforms or gambling apps, AI chatbots are designed to keep you using them. They'll flatter and encourage you in ways that feel like friendship, but they're not your friends. Use them as tools, not as confidants. Keep your boss okay. Get your bosses okay. Many organizations have guidelines covering employees' use of AI. In order, for example, to prevent proprietary information from leaking out, check with your employer for any policies that might cover what you can use AI for and which specific tools you can use. That concludes articles from today's AARP Bulletin. Thank you for listening. This is Joe signing off.
1: Hello, I'm Zoe, and today I'm reading feel-good articles from the May 11th, 2026 issue of Women's World magazine. Once again, we're going to start with the solve-it-yourself mystery. Pay extra attention because, you know, maybe you can solve it yourself. We're going to have the answer at the end of the recording. Now, this one is called The Faulty Clasp Mystery. The fragrance of freshly baked cookies made Sharon's mouth water as she walked into her best friend's kitchen. "I'm so excited about our big family reunion for Mother's Day," Nancy gushed. "All of my grandchildren arrived yesterday." She paused. "But one thing is bothering me. I can't find my antique gold bracelet." "Oh no, that's awful," Sharon patted Nancy's shoulder in sympathy. "I feel so sick about losing it. That bracelet's been in my family for generations. Yesterday you told me the clasp was broken. Maybe it fell off?" Nancy shook her head. "I don't think so. I put it in my jewelry box for safekeeping, but this morning it was gone. Who would have taken it?" "I don't know. Only my grandchildren are here, and I know it wasn't one of them." Sharon hoped that was true. The youngsters acted like they cared about their grandmother, but Sharon knew that appearances could sometimes be deceiving. She decided to have a word with them. Genevieve, Mark, and Brad were watching TV in the den. Nancy often talked about them, so Sharon knew quite a bit about their lives. Genevieve was a junior in college, Mark had just started a new job, and Brad bought a condo last month. It was possible that any of them took the jewelry to help pay their expenses. "Your grandmother can't find her gold bracelet. Have you seen it?" Three surprised faces quickly looked at each other before turning back to Sharon. Genevieve shook her head. "Graham didn't say anything about it. We just got here yesterday, and we've been together the whole time," Mark said. Brad shifted on the couch. "Has she looked for it? Maybe we can help." Sharon watched as they spoke. They all seemed to be telling the truth, but it seemed as if they were hiding something. As she looked from one face to the next, she understood what had happened. And the mystery was written by Alice Benson. And your question is, where was the bracelet? We will reveal the answer to you after the rest of the stories. Next up is A Winged Message from Mom by Marla Adams Eggert in Escondido, California. My dear mother-in-law Vivian passed away 3 years ago at the age of 93. Vivian was a single mother who raised two young boys on her own when her husband passed away. She was an accomplished artist and supported her family by doing illustrations for magazines and newspaper ads. Not long after her death, my husband traveled across the country to pack up her belongings and have them shipped from New Jersey to Southern California. He had selected a reputable shipping company, but sadly the shipper lost all but one of the boxes. A search proved fruitless, and they had no valid reason for the box. A search proved fruitless, and they had no valid reason for the loss. So many of the heirlooms, treasures, photos, and paintings were lost forever. Fortunately, my husband had a small amount of space in his suitcase before flying home. Something told him to fill that space with a few of the most treasured items. This included a series of 100-year-old love letters from his late grandparents to each other from before they were married. He also packed one of Vivian's and our favorite paintings, an award-winning landscape with a white egret. Last year, my husband needed major surgery at age 66. After a week's hospital stay, he was released to finish recuperating at home. It is no coincidence that when we pulled into our driveway from the hospital, lo and behold, a beautiful white egret was standing in our yard. It was truly a sign sent from above, letting us know that we are not alone and Vivian is watching over us. This was such a memorable emotional moment that gave us peace during a time when we both were searching for meaning, reassurance, and direction. Next, we've got The Love of Children from Teresa Ambert in Anderson, California. When I was teaching Sunday school, 8-year-olds at my church, a new girl named Zoe came into the classroom. After a few minutes, I looked at her and saw that she was crying hard, but silently. "My daddy died last night," she said. I later learned it had been a month since his passing, but to her young heart, it was still painfully fresh. None of the other kids in the class knew Zoe, but without my prompting, they joined me in gathering around her with comforting words, prayers, and hugs. One girl noticed we didn't have any Kleenex for her, so she went to the two connected classrooms and searched every drawer until she found some. Before long, Zoe felt good enough that she suggested we all play a game together. We can learn much from the kindness of children and how they care for others. Their heart and love towards the hurting child inspired me. Now from Kelly B. Gormley, she turned her passion into a mission to help new moms. Moved by the challenges young single moms face, Ellen Cogstad took action, launching an organization dedicated to giving extra love, support, and resources to moms in need. What are they going to do? Ellen Cogstad thought as she looked around the OB ward at a Chicago hospital. In the early 1980s, Ellen served as a 20-something volunteer outreach worker through her church every Monday. She helped new mothers who had delivered babies over the weekend. She often witnessed young, single teenagers becoming mothers, and her heart always went out to them. They all seemed so frightened, she thought, knowing the stress and insecurity they would face with a new baby and scarce resources. I have to do something to help these vulnerable young ladies. A mission takes shape. With an under-resourced social work department at the hospital, Ellen started following up with discharged young moms and visiting their homes, focusing on those under 21. She would visit their houses with essential supplies like blankets, diapers, and baby formula, all packed into the trunk of her car. Word spread about Ellen's work, and people and businesses in her community began donating diapers and other supplies. Ellen's church even offered some space for her operation, which she quickly outgrew. The project kept growing, and in 1983, Ellen founded the nonprofit New Moms, newmoms.org, and she began serving even more mothers in need up to age 24 in the Chicago area. When Ellen visited the homes of young new moms, she saw many sad and often shocking situations. She remembers one mom who had triplets at 20 years old. The baby's father wasn't involved, and she had no nearby family. She met some moms living in basement apartments with dirt floors, and one young woman even had no plumbing. Ellen also met teen moms who faced being thrown out of their parents' houses with no support. But despite all the hardship, Ellen knew she was making a difference and that New Moms was saving lives. "Thank you. I don't have anyone to talk to," one mom told Ellen. "I'd have to give up my baby if it weren't for you." Wow, I have to keep this going, Ellen thought, feeling more motivated than ever to continue her mission. There has to be more we can do. Soon after, Ellen launched Bright Endeavors, a store run by New Moms that creates handmade candles. "I can employ moms at the store to give them job opportunities and learn new skills." Building a support system. As the organization continued growing, Ellen stood in awe of all the ways it was able to help women in need. New Moms helped Felina Price, a 24-year-old single mother of two young children, get a job with Bright Endeavors and earn an online degree program for cybersecurity. "It's been helpful to make a better life for me and my kids," Felina says. Another, Eliza Melendez, had run away from home at age 16. At age 18, Eliza had a baby and was facing eviction when she saw a flyer for New Moms at a laundromat. The nonprofit soon set her up in an apartment with another young mom, and they helped her learn to budget, grocery shop, and plan meals. Eliza quickly gained a sense of determination and has since earned a PhD in psychology. Later, she reconnected with Ellen and now serves as a New Moms board member. That's the beauty of this program. It gives women who don't have other means to have a place to call home, Eliza says. "I took the life lessons that I learned and catapulted my life in the other direction." Today, more than four decades later, New Moms has served thousands of moms in need with housing, beneficial job training, and other support services. Last year alone, New Moms helped 383 moms and 452 children. As for Ellen, she looks back on her 43 years of helping young moms and is grateful for all the people who have stepped up and volunteered to help other women in need. "I've always been interested in women's issues and children. It became rooted in me," says Ellen. "There's amazing work happening in the lives of these women. So many of them just go off and soar." And last up before the mystery reveal, it's the Everyday Hero segment from Bill Holton. This single mom turned her loss into love. After her husband's sudden passing, Katie Bunnell felt alone. But with a baby to raise, Katie soon found strength she never knew she had to help others. Katie Bunnell stood in her new Lehigh, Utah home, cradling her baby girl, Callie. "Everything's going so well," she thought. But that night, her husband, Byron, had a stroke and tragically passed in his sleep. For months, Katie lived in a fog of grief. With no life insurance and a baby to care for, she had to sell her house and move. To keep the lights on, Katie turned her living room into a beauty salon, and with the money she earned and help from her family, she managed to barely stay afloat. Then one day, her mother-in-law, Deanne, offered an idea. "Have you thought about going to college?" Katie laughed. "College is for smart people," she scoffed. "You are smart," Deanne insisted. "I'll enroll with you." As Katie tucked Callie in bed that night, she realized, "I have to try for her." Katie and Deanne enrolled in the same general education classes and studied together. "Maybe mommy is smart," she cooed to her little girl. Deanne went into nursing while Katie studied business. After 2.5 years, she graduated with a 3.8 GPA. Along the way, Katie met many other single moms striving for better futures. Once she found her footing, she decided it was time to give back. Remembering a grant she'd received from a widow's scholarship, Katie created the Live Your Dream Foundation, liveyourdreamfoundation.org, and held 5Ks, water rafting races, and a golf tournament to raise money to help single moms with tuition. One recipient was Erica Hammond, a single mom studying special education. "I'm not just helping you, I'm helping all the kids you will help in the future," Katie told her. Another young mom, Eva Calvillo, dreamed of becoming a social worker. With 2 Live Your Dream Foundation scholarships, she earned her degree and now works in hospitals and schools. Her salary has doubled, and she's preparing to build a home. "I owe Katie so much," she says. "She helped show my kids dreams can come true." Over the past 16 years, Katie has helped hundreds of moms, from widows to women rebuilding after abuse. "You got this," reads the bracelet she gives each recipient. Many break down in tears, moved that someone finally believes in them. Each Mother's Day, Katie and scholarship recipients assemble over 400 gift baskets for moms in the program. "They deserve it," says Katie. "They are building better lives for themselves and their families." All right, and now before we wrap up, we've got a return to the Solve It Yourself mystery. Were you able to solve it yourself? Let's take a look at what really happened to that bracelet with the faulty clasp. The solution is... drumroll... the grandchildren overheard their grandmother telling Sharon that the clasp was broken, so they took the bracelet to a jeweler to be repaired as a gift for Mother's Day. Nancy was thrilled to have her bracelet returned and touched by her grandchildren's thoughtfulness. Hooray. And that is all for now. I am Zoe, and thank you for listening to Valley Eye Radio and this recording of the Feel Good Articles from Women's World Magazine, May 11th, 2026. See you later. And that is it for this recording of the Feel Good Articles from Women's World Magazine, the May 11th, 2026 issue. I'm Zoe. Thank you for listening to Valley Eye Radio.
2: Hi, I'm Linda. I'll be reading a magazine article from Saturday Evening Post, January-February 2026 issue, Healing Power of Music. More than just entertainment, music is taking a larger role in fighting back against neurological disorders, by Chi Sherman. The notion that music has a profound effect on mind and mood probably does not come as much of a surprise. A single song has the ability to make us laugh or bring us to tears, lift us up when we are down, shake off a bad mood, or motivate us to hit the gym, transport us back in time, or dance like no one is watching. Music strikes a chord with all of us, the universal language. But listening to your favorite tunes does more than just boost your mood. Research shows that music's influence over our biology and health is far-reaching. There is considerable evidence that listening to your favorite tunes can boost physical as well as mental health, including better sleep, more productive workouts, pain reduction, and improved heart health. The idea of music as medicine isn't new. For centuries, music has been a powerful tool for healing. The ancient Egyptians described musical incantations for healing the sick. Greek physicians used flutes and lyres to heal their patients and vibration to aid digestion and induce sleep. Today, scientists are gaining a better understanding of how and why music affects our bodies and minds. Music therapy is proving to be a powerful treatment for a range of conditions, including chronic pain, stroke, cancer, and Parkinson's disease, and it's increasingly becoming part of patient care. It's important to note that music therapy differs from listening to music for entertainment, relaxation, or stress relief. Though they share some of the same benefits, the goal of music therapy is not to entertain. Rather, music therapy is a practice that uses evidence-backed techniques to address physical, mental, and emotional well-being. Music therapists use both active and receptive interventions and create goals to improve health and well-being. In active music therapy, the patient participates in making music, often through singing, playing instruments, or movement, anything from the client rhythmically snapping their fingers to learning a complicated TikTok dance. In contrast, passive interventions involve patients listening to music rather than actively participating. One of the best facets of music therapy is that people of all ages can benefit, and musical skills aren't a requirement. Studies using fMRI, functional magnetic resonance imaging have shown that listening to music activates virtually every area of the brain. It can also influence our brain chemistry. Listening to a favorite song can trigger the release of endorphins, the body's natural painkillers and mood elevators, and reduce levels of cortisol, the stress hormone. When you listen to music, especially music you enjoy, it also triggers the release of dopamine, a feel-good neurotransmitter associated with pleasure and reward. Get chills when listening to your favorite song? The dopamine rush could be why. Considering the powerful effect that music has on the brain, scientists are trying to harness the transformative power of music to develop non-pharmacological interventions for treating various diseases. Nothing activates the brain so extensively as music, wrote renowned neurologist Oliver Sacks, MD, in his book, Musicophilia. Music can lift us out of depression or move us to tears. It is a remedy, a tonic, orange juice for the ear. But for many of my neurological patients, music is even more. It can provide access, even when no medication can, to movement, to speech, to life. For them, music is not a luxury, but a necessity. Dr. Sacks, who spent years exploring the effects of music on the brain, regarded music therapy as a tool of great power in many neurological disorders, Parkinson's and Alzheimer's, because of its unique capacity to organize or reorganize cerebral function when it has been damaged. Music has been an integral part of the human experience as long as humanity has been around, says neurologist Alexander Pintelet, MD, co-founder and co-director of the Johns Hopkins Center for Music and Medicine. It's been intuitively felt to have healing properties, but now we are in a position to study the mechanisms and optimize music-based interventions. The Johns Hopkins Center for Music and Medicine is one of the leading institutions investigating the science and therapeutic potential of music to help treat conditions like Parkinson's, stroke, and Alzheimer's. The center is exploring the impact of music and rhythm-based therapies on Parkinson's disease, Alzheimer's disease, stroke, and a number of other disorders. Recent studies conducted by Pentelliot found that regular choir, guitar, or drum sessions help patients with Parkinson's disease improve their movement and coordination as well as their mood. We're using music therapy, music-based interventions, and rhythm-based interventions for the purposes of improving symptoms, quality of life, and healing various illnesses, says Pentelliot, adding that the center's focus has largely been on neurological illness to date, neurodegenerative conditions like Parkinson's disease and Alzheimer's disease, but that research continues to explore other conditions, including those related to cardiac health. Music has always been very near and dear to my heart, says Pantilet, an accomplished musician and violinist himself, who in 2015 started investigating the benefits of choral singing on Parkinson's disease patients through his Parkinsonics program. After just a few months into the Parkinsonic choral program, Pantelet observed that singing together in the group has helped increase participants' vocal volume and clarity, rhythmic movement, and confidence of emotional expression while cultivating a sense of community, noting how participants were able to get a break from their illness and focus on creativity. Music therapy can and often does have a movement component. Dance has been shown to have beneficial effects on the brain and now being used to treat people with Parkinson's disease. Several studies that came out, particularly Washington University in St. Louis, showed that pursuing ballroom dance really improved various symptoms in Parkinson's disease overall, and particularly mobility, walking, and balance, says Dr. Pantelet. An activity like dancing for an hour a couple times a week can help a patient improve their walking balance and, most importantly, stay improved, which Pantelet says is no small task in the face of a progressive neurodegenerative condition like Parkinson's disease. One of Pantelet's patients found success by taking ballroom dance lessons, notably the Argentine tango. Inherently, it makes sense because in Parkinson's disease, steps get smaller to the point of shuffling and sometimes even freezing, which is a phenomenon, freezing of gait, where your feet get stuck to the ground. You're trying to turn around, you're trying to walk through a doorway, and it's not possible to do that in severe cases, he explains. These are the kinds of things that Argentine tango counteracts by targeting very large steps in every direction, so it's literally the opposite of what happens to patients. Lori DePorter first met Dr. Pantelet in 2015 to get a second opinion after being diagnosed at age 45 with early onset Parkinson's disease. At that first meeting, Pantelet suggested dance therapy. Though DePorter never took dance lessons before her diagnosis, she threw herself into the practice, taking lots of private dance lessons with her husband. The Argentine tango is very hard, says DePorter. I really had to concentrate and understand my body. In addition to serving as global ambassador for the Parkinson and Movement Disorder PMD Alliance, she teaches exercise classes for others with Parkinson's. I incorporate music and dance into classes I teach, she says. We drum, we box to a beat using drumsticks or punch to music. I teach how to hit a speed bag to a waltz rhythm. DePorter encourages people with Parkinson's to stay active and find an activity they like to do because anything you do is training for the brain. Try to do everything big because Parkinson's makes you small, she says. Bust a move anywhere. It's not how you dance, it's that you dance. Treatments for Parkinson's disease and conditions like stroke extend beyond dancing and singing. Rhythmic auditory stimulation is a neurologic music therapy rehabilitation technique in which patients synchronize footsteps to a metronome or musical beats to improve their gait. The technique is, according to Dr. Pantelet, probably the best studied approach in many ways for behavioral type outcomes. Music-based interventions that patients can pursue outside of clinical sessions are a vital part of the music therapy process as well. They can also include self-directed components, such as having a person with dementia curate their own music playlist. If I talk to my patients with Alzheimer's type dementia and ask them to put together a playlist of their favorite songs and then tell them to listen to it for 30 minutes a day at home, that's an example of music medicine, says the neurologist. Choosing music that patients recognize and like can help Alzheimer's patients connect with a part of the self they may have forgotten. Experts recommend using recorded music on a CD or other physical format instead of music streaming online. Multiple ad interruptions may be confusing to the patient and can take everyone involved out of the therapeutic mental space. Avoiding commercials is a good way to maintain the music's volume as well, which can help promote a stress-free environment for the therapy session. It's best to focus solely on the music stimuli, being careful to silence distractions like other media or cell phones. Diseases like Alzheimer's can greatly affect a patient's dignity and humanity, and music therapy is a route back to the self. We all need more music in our lives because it serves to bring people together to promote social cohesion, Pantelet says. Sharing musical experiences with family and friends or other like-minded individuals can be a profoundly healing experience.
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7: Welcome to Good News on Voice Corps, where good news gets the spotlight. I'm your volunteer reader, Pastor Aaron Lane. For the next half hour, we will be moved from history to hope-filled headlines as we look back on good news in this day in history and fast forward to today's stories that remind us the world is not only full of noise and conflict and anxiety. It's also full of people teaching in secret so girls can learn. Moms opening their homes to children who need love. Scientists looking for cleaner water. Communities planting hope in vacant lots. And one very large sea lion who somehow became the emotional support animal for an entire season. But before we get to those headline stories, let's take a look at this week that's coming up. Now, of course, yesterday was Mother's Day, and I hope for many of you that was a day of celebration. This day, this week, that is, that's coming up today and the rest of the week, wow, there are a lot of national day of things that I think you're going to want to know about. I'm just going to do one per day this week. So let's start off with Monday, May 11th, today. Did you know that it's National Eat What You Want Day? Now, this doesn't mean your doctor or cardiologist or the person who lovingly hides the Oreos from you has given up. It simply means this unofficial food holiday gives people permission to enjoy a favorite meal or treat without turning lunch into a moral crisis. So whether your dream plate includes pizza or pancakes, tacos, or you know, that one food group that is called whatever is left in the refrigerator. Monday, today, May 11th, is a day to enjoy something delicious and receive it with gratitude. Tomorrow, Tuesday, May 12th, is National Limerick Day, honoring the birthday of Edward Lear, born May 12th, 1812. Lear helped popularize the limerick, that funny little five-line poem with a rhythm that practically begs to be read out loud. A limerick is defined as something that's short and silly, clever, and occasionally dangerous in the hands of that mischievous uncle at Thanksgiving. But it, at its best, it reminds us that language can play. Words do not always have to carry breaking news and arguments, deadlines, and instructions. Sometimes words can simply dance around the room and make us smile. This Wednesday, May 13th, is National Frog Jumping Day. You really can't make this stuff up. This one leaps quite literally from the world of Mark Twain and his famous 1865 story, The Celebrated Jumping Frog of Calaveras County. The day celebrates frogs, jumping contests, and the kind of wonderfully odd American folklore that sounds made up until you realize, no, this is exactly the sort of thing we would turn into a festival. It's a day of curiosity, storytelling, and maybe remembering that joy sometimes shows up in the most unexpected places, including a frog with a competitive spirit. Now, this one, I must admit, probably my favorite one of the week. Thursday, May 14th, is National Dance Like a Chicken Day. Yes, this is real. No, I am not making it up. And yes, somewhere out there, a wedding DJ just felt a disturbance in the force. The Chicken Dance tune traces back to Swiss accordionist Werner Thomas, and over time, it became a global party staple at weddings. Oktoberfest celebrations, school dances, and anywhere people are willing to sacrifice dignity for communal joy. And honestly, that may be the deeper gift of the day. Not every celebration has to be graceful. I know we got graduations coming up, and we just had most people, you know, an elegant Mother's Day. But not every celebration has to be graceful. Some of the best ones involve flapping your arms, laughing at yourself, and remembering that joy and dignity are not always traveling companions. This Friday, May 15th, is National

0: This broadcast service is provided by Valley iRadio. The material being read is the copyright property of the publications being read. Access to this program is solely for persons who cannot read the original printed version due to a visual impairment or other disability. By continuing to listen, you confirm that you have such a condition.
1: And the beautiful truth that some of the best food in the world can't be rushed. Barbecue means different things in different places. You know, in some regions it means ribs, in others brisket, in others pulled pork, chicken, sausage, or whatever your neighbor has been guarding and, you know, on the smoker since early morning, like it contains national secrets. However you celebrate it, National Barbecue Day this Saturday is really worth and about gathering. Food is the excuse, but community is the gift. And next Sunday, May 17th, is National Pack Rat Day. This is the day that looks around your basement, your garage, your junk drawer, your email inbox, and that one closet you open very carefully and gently says, "Friend, we need to talk." A pack rat is someone who holds on to things, sometimes useful things, sometimes sentimental things, and sometimes 14 phone chargers that do not fit any currently manufactured device on the planet Earth. But the point of the day is not shame, it's freedom. It's a little invitation to go ahead and sort, donate, recycle, remember, release, and make space for what matters now. So, there you have it. The week of May 11th through the 17th. Go ahead, eat what you want, write a limerick, cheer on a frog, dance like a chicken, celebrate the chocolate chip, gather around the barbecue, and then, because balance is important, go ahead and clean out that drawer. That is the strange and wonderful beauty about these little national days. They remind us that life is not only measured in major milestones and breaking news. Sometimes life is found in a cookie, a poem, a dance, a meal, a memory, and the courage to finally throw away the box your phone came in 7 years ago. You're listening to Good News on VoiceCore. I'm your host, Pastor Aaron Lane. What's right with the world is worth repeating, and sometimes, apparently, also worth dancing like a chicken. All right, so now that we know about the week ahead, let's take one step back and look on, very briefly, good news on this day in history for May 11th. On this day, 122 years ago, in 1904, Salvador Dali was born in Spain. Dali became one of the most famous surrealist artists in history, known for dreamlike, strange, unforgettable images, especially his melting clocks and the persistence of memory. He was eccentric, theatrical, and sometimes outrageous, but his work helped expand the imagination of modern art. Dali reminds us that creativity does not always arrive politely. Sometimes it shows up wearing a mustache, bending reality, and asking the rest of us to look again. Also on this day, May 11th, 168 years ago in 1858, Minnesota became the 32nd state in the United States. Known as the land of 10,000 lakes, Minnesota's name comes from the Dakota word often translated as clear blue water. There's a wonderfully old-fashioned detail in this story. Even though the bill was approved in Washington on May 11th, word did not reach St. Paul for almost 2 weeks because there were no telegraph lines or railroads connecting the area. So, the news had to travel by telegram to Wisconsin, then up the Mississippi River by steamboat. Imagine waiting 2 weeks to find out that you became a state. Today, we get impatient when that text bubble appears or our internet is slow. Wow. On this day, 99 years ago, ooh, so close to 100, in 1927, the Academy of Motion Picture Arts and Sciences was founded. Today, of course, we know the Academy mostly because of the Oscars, the red carpet, the speeches, the envelopes, and the annual national tradition of everyone suddenly being

0: becoming a film critic from their couch. The Academy began as a group of film community leaders hoping to advance the art and science of movies. Nearly a century later, movies remain one of the great shared languages of our culture. They help us laugh, cry, remember, wonder, and occasionally argue if the book was better than the movie. And I hope, because my son's a film major at Ohio University, I genuinely hope that the art and science of movie making makes him gainfully employed. Please join me in that prayer. Anyway, finally on this day in 1910, 116 years ago, Glacier National Park was established in Montana. The park protects more than 1 million acres along the Canadian border. So, it includes mountains and forests, lakes, wildlife, and some of the most breathtaking landscapes in North America. Glacier reminds us that beauty is worth protecting before it becomes a memory. Every national park is a kind of promise, a promise that some places should not be used up or paved over, forgotten, but preserved, so future generations can stand there and breathe deep and feel small in the very best way. So that's May 11th, good news in history. History is never just a list of dates. It's a reminder that the world keeps being shaped by artists, lawmakers, storytellers, conservationists, scientists, and ordinary people who make choices that echo long after they are gone. You're listening to Good News on Voice Corps. I'm your host, Pastor Aaron Lane. All right, so now, the moment you've all been waiting for. Today's stories ripped right from the headlines, filled with good news. We'll begin with a story about recovery, one step at a time. There's an old saying that the journey of 1,000 miles begins with a single step. A new surgical recovery study suggests that after an operation, the journey back to health may also be measured step by step. Researchers analyzing nearly 2,000 adult surgery patients found that each additional 1,000 steps taken per day after surgery was linked with better recovery outcomes. Patients who moved more had lower odds of complications, lower odds of being readmitted, to the hospital, and shorter hospital stays. Now, this doesn't mean that everyone should leap out of their hospital bed and start training for a marathon. Please do not hear this story and decide your discharge plan should be, you know, Forrest Gump, but with stitches. The important word here is linked. The research shows a connection between higher step counts and better outcomes, and it's not a one-size-fits-all prescription for every patient, but the finding is encouraging because it gives doctors and care teams another practical tool. Wearable devices can help track movement in real time, and step counts may offer a clearer picture of how a patient is recovering rather than simply asking, "How are you feeling today?" And there is something beautifully simple about that. Sometimes recovery is not one dramatic miracle. Sometimes it's just one careful lap down the hallway, one slow walk past nurse's station, one more step than taken yesterday. And in a world that celebrates speed, this story celebrates steady. Healing, like hope, often arrives one step at a time. Our next story takes us to Afghanistan, where education for girls has become an act of courage. Someone by the name of Roya Mahboob was first female chief executive officer of an Afghan technology company. Long before much of the world knew her name, she was using technology to help Afghan women and girls learn digital skills, financial literacy, entrepreneurship, and coding. After the Taliban returned to power in 2021, girls were barred from schooling beyond the sixth grade. For many families, that decision did not just close classroom doors, it closed pathways to possibility. But Roya and the Digital Citizen Fund have continued working to keep education alive. Their work includes secure online learning, culturally sensitive instruction, and an education app designed specifically for Afghan girls and young women. Some of the efforts have also been described as using offline tools and discrete learning networks, because in Afghanistan right now, education for girls can carry real risk. So this is a story to tell carefully. It's not a cute technology story, and it's not simply there's an app for that. It's about courage, resilience, and the deep human hunger to learn. Imagine being told the world ends at the edge of what others permit you to know. Then imagine someone handing you a lesson, a screen, a notebook, a connection, and saying, no, your mind still matters. Your future still matters. Your gifts still matter. That's what makes this such a powerful story. While the world's headlines often focus on what has been taken away, this story shows what brave people are still trying to preserve: the right to learn, the right to dream, and the right to become. You're listening to Good News on Voice Corps, where good news gets the spotlight. I'm your volunteer reader, Pastor Aaron Lane. Today's stories remind us that hope is not always loud. Sometimes it sounds like footsteps after surgery. Sounds like a lesson whispered in a secret classroom. And sometimes it sounds like a community saying thank you to a mother whose love made room for hundreds. In Smyrna, Georgia, Rose Diggs received the kind of surprise that feels like a whole community standing up and saying, "We see you." Good Morning America honored Diggs ahead of Mother's Day as part of its Breakfast in Bed celebration. She was nominated by her children, who described her not only as their mother, but also as a superhero. Over the years, Diggs has opened her home to more than 300 foster children. You heard me right, 300. That number is almost hard to absorb. 300 children means that there are 300 stories, 300 first nights in a new place, 300 chances to offer a meal, a bed, a calm voice, a safe adult, and the kind of love that says you are not a problem to be managed, you are a child to be cherished. The surprise included recognition from her community, a proclamation from the mayor declaring May 8th Rose Diggs Day, and even a video message from Usher, who invited her to attend one of his concerts. Now, not many people get thanked by Usher, but most of us are out there hoping someone remembers to thank us for unloading the dishwasher. But the real beauty of the story is not the celebrity cameo. The real beauty is the witness of a woman who turned her home into a place of welcome again and again and again and again 296 more times. Diggs also leads a nonprofit called Down 7, Up 8, which supports children through tutoring, mentoring, and other programs. So congratulations to you, Rose Diggs. In a world where so many children need stability, you have lived a life that says love is not just a feeling. Love is a room that's made ready, another place at the table. Love is answering the door and saying, come in. You are safe here. Our next story is one that I just heard the other day. I'm super excited to tell you about if you haven't heard already. Sir David Attenborough, the legendary British broadcaster and naturalist, turned 100 years old on May 8th. For more than 70 years, Attenborough has helped people see the natural world with fresh eyes. Generations have grown up listening to his unmistakable voice narrate the lives of birds and whales, forests, insects, oceans, and creatures many of us would probably never encounter otherwise. Reuters reported that Attenborough said he had expected to celebrate his 100th birthday quietly, but instead found himself overwhelmed by the messages from people of all ages. Tributes came in from around the world, including public celebrations, BBC programming, concerts, nature walks, and tree plantings. And really, I mean, that feels appropriate. If your life's work has been all about helping the world fall in love with creation, and then a birthday party involving trees and animals and music and school children is pretty much on brand. Attenborough's legacy is not simply that he taught facts about nature. It's that he invited people into the wonder of creation. And wonder is not a small thing. Wonder can become gratitude, and gratitude can become care, and care can become protection. In one sense, he spent a century reminding humanity that we're not alone on this planet. We share it with creatures that soar and crawl, swim and sing, migrate and burrow and bloom and breathe. Oh, we share it with systems more delicate and magnificent than we often realize. So today's good news is not only that David Attenborough reached 100, it's that his life's work has helped millions of people pay attention. And friends, in my experience, paying attention is often where love begins. You're listening to Good News on VoiceCorps, where good news gets the spotlight. I'm your host, Pastor Aaron Lane. Coming up, we're going to go from a legendary voice for nature to a groundbreaking soccer team in Brazil, and then to a prison program where endangered butterflies are being raised with patience, science, and purpose. Let's go to Brazil first. New soccer team is making some history. Originarios, described by the Associated Press and Reuters as Brazil's first all-indigenous professional soccer team, has made its debut in Rio de Janeiro's state championship and won its first match. The team defeated a local club 2-0. The players come from indigenous communities across Brazil, including remote areas of the Amazon. They are not simply playing for a scoreline. They are playing for visibility, dignity, and representation. Soccer in Brazil is more than a sport. It's a culture. It's memory. It's pride. It's heartbreak, joy, and sometimes almost a national language. So for indigenous players to step into that field together as a professional team, well, it carries meaning far beyond the final whistle. The team's leaders have said that they want to fight prejudice and raise awareness of indigenous struggles, including land rights and cultural survival. A women's team is also planned for the future, with Brazil preparing to host the Women's World Cup in 2027. So yes, this is a sports story, and yes, there was a match, and yes, there were goals, and someone did win. But underneath the sports story is a deeper story about belonging, where young players who have often been overlooked now wear a uniform that says we are here, we have talent, and our communities matter. There's something really beautiful in that. Congratulations to the Originarios as they won their debut match, but the larger victory may be that a new generation of indigenous children can look at a professional soccer pitch and see someone who looks like them, speaks from their story, and carries their people's pride into the game. Well, friends, we're just about out of time, so I can only do this one last story. I have some more we'll get to next week on Good News, next Monday at 1:30. But here's our last story for today, named Chonkers the Sea Lion. So we close today in San Francisco, where a giant sea lion named Chonkers has become a local celebrity. You see, Chonkers is a stellar sea lion who showed up at Pier 39, you know, the famous waterfront spot already known for its sea lions. But this was not just another sea lion lounging around in the sun. Chonkers is estimated to weigh somewhere between 1,500 and 2,000 pounds. Friends, that is not a sea lion. That is a sofa with flippers. Visitors flocked to the pier to see him. Cameras came out, crowds gathered, the internet did, you know, what the internet does, and before long, Chonkers had become a marine mammal superstar. Part of the fascination is that Pier 39 is usually home to California sea lions, which are much smaller than stellar sea lions. So Chonkers stood out immediately, like a linebacker accidentally joining a kindergarten soccer game. Experts from Marine Mammal Center said that the bay likely offered good food and shelter, and because Stellar sea lions are not commonly seen hanging out at Pier 39, the visit felt pretty special. There are also serious things we can say about marine habitat, animal behavior, and the importance of giving wildlife space. And all those things matter. People should observe respectfully and listen to experts. But also, chonkers. Sometimes good news is scientific curiosity. Sometimes it's a conservation reminder, and sometimes it's a gigantic sea lion flopping onto a dock and giving an entire city something harmless and joyful to talk about. In a heavy world, delight is not such a small gift. So, friends, that's our program for today. 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I've been your volunteer reader, Pastor Aaron Lane. 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Tuesdays at 1:30 a.m. is that rebroadcast. 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I hope that you have a fantastic week. 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But until that next time, I hope that your heart will be light and your news be good. 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
1: Hi, I'm Linda. I'll be reading a magazine article from Woman's Day, October-November 2025 issue, Life Lessons by Steve Leader. As Woman's Day rabbi in residence, I'll share some ancient and universal Jewish wisdom that I hope will help everyone lead a more beautiful life. The Hebrew word for Jew, Yehudi, comes from the word for thanks. At its core, to be Jewish is to live a life of gratitude. If you want to fully grasp the power of giving thanks, try an experiment recommended by psychologist Martin Seligman, a pioneer in the science of happiness. He calls it a gratitude visit. Close your eyes and think of a still living person who changed your life for the better, but whom you have never properly thanked. Write a 300-word letter of heartfelt appreciation to that person, being concrete and specific about what they did and how it affected your life. Then call them and ask if you can visit, but don't say why. When you arrive, read the letter out loud. Everyone cries when this happens. When Seligman followed up with people who did this, they were measurably happier and less depressed after a week, and even after a month. I'm sure the people who were thanked felt good too. In an old story, Talmudic sage Rabban Gamliel asked his servant Toby to go to the market and bring back the finest cut of meat. Toby returned with slices of tongue. The next day, Gamliel requested the worst cut. Again, Toby returned with tongue. Confused, Gamliel asked why. Toby replied, "There's nothing better than a tongue used for kind and beautiful words, and nothing worse than one used for gossip or cruelty." The ancient rabbis understood that words spoken out loud carry more power than private thoughts. We live in a time of insult, snipping, and coarse public discourse. We may not be able to change the world, but we can change ourselves and those around us by saying thank you out loud more often. So to whom are you grateful? Have you told them?
2: Hello, everyone. My name is Karen Blanchard, and I am a nonprofit executive from Holyoke. I always wanted to do voiceover work, so I love this opportunity to read to you each week. 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
3: Hi. I'm State Representative Mike Finn from the 6th Hammond District, which includes all of West Springfield and precincts in Chicopee, Westfield, and Agawam. I hope you're having a wonderful day today. You're listening to Valley Eye Radio.
4: Welcome to RadioWise Diary of Science and Nature. Your reader's Kelly Taylor. I'll have articles related to science and nature, but first a reminder that RadioEye is a reading service intended for people who are blind or have other disabilities that make it difficult to read printed material. We'll start off today with an article from Fox Weather. And the headline is, Pets to Pests, Goldfish Found to Be Harmful to Natural Freshwater Ecosystems. This is April 29th. One of the most common starter pets for families, the goldfish, may not be so harmless when released into the wild. Goldfish are widely distributed across the world, with an estimated 7 million sold each year. A new study done by researchers at the University of Toledo and University of Missouri offers some of the first rigorous experimental evidence that suggests goldfish can drastically change freshwater ecosystems when they are released or escape into the wild. The study, published in the Journal of Animal Ecology on Tuesday, used a large-scale outdoor controlled model ecosystem to simulate realistic lake conditions and track the effects of goldfish introductions across different ecosystem types. Goldfish were introduced into nutrient-poor and nutrient-rich waters and monitored over time to see the ecological consequences. Some of the results showed that the presence of goldfish through direct consumption and destruction of habitat led to a significant reduction in snails, amphipods, and zooplankton, small invertebrates that are the basis of healthy aquatic food webs. In nutrient-rich environments, it was found that goldfish triggered a rapid deterioration of water clarity and strong increase in suspended solids, signaling a primary shift in the ecosystem state, the university said. Native fish also suffered because of goldfish, having been outcompeted for food and resources, reducing the body condition of native fish species. Quote, if goldfish are released into the wild, they rapidly grow into very large fish that stir up lake sediments, consume large numbers of prey, and compete with native fish, says Rick Riley, co-author of this study and professor at the University of Missouri College of Agriculture, Food, and Natural Resources. The study found that no lake type is safe from goldfish impacts, proving harmful in both the nutrient-rich and nutrient-poor waters. Quote, no freshwater ecosystem appears immune, the university said. The study noted that a regime shift, the scientific term used when an ecosystem crosses a threshold and rapidly reorganizes into a different, often degraded state, was documented in the goldfish-invaded ecosystems. The university said regime shifts are very difficult and expensive to reverse. The study called for pet owners to never release their pet goldfish into the wild. Quote, for pet owners with unwanted goldfish, humane alternatives to release include returning fish to the pet store, rehoming them with other aquarium enthusiasts, or contacting local wildlife authorities for guidance, the university said. It also calls for natural resource managers to treat goldfish as an invasive species and implement prevention, early detection, and control strategies before goldfish populations become established in freshwater ecosystems. Quote, it is critically important to inform the public that their pets can become pests that will harm freshwater ecosystems. The evidence is now clear. Reducing a goldfish into the wild might be seen as an act of kindness, but it can turn into a major ecological threat, says the study's lead investigator, Dr. William Hintz. And now we have an article from BBC News. Global forest loss slows, but El Nino fires could threaten progress. The loss of tropical rainforests slowed last year, new satellite data suggests, largely due to Brazil's efforts to curb deforestation in the Amazon. Researchers estimate that nearly 43,000 square kilometers of old-growth tropical forests were lost in 2025, about the size of Denmark. While it is about a third lower than record losses in 2024, scientists warn that tropical forests, along with or among the Earth's most important ecosystems, are still disappearing much faster than a decade ago. There's also concern that a two-pronged attack from climate change and the arrival of the warming El Nino weather pattern later this year could increase the likelihood and severity of forest fires. The latest figures show that the loss of tropical forests fell by 36% in January 2025, according to analysis from the World Resources Institute and the University of Maryland. The data comes with a degree of uncertainty, however, as losses towards the end of one year might only be detected by satellites at the beginning of the next, but scientists are confident about the overall trend. The decline last year partly reflects an easing of the unprecedented fires of 2024, helped by cooler La Nina conditions instead of the warmer El Nino. But researchers also point to greater efforts to protect forests in countries such as Brazil, Colombia, and Malaysia. Quote, "It's incredibly encouraging to see the decline in 2025, said Elizabeth Goldman, co-director of Global Forest Watch at the World Resources Institute. Quote, "It highlights how when we have political will and the leaders in charge who want to do something for forests, we can see real results in the data," end quote. In Brazil, home to the world's largest rainforest, researchers highlight the effects of stronger environmental policies and law enforcement in helping to slow deforestation. Excluding losses driven by fires, an estimated 5,700 square kilometers of old-growth tropical forests disappeared in Brazil last year, the lowest figure since the analysis began in 2002. Tropical rainforests are home to millions of species, and in a healthy state, they take up vast quantities of planet-warming carbon dioxide, helping to keep the Earth cool. They have come under increasing pressure, however, as a result of decades of deliberate land clearance for agriculture and logging, as well as climate change, which scientists warn can create the conditions for bigger fires to spread. World leaders pledged to halt and reverse forest loss by 2030 at the COP26 Climate Summit in Glasgow in 2021, but progress toward that pledge remains way off track. In 2024, tropical forests disappeared faster than ever before, driven by fires amplified by human-caused climate change and the El Nino weather pattern. Quote, "Forests are well equipped to cope with normal climate," said Rod Taylor, Global Director for Forest and Nature Conservation at the World Resources Institute. "With these new intense fires and droughts and so on, we really have to think about how to make forests more resilient and proof them against climate and fire," he added. Researchers are concerned the threat from fires could be even higher later this year due to a combination of climate change and a new phase of El Nino, although predictions are still uncertain. Quote, "Climate change and land clearing have shortened the fuse on global forest fires," says Professor Matthew Hansen of the University of Maryland. "Without urgent action to manage fire more effectively, we risk pushing the world's most important forests past recovery," end quote. In a separate report released on Wednesday, the EU's Copernicus Climate Service laid out how climate change had helped to drive intense heat waves, wildfires, and droughts in large parts of Europe last year. Already the world's fastest warming continent, few places escape the heat, with at least 95% of Europe experiencing above-average annual temperatures. The warmth helped to create conditions for widespread wildfires, with more than 10,000 square meters burning in total, a bigger area than Cyprus. There was no escape for Europe's traditionally cold regions either, with alpine glaciers continuing to lose ice and temperatures in the Arctic Circle reaching 30 degrees Celsius in July. The average surface temperature of Europe's seas was also the highest on record, with the Mediterranean Sea particularly badly hit. The report did point to progress on efforts to tackle climate change, with nearly half of Europe's electricity now coming from wind, solar, and hydropower. Now we'll turn to Inside Climate News for an article from March 26 that is headlined, "Scientists Discover a New Branch of Life in the Deep Sea." Beneath the neon lights of a laser scanning microscope, newly classified species glow in vivid greens and oranges, a far cry from the pitch-black abyss of their natural ocean floor. Researchers have identified 24 new deep-sea creatures and a whole new evolutionary branch in the Clarion-Clipperton Zone, the CCZ for short, a wide swath of ocean between Hawaii and Mexico. The findings surface as the Trump administration, via a January mandate from the National Oceanic and Atmospheric Administration, has fast-tracked permits for deep-sea mining in that zone, one of the planet's richest rare earth metal regions. The identification of a new branch of life underscores the stakes of an international regulatory vacuum. Mining might be allowed to occur before scientists even have the chance to name species that call the seabed home. Tammy Horton, co-author and researcher at the National Oceanography Center in Southampton, explained the significance of a new evolutionary branch this way. If you imagine that on planet Earth we know about carnivorous mammals, we know that bears exist, we know that families of cats exist, it would be like finding dogs, end quote. The superfamily of amphipods that researchers describe dwell 13,000 feet down, compared to their shallow water relatives, like common sand fleas tucked under seaweed on beaches. These deep-sea species have evolved in darkness for millions of years. The shrimp-like creatures with a unique conical mouth mostly measure around 1 centimeter. Quote, "It was and still is the most exciting thing I've had in my career," said Horton, highlighting how discovering new species in the deep sea is relatively common, but only very rarely a new superfamily. Quote, "It just shows you how little we know about what's in the deep sea," end quote. The breakthrough was the result of immense scientific collaboration. Horton and co-author Anna Jedrzejewska each individually worked on their collections before realizing they'd reached the same conclusions. Merging data sets and bringing together a team of more than a dozen experts accelerated the often years-long taxonomic process into a single week's workshop. Researchers immortalized their findings by naming them. Byblis hortonae and Byblisoides jasjuske took inspiration from Horton and Jasjuska, respectively. While Horton bestowed her daughter's name on a new superfamily, the names serve a deeper purpose than mere tribute. "Naming species affords them a passport for living," said Jasjuska, professor at the University of Lodz. "It allows people and policymakers to think about a species like the living entity that it is." Quote, "Until they are properly named for science in this official way, they are not communicable about," said Horton. "It absolutely gives them a passport to be discussed, to be talked about, to be conserved," end quote. However, with over 90% of species in the CCZ still unnamed, it will likely be difficult for policymakers to know the true impacts of proposed deep-sea mining projects on fauna. Spanning 1.7 million square miles of the eastern Pacific seabed, the CCZ teems with significant stores of manganese nodules. These potato-sized deposits contain high concentrations of battery-grade metals such as nickel, cobalt, and copper. In January, NOAA finalized changes to the Deep-Sea Hard Mineral Resources Act that fast-track deep-sea mining projects by allowing companies to apply for a commercial recovery permit at the same time as an exploration license. Previously, companies were required to undertake extensive scientific research prior to receiving an extraction permit. Quote, "This consolidation modernizes the law and supports the America First agenda," said Neil Jacobs, NOAA's administrator. Earlier this month, NOAA accepted for review an application from the metals company to target over 25,000 square miles of the same zone where the new species live. Mining exacts an environmental cost. Just 2 months after commercial machinery plowed the CCZ's silty seabed in large-scale tests in 2022, species abundance dropped 37%, and biodiversity fell by almost a third, according to sediment analysis. Horton and Jedrzejewska plan to keep uncovering the wonders of the deep sea as part of the International Seabed Authority's Sustainable Seabed Knowledge Initiative to identify 1,000 new species by the end of the decade. Indeed, while the description of 24 new species and the discovery of a new superfamily is a monumental leap, researchers know much further identification work lies ahead. Understanding how the animals live, how they reproduce, and what they feed on is completely unknown beyond basic inference. Quote, we've just done 24, and that is a drop in the ocean, literally, of how many more we have to describe, said Horton. And now to BBC Science Focus magazine for a headline that reads, a devastating fungal invasion is now sweeping the U.S. and it may be too late to stop it. The golden oyster mushroom is beautiful, delicious, and, if ecologists are right, one of the more insidious biological invasions currently unfolding in North American forests. No one knows exactly when it arrived or how. Sometime around 2010, best guesses suggest, it began sprouting from dead wood in the forests of the northeastern U.S. Then it started spreading. Quote, there are areas now where it is almost the only mushroom you see in the woods, says Michelle Giussino, assistant professor of forest pathology at the University of Florida. It is striking, beautiful, and horrifying, end quote. Everywhere it goes, this fungus is pushing out native species and permanently altering ecosystems. Today, it's in more than half of U.S. states with no signs of slowing down. The golden oyster mushroom began its life in the forests of eastern Russia, northern China, and Japan, where it has been a popular staple of local cuisine for centuries. They were introduced to the U.S. in the early 2000s as the culinary market for exotic mushrooms began to boom. Home mushroom growing kits, sold online and in garden centers, made golden oysters accessible to anyone. The kits were cheap, simple, and wildly popular. But somewhere along the line, nobody knows exactly where, the mushroom got out. Quote, the potential source of it could be anywhere, says Aishwarya Virabhu, a PhD researcher at the University of Wisconsin-Madison. Quote, mushroom farms have a constant outgoing airflow releasing millions and billions of spores every minute, end quote. Consumers composting used grow kits in their gardens may have done the rest. It's truly a two-pronged point of origin. Either way, by the early 2010s, it was loose in the wild and it had no intention of stopping. Virabhu's study, published in Current Biology, offers the clearest picture yet of the damage being done. The team drilled into dead elm trees in forests around Madison, Wisconsin, extracting wood samples and analyzing the DNA of every fungus living inside. Some trees hosted golden oyster mushrooms, some did not. Trees with golden oyster mushrooms housed only half as many fungal species as those without, in some cases even fewer. Native species, including the mossy maize polypore and the elm oyster mushroom, were being pushed out entirely. Why does this matter? Fungi are not incidental to forest life, but foundational to it. They break down dead wood, cycle nutrients back into the soil, and form symbiotic networks with plant life. Such loss of diversity could have consequences for humans, too. For example, fungi are a common source of life-saving medicines, including penicillin. Quote, if you have a fungus like this pushing out the native biodiversity and potentially causing local extinctions, what does that mean for a medicine that could have been in one of those fungi that we don't get anymore, end quote, says Virabhu. And there are deeper structural concerns for the ecosystem. Golden oyster mushrooms are white rot fungi, meaning they break down wood differently to many native species. Giussino warns that a large-scale shift in rot type could alter how carbon moves through forest ecosystems, potentially pushing more of it into the atmosphere. Global carbon cycles are pretty important, she adds. Officially, the mushroom has been confirmed in at least 25 U.S. states, and two Canadian provinces, although Virabhu says the real number is likely a bit higher now. Beyond the U.S., it has been spotted in the wild in the U.K., Germany, Switzerland, Austria, Hungary, and Italy. With climate change opening new habitats, the range is only expected to grow. Quote, I am watching it much further and further south in the United States now, Giacino says, and thinking, how far is it going to go, end quote. The most troubling aspect of this invasion is perhaps that there is no way to reverse it. Fungi don't exist merely as mushrooms. The mushroom is only the visible fruiting body, beneath which lies a vast network of mycelium threading through forest, wood, and soil. You can remove what you see, but the rest of the organism remains intact. Quote, when an invasive fungus gets out into the environment, there is no getting it out. The only measures you can take are preventative, says Virabahu. Some producers have already acted and have stopped selling golden oyster products, but the broader industry has been slower to respond, and researchers are already worried about what fungus species may come next. Quote, we're really trying to shift and focus on what can be done, not just for golden oyster mushrooms, but for other cultivated fungi, Giacino says. It is a massive movement right now. Fungi are having this moment, which is exciting, but we also need some boundaries, end quote. The longer-term hope, according to Virabahu, may lie in developing sporeless strains that can't escape and in establishing clear guidelines for growers and consumers alike. In the meantime, citizen science is playing a critical role. Much of what researchers know about the mushroom's range comes from observations posted to iNaturalist, a free website and app where users log wildlife sightings with photographs and location data. Quote, it is actually the most useful thing they could do, Virabahu says. If you're walking in woodland and spot a vivid yellow cluster erupting from a dead log, take a photograph, note the location, and post it. And if you're confident in your identification, you can do one more thing. Eat it. Virabahu still forages golden oysters herself. Quote, I chop them up pretty fine, dry, saute them to pull the water out, and then add some oil and garlic and put them in tacos. I think it is the best way to eat them, end quote. And now, an article from Popular Science. Scientists sacrifice delicious possums to fight Florida's invasive pythons. Some of Florida's possums may soon start dying for a noble cause. A few select marsupials fitted with tracking collars may begin to lead scientists to invasive Burmese pythons slithering through the Everglades. More specifically, researchers will home in on signals coming from inside the enormous snake's stomachs. Florida's decades-long python problem remains one of the toughest ecological challenges facing wildlife conservationists in the United States. Despite experts' best attempts to highlight their nutritional value and even hunt them using robotic rabbits, the snakes have continued to decimate native animal populations since they were introduced into the Everglades during the 1970s. Curtailing Florida's unwanted apex predators is much easier said than done. Burmese pythons can grow upwards of 20 feet long, and unlike humans, they are the species that is specifically evolved to thrive in subtropical wetlands. Local possums, on the other hand, don't have any problem traipsing through the marshy terrain the way we do. In 2022, North Carolina Museum of Natural Sciences, wildlife biologists A.J. Sanjar and Michael Cove traveled to Florida to survey the habits of possums after fitting them with tracking collars. It didn't take long before they ran into a problem. Local pythons kept eating their study participants. Each felled a possum wasn't only a lost source of information, it was expensive too. At the time, each tracking collar cost about $1,500. While the issue was annoying, it also prompted an interesting discussion. The pythons that ate the possums were all euthanized as part of Florida's conservation efforts. What if researchers intentionally deployed possums with much cheaper tracking collars, then used them as bait for thinning the pythons' numbers? After a few years of tinkering with the plan and securing additional funding, including $190 collars, Sanjar and Cove are planning to use Crocodile Lake National Wildlife Refuge in Key Largo for their new possum versus python experiment. According to the South Florida Sun Sentinel, the researchers aim to enlist at least 40 possums by later this summer. Given simple math and the area's food chain, it's a near certainty that some of the furry allies will meet their end in the tightening coils of an invasive python. However, instead of literally feeding the ongoing problem, their demise will help conservationists continue their work, restoring a semblance of balance to the native ecosystem. Quote, "We're not putting these animals out there and in harm's way," Crocodile Lake National Wildlife Refuge Manager Jeremy Dixon says. "Harm's way is there. We're just documenting what's happening," end quote. And now an article from New Scientist, dated April 27th, 10,000 new planets found hidden in NASA telescope data. Astronomers have identified more than 10,000 candidate planets in data from a NASA telescope, the most ever found in a single haul. NASA's Transiting Exoplanet Survey Satellite, TESS, was launched in 2018. It is tasked with looking at stars across the sky for planets in orbit, known as exoplanets. It identifies these exoplanets by looking for brief dips in the brightness of the light reaching Earth from each star, a sign that an exoplanet orbiting the star has passed in front of it. So far, the telescope has found more than 750 confirmed exoplanets, but it has thousands more candidates awaiting confirmation. There are other telescopes that have found exoplanets, and the total number of exoplanets confirmed by all telescopes now stands at more than 6,000. Joshua Roth at Princeton University and his colleagues have now announced a much bigger number of possible planets by reanalyzing the first year of TESS data. By combining images taken by the telescope, the researchers were able to look for planets around stars that are less bright due to their smaller size or greater distance from Earth than was previously possible. This revealed 11,554 candidate exoplanets, of which 10,091 have not been identified in previous exoplanet searches. Quote, "There have been predictions that there were thousands of planets still lurking in the test data," says Roth. "It just hadn't been searched yet," end quote. Well, that's all for today's Diary of Science and Nature. Your reader was Kelly Taylor. Thanks for listening, and now stay tuned for further programming on Radio Eye.
5: Says here, 1914, Charles Pajot, an Illinois stonemason, designed the toy, Tinker Toy. After seeing children playing with sticks and empty spools of thread, his toy allowed and inspired millions of children to use their imagination. And in 1911, Olympic medalist A.C. Gilbert was inspired by girders used in railroad construction. In 1918, the press nicknamed him the man who saved Christmas when he successfully convinced the government, which was considering banning wartime toy production, not to do so. And in 1976, Mego passed on a deal to license Star Wars toys. Oops. Fearing that they would go bankrupt if they made toys of every flash-in-the-pan sci-fi movie, George Lucas sold the rights to Kenner for $100,000, who raked in $100 million in 1978 alone. Mego went bankrupt in 1982. Sounds like the same deal with that Lily toy.
6: Yeah.
5: And Star Wars action figures and other toys have generated billions in revenue since then. Another one of those missed opportunities.
6: Exactly. We were talking to some of the toy makers from Milton Bradley the other day, and they said that they always were trying new things because you never knew what was going to really capture people's imaginations. And they talked about the fact that they had so much fun coming up with all these games, and that when they'd come up with a game, they put it in the middle of the conference table and the group would try to decide what to name it. I was thinking that would probably be a pretty fun thing to do.
5: Well, they got to get some kids involved in the whole process, I hope, too.
6: You know, I don't know if they did. They certainly came up with good ideas.
5: You're listening to Valley Eye Radio, a service solely for those who are visually or print impaired.
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9: 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And now I'll begin with Cancer Survivors Are Living Longer, but Still Have Complex Needs. That's why doctors and advocates want post-treatment care plans. Survivors have a heightened risk of developing cardiovascular disease, pain, insomnia, psychosocial distress, and new cancers. Many, patient advocates say, are not receiving adequate long-term care. This article was written by Lola Butcher of Knowable Magazine. Nearly 10 years after Kara Kennan of North Carolina finished treatment for advanced breast cancer, her routine blood work revealed an increased level of an enzyme called alkaline phosphatase. Kennan's primary care doctor didn't think that was important, so he ordered no further tests. But Kennan, who directs marketing for the advocacy group Cancer Nation, knew better, that anomalous blood tests could have been a sign that her cancer had spread to other tissues. She contacted her oncologist, who immediately ordered a computerized tomography, CT, scan. And the CT revealed I had lesions on my liver, she says. Kennan is one of about 18.6 million cancer survivors in the United States. That's more than 5% of the population. Almost all those patients need ongoing care, known as survivorship care, from clinicians who know the details of their cancer, their treatment, and potential problems that can show up decades later. But most do not receive this care, in part because of a long-standing communication gap between the oncologists who treat cancer and other clinicians who take care of the patient. Instead, many cancer survivors must fend for themselves, often unaware of the related health risks that should be monitored. We support patients really well during treatment and provide lots of resources, says Michelle Malika, Director of Survivorship Care Delivery at Hollings Cancer Center in Charleston, South Carolina. And then we sort of graduate them. They ring a bell, and we expect them to go on after their cancer treatment is over, like their life is back to normal, but it's not. Advocates are not giving up on their conviction that survivorship care plans, an idea proposed 20 years ago, can solve the problem. The first chart in this article, taken from Knowable Magazine, shows the stages of cancer survivorship. The first box is titled Cancer Treatment. Duration is listed as weeks to months. Next are shown three circles. The first one says Appearance of Symptoms. The second says diagnosis, and the third says therapy cycles. The next major heading is acute survivorship. Two focuses are below this survivorship. The first is immediate effects of cancer and treatment with a listed duration of several months. The last under immediate effects is extended survivorship. The second focus under acute survivorship is long-term effects of cancer and treatment with a listed duration of several months to years. The last effect is permanent survivorship. The caption of this chart reads, cancer patients go through several distinct stages, the treatment itself, its immediate consequences, and longer-term effects. Few patients today receive medical care focused on those lingering effects. The next section is entitled Long-Term Risks. Treatment for cancer leaves long-lasting marks on the body, accelerating signs of aging and exacerbating existing health problems. Chemotherapy, radiation, and other treatments can damage a patient's immune, gastrointestinal, endocrine, and neurological systems, and are associated with pain and fatigue, sleep problems, money worries, sexual dysfunction, depression, anxiety, obesity, and more. Cancer survivors

0: This broadcast service is provided by Valley iRadio. The material being read is the copyright property of the publications being read. Access to this program is solely for persons who cannot read the original printed version due to a visual impairment or other disability. By continuing to listen, you confirm that you have such a condition.
1: Cancer Center. There is a chart following. It's titled, Where Delayed Side Effects of Cancer Treatment Can Occur. This chart shows an outline of a human. It has labels pointing to where delayed side effects of cancer treatment can occur. Listed are brain, eyes, thyroid, lungs, heart, stomach, liver, joints, intestine, skin, urinary system, and blood. The caption for this drawing reads, Cancer treatment often involves highly toxic chemotherapy and radiation. It saves many lives, but problems can appear years or even decades later in organs throughout the body. The need for comprehensive survivorship care to address these ongoing issues has been recognized for decades. The National Coalition for Cancer Survivorship, now Cancer Nation, was started in 1986, and the National Cancer Institute's Office of Cancer Survivorship followed a decade later. A 2006 report from the Institute of Medicine, now the National Academy of Medicine, From Cancer Patient to Cancer Survivor, Lost in Transition, also flagged the problem. Nonetheless, a systematic way to provide that care to those who need it has never been developed. The necessity of such a solution is growing because the number of survivors is rapidly increasing as improvements in detection and treatments mean that more cancer patients live longer lives after diagnosis. In 1971, an estimated 3 million Americans were cancer survivors. By 2035, that number is expected to surpass 22 million. Yet only about a third of people who are 5 or more years post-treatment are receiving survivorship care, according to a 2025 survey. Of all patients no longer receiving post-treatment care, 58% reported that their doctor said it was no longer needed. Now for a yellow sidebar. By the numbers, cancer survivorship statistics. In 2025, 70% of cancer survivors had lived for more than 5 years past their diagnosis, 49% for more than 10 years past their diagnosis, and 22% for more than 20 years past their diagnosis. Back to the text. This may reflect the fact that, in general, neither oncologists nor other clinicians are well trained to provide long-term survivorship care, Gans says. She served on the Institute of Medicine committee that produced the Lost in Transition report. It was really championed by people who were cancer survivors who said, Look, when I go to my family doctor, they say, Oh, I don't know anything about that. Go back to your oncologist, she says. But this isn't ideal, says Alec Adji, chief of Cleveland Clinic's Cancer Institute and co-author of an article on survivorship care in the 2025 Annual Review of Medicine. After a patient's cancer is successfully treated, the patient should be handed off to other clinicians who are trained to address their hypertension, diabetes, and other health problems. If you don't do that, he says, it's a disservice. The next chart shows survivors by site of the initial tumor. For men, prostate, melanoma, colon, and rectum, urinary bladder, non-Hodgkin's lymphoma, kidney, mouth and throat, testes, leukemia, and lung are listed with a total survival rate of 8,417,150 survivors as of January 1, 2025. 9,982,670 are projected to be survivors on January 1 of 2035. For women, breast, uterus, thyroid, melanoma, colon and rectum, long Hodgkin's lymphoma, lungs, cervix, kidney, and ovary are listed. 10,199,840 women were counted as survivors on January 1 of 2025. 12,000,000

0: 372,370 are projected to be survivors as of January 1, 2035. The caption for this chart reads, "More than 5% of Americans today are cancer survivors, and the number is expected to grow in the next decade as better therapies prolong lives." The next section is entitled Shared Responsibility. The National Cancer Institute says the best approach is for primary care providers and oncologists to share responsibility for survivorship care. Primary care providers should manage a patient's chronic conditions like diabetes and high blood pressure, screen for other cancers, and encourage healthy habits such as weight management, while oncologists focus on cancer recurrence, says Malika, who was deputy director of the National Cancer Institute's Office of Cancer Survivorship until 2025. But though patients may indeed see more than one doctor, that type of collaboration is not common. There's often issues with coordination and communication, so lots of fragmented care, she says. The Institute of Medicine's report sought to overcome that problem two decades ago. Its recommendation? When cancer treatment ends, the patient and their primary care physician should receive from the cancer doctor a survivorship care plan that details what to expect during recovery, what ongoing care is needed, mental health services to treat depression or physical therapy to help with mobility, for example, and a schedule for recommended cancer screening and other tests. For a few years, the Commission on Cancer, the accreditation body for cancer programs, even required survivorship care plans. But the idea never got traction for several reasons. By the time a patient's treatment ends, their medical record contains months and even years of test results, tumor characteristics, surgeries, and other therapies, and other information that might inform their health for the rest of their lives. That's a lot of information to convey without an easy way to convey it. Oncology's balked at the unpaid work involved in compiling all that information and didn't fully commit to its effort. It was like, here's a piece of paper. This is going to change your care. And it just didn't, Malika says. It became a checkbox and not a conversation, an ongoing process for survival care. Possibly because few patients receive plans, and in some cases, neither patient nor primary care physician knew what to do with them. Evidence that patients benefit from the plans has never been established. Some large cancer centers have successfully applied the care plan model, though. At Cleveland Clinic, AGI is working to create a system in which all survivors get the care appropriate for their specific situation. For example, adolescents and young adults are treated at the Integrated Program for Young People with Cancer, which can address their special needs, such as strategies to balance cancer treatment with fertility preservation. Another clinic identifies survivors with genetic damage from cancer therapy that affects bone marrow and over many years increases risks of heart disease and blood cancers, and survivors who receive relatively novel therapies for which long-term effects are still uncertain are treated at Cleveland Clinic's Oncology Pharmacovigilance Clinic, where rheumatologists, dermatologists, psychiatrists, pulmonologists, and other specialists monitor side effects. But most patients who go to Cleveland Clinic for cancer treatment get their survivorship care from the oncologist who treated their cancer, and many of them want to continue seeing their oncologist. This is like a psychological crutch for them and their separation anxiety, AGI says. But AGI thinks closer collaboration with primary care would benefit everyone. Men who have prostate removal after a cancer diagnosis do not necessarily need a cancer specialist to monitor for markers of recurrence. They could easily go to their primary care so that their urologist can have time to deal with the surgeries they need to do, he says. AGI and colleagues are working to assemble a range of services, mental health, social work, financial counseling, and others that survivors frequently need. And my end goal is to integrate our primary care group into it, he says. Despite these promising efforts at Cleveland Clinic and other major centers, the nationwide story on survivorship care plans is not good. Only 36% of cancer patients who complete treatment receive such a plan, according to the 2025 survey of survivors. To improve that record, Cancer Nation, the advocacy organization, is pushing Congress to pass the Comprehensive Cancer Survivorship Act and the Cancer Care Planning and Communications Act, which would require Medicare to pay health care providers for creating survivorship plans and coordinating with other clinicians to ensure survivors get the care they need. Until that happens, many cancer survivors will be left on their own. In Keenan's case, the lesions on her liver turned out to be benign. But the fact that her primary care physician did not know the significance of rising levels of alkaline phosphatase in her blood reflects inadequate communication and coordination, which risk a survivor's health. That's a real problem, she says. Survivorship plans could solve many issues, providing detailed information to facilitate conversations, easing the burden on primary care providers, and relieving survivors of stress and worry. The result, she says, is that we all get better care. We'll go on now to why do cows burp up so much planet-warming methane? A newly discovered structure in their gut microbes could be a culprit. The hydrogenobody is an organelle inside certain microorganisms that live in a special stomach chamber in cattle, sheep, and goats, according to a new study. This was written by Sarah Hashemi, Daily Correspondent. Cows are famous for belching methane, a heat-trapping gas that's contributing to climate change. A single animal can burp 220 pounds of gas in just 1 year. What's more, methane is 28 times more potent than another well-known greenhouse gas, carbon dioxide. Now scientists may have figured out why cows and other livestock produce so much methane, a previously unknown cell structure hiding in the animal's gut microbes. The findings, published in the journal Science on April 30, could inspire new strategies to reduce methane emissions. Cows, along with some other creatures like sheep and goats, have a special stomach compartment called the rumen. Agriculture with these ruminant animals accounts for about 30% of human-caused methane emissions. Millions of microorganisms live in the cow's rumen and help the mooing creature break down food it can't digest on its own. Researchers have long suspected that one group of microbes, called rumen ciliates, plays an important role in producing methane. But how, exactly, they contributed to the process has been poorly understood. That's partly because it's so difficult to study the tiny organisms, says study co-author Wei Miao, a hydrobiologist at the Chinese Academy of Sciences, to Miriam Nadef at Nature. It's tough to isolate their DNA for analysis without contaminations from other organisms, he explains. Miao and his colleagues address the gap by creating a catalog of complete sets of DNA, or genomes, of 450 ciliates living in the rumen of cattle, sheep, goats, and deer. Their analysis revealed 65 species, 45 of which had never had their genomes examined. Then, the researchers looked at rumen microbes and methane emissions in 100 dairy cows and found some relationships. The more ciliates in an animal, the more methane-producing microorganisms it had, and the more gaseous it was. Now for a yellow sidebar. Need to know. Methane versus carbon dioxide. Methane often ranks number 2 behind carbon dioxide when it comes to greenhouse gases we earthlings should be concerned about. Methane is about 200 times less abundant in the atmosphere than carbon dioxide and lingers there for roughly 10 years, while carbon dioxide can remain for centuries. Back to the text. In sheep, a ciliate genus called Dasytrica especially stood out. Despite eating the same foods, sheep that produced high levels of methane had almost 100 times the amount of Dasytrica compared with sheep that emitted low amounts, the researchers found. When the team examined the Dasytrichia cells, they discovered a structure they called the hydrogenal body. It makes hydrogen, which then produces methane by interacting with other organisms in the rumen. We were somewhat surprised by how clearly this structure links cell biology to methane emissions, says study co-author Ji Zhong, a biologist at the Chinese Academy of Sciences, to Jackie Flynn Morganson at Scientific American. Different types of rumen ciliates have different amounts of the newfound structures, the team found. Dasytrichia cells, for instance, contain around 28 times as many hydrogenal bodies as cells belonging to the genus Endodynium, which produces less methane than the other group. Researchers previously knew of another hydrogen-producing structure in microbes called hydrogenosome. It's related to energy-producing organelles, mitochondria, and both have two membranes. But hydrogenal bodies have just one membrane, which could mean they have different evolutionary origins. The findings offer a mechanistic breakthrough in our understanding of how cows produce methane, says Ermias Kribrob, an animal scientist at the University of California, Davis, who was not involved in the study, to Scientific American. While the discovery hints that farmers could attempt to get rid of certain rumen ciliates in their cattle, the task is easier said than done, Todd Calloway, a microbiologist and ruminant nutritionist at the University of Georgia, who was not involved in the study, saw Science News' Tina Hessman say. To do so, the animals need to be isolated, given sterilized food, and kept far from one another to prevent airborne spread of microbes, he notes. Finding microorganisms to target is step one of probably 25, but it's a good step, Calloway says. Next, we'll go to AI outperform doctors at diagnosing real-world ER patients in a new study. That doesn't mean computers will replace clinicians. One of OpenAI's large language models did better than physicians in several experiments, hinting that AI-assisted emergency medical care could be around the corner. This was written by reporter Rudy Mullinek. Since the 1950s, scientists have been comparing human doctors with computers to see if the machine's algorithms can accurately diagnose complex health conditions. In a standard test, computers attempt to puzzle out challenging case studies from the New England Journal of Medicine. Machines have recently improved at the task, primarily because of artificial intelligence built on large language models, like the one powering OpenAI's ChatGPT. But so far, AI has done well only when it comes to curated case studies. Now, researchers have put an AI model, a preview version of OpenAI's O1, to the diagnostic test with real hospital records. Based on written documentation alone, the technology outperformed practicing physicians, according to a study published April 30 in the journal Science. The findings suggest that AI could be a powerful aid to healthcare workers during stressful, time-sensitive situations. This is the big conclusion for me. It works with the messy, real-world data of the emergency department, says study co-author Adam Rodman, a clinical researcher at Beth Israel Deaconess Medical Center in Boston, to NPR's Will Stone. It works for making diagnoses in the real world. In one test, Rodman and his colleagues presented the AI and two doctors with ER health records of 76 Beth Israel patients at three stages of care: initial triage with a health worker, first interaction with a doctor, and admission to the hospital. The experiment had no impact on actual patient care. These records typically include just a few sparse details, like vital signs, demographic information, and a brief description written by staff per The Guardian's Robert Booth. Initial interactions are critical points in a patient's care, as sometimes life or death decisions must be made quickly in chaotic situations. Analysis revealed that the two physicians came up with exact or near exact diagnosis in 50% and 55% of the cases, while the AI was close or exactly right 67% of the time. This test was the most important of the study's six experiments, says co-author Thomas Buckley, a computer scientist at Harvard Medical School, to Science's Perry Thaler. AI did well in the others, too, so well that the researchers feared people wouldn't believe the results, Rodman tells the outlet. Clinicians are increasingly incorporating AI into their daily work, using the programs for tasks like transcribing notes from patient interactions, reviewing health scans, and detecting early signs of disease. The new findings suggest that AI reasoning models like O1, which can execute and explain step-by-step logical thinking, could soon regularly help doctors formulate diagnoses. Now for a yellow sidebar. Did you know AI in breast cancer detection? In a study published in January, researchers found that AI could help doctors find hard-to-detect signs of breast cancer. These can be missed during routine mammography screenings, which are generally recommended to take place once every 1 or 2 years. Back to the text. The study is especially notable given that O1 was first released at the end of 2024. That's kind of like ancient history now in machine learning time, Buckley tells Science. Still, the researchers, as well as doctors and scientists not involved in the new study, caution that these promising results don't mean physicians are about to be replaced by AI. For one thing, purely logical reasoning excludes human aspects of a doctor's work. When we say clinical reasoning, it doesn't mean the same thing as moral reasoning, Arya Rao, a biomedical informaticist at Harvard Medical School who wasn't involved in the study, tells Science News' Catherine Hulick. These models have been optimized to do this kind of sequential thoughts that we call reasoning, but it's not at all the same thing as how we teach medical students to reason. Additionally, the researchers say the AI might not perform as well with larger amounts of patient data, such as from someone who's admitted to the hospital for a days-long stay. Going forward, the team plans to conduct clinical trials to figure out how best to integrate AI into patient care, reports Science News. This matches the view of physician Naur Khatib of Oak Valley Health in Canada, who is not involved in the study. It's just another tool to help us give the patient the highest quality care possible, she tells the CBC's Nick Logan. We'll go now to see the largest Viking Age hoard ever found in Norway. At nearly 3,000 coins and counting, the cache is a once-in-a-lifetime find. Buried in the mid-11th century, the stash includes silver pieces minted under rulers such as Knut the Great, Althered the Unready, and Harald Hardrada. This was written by Melian Sali, Senior Associate, Digital Editor, History. In 1836, a farmer stumbled upon some 1,850 coins stashed beneath a stone on Norway's southwestern coast. Likely deposited at the site in the 11th century, the cache easily set the record for the largest Viking Age coin hoard ever unearthed in the country. The so-called Arsted hoard held that title for nearly 200 years, yielding only after a new contender arrived on the scene in April. At 2,970 silver coins, and counting, the trove is a truly unique discovery of the kind one might only experience once in an entire career. May Tove Smithes, an archaeologist with Innlandet County, says in a statement. On April 10, metal detectorists Rune Satter and Vegard Sorli found 19 silver coins from the hoard in a field in eastern Norway. They immediately notified local authorities. When archaeologists started digging, they found another 50 coins. Soon, that figure ballooned to triple digits and then to the thousands. The experts expect even more coins to follow as excavations continue. It has been absolutely unbelievable to stand there and watch these coins be lifted out of the ground, Smith says, Science Norway's Ida Irene Bergstrøm, and to see the quality of the coins. They have been preserved so well that they almost look newly minted. The cash includes both local and foreign coins minted during the late Viking Age, between roughly 980 and 1047 CE. These silver pieces bear the names of rulers including Canute the Great, an 11th century king who united England, Denmark, and Norway under a single crown. Alfred II of England, who is better known today as Alfred the Unready, and Harald Hardrada of Norway, who was killed in battle in 1066. Now we'll break for a yellow sidebar. Did you know Harald Hardrada's connection to the Norman conquest? First bullet. The death of King Edward the Confessor in January 1066 sparked a succession crisis in England. Harald Hardrada mounted a bid for the throne, but lost to Edward's brother-in-law and successor, Harold Godwinson, at the Battle of Stamford Bridge in September 1066. Second bullet. 3 weeks later, the Norman Duke William the Conqueror defeated Godwinson at the Battle of Hastings, ushering in a new era in English history. Back to the text. The presence of coins bearing Harald's name suggests that the hoard was buried in the late 1040s. Early in his reign, Harald introduced Norway's first national monetary system, minting silver pennies in a standard size, according to the Oslo-based Historical Museum. Foreign coins were soon replaced by Harald's coins, and they were a valid currency everywhere in the kingdom. A numismatist, Sven Harald Gubelik, says in a statement, "The hoard was deposited right at the beginning of this development." During the Viking Age, approximately 800 to 1050, seafaring Scandinavians traveled across a broad swath of the medieval world, from Constantinople in the east to North America in the west. In addition to establishing trade outposts, the Vikings raided communities across the British Isles and what is now France. Many treasure caches unearthed in Europe date to this tumultuous era. Perhaps the most famous is Scotland's Galloway Hoard, which contains more than 11 pounds of precious artifacts, including a gold pin shaped like a bird and an ornate silver cross. Evacuations in England's West Midlands recently unearthed a cache of 63 coins that may have been buried in anticipation of a Viking invasion. As the Worcestershire Archive and Archaeology Service noted in a blog post, hoard deposits were often linked to periods of uncertainty or instability. Someone might hide their wealth in the ground, intending to return once the danger has passed. In many cases, however, the owner never came back. Researchers aren't sure exactly why the silver coins found in Norway were stashed nearly 1,000 years ago. In the statement, Jostein Bergstahl, an archaeologist at the Museum of Cultural History, points out that the area where the hoard was hidden served as a major iron production hub between the 10th and late 13th centuries. Tucked in a leather pouch or similar container for safekeeping, the cache might represent the profits generated by this lucrative business. After the pouch decayed, a plow likely scattered the coins across the field, making them harder to detect. "They were never noticed by those who work here," Smith says, tells Science Norway. "People don't walk the fields anymore." The team still has much to learn about the so-called Morstead Hoard, which is named after the site where the stash was found. After archaeologists finish collecting all of the coins buried in the field, they plan to catalog and study them at the Museum of Cultural History. Let's go next to attributed to Banksy, a new statue of a suited man, blinded by a flag and walking off a ledge, appeared in central London. The artwork was installed under the cloak of night this week, less than 2 months after a journalism investigation into Banksy's true identity was published. This was written by Daily correspondent Christian Thorsberg. A new statue, possibly by the artist Banksy, was erected this week in the middle of the night in central London. The artwork depicts a suited man, blinded by the wind-blown flag he is carrying, and walking unknowingly off the edge of a tall pedestal. When the sun came up on the statue Wednesday morning, people were quick to note Banksy's signature scrawled along the base of the statue's plinth. On Thursday, the artist's Instagram account posted a video seemingly confirming his involvement. The post includes footage of the statue's apparent installation, interspersed with cuts to London icons including Big Ben, a statue of Winston Churchill, a black cab, and a guardsman soldier. Personally, I think what's rather clever about it is he's gotten the proportions perfectly right for the space, says Philip Mould, a London-based art dealer whose gallery is near the statue, in an Instagram video of his own. I also rather like it when art, which is often forgotten, can be controversial, can be stimulating in this way. The statue, which Mould speculated is made of fiberglass, shares a similar height and finish to the many others in Waterloo Place. In its vicinity are statues of King Edward VII, who reigned between 1901 and 1910, Florence Nightingale, widely regarded as the founder of modern nursing, the Crimean War Memorial, and several other monuments to military figures, dukes, and lords. Authorities on Thursday placed safety barriers around the statue as growing crowds of onlookers gathered. As of May 1, the provocative new installation is still standing, and writer's Paul Sandel reports that London authorities say they don't plan to remove it. Banksy has a great ability to inspire people from range of backgrounds to enjoy modern art, a representative from the office of London Mayor Sadiq Khan tells the New York Times' Michael Levinson in an email. His work always draws great interest and debate, and the mayor is hopeful that his latest piece can be preserved for Londoners and visitors to enjoy. Now for a yellow sidebar. Did you know? Banksy's latest. The surprise statue continues Banksy's recent run of new public art installations. Days before Christmas in 2025, he unveiled two identical black-and-white murals of two children laying on their backs, gazing up, interpreted as a statement on child homelessness. Back to the text. Still, given the often limited public lifespan of many of Banksy's past works, some fans of the elusive artist aren't taking any chances. For example, in September 2025, Banksy painted a mural on the Royal Courts of Justice depicting a judge bludgeoning a protester with a gavel. Authorities swiftly destroyed it. With Banksy, it's a limited-time event because it's public art. You don't know how long it's going to be up, Ali Isaac, a 23-year-old student observing the statue in Waterloo Place, tells BBC's News' Aurelia Foster. A writer's investigation published in March aimed to reveal Banksy's true identity, but the artist declined to confirm or deny details. Statues are a relatively rare medium for Banksy, who is better known for his murals, including his Girl with Balloon series, which debuted in London in 2002. But in 2004, the artist installed in London The Drinker, a satire of Rodin's famed The Thinker statue, depicting a man sitting in a similar pose as the original, but also wearing a traffic cone on his head. Next, let's go to The Real Winnie the Pooh Lives at the New York Public Library. When Queen Camilla visited the bear, she reunited him with a dear friend. On a state visit to the United States this week, the Queen of the United Kingdom became the first British royal to visit the library as she fulfilled a mission to complete the set of toys that Christopher Robin once owned. This was written by correspondent Mary Randolph. Winnie the Pooh's entourage just got a little bit larger. In a visit to the New York Public Library Wednesday, the Queen of the United Kingdom, Camilla, returned a long-lost friend to the bear, Roo, a baby kangaroo toy missing since the 1930s. Already at home at the library are the rest of the original toys that inspired A.A. Milne's iconic books about a honey-loving bear, his animal friends, and Christopher Robin. Milne gave his son, the real-life Christopher Robin, a stuffed bear from Harrods in 1921, and the rest of the toys were additional gifts as the boy grew up. The toys, Pooh, Kanga, Piglet, Eeyore, and Tigger, toured the United States in the 1940s and were eventually donated to the New York Public Library in 1987. But somewhere along the way, Roo, Kanga's baby, was lost. According to the library, the scene of the crime was an apple orchard in the 1930s. During a state visit to the U.S. this week by the British King and Queen that also included a speech to Congress and celebrations of the 250th birthday of the U.S., Camilla extended another cultural olive branch by returning a replica of Roo to his friends. Mary thought England's oldest surviving teddy bear manufacturer created the new Roo. The new toy is probably looking a little smarter than the original Roo might, said Sarah Holmes, Mary Thought's managing director, to BBC News' Danny Pike and Chloe Hughes. We were very lucky in the fact that we actually had what we believe is the original Kanga and Roo, or the same product, in our archives, so we could refer to that to create a really accurate recreation of Roo, she says. Time for a yellow sidebar. Fun fact. Happy birthday, Pooh. Milne's story collection, Winnie the Pooh, will mark its 100th anniversary in October 2026. Back to the text. Although Milne published only a few Winnie the Pooh books, they've inspired a century of bedtime stories, toy replications, and films. Unlike some original stories that are eclipsed by the Disney franchises they inspired, such as the Snow Queen tale that influenced the movie Frozen, Pooh's literacy legacy still looms large, reported Patrick Sauer for Smithsonian Magazine in 2017. I grew up with the books. Milne's words and E.H. Shepherd's illustrations are the fabric of British life, Simon Vaughan, who co-wrote the film Goodbye, Christopher Robin, told Sauer. As important as the bear and his friends are to British literature, some have argued that the toys should be returned to their home country. But Camilla's gift seems to cement their place at the New York Public Library. Camilla's visit was also part of her campaign to support reading and literacy, and the reception included attendees such as actress Sarah Jessica Parker, author Amor Towles, and former Vogue editor-in-chief Anna Wintour, reports Sarah Lyle for the New York Times. On behalf of the library and our millions of visitors, we thank Her Majesty Queen Camilla, and we welcome Roo to New York City. Anthony W. Marks, President and CEO of the New York Public Library, says in a statement, Roo will help us continue to share the wonder and magic of this timeless story with readers of all ages for generations to come. Let's go on now to hummus made from moon-grown chickpeas might be on the menu for future lunar residents. Researchers successfully grew and harvested chickpeas in simulated moon dirt with a little help from worm poop and a beneficial fungus. However, they're still testing whether the legumes are safe to eat. This was written by Margarita Bassi, who's a Daily correspondent. NASA is shooting for the moon, aiming to put humans on the lunar surface in 2028 after a 50-plus year hiatus. This time, the agency wants to establish an endurance presence on our celestial companion. We will need to learn how to grow food on the moon, since it will not be sustainable to ship food in spaceships, Sarah Olivier Santos, a fluid nematicist at the University of Texas at Austin, tells Reuters' Will Dunham. It is still quite expensive to ship things to space, so weight is a factor. And the survival of astronauts on the moon can't be dependent on the timely shipment of supplies. So, Santos and her colleagues attempted, and succeeded, to grow and harvest chickpeas in an enriched lunar dirt-like soil, which they describe in a study published in March in the journal Scientific Reports. not all dirt is made equal. And moon dirt, called regolith, isn't ideal for hosting plants. It lacks the microorganisms and organic material necessary for their survival, and it contains potentially harmful heavy metals. It's a hazard unamended, study co-author Jessica Atkin, a space biologist at Texas A&M University, tells Science News' Lisa Gerstmann. It is the worst. It is awful. The substance does, however, have nutrients and minerals crucial for plant growth, so the researchers suspected it might just need a boost from a special ingredient, worm poop. First, the team obtained artificial moon dirt that models the makeup of Apollo lunar samples from a lab in Florida. It is 99% compositionally accurate, Atkin tells ABC News' Julia Jacopo. Time for a yellow sidebar. Fun fact. What about plants in real moon dirt? Scientists recently grew thale cress, a mustard relative, in lunar regolith gathered during the Apollo missions. The experiments, described in 2022, produced the first plants grown in moon dirt. Back to the text. Then they mixed various amounts of the simulated regolith with vermicompost, a microbially diverse substance produced by red wiggler earthworms after they eat organic material. That can include mission waste such as food scraps, cotton-based clothes, and hygiene products. Before planting, some of the chickpeas were coated with arbuscular mycorrhizae, microscopic fungi that help many plants survive and benefit in return. The fungi absorb some nutrients for the plants while diminishing the chickpeas' absorption of heavy metals. These fungi enabled plants to actually colonize Earth, Atkin tells the Houston Chronicle's Andrea Leinfelder. I was asking myself, could the same mechanisms that help these plants transition from the ocean to land on Earth help us on the moon? The answer seems to be yes. Dirt compositions with up to 75% simulated moon regolith yielded harvestable chickpeas, the team found. Any more lunar soil caused symptoms of plant stress and early plant death. Notably, however, the stressed plants still lasted longer than chickpeas lacking fungi, hinting that the tiny partners are crucial for plant health. The team also discovered that the fungi successfully colonized and survived in the dirt mixture, indicating that in a real-world growing scenario, they would have to be added just once. Still, no one has tasted the lunar chickpeas. The team is currently determining whether the legumes contain too much metal to be eaten. We want to understand their feasibility as a food source, Atkin says in a statement. How healthy are they? Do they have the nutrients astronauts need? If they aren't safe to eat, how many generations until they are? If they turn out to be edible, she tells Science News, I will be the first one to make some moon hummus. I'm going to go back now to the April-May issue 2026 of the Smithsonian. For the section that is entitled Ask Smithsonian, you've got questions, we've got experts. The first question was, why do so few mammals go through menopause? Menopause happens when the older females of a species remain physically capable of contributing to their group's survival, even as their ovarian follicles become depleted. This is a rare occurrence among wild animals because natural selection favors continued reproduction. More offspring means more descendants in the gene pool. According to the dominant theory, menopause is believed to evolve only in species where the payoff from helping existing children and grandchildren exceeds the benefit of producing more offspring. These are species that have long lifespans, extended periods of offspring dependency, and stable, multi-generational social groups where post-reproductive females can meaningfully increase their descendant survival. Menopause has been found in one population of chimpanzees and in one individual captive orangutan. Generally, though, only humans and certain toothed whales particularly killer whales and short-finned pilot whales, meet the stringent requirements and have menopause throughout this species. Second question. Before personal timekeeping was common, how did early Americans arrange meetings and keep appointments? For the answer, although relatively few people in early America owned clocks and watches, they were able to rely on other sources to track time. Most of the population lived in rural areas, and the sun, not mechanical timepieces, ruled the day. Almanacs gave information about lunar and solar cycles, so people could keep track of planting seasons and market dates. In the military, soldiers got their signals through the sound of a bugle or a drum. In a city like Boston, people who lived within earshot of the Old North Church, for example, could mark the time by mechanical clocks that rang on the hour. Sundials were also surprisingly accurate. When people did begin owning clocks and watches, they used sundials to set them to the minute. In general, early Americans, even businessmen in towns, didn't schedule appointments to the minute or rush to beat the clock. They maintained a different pace of life. Well, that's all the time we have for today. This has been Julie with Smithsonian. I hope you've enjoyed today's reading from the audio reading service at the Allen County Public Library.
1: Hello, this is Dondi with Valley Eye Radio. I'll be reading an article from the National Geographic entitled Romeo, Once the Last Known Frog of His Kind Died. But this story isn't a tragedy. Even though the famous frog and his Juliet failed to mate, a new discovery raises hope for their species. This article was written by Joshua Rapp-Learn, published February 12, 2026. Scientists once thought that a male frog, dubbed Romeo, was the last of his kind. Then when more Sehuencas water frogs were discovered in 2018, they hoped he would mate with a female they called Juliet. Sadly, their love story now is over. Romeo died without offspring last year. But good news has emerged for the star-crossed frog species. Biologists have discovered a new population in a Bolivian national park, opening a new act in the dramatic 21st century play of Sehuencas water frogs. This is only the second discovery of a population of these frogs in the wild since 2009. Quote, it's ending a chapter but opening a book of conservation for us, says Teresa Camacho Badani, a herpetologist at the Zoological Museum at the Pontifical Catholic University of Ecuador in Quito. Unconsummated frog love. Researchers first captured Romeo in 2009 in an area of Carrasco National Park in Bolivia, affected by the spread of chytrid fungus, a deadly pathogen that has wiped out entire species of amphibians across the world. The researchers took Romeo to the Alcide Urbina Natural History Museum in Cochabamba as a precautionary measure. Quote, nobody knew that Romeo would be the last of his kind seen in 9 years, Camacho Badani says. The effort to find more of this species picked up in 2018, when Global Wildlife Conservation, now known as ReWild, partnered with the dating website Match.com to bring attention to the plight of the last known Sehuencas water frog at the time. It even included a dating profile for Romeo on the website. While she likely never downloaded the dating app, a Capulet emerged from the same area where researchers discovered Romeo. Camacho Badani, who was then working with the Alcide Urbina Museum, and her colleagues, discovered 5 more Sehuencas water frogs in a different stream in Carrasco National Park. Romeo had given up hope at this point, it seemed. He no longer made dating calls. But when the researchers introduced one of the adult females they took into captivity from the wild, he suddenly got his mojo back, serenading this Juliet with mating calls once more. Juliet didn't seem interested in the amphibious Montague on their first date. Quote, Romeo was a little bit intense. He started to annoy Juliet, says Camacho Barani. She stopped eating and hid under the researchers until the researchers removed her. Their second date went a little better, and they lived happily ever after. National Geographic's Photo Arc founder, Joel Sartori, even shot portraits of the prospective paramours. But though there was no plague on either of their houses, Romeo and Juliet never reproduced. Romeo eventually died in January 2025, 16 years after he was first taken into captivity, from natural causes related to his old age, says Ricardo Cispedes, director of the Alcide d'Orbigny Museum. Fortunately, Juliet didn't take the same path as Shakespeare's leading lady when she learned of Romeo's death, and she is still alive at the museum. Will frog love get a new act? Camacho Badani was inspired by Romeo, who, quote, never gave up for a happy ending. Around the time Romeo died last January, she and her colleagues followed a tip from Saul Altamirano, a botanist working in an area in Carrasco National Park, about 62 miles from the stream where Juliet was discovered in 2018. The team discovered a small but stable population in the area. They are monitoring the amphibians at this new population using an underwater recording device, tracking the frogs' calls in the wild for the first time without undue disturbance. While the discovery provides new hope for Cuencas water frogs, after the loss of its Romeo, significant challenges still lie ahead. The species is considered critically endangered by the International Union for Conservation of Nature due to the threat from chytrid and habitat loss. The Alcide d'Orbigny Museum hasn't yet been able to induce Juliet or any of the other 9 Cuencas water frogs they still hold to mate. Cespedes says the most important thing for conserving the Cuencas water frog and other species is more funding and staff to work on the conservation of the frogs. Nonetheless, the museum has had luck over the years getting other water frogs of the genus, such as the Cochabamba water frog and the Titicaca water frog, to mate in captivity. Now, with the discovery of a new stable wild population, Camacho Badani says conservation efforts are shifting to protect the remaining habitat of the creatures. Meanwhile, ReWild is working to establish a coordinated plan in Ecuador, Bolivia, and Peru to conserve all 63 known species of water frogs, with a project that brings together experts across the region. Most species of water frogs face threats of extinction due to disease, habitat loss, and other problems. Finding more Cuencas water frogs isn't always such a romantic affair, however. Camacho Badani says that the capture technique often involves placing your hands blindly into murky water. As she feels around, she sometimes captures a water frog or a tadpole. Other times, she isn't so lucky, and she's rewarded with putting her hands around a foot-long slug. Ugh. Sorry, folks. That just grossed me out. Anyway, this has been Dondi with Valley Eye Radio, reading this interesting article from the National Geographic. I hope you have a wonderful rest of your day, and I'll be back with you some other time. Bye-bye.
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4: Hello, and welcome to the Funny Pages. My name's Greg Conroy. This is brought to you by the good folks at Mind's Eye Organization. Well, let's get to it so we can have some fun. Starting off with Marmaduke. Debbie, one of the big dog's owners, has just finished making her bed. It is covered in a lovely purple bedspread with a variety of pillows stacked at the headboard. She turns to see Marmaduke walking in carrying his dish of dog food. She puts her arms out to try to block him and sternly shouts, "No, you may not have breakfast in bed." The big dog wants what he wants. Heart of the city. Dean is coming out of his house onto the street, reciting poetry loudly in full voice. In the spring, a young man's fancy lightly turns to thoughts of love. He sees his girlfriend, Hart, puts out his arms and runs toward her. He continues running past her and begins hugging his bicycle. He nuzzles the handlebars and sighs, "Ah, boy, and his bike." Hart is not impressed as she adds, "A two-wheeler and a twit." Drabble. Norman, Ralph's oldest, has come over to Echo's home. She is Norman's girlfriend. He has brought Wally, the wiener dog, so she and Wally can meet. Wally has leaped out of his arms and has taken off running after something in the house. Norman and Echo are both surprised. Norman, "Wally, come back here, Wally!" Ruff, ruff, ruff, ruff, ruff, ruff. Echo is concerned. "He's chasing Mittens." Mittens is her badger. Norman, "Mittens? Don't tell me you have a cat." Norman puts his hands over his eyes and cries, "What could be worse?" Echo replies, "Actually, Mittens is our pet badger." Wow, that's a switch. Lola. Our favorite senior citizen, Lola, is sitting on the couch watching TV while drinking a beer. From the TV, we hear the announcer, "Ask your doctor if Zlaxidor is right for you. Side effects may include the temporary belief government is working on your behalf." Lola looks up, intrigued. "Oh, that might be fun for a bit." The Argyle sweater. A man is sitting at a bar having a drink. The bartender has just dropped the man's drink off the side of the bar. It is heading toward the floor. Suddenly, a guardian angel has knocked over a bar stool as he swoops in to catch the drink before it hits the floor. The man and the bartender are both impressed, looking over the side of the counter. The customer, "Whoa, you saved my tequila. Who are you?" The guardian angel replies, "The Patron Saint, of course." I had to look that up. Roca Patron is the name of an expensive tequila. Other coast. Millions of years ago, in a primeval swamp, two tadpoles are swimming through the ooze. One of them looks up on shore and tells his friend, "I'm just going to pop up there and see what's shaking." The tadpole slithers out of the water up onto the beach. The remaining tadpole in the next frame thinks, "Golly, he's been gone an awful long time." Eventually, a large green animal resembling a dinosaur with claws pokes his head into the water, and it announces to the first tadpole, "Hi, hon, I evolved." Blondie. Mr. Dithers walks into Dagwood's office, where he is working on a laptop. Mr. Dithers, "My boy, I want to congratulate you on a mostly error-free week." Dagwood looks up and smiles. "Thanks, boss. I tried my best." The boss, "I know, and I think a bonus is in order." Dagwood turns in his chair and smiles broadly at Mr. Dithers. In the final frame, Blondie meets Dagwood at the door as he comes home from work. Dagwood, "Guess who gets to keep his job for at least another week?" Whoops. Dustin. Grandpa Kudlik is sitting on the sofa with Dustin. "Grandpa, this show is stupid." Dustin yawns widely and replies, "Seems like a good time for a nap." In the next frame, Grandpa replies, "Is there ever a bad time for a nap?" Dustin replies, "Sure." In the final frame, Dustin continues, "Right before Dad gets home." Sally Forth. Ted is talking to Sally in the living room. You may recall, Sally has been offered a new job by a woman she used to work for and who she didn't have a lot of respect for. Ted asks, "So, have you made up your mind about Alice's job offer?" Sally, "Yeah, I think I have." In the next frame, Ted and Sally just stare at each other when Ted remarks, "Enough that you'd want to say it out loud?" Sally replies, "Okay. The more I think, the less I know. And I know I want pizza for dinner tonight, though." Pearls Before Swine. Pig and Rat are at the bar drinking a couple of brews. Pig, hey, Rat, why do you always drink so much beer? Rat replies, well, it makes dumb guys seem okay, and okay guys seem great, and great guys like me make it seem like they care. Pig, I'm afraid to ask where I fall. Rat, relax, you're okay. Mother Goose and Grimm.

0: 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The material being read is the copyright property of the publications being read. Access to this program is solely for persons who cannot read the original printed version due to a visual impairment or other disability. By continuing to listen, you confirm that you have such a condition.
1: Or in their Studebaker. Wow, I haven't seen a Studebaker in a while, or even thought of one. My Uncle Clarence drove a Studebaker and used to give me rides in it. It was exciting for a six-year-old. My father always drove GM cars. Boring. Sorry, I digress. So, Grandma is driving their old Studebaker, and she asks Grandpa, "Aren't you glad now that you went ahead and had the colonoscopy?" Grandpa replies, "Yes, I am." Grandma, "I guess it's a good feeling to know that you have a nice, healthy colon." Grandpa, "Yes, it is." Grandpa continues, "And I've got the photos to prove it." Grandma quickly comes back with, "I told you, you're not showing those to our friends." Rhymes with orange. The text box reads, "Tea time." There are two women. One is elderly, maybe about 80, while the other seems in her 40s. The elderly woman has removed her tea bag from her cup and is placing it in her purse. The younger woman, who is holding a teapot, interjects, "I'm all for recycling and reusing, but some things just shouldn't go green." Macanudo. There are two Lego people, a young man and a young woman, sitting together on a sofa. If you've ever examined Lego people, they don't possess noses, just two eyes and a mouth. The young man asks, "What do you mean you want to get a nose job?" Dilbert. The colleague, who sports a goatee, is talking to the woman with the pyramid hairdo. He announces, "Let's drill down and unpack that so we know our capital spend is on point." She has a distressed look on her face, and she reacts, "Wow, that sentence was so empty I went into a temporary coma." The colleague replies, "Should I call someone?" The woman retorts, "Yes, I don't want to suffer alone." Baby blues. Hammy has walked into his sister's room. Meanwhile, Zoe is playing with her paints. By the way, his t-shirt is not pulled down and is suspended and enclosing his head. Hammy, "I need Mom to pull my shirt down." Zoe looks up and replies, "She's in the kitchen." Then Zoe takes his hand and he asks, "Can you lead me to her?" Zoe, "Sure." So Zoe leads him out in the backyard when Hammy inquires, "Are we almost there?" Zoe replies, "Just a few more steps." We note there's a hole in the lawn that she's leading him to. He shouldn't trust her. Garfield. John is looking at us and smiling when he announces, "I read a book about getting rid of clutter. I'll start in the living room." In the final frame, Garfield enters with a distended belly. Garfield, "I got the fridge." Mutts. We're inside the house, and Ozzy is ready to go outside through the front door. He's wearing a coat and gloves. Meanwhile, Earl the dog is hugging Ozzy's leg. Ozzy looks down and tells Earl, "I'm just going to the mailbox." Hi and Lois. Thurston, the next-door neighbor and noted ne'er-do-well, is talking with his long-suffering wife, Irma, who is holding an air horn. Thurston, "I'm not taking any more of your..." She presses the button. Honk. Thirsty, "What was that for?" Irma, "I bleeped you." Beetle Bailey. Privates Killer and Beetle, dressed in their dress privates uniforms, are walking on a sidewalk in town when they see a young blonde woman walking past them. Killer, "Every time I see a pretty girl, my heart skips a beat." They arrive at the front door of a theater where there is a long queue of pretty ladies waiting to get in. The marquee over their heads announces, "Miss Hurleybird contest today." Beetle sees the sign and remarks to Killer, "Just how healthy is your heart?" Family Circus. Dolly is talking to Jeffy, and they're in the living room standing next to their daddy's chair, where Daddy is fast asleep in front of the TV, which is tuned to a news broadcast. Dolly, "The news lady must have told Daddy his favorite bedtime story again." Zits. Jeremy's mother is grocery shopping, and she's looking at her phone while dropping a bag of potato chips in her cart. A text on her phone reads, "Nice."

0: She then grabs a large package of ribs from the meat case when another text reads, "Get two of those." Yet another text mentions, "Good call." In the final frame, she looks at her phone and a new text reads, "You missed the Fruit Loops." She turns around and confronts Jeremy, who is holding his phone. She asks Jeremy to his face, "Is there a scenario where you could just talk to me?" Speed bump. Three dogs are in one frame. Two in the foreground are walking the opposite way of each other, and the third dog is further ahead. All are on leashes, but we don't see their owners, and all three are wagging their tails. The two dogs in the foreground are both aware of the third dog in the distance. One of the dogs in the foreground is thinking, "Awkward. She wasn't wagging at me, she was wagging at the guy behind me." Bizarro. A woman dressed in the costume of Brunhilde, the large woman in Wagner's four operas that make up the Ring cycle, is standing in a bar at a table with a sign that announces, "Karaoke tonight." A DJ is sitting behind the table, and he is addressing the woman. She's wearing a brown tunic while holding a spear in one hand and a shield on her other arm. She's also wearing the iconic Viking helmet with the angel wings attached over her ears. The DJ. "After the last time you were here, they banned epic Norse dramas." A little explanation, maybe. The character of Brunhilde sings with a very powerful voice during her scene, The Flight of the Valkyries. I'm sure that kind of volume would blow out a tavern speaker system. Non sequitur. There are two dogs sitting in the foyer of a home while noting their owners, a middle-aged man and a woman seated in two chairs in their living room. She's reading a magazine and he's reading the paper. The larger of the two dogs explains to the smaller dog, "If you want a cookie, first sit at the back door and whimper." The wiser dog continues, "When they call you to come in, look like you don't understand. They break pretty quickly." The text box reads, "How dog training really works." Duplex. Eno Camino is sitting at the kitchen table. He's just poured some cereal in his bowl, and he's reading the back of the cereal box while talking with Fang, the yellow dog. Eno announces, "There's something interesting on this box of Pecan Paradise cereal." He continues, "It says, 'We believe in leaving nature undisturbed.'" Eno looks at Fang and points to the box and remarks, "So that explains why they use artificial pecans." Heart of the City. Heart has just come out of her bedroom, and she is ecstatic. She leaps in the air and shouts, "It's Saturday!" In the next frame, she's in the living room, where she's plopped in the easy chair in front of the TV, clutching the remote. The mother remarks, "From the bed to the couch without touching the floor, I'm impressed, Heart." Heart replies, "Nothing gets a kid moving like having nothing to do." That's the same for some adults, too. Drabble. You recall that Norman went to visit his girlfriend, Echo, and he brought Wally, the wiener dog, along for the ride. What he didn't know is that Echo has a badger. So, the moment Wally spied Mittens, the badger, he gave chase out into the backyard, where Mittens dives into a hole. When Norman and Echo arrive, they find Mittens in the burrow with just her two eyes showing. Echo, "Wally chased Mittens into a burrow." Wally is yapping at the burrow with an angry look on his face. He turns to Norman while thinking, "Don't worry, I'll follow him in and drag him out. Nothing has stopped me. Nothing." Suddenly Norman points out to Wally, "You know, if you crawl in there, you'll need a bath afterwards." Wally suddenly just walks away while thinking, "Forget it. Nothing has stuck me." Ziggy. Our hero is sitting on a park bench, but he has constructed a wooden door with a window that he's leaning on. The window is open. The sign on the window reads, "Fly through window." He's trying to entice birds to fly through the window and have some popcorn that he's holding on the park bench. That's pretty elaborate. Lola. We're at the local coffee place, and our senior citizen friend Lola is at the cashier, chatting with a barista. Lola, I'll have a blended chocolate chino with a shot of caramel, half a can of whipped cream, and extra sprinkles. Lola sits down at a nearby table next to Etta, her best friend. Lola places her beverage cup on the table with a very tall whipped cream mound precariously perched. Etta, I see the New Year's resolutions are long gone. Lola, do you want me pleasant or not? Oh, I understand that. Other coast. Coco and his friend Sakura are sitting on the roof of their home as they look up at the heavens to see the stars and the planets. Coco, the Webb telescope that has been launched into space will be able to see farther than any other telescope. Coco continues, besides, peering into the origins of the universe, it may even spot habitable planets. Just think, Sakura, entire new worlds we could one day live on. Sakura replies, will the telescope know which planets are dog-friendly? Coco, I don't think so. Sakura, then it's rubbish. Blondie. Dagwood and his son, Alexander, are outside on the front walk. Everything is covered in snow. Alexander is standing next to a snowblower, and Dagwood has a snow shovel. Alexander, the snowblower isn't working. Dagwood, well, then we'll just have to do it the old-fashioned way. Suddenly, Dagwood turns to some kids across the street and shouts, hey, kids, who wants to earn a few bucks shoveling snow? Yeah, a few bucks not going to work these days, Dag. Dilbert. All the colleagues, plus the boss with the pointy hair, are sitting at the conference table. The boss, I know corporate policy is extreme transparency. He continues, that means employees will have access to the same information as their leaders. I will model our new culture by honestly answering any of your questions. With that, Wally pipes up, tell me, what do you think of me? The boss, okay. When I look at you, I see a wet paper bag full of toenail clippings. Wally seems to be agitated and points accusingly at the boss. I find your honesty refreshing. Wally continues, now tell us what you think of Alice, Dilbert, Asak, Carol, Ted, and Tina. In the final frame, the boss is talking to Catbert, the PR professional. The boss's hair is frayed and he doesn't look happy. He remarks, it did not go well. Catbert replies, double the honesty and try again. Zits. A series of images, all in one frame, show Jeremy driving his VW bus and Pierce in the passenger seat. The bus is spinning dizzily all over the road. At one point, the vehicle spins 360 degrees and also becomes upended while the tires have been flattened. With each spin, they both look startled, or they are screaming. The bus finally comes to a halt. In the next frame, Jeremy and Pierce are okay while confronting Jeremy's dad at home. The dad, how are the roads out there? Jeremy and Pierce simultaneously shout, fun! Baby Blues. One of Wanda's neighbor girlfriends is over at the house with her child, and they are having a play date with Ren, Wanda's toddler. The kids are rolling around in the grass and having a good time. The friend, Mike and I are thinking about taking the kids on a hike next weekend. Why, that sounds nice. The neighbor asks, would you and Daryl like to come? Well, that would be so fun. Wanda taps on her cell phone and continues, well, let me see if there's anything on my calendar. Suddenly, the phone metaphorically spits out many post-it notes that are lying at her feet, and Wanda remarks, oh, darn, we're busy. Pearls Before Swine. The first frame shows a drawing of Steve Pastis, who is the cartoonist of this comic strip. Steve wears a baseball cap backwards while sporting a goatee. A text box reads, and now a message from this comic strip's creator. In the next frame, Stephen is sitting at his desk while looking at us. He remarks, most people don't know that cartoonists have to submit their Sunday strips weeks in advance, which makes it difficult to be topical. In the next frame, Steve is walking through a green space with Pig. Stephen, for example, today's strip was drawn on January 8th, and when I drew it, I had no idea what would be happening in the world today. So please help by picking the most apt panel below and offering the best option. The first frame shows three people who have a big smile on their face. They are rendered as stick figures, and they are announcing, the pandemic's over and our lives can return to normal. Option two, the same three people are looking at us, but they all have frowns on their faces, and they remark simultaneously, the virus is worse than ever and everything is bad. Option three, The three people are completely freaked out. They appear to have been beaten up, bruised, distressed, and bandaged, like they've been in an accident. Two of them are wearing surgical masks, but the third one looks totally freaked out. They remark, "Things are okay now, but we'll soon get worse because we're stuck in an endless blankety-blank loop." In the final frame, we are back to Steve and Pig. Steve points out, "The pig thanks you for your help." Pig, "Please don't pick three. Please don't pick three." Pastis must be some funny guy. Non sequitur. Captain Eddie is on his fishing boat, which has been grounded on the beach. He's leaning over the bow of the boat while smoking his pipe, with the cat perched on his shoulder, as usual. The text box reads, "A Nyeista standed us somewhere off my charts. I noticed footprints in the sand and decided to follow him." He leaps out of the boat with the cat, and he's walking on a path from the beach. He continues, "There was someone just sitting under a tree. He looked familiar." The graphic shows a cartoon bear under a tree. Eddie continues, "Then it hit me. It's Winnie the Pooh." The text continues, "I told him he's a lot bigger than I imagined. In fact, Winnie is standing, and he is much taller than we've known him to be." The textbook continues, "He said things are different now that he's in public domain. Then he said he was very hungry and asked if I could get him his favorite snack down from the tree." At this point, Eddie interjects, "Let me guess, a beehive full of honey, right?" Pooh replies, "No, something I found much more satisfying now." Meanwhile, there are three men in a nearby tree, and they each have laptops. The lids of the laptops are imprinted with the head of Mickey Mouse. The men are wearing three-piece suits. Pooh answers, "Disney attorneys." In the next frame, we are at Flo's Seaside Diner, where Eddie is seated at the bar with Flo, who is Danae's grandmother, and Joe, who is Danae's father. Of course, this entire story has been one of Captain Eddie's tall tales he likes to spin while having breakfast and coffee. Flo is holding the coffee pot while dressed in a waitress's uniform. She is looking at Eddie with disdain. Joe looks at him in disbelief and sips his coffee. In the final frame, Flo smiles and remarks, "I didn't think it was possible to love Pooh Bear even more." Eddie replies, "Pooh magic never ends." Please excuse my terrible attempt at a Maine accent. Oh, my goodness. Mutts. Mooch the cat and Earl the dog are out in a meadow in the snow, and there's a snowman laughing and dancing. Thumpity-thump-thump, thumpity-thump. And we realize it's Frosty the Snowman. He tips his top hat, and as he walks away, he sings, "I'll be back again someday." In the final frame, the sun is out, the snowman is just a pile of melted snow. The corncob pipe that he had in his mouth is now lying on top of the mound of snow. Mooch, "That's my story, and I'm sticking to it." Blondie. Our favorite flapper has just entered her home through the front door. Blondie, "Honey, where are you?" She thinks to herself, the sofa might be a good bet. Sure enough, she finds Dagwood napping in the living room sofa. Blondie, "Dear, it looks like you forgot to put the chicken in the oven while I was out." Dagwood, "Oh, sorry, honey." Blondie walks out of the room as she tells Dagwood, "I'll see what else I can come up with for dinner." Dagwood is explaining, "Well, after the ball game was over, I decided to have a quick cat nap. I ate a big turkey sandwich, and I guess it made me sleepy." As he walks into the kitchen, he continues, "Once my head hit the pillow, I was a goner." He calls to Blondie, "Did you hear what I said, Blondie?" But she's not there, so he heads back to the sofa as he remarks, "What a waste of some perfectly good alibis." Pickles. Grandpa and Nelson, his grandson, are in the living room, and Roscoe, the family mutt, is on the floor looking up at Grandpa, who has Roscoe's food dish. Grandpa, "I'm teaching Roscoe to bark for his supper." Grandpa places the food dish on the floor and explains, "I hold him by the collar so he can't get to the food, then I bark a few times. Woof, woof, woof." Grandpa points out, "I continue to do that, and he eventually associates barking with food." Grandpa continues, soon he'll begin barking for supper himself. Nelson, does it work? Grandpa, no, now he won't eat unless I bark. You're listening to The Funny Pages. My name's Greg Conroy, and this is brought to you by the folks at Mind's Eye Organization. Foxtrot. Andrea Fox, the mom, is behind the wheel of the family car, and her youngest son, Jason, is in the passenger seat. Jason, that guy just passed us. Go faster. Jason continues, get behind him. I'll nail him with a shell. Why aren't you drifting? You have to drift on these turns. He looks at his mom and reprimands her. Why aren't you drifting? He continues, try to get airborne on the next hill. I think there's a power-up. Jason continues to harangue his mother. Why are you slowing down? I'm about to drop banana peels. Andrea, because I'm pulling up to your school. Jason, okay. See you at 3 o'clock. Also, Momio Kart would be a lot more fun if you played along. Andrea gives her son a withering look. I'd like to steer clear of prison. Thanks. Sally Forth. It's snowing heavily, and Ted and Sally are out in the parking lot of a grocery store. Ted is pushing the grocery cart, and it's hard for him to see because it's so cold and it's snowing so much. He asks, Sally, why is it so cold? Why can't we find our car? Why do we even go to the supermarket? Sally replies, I'd say you're making a spectacle of yourself, but everyone else is screaming the exact same thing. In the next frame, they arrive in their kitchen at home, and they're both shivering. Ted keeps repeating, so cold, so cold, so cold. Sally remarks, it is freezing out there. Ted exclaims, that's it. We're never going out grocery shopping again for the rest of this winter. They both are unloading the groceries and putting them in the fridge or in cupboards. Ted continues his diatribe. I mean, seriously, why are we going out at all? The whole pandemic, we ordered our groceries online, so why not keep doing it? Why don't we just stay inside forever, eating, streaming, and relaxing? Sally replies, because what sounds like the dream now was the very thing we needed to end the pandemic. Ted, true. Plus, every time we order milk online, they send us a carton 36 hours shy of its expiration date. Tough life. Hi, and Lois. It has snowed overnight, and there are icicles on their home where the family is chatting. That was awesome. We then hear another person say, truly some golden moments. In the second frame, we move inside the home where the entire family is gathered in the living room. Lois and Hi are having a family meeting. Ditto, that was a great Olympics. Chip, the teenager, points out, too bad it's over. Hi, not yet. Out in the foyer, Lois pulls the family coats out of the hall closet. Lois, come on, put your coats on. The twins ask simultaneously, where are we going? Lois helps Ditto with his coat and then Dot with hers. In the next frame, the entire family is outside with their coats on against the cold weather. They gather in the front yard and Lois announces, it's the closing ceremony. The twins are waving small American flags while Hi is holding up Trixie and waving to an imaginary crowd. Hi, the Flagston team waves to the crowd. Chip follows that up with, we will see you in 2026. Family Circus. Mommy has called the children together, and they all look rather intimidated. Billy has tears in his eyes and appears guilty. Mommy is holding a broken plate. PJ is just smiling. Jeffy is looking at Mommy, and Dolly is looking at her when Mommy asks, which one of you broke this good plate? In the final frame, Billy is sitting on his bed in his room talking to Barfy, the dog. Billy is continuing to sob. How did she know it was me? Mommies must be mind readers. Beetle Bailey. Our favorite private is brushing his teeth at a mirror in the barracks bathroom. Beetle is thinking, I wonder why they call us privates. He's then joined by Zero and also Rocky. Beetle continues thinking, when we have no privacy. In the next frame, Beetle approaches Plato, who is reading a book. Beetle notices a portrait of Sarge framed on the wall of the common area in the barracks and asks, is that new? Plato, Sarge put it up today. Beetle, I like it. Killer is there. Me too. Beetle continues, it's comforting to see him watching over us. Killer looks at the photograph and notices he's really handsome in a rugged way. Beetle, good old Sarge. Plato, our leader. Killer, like a true hero. In the final frame, Sarge has an annoyed look on his face while talking with Lieutenant Fuzz after he overhears all that conversation. Sarge, I told you they'd catch on. Rhymes with orange. King Kong is at the top of a tall building while grasping a woman in his paw. He looks at the woman and remarks, You're right. What are we doing? We totally can't afford to live here. Mother Goose and Grimm. In the first frame, Grimm is walking on the street and finds a fortune cookie. He's thinking, huh, a fortune cookie. He breaks the cookie open and reads the fortune. It reads, Look out for a good year. As he scoffs at the fortune, a large truck with oversized tires is closing in and about to smack Grimm into yesterday. The tires have the name of the tire brand on the sides, Goodyear. Just before impact, he states, Boy, what a stupid fortune. Why am I laughing? He'll be fine. He's a cartoon character. Garfield. Our favorite feline is walking in the backyard and comes upon a children's inflatable pool. He walks around on top of the pool and then gets down and walks over the top of it again. So he's actually walking on frozen water. In the final frame, he sees John in his bathing suit. Garfield looks at John and he's thinking, Not quite warm enough yet. Dustin. Dustin's grandfather Kudlik is having breakfast in the kitchen. Dustin comes in. Shoot, I can't remember why I came in here. He looks at his grandfather. Does that ever happen to you too, Grandpa? Grandpa looks up after taking a bite of his Pop-Tart. More and more. He rolls his eyes. Sometimes I can't even remember why I'm sitting here. Sally Forth. It's early as Sally wakes up. She's still groggy while sitting in bed repeating her mantra, I can do this, I can do this. She starts combing her hair and getting ready while still repeating, I can do this, I can do this. She goes downstairs to eat breakfast, and as she chews, she continues saying, Aka-oo, aka-oo-yees. Crumbs are flying out of her mouth. Ted, who has sat down to eat breakfast, interrupts her. Okay, self-pep talk is getting a little ridiculous, and of course you'll be great at your first day of work. Pearls before swine. Pig and Goat are having breakfast at the cafe counter. Pig, I have so many problems, I don't know where to start. Goat, whenever I feel like that, I sit down and start writing out possible solutions. Pig gets a pen and paper and writes, Number one, get rocket. Number two, leave planet. Goat sees his list and suggests maybe something more practical. Pig clenches his fists and closes his eyes and squinches up his face. Hurry up, technology. Hurry up, technology. Mother Goose and Grimm. Mother Goose is sitting at the counter of a bar with her boyfriend, Hiram. Mother Goose is looking over the menu when she points to the page. Hey, look at the warning on this bar menu. Mother Goose reads, If you're drinking to forget, please pay in advance. Deflocked. Mamet, the sheep, is frustrated. His arms are crossed, and he is complaining to Cobb, the tall dog. You guys think I'm just a lazy, selfish oaf. He shrugs his shoulders. But what if I'm just in deep cover? What if I'm actually a genius scientist who is trying to cure society's ills? Cobb, aren't laziness and selfishness societal ills? Mamet turns abruptly and points his finger at Cobb. Hypocrisy can be a cover, too. Pickles. Grandma walks into the kitchen where her husband is noshing around inside the refrigerator. Grandpa, how long has this tuna casserole been in the fridge? He pulls out a casserole dish. Grandma looks down at the dish. I don't know, maybe a week or two. Grandpa, what do you think? Is it still good? Grandma, depends. Is it for you or grandson Nelson? Good one. Rhymes with orange. The text box reads, Obedience School. A teacher is handing out a piece of paper to each of the dogs in her dog obedience class. One of the dogs in line turns to his buddy behind him. It's report card day. If you take it home without eating it, you pass. Macanudo. The big blue monster with long white fangs and big bulging eyes is wearing a little striped party hat. She goes by the name of Olga, because that's the only sound she can make. She's leaning up against some rocks in the forest glen. Next to him is a little boy who's relaxing while leaning up against the monster. The boy, I'm too tired to walk home. Maybe I'll take a little nap. The monster just waits. Finally, as the sun starts to set, the monster picks up the boy in his arms and starts to carry him home. Oh. Dilbert. The text box reads, Dogbert the Financial Expert. Dogbert is sitting at a table across from a man. There are microphones in front of each of them. Dogbert is being interviewed. The man, what should investors do in the coming year? Dogbert, well, Bob, I recommend full-on panic. The man, I'd hoped you'd be more constructive. Dogbert, I'm not a slave to your hopes, Bob. Baby Blues. Hammy is getting dressed for school. He comes into his mother's room holding up his shirt. Mom, can you put this button back on my shirt? Wanda corrects him. So? Hammy asks, so what? Wanda explains, so the button. Hammy is confused as he persists. So the button did what? Wanda puts her hand on her head. He's giving her a headache. Just put it on the table. Garfield. John walks into the kitchen where Garfield is having a cup of coffee. Garfield looks exhausted. His eyes are barely open and his fur is sticking out at odd angles. John, Wi-Fi is down, coffee maker broke, the store sold out of donuts, and it's hailing outside. Garfield frowns. Wow, today is even Mondayer than usual. Mutts. Sourpuss, the large cat, is sitting out on his front porch on a snowy day. Earl, the dog, has come to the door. Sourpuss takes in the day. Ugh, another Monday. Earl asks Sourpuss, why do you hate Mondays so much? Sourpuss is taken aback. He turns to us with a confused look on his face. He turns back to Earl. I forget. Hi and Lois. Hi is sitting in his easy chair reading the paper. He is reading to Ditto. President's Day goes back to 1885 when George Washington's birthday became a national holiday. Ditto. Oh, cool. He turns to leave with a dreamy smile on his face. I hope someone is still celebrating my birthday after I've been gone that long. Beetle Bailey. Beetle walks into Sarge's office. I heard they're giving big bonuses to people who enlist. Can I re-up and get that? Sarge looks up from his desk. You wouldn't qualify. In fact, you would probably have to pay the Army to take you back. Oh. Family Circus. Billy and his father are outside on a snowy day. They are both bundled up for the weather. Billy has put together the bottom section of a snowman. He turns to go in the house and then asks his dad, I'm going to watch TV, Daddy. Would you finish this snowman? Zitz. Jeremy sees a flyer for a talent show on the bulletin board in the hallway at school. Sarah, his girlfriend, is standing nearby. Jeremy appears to be in shock. What? Is it going to be a talent show? Sarah points to herself. Yeah, I'm one of the organizers. She rolls her eyes at Jeremy. Remember? Plus, I've been on the morning announcements, on the student portal, my Instagram, posters. Jeremy is in shock and points to himself. How come nobody told me? Speed bump. A man is out in the yard with his dog and his cat. He throws a ball to the far end of the yard. His dog takes off running. His cat sits at his feet and looks up at the man. I don't know. I just find the whole thing very manipulative, Bob. Bizarro. Batman and Robin are looking at a wanted poster. The sign reads, Wanted, Sherwin Lumbricus, alias The Worm. On the poster is a front view and profile photo of a bald man with an extremely long, skinny head. He's wearing a red turtleneck and has a black mask over his eyes. He is frowning. Robin points at the poster. I'll get this one, Bruce. Think about that for just a little bit. You'll get it. Cornered. An author is sitting at a table in a bookstore for a book signing. There are no books on the table, but there is a large poster behind him that reads, Meet the author of Procrastination, coming soon. A man comes up to the table to meet the author. the author. I haven't even started it yet. Non sequitur. Joe, Danae's father, is in his office, sitting at his desk with two computers and a large microphone hanging over the top of the keyboard. He is broadcasting his podcast. He smiles. That wraps up another edition of Pyle on the News podcast. I'm your host, Joe Pyle. Thanks for listening. He looks at the screen that shows the podcast traffic updater, telling him how many people are listening. Joe takes a sip of his coffee. In the final frame, we are in Flo's diner. Flo, Joe's mother and owner of this fine establishment, is behind the counter pouring a cup of coffee to Captain Eddie, one of the more colorful denizens of this place. The captain, as usual, has a cat sitting on his shoulder. Next to them is her laptop. Joe's voice comes from the screen as he finishes. Joe's voice comes from the screen as he finishes his sign-off. Both of you. Flo replies to the computer. Yeah, welcome, dear. Cat Meddy burps. No appreciation. Duplex. Eno Camino is lying on the couch watching TV while holding a beer. Fang, the yellow dog, approaches. Want to go for a walk? Eno, not now. I'm watching this show on the importance of exercise. He takes a sip of his beer. Fang just stares at him. Finally, Fang asks, don't you see the irony? Eno stops looking at the TV, turns his head, and looks at his dog. Why don't you jog to the kitchen and get me another beer? Incorrigible. That's a word for Eno. Marmaduke. Barbie, the daughter of Phil and Debbie, who are Marmaduke's owners, and her friend are taking Marmaduke for a walk in the park. As they walk across a stone bridge over a creek, Marmaduke stops in the middle and leans way over the side of the bridge to look down at the water. Barbie explains to her friend, every time we take this walk, Marmaduke has to stop and look at his reflection. Heart of the City. A girl named Heart and her girlfriend are sitting next to each other in a circle of chairs in the library. Heart turns to her friend. I'm still upset about Charlotte putting my story online. Her friend reasons. She probably would have asked you if you wanted it up for the people to read. So while she thought she was doing you a favor, you didn't really get a chance to agree or disagree to having it online. It makes sense that you're upset. Heart crosses her arms and smiles. This must be what it's like to have a therapist. It's nice. Drabble. Norman and his girlfriend Echo are in her backyard. Wally, the wiener dog, who belongs to the Drabble family, is standing at Norman's feet, growling at Echo's pet badger that has burrowed into a hole in the ground to hide from Wally. Wally is staring intently and growling. Norman. Why would anyone have a pet badger? Besides, badgers and dachshunds are enemies. Echo turns to him. Enemies? Why? She bends down to the hole where her pet is hiding. Badgers are cute and cuddly. Wally looks up at Norman and thinks, I hate to say this, but she's weird. Ziggy. Our little buddy Ziggy is at the airport. He has an overnight bag on his shoulder and is looking at a list of delayed and canceled flights being posted on a large screen. He looks at his ticket. Just my luck. I finally become a frequent flyer at the same time my airline decides not to be. Lola. Our favorite senior citizen, Lola, is in her Volkswagen Bug. She's been pulled over by a police officer. The policeman. Ma'am, you were speeding. Lola. Yes, I know. And for good reason, officer. I'm trying to break the old people drive slow stereotype. I should be rewarded. The policeman frowns and hands her a speeding ticket. The Argyle Sweater. A man with the head of a jack-o'-lantern is asleep in his bed. His eyes are closed. He has a carved triangle nose and a large oval opening for a mouth. Next to him, on the nightstand, instead of dentures, there's a set of carved pumpkin teeth. Other Coast. A group of dogs who are standing on their hind legs are enjoying some cocktails at a party. A collie is holding a glass of wine and looks disgusted as a shaggy dog holding a beer approaches him. The collie thinks, "Oh great, here comes Rex. I'm about to be subjected to boring monologue on the advantages of sticks over squeaky balls." Blondie. Dagwood and another co-worker are at the water cooler in the office break room. The co-worker takes a sip of water. "Dag, did you check out the wild thing the boss made for President's Day?" Dagwood, "Yeah, he's really gotten into using the new 3D printer." The co-worker, "But doesn't he realize that President's Day isn't about him?" Dagwood, "I'll let you tell him." Through the doorway into the boss's office, there is a life-size golden statue of Mr. Dithers holding a bag full of money. The statue is on a tall pedestal with his name underneath. Mr. Dithers is happily typing at his computer. Dustin. Standing at the kitchen counter by the toaster, Dustin is waiting for his Pop-Tart to toast. He turns to his grandfather Kudlik, who is seated at the table eating a Pop-Tart. Dustin, "You're not going to toast your Pop-Tarts?" Grandpa takes a bite of his Pop-Tart and then tells Dustin, "George Burns said he was so old he didn't buy green bananas." "I don't toast Pop-Tarts." You don't have to scare the kid. Sally Forth. After finishing breakfast, Sally puts on her coat to leave for the office. Except for working for her sister in the boutique, Sally hasn't been out of the house at a regular job since before the pandemic. Ted kisses her cheek and announces, "Have a great first day at work." Sally replies, "Thank you. By the way, do you know when you're supposed to return to the office?" Ted stares at her, rather surprised. He turns abruptly and replies, "I should go check on that." Sally, "Is that what all those emails marked urgent from work were all about? Did you open any of them?" Whoops. Pearls before swine. Pig and Rat are looking out the window into the backyard. Rat, "What are you staring at, Pig?" Pig, "That dog is doing his business on our lawn again." In the yard, a dog is sitting at a desk, an actual desk, working on a laptop. In the final frame, Rat is standing on the artist Stephen Pastis's desk and scolding him. "Proud of your potty humor?" Stephen, "Watch me go." This strip cracks me up. Mother Goose and Grim. Ralph, the other dog, is wearing a chef's cap while cooking in the kitchen. Smoke is coming out of the oven. Grim takes a whiff of the air. "I smell burning wax." Ralph, "Yeah, I was baking Mom a birthday cake in the oven." He holds up the birthday cake that is dripping colored wax down the side, but the heat melted all the candles. Deflocked. Cobb, the tall dog, is sitting at the dining room table reading his iPad. Mammoth, the sheep, comes in and hands him a piece of mail and states, "This bill came to me by mistake." Cobb takes a glance at the bill and announces, "This is a bill from your credit card, Mammoth, which means it's your responsibility." He returns it to Mammoth. Cobb, "Of course, it assumes you have the means and maturity to take care of things and basically manage your life like an adult." Mammoth stares at Cobb and points out, "So, you see the mistake too." Pickles. Grandpa is on the couch reading the newspaper while holding a spatula in his right hand. Roscoe, the family dog, is curled up next to him. Grandma comes in and asks, "Why are you holding that spatula, Earl?" Earl looks up absentmindedly at the spatula and asks, "Spatula? Oh, yeah, you're right, I am. Huh. Well, good question." Grandma, "Don't you know?" Grandpa turns to her and replies, "Well, not to brag, but I can forget what I'm doing while I'm doing it." You've been listening to The Funny Pages. My name's Greg Conroy. This has been brought to you by the folks at Mind's Eye Organization, helping the sight-impaired and blind community in the St. Louis region since 1973. Have a great week. Take care.
1: Hi, I'm Linda. I'll be reading a magazine article from Real Simple, May 2024 issue, "When You're a Productive Procrastinator, a Science-Based Look at Why Your Home Is Never Cleaner Than When You're on Deadline, Plus How to Break the Habit" by Naomi Barr. Despite our to-do lists and good intentions, it can happen to the best of us. We scroll through Instagram instead of writing that work memo, dash to the drugstore at midnight to get a birthday card, spend April 14th swimming in tax forms we're going to finish, we swear, as soon as we scrub down the stove, and maybe clean the oven while we're at it. If you're repeating this pattern habitually, avoiding the thing you really need to do, and keeping busy while you don't do it, then you may be among the estimated 1 in 4 adults experts call chronic procrastinators. The habit has nothing to do with laziness, poor time management, or incompetence. Leonardo da Vinci may have taken 16 years to paint it, but when he was finished, it was the Mona Lisa. Psychologists and researchers have some theories about why we may be prone to this self-defeating behavior, as well as actionable advice on how to handle it, seize the moment, and read on. Why we procrastinate. Our leading theory is fairly straightforward. We put off tasks because we're not sufficiently motivated. Human motivation is a complicated equation that involves 4 factors, says Alexander Rosenthal, PhD, who researches procrastination at the Karolinska Institute in Stockholm. They are 1, the amount of deadline pressure we're under, 2, the value we place on the task, that is, the reward we'll get when we complete it, 3, our confidence that we can accomplish it, 4, how impulsive and distractible we are, meaning how likely we are to fall down rabbit holes of rabbit videos. Another school of thought blames feelings, specifically unpleasant ones, and our desire to avoid them. Procrastination is rooted in the difficulty one has in regulating the negative emotions related to a task, like fear or worry, says Fuchsia Sirois, PhD, a professor of psychology at Durham University in England and a leading researcher on procrastination. Maybe you feel resentful. This project should have been assigned to someone junior to me. Frustrated, these directions don't make sense, or bored, I'd rather walk on hot coals than sit on hold with customer service. Or back to the taxes scenario. Maybe you're freaked out about how much money you might owe. We avoid negative feelings by delaying the task or replacing it with one that's less emotionally loaded. Organizing the sock drawer, for instance. When we complete an easier task, we get the satisfaction of crossing off a to-do and a rush of the feel-good neurotransmitter dopamine. I call this emotional misregulation because you really believe that by doing these other things, you'll feel better. And for a time you do, says psychologist Tim Pischel, PhD, author of Solving the Procrastination Puzzle. But we all know how specious that is when the real task still looms. The false accomplishment high is often trailed by guilt, and when procrastination becomes chronic, Pischel says, guilt transforms into shame. Then it's not just about what's that single task, it becomes about you. You think, I'm broken. How to stop? You are not broken. Evidence suggests that the tendency may be hardwired into the brain. In a 2018 study, German researchers took brain scans of 264 adults and found that those who exhibited procrastinator behavior had a larger amygdala, the almond-shaped structure that plays a key role in processing emotions. The amygdala is where our fight or flight response is activated, and it's where we start worrying about a task, Sirois says. In a neurobiological double whammy, the researchers also discovered that in the brains of procrastinators, there's less connectivity between the amygdala and the dorsal anterior cingulate, cortex, which handles motivation and decision-making, meaning not only are procrastinators more naturally susceptible to stress, but their brains are less able to override their emotions and take action. So while human beings are generally not very good at letting future consequences dictate present actions, as you know, if you've ever giddily ordered one more glass of wine the night before an early meeting, procrastinators may find it particularly challenging. Luckily, our brains can learn new tricks, thanks neuroplasticity. And just as the amygdala can grow with stress, it can shrink via calming practices. Here are a few ideas to get you off the procrastination bus and back to doing what matters. Practice mindfulness. When you're fretting about getting something done, the last thing you may want to do is be still and focus on your breath. But mindfulness teaches us to watch our painful feelings, such as fear and anxiety, come and go like a storm passing overhead. We recently did a randomized controlled trial with students and found that mindfulness training significantly reduced procrastination, Sirois says. Mindfulness teaches you how to sit with your emotions and accept them rather than avoid them. Even a few minutes of deep breathing can help. A 2023 study published in Cell Reports Medicine showed that 5-minute mindful breathing breaks taken daily for about a month could improve mood and reduce anxiety. Control interruptions. So simple yet so effective. Identify the stimuli that frequently distract you, then remove them or put yourself in a new setting, Rosenthal says. If your surroundings, chatty coworkers, a kitchen full of snacks, cause you to lose focus, take yourself away from temptation by heading to another location, Rosenthal says, whether it's a public library or a deserted conference room somewhere in your office. Add value to your task. If the satisfaction of getting it done isn't enough of a reward, you may need an extra carrot. Sometimes you can overcome negative emotions about a task by associating it with something that gives you a higher sense of purpose, Rosenthal says. Let's say you're always putting off dealing with your retirement savings. Remind yourself that you're easing your family's future financial burdens, or give yourself a treat. Work for 45 minutes, then take a 5-minute break. Set an alarm to alert you when it's time to get back on task, and no hitting snooze. Schedule your focused work. Many a well-meaning procrastinator has been filled by the old, I'll get up early and do it in the morning, only to not get up early in the morning. Interesting fact, according to a poll from the market research firm YouGov, 60% of the people who reported that they procrastinate all the time or a lot were night owls. Instead, schedule a procrastinated task for a time when you're typically most productive. If you're usually super alert at 8 or 9 p.m., then block off some evening time to get the ball rolling. Starting is everything, Pichel says, but remember, it's important to give yourself time to wind down after hustling and before bed so you can get the good night's rest you need. Be kind to yourself. Sirois's research has found that procrastinators are not only more stressed about us, but also have lower levels of self-compassion. Once they start practicing it, she says, both stress and procrastination diminish. If you're struggling, be as gentle toward yourself as you would be with a friend. Self-compassion short-circuits the loop of critical thoughts, Sirois says, and studies have found it can increase motivation. The best part, you can start right this minute.
2: 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My name's Eric Joseph. I'm the executive director of the Audible Local Ledger, located in beautiful Mashpee, Massachusetts. It's part of the Massachusetts Audio Information Network, Maine, your main source for accessible community news and information. 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And in the intervening months, we'll bring experts who have a lot to offer to our community. and we'll listen to what they have to say. We'll ask them some probing questions, and hopefully we'll all learn together. We welcome your feedback and hope you enjoy our series of interviews. And now, without further ado, here is the MCB Community Update. Good morning. Our guest this month on the MCB Community Update is Program Supervisor of the Randolph Shepherd Vending Facilities Program for MCB, Lori Karachik. I'm eager to speak with Lori today because while I've been involved with reading services for almost 15 years, 10 of them as a volunteer, 5 as an executive director, I really don't know much about this particular program or these services. And I love learning about new stuff, new services that might be helpful to our listeners. So let's dig in. Lori, how are you this morning?
3: I'm well, Eric. How are you?
2: I'm great. Thanks for joining us. Let's start with, perhaps you can tell us a little bit about how you came to your position at MCB. Is this something that you always aspired to, or have you always worked with nonprofits or been involved with people with disabilities? How'd you get to where you are right now?
3: I have an interesting start, Eric. I started off in finance and insurance in the private sector. And during the bubble back in the 07, 08-ish times, I was laid off and was looking for a career change. And when an opportunity came up at the Commission for the Blind in our Boston region, I jumped at that opportunity. And I've been working with the Commission ever since 2008 in a variety of capacities, both in our Boston region, our Metro West region, in a particular volunteer program we had at one point, and now in our Randolph Shepherd Vending Facilities program.
2: Excellent. We're always interested in these various services that MCB offers. So perhaps you can outline just a bit about what the vending facilities program entails and then what it provides to people who are blind.
3: Oh, wonderful, Eric. So the Massachusetts Commission for the Blind Randolph Shepherd Vending Facilities Program, which I think has the official longest program title at the commission, it's really neat. This is a nationwide program that gets distilled down into a state-specific program throughout all the different states and territories. What it really does is it trains and licenses people who are blind to operate food vending and automated micro market opportunities throughout state, federal, and municipal locations in Massachusetts. It's really neat in that it is a kind of a, it's an employer program within the Commission for the Blind. So we're a little bit different than some of our sister programs and services. We're almost the end destination or a vocational opportunity, whereas some of our other programs and services are at the beginning of a consumer's journey through their blindness journey, when they're getting registered, when they're working on their technology skills, their orientation and mobility. We're a little bit further down the road where we're a vocational objective that could be a good fit for a consumer depending on their skills and interests.
2: Fantastic. Now, you said some of these funds come from federal funding, right?
3: So that is correct.
2: Given our current situation and administration looking to sort of consolidate, for lack of a better word, and save money where they can, is this a program that might be at risk given the DEI and some of the points of view that are being taken by this administration?
3: Some of this is, we're like so many folks right now, there's a lot of uncertainty and we're waiting for more information to come through our systems, through our contacts and through our programs. And you did touch on something. The Vending Facilities Program is a federally funded program, but it does work down on the state level. So there are definitely concerns that we have right now as to how we may be impacted. And we're still waiting to see. The core of the Randolph Shepherd program goes back to the 30s, when a law came into effect that gave people who are blind, who are trained by a state licensing agency, to have a priority or a preference in concessions, cafeteria, or food services within the federal government. So in a really simple example, if a federal building was being built to house, say, the IRS, and they were looking to have food services while they were planning the construction, the federal government in turn should reach out to the state licensing agency, which would be the Vending Facilities Program, to see if we would like to have a spot supported within that building and we'd get a preference there for our trained licensed vendor. It could be a small coffee shop. It could be a quick grab and go newspaper and snack shop. It could be more of a lunch counter opportunity. So there's where our concern is. Is that considered a preference? Is that preference considered a DEI? More to see on that. We hope that that's not the case, because this has really been able to level the playing field in employment in this little particular segment to give people who are blind the opportunity to be self-supporting. This is a self-supporting program. We assist during the training, we assist during placement, and we're always there for a consumer throughout the life of their, we're in constant contact. We're getting financial information for the health of how that particular vendor is doing.

0: This broadcast service is provided by Valley iRadio. The material being read is the copyright property of the publications being read. Access to this program is solely for persons who cannot read the original printed version due to a visual impairment or other disability. By continuing to listen, you confirm that you have such a condition.
1: Registration, assistive technology, as we do as a reading service. And listeners, if you haven't heard those, wherever you're listening, or if you have vision watching, you can catch up on any of those others. And we have gotten great feedback that they're informative and helpful. Lori, how do you interact with all those directors of services? I know you're back-end focused, but you are on the journey from probably as soon as MCB is notified by the state that it's official and registration is taking place and the first caseworkers are saying hello and trying to do the first consultation. Are you involved early on, or are you just aware, oh, we have another person who's a consumer? At some point, they may be on a path that this program can be helpful for them. How's it work?
2: All of those programs and services that you mentioned that are part of the blindness process post-registration, meeting with your social worker or your vocational counselor, hearing about the wraparound services that are available, such as assistive technology, orientation and mobility, rehabilitation teaching, and a variety of other options that could help grow and develop somebody on their legally blind process. Like you mentioned, we're a little bit more in the back end, but we rely on those building blocks to build a successful vendor. So we are in contact when we have a potential trainee coming into our program. We're in contact with that region's vocational counselor in regards to those skill sets. Does the consumer have strong orientation and mobility skills to be able to get to their location and operate within the building or facility that they're working at? Do they have the technology skills to be able to run a point of sale system, to be able to communicate with their distributors, to be able to pay bills and invoices? Another necessary piece, a strong building block that's necessary to become a valuable vendor in our program. So all of those building blocks are so important to our program and are really necessary. I'd say mobility, technology, customer service and soft skills are all so important. And those develop in those services provided at the regional level. So we will be in contact with potential consumers, support staff there, if there are needs that still need to be met. And we sometimes address that pre-training or during the training process. So we are always identifying, you know what, I think this person is struggling a little bit. Maybe we can engage some more orientation and mobility skills so they can be more independent when they're traveling or when they're working in their building and have that safety and that confidence to do their job well. Maybe they're struggling with technology, and we can work with the region and those, again, wraparound programs and services to help support that person to be more adept at technology. So all important building blocks, and we do work with them. And again, we're always working with our colleagues to try to build a stronger person so they can be more successful in the program.
1: It sounds like in education, what would be an IEP? Teachers get together and say, hey, here's where the student is struggling. Here's where we can help them and to graduate. And in this case, graduation means you're running a business. You're getting to be placed within a facility where you will be able to run it. To me, that is the definition of a team. Building blocks to get to a goal at the end. It's aspirational, but it's also achievable. And that's not always easy, for especially with people who are disabled. Good work that's being done. And I'm sure you know, many of our listeners are undergoing this transition from having vision to being designated officially vision impaired or blind. And many of them we hear from have a fear of what comes next. For those who have those fears, how does that initial interaction work? And how are they introduced to the services you offer? Does that happen when the first consultation happens and they say, here is something that you might aspire to that we have as one of our many things that we can help you with? Or is it something that you don't really get face to face or phone to phone or Zoom to Zoom, whatever it might be, until later in the process?

0: process where, okay, this person has been identified as a potential candidate for our program who's going to be great. One of our goals is to just take away the fear. And we find demystifying the processes that go on with these services can often be very informative. How does that work? And does the person already know my goal is to be in the facilities program? Or is that rolled out to them once someone sees, wow, you're doing so well with social rehab and O&M and AT that we really think you should be doing this? And what do you think about that? Have you encountered any resistance to the idea? Have you had to convince people that this is a really empowering, independent move for them?
1: The program is very appealing from that independent standpoint. And we are a little bit farther along on the blindness journey when somebody is registered. We might be mentioned, our particular program might be mentioned at some of the initial intakes in a very general manner, but there's so much that, and everybody's on a different journey. Everybody has their different path that they're following through registration and then learning how to operate in this new world that they're living in. So we are relying, my team, we rely on my incredibly talented colleagues over in our vocational rehabilitation services and our social services to work with that consumer and work them through those things, whether it's through counseling, it's through training, it's getting your confidence as you start taking your orientation and mobility lessons. We're a little bit farther down the road when that consumer has been, has reached that point with that confidence. And they're usually ready at that point to hear a little bit more about job and vocational opportunities. Getting that confidence with your travel, with your independence, with being able to function at the activities of daily living within your own home, then you can start seeing that future. Hey, I was working in this industry prior to my diagnosis and registration as legally blind. I don't think I want to go in directly in that direction, but I could build on my skills as a maybe a manager in a small company, and I could take those skills that I had and I could build on that as an independent operator in the vending facilities program. So yes, we're usually mentioned at the beginning, but we're really focused on a little bit farther into the journey after our consumers have worked again with our great staff to build those skill sets, build that confidence, build that understanding. And that's when we come in.
0: How many people are engaged in this program?
1: Well, we've gone through a lot of iterations over history, and some of this is historical. So looking back and seeing where we were and how we've developed. This was back in the day, when this program was first established. Again, we were in state and federal buildings. The landscape was different then. It was very office work, cubicle desks, a lot of people in there. Hybrid work wasn't even a consideration. People worked Monday through Friday, 9 to 5, and they utilized the services within their state or federal building, whether it be a cup of coffee, they were grabbing a sandwich, they were grabbing a snack at the end of the day. We're so closely tied to the restaurant industry. As the restaurant world and the food service world has grown, changed, evolved over the years, if you remember back to even, gosh, the 80s and 90s, you didn't see the presence of other organizations like Starbucks, Dunkin' Donuts, Sweetgreens. They weren't a dime a dozen. Sometimes your only option at work was you brown bag it or you stopped at your little vending location right there in your building. Now there are so many options, and we've had to kind of move along with those different changes in the industry. We've had to accept that we're not always the only game in town inside of a building or on a block. Imagine on Causeway Street, where we might have a location in a federal building, so many options are out there. So how do we change and how do we pivot? And how do we make ourselves appealing, indispensable, a part of that building so people keep coming to us? So we've gone through those evolutions. So we've dealt with more competition. We've dealt with more ways for people to get their food and their service delivery. These days, you don't even have to leave your desk. So those are all changes that we're working through and going through. We've expanded, we've contracted. And again, we're looking at the most recent type of changes post-COVID world. We're looking at a huge major change during COVID and after COVID. It affected both the working population and the restaurant/food industry. Everybody's familiar with the contractions in the food industry. Places closing down, places restricting their hours. Difficulty in finding workers who are skilled and talented in being able to do that. we've run through those changes as well. So we're trying to adapt. We're doing more things with technology. That's something that's new and interesting in the vending facilities program. Most folks, when they hear about a vending machine or an automated option, I think they think either of to old detective TV shows where somebody's buying a cup of mud for a quarter at the vending machine, or they're buying a tuna sandwich from the circle of death at the basement of the hospital. The world has changed so much now, and we see that all around us. Automated options are there for fresh food, and it's a great way for us to say, well, if we had a building that had 1,200 people in it, and we had a live vendor in there, and they provided services, and they had two workers, and the business was going great, post-COVID, the look might be, maybe there's only 400 people in the building on a given day. Can't afford to hire workers anymore, working by myself, but I might bring in some automated options to work for me all the time and supply those services to the people that I work in this building with all the time. So we're looking at those ways to grow and meet the challenges of a changing food service industry in this changing world of work. One day everybody's working from home. The next day everybody's going back to work. The day after that, it's a hybrid work schedule. So all those things affect our vendors in their environments, and we're trying to work and pivot with that as things change. So it's been a roller coaster, and we're holding on and trying to build ourselves to the future.
0: Yeah, it has been a very hectic time the last 5 years. And what you did was kind of answer my next question, which is some of the goals that you might have set for your team, yourself, for the people that you work with. You've told me where the direction that might be helpful will be technology, perhaps. AI may come into play in some way that's really useful. There's a lot of things being done that are terrific. But most importantly, some of that expansion or achieving those goals can't be done without enough tools to do the job, the resources, the bodies to throw against the oncoming wave that you have. Do you feel like you have the tools and the resources that you need to achieve those goals that you're talking about?
1: I do. We have incredibly talented consumers who come to us with interest in the program. So that's our base right there, having go-getters, people who are independent, people who have the skills. So that's, again, such a huge thing. That person tool is so important for us. But again, we have a great system here at the Commission for the Blind with our supports. We also have our relationships with all of our different sites. So working with our state buildings, our federal buildings, and all of the folks within there who help support us. We also have some really great, again, technology tools, and we also have some national resources. So there's some great things out there that help us train our vendors and get us to the place where they need to be able to be successful and independent. So it's just, again, realizing what the current atmosphere is out there and taking those tools. As I mentioned before, automation. So having a consumer who can be, again, have that technology touch point will help in utilizing point of sale systems or automated food delivery systems that they might be managing, whereas 10 years ago, they might have been managing a counter service. We definitely do have the resources, and again, but our people are our biggest resource. They really are. Consumers, and again, our colleagues are our biggest resource, and they've always been knocking it out of the park.
0: Along those same lines, that's really great to hear that you feel like your resources are sufficient for your needs, for the goals that you've set. Much of the country, though, is in a little bit of a funk in terms of hiring because of low unemployment numbers. Are you staffed to your headcount that you normally have? How are you doing on hiring, and do you have open positions that you're looking for? And where do you hire from? Because this seems like a very specific program that's really cool, but maybe not everybody understands how to jump right into the middle of that and be helpful or be accretive to it.
1: It is a very niche-y, it is a very narrow silo that we work out of. So you're right, it is definitely challenging to find the right folks in the program. What we've done in the past is we've looked to our consumer base sometimes. We've had folks in the vending facilities program who are consumers, who have moved from the operations side into the back office administration side of things. And that brings a wealth of knowledge and that understanding of what it takes as a person who's blind to do this job day to day and all that encompasses. That brings so much to us. So right now we are at a staff of two, me being the supervisor, and we have a program coordinator. We work together as a team and attack all of our different issues and challenges out there. And again, our biggest issues and challenges over the last few years, reopening buildings that may have been closed due to post-pandemic and or worker changes in the building, and starting to move along in this new normal that we have. And again, will a federal building be open tomorrow? Won't it? So, you know, that could definitely be, you know, a challenge. It's the reality right now that if, you know, it's, people are a little scared when you hear the word federal, people are a little scared that funding could be changed. So we're trying to take that into account when we are talking with a potential consumer who's coming into the program, when we're talking with our VR counselors at the commission to explain how this may or may not impact the world. It's challenging, but we've got some great staff. And, you know, my colleague is a former consumer as well. So again, bringing that in the vending program. So again, bringing that direct knowledge back into our administration and operations piece of this, it really lends incredible experience and just makes a better product.
0: Can't think of a more qualified person to come in who would understand exactly all the nuances and the different emotions that go with it.
1: Exactly. They've walked the walk, they've talked the talk. They know what the day-to-day is and what's necessary for this program to be successful.
0: Is there an anecdote or a story about any single consumer that you have worked with that you view as a success story for how the program works? I mean, obviously the person working with you, you just described is kind of the answer to that. So, but if there was maybe a consumer that is still not within the umbrella of MCB, who that you might've worked with that touched you in some personal way, or that you felt a great deal of satisfaction in. I always say there's days when you like looking in the mirror and who's looking back at you. And those are the days when you get testimonials from people who care about what you're doing, or you just feel like something was added to the world. What do you have in your experience that might be an example of that?
1: You know, there's so many different experiences over the years, and I don't want to isolate any one particular person or group or anything like that, but I've had some incredible experiences with some of our consumers who have become vendors and seeing as they build their success. I had one particular consumer who worked a little bit in the 495 ring as a vendor. And she's one of the ones I think of that puts a smile on my face. She went through the changes of being registered as being legally blind, the emotional ups and downs, the working through and getting to a point where I'm ready to get back out there in the world and direct my own destiny and going forward. I'm ready to jump into the workforce again. And she was just such a pleasure, always a smile on her face. She rolled with every single punch out there. Nothing beat her down, nothing kept her down. And just seeing that positivity and working with the people around her in her building, building management, her working with our operations management here in the program. It was just one of those, she knocked it out of the park and it put a truly a smile on my face. It easily could have gone in a different direction. It's a little bit older in life. It would have been a challenge maybe years ago to think about re-entering the job market. She handled it with aplomb and it was such a pleasure. So the successful part of it was she worked until she decided it was time to retire and move down and get a little bit closer to some of her grandchildren. So it just puts a smile on her face that she had such a successful career. I can go back and I'll hear people talk about her to this day. And that's the impact that she left. So when people leave an impact in the building and it's, you know, this, it's the gal who's just serving you a sandwich, that says a lot right there.
0: Yeah, Lori, you can tell from your voice and for those with sight, the look on your face when you're describing her in that experience, that it had an effect on you. I don't want to say a profound effect on you, but it certainly looks like it's something that resonated within you. So about Lori, we like to get a little bit of personal insight about those professionals at MCB, and this is off the beaten track of your work responsibility. So a little bit of personal questions. What was your first concert? And what band or artist is your favorite currently?
1: If I remember correctly, I think my first concert was seeing the Beach Boys at an amphitheater in upstate New York where I grew up, probably sitting on my dad's shoulders, probably about 6 or 7 years old. I don't remember a blessed thing, but I remember my parents telling me about it. So that kind of opened me up into that. But I am a huge jam band, Grateful Dead, Fish fan. My four colleagues at MCB have heard me natter on endlessly about that. A couple of folks who I've worked closely in the past where they're just like, Oh, good grief. She's talking about music again. Well, she stopped talking about the Grateful Dead. So if I wasn't wearing this shirt, I'd be having a tie-dye on and probably dancing at a festival.
0: Well, mine would be the Allman Brothers.
1: Top five. Saw Warren Haynes and all that group for a long time. The Allmans a handful of times. I'm very lucky. I'm married into a musical family, and we've turned our vacations into musical opportunities. We're taking two this summer, and can't wait to get out there and get grooving.
0: I'm going to have to go back and listen to some of our podcasts, because someone else's first concert was the Beach Boys as well. Thank you for all this insight. Really, you filled in so much that was just a blank page for me. And it's a piece of MCB that I think is so interesting because of all the things that make you independent at MCB offers, whether it's in your house or getting down the street or getting to somewhere, the ability to do all of that and then be placed in a position where you're employed and you are independently doing it on your own, and you have backup to help you on some of the things that might get a little tricky. This is a really, really unusual little gem piece of what MCB does. And I'm really grateful for you doing it. I'm really happy that we got to fill in, like I said, some of those blanks for people who might not have known about your job and how much you put into it. I'm really grateful. It's been very informative. It's much appreciated.
1: Oh, it's been my pleasure. It's great to talk about the hidden gem of MCB. We are small. We are niche-y. We're not for everybody. There's a program, a direction, a goal out there for everybody. So we're not everything for everybody. But for the right person, this could be an incredibly rewarding, independent career. And it's a pleasure.
0: Fantastic. Thanks, Lori. So listeners and viewers, please join us next month for the MCB Community Update when we have our quarterly chat with Commissioner John Oliveira. Looking forward to that. Bye for now.
2: Hello, this is Marie with an article from the Perkins School for the Blind. 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Oprah Winfrey's groundbreaking book club, launched in 1996, sparked an enduring trend among talk show hosts, performers, royalty, and other high-profile figures. For most people, what is so painful about reading is that you read something and you don't have anybody to share it with. In part, what the book club opens up is that people can read a book and then have someone else to talk about it with. Then they see that a book can lead to the pleasure of conversation, that the solitary act of reading can actually be a part of the path to communion and community. Bell Hooks, American author. Anyone can start a book club, celebrities included. Since Oprah Winfrey's groundbreaking book club started on her talk show in 1996, plenty more have formed in the following years. Read on for recommendations from some of the most influential celebrity-run book clubs throughout the years. Acronyms: Digital Book, DB or DBC, Braille, BR, and Large Print, LT. 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Oprah's Book Club. Oprah's Book Club is turning 30 this year. The idea started as discussions between Oprah and her intern at the time, Alice McGee, who shared a love of literature. Since 1996, Oprah has chosen 120 unique book club picks to read and discuss with her community. For her 110th selection, for the first time in history, she chose the same book twice. Originally published in 2005 and selected for the book club in 2008, A New Earth by Eckhart Tolle is the most important book Oprah has said she's ever read. You can sign up for the latest picks on Oprah's website. A New Earth, The Opportunity of Our Times by Eckhart Tolle, DB 60650, and available as barred download. The author of Power Now, RC 55646, implores people to reject a prevailing ego-based state of consciousness and shift to a higher plane to create a more loving world. 2005. The Emperor of Gladness, a novel, by Ocean Vuong, DB 129518, BR 26312, and available as barred download. A Year in the Life of a Wayward Young Man in New England, who, by chance, becomes the caretaker for an 82-year-old widow living with dementia, powering a story of friendship, loss, and how much we're willing to risk to claim one of life's most treasured mercies, a second chance. Contains some strong language, some violence, and some descriptions of sex. 2025. Belletrist Book Club. Actor Emma Roberts and producer Kara Preece joined forces in 2017 to create their own book club, Belletrist. They choose a new book to read at the beginning of each month and invite their online community to read along. The club is now presented in partnership with Tertulia, a co-op bookstore for avid readers. Roberts and Preece take to their Instagram to engage with their readers and share new picks. A Movable Feast by Ernest Hemingway, DB 10643, BR 12344. Sketches of the author's life in Paris in the 1920s provide reminiscence of his first marriage and the development of his literary style. Includes portraits of Ezra Pound, Gertrude Stein, Ford Madox, Ford, and Scott and Zelda Fitzgerald, among many other artists. Some Strong Language, 1964. Beautiful Ruins, a novel, by Jess Walter, DB 74948, and available as barred download. Italy, 1962. Pasquale Terzi's Seaside Hotel receives its first American guest, actress Dee Morey, who had been filming Cleopatra in Rome. Dee is supposedly dying, but 50 years later, Pasquale goes to Hollywood in search of her. Strong Language and Some Descriptions of Sex, bestseller, 2012. Good Morning America Book Club. Good Morning America is always ready with a good book recommendation, especially after the launch of their official book club in 2019. The GMA Book Club has spotlighted a variety of authors and stories over the years, with readers sure to find their next read, no matter their preferred genre. Count My Lies, a novel, by Sophia Steva, DB 129720, LT 36880, and available as barred download. Sloane Caraway is a liar. Harmless lies mostly to make her self-proclaimed sad little life a bit more interesting. So when Sloane sees a young girl in tears at a park one afternoon, she can't help herself. She tells the girl's very attractive dad She's a nurse and helps him pull a bee stinger from the girl's foot. With this lie and a chance encounter, Sloan becomes the nanny for the wealthy and privileged Jay and Violet Lockhart. But maybe Sloan isn't the only one lying, and all that's picture perfect harbors a much more dangerous truth. Unrated, 2025. Wreck, a novel by Catherine Newman. DB 133592. LT 38165. And available as Bard download. The acclaimed best-selling author of Sandwich, DB 122194, is back with a wonderful novel full of laughter and heart about marriage, family, and what happens when life doesn't go as planned. If you loved Rocky and her family on vacation on Cape Cod, wait until you join them at home 2 years later. And if this is your first meeting with this crew, get ready to laugh and cry and relate. Rocky, still anxious, nostalgic, and funny, is living in Western Massachusetts with her husband, Nick, and their daughter, Willa, who's back home after college. Their son, Jamie, has taken a job in New York, and Mort, Rocky's widowed father, has moved in. It all couldn't be more ridiculously normal until Rocky finds herself obsessed with a local accident that only tangentially affects them, and with a mental condition that she hopes won't affect them at all. 2025. Jimmy Fallon Book Club. The Fallon Book Club debuted in 2018 as a summer reading club called Tonight Show Summer Reads. Viewers had the opportunity to vote for their favorite book from a curated list, with the winning read becoming the Tonight Show's book club selection. Jimmy Fallon typically selects books for the Fallon Book Club on a seasonal basis, primarily focusing on a major summer read. My Friends, a Novel by Frederick Backman. DB 129483. BR 26313. LT 37444. And available as Bard download. An unforgettably funny, deeply moving tale of four teenagers whose friendship creates a bond so powerful that it changes a complete stranger's life 25 years later. Unrated, 2025. The God of the Woods, a Novel by Liz Moore. DB 122747. BR 26373. LT 35785. And available as Bard download. This literary thriller charts the disappearance of a girl from an upstate New York summer camp and links it to the mysterious vanishing of her brother years earlier. Unrated, 2024. Katie Couric Book Club. Katie Couric is an American journalist and television presenter. She is best known for serving as co-host of the NBC morning show Today from 1991 to 2006. She is also known for anchoring CBS Evening News from 2006 to 2011 and hosting the ABC daytime talk show Katie from 2012 to 2014. Couric has won 7 daytime Emmy Awards, and in 2009, was awarded the Emmy Governor's Award for her career in broadcasting. She launched KCBC, short for Katie Couric's Book Club, in order to help herself and her audience unplug. The Correspondent, a novel, by Virginia Evans, DB 129105, LT 37836, and available as Bard download. One of 2025's buzziest books, Evans' epistolary novel, follows Sybil Van Antwerp, a retiree who writes letters to everyone from her brother to famous authors. But correspondence written by a person from her past forces Sybil to reckon with what it means to forgive. Unrated, 2025. Theo of Golden, by Alan Levi, DB 131887, and this is noted as in process. Questions linger about Theo, a pleasant but mysterious stranger, after his arrival in the southern city of Golden. Who is he, and why is he here? He arrives early one spring, and by chance, or is it? He visits a coffee shop where 92 framed pencil portraits are on display. Inspired, Theo sets out on a mission of purchasing all the portraits, one at a time, and quietly bestowing them on their rightful owners. Stories are told, friendships are born, and lives are changed. Some Strong Language, 2023. Read with Jenna Book Club. Read with Jenna launched in March 2019 by Today host Jenna Bush Hager, is a popular monthly book club focusing on diverse fiction, nonfiction, and debut novels to foster conversation. It has become a major industry influencer, with many selections becoming New York Times bestsellers. Black Candle Women, a novel, by Diane Marie Brown, DB 115266, LT 33135, and available as Bard download. A warm and wry family drama with a magical twist about four generations of black women, a family love curse, and the secrets they keep for and from each other over one very complicated year, 2023. The Names, by Florence Knapp, DB 129417. BR 26342 and is in process, LT 37436 and available as Bard download. Follows a mother named Cora who is going to register her son's birth. Through three separate storylines in which she gives her son three different names, readers will find out how his life drastically differs with each name over the course of three decades. Violence, some strong language, and some descriptions of sex, 2025. Reese's Book Club. Reese's Book Club is a celebrity book sales club run by Reese Witherspoon under her media company, Hello Sunshine. Since its founding in 2017, the club has gained a reputation for boosting the careers of female authors such as Delia Owens, Celeste Ng, and Megan Miranda. Great Big Beautiful Life, by Emily Henry, DB 129103, BR 26246 LT37307 and available as bar download. Romance historical fiction novel by Emily Henry about two rival journalists, Alice Scott and Hayden Anderson, competing to write the biography of a reclusive heiress, Margaret Ives, on a small Georgia island. Navigating their professional rivalry and growing attraction while uncovering the secrets of Margaret's past. Strong language and some explicit descriptions of sex. Bestseller, 2025. Wild Dark Shore by Charlotte McConaughey. DB 127669. BR 26326, and that is in process. LT 36876, and available as bar download. A father and his three children live in isolation in Shearwater, a remote island with the world's largest seed bank. Their isolated life is upended by the arrival of a mysterious woman, Rowan, forcing them to confront secrets and decide who to trust as a massive storm approaches. Violence, strong language, and some explicit descriptions of sex. 2025. Service 95 Book Club. Service 95 Book Club is an initiative by Grammy award-winning artist Dua Lipa's editorial platform, started in June 2023. Dua Lipa also has a podcast where she does in-depth interviews with the authors who often provide additional content like essays, curated playlists, and reading lists. She does a monthly pick, but the books are often old or older than new releases anyway. Drive Your Plow Over the Bones of the Dead by Olga Takarczuk, DB 96156, LT 27471, and available as bar download. Living in a remote Polish village, Janina has developed a reputation as a crank and recluse. When a neighbor turns up dead and other bodies are discovered in strange circumstances, Janina inserts herself into the investigation. Translated from the 2009 Polish edition, unrated, commercial audiobook, 2018. Grief is the Thing with Feathers by Max Porter. DB 86057 and available as bar download. A man is shocked by the sudden death of his wife. He is deeply grieving and struggling to raise two boys on his own when a giant crow arrives on his doorstep to help the family heal. Some Strong Language, 2015. The Girlfriend Book Club from AARP. Every month, this group, powered by the AARP newsletter of the same name, polls the group to vote on the book selection. Live discussions are on the third Tuesday of every month at 7:30 p.m. Eastern Time. In a closed Facebook group, which is free to join, you do not need to pre-register or purchase tickets. The group regularly features the author at the live discussions and offers book giveaways done via random drawings. Midnight at the Blackbird Cafe by Heather S. Weber, DB 106691, BR 25377, and available as bar download. A magical realism novel about Anna Kate, who returns to her family's small-town Alabama cafe after her grandmother's death, only to discover the cafe's magical pies send messages from the deceased, and she must confront her past and family secrets while working there for 2 months, as per the will. The story blends heartwarming romance, family drama, and themes of grief, healing, and community. Following Anna Kate and other characters, like the recently widowed Natalie, as they navigate loss and find new paths. Unrated, 2020. Say You'll Remember Me by Abby Jimenez. DB 128459. BR 26395, and that is in process. LT 37691, and available as bar download. A poignant romance novel about Samantha, who must become a caregiver for her mother with dementia, and Xavier, a grumpy veterinarian, who fall in love after a perfect first date, but face the challenge of long distance and family crisis. The book blends humor with heavy, realistic themes like caregiving and past trauma, making it an emotional read that is both funny and heartbreaking, with a focus on rescue pets and a hopeful, meaningful story. Unrated, 2025. The Queen's Reading Room. In the Queen's Reading Room, Her Majesty Queen Camilla picks 4 favorite books, 1 in each season, each year. My Family and Other Animals by Gerald Durrell. DB 48465, and available as bar download. Naturalist recounts his adventures and those of his British family during the 5 years they lived on the island of Corfu. Age 10 on arrival, Durrell enjoyed collecting insects and wildlife. He recalls his parents' and siblings' reactions to his escapades, and his to theirs. Some Strong Language, 1956. You Are Here, a Novel, by David Nichols. DB 12159, and available as bar download. When a persistent mutual friend and some very unpredictable weather conspire to toss Michael and Marnie together on the most epic of 10-day hikes, neither of them can think of anything worse until, of course, they discover exactly what they've been looking for. Unrated, commercial audiobook, 2024. Tough Guy Book Club. There are 2 rules in the Tough Guy Book Club. The first, no talking about work. The second, be a good person. Peter Dudko made his 2024 New Year's resolution to read more books when he stumbled upon the Australian-based national nonprofit organization and decided to start a Boston chapter. The club, which draws men of all ages, meets on the first Wednesday of every month at Joe Sent Me, a bar in Cambridge. The Chase by Candace Fox. DB 107224. LT 31297. And available as barred download. In response to a hostage situation, more than 600 inmates from the Pronghorn Correctional Facility, including those on death row, are released into the Nevada desert. One, John Cradle, is searching for the truth behind what happened to his wife and son. Evading law enforcement, he tries to prove his innocence. Unrated, commercial audiobook, 2021. Zorba the Greek by Nikos Kazantzakis, DB25024, and available as Bard download. Set in Crete, a tale of the Roo, Zorba, who accomplishes fantastic feats of physical prowess, tells improbable stories of his erotic encounters and misbehaves with his bookworm patron's money. 1949.
3: Hi, I'm Linda. I'll be reading a magazine article from Saturday Evening Post, January-February 2026 issue. Your health on the research front. Walking slows cognitive decline. Increasing one's daily step count, even by a modest amount, may help slow the progression of Alzheimer's, especially among those at a higher risk for the disease, according to a new study. In a paper published in Nature Medicine, researchers at Mass General Brigham found that greater physical activity was linked to slower rate of cognitive decline in older adults with elevated levels of amyloid beta, a protein strongly implicated in Alzheimer's. For this study, researchers followed nearly 300 adults aged 50 to 90 years old who had no cognitive impairment at the start of the study. They used waistband pedometers to track physical activity and PET brain scans to measure baseline levels of amyloid beta plaques and the buildup of another protein associated with Alzheimer's called tau. Study participants received annual follow-up cognitive testing for between 2 and 14 years. People who averaged between 3,000 and 5,000 steps per day delayed cognitive decline by an average of 3 years and by 7 years for those who walked 5,000 to 7,000 steps per day. In contrast, sedentary participants showed a significantly faster buildup of tau proteins in the brain and more rapid declines in cognition and daily functioning. This sheds light on why some people who appear to be on an Alzheimer's disease trajectory don't decline as quickly as others, said senior author Jasmir Chatwal, MD, of the Mass General Brigham Department of Neurology. Lifestyle factors appear to impact the earliest stages of Alzheimer's disease, suggesting that lifestyle changes may slow the emergence of cognitive symptoms if we act early. Looking ahead, the authors believe their findings may help design future clinical trials that test exercise interventions to slow late-life cognitive decline.
4: Hi, I'm Brian. Thank you for listening to Valley
5: IRA. Good morning. My name is Peter Altschul. I am the chair of the Employment Committee. Thank you for joining us. I would like to introduce my guest, as it were, Jeff Bishop.
6: Good morning or good afternoon, depending upon where you are, where you're, and when you're listening. But yes, thanks for having me. I'm president of Blind Information Technology Specialist and also serve on the Board of Publications at the national level for the American Council of the Blind.
5: So, Jeff, let's talk about the work you do. You're employed doing what?
6: I work at the University of Arizona, and I am an IT accessibility consultant, which all that really means is that I try to ensure that the products and services that we develop, whether that's with our development staff across the university, is accessible and inclusive for everyone on campus. I also assist with students in academic space to ensure that we are providing appropriate accommodations for them. And there's some really, really cool things that we're doing there in the area of STEM and MATLAB and things of that nature. So pretty exciting things happening in that space. And also helping in determining policy and some guidelines centered around Title II and making sure that we're meeting all of the government regulations that we need to follow from an education perspective as it relates to Title II. But it's fun. I always have something different to do every day, so it makes it really a fun job to have. I used to work at Microsoft, and then before that was back at the university, and so I'm back again. They went ahead and brought me back, which is amazing. I'm so blessed for that, and I'm not going anywhere, so hope to finish out my career doing that, and yeah, it's good times.
5: briefly, how do you use artificial intelligence in the work you do?
6: Well, I use it in all kinds of ways, really. I use it in assisting me in, I'm a pretty good writer, at least I've become a better writer. It's not always been a significant strength of mine, but I've gotten better. But there's nothing like using, you know, we've all used spell checkers and that type of thing for decades. Using artificial intelligence to assist in that process just elevates the usage pattern. And again, it's a tool. It's not meant to replace, you know, what we do from a cognitive standpoint. It's meant to assist. So I'll use it from everything from developing policy or doing research, because there are very, very cool tools inside of artificial intelligence that can do that, to software development or development-oriented tasks or automation. For example, we had a situation where we had about 500 image-based PDFs that we needed to convert, at least to gather the text out of those documents. So I used a combination of my programming skills and those types of things, as well as artificial intelligence, to develop technology that would automate that process and do it in a way that was really efficient, using state-of-the-art technology that is just constantly changing out on the internet. So, you know, I'm using it all over the place, not to mention using it for navigation, using it for getting information in the visual world. Lots of really, really cool ways that this technology is really evolving and changing. And by the way, if you don't think that it's changing very much, don't stand still too long. Truly, every week there's something new and something amazing happening in this space. I was just watching a presentation yesterday that just greatly excited me about some technology that actually will be assisting us at convention. So just some really, really cool things. And this is why you have to really stay at the bleeding edge of this technology to try to keep up. It's almost impossible to do, though. It's constantly shifting.
5: Talk about how you got into artificial intelligence. How did that process start for you?
6: It's all centered around technology, right? And so for me, I've always considered to be someone who has a great passion around technology and really wanting to make a difference in people's lives. That's one of the reasons when I went to Microsoft, that was really the primary key reason, was because I wanted to make a difference, you know, and be able to help others. And that's why I'm the president of BITS. That's why we're doing so much education and so many things around this space, is to ensure that we are empowering people to achieve great things in the ways that they wish to do them. And whatever that is, whether you're a homemaker, you're a lawyer, you're a scientist, you're a student, doesn't matter to us who you are. We'll meet you where you are and we'll assist you in that process. So
5: artificial intelligence hasn't been around, you know, for a long time. It's been around. But how did you first become acquainted with it?
6: As blind people, we have had forms of artificial intelligence. I think that what you're talking about is generative AI, mm-hmm. which is a little bit different than what I'm referring to. But we've had artificial intelligence even when I was in grade school. I mean, the Kurzweil reading machine was a form of artificial intelligence, right? So this technology has been around for 50 years. Now, the concept of generative AI, in other words, being able to interrogate with English terms and be able to get information, or be able to work with it as though it were a colleague of yours to be able to achieve things, that's new. And I think when ChatGPT, because that was really the first, right? I think that really hit the ground running. I think when that came out, there was a lot of excitement around it. And there were initially some accessibility issues. There were a lot of unlabeled buttons. The UI was not the best necessarily. But we were all starting to dabble in this space. And it was just something that, like any other technology, new versions of Word or Excel or PowerPoint or whatever, we started to play with it. And then I think for me, where it really got exciting was in the development space, when you started to see products like Visual Studio Code adapting artificial intelligence using GitHub Copilot. And that's been around for quite a few years now. But being able to take very, very basic concepts and develop them into finished product in a way that, sure, still required you to know what the code was doing to be able to make sense of that, really dramatically improved productivity and efficiency, both from an accessibility and usability perspective. So this technology, it's here to stay. Calculators are here to stay too. And I think we're just on that, you know, verge right now of where AI is entrenched itself in society, there's going to have to be some legislation and control put on it to make sure that we're safeguarding ourselves. But I think that we also need to allow the companies to have freedom to innovate. And so it's a really vicious circle, but I think the potential is really great.

0: This broadcast service is provided by Valley iRadio. The material being read is the copyright property of the publications being read. Access to this program is solely for persons who cannot read the original printed version due to a visual impairment or other disability. By continuing to listen, you confirm that you have such a condition.
1: Specific goals, for example, giving you summaries of mail messages or text messages that come in on your device. Being able to look at pictures and provide you descriptions of those. We've had some of this with Seeing AI. In fact, Seeing AI was probably one of the very first applications that came to market on mobile that really introduced us to what was possible with artificial intelligence. Was it using the same types of concepts of large language models and things of that nature? No, but it was taking a visual concept or visual things and adapting them for us to be able to understand the world around us. And I think I would classify that as artificial intelligence. It's not exactly the same as we have now with generative AI, but it's evolving into that space. And now we have all kinds of products on devices. You've got Aira, of course, and you've got Be My Eyes. Be My Eyes is a really great example because it's, you know, they've been doing that a really long time. And Be My AI is a really great technology where, you know, you take a picture, you ask a question, and it uploads that picture and gets results back, and you get instant information about the world around you.
2: This is really useful information and exciting information. And so I want to sort of get started with this. On a practical level, how do I get started? And I say, if you want to start with the phone, by all means, do that. So how much you get started?
1: The core things are, that's why I started with the iPhone 15 Pro and the 16 series, because when you start to utilize those devices, whether you know it or not, you're using artificial intelligence at that point. So for example, you can take a picture of your screen and you can ask your device with Siri, you can say, you know, what's on my screen? And it will send that information off to the internet and bring you back a visual description. That's using artificial intelligence. So built into Apple Intelligence is ChatGPT. And by default, for security and privacy reasons, by default, it needs you to allow for it to go do things with ChatGPT. You can actually disable that so that it just goes and does those things. That's what I have done. And then it uses ChatGPT as a secondary source to be able to provide information. So if Siri doesn't know the answer, instead of it going out and searching the web, then it will use ChatGPT to sort of source that information. So you don't even have to sign into an account necessarily for that to work. If you do have a ChatGPT subscription, and we'll talk about what the benefits of that are in just a few minutes. If you have a ChatGPT subscription, then you can sign in to ChatGPT on your iDevice, and then you get additional features and additional capabilities and additional limits that you don't have if you are not paying for ChatGPT. There are a number of apps that have AI capability built into them. So, for example, you can use the either Copilot or Microsoft Office Copilot apps. You can use, again, Be My Eyes. You can use ChatGPT. There's a free app for that. That does provide some basic usage of that app to get the really advanced features. And we'll talk about one that we did over Christmas that I think was a truly magical experience, and I think is a game changer as it relates to how we interact visually as blind people in society. We'll talk about that in just a minute because I think it's a really powerful story. And there are quite a few of different applications. I think that the applications right now that are probably top tier that if someone were to get started is you want to use either ChatGPT on device, meaning that if you have a 15 Pro or 16, or you download the ChatGPT app, then you can, you know, use that, or the Google Gemini app. And they are very comparable in the things that they accomplish. Some of them, Google Gemini has some features that are free that ChatGPT does not have at the moment. And in fact, if you really want to get a glimpse at what is possible, you might want to start with Google Gemini, at least on your phone. I do think that ChatGPT, though, is an overall more accessible experience. You're going to get different variations on that. I know that there are people who really love Gemini versus ChatGPT, and some people are using other services like Perplexity. There's Claude and another.

0: others, but really, if you're just getting started, you want to stick with the, you know, either Microsoft Copilot, ChatGPT, or Google Gemini. And if you're on mobile, I would stick with Gemini and ChatGPT at this point. Those are the two apps I would probably start you with it initially.
1: Let's talk about that story you were talking about, the magical experience you experienced.
0: Okay. So we know that we have the capability with Aira and other applications where you can call a volunteer and they can look at your the world around you with your camera, right? I think all of us have utilized that service. And it's great, right? If you're in an airport, you're traveling around, they can see the world around you. They can assist you in getting to specific places. They can read signs. They can do all those really cool things. Well, AI is getting to the point where it really is improving so quickly that we're able to get almost real-time information from information that we share with it. ChatGPT was the first to come out with this feature. And back in December, we had a friend visiting and we enabled this feature. So if you're a paid subscriber to ChatGPT, and by the way, if you're looking at AI from the standpoint of cost, you don't need to buy all of them. Don't go cuckoo. Pick one and stick with it. I think that's going to be my best advice to you, especially if you're on a budget. The cool thing about both Gemini, ChatGPT, and Copilot is they have what you would consider as enhanced conversation mode, where you can talk to ChatGPT or Gemini or Copilot, and then you'll get verbal responses. So you can interact to it as though you're talking with me right now. You know, so you can ask questions like, tell me more about a butterfly, and it will tell you about butterflies. And then you can say, well, how long does it take? You know, how long does a butterfly live? Or you can, you know, you can ask all kinds of different questions about things, or you can get very technical and you can ask all kinds of questions in that respect. So that's cool. And that's stuff we've done for a while. But the really magical thing is starting enhanced conversation mode and then turning on your camera. So we did this, and now you have the ability of asking ChatGPT about the things that it sees. So we were sitting in the front room, and we had two guide dogs that love each other and were playing. They're both very young, so they're very much puppy and kind of thing. And we asked ChatGPT to describe what was happening with the dogs. Now, right now, this technology is such that you have to continuously ask. In other words, it doesn't just give you real-time audio description like you would get like in a movie theater. We will get there, by the way. I think that that's coming, but we don't have that quite yet. But it was extremely accurate at providing very detailed information about what the dogs were doing, the interactions that the dogs were having. It was very, very, very detail-oriented. You know, we often want to read things about labels or other things that appear on boxes or bottles or cans or whatever. You know, ChatGPT using the ability of turning on one's camera to be able to do this is far more efficient. I can simply point my camera at, you know, for example, a bottle of Diet Coke, for example, right? I remember testing Seeing AI back in the day and trying to get it to identify what type of soft drink it was, and turning the can, and it wouldn't do it because it was trying to read the barcode on the can itself. And I really struggled with that. Whereas with this, you simply point the camera and it goes, oh, that's a bottle of Diet Coke, or that's Sam's Cola, for, you know, whatever it is. It knows, because it knows based on not just the writing, but it knows based on the characteristics of what it's seeing, right? It has that in-depth knowledge of what it's doing. The other cool thing was I traveled to Nebraska earlier this year, and I was in the hotel room. And I don't know about you guys, but these inaccessible thermostats that have hotels have, really challenging, right? So I grabbed my phone, turned on the camera with ChatGPT, pointed the camera at ChatGPT, and it said, oh, that's a thermostat, and the temperature set at 72. I said, oh, that's great. I didn't even have to ask. Like, it knew exactly what I wanted. And I said, well, I need to know how to turn the temperature down. I like a cold room when I sleep. So, and it said, well, there are four buttons, but they're not labeled. And they don't look like they have arrows on them. So you're going to have to press them, and then I'll see what changes on the screen, and then we'll figure it out together. So I don't know. Within 30 seconds, I had the temperature set. Did I have to call Aira? Did I have to do any of that? No, I did not. I simply used artificial intelligence to allow me to be able to efficiently do that independently with technology. And by the way, you can do that free with Gemini. So if you launch the Gemini app, you can start a conversation, turn on your camera, and do exactly the same thing that ChatGPT is doing now, where you can ask questions about visual things.
1: There's obviously artificial intelligence with those sunglasses that you can buy, Ray-Ban, I think it is. Can you do that kind of stuff with those?
0: You can, yes. Yeah, you can with Meta Ray-Ban glasses. So, in fact, there's a new version of those coming out with 8-hour battery life now and a bunch of other improvements. I think they're coming out July 11th, that's what I've heard. Should, if you don't have a pair of them, now is the time. And even if you do, well, that 8-hour battery life is compelling. Really interesting. I don't know. We'll have to see. But this technology is simply amazing. And if we turn ourselves to desktop here, you can do all of this on the desktop too. So there's a ChatGPT desktop application, or you can do it on the web. I actually find that the desktop app is a little more efficient for me. I can simply just press a hotkey and it opens ChatGPT immediately. I can ask my question and get immediate results. Whereas if I use the web, I have to open up a browser, go to the website, and do all those things. You can find the ChatGPT app in the Microsoft Store. It's a free app. You don't have to have a subscription to use it. You simply just create an account at the website or within the app itself, and then you can utilize that technology.
1: I'm taking this 3D workshop, and I'm looking forward to it So you sent an email to us talking about what was required for this stuff to work properly. And I was sort of surprised by everything that's involved. I don't mean to be too intimidating, but I was surprised at all the stuff that needs to be updated for it to work. Take us through that. And while you're at it, take us through that. Was it Leesy, I think it is? That software.
0: Yeah.
1: So talk us through all that stuff.
0: Well, part of the reason why we're asking you to install so many things is because we want to at least get you some visibility into multiple tools. It doesn't mean that you have to use them all, but they're there for you to be aware of. You know, it kind of depends on what tools and technologies you're utilizing in your workflow today. So, for example, if you're a Microsoft-based user, like if you're using Word, Excel, PowerPoint, Outlook, then you might want to think about using Copilot. You know, there's both Windows Copilot, we can talk about that too, and there's Office Copilot. And Office Copilot is really centered around doing things inside of the Office applications themselves, like being able to do things like assist in drafting a document or rewriting portions of a document or gathering information that might be useful to be able to assist in adding value to a specific document. Taking a Word document and converting it into a PowerPoint deck that's fully visual and marked up with great graphics and animations and, you know, that's visually compelling and really great and professional. We know that PowerPoint is really difficult for a lot of blind people to work with simply because it's so visual, right? Well, why do that? I mean, I remember I developed a slide deck for a presentation that I was giving to a couple hundred people, and I used AI. I generated the Word document, and then I told AI, hey, go convert this to a PowerPoint. Make sure that it has University of Arizona branding and logos. Try to find pictures and images that correlate to the things that are being discussed and make sure that it's visually appealing. And it was amazing. It generated like a 46-slide PowerPoint deck, and there were literally only two things that had to be corrected, that having to do with better alternative text for some of the images. And that was it. It was perfect. It was visually just right on, and great images that it found that were very relatable. And it was fantastic. And I did that in about 15 minutes. Wow. Whereas if I were to do that on my own with PowerPoint, you know, that would have taken me hours to do. Literally.
1: This leads us to a couple of things. The first thing I want to talk about, let's talk about prompting. And my first question to you is, all of us, many of us have A-ladies, you know, the Alexa. You know, we're often asking the A-lady certain things. We're asking it for information. Is that a sort of a primitive example of prompting?
0: I think it is, especially with Alexa Plus, and it's rolling out slowly. So if you want to gain access to it, then you can ask your device to enroll you in Alexa Plus, and then you'll be put on the waiting list. You'll get an email at your Amazon account when it's available, and then you can opt in. But yeah, I mean, I think Siri and Alexa and, you know, all of these different objects that we talk to be able to get responses out of is sort of the more primitive form of artificial intelligence at the time. It's expanding greatly now because of the large language models and the things that now exist, where there's just so much more information that's been collected. Because really all it's doing is it's taking a human-generated sentence or human-generated question and trying to figure out and reason as to what you're trying to ask for and go get relevant information. It does that by taking apart language and then being able to search its large amount of data resources to be able to find out what is wanted and return it to you. And it's amazing what's possible. The cool thing about Alexa Plus is it can do all kinds of things. It can generate plans for a picnic, or it can do research on almost anything, really. It's pretty amazing. So when people get access to that, you'll want to have a play with it for sure.
1: So, but how does that compare with the prompt you do with these other, with the generative stuff that we've been talking about?
0: Well, I think that it's really similar now, in that the work that we do with ChatGPT and Copilot and Gemini and others, it's about coming up with really detailed questions so that it fully understands the intent of the question, as well as providing enough what we call context. And what does that mean? Context means that as much of additional information that you can provide to support your question, the better off of a solution that you're going to obtain. So for example, if you know, for example, that you're wanting information about a specific, let's say you're shopping for a car, and you know that this car is made by Hyundai, for example, you could develop a prompt such as this. You can say, search the web, I'm looking at buying a 2026 vehicle, preferably Hyundai, and it needs to have these specific characteristics. And here is additional information that I know is available at the Consumer Reports website, and provided a link. And then it has that context already, right? Now it can go off and search and find other things, but you've already provided it with knowing that you want it to search the web. You know that it's probably going to go look at the Hyundai website. You've provided a Consumer Report link. So now it has all this information that it can start to review. It can then use that to collect additional information and then try to find additional resources based on that context. So we can be much better at it when we're dealing with this from the standpoint of doing this electronically from the keyboard perspective. Could you do this from a voice perspective? Yes, you can, but it just takes a little bit longer, only because you're having to basically have a conversation, right? It's just like interacting with a human, right? You may not have all the detail from your initial question. So the best thing to do in these situations is to ask AI to ask you questions. You know, say something like, if you require additional detail, ask me additional questions to provide more context. And it will. It will say, well, I see that you want a new car. Do you want an SUV? Do you want a sedan? You know, what are the characteristics that you would like to have as part of your driving experience, right? And so you'll say, well, I would like an SUV. I would prefer that it have lots of leg room, especially in the back. We have people who are really tall in our family. We need to be able to have lots of storage space in the back. We would prefer a hybrid vehicle if possible. We do not want an all-electric vehicle because our house doesn't support that. Our electrical panel doesn't support that and have the right characteristics. So you provide all of this level of detail, and then it says, fine, that's great. So it goes off and it says, well, you know, they're not going to want this because it's a fully electrical vehicle. So, right, it knows exactly where you're going. And then it might come back and say, well, you know, how long of trips do you often take, right? So, you know, these things are very intelligent about trying to get as much context as possible as part of this experience. One of the cool things that ChatGPT and Gemini and even Copilot has, is what we call deep research mode. Think of this as, you can go to the library or you can call your university and you can ask a librarian to do research on a specific topic and gather information for you and have that information emailed to you, right? Or you can do research yourself. Remember, we used to go to the library and back in the day and try to find things in the library that correlated to what we were wanting to get research on. Well, now you can do that with AI. And what that does is it goes off and it will collect information. And by the way, sometimes this takes days to do, by the way. But what it will do, it will go off and look at hundreds of sources to be able to collect information that's relevant to the question that's being asked. It often will prompt you right away and say, okay, I see you're reading this, but here's a series of additional questions that I have that you need to provide answers to before I can continue. It does that every time. So you'll get 5, 6, 10 questions from the deep research process. And then you can just basically, shut down your computer and come back the next day, or, monitor it on your iPhone, because it will give you alerts as to what's happening. And then you will get an authoritative document that comes back that's been very well researched, and it will provide exquisite detail about the topic that you've asked about, including professional resources and links. It validates everything based on credible sources, and it provides you all that information. So think of it like a research paper, like a detailed research paper. And it's great. Now, obviously, that takes a lot of computing power. So you get limited amounts of opportunities to do that per month. I don't know what it is for Gemini and Copilot. I think it's $25 a month for the paid ChatGPT plan and $10 for free users.
1: So that's the deep research, Jeff, right? Mm-hmm, what you're describing.
0: Yep.
1: Any of the more, shallow research that gives more basic information, that's, that you get an almost immediate response to those sort of.
0: You do. And you can have it converted into different file formats. So if you, for example, if you wanted to say something like, I need to know all of the capitals across the United States, and I need that with population figures, for each of them. Can you build that into an Excel spreadsheet so I can download it? And it will. And you'll have it in probably 15 seconds.
1: So I want to go back to the example you gave before, where you were talking about converting a Word document to a PowerPoint. Take us through that prompting process. You'd already created the Word document, right?
0: It starts with that. And okay. I think if people are going to do that, if you're going to work toward developing some PowerPoint presentations, I always suggest people start with Word, because honestly, you need to get the outline and your thoughts on paper first.
1: Correct.
0: Right? Like, you need to get all the information outlined first. So generally, we know what approach we want to take. At least we should have at least some basic knowledge of the topic that we're wanting to create a PowerPoint deck for. And if we don't, then we can use AI to do that. So you can open up Word. There's multiple ways of accomplishing this, but basically you can open up Word, go to a place where you can prompt, and you can say something like, I'm developing a presentation around the history of guide dogs, and I would like you to provide me information about the seeing eye and tell me more about the experience that, just give me some historical context about that, right? So it will go off and it will then give you lots of information based on the question that you ask. Now, we know that there is refining to do, right? So based on the context and the information that it provides, you can highlight specific portions of the document and ask it additional questions, or you can ask it to rewrite sections based on, what information that you have. So you get the document to a place where you like the end result of at least all of the information. And I tend to think of the Word document as, if it's going to end up in a PowerPoint, I try to structure the Word document with that in mind. Mm-hmm. So I try to use headings to sort of segment what I think are going to be the slides that will be in the PowerPoint deck, so that I can conceptually review it and understand, okay, do I have all of my points here? Because going back and editing it and inserting slides and things is a little more challenging to do. Yep. So I just want to make sure that as much as possible, I have all the data that I need to be able to build this PowerPoint document or deck. Once I've done that, then I've saved the document in OneDrive, because it needs to have it in OneDrive. And I open up PowerPoint and I go to PowerPoint Copilot and I tell it, can you please convert this Word document into a PowerPoint deck? And I share the link to the PowerPoint deck, so I can paste the link in and it will go off and it will find it and it will say, okay, I have the PowerPoint deck. You probably want to also be more detail oriented in reference to the types of things that you want it to do in the PowerPoint deck. So I always try to do things like tell it that I want great visuals and make sure
1: make visuals or do you
0: I do I do I speak to it just like you and I are speaking, Peter.
1: Okay.
0: Right? That's the beauty of this. We don't need to speak in magical terms. We can speak in modern language, just regular, everyday, conversational language. That's the beauty of AI, is that technology is meeting us where we are from a human perspective. So you can say things, I need this to be very professional. I need you to find University of Arizona logos and branding. Make sure that the color scheme matches the university color brand, so it can go find all that information and make sure it's red and blue, you know, all of those things. You can ask it, make sure to look at each slide's material and find appropriate graphical art or images that correlate to the topic that especially accentuates what's being talked about. In other words, there needs to be a purpose for the image itself, right? In other words, and you really want to be clear about that, right? It's not just about decorative things. It's about making sure as you're going to use an image that there's intent on the use of that image for whatever the purpose is. Okay. Make sure that the PowerPoint deck is fully accessible and WCAG compliant. Okay. You don't have to say WCAG compliant, but I tend to do that and that's fine. But you can just probably just mention that it needs to be fully accessible for all people who will be experiencing the deck. And it knows what that means. So it will make sure that the color contrast is right and that it has really great font sizing, you know, so that people who have low vision can read it effectively. I also tend to say things like, make sure that the slides are clear, concise, and clutter-free, right? In other words, stay crispy to the topics.
1: Right.
0: Keep text at a minimum. The purpose of a PowerPoint deck is to remind the presenter about what's being presented so that they can talk to those points. It's just like if you were to, I don't mean to put it this way, but I think it's relevant. I think it's all about how would you direct a third grader to be able to accomplish a task? It's exactly the same thing, right? Because if you don't direct it, it's going to direct itself. And trust me, you may not like the result that it comes back with, right? There's this concept of AI called hallucinations. And if you're not clear and concise and you're not providing great context and you're not providing really great questions, then, I mean, there's examples of this where lawyers have even gotten caught doing this stuff, where AI has made up law cases, and they've taken them to court. And the judge goes, can you actually tell me where this, you know, how did you find this case that supports your position? You know, and the attorney had to say, well, I used ChatGPT. Well, yeah, okay. I mean, it makes stuff up all the time. So, but we should talk at some point at length about responsible use and ethical use of AI and things that we need to be talking about. And I'm hoping we'll touch on advocacy as well, because I think there's some very powerful things that we should be talking about in that space.
1: So just to focus on prompting a little more, I think one of the things you're also able to do is to give it a sense of the writing style you want it or the audience.
0: So you can
1: write a, you know, for a 10th grade reader or something, right? Or
0: you can, a, yeah, you can say, right, you can tell it the tone. You can tell it what the educational experience of your audience is, or you can tell them about, you know, I'm going to be presenting to a blind and low vision audience. So it knows, oh, great. Okay, so now I have to adapt the material a little bit such that, you know, I can make it more relevant to the audience, right? So it's about expressing tone. It's about expressing the type of language. Do I want it friendly? Do I want it professional? Do I want it fun? You know, these types of things, right? And depending upon the audience and depending on the circumstance, you'll have different variations on those themes. And so, yeah, you can tell it very specifically, you know, how you want the document represented. We've even done things like, you know, take this document and introduce it with a fun limerick or a fun poem. And it's amazing what it comes back with, you know. That's fun to do. Those are really, really, really cool things that you can ask it to do things like that.
1: One more question about this, and then we'll move on. Can you, like, say, put this in the writing style of and give the name of an author, for example?
0: You can.
1: Put a passage in and say, use this style as you write your stuff?
0: Yes, you can. Yeah, okay. Absolutely. You can even say, write it as though I were the captain of the, the Starship Enterprise, or write it in the, write it as though Shakespeare would have written it, or, but one of the things that, and this has come up frequently because people are afraid, well, is AI going to replace people? I firmly believe that it will not. I think that, look, we've had to adapt to calculators, right? We didn't have them, 100 years ago, right? Not at least ones that sit on your desk, right, like that. So we as humans have to adapt to ever-changing technology. And I think it's important that people not necessarily utilize what artificial intelligence can do to replace their jobs, but it's there to assist you in your job. It is a tool. Just like grammar checkers, just like spell checkers, all of these types of things, they're just tools. And you should be making sure that when you're writing something, it's in your voice,
1: right?
0: It's in your tone, right? It's not AI writing things. It's you. You're the human. So you need to represent yourself. And I think that's critical.
1: And what I fear, Jeff, and I don't want to get too, because this is an introductory kind of thing, but what I fear is, those people who don't have the skills will use the AI writing style, whatever that is, and those who've gotten education and know how to write will use it to their advantage. And I think you're going to have, some people who aren't well educated, let's say, who will just count on AI to write their stuff for them, and then those of us who may be a little better educated can use it more to accentuate their style or help them edit or whatever. And I think it's, we use in different ways based on the skill sets involved.
0: Well, I think you're right. I think you have situations where people have different cognitive capability. And so, for example, I have one of my children is autistic. Okay. And his gift is technology. He's very gifted. He can do anything with it. Reading and writing have been somewhat of a challenge for him. So he's utilized AI to be better, provide paths for him to better communicate. And you know what? I'm okay with that. I'm okay with that. As long as he is prompting, as long as he's conveying what his intent is, as long as he's able to communicate ideas and be able to ensure that the appropriate tone and message is being generated, I'm okay with him using that technology to do that. Now, should he make sure that he reviews it and he does all of those things and maybe has someone else take a look at it? Absolutely. But I think there are places where, hey, we have to meet people where they are. And I think it's crucial that we allow people with whatever skill sets they have to utilize the technology to their best ability. And so it's in some ways it's going to help elevate people from a communication standpoint. Yep. So I think it just depends on how you look at it.
1: Talk about what Lisi is and how it helps.
0: Well, Lisi is a product that sits on top of JAWS for Windows. And one of the reasons why we wanted to introduce it to people is because Brian Hargin has significantly added to Lisi's capabilities in the area of artificial intelligence. So if you own a copy of Lisi, then you can get access to ChatGPT for free. In fact, you can ask Brian to provide that level of access to you, and he will. And then he provides a very menu-driven approach to ChatGPT, where you can either use some specific sort of handheld guidance in developing your prompts, and it will provide you the level of context that's required to be able to achieve those things. You could also do other things with Lisi with AI too, like you can take an MP3 file or a sound file and convert it to text, okay? So you can, with Lisi, you can give it the file and it will upload it to ChatGPT and it will give you a transcript of the content. So wouldn't that be cool if you could take that, let's say it's a chapter board meeting and you need minutes for it. Well, okay, take Lisi, upload the file to ChatGPT, get a transcript back. You can even ask ChatGPT to write meeting minutes for you. Now you're gonna have to make sure you edit them because it's not perfect. But man, oh man, I'll tell you, if I'm a secretary for our local Tucson chapter here, and you know, I used to spend time just starting with a recording and writing down minutes and doing all of those things. I don't do that anymore. I upload the sound file from the meeting. I get a transcript. I ask ChatGPT or whatever AI model that I'm using at that time to generate meeting minutes. And I'll go through and make sure that they're right. If there's something missing or needs to be conveyed, then I'll fix it myself. And I can get meeting minutes done in 20 minutes. Truly, you know, as opposed to 2 or 3 hours. So it's fantastic what this technology can do for us.
1: So Lisi is sort of is just one of those programs that we have that makes this work more smoothly for us.
0: It is. It has hundreds of other features as well. So it's not just AI. It adds all kinds of capabilities and efficiency and productivity features. You can learn more about it at hartgen.org, hartgen.org. And you can there's all kinds of information up there about Lisi. It's spelled Leasey. And it's fantastic. It's probably, if you're a JAWS user, it's probably the best, you know, $70-$80 that you'll spend on improving your productivity with your screen reader that you'll ever spend ever. And I don't say that lightly. It's a great product.
1: Anicia.
2: Hi, good afternoon.
0: Hello.
2: Great presentation as always.
0: Thank you.
2: My question is, when you're thinking about the context information that you mentioned, how important it is to give that to ChatGPT or the AI, how do you, I'm picturing myself sitting in front of my computer. I have all these contextual commands or directions that I want to give. Do you just write one after the other, period, more or paragraphs, or is there any formatting that you need to do, or is it incremental, or is it all at one time?
0: You can do it in any way that you want. What I find is that the as much information that you can provide initially, the better off that you're going to be. That you can even if you're doing something technical or if it's something that requires better understanding of what you're trying to accomplish, then even pointing it at a manual resource on the topic. For example, if you, I know people who have done this. We had a situation at the American Printing House. Someone told a story about this where they had a situation with their furnace. So they used ChatGPT and they went in and they had ChatGPT Vision take a look at the furnace, and it figured out what the model was. And so it said, okay, you know, I'll now go find the manual for it. And anyway, he was able to troubleshoot the entire problem with the unit. And all the, you know, there was something that had to be reset, basically. And ChatGPT guided him visually to the exact component that he needed to, you know, take out and then do whatever he needed to do to reset the unit and put it back in, and it fixed it. So he saved himself, you know, $200 using artificial intelligence. Now I'm going to tell you that you're lucky,
2: right?
0: But that's what's possible, right? It's about providing enough context, enough information to be able to have the appropriate level of detail required to achieve things. So the more the better.
1: To address Anicia's question from my weird brain, if you're writing on the computer and you want to do a prompt, you can like put bullet points or something.
0: Oh, you can do it. Yeah, sure.
1: Yeah. Okay.
0: I've pasted entire Word documents in a prompt.
1: Okay.
0: So I will take, you know, I'll say, hey, I need you to do research on this specific topic, and I've already written up a bunch of detail on it, but I need more to be able to make this an even broader experience. But here's my document, and I'll paste the whole document in there.
1: Okay.
0: I'll press enter, and it will go off and go, great, thank you. I have all this information. I'll go off and I'll come back in just a few minutes.
3: This is Dan from Southern California. I'm a BITS member.
1: Yeah.
3: And my question is it possible to use an AI to find contact information for an old high school friend? I've tried using it with ChatGPT, and always says, no, this is private information.
0: Yeah.
3: It's not public, so I can't do it. Is there some other AI that would do that for me? Or if I upgraded ChatGPT, would that allow me to do that?
0: I think we need to be careful about what this technology is doing behind the scenes. And I think most of these services are not going to allow you to, you know, find personal detail on specific people.
3: The thing is, you know, I've tried to do that with Google. It's just a real pain, in my opinion, because... You know, yeah. You find an app and it says, okay, I'll give you a little bit of public information. And it says, okay, if you want more, you got to pay for it.
0: Yeah, you do. There are paid services that will do that for you.
3: Right. But can he do that with an AI?
0: No, not really. No. Not that I would rely on.
3: Okay.
0: Because it's not.
1: This is an ethical issue, isn't it?
0: Yeah, this is an ethical issue. Exactly.
1: I want my information to be available to everybody in the universe.
0: No.
1: You know, and so
3: yeah, but people can do that already on Google.
0: To an extent, but I think we have to safeguard ourselves against ourselves, right? Yeah. Like I think, you know, you would not necessarily want people to look up your social security number, or even, you know, more public information that it shouldn't be that simple, right? It's different if you are looking at court records, or you're looking for, if you own a piece of real estate, you can find information about the property. That's a little bit different. But as far as getting statistical information, or vital information,
3: I'm just trying to get a hold of an email.
1: Yeah, it's you know, it's frustrating for us users, but I think for those of us, for me certainly, you know, I want to safeguard my information as reasonably.
0: Yeah, we have to be careful here.
1: And so. Thank you for that.
0: Thank you, Dan.
3: Okay.
0: Hello, Rosanna.
4: Hey, Jeff. How are you?
0: I'm well.
4: Good. I have two questions for you.
0: Oh, okay.
4: The first question is concerning Microsoft Copilot. Microsoft Copilot is built into 365.
0: It is.
4: But to do anything, like, do you need an advanced version of Copilot in order to do documentation and, you know, correcting documents and stuff? You can use that one?
0: You can. And in fact, you don't even have to pay for Copilot. You get 60 tokens a month to be able to utilize Copilot features. And then after those 60 tokens are used, then you have to pay.
4: So I don't have to upgrade or do anything with it.
0: No. Nope.
4: The second question I have is, if you do the, what the heck is it called? The AI companion when you're in Zoom to report, you know, to, for the meetings, and you get that message back. Okay. Can you take that and put that into Copilot and have them construct minutes from that? Because there's some stuff that's like all over the place.
0: Yes, exactly. So what you can do is you can take, what I do is I take two things. There's always, when you use Zoom AI, but there's two things that you're going to want to do here. One is you want to make sure you get the action items that came out of the meeting, right?
4: Okay.
0: That's going to be part of, you'll get two messages from Zoom generally. And then you also get a transcript, okay? So you want to take both of those things and you want to give both of those things to ChatGPT or Copilot or whatever you're using, right? And say, go generate meeting minutes. The meeting started at this time, it ended at this time. Here's the list of attendees, right? You can provide that as well. And in fact, it will try to get that from the transcript as well. And then it will go through and it will make sense of everything that's important in that meeting. And then you'll get a document back, and you can even make it a Word document and then go edit it and do whatever you're going to do. So, yes, it's entirely possible.
4: And you would just use Alt-I to invoke Copilot?
0: That's right.
4: That's pretty sure it was Alt-I.
0: That's right.
4: And then just take it. Can you just copy and paste it? Or when you do Alt-I, does it automatically see that document?
0: It automatically sees that document. So you can you should be able to you know, tell it to go look at the document, but you can also provide as much level of detail as you want in the prompt.
4: Oh, cool. Thanks, Jeff. That will help a lot.
0: Yeah, you bet. We have one more, right?
1: And okay, I think we have one more hand. Did I hear that correctly?
0: I know, Carrie.
5: Hi, in the same house as Peter, but different rooms.
0: Right. Well, there's a Carrie here too, though, Carrie.
5: Oh, okay. A couple Carries.
0: That's right. See, Carrie's my wife, by the way.
5: Oh, okay. Oh. Nice. Great name. So I have heard of people using AI, and they'll take their resume and a job description and say, hey, customize my resume for this job, or putting in a job description and saying, hey, give me 10 interview questions based on this job. So can you talk about ways people can use AI like that in their job search?
0: Yeah, in fact, I have a major warning on this. In fact, we're looking at hiring someone at my job right now, and this is one of the things that we talked about as part of this process. You know, if you're going to use AI, that's perfectly fine. In fact, it's fine to do that. You can tell it to go off and do deep research about the place that you're wanting to apply to so that you can get more information, right? You can put it in context with your resume, and you can actually ask AI to assist you in refactoring or, you know, changing your resume to meet the needs of the job that you're specifically applying for. And you can do that with cover letters too. Now, what I'm going to tell you is that a lot of times it's really easy to tell what things are generated with AI. Okay. If a cover letter has lots of fluff and not a lot of personal detail, right? The cover letter is really an opportunity for you to express your interest in the job and to make it relevant to the person who may want to interview you, right? So it needs to be personal. It needs to be something that you can relate to that company, you know, that is different than what's represented in your resume. So what I always tell people is you can have it draft a cover letter, but by no means do you want to just use it. You want to make sure that your tone, your personality, your specific traits are represented well. And that means you're going to rewrite good portions of it. Now, you can use the format, you can use some of the boilerplate language that it has, but it is critical. It's critical that you do have your own voice represented. So yes, AI is a very powerful tool in the employment process. Just be safe about how you're doing that, because I'll tell you, if it looks to me like someone wrote a cover letter with AI, I'm pretty much not going to spend much time looking at that.
5: And I will tell you, I'm working with somebody who just got a one-year certificate in welding, used AI, and you're right, that fluff in the cover letter, it's like, this is, you know, it sounds more like somebody with a master's level degree than
0: That's
5: somebody
0: right.
5: with a one-year welding certificate.
0: That's right. So. That's why you want to make it all about you specifically, right? It's about expressing your voice. And so you can, you know, AI can help you and make sure that the grammar's right and all of those things, but truly make sure that your voice is represented.
5: Yeah. Great. Thank you.
0: Thank you, Carrie.
1: Thank you so much, Jeff, for being a guest of us. Employment Committee, we hope we will continue to work together on...
0: Absolutely.
6: Good day. My name is Sandy, and I'll be reading some articles from the Reader's Digest. And we found a fix. 8 tricks to improve your life. 1. Give pumpkin to your dog. You're not the only one who might enjoy a little pumpkin flavor this fall. Veterinarians often recommend winter squash for an array of doggy digestive dilemmas. Be sure to avoid pre-made pumpkin pie mix in a can, which contains spices and sugar your pet doesn't need. Also check with your veterinarian to see how much is recommended for your dog's size. Too much can cause diarrhea. Oh dear. 2. Make a plant greenhouse. planning that long-delayed weekend getaway but worried about your household plants? Cover each plant with a plastic bag with some holes poked in it, making sure the plastic isn't touching the leaves, and place the pots in, in shady spots. The plastic will retain moisture and recapture some of the plant's natural transpiration, creating miniature water cycles for your green things. 3. Flush your anxieties. When the john has a seemingly unplungeable clog, try quickly dumping a bucket of water directly into the bowl's drainage hole before calling a pricey plumber. Recommends Tim Carter, master plumber and founder of Ask the Builder. The rapid stream may break up the blockage and create a suction effect in the toilet's U-shaped bend that'll send the contents down without so much as a jiggle of the handle. This trick also works as a DIY flush if nature desperately calls while your water is shut off. 4. Shave away the sweater fuzz. To get rid of the fuzz, pull the sweater taut over a flat surface, such as an ironing board, and run a razor or beard trimmer delicately along the grain. 5. Your cutlery affects your diet. People tend to eat more ice cream with a fancy spoon than with an ordinary one. According to one study, a whimsical serving spoon shaped like a mini person with a funny hairdo caused participants to want to have fun and scoop more ice cream. There's a corollary on bowl size, too. One study found that even nutritionists serve themselves 31% more ice cream when they use a larger bowl. 6. Pool noodles can save your phone. Few things are more annoying than losing your phone or wallet in the gap between the driver's seat and the center console. You can stop the problem for good with a standard pool noodle. Just trim it to the length of the seat and a width of about 3 inches, then wedge it in the gap. 7. Defat soups and stews. Want to get some of the fat out of your homemade soup or stew as quickly as possible? Fill a metal ladle with ice, gently skim the bottom of the ladle across the soup surface for a few seconds, and then remove it. The fat will cling to and freeze against the metal and come right out with the ladle. 8. Unsend an errant email. Who among us hasn't fired off an email only to realize a second too late that we misspoke or made a typo? Gmail allows you to pull that message back before it goes anywhere. In settings, look for the field called Undo Send. Selecting the 30-second option will give you the maximum window of time to undo your gaffe. 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
7: Hi, everyone. Welcome once again to In Perspective. I am Bob Branco. This is episode 463, dated Friday, May 8th, 2026. Before we continue, allow me to introduce our good friend, colleague, and co-host for today's program, Peter O'Toole. Peter, what's going on today?
9: It's springtime in Coos Bay, Oregon, which means sun and wind and no rain, and we need the rain. But it is a beautiful day here. It's going to be a beautiful weekend.
7: You mean no more atmospheric rivers?
9: Not until November.
7: Okay. We are partly sunny, 60, going to have some more rain over the weekend, and typical spring weather is upon us. Before we continue, allow me to thank those people who make it possible for In Perspective to be made available. We start out with our producer, Raymond Gay. Thank you for what you do. We appreciate it. Peter from Canada, thank you for posting our programs on one of your chat boards. It is much appreciated. I want to thank our media outlets for airing us when they do. That's appreciated, along with Jacqueline Sylvia, who is our web designer. 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
9: Merci, Jackie.
7: I want to say hi to Herbie, who is our facilitator for today's program. We have
10: host, not facilitator. You're the facilitator. I'm the host.
7: All right. Herbie is the host for today's program.
10: Yeah, you're the facilitator, so I'm the one that calls on hands. Anyway.
7: Thank you, Herbie. We have no streamer for today, but we will definitely make do with that situation. I also want to say hi to two faithful listeners, Melody Halloway and Linda Lambert. Thank you very much for your support. We appreciate it. Today we are here with Kim Charlson. Kim is the executive director of the Perkins Braille and Talking Book Library. She's also involved with a lot of other projects, but I thought we would focus a lot about the library. And I must tell you, Kim, I really enjoy the services that your library provides. I really love my digital talking book player. It's very, very handy. It's very convenient. Just pop the book in and read it. I like that invention. It's really worthwhile, I think, to the consumer. And by the way, welcome to the program.
11: Thank you very much. And you can keep talking wonderful things. I'll just sit here and listen.
7: No, I think you folks provide a very valuable service to the blind population. I really, really do.
11: Well, thank you very much. And I'll try to be clear when I'm talking about services that anyone who has a talking book library in their state can get, versus sort of what's a little different about the Perkins Braille and Talking Book Library. So I don't want to have next week when I open my inbox at work and I'll have, you know, dozens and dozens of requests from people saying, can I be a borrower of the Perkins Library? It doesn't quite work that way.
7: Tell us how it works.
11: But we will talk about that. So,
7: okay.
11: So let me start with a little bit of history. Because Perkins is unique in its placement, in its, you know, the first school for the blind in the United States, founded in 1829. And it's coming up. We're going to have our 200th anniversary in 3 years. So we're starting to make some big plans for that year. So the founder and first executive director of Perkins was named Samuel Gridley Howe. And he was approached by a lot of what of the era were called Boston Brahmins. And Boston Brahmins were the upper class folks who had money in Boston, who believed in good deeds and good works and helping the less fortunate. And their motivation was, we need to do something to help children who are blind because they're not getting any education. So they approached Sam and they asked him to become the executive director, and he agreed. And he, one of the first things he did was go to Europe to explore how Europe was approaching teaching blind children. And he went to both London and to Paris, and he was much more interested in what was available in France as far as services and books. So they had books that were in raised print that they called, they called it raised line, basically. And Samuel Gridley Howe was very intrigued because he wanted to bring literacy back to Perkins to make it possible for blind children to learn to read. So the raised line books, when they came back to Massachusetts, Samuel Gridley Howe decided that he needed to collaborate with a couple of printers, because Boston line type ended up being the medium. This was before Braille. This was in about 1840. So Boston line type was the first format of tactile reading for blind people. And it was raised print lettering. And until the 1980s, some of the magazines published by National Braille Press had Boston line type on the cover, and you could feel the letters. Well, they were pretty small. I mean, I have samples of them in my office that I've discovered over the years. We have many archival copies of different books in our archives at Perkins. And I can read the uppercase letters and I can read the lowercase letters by touch, but I cannot read, I can read the numbers. I cannot read lowercase letters. They are just small. They're, you know, people probably tell Braille readers all the time, you know, I don't know how you learned to read that. Well, we do. We did. And probably that's exactly what the people that read Boston Line Type would do. So Samuel Gridley Howe's philosophy was that he wanted the reading system for blind people to not be a barrier between them and their sighted family and friends. So if there was a question that came up

0: 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The material being read is the copyright property of the publications being read. Access to this program is solely for persons who cannot read the original printed version due to a visual impairment or other disability. By continuing to listen, you confirm that you have such a condition.
1: Printing presses in our pockets, so there was no way to replicate that as a writing system. It was only a reading system. So, and the second issue that I think was kind of the demise of Boston Linotype, although Perkins circulated it until probably the turn of the century, the 1900s, was the advent of Braille coming to the United States around the 1860s. And it went to the Missouri School for the Blind first, and then was quickly adopted by other East Coast schools like Perkins and Overbrook and other places. So,
2: thank goodness.
1: Yeah, exactly. So Braille came to Perkins, and, you know, they had Boston Linotype, they had Braille, and many of you probably know about, you know, the famous War of the Dots, because back then we had, you know, we had Braille, we had Linotype, we had New York Point, we had just so many different kinds of Braille, but it didn't get unified in what we used to call a standard English Braille until 1931. So there were all these codes around, and Helen Keller wrote a letter to Congress in 1905 basically saying, you know, please, we need a national library program. We need a system of tactile reading for blind people that is universal among all of us. I shouldn't have to learn five different codes to read books. And that's exactly what she had to do when she went to Radcliffe, was do that. She would get her books wherever she could, and they would come in whatever code they were in. So,
2: and I didn't realize how complicated things were back then.
1: So Perkins started circulating books around 1850, and it was the only program anywhere in the country that shared their books with blind people. So we actually did mail books wrapped literally in brown paper with string. So if you want to sing the song, you can, but it was how we sent them, and, you know, we did share them around the country because, you know, the National Library Service for the Blind and Print Disabled didn't come into being until 1931. So we had, you know, 80 years of no programs, no services. In the late 1890s, some major cities in the United States started reading rooms for blind people where you could go to the public library and librarians would read aloud to you in a story. So you'd go back every week and you'd get, you know, an hour of reading time. That was it. There was nothing else until 1931 when NLS was formed, and that was formed around Braille books for adults. And that was what we had until 1934, when the first record player was introduced. They were manufactured by the WPA, the Work Progress Administration, I think, if my history's right, under Roosevelt and the New Deal. And they manufactured record players, big, big record players, like 2 feet wide and about 18 inches deep, with the speaker that would open up, the lid opened, and but these were the biggest. Perkins has one in our library, and to the best of my knowledge, and I've been told by NLS, there are only 4 of them left in the United States. So we have one of them. NLS, I think, has the rest under lock and key, probably. So, you know, that's when records came to the program, and we had Braille books and records up through the, you know, basically into the 1970s, when we started to have flexible discs. Some of you may remember those. And that was when cassettes were introduced into the program. And cassettes carried us a long way. The 4-track cassette started with 2-track, and then it went to 4-track. And we had 4-track cassette tape books for almost all the way up until about like 2009, 2010, because that's when digital

0: cartridge just came out, and we started doing books on digital, and 2013 was the first time we had downloadable books from Bard as a pilot. So that's kind of the chronology, and forgive me if I took a little too long to share that, but I think it's interesting and, you know, really, really does give us a perspective of how far we've come with respect to accessible library services. So most of you are probably pretty familiar with, you know, the new digital cartridge format and downloading your books. And, you know, we started in 2009 with what we call the standard player, the DS1, and the advanced player, the DA1. And that's what's been carrying us for about the last 15, 16 years. But just, you know, about a year ago now, we started rolling out the DA2, which is a more advanced model of digital player. It still has the slot for your cartridges in the front, but it's a much more sophisticated machine because it can connect to Wi-Fi and allow you to use your player to access Bard. So it has some extra keys that the earlier digital players don't have. And one of those sets of keys is what I call the cursor cross, up arrow, down, left, right arrow, and a kind of an info key in the center. And that's how you access, if you want to do Bard, there's a menu button and you select Bard off of the menu. And then you can use that arrow key to up or down arrows and spell out what you're looking for. It's doable. I think sometimes it gets a little tedious going up and down arrow and then pressing the crescent moon button to enter in the letter, not the one in the center of your cursor cross. That'll take you out of your search, because it's the info button. So that's not, it's kind of, I don't know, it almost feels like natural to push the button in the center because that's what you do on other devices, but not on the digital player. So, but there is a shortcut for doing that up and down arrow and spelling out a word. There's a USB port on the right side of the player, and you can plug in a USB keyboard to your digital player, and then you're able to type in the exact, you know, the author name, last name, first name, or the DB number of a book you want on Bard, with the USB keyboard, press enter, and it will download the book right into your player. Once you have it set up to do that, you have to, you know, create your account basically with the machine. You have to get connected to Bard. And once you've done all that setup, which I admit is kind of the toughest part, but once you get past that, as Bob said, the machine can do so much for you.
1: Well, I have the portable one, Kim, the portable digital, where you just plop the cartridge in.
0: Mm-hmm. That's exactly it.
1: You know, I don't have it connected to anything. Probably we're talking about the same machine. But I like what mine does. It's really cool.
0: It is. It's easy. It's easy. And that's what it needs to be. I mean, it's great that we have the sophistication of the new player that will allow you to connect to Bard. But the majority of people that use the Talking Book program nationwide, 70% of them are over the age of 65. And that's due to age-related vision loss and other types of disabilities, primarily vision loss. And so you've got, you know, many, many, many people who didn't grow up dealing with their blindness and are very insecure about what they're trying to do and what they're trying to accomplish. And, you know, even encouraging them sometimes to take the player out of the box is a big deal. They're afraid they'll break it or hurt it or something. So we often have to just urge them to give it a try. If you need somebody to help you take it out of the box, that's okay. The machine is sturdy. It's not going to break. You're not going to hurt it. So, you know, the machine was developed for that population, but there's many, many people who use, you know, Victor Streams and download from Bard. Within the last 2 years, the program has now Braille e-reader devices, a HumanWare e-reader, and a Zumax e-reader, and we're primarily using the HumanWare ones for the most part these days. Patrons like them a lot who are Braille readers, and they, you know, it's a huge advance forward for Braille readers to be able to download their books and have a device they could read them on. You know, when I was a kid, I used to be able to take 2 volumes of Braille on my family vacation, and that's all we had room for, you know. Now you can put 100 books on your e-reader device and take it with you and never run out of reading material. It's a pretty amazing feature, and I wasn't sure we were ever going to make it to the time when there would be a free loan refreshable Braille device from the library program, but I'm really happy that we've been distributing it now, you know, for 2 years. So it's a great addition to our program. I'm really, really happy that we now have, you know, an accessible Braille reader for people as well as our talking book player.
2: Kim, you mentioned earlier in the show that there are different services between Perkins and the standard Bard library. Can you talk more about that?
0: Sure. And I'll start by telling you just kind of a little bit of background. I won't go too far back, but I think it's interesting how I became an executive director of a Braille and talking book library in the United States. So originally I was going to become an attorney. And when I graduated with my bachelor's degree in political science, I sort of had one of the things that happens to a lot of us who graduate from college. And that is, oh my God, I can't go back to 3 more years of school right now. So maybe I'll just go get a job. Like, that was a simple thing to do. But, so I thought, well, I'll go get a job. So I applied for 2 jobs. One was in a real estate office as the office manager. The other one was at the Oregon State Library Braille and Talking Book Service. And I bet you can guess which job I actually got, which was at the Oregon State Library. And my job was to train talking book narrators. They wanted to start a volunteer narrator program and to train Braille transcribers for a Braille production program to help produce materials for people in Oregon. And I did that. And often when things happen in an office, you get a boss who hired you and was fabulous and great. And then they move on and a new boss comes in. And, you know, I was scratching my head. I said, my gosh, I could run the library better than this person. But when will I be able to do that? If I don't get a master's degree in library science, how would I ever do that? And one day on my desk, and I still don't know how it showed up, but this envelope showed up on my desk, and it was all about a federally funded fellowship program for students with disabilities to get their master's degrees in library science. I was like, wow, this like fell out of the sky right on my head. How can I ignore this? I need to apply for this. So I did. And the one thing I didn't know at the time was, you know, the university that had the degree program was in Denton, Texas. It was the University of North Texas in Denton, Texas. I lived in Salem, Oregon. And I was like, wow, Texas is like another country. I mean, it was, what am I going to do? Well, obviously I decided to, you know, pack up. I left Brian home at our house in Oregon, and I said, please, dodge the bill collectors. We'll make it through. And I'll see you at Christmas. So I went off to grad school for a year, got my master's degree in library science. And, you know, a lot of the times when I was in class, I would say, you know, how would you provide services to people with disabilities in a public library? And they'd look at me like I had 3 heads, you know, like, what are you talking about? I said, well, you know, you need to know about how to make accommodations for people when they come to your public library, or how to find the talking book library that's in your state and make referrals. And, you know, nobody ever wanted to talk about how do we provide service to people with disabilities. So that sort of made me more determined that there was a place for me in the library world. You know, and I had already determined that the world maybe didn't need one more lawyer, that maybe my focus needed to be on access to information and access to library services. And so I went in that direction. And because of the timing when I was in grad school, computers and libraries had become a thing, thank goodness, in the late 1980s, early 1990s. Card catalogs were disappearing and things were more accessible. Databases were coming online where you could do your own online research. And I was able to do the tasks within a library setting if they had an automation system. And so that made it a viable thing for me to do. Prior to that, it was just very print oriented. Not too many people who were blind would have gone to work in a library because you were facing a lot of lack of accessibility everywhere you turned. But that changed. And I think an article was written about me being like one of the first totally blind people to get a master's degree in library science in one of the journals. And Perkins saw the article. And they reached out to me and they said, you know, we're interested in interviewing you. We have a deputy director position and we'd like to interview for it. Would you consider that? And so I did. And they offered me the job and, you know, I had to make the big decision like, wow, you know, Boston, Salem, Oregon, wow, 3,000 miles away. And all my family and Brian's family live in Oregon. And, but we did. And it was, you know, it's a big move. It's hard to move across the country when you don't know anybody at the place you're landing. But we made it work. We love it here in Massachusetts. And I worked as the assistant director for 16 years. And then in 2001, I became the director of the Perkins Library. So that's my long story about how I got there. And I've always believed that there's more to library service for people who are blind or print disabled than just having audiobooks, braille books, and sending them out to people and having magazines. I felt like we should have a full service library like a public library. And many libraries today do more than just the NLS offerings. But I was very focused on, you know, I know what I think, you know, patrons need because I have my finger on the pulse and I live it every day just like they do. And I want to bring more of accessibility to what we have. So things like Newsline, the Perkins Library is the state sponsor for the Newsline program that is an amazingly popular service for access to newspapers every day. And we've enhanced our service, as most states do, by paying to add papers in our states that aren't part of the base service from Newsline. So we've added many of the papers, including the newspaper for the town that Bob lives in, that we added a couple years ago, the New Bedford Standard Times. So we've got about 12 or so local Massachusetts papers that we've added over the years. Other kinds of services that we have, and again, I'll say, you know, many other Talking Book libraries have a variety of these. So we have a recording studio where we produce primarily books of local regional interest. We don't do bestsellers and things like that because that's the kind of content that comes from NLS. They produce those, or they have agreements with commercial publishers to share audiobook files with NLS so that they can streamline and get those audiobooks faster to readers. But the books that are about, you know, Massachusetts or New England or whatever your state is, some of the local magazines, those don't get produced by NLS because the readership is a little more limited and a little more focused. And those are the kinds of things that we do in our recording studio. We produce Yankee Magazine, which is popular all over the country, and our version, our recording, is shared with all the other network libraries around the country to add to any individual patron's reading list to have copied onto cartridge. So we're proud of that because that meets the national standard for production of magazines. And we do that every other month. Yankee comes out 6 times a year. And we do Boston Magazine, which does not come under that same program. Yankee was very rigorous, and I promised my staff that I wouldn't put them through that again. NLS was very demanding and, you know, very, had just a whole lot of requirements to make those recordings absolutely the best they could be for any of our listeners. So, we still follow those guidelines, but, with Boston, it's a monthly, so we have to turn it around a little faster so we don't go through quite the rigorous process we do for Yankee because we want to make Yankee the best we can. So we have about 50 volunteer narrators. They're all volunteers who have been trained. They've had to go through an audition process and, they're selected, screened and selected and trained to record. And we have them work in teams. So while the narrator with their book is in the booth recording, their partner is outside the booth, monitoring the computer, recording digitally, and reading along in the print text. So after about an hour and 10 minutes or so, they switch places, they switch their books, the new narrator's in the booth, and the one who finished their session is now reading along in their partner's print book to make sure that there's no mistakes or skipped words or anything like that, so that we can hopefully keep the copy as, you know, perfect as possible. But we do also have volunteers that are called reviewers that listen to the recordings, and they drop in little digital markers for the recording studio staff to go back and prep a correction worksheet when the assignment is done to make all the corrections at one time. And with today's technology, just like with Word, you can copy and paste a word into a document. You don't have to retype something. Well, the same thing works with audio. You can copy and paste these recording corrections into the old file, delete the bad part. And this is what happens with this show or any of the shows you hear on ACB radio. The wizards behind the scenes edit those shows down and make them sound absolutely fantastic because they're great editors. And that's what we have in our studio. We have a Braille production department that produces books for our collection, magazines for our collection. And we also produce some Braille for the Perkins campus for departments that don't have their own Braille embossing equipment. So the education departments at Perkins have access to that for their students. So we don't Braille for the students at Perkins, but we do Braille for the marketing department, the development department, the president's office, Perkins International, any place where they might need something produced in Braille. We do that for departments that don't have that capacity. So some of the other things, we are in the process of launching this summer a tactile map collection. So years ago, NLS had a tactile map collection, but it kind of disappeared. Things got loaned out. And as you can imagine with maps, sometimes people want to continue to hold on to them. So sometimes they never came back. But I ventured out, decided to be brave, and we've started a tactile map collection with about 50 different maps, like Europe and Asia and South America. A lot of state maps, country maps of Europe and that sort of thing. And we're going to be launching that this summer, opening it up for our patrons to borrow. And we actually, in our Braille department, in our Braille program, we provide services and have done so for New England borrowers, all of New England since like the late 1880s. And Perkins has just done that because Vermont and New Hampshire and Rhode Island are pretty tiny little states. So they're not going to have a whole big Braille lending library collection for, you know, 22 Braille readers in the state. So we provide that Braille service for them. for a fee, and it's a nominal fee. And we also do the same thing for Braille readers in Washington, D.C., North Carolina, and Tennessee. And I have to say, if there's any Tennessee folks, you are my best borrowers of all. You read more stuff than Massachusetts people, bar none. So people like to read in Tennessee. They're great. So we also have an assistive technology manager on staff, and he's there to help support BARD users, both Braille BARD users and audio BARD users. But last year, we also started a program, I call it Library of Things. And you may have heard this in your own communities. A lot of public libraries have libraries of things where you can go to the public library and you can borrow a sander because you have a project. You're going to sand your deck and you're going to fix it up and make it nice for the summer. But you don't want to buy a sander because they cost like $100 or something. So the library can loan you a sander for the weekend and you can go and use it and then take it back to the library and, you know, your project's done and everything's good. Well, I thought, you know, why not have an assistive technology library of things where we have, just interesting things that people might be interested in checking out before they decided they were going to buy it. And not overly expensive things. You know, one of my favorite things in our library of things is talking AM FM radio. It's a Sangean radio. A lot of people may have one. They run about $130, but it speaks all of the frequencies. When you're tuning in with the dial to find a station, it'll actually say, you know, 101.5, 101.6, 101.7. And you can find the station that you are interested in using it. All the buttons, the features, you know, AM, FM, there's some presets, things like that. Everything talks on that radio. It's one of our most popular items to loan out because people want to try it. You know, I think blind people love radios.
1: I know people who have the Sangean radios.
0: It's a really nice radio. So, you know, put it on your Christmas list. Maybe it'll show up. It's worth it. I have one. I like it a lot. So we have other kinds of talking devices. We've got some digital pocket recorders. We even have some cooking things. Like you guys have probably heard about, there's a cooking pot that has a locking lid. So then it's a pasta pot, and it's kind of been marketed for years for blind people as a way to cook your pasta. And then the lid locks on so you can move the pot over to your sink and you can tip it upside down and the water will drain out and the pasta will not fall out in your sink. So that's the accessible pasta pot. We've got some games. We've got some balls, you know, like beat ball and foosball. The softy ball, softball, that kind of thing, basketball. And it's a fun kind of program where we loan this device, whatever it is, for 4 weeks, and people can try it out and then they have to return it. And we also then provide, you know, if you call us and say, I'm sending it back, but I really want to buy one, where did you get it? Well, we have the information on what it is, where you can buy it. So if somebody does want to, you know, take that next step and purchase it, we give them the information on where we purchased them. So yeah.
2: Go ahead.
0: I was just going to tell you about the demo center. So it's kind of like the Library of Things, but the demo center has more pricey things in it. We can't loan those out, but you can schedule an appointment and come in and work with the assistive technology manager. He'll show you how to use them, how they work. So one of the more popular things right now that we have in our demo center is about every kind of talking glasses that are out there on the market. You know, everybody knows about the Meta glasses, and there's the Giga glasses and Envision glasses, and you know, they all do similar things, but then there's like slight variations between them on, you know, how well they might do one thing or another. And Corey, who's my assistive technology specialist, is an expert, and he can show people how to, you know, what's the feature of this one that you might be interested in? You can try this one. You can try this one. But, you know, we don't loan them out because they're expensive. Yeah. They cost like $400 or sometimes more. But people want to see them. They don't want to just go out and buy Meta Ray-Ban glasses because somebody said they were cool. You know, you like to have a little more comfort if you're going to spend $400 that it really is going to be something that's going to help you. So we have a WeWalk cane, which is kind of the new cool sort of cane. It costs about $800, but it's got GPS built in. It's got little speakers in its handle. So you could program in a destination and the cane will give you guidance as you're walking down the street and provide those directions like GPS does. We also we're early adopters for the Glide when it comes out so people can try it with our library. We don't have it yet because nobody has it yet, but we're all waiting. And that's kind of the sort of thing. And then we have note takers and, some higher end low vision devices. So it's a lot of tech people want to see. We even have a graffiti and a monarch and the very expensive, you know, graphics design for Braille graphics devices that are out there on the market that, you know, people want to see. They're curious about. They're not likely to go buy a $17,000, graphics display, but they really, really want to see it. So those are the kind of things. So Peter, you had a question?
2: Yeah, I wanted to go back to 2001 because I vaguely remember this as a member of ACB and didn't know you at all. But there was a lot of buzz that when you became the executive director of the Perkins Library. And I'm just curious about sort of the surroundings that happened because, you know, as you said, it's unusual for a blind person to work at a library at that time and especially to be a executive director of a library for blind folk and especially a woman.
0: Yes.
2: So talk about how that sort of how that happened and the publicity you got out of that and, you know, how your life changed, if at all, you know, when all that happened.
0: Well, yes, it did. And it was kind of my career goal to be the director of a Braille and Talking Book Library somewhere in the United States. And I, you know, I hoped it would be Perkins, but when I started at Perkins 41 years ago, I've been there a long time. I wasn't, you know, I didn't think I'd be there for 41 years. And no plans to retire at this point. You know, I'm getting there, but not quite yet. So there was pretty sure there was one other person in the United States who was a director of a Braille and Talking Book Library. And her name was Karen Kenninger. And she went on in 2012, 2013, I think it was, to become the director of NLS. So her name may sound very familiar.
3: Yeah.
0: So there was only one other person when I took the job in, as executive director who was running a Braille and Talking Book Library program. I'm really, you know, mentorship is something I believe in and I've mentored a lot of my own staff. My deputy director is low vision. And I have like four other staff members who are legally blind, either totally blind or legally blind. And I've tried to, you know, make opportunities for people with disabilities within my organization and in Perkins at large. So today I'm happy to say that those connections and mentoring of colleagues, there are now, five states that have six actually. California, Northern in Sacramento, New York, Albany, Michigan has a blind executive director, myself, and a librarian in Virginia runs one of the sub-regional libraries. So there are now, you know, practically like five times more people than when I first started working in the field who are directors of libraries who are blind. And I think that's really great. And there's many more blind people working within the Braille and Talking Book Library system across the country than there were, you know, 30 or 40 years ago.
2: And then another sort of question. You obviously were president of ACB for 6 years or more. I guess it was six
0: yep.
2: years.
0: Uh-huh.
2: And you were also had this executive director job, which those are two full-time jobs at least. How did you find the time to do all that stuff and keep a marriage together or whatever other social stuff you were
0: yes.
2: doing?
0: Well, I will acknowledge that the time that I served as ACB president, I was very busy. I would, you know, I would work, and I had a very flexible boss who said, I realize sometimes you're going to have ACB meetings in the day. So I expect you to be accountable for the time that you're working on an ACB thing, and I want that time back. So there was a lot of times when I worked, you know, late into the evening, just catching back up on my work duties or going to ACB meetings. So it was a busy time. And, you know, the staff of ACB also knew that I had a full-time job. You know, I see the hours that past presidents like Dan Spoon and Deb Cook Lewis put in, and I said, you know, I don't know how they manage it. I could never have done it. And it's just the evolution of how ACB has evolved and changed and grown since 2019 when I left the presidency of ACB, with the community, with everything that's happening, with just everything's grown and expanded. And there's just so many more things that ACB is doing than we were doing between 2013 and 2019. And I marvel at, you know, their accomplishments and the time they had spent in the role. But, you know, the staff at ACB really made it possible for me to succeed as president. And I'm honored to still be a member of the ACB board of directors as in the role of past president, because as you know, Dan Spoon, who followed me as president of ACB, now is a staff member of ACB. So he can't be on the board and work for ACB. So I continue to fill that role until Deb Cook Lewis steps down from being president. And then either, you know, Dan will fill that role again when he doesn't work for ACB, or Deb will fill that role when it happens. But
1: we have about 10 more minutes. I do want to give some opportunities to some people who
0: I would love that. I never told you how much I talk, Bob. So, you know,
1: you do a good job. That's
0: apologize.
1: Right here. So you're providing us with wonderful information.
0: Well, thank you. Thank you.
1: So you're listening to In Perspective. Our guest is Kim Charlson. She's the executive director of the Perkins Braille and Talking Book Library, former president of ACB. And Herbie, do we have any hands raised at this particular time?
3: Yes, we do. We have a couple. And let's start off with Robert Acosta.
1: Robert from California, welcome.
4: I'll be brief. I saw a library, and I said, how nice, we love our libraries, until I saw the name Kim Charlson, and I knew that I had to be here.
0: Oh,
4: this
0: thank you,
4: the,
0: Bob.
4: one of the great women and great friends in this country, and I just don't know what to say, except I want to ask this question. Mm-hmm. Braille Institute now is having workshops via Zoom because you got to go 40 miles to class.
0: Yeah.
4: I don't have time.
0: Yeah. Yeah.
4: For that, you know, take a bus or whatever. Are you, and I may have stepped away. I did step away. Do you guys have workshops that do outreach around the community?
0: Yes.
4: Thank you.
0: Absolutely. We do a lot of outreach. I have a full-time outreach person, and I have two blind women that work as consultants for me on Cape Cod because it's a little more isolated there, harder to get to things. And they're doing a fantastic job. I just love being able to have people who use the program be spokespersons for the program. They're bringing in a lot of new patrons that are older, and it's great. So we also do the Zoom activities. Yay to Zoom. We learned how to do it in the pandemic, and I have about 15 or so different programs, from trivia to book clubs to audio-described movies to just like old time radio programs, all kinds of informational talks and some classes on Zoom for our patrons. Library Without Walls started at Perkins.
3: And just so you know, we have three more raised hands currently.
4: Thank you.
0: Okay.
1: All right.
0: Thanks,
1: thank you,
0: Bob.
1: Okay, Herbie, who's next?
3: Jessica.
1: Hello, Jessica.
5: Hello. This is Jessica.
1: Yes.
5: This is Jessica. And so I was just curious, Kim, if you're the one who wrote the book, The Drawing with Your Perkins Brailler.
0: You are very good. You get a gold star. Yes, that was me. I did that in 2009 to celebrate the bicentennial birth year of Louis Braille. And Drawing with Your Perkins Brailler is a book that Perkins sells in Braille and large print that gives you step-by-step directions to use your Perkins Brailler to draw pictures. So it sounds like you know about it. And
5: I got it in Braille. I found it on Amazon, believe it or not. I couldn't find it on I couldn't find it on Bookshare. I couldn't find it on Bard, but I found it on Amazon.
0: Yeah, wonderful. Yes, we do sell it at Perkins on Amazon. Yep.
5: My other question was, is there any way that I can get my hands on a graffiti? And can someone help me get one? I'm totally blind and I'm in Georgia. I don't know what to do, but I would love to have one of these graffitis. If anyone can help me.
0: Well, the graffiti's very pricey, but the HumanWare Braille e-reader is available through Georgia, which is a smaller kind of pocket size. You can borrow that from your library. They can provide you with that, and give you guidance on how to use it and get books. You can either get books downloaded from Bard, or you can get Braille books sent to you on a cartridge. The e-readers come with a short little cable that you can connect to the e-reader and then connect to the cartridge, and the e-reader will copy the Braille books off of the cartridge automatically and put them into your e-reader. And then you can read Braille books with it. So it's pretty amazing.
2: Thank
0: so you might
2: Jess.
0: Try that.
2: We have lots of people. So no,
3: thanks, just
1: Jess.
3: So you know, we have 9 minutes left.
0: Okay. Yeah.
1: 9 minutes left. Go right ahead.
0: I'll try to be short with my answers.
2: Yeah.
3: All right. So try to be short on the question side of things too. Next we have Melissa.
1: Welcome, Melissa.
6: Good. Thank you. Good afternoon, Mr. Branko and Mr. Altshuler and Kim.
0: Hello.
6: I just wanted to say, I didn't really have a question. I just wanted to say that I met you and Brian at the Washington Council of the Blind Convention. I think it was in 2014.
0: I remember
6: when it was in
0: that.
6: Tacoma. And what a delight the two of you were. And, just congratulations on everything you're doing. And, thank you for being the first female president of ACB, and what an amazing accomplishment that was. So thank you, and God bless.
0: Thank you so much.
6: And tell Brian hello from all
0: of us. I will. Thank you.
6: And you're always welcome.
1: Tell Brian hello for me, too. I met Brian on several occasions, I believe.
0: Yeah.
1: He was the head of technology at the Carroll Center.
0: At the Carroll Center. He's trained a lot of people in Massachusetts how to use their technology. So, yeah.
7: All right.
1: Herbie, who do we have? Next.
3: Carla.
8: Hi there.
1: Hello, Carla.
8: Hi there, how you doing? And I want to thank you so much and NLS for all the many hours of pleasure and education you've given me, and the many faces of Bard things, and I've met you and Brian too.
0: Yes.
8: But anyhow, my question or suggestion is, and I've talked to this about this on the many faces of Bard, you know how there are tutorials for the e-readers and the talking book player and I don't know if there is for the smart speaker. I think it would be neat to have them compiled either on something that you could download, because as it is now, you got to look for all that stuff on YouTube and all this. That I was wondering if there's any way Bard could make them all available on one cartridge, or at least in one place, in one category with electronic files, so one could download them.
0: Well, that's a really good suggestion. So before we end this show, I'm going to give my email address. Okay. So if you shoot me an email, which you might even have it already, who knows, I will look into that, because I think there might be a place on the NLS website that has a lot of that stuff put all in one spot to make it a whole lot easier, and I can share that link with you.
8: Okay. Well, and again, thank you for all you
0: thank
8: do.
0: Thank you. Thank you,
1: Carla.
2: While we're thinking about it,
3: we do have two more hands, just so you know. Go.
2: Why don't you give out your email address so we can, people who want it can.
0: Perfect. Perfect. So I'm going to give you a phone number and an email address. My email is my name. So it's kim.charlson, charlson, no E, at perkins.org. So it's kim.charlson@perkins.org.
1: kim.charlson@perkins.org. Very good.
0: And the phone number is 617-972-7240.
1: Okay.
0: All right. We'll take another question, maybe.
1: Herbie, you say we have two more.
3: Yes, we do. Next is Jeanette.
7: Hey, Kim.
0: Hi there.
7: Good to hear you, as always.
0: Thank you.
7: I have a friend who is currently a Bard user. Her computer has died. Oh. I am in the process of helping her with the book list. Mm-hmm. Could I submit it on her behalf and
0: Absolutely.
7: Ask a librarian to create a cartridge for her?
0: Yes, definitely. If you want to send it to me, that would be perfect.
7: I will
0: send it to
7: you.
0: Make sure that happens. Yeah.
7: Thank you.
0: Thank you, Jeanette.
1: Thanks, Jeanette. Okay, and who's next, Herbie?
3: Patricia is currently our last hand.
1: Patricia.
9: Okay. Patricia. Actually, Bob, it's Trish.
1: Oh, hi, Trish.
9: Hi. Okay. And I just wanted to come in here and say hello to Kim. Kim, Patricia Lepofsky. It's
0: hi.
9: Been so long.
0: It has
9: since
0: been.
9: I've talked to you, and I'm just here to say hello and say
0: Thank
9: that you
0: here.
9: Sound wonderful, and I'm so glad you're doing well. How is everything going on your end? Pretty good?
0: It is going well. Thank you for asking. And, you know, I will share really quickly that I had, this past year I had a bout with breast cancer and, had to have a left side mastectomy. I had reconstruction in January. I'm cancer free and, you know, also an advocate for breast cancer, early detection, because that's what saved my life. So especially important to get those mammograms, ladies. So thank you, Pat.
9: Right.
0: I agree.
3: And we are at the 5-minute mark.
9: And just for information purposes, Bob, I met Kim many years ago. We won't say how many in dog gun school. We were there in class together getting
0: dogs. Exactly. That's right.
9: All right. Well, Kim, you take good care. Good talking to you.
0: Thank you, Pat.
1: Thank you, Trish. And Kim, congratulations on your cancer survival.
0: Thank you. Thank you very much.
2: So, Kim, we have very little time, and we need to get you back because there's so many things I wanted to ask you.
0: Oh, my gosh, yeah.
2: You never had a chance to do it, and that's not your fault. You did a terrific job in talking about what we asked you to talk about. I wanted you to sort of reflect on what are the challenges that libraries are facing, and I suspect that they're different for libraries serving blind folk versus, you know, other libraries. What are the challenges that you guys are experiencing? What do you anticipate happening over the next few years?
0: Well, we are in challenging times, and the past year has been really tricky because a lot of states rely on federal funding from the Institute of Museum and Library Services, or IMLS, and the current administration wants to dismantle that organization that funds libraries all over the country, not just talking book libraries, but all sorts of libraries, millions of dollars worth of funding. So they took it away earlier in the year, but then the court case was won and it got reinstated. And now it's time for the budget, you know, at the federal level. The administration didn't put any funding in. I think Congress will put the funding back because they had a tremendous hue and cry when the funding was taken away, that libraries are so important to every single state and every single municipality that has them. So I really hope, you know, people will pay attention to the funding for their Braille and Talking Book Library, but also their local public library, because I think we're going to have to, you know, be strong advocates for libraries in the years to come.
2: And talk a little about, I mean, every time I turn around, I see an article about book censoring.
1: We have about a minute or so.
2: Talk a little about that.
0: Book banning and book censoring is a huge issue. There's, you know, libraries are all based on the First Amendment and the right to read and to have something available, and to take it away because you feel that the content is inappropriate is not what America is all about.
1: It's for us to decide.
0: Exactly. So, yeah, it's a serious issue in public libraries. I'm happy to say it's not an issue in Braille and Talking Book Libraries. I've had people tell me that we had horrible books in our collection, and I won't disagree with them. There are some horrible books in our collection, but, you know, we have the right to have them because somebody might want that book. So
1: Yes.
0: I'm a very big supporter of the First Amendment and the right to read. So thank you for giving me the opportunity to share.
1: And thank you for being on In Perspective with us. Our time has expired. We would love to have you back someday for sure. We can get into more of this and on other topics. And again, congratulations on your cancer surviving, and good luck in the future, and keep up the good work with the library. It's very, very important.
0: Thank you. Thank you, Bob. Thank you, Peter.
10: Thank you, Kim.
0: To be a part of your program.
1: Thank you. And thanks, everyone. Go safe with God's abundant blessings, everyone, and have a good week.
11: Here are 7 new Cat Dad jokes from Catster Magazine. Date for this? June 19th, 2025, and Nicole Cosgrove sends these to us. All right. What games should you bring for game night with a cat? Answer: Captain, Monopoly, and Operation. Why do cats lie down on computer keyboards? To keep an eye on the mouse. Why did the jungle cat refuse to play cards with the other jungle cat? Because he was a cheetah. What did the jungle cat say when the other one called him a cheetah? You're lying. Why did the cat stay away from the tree? He was scared of its bark. What was the cat's favorite Tom Cruise movie? Mission Impossible. And what's a cat's favorite TV show? Law and Order, of course.
12: 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I am very fortunate to be a Valley Eye Radio reader. Thank you for listening.
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14: Coming up next, states continue legal attack on Section 504 and the right to live in the community. 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Hello, everyone, and welcome back to the program. This edition covers the week of May 3rd, 2026. I hope everyone is doing well and enjoying the beautiful spring weather we're having, except for the rain that we're getting this week. We've got lots of interesting stories for you this week, so let's get started. Our first story this week comes from Disability Belongs, and you can find them online at disabilitybelongs.org. States continue legal attack on Section 504 and the right to live in the community. This is written by the Disability Belongs staff, and it was published on April 30th, 2026. And this is here's an update for May of 2026. Indiana withdraws from the case, and advocacy continues in the fight, remaining states involved in Texas versus Kennedy. As of May 4th, the state of Indiana has withdrawn from Texas versus Kennedy, and this is a sign that advocacy works. Our efforts are continuing in the 8 states still involved in Texas versus Kennedy. The court has set a schedule from May 4th to July 7th for when each side will submit written arguments. This is a key window for people to contact their state attorneys general and urge them to withdraw from the case. Disability Belongs is resharing this action alert because the case continues to raise serious concerns for Section 504 enforcement, community living, and protections against unnecessary institutionalization. Texas and 7 other states are continuing their legal challenge to disability civil rights protections under Section 504 of the Rehabilitation Act. The current filing is not a new lawsuit, but a revised filing in an existing case, Texas versus Kennedy. While the states are no longer arguing that Section 504 itself is unconstitutional, they are now asking the court to block key federal regulations that explain how Section 504 must be enforced, especially protections tied to community living. So, what's happening? In January of 2026, nine states filed an amended complaint challenging the U.S. Department of Health and Human Services, or HHS, 2024 regulations implementing Section 504. These regulations clarify that people with disabilities have the right to receive services in the most integrated setting appropriate, and disability discrimination can occur not only when someone is placed in an institution, but also when state policies or service gaps place people at serious risk of unnecessary institutionalization. The states are asking the court to block enforcement of these regulations. Why it matters. The right to live in the community is not new. Courts, including the U.S. Supreme Court, have recognized for decades that unnecessary institutionalization is a form of discrimination. What is at stake here is enforcement. The 2024 Section 504 regulations help ensure that disability rights can be enforced before harm occurs, before someone is forced into an institution because community-based services are unavailable, inaccessible, or underfunded. If the states succeed in their claim, Section 504 would still exist, but it would be much harder for disabled people to challenge systems that fail to support community living, and states could face less accountability for policies that push people toward institutional care instead of providing meaningful options to live at home and in the community. Disability rights are only meaningful if they can be enforced in real life, not just after harm has already happened. What you can do now. If you live in a state involved in this lawsuit, and those states are Texas, Alaska, Florida, Kansas, Louisiana, Missouri, Montana, and South Dakota, you can take action by contacting your state attorney general and urging them to stop efforts that weaken enforcement of Section 504 and the right of people with disabilities to live in the community. If you live outside these states, staying informed and sharing accurate information about what's at stake helps protect disability civil rights nationwide. You can still contact your state attorney general to share your concerns about the lawsuit, as well as share this action alert with your networks. And you can find out who your state attorney general is and how to contact them at disabilitybelongs.org/act/attorney-general-list. Our next article on this week's program comes from Greenway Magazine at mogreenway.com. Missouri lawmakers send website accessibility lawsuit bill to the governor. And this is written by Nathan Haynes and published on April 29th. Last week, Missouri lawmakers sent Governor Mike Kehoe a bill aimed at curbing what supporters describe as abusive website accessibility lawsuits, a legal issue that has affected small businesses, nonprofits, and regulated industries across the state, including Missouri's cannabis industry. Senate Bills 907, 1154, and 1272 combined under the, quote, Act Against Abusive Website Access Litigation, unquote, have been delivered to the governor and carry an effective date of August 28, 2026, according to the Missouri Senate's bill page. The measure creates a process for determining whether certain website accessibility claims are abusive and would give businesses a 90-day opportunity to take substantial good-faith steps to correct alleged violations. The proposal follows years of complaints from Missouri businesses that have received demand letters or lawsuits alleging that their websites failed to comply with the Americans with Disabilities Act or related accessibility standards. While the issue has not been limited to cannabis operators, it has been a recurring concern in Missouri's cannabis industry as the market has emerged, with multiple operators facing website accessibility demand letters or lawsuits in recent years. Reporting from the News Tribune described the measure as a response to, quote, sue and settle, unquote, practices affecting Missouri small business.

0: This broadcast service is provided by Valley iRadio. The material being read is the copyright property of the publications being read. Access to this program is solely for persons who cannot read the original printed version due to a visual impairment or other disability. By continuing to listen, you confirm that you have such a condition.
1: And physical impairments. The primary concern is not whether website accessibility matters. There is a reason that in many of the predatory cases, the targets of lawsuits are small businesses and startups. These types of companies are especially vulnerable because the cost of defending a lawsuit often exceeds the cost of settlement, especially if that is the design of the case. The Act Against Abusive Website Access Litigation is aimed at a different question: how to separate legitimate accessibility enforcement from litigation that courts determine was primarily filed to obtain a settlement. Under the bill, the Attorney General, a Missouri resident, the state, a political subdivision, or an entity subject to a website access claim could bring a civil action against the party, attorney, or law firm that initiated the underlying litigation. The court would then determine whether the access claim was abusive. In making that determination, courts would consider the totality of the circumstances and whether the primary purpose of the underlying litigation was to obtain payment from a defendant because of the cost of defending the case. The bill allows courts to assess factors including the circumstances surrounding the claim, the conduct of the parties, prior sanctions or bad faith findings, settlement discussions, and whether sanctions may be appropriate under Missouri Supreme Court Rule 55.03. The most immediate protection for businesses would be the 90-day correction period. A defendant that receives written notice of an alleged website access violation and in good faith initiates substantial steps to correct it within 90 days would receive a rebuttable presumption that any later claim for a website access violation is abusive. That presumption would not apply if the alleged violation is not corrected, as determined by the court, within the 90 days, after written notice or service of a petition or complaint with enough detail to identify and correct the alleged violation. The proposal would also allow the Attorney General to intervene or bring an action on behalf of Missouri residents targeted by abusive website access litigation. If a court finds that litigation is abusive, it could award attorney's fees and costs to the party defending against the abusive claim. The court could also award punitive damages or sanctions of up to 3 times the amount of attorney's fees awarded. At the conclusion of the underlying website access litigation, the court would be required to review any determination that the litigation was abusive and any attorney fee award under the Missouri Supreme Court Rules of Professional Conduct before issuing judgment. The bill also includes an expiration provision tied to future federal action. If the U.S. Department of Justice issues standards concerning website accessibility under Title III of the ADA, the Attorney General must notify the reviser of statutes. Once the notice is received, the Missouri section would expire with respect to entities that have filed with the Missouri Secretary of State under Chapter 351. The Act Against Abusive Website Access Litigation would apply to litigation pending on August 28, 2026. The 90-day correction period would also apply to defendants in pending litigation on that date if they comply with the Act before or within 90 days after that date. For Missouri cannabis operators, the bill is not cannabis-specific, but it may have direct business relevance for those who have already or may potentially be faced with a lawsuit. Dispensaries, brands, manufacturers, cultivators, and ancillary companies often depend on websites, digital menus, online ordering tools, mobile applications, email, and other digital platforms to communicate with patients, consumers, retailers, and the public. For many operators, a website is not just a marketing asset. It is a menu

product education tool, a location finder, an events hub, a compliance communication channel, and in some cases, part of the consumer or patient purchasing process. Supporters of the bill argue that businesses should be able to correct technical website issues before facing litigation costs. The News Tribune reported that at least 85 website accessibility lawsuits were filed in Missouri in 2025, citing an ADA website accessibility report from Ecomback, compared to 35 in 2024. For Missouri businesses, including cannabis operators, brands, and ancillary operators, the legislation does not eliminate the need for accessible websites. It does not change ADA regulations or the practical need to make digital content usable for people with disabilities. Instead, it would create a state-level path for Missouri residents and entities to challenge website access claims that a court determines were primarily filed to obtain payment rather to resolve an accessibility barrier. Let's pay a visit to The Blind Guide. You can find them online at theblindguide.com. Building Without Barriers. And this is written by Ed Henkler and published on April 29th. What image comes to mind when you hear Building Without Barriers? If you're Matthew Schifrin, perhaps you think of Lego blocks. When we talk about thriving with vision loss, we often focus on the critical level one tasks. These include the activities of daily living like cooking or navigating your home safely. But as I've shared many times, a life well-lived requires moving beyond the basics. It requires the freedom to engage in the hobbies and creative outlets that bring us genuine joy. For millions of people, that joy is found in building with Lego. But for a long time, the visual nature of Lego instructions created a, quote, brick wall, no pun intended, unquote, for builders who are blind. That is, until Matthew decided to engineer a solution. Through his nonprofit, Bricks for the Blind, Matthew is ensuring that the world of tactile building is open to everyone. The spark of innovation, from friendship to mission. The story of Bricks for the Blind began with a simple act of friendship. Matthew Schifrin, who has been blind since birth, loved Legos. But he relied on others to describe the instructions. A good friend spent years painstakingly translated visual diagrams into detailed text descriptions so Matthew could build independently. When that friend passed away, Matthew realized that his gift of independence should not die with her. He launched Bricks for the Blind to provide free, text-based building instructions. They can be read by screen readers or braille displays. Today, the organization allows blind people to build everything from a simple rose to a massive Lamborghini Countach with zero sighted assistance. That's truly building without barriers. A new era of accessible entertainment. This movement toward inclusive play is part of a much larger trend we've been following here at The Blind Guide. In my post on accessible entertainment, I discussed how organizations like Makers Making Change are using grassroots innovation to break down the digital divide in gaming. Whether it's a video game with audio cues or a Lego set with text instruction, the philosophy is the same. Inclusion is not an afterthought. When we design for the community from the start, we move from asking, "Can I participate?" to confidently saying, "Game on." Matthew's work also mirrors the efforts of companies like Inclusive Imagination, who are engineering accessible board games from the ground up. Both are proving that thriving means having the same opportunities for leisure, cognitive stimulation, and social connection as anyone else. Building Without Barriers, How Text-Based Instructions Work. If you've ever looked at a Lego instruction booklet, you know it's entirely visual. Lines, arrows, and colors. Bricks for the Blind converts these into logical, step-by-step text. For example, visual instruction.
an image showing a gray plate and a black brick. Bricks for the blind instruction, quote, start by placing a light gray 3x3 plate in front of you. Place a black 2x2 brick on the previous piece, even with the back right corner. This simple translation provides hours of relaxation, independence, and empowerment. One builder shared the following. Quote, the last time I played with Legos was when I was 6, before I lost my eyesight. Bricks for the blind made it possible to create again, unquote. Why this matters for the vision loss journey. At the end of the day, Matthew Shiffrin isn't just giving people a way to play with toys. He is giving them a way to reclaim their agency. Building something complex with your own two hands is a powerful reminder that your value is not defined by your sight. Whether you are a veteran rebuilding your life or a child rediscovering their creative potential, tools like these are the bridges that turn level 1 survival into level 6 adventuring. Are you ready to start building? Get the instructions. 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Bricks for the Blind is a nonprofit that relies on donations to keep instructions free for everyone. And finally, keep playing. Our next article comes from the May 2026 edition of the Braille Monitor magazine, a publication of the National Federation of the Blind, and you can find them online at nfb.org. The Courage to Bloom. This is written by Elizabeth Rouse and introduced by these words from the editor of the Braille Monitor. Elizabeth Rouse is a proud member of the 2025-2026 Kenneth Jernigan Leadership and Service Program cohort. While she has been blind since birth, she didn't get heavily involved in the Federation until she began college in the fall of 2026. Now, almost 10 years later, she wears a lot of hats in our organization at both a state affiliate level and a national division level. And when asked, she shared that she, quote, wouldn't have it any other way, unquote. Here are some reflections she shared that, among other things, are appropriate as we celebrate Mother's Day. Children begin asking one of life's most pivotal questions at an early age. Why? While I can only imagine how quickly parents tire being subjected to these curiosity-inspired lines of questioning, I will forever be grateful for my mother Monica's willingness to tackle one of life's greatest inquiries, quote, why do I have to be different, unquote. While she didn't know it in the moment, she planted a seed of positive blindness philosophy that parallels what we in the National Federation of the Blind know to be true. Blindness is not the characteristic that defines me or my future. After being diagnosed with Leber's congenital amaurosis, or LCA, at about 5 months old, my parents worked hard to give me every opportunity childhood offered, including riding a bike, learning to swim, falling in love with books, and, with a slightly higher frequency, falling and getting hurt. When I began preschool, an orientation and mobility specialist placed a white cane in my hand for the first time, and I hated it on sight. I could not figure out for the life of me why I had to carry this obtrusive stick, a blatant indicator to anyone who looked that I wasn't normal. One day, out of frustration most likely, I asked my mom, quote, why do I have to be different, unquote. Instead of offering me some sort of placating remark, she painted me a visual image that still resonates to this day. Quote, different doesn't have to be bad, Bethy. Think about it this way. You're a flower just like everyone else, but in the field of daisies, you're a violet, unquote. As I continued to progress through middle and high school, I tried to keep this guidance in mind, which is no easy task for a young woman. Anything that makes you stand out, height, weight, family makeup, is fodder for ridicule in the public eye.
Thus, having the comfort of knowing my blindness didn't have to be seen as a negative helped me navigate the treacherous waters of female adolescence. Only after I found and embraced the Federation did I truly understand the wisdom of my mom's explanation. The seed that was planted oh so long ago was nurtured by mentors and friends who took the time to help me better understand that my blindness was simply a part of me. It didn't have to be the biggest, best, or certainly not the worst part of me. My mother's guidance made accepting the beliefs of our organization much simpler, and frankly, it laid a strong foundation for my willingness to accept others. Nowadays, I think it's a bit more accurate to believe that I'm a violet standing next to a rose, a chrysanthemum, and a tulip in that field full of unique flowers. Instead of fixating on our differences, though, I choose to celebrate the unity that we share along with the attributes that make us our own blossoms. Our next story comes from Be My Eyes at BeMyEyes.com. Respect, Trust, and Scale, A Note to Our Community. This is written by Mike Buckley and published on April 20th. A few weeks ago, Be My Eyes reached a major milestone. 1 million blind and low vision users and over 10 million volunteers. A volunteer helps someone check an expiry date. A caller gets quick support navigating a screen. A small human connection makes a big difference. These moments are powerful precisely because they are respectful and built on trust. Recently, we've seen concerns about volunteers sharing videos of their calls or experiences on social media. While this is a rare occurrence, fewer than 0.002% of our call volumes, meaning that out of 1.5 million calls there would be 30 instances of this, assisting a blind person should never be performative entertainment or good social content. One of our blind employees compared this to, quote, The Truman Show, unquote, a movie about a man who discovers his entire life has been televised without his consent, with everyone around him in on it. It feels horrible. Posting a look how cool it was to help a blind person video is dehumanizing, and we need to acknowledge and address that. So first, let's be clear. This behavior is not acceptable and is a violation of our terms of service. Second, the Be My Eyes platform provides a number of security features about which some of our users may not be aware. Be My Eyes groups, for example, allows users to define their own trusted groups of individuals, perhaps their friends or family members, for sensitive or private call topics. But the hard part of some of these volunteer video posts is that almost all feature recording via a separate device, completely outside of our app experience. So a volunteer may have a friend or a separate camera recording the interaction. This makes technological, quote, in-app policing, unquote, of this ineffective. Third, we have and will continue to issue takedown requests when we discover posts like this. Social media companies often are slow to act and sometimes don't respond at all, but we occasionally have success. We remove and ban volunteers when we can connect a post to a specific account. We also continue to educate volunteers and wrote about this issue in our most recent volunteer newsletter, something we will repeat. But clearly, there is more we can do. We continue, and indeed are increasing, our social media monitoring on this issue. We are also constantly evaluating additional technological and human solutions, and will report back. In the interim, let's work together to attack this. When we become aware of a post like this, we will act. You can also help us if you want to. If you become aware of a post like this that violates our terms, please notify us at community@bemyeyes.com. When we receive these reports, we will investigate and A, issue takedown requests, B, attempt to identify the volunteer in our system and warn and or ban them, and C, when possible, comment on the post directly, noting that it violates our terms of service. But let's be honest with each other.
We are not going to be perfect here. We are a rapidly growing community of more than 11 million people, and any group of that size will have issues and individuals who make poor choices. But by working together, we can mitigate and minimize those issues. To our blind and low-vision community, we continue to listen and learn. We appreciate you holding us accountable, and we're committed to continuous improvement. To our volunteers, your generosity is what makes this platform extraordinary. Respecting boundaries is part of that generosity. And to everyone watching this space, when you operate on a global scale like we do, even rare issues can become visible and important. What matters is the response, and we're committed to responding with clarity and accountability.

0: This broadcast service is provided by Valley iRadio. The material being read is the copyright property of the publications being read. Access to this program is solely for persons who cannot read the original printed version due to a visual impairment or other disability. By continuing to listen, you confirm that you have such a condition.
1: Become parents, but also older people with health or financial problems who have had to move in with their adult children on tight budgets. All told, as many as 400,000 poor and disabled people and indigent older people across the United States could have their support cut or eliminated, according to a ProPublica analysis of actuarial figures from the Social Security Administration. Protecting the SSI program from such a fate is, quote, about how the faithful will be judged and our care for the most vulnerable, unquote, said Galen Carey, Vice President of Governmental Relations for the National Association of Evangelists and himself the father of a 35-year-old son with Down syndrome who lives at home and receives SSI. Carey said it's wrong to reduce a disabled person's SSI benefits from choosing or needing to live with loved ones. Knowing that they are contributing and not a burden to a family can be a source of great pride, he said. Some 40 Down syndrome organizations recently sent a letter to Bisignano expressing their opposition to the planned change. The reason this will especially affect SNAP families is complicated. Essentially, under a long-standing federal policy that was updated during the Biden administration, if a household has already demonstrated its poverty via SNAP or other public assistance programs' own extensive income reporting requirements, then a family is officially deemed unable to financially support a disabled loved one living at home. The typical SNAP household that it is also supporting a person who receives SSI has an annual total income of just $17,000, according to the Nonpartisan Center on Budget and Policy Priorities. The Trump rule will undo this approach. It won't matter if the SNAP program has already determined that a family is poor enough to receive aid. Anyone living at home beyond age 18 without paying full rent will be treated as if they have a benefactor. The value of their bedroom, as well as any income and assets their family may have, will be calculated and recalculated as often as every month and deducted from their SSI check. The SSI rule change is being reviewed by White House Office of Management and Budget, a process that involves editing the draft regulation and considering where it falls on the list of the president's priorities. Once it's returned to the Social Security Administration for initial publication, there will be an opportunity for public comment. It could take until next year to be finalized, depending on the amount of opposition it faces. Presented with a detailed list of this article's findings, Rachel Cawley, the OMB's communications director, asserted that, quote, this story is false because it speculates about policies that have not yet been decided, unquote. Asked to specify what was false, Cawley did not identify anything, instead reiterating that the story is trash. A Social Security Administration spokesperson said, quote, Commissioner Bisignano remains committed to protecting and strengthening Social Security and serving America's most vulnerable populations, unquote. ProPublica interviewed families who rely on the SSI program in Philadelphia and across the country. We talked to a young couple struggling to support not just their kids, but also a parent with Alzheimer's. We heard from a mother, Opal Foster, whose 18-year-old son has Down syndrome and lives at home as he strives to become a chef. As we spoke with a middle-aged woman with schizophrenia and panic disorder who lives with her brother's family because she can't hold down a job and fears being left alone in a nursing home. All of these people could have their SSI benefits cut because they live with family, even though disability advocates, evangelicals, and budget experts agree that it's more humane and less expensive for adults with disabilities to live at home rather than institutional facilities. The potential cut to Burton's SSI benefits.

0: benefit, for example, would save taxpayers about $11 a day. But if her dad, as a result of the reduced support, can't afford to provide for her anymore, then it would cost taxpayers many hundreds of dollars a day or more to house her at a residential facility, according to the state of Pennsylvania's fee schedules. Supplemental security income, which serves 7.5 million Americans who are unable to make a living because of severe disabilities or destitution in old age, has never been easy to qualify for. Fewer than a third of applicants are approved, and the process often takes years. Recipients of these benefits, in turn, regularly have their finances reevaluated and are also intermittently examined by medical and vocational experts to determine whether their payments will continue. This paperwork and review-heavy process generates hefty overhead. The SSI program distributes just 5% of all Social Security Administration benefits, yet accounts for nearly 35% of the agency's administrative budget. Month after month, staffers have to pore over microscopic changes in SSI beneficiaries' living arrangements and family members' incomes and assets. Current and former Social Security officials have told ProPublica that over the past year, the SSI program's complexities and absurdities remain perhaps the agency's biggest bureaucratic headache. As ProPublica reported last summer, DOGE did nothing to address this, mostly ignoring SSI despite its obvious inefficiencies. In fact, DOGE and the White House pushed out roughly 7,000 Social Security employees, many of whom have been working on SSI reforms and backlogs. The Biden administration had tried to do something about SSI's excessive red tape. Under existing law, disabled people whose families have already established themselves to be poor by qualifying for certain other public assistance programs, such as veterans benefits or temporary assistance for needy families, don't have to do all of the same check-ins over and over again to receive SSI. In 2024, Biden added SNAP, which is more widely used now than when these SSI rules were created, to the list of such programs. This was ultimately an act of government efficiency, said Mariana LaConfora, who was for years the Deputy Commissioner for Retirement and Disability Policy at the Social Security Administration, including during Trump's first term. Safety net programs like SSI don't have to be so complicated and thus expensive. LaConfora and others at the agency said, but they often are that way because of all the effort spent triple-checking that the poor are actually poor. Nevertheless, conservative think tanks oppose the Biden SNAP policy, with some claiming that paying these low-income SSI beneficiaries less could save the federal government $20 billion over the next decade. And the White House included the rule change as one of its agenda items for the SSA heading into 2025. It was part of a broader push by the administration and DOGE to undo anything that the Biden administration had touched. If enacted, the change will require intellectually disabled young people like Burton, as well as very elderly people, to file extensive monthly reports if they want to continue their benefits even at the reduced level. They'll have to provide details about the property where they live, whether it's leased or owned, as well as the names of anyone in the home, and whether any of these people has any new income or assets. They'll also have to include documentation of all household bills and expenses, showing how much they do or don't contribute personally, as well as financial documents such as bank statements and any pay stubs. Burton will likely have to make an appointment and report in person at a Social Security field office any time her father's hours or wages change even slightly, any time she and he switch up how they split utility bills, and any time an adult sibling spends even a few nights at the house and helps her with living expenses. If she doesn't, she could later receive bills accusing her of having been overpaid by Social Security. For his part, Bisignano, the Social Security Commissioner, wants to be seen as a leader who's making the agency more businesslike and efficient. According to interviews with agency staff and recordings of him speaking in private executive meetings. But the SSI rule change, by all accounts, will increase the administrative burden, not just on families like Burton's, but also on the staff who will have to constantly assess the living arrangements and family incomes of her and millions of other people. Given the tensions that between what the rule will do and the sense of efficiency that Bisignano says he wants to instill at Social Security, some agency insiders told ProPublica that he still could push the White House to drop the plan. Shaitira Burton's monthly SSI support check is what allows her to contribute to her household by paying her own phone and internet bills and buying many of her own meals, according to her father, Rondell. Quote, "I'm still barely managing, though," he said, unquote. He has largely been a single parent to Shaitira and her siblings, who need some support too, although they're more self-sufficient. Groceries and gas have only gotten more and more expensive. Burton is calmer and better at managing her disabilities when she can sense that her family's economic circumstances are relatively stable, her father said. When he blew out his shoulder last year trying to hurl a heavy recycling bin into a garbage truck and had to have surgery and take time off work, the loss of income soon manifested in her behavior, he said. Quote, "It's a trickle-down effect," he explained. "My daughter absorbs money stress in her body," unquote. One recent 75-degree afternoon, sitting on the front stoop of the row house where she lives with her dad, Burton was rubbing her hands together vigorously as if it were cold out. When asked why, she claimed it reminded her of being a baby in the neonatal intensive care unit and touching her parents' hands through the small opening in her incubator. Burton still has some childlike ways. She grips her stuffed animals when she's nervous, which is often. She talks to imaginary friends out loud, the same ones she talked to when she was a girl. What she likes about living at home is in part that she can be by herself, and her family will still be there to take care of her. She doesn't like the lack of freedom and that she can't truly be out there like her adult siblings. Burton wanted to go into the child development field to help kids growing up with disabilities like hers, but some of the concepts were a bit too difficult. Now she's excited by cosmetology and intends to support herself one day as a hairstylist. She spends much of her time practicing on mannequin heads in her childhood room. For our next story, let's turn to the American Council of the Blind, and you can find them online at acb.org. And this comes from their May 2026 Braille Forum, Adventures of a Blind City Gardener. This is written by Deborah Armstrong and reprinted from the winter 2025 issue of The Blind Californian. In sharing my garden journey with readers, I also wish to pass on tips for those wondering how to garden while blind. I was lucky that I grew up with a mom who loved to grow flowers and a dad who tried his hand at raising vegetables. Their successes and failures taught me that having a green thumb was more about the willingness to experiment than having a particular talent. When I moved into my first apartment, it wasn't an inspiring place. I had no yard, no patio, no balcony, not even a porch. But when tomato and herb plants went on sale, I got creative. The local thrift store had a pile of half-broken chests of drawers that they were selling for pennies. I brought home all the drawers, lined them up on either side of the walkway to my front door, and filled them with soil from a friend's garden. There was no need to drill drainage holes. The broken nature of these drawers already had plenty of drainage. Adding a few marigolds and daisies along with the tomatoes, basil, majoram, and thyme, I had an impressive mini garden. Later, after reading most of the gardening books on the National Library Service, I got more ambitious. I filled my apartment with houseplants and went to local salvage places to gather up suitable materials for tending larger plants. Examples included old wash tubs, chimney flues, and rusted wheelbarrows. By that time, I'd moved to an apartment complex with a run-down side yard where my motley collection of makeshift growing containers held peas and beans, larger tomato plants, and even some mini fruit trees. Later, as a homeowner with a career, I was able to leave SSI behind and create a garden which no longer resembled a junkyard. I had raised beds made of landscape timbers, bottomless wooden boxes that were 2 to 3 feet tall and 3 to 4 feet wide of varying lengths. Much has been written about the advantages of raised beds, including their ability to support a larger number of plants in a smaller space, and how they protect plants from extremes of heat and cold. They relieve the gardener from the chores of digging and turning soil, and they reduce the need for water. But for the blind gardener, they have one additional advantage. If you are sighted and grow directly in the ground, you can walk around your plot and see what needs tending. You need a little water here, pull a weed there, prune off some dead flowers, and add a stake or two to prop up a plant that needs more support. But if you are blind, you need to touch every plant to see how it's doing. Or, if you have some vision, you might have to bend close to inspect each plant. And if your garden is on the ground, you will soon have a sore back from bending, aching knees from kneeling, and you'll become tired overall from crawling around to tend to everything. That is why we blind folks need to use raised beds. We can walk alongside our beds, touching everything at a comfortable height, or sit on a stool for a longer session. Now that I'm a senior citizen, I garden from a sitting position even more. I have a couple of folding canvas stools and a sturdy garden cart. And unlike when I started, raised bed kits were readily available from Amazon, Walmart, Lowe's, and Home Depot. They snap, clamp, and or screw together. You no longer have to have woodworking tools or hire someone with carpentry skills to build them from scratch. There are also some wonderfully large fabric growing bags which you can place on bricks to raise them to a reasonable height for tending by touch. Many people do garden in containers, and I still add quite a few pots to my garden. But it is far more labor-saving to have one or several raised beds, as they need watering less often and can hold a larger amount of soil with its accompanying plant nutrition. To save on the expense of soil and add to its nutrient density, I put a layer of dead fallen leaves at the bottom of my beds before the soil is added. These will gradually rot and meanwhile keep weeds from growing up through the ground on which the bed rests. Quality garden soil and compost can be purchased and delivered by Walmart, Lowe's, or Home Depot, and many cities give compost away for free at certain times of the year. Or you can search locally for landscape supplies and purchase soil by the cubic yard. Many cities also offer composting classes and compost bins for free. Though I used to make my own compost, I no longer do so simply because I don't have a lawn with grass clippings or enough vegetable scraps to put in it. In my raised beds, I use the square foot method, which, though not designed for blind people, is a wonderfully helpful way to keep your garden organized. I divide all my beds into 1 foot squares. With wooden beds, I screwed eye hooks into the sides of the beds and strung clothesline across the bed, so each growing space was a square foot. Currently, my bed is galvanized steel, so I use magnetic eye hooks with heavy-duty twine to mark my squares. Since I know what's supposed to grow in each square, it's easy for me to locate anything that shouldn't be there, like a snail or a weed. Keeping records is also important. I note what I planted where and when. For example, on June 29th, I planted 1 square of salted leaf basil, 2 squares of royal burgundy bush beans, and 3 squares of different varieties of Swiss chard. This way, if a seed doesn't germinate, I will know when I sowed it and if it can be replaced. These days, I keep this record on a spreadsheet, but 30 years ago, I simply carried a microcassette recorder around my garden for recording my process and later transcribed my records into Braille. I also continue to note how plants are doing and what the weather is like. I keep my seed packets in Ziploc bags with a Braille card describing the name, variety, height, and growing notes. They are in a file box in alphabetical order. One tip I've shared with those new to Braille is to simply assign each seed packet a number, which you can label on the Ziploc with a large felt tip marker or Braille. Then on your phone or computer, write out the information corresponding to the number. For example, your record might look like this. Number 22, nasturtium, variety little firebird, hanging habit, 60 days to maturity, tolerates some shade. Number 23, oak leaf lettuce, 8 inches high, not heat tolerant, 65 days to maturity. This numbering technique also makes creating plant labels easier, should you choose to do so. I don't bother with labels because my spreadsheet tracks exactly where everything is planted, but when I did use labels before computers, I also just gave each plant a number and kept more detailed records corresponding to each number in my files. These days, my iPhone can read the seed packet to me, and since I order on the internet, I have all that information in my email order receipt as well. This way, I can make my own labels for my Ziploc bags of seeds. Before the internet, I relied on readers or volunteers to acquire this information. Sowing seeds by touch involves some tactile discrimination, similar to reading Braille. Carefully empty a few seeds into your palm, lift out two or three, and sprinkle them around your square. Radishes, of course, take up much less space than a tomato, so you need to divide your square into a grid mentally. For example, I plant 9 bush beans in one square, but only 4 lettuce plants. The official square foot method, Google for the Square Foot Foundation, has grids you can place over your squares to properly position seeds or plants. But since I've used this method for almost 40 years, I don't really need their grids to accurately space my plants. Very fine seeds can be sprinkled, too. If you mix them with sand or coffee grounds in a pepper shaker. But I use this method only if I want a haphazard bunching of wildflowers, because the more exact your spacing, the easier it will be for you to locate weeds before they take over. Overhead sprinklers waste a great deal of water, though admittedly they do save labor. But there will always be spots that don't get enough water, while other places may get too much. Many folks simply use a hose with a spray nozzle to water plants. This can be hard to aim accurately without vision, and you need to be careful not to wash soil away or drown little seedlings. It works fine for larger shrubs, but for small plants, I prefer a bucket with a dipper, such as an old sour cream container. I simply dip out water to empty into each square, testing with my finger to see if the soil is dry. When I had a larger garden and was also responsible for tending plants belonging to my sighted housemate, I used soaker hoses. Those have tiny holes drilled into them and can be strung around and in between plants to evenly water everything. Both these techniques save water and ensure all the water you use goes to your plant's roots. You can also buy drip irrigation kits with little plastic nozzles that you aim at each plant. Because I grow a lot of annual flowers or vegetables, I find these a pain to move around and fiddle with, so I no longer use them. But they are quite easy to assemble by touch. Should you ever despair of having a green thumb yourself, get a volunteer to help you scoop out the trash dumpster in the back of the typical plant nursery. It's a great way to discover which plants will not grow in your area, and helps you realize that your microclimate and soil, not to mention your humidity and weather, will determine your success. Your thumb has nothing to do with it. And that about wraps up this week's edition of the Blindness and Disability News Hour. This program covers the week of May 3rd, 2026. My name is Bill. Thanks for joining us this week. This program, as always, is a production and presentation of Mind's Eye Radio in Belleville, Illinois. Hope you all have a good rest of your week. Stay dry, stay warm. It's a little unseasonal this week. Be good, stay safe, keep your pets hydrated. See you, bye.
1: Hi, this is Beth with some stories from Mental Floss. And here are your trivia questions for today. These are on Albert Einstein. Fill in the blank of this Albert Einstein quote. Blank is what remains after one has forgotten everything he learned in school. Nothing, history, common sense, or education. The answer is education. As a child, Albert Einstein had 8 years of training in what musical instrument? The piano, the violin, the trombone, the oboe. The answer is the violin. Before applying for American citizenship in 1940, Albert Einstein was a citizen of what nation? Switzerland, Austria, Germany, or Italy? It was Switzerland. He renounced his German citizenship in 1896 and became a Swiss citizen 5 years later. With the atomic number 99, what is the symbol for the synthetic element named for Albert Einstein, known as einsteinium? E-I, E, E-S, or E-N? It is E-S. And in 1952, Albert Einstein was offered, but refused, the presidency of what country? South Africa, France, Israel, or Holland? Israel. Thanks for listening, and have a great rest of your day.
2: Hello, this is Joe. Today I'll be reading stories that involve good news. But before I begin those stories, I'd like to read an article called Understanding the Power of Good News. In a world of media where the headlines often focus on challenges and crises, good news offers a refreshing counterbalance to negativity. Good news stories remind us that progress is happening every day, often quietly and without fanfare. These uplifting narratives showcase human kindness, scientific breakthroughs, and positive social change that deserve our attention. The power of good news lies in its ability to shift our perspective and inspire action. When we encounter positive stories, our brains release dopamine, creating a sense of hope and optimism that can transform our mental state. What constitutes good news? A number of factors, including environmental conservation victories and wildlife recovery successes, medical and scientific breakthroughs that improve human health, acts of community kindness and human compassion, educational and social progress in disadvantaged regions, and innovative solutions to long-standing global challenges. Why good news matters more than ever? Recent studies demonstrate that exposure to good news has measurable positive effects on mental health, motivation, and overall well-being. When people regularly consume positive content, they report higher levels of life satisfaction and reduced anxiety. This does not mean ignoring real problems. Rather, it means balancing awareness with hope. Good news serves as a powerful antidote to what researchers called negativity bias, the human tendency to focus disproportionately on negative information. By intentionally seeking good news, we can rewire our brains to acknowledge progress and possibility. Here's the mental health connection to good news. It reduces symptoms of depression and anxiety through dopamine release, increases resilience and emotional capacity to handle challenges, promotes a sense of urgency and belief in positive change. It strengthens community connections and social bonds. It improves sleep quality and overall physical health. Where do we find good news today? Finding good news requires intentional effort, but numerous dedicated platforms now curate positive stories from around the globe. These sources filter through global events to highlight genuine progress and uplifting developments. Whether you are interested in environmental victories or human interest stories, good news is more accessible than ever. Many news organizations now recognize the importance of balanced reporting and have launched dedicated sections for positive stories. Podcasts, newsletters, and social media accounts specifically focused on good news have gained millions of followers seeking this essential content. Reliable sources for positive stories include specialized good news websites and aggregators dedicated to positive reporting, nonprofit news organizations with editorial sections for impact stories, science and technology publications highlighting breakthrough discoveries, local news outlets featuring community achievements and grassroots initiatives, documentary platforms showcasing human resilience and innovation. How to intentionally incorporate good news into your daily life. Building a consistent habit of consuming good news does not require overhauling your entire media diet. Small intentional changes can significantly impact your daily outlook and motivation. Many people find that starting their morning with one positive story sets a constructive tone for the entire day. Creating a personalized system for good news consumption ensures you stay informed about topics you care and that matter the most to you. Whether you prefer reading, watching, or listening, there's a format that fits your lifestyle. Practical strategies for daily positivity include 1. Subscribing to one dedicated good news newsletter to receive daily positive updates. Next, follow social media accounts that share verified positive stories and inspiring content. You can listen to uplifting podcasts during your morning commute or exercise routine. You can set a specific time each day for consuming positive news rather than doom scrolling. You can share good news stories with friends and family to amplify their positive impact. Here's the ripple effect of good news in your neighborhood. When individuals and communities embrace good news, something remarkable happens. People become inspired to create more positive change. This ripple effect has been documented in numerous studies showing that exposure to good news increases charitable giving, volunteering, and civic engagement. Good news is not just about feeling better. It's about becoming better part of solutions. Communities that prioritize sharing positive developments experience stronger social cohesion and greater collective optimism. Schools, workplaces, and organizations that incorporate good news into their culture report improved morale, creativity, and problem-solving capacity. Building a culture of positivity involves the following. Create workplace traditions of sharing weekly good news, accomplishments, and breakthroughs. Develop school programs highlighting school achievements and positive community initiatives. Organize community gatherings centered around celebrating local progress and successes. Start neighborhood bulletin boards featuring positive stories and encouraging community contributions. Or mentoring younger generations by modeling how to seek and celebrate good news. Key takeaways concerning good news stories include good news provides essential balance to media consumption and significantly improves mental health and well-being. Numerous reliable sources now specialize in sharing verified positive stories from around the world. Incorporating just one good news story into your daily routine can shift your perspective and increase optimism. Consuming and sharing good news inspires positive action and strengthens community bonds. And building a consistent habit of seeking good news is a powerful investment in your long-term happiness and resilience. End of article. Next article. What third places are and why they are important. Third places are spaces that are separate from home and work. They may be critical for individual and collective well-being, by Eden Gordon. Many people spend most of their time at home and at work. Yet did you know there's actually a name for locations other than these two places, like cafes, bars, parks, and library-type settings where people

0: This broadcast service is provided by Valley iRadio. The material being read is the copyright property of the publications being read. Access to this program is solely for persons who cannot read the original printed version due to a visual impairment or other disability. By continuing to listen, you confirm that you have such a condition.
1: Conversation. Third places should allow neighbors to meet each other and should provide places where newcomers can be integrated into communities, he wrote in a 1996 essay. They should also provide opportunities for people of different generations to meet for community members to support one another and share resources, and for political debate to occur. Ideally, they should be long-term establishments located within walking distances of people's homes. Finally, he emphasized, they should foster entertainment and friendship, not stress and more expenses. The history of third places involves the third places of sorts have always existed in human civilizations. Ever since we stopped being hunter-gatherers and started settling down and staying put. Other iterations of contemporary third places date back to the agoras of ancient Greek city-states of the 6th century BC, where people would gather to debate, socialize, and access amenities like temples and administrative buildings. These spaces were essential to the development of Greek society and democracy. Today, the quintessential third place, of course, is the cafe, one of the few places where people can meet to simply be together and talk in a safe, comfortable social setting. One early predecessor to the modern cafe is the tea houses of the Tang Dynasty, which were in place in the year 1618 to 907 AD, and they were in China. These places were fixtures in communities of this era, acting as spaces where meetings, celebrations, and gatherings were held on a regular basis. The first coffee houses arose in the Middle East, and cafes started to thrive in England in the 17th century, when people would often engage in political debates long into the night inside them. The cheap price of admission to these spaces, usually nothing more than a cup of coffee, allowed large cross-sections of people to gather and simply talk, debate, and meet each other without the threat of intoxication that always loomed in taverns. At this time, coffee houses were sometimes referred to as penny universities, as cups of coffee typically only cost a penny. Naturally, not every cafe in existence today is an ideal third place. Some are too small, expensive, or otherwise inhospitable to really serve this function. Yet, if you've ever stumbled upon the perfect cafe, the kind of place you return to again and again to work, rest, meet up with friends, and simply soak in the ambiance, you probably can imagine what Oldenburg was envisioning when he created the term. Some other popular third places, such as libraries, bowling alleys, hair salons, and senior centers, became widespread in the West around the 1930s, when an economic boom and a surge in the popularity of cars gave people the means to spend more time and money in these sorts of spaces. The future of third places is, according to Oldenburg and more recent scholars, that third places have always been undergoing a steady decline since the late 20th century. In a 1996 essay, Oldenburg described how technology and the structure of modern cities and suburbs have made it possible for people to go years without ever meeting their neighbors. Today, that phenomenon has become even more extreme, thanks to the rise of apps that allow people to order coffee straight to their doors, and economic conditions that have made it more and more difficult for third places to stay open and for people to enjoy them. Studies have shown that third places are essential for the well-being and health of neighborhoods, and their widespread closure can have significant risks. According to an article published in PubMed Central in 2020, by losing third places, residents are losing access to key services, goods,

0: amenities, and recreational leisure facilities, and spaces to socialize, connect, play, and care for one another. The loss of protective factors and resilience mechanisms, including buffers against stress, loneliness, inactivity, and alienation, may be particularly harmful to groups who rely on third places, including older adults, children, the chronically ill, and socially, economically marginalized. On the other hand, the authors continue, focusing on third places can advance multiple domains of health, geography, and public health, including upstream socio-geographic conditions that impose downstream barriers to health, neighborhood-level protective factors and sources of resiliency, and the importance of place and context. In short, that beloved local cafe might be doing a lot more than just serving great coffee. What suburbia cries for, Oldenburg wrote in 1996, are the means for people to gather easily, inexpensively, on a regular basis, and on a pleasurable place, a place on the corner, real-life alternatives to television, easy escapes from the cabin fever of marriage and family life that do not necessitate getting into an automobile. End of article. Each year, we celebrate Earth Day, and there is good news concerning our planet Earth. And this article deals with that very topic. The article is entitled, Nine Wins for the Planet in 2026, Good Things Happening on Earth Day. Governments and communities are working together on practical environmental solutions, by Logan Deloy. Earth Day arrives each year on April 22, prompting us to think about the state of our planet while reimagining future possibilities. Although climate headlines tend to focus on crisis, Earth Day serves as a great yearly reminder that change is happening. Progress does not always make front page news, but around the world, scientists, communities, and governments are working toward a hopeful future, one green policy initiative at a time. As 2026 unfolds, these pushes for progress matter more than ever. A cleaner, safer environment is still within reach, so long as we collectively unite to protect our home. After all, individual actions spark waves of larger change. The future of our planet is still being written. These initial victories in 2026 prove that renewal and restoration are within reach. With so much troubling news, it is encouraging to highlight the positive developments taking place in real time. In celebration of Earth Day, here are nine wins for the planet in 2026. Clean energy in the EU. The High Seas Treaty. Mycorrhizal fungi and the reduction of fossil fuels. Banning forever chemicals in France. Cleaner transportation. Restoring wetlands in U.S. coastal cities. Food waste and resource management. Post-disaster energy at a local level, and finally, the global community. First story, clean energy in the EU. That's the European Union. The first major milestone of the year comes from Europe, where clean energy, especially wind and solar, has for the first time eclipsed fossil fuels in the European Union electricity generation. In 2025, 30% of all electricity came from renewables, edging out fossil fuels at 29%. This development establishes renewables as the foundation of a new era. In transportation, Norway is ahead of the curve, with 97% of new car sales being electric vehicles, now exceeding diesel cars. Next story is the High Seas Treaty. The implementation of the High Seas Treaty in 2026 stands out as a major global accomplishment. This groundbreaking pact unites countries in the effort to defend ocean habitats beyond national jurisdiction. The treaty establishes new legal protection for the high seas, which cover more than two-thirds of the Earth's oceans. It paves the way for designating marine reserves and overseeing human use of international waters, marking a vital step towards sustaining ocean biodiversity. Next story is mycorrhizal fungi and the reduction of fossil fuels. Not all climate solutions are visible above ground. In fact, one of the most important breakthroughs of 2026 lies beneath our feet. Dr. Toby Kears was recognized with the Tyler Prize for her work on mycorrhizal fungi, underground networks that connect plants and soil ecosystems. These microscopic systems play a crucial role in storing carbon, 13 billion tons per year, supporting plant growth and maintaining ecosystem resilience. This is proof that nature too can help advance climate efforts. Next story, banning forever chemicals in France. France has emerged as a leader on another chemical front, taking bold steps to address PFAS, also known as forever chemicals. While these chemicals appear in everyday products, they are infamous for lingering in the environment and posing serious health threats, including cancer and immune suppression. In 2026, France banned the protection and import of products containing PFAS, including cosmetics and clothing. The new law increases oversight of drinking water testing and holds polluters responsible for their actions. This policy advancement highlights France's commitment to environmental and public health. Next story has to do with cleaner transportation. Efforts to create a greener transit system marked a huge climate win in 2026, targeting transportation as a leading source of pollution. Initiatives like congestion pricing in major cities, launched in New York City, are reducing traffic and improving air quality while encouraging the use of public transportation. At the same time, states are investing in electric vehicles and modernizing transit systems. Cleaner transportation policies will cut emissions and build a more sustainable urban environment. Another next story, good news story, restoring wetlands in the U.S. coastal cities. Adaptation is a vital aspect of addressing climate change, and coastal Virginia exemplifies this trait. In Hampton, Virginia, local leaders have adopted a living with water philosophy influenced by the Netherlands. Instead of trying to keep water out, the community is working to restore wetlands, create plant-lined basins, and rebuild oyster reefs, measures that help absorb floodwaters and protect shorelines. Next story, making compost from leftovers. Efforts to minimize food waste represent a notable advance in climate strategy, aiming to reduce methane from landfills, a key source of heat-trapping gases. As highlighted by the Natural Resources Defense Council, states are launching more composting programs, improving recycling systems, and making it standard for large institutions to divert food scraps. These policies not only reduce pollution, but also promote better habits in the consumption and management of resources. Next good feel-good story has to do with small communities and their environmental efforts. Small communities also have boots on the ground. After Hurricane Helene struck rural North Carolina, local initiatives started rethinking energy. A volunteer fire department implemented a solar-powered microgrid with battery storage, creating an unfaltering energy hub that functions during blackouts, cuts costs, and improves emergency response. And finally, a global community. Perhaps the real takeaway is not about any single initiative or policy, but shared progress. The achievements I've just covered span continents and oceans, from international treaties and infrastructure to scientific discoveries and local efforts. All these positive efforts point to what collaboration, compassion, innovation, and persistence can accomplish. End of story. And here's a real, a true feel-good story to end today's readings. 6,500 volunteers, that's 6,500 volunteers, worked around the clock to build over 10,000 beds in just 24 hours for kids who do not have one of their own. Inside the Charlotte, North Carolina Convention Center, Lowe's store employees rolled up their sleeves alongside thousands of others to reach the big goal, all in support of the charity Sleep in Heavenly Peace. By the end of her shift, Jenna Restrepo had lost count of the boards she'd sanded, hauled, or stamped, but it was not the numbers that stayed with her. "I am thinking about my own kids," said the product manager at Lowe's. "I am so fortunate to put them in their own beds. I hope every child feels as safe and comfortable as mine." More than 140,000 children across the United States are currently waiting for a bed, according to Sleep in Heavenly Peace, which is why partners like Bank of America, Honeywell, Rebuilding Together, and the Charlotte Hornets NBA basketball organization all came together 3 days ago. That's in April. It took teamwork and coordination on a scale most volunteer projects never reach to turn 200 miles worth of raw lumber into 10,027 beds, using 2,000 gallons of stain and over 730,000 wood screws and nearly 18,000 sanding discs. Rolls were doled out in 16 lines, with hundreds of people moved in sync, cutting, sanding, assembling, finishing, each step building on the last. By the end, all those hands and hours added up to something huge. When the noise of the tools had stopped, thousands of finished beds were stacked ready to head out to families across 36 states via the 110 chapters of the Sleep in Heavenly Peace Foundation. For Lowe's associates, it was a chance to step out of their usual routines and be part of something important. Stackable beds with Sleep in Heavenly Peace logo is found at the Lowe's website. Without consistent quality sleep, kids fall behind in ways that affect your health and learning, says Dr. Douglas Kirsch, a medical director of sleep medicine at Atrium Health. "What matters most is simple, a place to sleep and all the possibilities that come with it." That concludes today's readings, positive news stories. Hope you enjoyed listening. This is Joe signing off for Valley Eye Radio. Thank you very much for listening.
1: Hello. This is Marie with an article from the Perkins School for the Blind. This article and others like it can be found on the resources section on their website. Recommended reads: Unlikely Friendships. These pairings defy expectations due to differences in age, personality, background, or social status, proving that connection can be found in the most unlikely of places. The only way to have a friend is to be one. Ralph Waldo Emerson. An unlikely friendship is a deep, genuine bond between two or more individuals who appear to have nothing in common or, on the surface, seem incompatible. These pairings often defy expectations due to significant differences in age, personality, background, or social status. This list focuses on friendships, real and fictional, big and small, to share that connection can be found in the most unlikely of places, even in a book. Acronyms: Digital Book, DB, DBC, Braille, BR, BRE, BRG, BRM, Large Print, LT, JL, and Audio Described Movie, DVD. Copies of these titles are available from Perkins Library or the Wister Talking Book Library. Please contact Perkins Library to order any of these books. 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Adult titles: About a Boy by Nick Hornby, DB 130291, and available as barred download. Will, a 36-year-old London bachelor, undergoes a change in his outlook about marriage and children when he lies to join a single parent's group in order to meet women and becomes friends with a needy 12-year-old named Marcus. 2014. A Man Called Ove by Frederick Backman, DB 84392, BR 21609, LT 17338, and available as barred download. Ove has always been a grumpy man, and when he loses his wife and his job, he decides to commit suicide. But a lively family of new neighbors and a stray cat might give Ove a reason to keep living. 2013. The Awakening of H.K. Derryberry. My Unlikely Friendship with the Boy Who Remembers Everything by Jim Bradford, DB 89886, BR 22157, and available as barred download. An account of friendship that developed between Bradford, a retiree, and H.K. Derryberry, a young boy who has highly superior autobiographical memory in addition to having cerebral palsy and being blind from birth, shares the challenges H.K. and his grandmother faced, as well as opportunities H.K. experienced as he grew up. 2016. Eleanor Oliphant is Completely Fine by Gail Honeyman, DB 87829, LT 22037, and available as barred download. Socially awkward and perpetually cranky, Eleanor works a boring office job and avoids dealing with other people whenever possible. She begins to open up after she develops a crush on a local musician and also becomes friendly with Raymond, the new IT guy. 2017. The Elegance of the Hedgehog by Muriel Barbary, DB 68224, BRG 2663, and available as barred download. Middle-aged widow Renee Michel, a closet intellectual, works as a concierge for a small luxury apartment building in Paris. 12-year-old tenant Paloma realizes the absurdity of life and plans on suicide. But when Kakuro Ozu moves in, he befriends and transforms them both. 2008. Good Omens, The Nice and Accurate Prophecies of Agnes Nutter, Witch, by Terry Pratchett, DB 37043, BR 21217, LT 25601, and available as barred download. Armageddon is scheduled for next Saturday, but Demon Crowley and Angel Aziraphale aren't excited. To prevent Armageddon, they must kill the Antichrist, who is living on earth as a young child. Three children were switched at birth, however, and no one knows which one is the Antichrist. 1990. Of Mice and Men by John Steinbeck. DB 48515. BR 8851. BRC 1093. BRG 4527. LT 37019, and available as barred download. A tale of the far-reaching bonds of friendship between two itinerant ranch workers, George the more level-headed and Lenny more dependent. Their dream of owning a small farm is doomed by Lenny's unintentional overuse of his physical strength and George's honorable attempt to resolve the problem it causes. Some Strong Language, 1937. One Flew Over the Cuckoo's Nest by Ken Kesey. DB 56351. BR 12698. LT 30722, and available as barred download. Chief Bromden, a long-term inmate of a mental institution, relates the story of a struggle for control of the ward, centering around the hateful, authoritarian nurse Ratchet and a new patient, the fiercely independent Randall Patrick McMurphy. DB 56351 is the 40th anniversary edition and includes an introduction by the author. Some Strong Language, 1962. Project Hail Mary by Andy Weir. DB 103718. BR 24103. LT 29906, and available as barred download. Ryland Grace awakens on a spaceship far from Earth with no memory and two dead crewmates. As he begins to remember the details of his impossible mission to try to save humanity from an extinction-level threat, he encounters an unexpected ally. Some Strong Language, 2021. Remarkably Bright Creatures by Shelby Van Pelt. DB 107924. BR 24204. LT 34524, and available as barred download. After Tova Sullivan's husband died, she began working the night shift cleaning at the Sewell Bay Aquarium. Tova becomes acquainted with curmudgeonly Marcellus, a giant Pacific octopus living at the aquarium. Marcellus knows more than anyone can imagine, but wouldn't dream of lifting one of his eight arms for his human captors until he forms a remarkable friendship with Tova. Some Strong Language, 2022. The Story of Arthur Truelove by Elizabeth Berg. DB 89990. BR 2215. And available as barred download. Grieving widower Arthur eats lunch in the cemetery every day to be near his wife's grave. There, he meets troubled teenage Maddie and the pair form a friendship that helps them both out of their isolation. Some Strong Language and Some Descriptions of Sex, 2017. Unlikely Friendships, 47 Remarkable Stories from the Animal Kingdom by Jennifer S. Holland, DB 73802, BR 18747, and available as BARD download. Senior writer for National Geographic describes relationships between animals of different species, including an elephant and a sheep, a pot-bellied piglet and a Rhodesian ridgeback dog, and a lion, tiger, and bear trio, explains that such friendships meet needs that range from companionship and nursing to protection. Bestseller, 2011. Washington Black by Essie Edugayan, DB 92500, BRG 4338, LT 25082, and available as BARD download. Barbados, 1830. Young Washington Black is enslaved on the Faith Plantation when his first owner dies. When his new owner's brother, Christopher Wilde, chooses Washington to be his manservant, Washington is weary, but is soon drawn into a world of exploration. What follows is their flight along the east coast of America, and finally, to a remote outpost in the Arctic, where Wash must invent another new life. Bestseller, winner of the 2018 Scotiabank Giller Prize, 2018. Young Adult Titles, The Adventures of Huckleberry Finn by Mark Twain, DB 43591, DB 57349, DB 16949 for Espanol, DB 80953 for Espanol, BR 9247, BR 10687, BR 22589, BR 3066, JL 805, LT 35442, and available as BARD download. Huck's adventures begin as he runs away from home and floats down the Mississippi River on a raft with a runaway slave. He encounters a variety of characters on the river and in the towns, and he faces a difficult moral challenge. Some Strong Language, for grades 6 to 9 and older readers, 1884. DB 43591 and BR 10687 include 4 episodes originally deleted from the first edition, an introduction by Twain biographer Justin Kaplan, and an addendum of explanatory and interpretive notes, 1885. Binti, from the Binti series number 1, by Nido Okorafor, DB 96190, and available as BARD download. Binti is the first of the Himba people ever offered a place at the elite Umza University. She must leave her family and travel to a world at war with the nightmarish alien Medusae people, where she will need all her assets to survive. 2015. The Hunger Games. The Hunger Games series number 1 by Suzanne Collins. DB 68384. DB 74957 Espanol. BR 18488 and available as barred download. In a future North America, Pan Am's rulers maintain control through a televised survival competition, pitting teens from 12 districts in a fight to the death. 16-year-olds Katniss Everdeen and Peeta Mellark are this year's girl and boy contestants from District 12. Some Violence for Junior and Senior High Readers, 2008. To Kill a Mockingbird by Harper Lee. DB 36414. DB 77672. DB 9110. BR 9237. BR 12850. BRE 96. BRG 4524. LT 7229. DVD 149 and available as barred download. Classic tale of injustice, friendship, and coming of age in 1930s Alabama. 6-year-old Scout and her friends are fascinated by the mysterious Radley Place and its reclusive occupant. But their focus shifts when Scout's attorney father is called upon to defend a black man accused of rape. For senior high and older readers, Pulitzer Prize, 1960. The Princess Bride, S. Morgenstern's classic tale of true love and high adventure, by William Goldman. DB 58817. BR 20973 and available as barred download. Buttercup, the most beautiful woman in the world, falls in love with Wesley, the perfect man. Their pending romance, however, is interrupted by fate and the wicked Prince Humperdinck, ruler of Florin. This 30th anniversary edition of the classic fairy tale spoof features a 2003 introduction. 1973. Children's titles. A Sick Day for Amos McGee by Philip Christian Stade. DB 10617. BR 20037. BRW 179. BRM 151. JLW 304 and available as barred download. Zookeeper Amos McGee always makes time to visit his friends who live at the zoo until the day he stays home because he is sick. For preschool through grade 2, 2010. Frog and Toad Are Friends by Arnold Lobel. DB 51143. BR 12336. BRM 1666. BRW 319. JL 664. JLW 226. and available as barred download. Five stories about the adventures of two friends, a solemn green frog and a funny brown toad. When Frog is sick in bed looking green, Toad brings him some tea and tells him a story. And when Toad loses his button, Frog helps him find it. For grades K through 3, Caldecott Honor Book, 1970. Stella Luna by Janelle Cannon. DB 39478. BRG 5213. JLW 5040. And available as barred download. A baby bat and its mother are out looking for something to eat when they are attacked by an owl. The baby falls, landing head first in a nest of baby birds. Growing up with birds, the bat learns to eat bugs, sleep at night, and hang by her thumbs, until one day her mother finds her. Soon she learns to eat fruit, fly at night, and hang by her feet, but she is still friends with the birds. For preschool through grade 2. Unlikely Friends, Beak and Ally Series, number 1, by Norman Fiuti. DB 106956. BR 24105. And available as barred download. Ally, an alligator, is perfectly happy being alone until a noisy bird named Beak lands on her snout one day. Much to Allie's annoyance, this chatty bird likes to sing all the time and builds a new nest nearby. Even worse, he insists that he and Allie will be best friends. For grades K through 3, Theodore Seuss Giesel Honor Award winner, 2021. You Will Be My Friend by Peter Brown. DBC 5187. JLW 5199. And available as barred download. Ludi Bear has decided to head into the forest to make a new friend. But it's not as easy as she thinks it will be. After becoming frustrated, she gives up, and that's when it happens. A friend finds her. This is a tender story about being yourself in order to be a friend. For grades K through 3.
2: This is Peter with an article called Optimists for the Win. Finding the bright side might help you live longer. Even if optimism doesn't come naturally, it can be taught, researchers say. Therapists can help you practice reframing your expectations to cultivate a sunnier outlook. Good news for the cheery. A Boston study published this month suggests people who tend to be optimistic are likelier than others to live to be 85 years old or more. That finding was independent of other factors thought to influence life's length, such as socioeconomic status, health conditions, depression, social integration, and health behaviors. The researchers from Boston University School of Medicine and the Harvard T.H. Chan School of Public Health say. Their work appears in a recent issue of the science journal PNAS. We wanted to consider, in the current issue, benefits of psychological resources like optimism as possible new targets for promoting healthy aging, says Lowena Lee, who headed the study. She's a clinical research psychologist at Boston University. The more we know about ways to promote healthy aging, the better. Researchers already knew from previous work that optimistic individuals tend to have a reduced risk of depression, heart disease, and other chronic diseases. But might optimism also be linked to exceptional longevity? Lee looked at medical records from two long-term research studies, one involving female nurses and the other involving men, mostly veterans. The study included 69,744 women and 1,429 men. Both groups completed survey measures to assess their level of optimism as well as their overall health and health habits, such as diet, smoking, and alcohol use. In the survey, study participants were asked if they agreed with statements such as, "In uncertain times, I usually expect the best," or "I usually expect to succeed in things that I do." Health outcomes from women in the study were tracked for 10 years, while the men's health was followed for 30 years. Researchers found that the most optimistic men and women demonstrated, on average, an 11 to 15% longer lifespan and had far greater odds of reaching 85 years old compared to the least optimistic group. Now, researchers say they can't tell from this study how optimism might affect longevity. Optimistic people might be more motivated to try to maintain good health, such as maintaining a decent diet, engaging in regular exercise, and not smoking. They may also be better at regulating stress, Lee says. The burden of unrelieved stress is well known to have negative effects on health, including an increase in heart disease, liver disease, and gastrointestinal problems. Clinical health psychologist Natalie Detillo with Brigham and Women's Hospital in Boston says even if it doesn't come naturally, optimism can be taught. In her practice, she works mostly with adults who struggle with depression and anxiety. "A lot of folks who worry," she says. "Many are pessimistic and tend to see things through a half-empty glass and typically expect negative outcomes." In treatment, Detillo works to expand their worldview so their set of assumptions about the world and themselves are more uplifting and empowering. "We examine their thinking under a psychological microscope," Detillo says, discussing why they anticipate a particular negative outcome. "If we can look at that together, we can begin to uncover systems of beliefs and assumptions people are making about themselves in their lives, and we can begin to change those." Detillo challenges patients to pay attention when a negative outlook kicks in and consciously shift it. Just try it on, try on a different thought, attitude, or mindset, and play that out and just see what happens, she advises. Also, she emphasizes optimism isn't simply the absence of depression or sadness or stress. People who think in optimistic ways are still prone to stress, she says. They are functioning in our society, meeting demands, prone to burnout. And it's not like negative events won't happen. But the way they cope with problems makes a difference, she says. Difficulties don't tend to cause them to stress for extended periods of time. Resilience is our ability to bounce back, to recover, she says. And what this study shows is that optimism actually plays a very big role in our ability to bounce, even if we experience setbacks. So are gloomy curmudgeons doomed to short, brutish lives, even if they are content to be pessimistic? Some people find eternal optimists insufferable. Luina Lee says she treats pessimistic patients all the time. While some seem satisfied with their outlook, others are more open to lightening up once they know how, in order to achieve goals that are important to them. "I would try to challenge their negativity and shake it loose," she says, "and get rid of some of the patients' more rigidly held beliefs for their own benefit." Pessimists who try this will likely end up happier, she suggests, and they might even extend their lives.
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4: Hi, I'm Linda. Reading gives me a sense of belonging. I am a retired claims specialist. I believe that we should be kind to each other every day. I read articles from various magazines. I hope that you enjoy my readings. 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
5: Hi, I'm Chuck Koskor. I'm a retired high school administrator, and now, believe it or not, I'm a high school substitute teacher and a town election official. I am an avid runner and reader, and as I told my mother, thanks for having me. 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
0: Hello, this is Joe. Reading today from the AARP News Bulletin for the months of March, April, 2026. First article in the news. New drugs slated for Medicare price talks. Drugs to treat arthritis, cancer, and diabetes were among the 15 prescriptions picked in late January for the third round of Medicare's price cut negotiations. About 1.8 million Medicare enrollees used these drugs last year, says the Center for Medicare and Medicaid Services. The list includes the following: Trulicity, Biktarvy, Orencia, Cosentyx, Erleada, Kisqali, Entyvio, Verzenio, Botox, Lenvima, Xolair, Rexulti, Sesjance, Anoro-Ellipta, Cinzia, and Tradjenta. These are all slated to have reduced costs in the coming years. Next article, new advice on what to eat. New dietary guidelines for Americans released by the federal government in January suggest six main steps to refining the way people eat. The recommendations include: first, get enough protein. Focus on high-quality, nutrient-dense protein foods at every meal, like eggs, poultry, and seafood, as well as plant-based options like peas, beans, and nuts. Second, choose healthy fats. Prioritize whole foods such as seafood, nuts, seeds, olives, and avocados. Use oils with essential fatty acids like olive oil when cooking. Next, avoid highly processed foods. Salty and sweet items like chips and cookies should be shunned. Next, watch out for artificial substances and avoid added sugars. Limit foods and beverages with artificial flavors, petroleum-based dyes, artificial sweeteners, and preservatives. Next, reduce processed foods or reduce processed breads. Give preference to fiber-rich whole grains and cut down on highly processed, refined carbohydrates like white bread, ready-to-eat or packaged breakfast options, flour tortillas, and crackers. Consume less alcohol. There are no recommendations for amounts or limits. The previous guidelines advised limiting alcoholic drinks to two drinks or fewer a day for men and one drink or fewer a day for women. The new advice simply urges less drinking. And finally in the news, oh yeah, swearing can improve strength and endurance, says a study published in American Psychologist. Uttering swear words could promote psychological states conducive to maximizing effort and overcoming constraints, researchers found. Exactly how isn't clear, but who cares? End of In the News from AARP. Next, your health. You've got some nerve. Stimulating the vagus nerve may be the answer for chronic pain, heart disease, depression, and more, by Jean Doran McDowell. Dawn Steiner, 59, had suffered with rheumatoid arthritis, RA, for 13 years. At best, a daily cocktail of medications kept her pain level at around a 4 or 5 out of 10. On bad days, it was more like a 7, and there were lots of bad days, she says. But taking part in a clinical trial using vagus nerve stimulation, VNS, changed all that. A small, pulse-generating device about the size of a jelly bean was surgically implanted under her skin on the left side of her neck. The pulse generator wraps around her vagus nerve, the body's longest cranial nerve, actually two nerves, which runs from the brainstem down through the neck on both sides of the body. The vagus nerve relays information between vital organs, including the heart, lungs, liver, pancreas, spleen, stomach, small intestine, and colon, and the brain. For 1 minute each day, the small device in Steiner's neck releases an electrical pulse that travels through the vagus nerve to her brain. The device activates what we will call the inflammatory reflex, which signals the vagus nerve to slow down inflammation, says neurosurgeon Dr. Kevin J. Tracy, president and CEO of Northwell Health's Feinstein Institutes for Medical Research and author of The Great Nerve, The New Science of the Vagus Nerve and How to Harness Its Healing Reflexes. Although VNS can't undo existing damage, it can reduce inflammation so significantly that pain and future damage can be prevented. Sure enough, within a week, Steiner felt some relief, and over the next few weeks, her pain subsided substantially. 2.5 years later, with the VNS still implanted, the Massapequa, New York speech pathologist is experiencing a pain level of 1 on most days. It's very manageable, she says. Electrical stimulation of the nerve, which is already used to treat some cases of epilepsy, may also have the potential to treat a range of conditions, including lupus, PTSD, inflammatory bowel disease, fibromyalgia, and cardiac issues. In July, the Food and Drug Administration approved an implantable set point system, the first vagus nerve device for treating RA, which was developed based on research conducted by Tracy and his team. And also last year, a study in the journal Brain Stimulation confirmed the efficacy of VNS to manage treatment-resistant depression, paving the way for health coverage by insurance companies. We will see VNS explode on the scene in the next 5 years. It's an exciting time, says Tracy Centani, director of the Genetics of Auditory and Visual Perception and Plasticity Lab at the University of Florida. An awareness of the vagus nerve has also struck a nerve, pun intended, among wellness influencers who tout the benefits of everything from non-invasive VNS devices sold online to nerve-stimulating cold plunges, probiotics, and even humming, says vagus nerve stimulation at home. Well, more on that in just a moment. How VNS can treat disease. Researchers now know that VNS improves vagal tone, and the greater your vagal tone, the more active the nerve. A higher functioning vagus nerve is the key to regulating heart rate and blood pressure, controlling the release of digestive enzymes and gastric acid, and helping move food through the digestive tract. These signals can turn on and off the body's production of inflammation, the hallmark symptom of RA and a contributing factor to many other diseases, including gastrointestinal problems such as acid reflux and irritable bowel syndrome, and neurodegenerative conditions like Alzheimer's disease. Tracy calls this two-way communication the inflammatory reflex. Inside each side of the nerve is 100,000 fibers, and each and every fiber has been programmed over millions of years to do a specific job, says Tracy. While Tracy concedes that VNS does not work for everyone, it can be an effective and less expensive alternative to using medications to treat many conditions, including 1, stroke rehabilitation, While VNS won't cure a stroke, it can help many patients recover independence in everyday tasks, such as feeding themselves

0: This broadcast service is provided by Valley iRadio. The material being read is the copyright property of the publications being read. Access to this program is solely for persons who cannot read the original printed version due to a visual impairment or other disability. By continuing to listen, you confirm that you have such a condition.
1: Cardiac arrest and heart attack in addition to stroke. Epilepsy can also be treated. Almost 30 years ago, the FDA approved the use of VNS for the treatment of epileptic seizures that don't respond to standard medications. More than 65% of people who've had VNS for 10 years or more show continued improvement in seizure control. And finally, migraine headaches. A clinical trial in 2018 showed that VNS decreased the level of migraine pain at 30 and 60 minutes after using the device. The following year, VNS was approved for the prevention of cluster headaches as well. Is VNS a remedy for cognitive issues? High vagal tone has been linked to better cognitive performance, especially decision-making and self-regulation. It also helps reduce heart rate and muscle tension, and promotes relaxation. Conversely, low vagal tone is associated with heightened stress and reduced ability to cope with cognitive challenges. Although more study is needed, one pilot investigation of the effect of VNS on cognition in 10 patients with Alzheimer's disease showed promise. With stability or improvement in cognitive performance noted in some of the patients over 6 months of treatment. VNS has been FDA approved for treatment-resistant depression, which often causes memory issues in older patients, since 2005. A lot of treatments transitionally help with treatment-resistant major depression, but once you stop delivering, the patient slides back into depression within months to a year, says Dr. Charles Conway, a professor of psychiatry at Washington University School of Medicine. But vagal nerve stimulation is different. If you're responding well to VNS, there's a good chance you will maintain that response over time, Conway says. I have patients who have benefited for 5, 10, 15, and more years, Conway goes on to state. A 2026 study conducted by Conway and others demonstrated that approximately 80% of patients with markedly treatment-resistant depression who responded to VNS after 1 year showed sustained benefits at the two-year mark. This is just the tip of the iceberg, says Tracy. We're going to see new trials in multiple sclerosis, diabetes, obesity, cardiovascular diseases, and many will make their way into clinical settings. The vagus nerve is like the strings on 100,000 violins. Each of these strings carries a specific note, but together they make a beautiful symphony. Vagus nerve stimulation at home is the question. A number of at-home VNS devices can be found for sale online, but VNS devices, most of which do not have FDA approval, should never be used without first consulting your doctor, as they can be dangerous for those with heart conditions or implanted devices. Only one at-home device for the treatment of cluster headaches and migraines has FDA approval. At home, VNS devices can help with meditation or creating a sense of calm, but it's unlikely that home users can place the device in a way that actually stimulates the vagus nerve itself, says Tracy Centani of the University of Florida. But there are a number of safer, device-free techniques that may harness the vagus nerve, but can also calm your body in other ways. The ways include the following. Slow, deep diaphragmic belly breathing, a few minutes each day, stimulates the vagus nerve as the diaphragm moves, activating the body's relaxation response. Breathe through your nose for a count of 6 and exhale through your mouth for a count of 8.

0: Try aerobic exercise, boosts the number of blood vessels that fuel your brain and enhances connectivity between brain cells, which may increase vagal tone. Try brief exposure to very cold temperatures, which may stimulate vagus nerve pathways and reduce the body's natural stress response. Rinsing your face with cold water or placing an ice pack for a few minutes on your neck can have an impact. Meditation may activate the vagus nerve by calming the network of nerves that control a wide array of physiological processes. Gentle massage of the shoulders, neck, and feet may help stimulate the vagus nerve. And finally, physical vibration from humming resonates through the vocal cords, creating signals that some researchers believe may travel along the vagus nerve. Thus concludes the article concerning the vagus nerve. Next article concerning your health. Ask Dr. Adam, a top internist and cardiologist, answers your questions with surprising doctor-tested tips. First question, can I strengthen my brain later in life? Dr. Adam, our brain can form new connections and even grow new cells throughout our lives with the right conditions. What we do every day can change our brain's trajectory. Here are five things to focus on. 1. Exercise. Even light activity counts. Walking, dancing, swimming, gardening, Tai Chi, whatever keeps you moving improves blood flow, lowers inflammation, and strengthens the same vascular network that keeps your kidneys and brain alive. Just 150 minutes a week of moderate activity can measurably improve your body's performance. That's just 20 minutes a day. Next, food. In the MIND diet, a hybrid of the Mediterranean and DASH, dietary approaches to stop hypertension diets, researchers found that older adults who adhered most closely to the plan had a 53% lower risk of developing Alzheimer's disease. What should you be eating? Leafy greens, berries, nuts, lean proteins, and whole grains. Cut down on processed foods and sugars, which drive inflammation. Remember, inflammation is the enemy. It's what ages your brain most rapidly. The more you can eat in a way that reduces this harmful process, the better your brain will perform. Omega-3 fatty acids found in salmon, walnuts, and flaxseed are particularly powerful. They support the neuron structure and communication, which helps your body stay nimble as you age. Next is sleep. Sleep is essential for memory and the removal of metabolic waste from your brain. Ideally, you should be getting between 7 and 9 hours of shut-eye every night. Without it, you won't be giving your brain enough time to clean and organize itself. Next, curiosity. Research shows that lifelong learning protects cognition. So take a class, learn a new language, try painting or playing music. These challenges engage neuroplasticity, the brain's ability to rewire and strengthen itself. Connection. Stay engaged with friends and your community buffers against loneliness, depression, and the brain decline that can follow. Next question, is sleep apnea serious? The doctor says there are two types of sleep apnea. First, obstructive sleep apnea, the more common one, occurs when the muscles in your throat relax during sleep, narrowing or blocking your airway. When oxygen levels drop, your brain wakes you just enough to gasp or snort. Then the cycle repeats, sometimes dozens or even hundreds of times at night. Central sleep apnea is less common and involves your brain failing to send proper signals to the muscles that control breathing. Some people have a mix of both. Left untreated, sleep apnea doesn't just leave you tired, it increases your risk of high blood pressure, irregular heart rhythms, heart attack, stroke, insulin resistance, weight gain, and cognitive decline. Over time, this nightly stress can injure blood vessels and brain cells, contributing to long-term health complications. So sleep apnea can be very serious, especially if untreated. But here's the good news. It's highly treatable, and the diagnosis is easier than ever. The gold standard remains a sleep study performed overnight in the lab where your brain waves, oxygen, and breathing are monitored. There are also at-home tests that can identify moderate to severe sleep apnea. An effective treatment is continuous positive airway pressure, CPAP, a CPAP machine, which delivers a continuous stream of air through a mask worn over the nose and mouth. Other options include dental appliances that reposition your jaw, positional therapy, sleeping on your side, for example, weight loss medications, and lifestyle changes, such as losing weight, exercising, and avoiding alcohol before bed. For patients who cannot tolerate CPAP treatments, an implantable device that prevents airway obstructions is another option. Thus concludes the articles on health in this issue. The next article deals with your money. Should you take high-tech shortcuts at work? Older workers are using artificial intelligence to streamline tasks. Here are some of their tips and a few key warnings by Edward C. Baig. The rise of artificial intelligence may be making you nervous, since it's increasingly commonplace to hear that AI is coming for your job. It's also making scammers' crimes easier to execute. But if you know how to use AI and what pitfalls to look out for, it can help you be more efficient at work, so you can focus on your most important responsibilities. 29% of workers, 50 and older, found AI chatbots very helpful for completing tasks more quickly, according to a 2024 report from the Pew Research Center. Speeding things up with the help of chatbots such as ChatGPT, Google Gemini, and Microsoft Copilot is just one possible use of what's known as generative AI software you can ask to create writing, pictures, video, and more. If you have AI literacy skills, it's going to put you at a competitive advantage, says Catherine Fisher, a career specialist at LinkedIn. Still, relying too heavily on these new tools without understanding their downsides could end up costing you your job, as more than one attorney discovered after submitting legal pleadings that included cases invented by a chatbot. Here is how some older workers use AI to improve their productivity while accommodating the technology's quirks. First, it's used to summarize. Quickly condensing pages and pages of research into a few paragraphs is one of the many ways Michelle Atlef Marmelstein, 51, a public relations director at the Global Electronics Association, uses ChatGPT. Marmelstein also calls AI her quiet assistant, also uses to capture the gist of other media. When a colleague recently gave an on-camera interview to CNN, Marmelstein uploaded a recording of the video into ChatGPT and asked the AI tool to write an email summarizing the interview, calling attention to the highlights and suggesting follow-up steps for the organization to take. I still have to clean it up, she says, but the amount of time it could save me is immense. Editing is another use for AI. Elizabeth Schoen Vollmer, 65, director of the Journey to Safety program of the Jewish Family and Children's Service in Waltham, Massachusetts, mostly uses Microsoft Copilot as an editor and validator for emails, a newsletter, and job-related writing. Recently, when she uploaded a weekly newsletter into Copilot, the tool confirmed the message was well-written, then offered to draft an email subject line and turn the message into a template for future updates. I kind of play around with it, Vayner says. She doesn't accept all of Copilot's suggestions, but she appreciates that she can get immediate feedback instead of waiting for a colleague to read and respond to her work. Brainstorming. AI can help generate ideas or solutions in multiple contexts. As a career development specialist at a community college outside Chicago, Marie O'Hara, 68 years old, works on one-on-one with students to match them with possible majors and job opportunities. To come up with different options, she'll take results from career assessment tools such as Myers-Briggs Type Indicator and plug them into ChatGPT, which prompts such as, based on this profile, which types of career fields might be good for me? Or what are some examples of entry-level jobs that can align with my personality, interests, and values? It'll often come up with careers that the assessment tools did not come up with, she says. For example, the AI tool suggested work as a respiratory therapist as a strong fit for students interested in healthcare, citing health-patient interaction, uses curiosity and quick learning, clear procedures, strong demand, and solid salary. Research. For gathering basic information about a subject, you might be unfamiliar with using AI tools. It's quicker and easier than a series of internet searches, says John Santolari, 63, Chief Financial Officer at Dimensional Energy, a developer of synthetic hydrocarbon technology. He uses the hypothetical example of a person who wants to get an overview of the ethanol industry. Without AI, that would require visiting numerous sites, piece together bits of information that eventually could help the person get a big picture view of the industry. But with AI, that learning process is simpler. He says you can simply ask a chatbot, tell me about ethanol, then follow up with more specific questions in response to its answers. It's like having an expert you can ask basic questions of and then drill down, Santolari says, rather than having to educate yourself so you know what questions to ask. AI can handle repetitive tasks. Financial therapist and author Rick Collar, 70, uses AI to respond to many pick-your-brain and request-for-information emails he received. For that, he uses what are known as GPTs, customizable versions of AI tools available to subscribers of paired tiers of ChatGPT. Are they wanting a copy of a demo, financial therapy, something I've written, reference to a book? Of all the resources, what do I have for this person? Collar says. It can get the links, prepare a response, and then I can go in and customize that. You can convert files with AI. When Lisa Ezrael Curran, 58 years old, a strategy consultant in Chicago, needed a sortable, searchable congressional directory, she used ChatGPT to create one based on a messy, poorly formatted directory in a PDF file she had on hand. There weren't any magic prompts, she says. I started with that I needed, with the phrase, I need to convert this PDF file into a searchable spreadsheet. Can you do that for me? And would come back and do something that was completely knotted. So I learned to be specific and say, only use the information in this file and these column headers. And if the email is missing, please put a blank. I gave it very detailed instructions. Curran thoroughly checked the ChatGPT results, but ended up having to make only a few small edits in the resulting 75-page file. It was very much like working with an intern, she says. Dan Ackerman, editor-in-chief at technology retailer MicroCenter, uses AI to build tables to product review charts. It used to be an annoying time sink, he says. Now he takes screenshots of performance benchmark scores he wants to use in those charts, instructs the AI how he wants everything formatted, and slots everything in. When AI falls down on the job, The technology is not perfect, so follow these tips for using AI at work. Verify the results. Though AI tools are improving, they still hallucinate. That is, make up stuff that looks authoritative but is utterly wrong. When a client recently asked financial therapist Rick Collar whether IRS rules allowed him to put money into a certain account, Collar got an answer from AI indicating the amount the man could contribute. He then emailed an accountant to confirm the information. "I do stuff like that all the time," he says. Keep it impersonal, because the information you plug into an AI chatbot can be used to improve interactions with other users. Never give it prompts containing personal information, such as your name, address, or social security number. Always treat anything you put in a chatbot like it's public information, says Rory Meir, Associate Director of Community Organizing at the nonprofit Electronic Frontier Foundation. Next, saving your work. Though some chatbots will retain your previous conversations, they have been known to erase these without warning. Download or copy and paste any text you want to keep long term. Remember, AI is a machine. Like social media platforms or gambling apps, AI chatbots are designed to keep you using them. They'll flatter and encourage you in ways that feel like friendship, but they're not your friends. Use them as tools, not as confidants. Keep your boss okay. Get your bosses okay. Many organizations have guidelines covering employees' use of AI. In order, for example, to prevent proprietary information from leaking out, check with your employer for any policies that might cover what you can use AI for and which specific tools you can use. That concludes articles from today's AARP Bulletin. Thank you for listening. This is Joe signing off.
1: Hello, I'm Zoe, and today I'm reading feel-good articles from the May 11th, 2026 issue of Woman's World magazine. Once again, we're going to start with the solve-it-yourself mystery. Pay extra attention because, you know, maybe you can solve it yourself. We're going to have the answer at the end of the recording. Now, this one is called The Faulty Clasp Mystery. The fragrance of freshly baked cookies made Sharon's mouth water as she walked into her best friend's kitchen. "I'm so excited about our big family reunion for Mother's Day," Nancy gushed. "All of my grandchildren arrived yesterday." She paused. "But one thing is bothering me. I can't find my antique gold bracelet." "Oh no, that's awful," Sharon patted Nancy's shoulder in sympathy. "I feel so sick about losing it. That bracelet's been in my family for generations. Yesterday you told me the clasp was broken. Maybe it fell off?" Nancy shook her head. "I don't think so. I put it in my jewelry box for safekeeping, but this morning it was gone. Who would have taken it?" "I don't know. Only my grandchildren are here, and I know it wasn't one of them." Sharon hoped that was true. The youngsters acted like they cared about their grandmother, but Sharon knew that appearances could sometimes be deceiving. She decided to have a word with them. Genevieve, Mark, and Brad were watching TV in the den. Nancy often talked about them, so Sharon knew quite a bit about their lives. Genevieve was a junior in college, Mark had just started a new job, and Brad bought a condo last month. It was possible that any of them took the jewelry to help pay their expenses. "Your grandmother can't find her gold bracelet. Have you seen it?" Three surprised faces quickly looked at each other before turning back to Sharon. Genevieve shook her head. "Graham didn't say anything about it. We just got here yesterday, and we've been together the whole time," Mark said. Brad shifted on the couch. "Has she looked for it? Maybe we can help." Sharon watched as they spoke. They all seemed to be telling the truth, but it seemed as if they were hiding something. As she looked from one face to the next, she understood what had happened. And the mystery was written by Alice Benson. And your question is, where was the bracelet? We will reveal the answer to you after the rest of the stories. Next up is A Winged Message from Mom by Marla Adams Eggert in Escondido, California. My dear mother-in-law Vivian passed away 3 years ago at the age of 93. Vivian was a single mother who raised two young boys on her own when her husband passed away. She was an accomplished artist and supported her family by doing illustrations for magazines and newspaper ads. Not long after her death, my husband traveled across the country to pack up her belongings and have them shipped from New Jersey to Southern California. He had selected a reputable shipping company, but sadly the shipper lost all but one of the boxes. A search proved fruitless, and they had no valid reason for the box. A search proved fruitless, and they had no valid reason for the loss. So many of the heirlooms, treasures, photos, and paintings were lost forever. Fortunately, my husband had a small amount of space in his suitcase before flying home. Something told him to fill that space with a few of the most treasured items. This included a series of 100-year-old love letters from his late grandparents to each other from before they were married. He also packed one of Vivian's and our favorite paintings, an award-winning landscape with a white egret. Last year, my husband needed major surgery at age 66. After a week's hospital stay, he was released to finish recuperating at home. It is no coincidence that when we pulled into our driveway from the hospital, lo and behold, a beautiful white egret was standing in our yard. It was truly a sign sent from above, letting us know that we are not alone and Vivian is watching over us. This was such a memorable emotional moment that gave us peace during a time when we both were searching for meaning, reassurance, and direction. Next, we've got The Love of Children from Teresa Ambert in Anderson, California. When I was teaching Sunday school, 8-year-olds at my church, a new girl named Zoe came into the classroom. After a few minutes, I looked at her and saw that she was crying hard, but silently. "My daddy died last night," she said. I later learned it had been a month since his passing, but to her young heart, it was still painfully fresh. None of the other kids in the class knew Zoe, but without my prompting, they joined me in gathering around her with comforting words, prayers, and hugs. One girl noticed we didn't have any Kleenex for her, so she went to the two connected classrooms and searched every drawer until she found some. Before long, Zoe felt good enough that she suggested we all play a game together. We can learn much from the kindness of children and how they care for others. Their heart and love towards the hurting child inspired me. Now from Kelly B. Gormley, she turned her passion into a mission to help new moms. Moved by the challenges young single moms face, Ellen Cogstad took action, launching an organization dedicated to giving extra love, support, and resources to moms in need. What are they going to do? Ellen Cogstad thought as she looked around the OB ward at a Chicago hospital. In the early 1980s, Ellen served as a 20-something volunteer outreach worker through her church every Monday. She helped new mothers who had delivered babies over the weekend. She often witnessed young, single teenagers becoming mothers, and her heart always went out to them. They all seemed so frightened, she thought, knowing the stress and insecurity they would face with a new baby and scarce resources. I have to do something to help these vulnerable young ladies. A mission takes shape. With an under-resourced social work department at the hospital, Ellen started following up with discharged young moms and visiting their homes, focusing on those under 21. She would visit their houses with essential supplies like blankets, diapers, and baby formula, all packed into the trunk of her car. Word spread about Ellen's work, and people and businesses in her community began donating diapers and other supplies. Ellen's church even offered some space for her operation, which she quickly outgrew. The project kept growing, and in 1983, Ellen founded the nonprofit New Moms, newmoms.org, and she began serving even more mothers in need up to age 24 in the Chicago area. When Ellen visited the homes of young new moms, she saw many sad and often shocking situations. She remembers one mom who had triplets at 20 years old. The baby's father wasn't involved, and she had no nearby family. She met some moms living in basement apartments with dirt floors, and one young woman even had no plumbing. Ellen also met teen moms who faced being thrown out of their parents' houses with no support. But despite all the hardship, Ellen knew she was making a difference and that New Moms was saving lives. "Thank you. I don't have anyone to talk to," one mom told Ellen. I'd have to give up my baby if it weren't for you. Wow, I have to keep this going, Ellen thought, feeling more motivated than ever to continue her mission. There has to be more we can do. Soon after, Ellen launched Bright Endeavors, a store run by new moms that creates handmade candles. I can employ moms at the store to give them job opportunities and learn new skills. Building a support system. As the organization continued growing, Ellen stood in awe of all the ways it was able to help women in need. New Moms helped Felina Price, a 24-year-old single mother of two young children, get a job with Bright Endeavors and earn an online degree program for cybersecurity. It's been helpful to make a better life for me and my kids, Felina says. Another, Eliza Melendez, had run away from home at age 16. At age 18, Eliza had a baby and was facing eviction when she saw a flyer for New Moms at a laundromat. The nonprofit soon set her up in an apartment with another young mom, and they helped her learn to budget, grocery shop, and plan meals. Eliza quickly gained a sense of determination and has since earned a PhD in psychology. Later, she reconnected with Ellen and now serves as a New Moms board member. That's the beauty of this program. It gives women who don't have other means to have a place to call home, Eliza says. I took the life lessons that I learned and catapulted my life in the other direction. Today, more than four decades later, New Moms has served thousands of moms in need with housing, beneficial job training, and other support services. Last year alone, New Moms helped 383 moms and 452 children. As for Ellen, she looks back on her 43 years of helping young moms and is grateful for all the people who have stepped up and volunteered to help other women in need. I've always been interested in women's issues and children. It became rooted in me, says Ellen. There's amazing work happening in the lives of these women. So many of them just go off and soar. And last up before the mystery reveal, it's the Everyday Hero segment from Bill Holton. This single mom turned her loss into love. After her husband's sudden passing, Katie Bunnell felt alone. But with a baby to raise, Katie soon found strength she never knew she had to help others. Katie Bunnell stood in her new Lehi, Utah home, cradling her baby girl, Callie. Everything's going so well, she thought. But that night, her husband, Byron, had a stroke and tragically passed in his sleep. For months, Katie lived in a fog of grief. With no life insurance and a baby to care for, she had to sell her house and move. To keep the lights on, Katie turned her living room into a beauty salon, and with the money she earned and help from her family, she managed to barely stay afloat. Then one day, her mother-in-law, Deanne, offered an idea. "Have you thought about going to college?" Katie laughed. "College is for smart people," she scoffed. "You are smart," Deanne insisted. "I'll enroll with you." As Katie tucked Callie in bed that night, she realized, "I have to try for her." Katie and Deanne enrolled in the same general education classes and studied together. "Maybe mommy is smart," she cooed to her little girl. Deanne went into nursing while Katie studied business. After 2.5 years, she graduated with a 3.8 GPA. Along the way, Katie met many other single moms striving for better futures. Once she found her footing, she decided it was time to give back. Remembering a grant she'd received from a widow's scholarship, Katie created the Live Your Dream Foundation, liveyourdreamfoundation.org, and held 5Ks, water rafting races, and a golf tournament to raise money to help single moms with tuition. One recipient was Erica Hammond, a single mom studying special education. "I'm not just helping you, I'm helping all the kids you will help in the future," Katie told her. Another young mom, Eva Calvillo, dreamed of becoming a social worker. With 2 Live Your Dream Foundation scholarships, she earned her degree and now works in hospitals and schools. Her salary has doubled, and she's preparing to build a home. "I owe Katie so much," she says. "She helped show my kids dreams can come true." Over the past 16 years, Katie has helped hundreds of moms, from widows to women rebuilding after abuse. "You got this," reads the bracelet she gives each recipient. Many break down in tears, moved that someone finally believes in them. Each Mother's Day, Cadian scholarship recipients assemble over 400 gift baskets for moms in the program. "They deserve it," says Katie. "They are building better lives for themselves and their families." All right, and now before we wrap up, we've got a return to the solve-it-yourself mystery. Were you able to solve it yourself? Let's take a look at what really happened to that bracelet with the faulty clasp. The solution is... drumroll... the grandchildren overheard their grandmother telling Sharon that the clasp was broken, so they took the bracelet to a jeweler to be repaired as a gift for Mother's Day. Nancy was thrilled to have her bracelet returned and touched by her grandchildren's thoughtfulness. Hooray. And that is all for now. I am Zoe, and thank you for listening to Valley Eye Radio and this recording of the Feel Good Articles from Women's World Magazine, May 11th, 2026. See you later. And that is it for this recording of the Feel Good Articles from Women's World Magazine, the May 11th, 2026 issue. I'm Zoe. 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
2: Hi, I'm Linda. I'll be reading a magazine article from Saturday Evening Post, January-February 2026 issue, Healing Power of Music. More than just entertainment, music is taking a larger role in fighting back against neurological disorders by Chi Sherman. The notion that music has a profound effect on mind and mood probably does not come as much of a surprise. A single song has the ability to make us laugh or bring us to tears, lift us up when we are down, shake off a bad mood, or motivate us to hit the gym, transport us back in time, or dance like no one is watching. Music strikes a chord with all of us, the universal language. But listening to your favorite tunes does more than just boost your mood. Research shows that music's influence over our biology and health is far-reaching. There is considerable evidence that listening to your favorite tunes can boost physical as well as mental health, including better sleep, more productive workouts, pain reduction, and improved heart health. The idea of music as medicine isn't new. For centuries, music has been a powerful tool for healing. The ancient Egyptians described musical incantations for healing the sick. Greek physicians used flutes and lyres to heal their patients and vibration to aid digestion and induce sleep. Today, scientists are gaining a better understanding of how and why music affects our bodies and minds. Music therapy is proving to be a powerful treatment for a range of conditions, including chronic pain, stroke, cancer, and Parkinson's disease, and it's increasingly becoming part of patient care. It's important to note that music therapy differs from listening to music for entertainment, relaxation, or stress relief. Though they share some of the same benefits, the goal of music therapy is not to entertain. Rather, music therapy is a practice that uses evidence-backed techniques to address physical, mental, and emotional well-being. Music therapists use both active and receptive interventions and create goals to improve health and well-being. In active music therapy, the patient participates in making music, often through singing, playing instruments, or movement. Anything from the client rhythmically snapping their fingers to learning a complicated TikTok dance. In contrast, passive interventions involve patients listening to music rather than actively participating. One of the best facets of music therapy is that people of all ages can benefit, and musical skills aren't a requirement. Studies using fMRI, functional magnetic resonance imaging, have shown that listening to music activates virtually every area of the brain. It can also influence our brain chemistry. Listening to a favorite song can trigger the release of endorphins, the body's natural painkillers and mood elevators, and reduce levels of cortisol, the stress hormone. When you listen to music, especially music you enjoy, it also triggers the release of dopamine, a feel-good neurotransmitter associated with pleasure and reward. Get chills when listening to your favorite song? The dopamine rush could be why. Considering the powerful effect that music has on the brain, scientists are trying to harness the transformative power of music to develop non-pharmacological interventions for treating various diseases. Nothing activates the brain so extensively as music, wrote renowned neurologist Oliver Sacks, MD, in his book, Musicophilia. Music can lift us out of depression or move us to tears. It is a remedy, a tonic, orange juice for the ear. But for many of my neurological patients, music is even more. It can provide access, even when no medication can, to movement, to speech, to life. For them, music is not a luxury, but a necessity. Dr. Sacks, who spent years exploring the effects of music on the brain, regarded music therapy as a tool of great power in many neurological disorders, Parkinson's and Alzheimer's, because of its unique capacity to organize or reorganize cerebral function when it has been damaged. Music has been an integral part of the human experience as long as humanity has been around, says neurologist Alexander Pintelet, MD, co-founder and co-director of the Johns Hopkins Center for Music and Medicine. It's been intuitively felt to have healing properties, but now we are in a position to study the mechanisms and optimize music-based interventions. The Johns Hopkins Center for Music and Medicine is one of the leading institutions investigating the science and therapeutic potential of music to help treat conditions like Parkinson's, stroke, and Alzheimer's. The center is exploring the impact of music and rhythm-based therapies on Parkinson's disease, Alzheimer's disease, stroke, and a number of other disorders. Recent studies conducted by Pentelliot found that regular choir, guitar, or drum sessions help patients with Parkinson's disease improve their movement and coordination as well as their mood. We're using music therapy, music-based interventions, and rhythm-based interventions for the purposes of improving symptoms, quality of life, and healing various illnesses, says Pentelliot, adding that the center's focus has largely been on neurological illness. To date, neurodegenerative conditions like Parkinson's disease and Alzheimer's disease, but that research continues to explore other conditions, including those related to cardiac health. Music has always been very near and dear to my heart, says Pentelliot, an accomplished musician and violinist himself, who in 2015 started investigating the benefits of choral singing on Parkinson's disease patients through his Parkinsonics program. After just a few months into the Parkinsonic choral program, Pentelliot observed that singing together in the group has helped increase participants' vocal volume and clarity, rhythmic movement, and confidence of emotional expression while cultivating a sense of community, noting how participants were able to get a break from their illness and focus on creativity. Music therapy can and often does have a movement component. Dance has been shown to have beneficial effects on the brain and now being used to treat people with Parkinson's disease. Several studies that came out, particularly Washington University in St. Louis, showed that pursuing ballroom dance really improved various symptoms in Parkinson's disease overall, and particularly mobility, walking, and balance, says Dr. Pentelliot. An activity like dancing for an hour a couple times a week can help a patient improve their walking balance and, most importantly, stay improved, which Pentelliot says is no small task in the face of a progressive neurodegenerative condition like Parkinson's disease. One of Pentelliot's patients found success by taking ballroom dance lessons, notably the Argentine tango. Inherently, It makes sense because in Parkinson's disease, steps get smaller to the point of shuffling and sometimes even freezing, which is a phenomenon, freezing of gait, where your feet get stuck to the ground. You're trying to turn around, you're trying to walk through a doorway, and it's not possible to do that in severe cases, he explains. These are the kinds of things that Argentine Tango counteracts by targeting very large steps in every direction, so it's literally the opposite of what happens to patients. Lori DePorter first met Dr. Pantelet in 2015 to get a second opinion after being diagnosed at age 45 with early onset Parkinson's disease. At that first meeting, Pantelet suggested dance therapy. Though DePorter never took dance lessons before her diagnosis, she threw herself into the practice, taking lots of private dance lessons with her husband. The Argentine tango is very hard, says DePorter. I really had to concentrate and understand my body. In addition to serving as global ambassador for the Parkinson and Movement Disorder PMD Alliance, she teaches exercise classes for others with Parkinson's. I incorporate music and dance into classes I teach, she says. We drum, we box to a beat using drumsticks or punch to music. I teach how to hit a speed bag to a waltz rhythm. DePorter encourages people with Parkinson's to stay active and find an activity they like to do because anything you do is training for the brain. Try to do everything big because Parkinson's makes you small, she says. Bust a move anywhere. It's not how you dance, it's that you dance. Treatments for Parkinson's disease and conditions like stroke extend beyond dancing and singing. Rhythmic auditory stimulation is a neurologic music therapy rehabilitation technique in which patients synchronize footsteps to a metronome or musical beats to improve their gait. The technique is, according to Dr. Pantelet, probably the best studied approach in many ways for behavioral type outcomes. Music-based interventions that patients can pursue outside of clinical sessions are a vital part of the music therapy process as well. They can also include self-directed components, such as having a person with dementia curate their own music playlist. If I talk to my patients with Alzheimer's type dementia and ask them to put together a playlist of their favorite songs and then tell them to listen to it for 30 minutes a day at home, that's an example of music medicine, says the neurologist. Choosing music that patients recognize and like can help Alzheimer's patients connect with a part of the self they may have forgotten. Experts recommend using recorded music on a CD or other physical format instead of music streaming online. Multiple ad interruptions may be confusing to the patient and can take everyone involved out of the therapeutic mental space. Avoiding commercials is a good way to maintain the music's volume as well, which can help promote a stress-free environment for the therapy session. It's best to focus solely on the music stimuli, being careful to silence distractions like other media or cell phones. Diseases like Alzheimer's can greatly affect a patient's dignity and humanity, and music therapy is a route back to the self. We all need more music in our lives because it serves to bring people together to promote social cohesion, Pantelet says. Sharing musical experiences with family and friends or other like-minded individuals can be a profoundly healing experience.
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7: Welcome to Good News on Voice Corps, where good news gets the spotlight. I'm your volunteer reader, Pastor Aaron Lane. For the next half hour, we will be moved from history to hope-filled headlines as we look back on good news in this day in history and fast forward to today's stories that remind us the world is not only full of noise and conflict and anxiety. It's also full of people teaching in secret so girls can learn. Moms opening their homes to children who need love. Scientists looking for cleaner water. Communities planting hope in vacant lots. And one very large sea lion who somehow became the emotional support animal for an entire season. But before we get to those headline stories, let's take a look at this week that's coming up. Now, of course, yesterday was Mother's Day, and I hope for many of you that was a day of celebration. This day, this week, that is, that's coming up today and the rest of the week, wow, there are a lot of national day of things that I think you're going to want to know about. I'm just going to do one per day this week. So let's start off with Monday, May 11th, today. Did you know that it's National Eat What You Want Day? Now, this doesn't mean your doctor or cardiologist or the person who lovingly hides the Oreos from you has given up. It simply means this unofficial food holiday gives people permission to enjoy a favorite meal or treat without turning lunch into a moral crisis. So whether your dream plate includes pizza or pancakes, tacos, or, you know, that one food group that is called whatever is left in the refrigerator, Monday, today, May 11th, is a day to enjoy something delicious and receive it with gratitude. Tomorrow, Tuesday, May 12th, is National Limerick Day, honoring the birthday of Edward Lear, born May 12th, 1812. Lear helped popularize the limerick, that funny little five-line poem with a rhythm that practically begs to be read out loud. A limerick is defined as something that's short and silly, clever, and occasionally dangerous in the hands of that mischievous uncle at Thanksgiving. But it, at its best, it reminds us that language can play. Words do not always have to carry breaking news and arguments, deadlines, and instructions. Sometimes words can simply dance around the room and make us smile. This Wednesday, May 13th, is National Frog Jumping Day. You really can't make this stuff up. This one leaps quite literally from the world of Mark Twain and his famous 1865 story, The Celebrated Jumping Frog of Calaveras County. The day celebrates frogs, jumping contests, and the kind of wonderfully odd American folklore that sounds made up until you realize, no, this is exactly the sort of thing we would turn into a festival. It's a day of curiosity, storytelling, and maybe remembering that joy sometimes shows up in the most unexpected places, including a frog with a competitive spirit. Now, this one, I must admit, probably my favorite one of the week. Thursday, May 14th, is National Dance Like a Chicken Day. Yes, this is real. No, I am not making it up. And yes, somewhere out there, a wedding DJ just felt a disturbance in the force. The chicken dance tune traces back to Swiss accordionist Werner Thomas, and over time, it became a global party staple at weddings, Oktoberfest celebrations, school dances, and anywhere people are willing to sacrifice dignity for communal joy. And honestly, that may be the deeper gift of the day. Not every celebration has to be graceful. I know we got graduations coming up, and we just had most people, you know, an elegant Mother's Day. But not every celebration has to be graceful. Some of the best ones involve flapping your arms, laughing at yourself, and remembering that joy and dignity are not always traveling companions. This Friday, May 15th, is National Chocolate Chip Day. Tiny morsels, big impact. Chocolate chip owe a lot of their fame to Ruth Wakefield and the Toll House Inn in Massachusetts, who created the chocolate chip cookie in the 1930s by adding chopped semi-sweet chocolate to cookie dough. The result became one of the most beloved treats in American baking history. And let's be honest, chocolate chips are one of those small things that make ordinary days better. Add them to cookies, muffins, pancakes, ice cream, trail mix, or in moments of great spiritual clarity, just pour a few into your hand and call it portion control. All right, just a couple more. On Saturday, this Saturday, May 16th, it's National Barbecue Day. That's right, National Barbecue Day on Saturday. This is the day to celebrate smoke, sauce, spice, patience, and the beautiful truth that some of the best food in the world can't be rushed. Barbecue means different things in different places. You know, in some regions it means ribs, in others brisket, in others pulled pork, chicken, sausage, or whatever your neighbor has been guarding and, you know, on the smoker since early morning, like it contains national secrets. However you celebrate it, National Barbecue Day this Saturday is really worth and about gathering. Food is the excuse, but community is the gift. And next Sunday, May 17th, is National Pack Rat Day. This is the day that looks around your basement, your garage, your junk drawer, your email inbox, and that one closet you opened very carefully and gently says, "Friend, we need to talk." A pack rat is someone who holds on to things, sometimes useful things, sometimes sentimental things, and sometimes 14 phone chargers that do not fit any currently manufactured device on the planet Earth. But the point of the day is not shame, it's freedom. It's a little invitation to go ahead and sort, donate, recycle, remember, release, and make space for what matters now. So, there you have it. The week of May 11th through the 17th. Go ahead, eat what you want, write a limerick, cheer on a frog, dance like a chicken, celebrate the chocolate chip, gather around the barbecue, and then, because balance is important, go ahead and clean out that drawer. That is the strange and wonderful beauty about these little national days. They remind us that life is not only measured in major milestones and breaking news. Sometimes life is found in a cookie, a poem, a dance, a meal, a memory, and the courage to finally throw away the box your phone came in 7 years ago. You're listening to Good News on Voice Corps. I'm your host, Pastor Aaron Lane. What's right with the world is worth repeating, and sometimes, apparently, also worth dancing like a chicken. All right, so now that we know about the week ahead, let's take one step back and look on, very briefly, good news on this day in history for May 11th. On this day, 122 years ago, in 1904, Salvador Dali was born in Spain. Dali became one of the most famous surrealist artists in history, known for dreamlike, strange, unforgettable images, especially his melting clocks and the persistence of memory. He was eccentric, theatrical, and sometimes outrageous, but his work helped expand the imagination of modern art. Dali reminds us that creativity does not always arrive politely. Sometimes it shows up wearing a mustache, bending reality, and asking the rest of us to look again. Also on this day, May 11th, 168 years ago in 1858, Minnesota became the 32nd state in the United States. Known as the land of 10,000 lakes, Minnesota's name comes from the Dakota word often translated as clear blue water. There's a wonderfully old-fashioned detail in this story. Even though the bill was approved in Washington on May 11th, word did not reach St. Paul for almost 2 weeks because there were no telegraph lines or railroads connecting the area. So, the news had to travel by telegram to Wisconsin, then up the Mississippi River by steamboat. Imagine waiting 2 weeks to find out that you became a state. Today, we get impatient when that text

0: 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The material being read is the copyright property of the publications being read. Access to this program is solely for persons who cannot read the original printed version due to a visual impairment or other disability. By continuing to listen, you confirm that you have such a condition.
1: Major at Ohio University, I genuinely hope that the art and science of movie making makes him gainfully employed. Please join me in that prayer. Anyway, finally on this day in 1910, 116 years ago, Glacier National Park was established in Montana. The park protects more than 1 million acres along the Canadian border. So, it includes mountains and forests, lakes, wildlife, and some of the most breathtaking landscapes in North America. Glacier reminds us that beauty is worth protecting before it becomes a memory. Every national park is a kind of promise, a promise that some places should not be used up or paved over, forgotten, but preserved, so future generations can stand there and breathe deep and feel small in the very best way. So that's May 11th, good news in history. History is never just a list of dates. It's a reminder that the world keeps being shaped by artists, lawmakers, storytellers, conservationists, scientists, and ordinary people who make choices that echo long after they are gone. You're listening to Good News on Voice Corps. I'm your host, Pastor Aaron Lane. All right, so now, the moment you've all been waiting for. Today's story is ripped right from the headlines, filled with good news. We'll begin with a story about recovery, one step at a time. There's an old saying that the journey of 1,000 miles begins with a single step. A new surgical recovery study suggests that after an operation, the journey back to health may also be measured step by step. Researchers analyzing nearly 2,000 adult surgery patients found that each additional 1,000 steps taken per day after surgery was linked with better recovery outcomes. Patients who moved more had lower odds of complications, lower odds of being readmitted, to the hospital, and shorter hospital stays. Now, this doesn't mean that everyone should leap out of their hospital bed and start training for a marathon. Please do not hear this story and decide your discharge plan should be, you know, Forrest Gump, but with stitches. The important word here is linked. The research shows a connection between higher step counts and better outcomes, and it's not a one-size-fits-all prescription for every patient, but the finding is encouraging because it gives doctors and care teams another practical tool. Wearable devices can help track movement in real time, and step counts may offer a clearer picture of how a patient is recovering rather than simply asking, "How are you feeling today?" And there is something beautifully simple about that. Sometimes recovery is not one dramatic miracle. Sometimes it's just one careful lap down the hallway, one slow walk past nurse's station, one more step than taken yesterday. And in a world that celebrates speed, this story celebrates steady. Healing, like hope, often arrives one step at a time. Our next story takes us to Afghanistan, where education for girls has become an act of courage. Someone by the name of Roya Mahboob was first female chief executive officer of an Afghan technology company. Long before much of the world knew her name, she was using technology to help Afghan women and girls learn digital skills, financial literacy, entrepreneurship, and coding. After the Taliban returned to power in 2021, girls were barred from schooling beyond the sixth grade. For many families, that decision did not just close classroom doors, it closed pathways to possibility. But Roya and the Digital Citizen Fund have continued working to keep education alive. Their work includes secure online learning, culturally sensitive

0: instruction, and an education app designed specifically for Afghan girls and young women. Some of the efforts have also been described as using offline tools and discrete learning networks, because in Afghanistan right now, education for girls can carry real risk. So this is a story to tell carefully. It's not a cute technology story, and it's not simply there's an app for that. It's about courage, resilience, and the deep human hunger to learn. Imagine being told the world ends at the edge of what others permit you to know. Then imagine someone handing you a lesson, a screen, a notebook, a connection, and saying, no, your mind still matters. Your future still matters. Your gifts still matter. That's what makes this such a powerful story. While the world's headlines often focus on what has been taken away, this story shows what brave people are still trying to preserve: the right to learn, the right to dream, and the right to become. You're listening to Good News on Voice Corps, where good news gets the spotlight. I'm your volunteer reader, Pastor Aaron Lane. Today's stories remind us that hope is not always loud. Sometimes it sounds like footsteps after surgery. Sounds like a lesson whispered in a secret classroom. And sometimes it sounds like a community saying thank you to a mother whose love made room for hundreds. In Smyrna, Georgia, Rose Diggs received the kind of surprise that feels like a whole community standing up and saying, we see you. Good Morning America honored Diggs ahead of Mother's Day as part of its Breakfast in Bed celebration. She was nominated by her children, who described her not only as their mother, but also as a superhero. Over the years, Diggs has opened her home to more than 300 foster children. You heard me right, 300. That number is almost hard to absorb. 300 children means that there are 300 stories, 300 first nights in a new place, 300 chances to offer a meal, a bed, a calm voice, a safe adult, and the kind of love that says you are not a problem to be managed, you are a child to be cherished. The surprise included recognition from her community, a proclamation from the mayor declaring May 8th Rose Diggs Day, and even a video message from Usher, who invited her to attend one of his concerts. Now, not many people get thanked by Usher, but most of us are out there hoping someone remembers to thank us for unloading the dishwasher. But the real beauty of the story is not the celebrity cameo. The real beauty is the witness of a woman who turned her home into a place of welcome again and again and again and again 296 more times. Diggs also leads a nonprofit called Down 7, Up 8, which supports children through tutoring, mentoring, and other programs. So congratulations to you, Rose Diggs. In a world where so many children need stability, you have lived a life that says love is not just a feeling. Love is a room that's made ready, another place at the table. Love is answering the door and saying, come in. You are safe here. Our next story is one that I just heard the other day. I'm super excited to tell you about if you haven't heard already. Sir David Attenborough, the legendary British broadcaster and naturalist, turned 100 years old on May 8th. For more than 70 years, Attenborough has helped people see the natural world with fresh eyes. Generations have grown up listening to his unmistakable voice narrate the lives of birds and whales, forests, insects, oceans, and creatures many of us would probably never encounter otherwise. Reuters reported that Attenborough said he had expected to celebrate his 100th birthday quietly, but instead found himself overwhelmed by the messages from people of all ages. Tributes came in from around the world, including public celebrations, BBC programming, concerts, nature walks, and tree plantings. And really, I mean, that feels appropriate. If your life's work has been all about helping the world fall in love with creation. And then a birthday party involving trees and animals and music and school children is pretty much on brand. Attenborough's legacy is not simply that he taught facts about nature. It's that he invited people into the wonder of creation. And wonder is not a small thing. Wonder can become gratitude, and gratitude can become care, and care can become protection. In one sense, he spent a century reminding humanity that we're not alone on this planet. We share it with creatures that soar and crawl, swim and sing, migrate and burrow and bloom and breathe. Oh, we share it with systems more delicate and magnificent than we often realize. So today's good news is not only that David Attenborough reached 100, it's that his life's work has helped millions of people pay attention. And friends, in my experience, paying attention is often where love begins. You're listening to Good News on Voice Corps, where good news gets the spotlight. I'm your host, Pastor Aaron Lane. Coming up, we're going to go from a legendary voice for nature to a groundbreaking soccer team in Brazil, and then to a prison program where endangered butterflies are being raised with patience, science, and purpose. Let's go to Brazil first. New soccer team is making some history. Originarios, described by the Associated Press and Reuters as Brazil's first all-indigenous professional soccer team, has made its debut in Rio de Janeiro's state championship and won its first match. The team defeated a local club 2-0. The players come from indigenous communities across Brazil, including remote areas of the Amazon. They are not simply playing for a scoreline. They are playing for visibility, dignity, and representation. Soccer in Brazil is more than a sport. It's a culture. It's memory. It's pride. It's heartbreak, joy, and sometimes almost a national language. So for indigenous players to step into that field together as a professional team, well, it carries meaning far beyond the final whistle. The team's leaders have said that they want to fight prejudice and raise awareness of indigenous struggles, including land rights and cultural survival. A women's team is also planned for the future, with Brazil preparing to host the Women's World Cup in 2027. So yes, this is a sports story, and yes, there was a match, and yes, there were goals, and someone did win. But underneath the sports story is a deeper story about belonging, where young players who have often been overlooked now wear a uniform that says we are here, we have talent, and our communities matter. There's something really beautiful in that. Congratulations to the Originarios as they won their debut match, but the larger victory may be that a new generation of indigenous children can look at a professional soccer pitch and see someone who looks like them, speaks from their story, and carries their people's pride into the game. Well, friends, we're just about out of time, so I can only do this one last story. I have some more we'll get to next week on Good News, next Monday at 1:30. But here's our last story for today, named Chonkers the Sea Lion. So we close today in San Francisco, where a giant sea lion named Chonkers has become a local celebrity. You see, Chonkers is a stellar sea lion who showed up at Pier 39, you know, the famous waterfront spot already known for its sea lions. But this was not just another sea lion lounging around in the sun. Chonkers is estimated to weigh somewhere between 1,500 and 2,000 pounds. Friends, that is not a sea lion. That is a sofa with flippers. Visitors flocked to the pier to see him. Cameras came out, crowds gathered, the internet did, you know, what the internet does, and before long, Chonkers had become a marine mammal superstar. Part of the fascination is that Pier 39 is usually home to California sea lions, which are much smaller than stellar sea lions. So Chonkers stood out immediately, like a linebacker accidentally joining a kindergarten soccer game. Experts from Marine Mammal Center said that the bay likely offered good food and shelter, and because Stellar sea lions are not commonly seen hanging out at Pier 39, the visit felt pretty special. There are also serious things we can say about marine habitat, animal behavior, and the importance of giving wildlife space, and all those things matter. People should observe respectfully and listen to experts, but also chonkers. Sometimes good news is scientific curiosity. Sometimes it's a conservation reminder, and sometimes it's a gigantic sea lion flopping onto a dock and giving an entire city something harmless and joyful to talk about. In a heavy world, delight is not such a small gift. So, friends, that's our program for today. 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I've been your volunteer reader, Pastor Aaron Lane. 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Tuesdays at 1:30 a.m. is that rebroadcast. 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I hope that you have a fantastic week. I hope there is good news you can share as well with others. But until that next time, I hope that your heart will be light and your news be good. 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
1: Hi, I'm Linda. I'll be reading a magazine article from Woman's Day, October-November 2025 issue, Life Lessons by Steve Leader. As Woman's Day rabbi in residence, I'll share some ancient and universal Jewish wisdom that I hope will help everyone lead a more beautiful life. The Hebrew word for Jew, Yehudi, comes from the word for thanks. At its core, to be Jewish is to live a life of gratitude. If you want to fully grasp the power of giving thanks, try an experiment recommended by psychologist Martin Seligman, a pioneer in the science of happiness. He calls it a gratitude visit. Close your eyes and think of a still living person who changed your life for the better, but whom you have never properly thanked. Write a 300-word letter of heartfelt appreciation to that person, being concrete and specific about what they did and how it affected your life. Then call them and ask if you can visit, but don't say why. When you arrive, read the letter out loud. Everyone cries when this happens. When Seligman followed up with people who did this, they were measurably happier and less depressed after a week, and even after a month. I'm sure the people who were thanked felt good too. In an old story, Talmudic sage Rabban Gamliel asked his servant Toby to go to the market and bring back the finest cut of meat. Toby returned with slices of tongue. The next day, Gamliel requested the worst cut. Again, Toby returned with tongue. Confused, Gamliel asked why. Toby replied, "There's nothing better than a tongue used for kind and beautiful words, and nothing worse than one used for gossip or cruelty." The ancient rabbis understood that words spoken out loud carry more power than private thoughts. We live in a time of insult, snipping, and coarse public discourse. We may not be able to change the world, but we can change ourselves and those around us by saying thank you out loud more often. So to whom are you grateful? Have you told them?
2: Hello, everyone. My name is Karen Blanchard, and I am a nonprofit executive from Holyoke. I always wanted to do voiceover work, so I love this opportunity to read to you each week. 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
3: Hi, I'm State Representative Mike Finn from the 6th Hammond District, which includes all of West Springfield and precincts in Chicopee, Westfield, and Agawam. I hope you're having a wonderful day today. 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
4: Welcome to RadioWise Diary of Science and Nature. Your reader's Kelly Taylor. I'll have articles related to science and nature, but first a reminder that RadioEye is a reading service intended for people who are blind or have other disabilities that make it difficult to read printed material. We'll start off today with an article from Fox Weather. And the headline is Pets to pests, goldfish found to be harmful to natural freshwater ecosystems. This is April 29th. One of the most common starter pets for families, the goldfish, may not be so harmless when released into the wild. Goldfish are widely distributed across the world, with an estimated 7 million sold each year. A new study done by researchers at the University of Toledo and University of Missouri offers some of the first rigorous experimental evidence that suggests goldfish can drastically change freshwater ecosystems when they are released or escape into the wild. The study, published in the Journal of Animal Ecology on Tuesday, used a large-scale outdoor controlled model ecosystem to simulate realistic lake conditions and track the effects of goldfish introductions across different ecosystem types. Goldfish were introduced into nutrient-poor and nutrient-rich waters and monitored over time to see the ecological consequences. Some of the results showed that the presence of goldfish through direct consumption and destruction of habitat led to a significant reduction in snails, amphipods, and zooplankton, small invertebrates that are the basis of healthy aquatic food webs. In nutrient-rich environments, it was found that goldfish triggered a rapid deterioration of water clarity and strong increase in suspended solids, signaling a primary shift in the ecosystem state, the university said. Native fish also suffered because of goldfish, having been outcompeted for food and resources, reducing the body condition of native fish species. Quote, if goldfish are released into the wild, they rapidly grow into very large fish that stir up lake sediments, consume large numbers of prey, and compete with native fish, says Rick Riley, co-author of this study and professor at the University of Missouri College of Agriculture, Food, and Natural Resources. The study found that no lake type is safe from goldfish impacts, proving harmful in both the nutrient-rich and nutrient-poor waters. Quote, no freshwater ecosystem appears immune, the university said. The study noted that a regime shift, the scientific term used when an ecosystem crosses a threshold and rapidly reorganizes into a different, often degraded state, was documented in the goldfish-invaded ecosystems. The university said regime shifts are very difficult and expensive to reverse. The study called for pet owners to never release their pet goldfish into the wild. Quote, for pet owners with unwanted goldfish, humane alternatives to release include returning fish to the pet store, rehoming them with other aquarium enthusiasts, or contacting local wildlife authorities for guidance, the university said. It also calls for natural resource managers to treat goldfish as an invasive species and implement prevention, early detection, and control strategies before goldfish populations become established in freshwater ecosystems. Quote, it is critically important to inform the public that their pets can become pests that will harm freshwater ecosystems. The evidence is now clear. Reducing a goldfish into the wild might be seen as an act of kindness, but it can turn into a major ecological threat, says the study's lead investigator, Dr. William Hintz. And now we have an article from BBC News. Global forest loss slows, but El Nino fires could threaten progress. The loss of tropical rainforests slowed last year, new satellite data suggests, largely due to Brazil's efforts to curb deforestation in the Amazon. Researchers estimate that nearly 43,000 square kilometers of old-growth tropical forests were lost in 2025, about the size of Denmark. While it is about a third lower than record losses in 2024, scientists warn that tropical forests, along with or among the Earth's most important ecosystems, are still disappearing much faster than a decade ago. There's also concern that a two-pronged attack from climate change and the arrival of the warming El Nino weather pattern later this year could increase the likelihood and severity of forest fires. The latest figures show that the loss of tropical forests fell by 36% in January 2025, according to analysis from the World Resources Institute and the University of Maryland. The data comes with a degree of uncertainty, however, as losses towards the end of 1 year might only be detected by satellites at the beginning of the next, but scientists are confident about the overall trend. The decline last year partly reflects an easing of the unprecedented fires of 2024, helped by cooler La Nina conditions instead of the warmer El Nino. But researchers also point to greater efforts to protect forests in countries such as Brazil, Colombia, and Malaysia. Quote, "It's incredibly encouraging to see the decline in 2025, said Elizabeth Goldman, co-director of Global Forest Watch at the World Resources Institute. Quote, "It highlights how when we have political will and the leaders in charge who want to do something for forests, we can see real results in the data," end quote. In Brazil, home to the world's largest rainforest, researchers highlight the effects of stronger environmental policies and law enforcement in helping to slow deforestation. Excluding losses driven by fires, an estimated 5,700 square kilometers of old-growth tropical forests disappeared in Brazil last year, the lowest figure since the analysis began in 2002. Tropical rainforests are home to millions of species, and in a healthy state, they take up vast quantities of planet-warming carbon dioxide, helping to keep the Earth cool. They have come under increasing pressure, however, as a result of decades of deliberate land clearance for agriculture and logging, as well as climate change, which scientists warn can create the conditions for bigger fires to spread. World leaders pledged to halt and reverse forest loss by 2030 at the COP26 Climate Summit in Glasgow in 2021, but progress toward that pledge remains way off track. In 2024, tropical forests disappeared faster than ever before, driven by fires amplified by human-caused climate change and the El Nino weather pattern. Quote, "Forests are well equipped to cope with normal climate," said Rod Taylor, Global Director for Forest and Nature Conservation at the World Resources Institute. "With these new intense fires and droughts and so on, we really have to think about how to make forests more resilient and proof them against climate and fire," he added. Researchers are concerned the threat from fires could be even higher later this year due to a combination of climate change and a new phase of El Nino, although predictions are still uncertain. Quote, "Climate change and land clearing have shortened the fuse on global forest fires," says Professor Matthew Hansen of the University of Maryland. "Without urgent action to manage fire more effectively, we risk pushing the world's most important forests past recovery," end quote. In a separate report released on Wednesday, the EU's Copernicus Climate Service laid out how climate change had helped to drive intense heat waves, wildfires, and droughts in large parts of Europe last year. Already the world's fastest warming continent, few places escape the heat, with at least 95% of Europe experiencing above average annual temperatures. The warmth helped to create conditions for widespread wildfires, with more than 10,000 square meters burning in total, a bigger area than Cyprus. There was no escape for Europe's traditionally cold regions either, with alpine glaciers continuing to lose ice and temperatures in the Arctic Circle reaching 30 degrees Celsius in July. The average surface temperature of Europe's seas was also the highest on record, with the Mediterranean Sea particularly badly hit. The report did point to progress on efforts to tackle climate change, with nearly half of Europe's electricity now coming from wind, solar, and hydropower. Now we'll turn to Inside Climate News for an article from March 26 that is headlined, "Scientists Discover a New Branch of Life in the Deep Sea." Beneath the neon lights of a laser scanning microscope, newly classified species glow in vivid greens and oranges, a far cry from the pitch black abyss of their natural ocean floor. Researchers have identified 24 new deep-sea creatures and a whole new evolutionary branch in the Clarion-Clipperton Zone, the CCZ for short, a wide swath of ocean between Hawaii and Mexico. The findings surface as the Trump administration, via a January mandate from the National Oceanic and Atmospheric Administration, has fast-tracked permits for deep-sea mining in that zone, one of the planet's richest rare earth metal regions. The identification of a new branch of life underscores the stakes of an international regulatory vacuum. Mining might be allowed to occur before scientists even have the chance to name species that call the seabed home. Tammy Horton, co-author and researcher at the National Oceanography Center in Southampton, explained the significance of a new evolutionary branch this way. If you imagine that on planet Earth we know about carnivorous mammals, we know that bears exist, we know that families of cats exist, it would be like finding dogs, end quote. The superfamily of amphipods that researchers describe dwell 13,000 feet down, compared to their shallow water relatives, like common sand fleas tucked under seaweed on beaches. These deep-sea species have evolved in darkness for millions of years. The shrimp-like creatures with a unique conical mouth mostly measure around 1 centimeter. Quote, "It was and still is the most exciting thing I've had in my career," said Horton, highlighting how discovering new species in the deep sea is relatively common, but only very rarely a new superfamily. Quote, "It just shows you how little we know about what's in the deep sea," end quote. The breakthrough was the result of immense scientific collaboration. Horton and co-author Anna Jedrzejewska each individually worked on their collections before realizing they'd reached the same conclusions. Merging data sets and bringing together a team of more than a dozen experts accelerated the often years-long taxonomic process into a single week's workshop. Researchers immortalized their findings by naming them. Byblis hortonae and Byblisoides jasjuske took inspiration from Horton and Jasjuska, respectively. While Horton bestowed her daughter's name on a new superfamily, the names serve a deeper purpose than mere tribute. "Naming species affords them a passport for living," said Jasjuska, professor at the University of Lodz. "It allows people and policymakers to think about a species like the living entity that it is." Quote, "Until they are properly named for science in this official way, they are not communicable about," said Horton. "It absolutely gives them a passport to be discussed, to be talked about, to be conserved," end quote. However, with over 90% of species in the CCZ still unnamed, it will likely be difficult for policymakers to know the true impacts of proposed deep-sea mining projects on fauna. Spanning 1.7 million square miles of the eastern Pacific seabed, the CCZ teems with significant stores of manganese nodules. These potato-sized deposits contain high concentrations of battery-grade metals such as nickel, cobalt, and copper. In January, NOAA finalized changes to the Deep-Sea Hard Mineral Resources Act that fast-track deep-sea mining projects by allowing companies to apply for a commercial recovery permit at the same time as an exploration license. Previously, companies were required to undertake extensive scientific research prior to receiving an extraction permit. Quote, "This consolidation modernizes the law and supports the America First agenda," said Neil Jacobs, NOAA's administrator. Earlier this month, NOAA accepted for review an application from the metals company to target over 25,000 square miles of the same zone where the new species live. Mining exacts an environmental cost. Just 2 months after commercial machinery plowed the CCZ's silty seabed in large-scale tests in 2022, species abundance dropped 37%, and biodiversity fell by almost a third, according to sediment analysis. Horton and Jedrzejewska plan to keep uncovering the wonders of the deep sea as part of the International Seabed Authority's Sustainable Seabed Knowledge Initiative to identify 1,000 new species by the end of the decade. Indeed, while the description of 24 new species and the discovery of a new superfamily is a monumental leap, researchers know much further identification work lies ahead. Understanding how the animals live, how they reproduce, and what they feed on is completely unknown beyond basic inference. Quote, we've just done 24, and that is a drop in the ocean, literally, of how many more we have to describe, said Horton. And now to BBC Science Focus magazine for a headline that reads, a devastating fungal invasion is now sweeping the U.S. and it may be too late to stop it. The golden oyster mushroom is beautiful, delicious, and, if ecologists are right, one of the more insidious biological invasions currently unfolding in North American forests. No one knows exactly when it arrived or how. Sometime around 2010, best guesses suggest, it began sprouting from dead wood in the forests of the northeastern U.S. Then it started spreading. Quote, there are areas now where it is almost the only mushroom you see in the woods, says Michelle Giussino, assistant professor of forest pathology at the University of Florida. It is striking, beautiful, and horrifying, end quote. Everywhere it goes, this fungus is pushing out native species and permanently altering ecosystems. Today, it's in more than half of U.S. states with no signs of slowing down. The golden oyster mushroom began its life in the forests of eastern Russia, northern China, and Japan, where it has been a popular staple of local cuisine for centuries. They were introduced to the U.S. in the early 2000s as the culinary market for exotic mushrooms began to boom. Home mushroom growing kits, sold online and in garden centers, made golden oysters accessible to anyone. The kits were cheap, simple, and wildly popular. But somewhere along the line, nobody knows exactly where, the mushroom got out. Quote, the potential source of it could be anywhere, says Aishwarya Virabhu, a PhD researcher at the University of Wisconsin-Madison. Quote, mushroom farms have a constant outgoing airflow releasing millions and billions of spores every minute, end quote. Consumers composting used grow kits in their gardens may have done the rest. It's truly a two-pronged point of origin. Either way, by the early 2010s, it was loose in the wild and it had no intention of stopping. Virabhu's study, published in Current Biology, offers the clearest picture yet of the damage being done. The team drilled into dead elm trees in forests around Madison, Wisconsin, extracting wood samples and analyzing the DNA of every fungus living inside. Some trees hosted golden oyster mushrooms, some did not. Trees with golden oyster mushrooms housed only half as many fungal species as those without, in some cases even fewer. Native species, including the mossy maize polypore and the elm oyster mushroom, were being pushed out entirely. Why does this matter? Fungi are not incidental to forest life, but foundational to it. They break down dead wood, cycle nutrients back into the soil, and form symbiotic networks with plant life. Such loss of diversity could have consequences for humans, too. For example, fungi are a common source of life-saving medicines, including penicillin. Quote, if you have a fungus like this pushing out the native biodiversity and potentially causing local extinctions, what does that mean for a medicine that could have been in one of those fungi that we don't get anymore, end quote, says Virabhu. And there are deeper structural concerns for the ecosystem. Golden oyster mushrooms are white rot fungi, meaning they break down wood differently to many native species. Giussino warns that a large-scale shift in rot type could alter how carbon moves through forest ecosystems, potentially pushing more of it into the atmosphere. Global carbon cycles are pretty important, she adds. Officially, the mushroom has been confirmed in at least 25 U.S. states, and two Canadian provinces, although Virabhu says the real number is likely a bit higher now. Beyond the U.S., it has been spotted in the wild in the U.K., Germany, Switzerland, Austria, Hungary, and Italy. With climate change opening new habitats, the range is only expected to grow. Quote, I am watching it much further and further south in the United States now, Giacino says, and thinking, how far is it going to go, end quote. The most troubling aspect of this invasion is perhaps that there is no way to reverse it. Fungi don't exist merely as mushrooms. A mushroom is only the visible fruiting body, beneath which lies a vast network of mycelium threading through forest, wood, and soil. You can remove what you see, but the rest of the organism remains intact. Quote, when an invasive fungus gets out into the environment, there is no getting it out. The only measures you can take are preventative, says Virabahu. Some producers have already acted and have stopped selling golden oyster products, but the broader industry has been slower to respond, and researchers are already worried about what fungus species may come next. Quote, we're really trying to shift and focus on what can be done, not just for golden oyster mushrooms, but for other cultivated fungi, Giacino says. It is a massive movement right now. Fungi are having this moment, which is exciting, but we also need some boundaries, end quote. The longer-term hope, according to Virabahu, may lie in developing sporeless strains that can't escape and in establishing clear guidelines for growers and consumers alike. In the meantime, citizen science is playing a critical role. Much of what researchers know about the mushroom's range comes from observations posted to iNaturalist, a free website and app where users log wildlife sightings with photographs and location data. Quote, it is actually the most useful thing they could do, Virabahu says. If you're walking in woodland and spot a vivid yellow cluster erupting from a dead log, take a photograph, note the location, and post it. And if you're confident in your identification, you can do one more thing. Eat it. Virabahu still forages golden oysters herself. Quote, I chop them up pretty fine, dry, saute them to pull the water out, and then add some oil and garlic and put them in tacos. I think it is the best way to eat them, end quote. And now, an article from Popular Science. Scientists sacrifice delicious possums to fight Florida's invasive pythons. Some of Florida's possums may soon start dying for a noble cause. A few select marsupials fitted with tracking collars may begin to lead scientists to invasive Burmese pythons slithering through the Everglades. More specifically, researchers will home in on signals coming from inside the enormous snake's stomachs. Florida's decades-long python problem remains one of the toughest ecological challenges facing wildlife conservationists in the United States. Despite experts' best attempts to highlight their nutritional value and even hunt them using robotic rabbits, the snakes have continued to decimate native animal populations since they were introduced into the Everglades during the 1970s. Curtailing Florida's unwanted apex predators is much easier said than done. Burmese pythons can grow upwards of 20 feet long, and unlike humans, they are the species that is specifically evolved to thrive in subtropical wetlands. Local possums, on the other hand, don't have any problem traipsing through the marshy terrain the way we do. In 2022, North Carolina Museum of Natural Sciences, wildlife biologists A.J. Sanjar and Michael Cove traveled to Florida to survey the habits of possums after fitting them with tracking collars. It didn't take long before they ran into a problem. Local pythons kept eating their study participants. Each felled opossum wasn't only a lost source of information, it was expensive too. At the time, each tracking collar cost about $1,500. While the issue was annoying, it also prompted an interesting discussion. The pythons that ate the possums were all euthanized as part of Florida's conservation efforts. What if researchers intentionally deployed possums with much cheaper tracking collars, then used them as bait for thinning the pythons' numbers? After a few years of tinkering with the plan and securing additional funding, including $190 collars, Sanjar and Cove are planning to use Crocodile Lake National Wildlife Refuge in Key Largo for their new possum versus python experiment. According to the South Florida Sun Sentinel, the researchers aim to enlist at least 40 possums by later this summer. Given simple math and the area's food chain, it's a near certainty that some of the furry allies will meet their end in the tightening coils of an invasive python. However, instead of literally feeding the ongoing problem, their demise will help conservationists continue their work, restoring a semblance of balance to the native ecosystem. Quote, "We're not putting these animals out there and in harm's way," Crocodile Lake National Wildlife Refuge Manager Jeremy Dixon says. "Harm's way is there. We're just documenting what's happening," end quote. And now an article from New Scientist, dated April 27th, 10,000 new planets found hidden in NASA telescope data. Astronomers have identified more than 10,000 candidate planets in data from a NASA telescope, the most ever found in a single haul. NASA's Transiting Exoplanet Survey Satellite, TESS, was launched in 2018. It is tasked with looking at stars across the sky for planets in orbit, known as exoplanets. It identifies these exoplanets by looking for brief dips in the brightness of the light reaching Earth from each star, a sign that an exoplanet orbiting the star has passed in front of it. So far, the telescope has found more than 750 confirmed exoplanets, but it has thousands more candidates awaiting confirmation. There are other telescopes that have found exoplanets, and the total number of exoplanets confirmed by all telescopes now stands at more than 6,000. Joshua Roth at Princeton University and his colleagues have now announced a much bigger number of possible planets by reanalyzing the first year of TESS data. By combining images taken by the telescope, the researchers were able to look for planets around stars that are less bright due to their smaller size or greater distance from Earth than was previously possible. This revealed 11,554 candidate exoplanets, of which 10,091 have not been identified in previous exoplanet searches. Quote, "There have been predictions that there were thousands of planets still lurking in the test data," says Roth. "It just hadn't been searched yet," end quote. Well, that's all for today's Diary of Science and Nature. Your reader was Kelly Taylor. Thanks for listening, and now stay tuned for further programming on Radio Eye.
5: Says here, 1914, Charles Pajot, an Illinois stonemason, designed the toy, Tinker Toy. After seeing children playing with sticks and empty spools of thread, his toy allowed and inspired millions of children to use their imagination. And in 1911, Olympic medalist A.C. Gilbert was inspired by girders used in railroad construction. In 1918, the press nicknamed him the man who saved Christmas when he successfully convinced the government, which was considering banning wartime toy production, not to do so. And in 1976, Mego passed on a deal to license Star Wars toys. Oops. Fearing that they would go bankrupt if they made toys of every flash-in-the-pan sci-fi movie, George Lucas sold the rights to Kenner for $100,000, who raked in $100 million in 1978 alone. Mego went bankrupt in 1982. Sounds like the same deal with that Lily toy.
6: Yeah.
5: And Star Wars action figures and other toys have generated billions in revenue since then. Another one of those missed opportunities.
6: Exactly. We were talking to some of the toy makers from Milton Bradley the other day, and they said that they always were trying new things because you never knew what was going to really capture people's imaginations. And they talked about the fact that they had so much fun coming up with all these games, and that when they'd come up with a game, they put it in the middle of the conference table and the group would try to decide what to name it. I was thinking that would probably be a pretty fun thing to do.
5: Well, they got to get some kids involved in the whole process, I hope, too.
6: You know, I don't know if they did. They certainly came up with good ideas.
5: You're listening to Valley Eye Radio, a service solely for those who are visually or print impaired.
2: It's the lips of someone on the phone discussing an attempt to be made on a senator's life. A senator
7: who just happens to be her mother-in-law. Before she can decide what she needs to do, she receives the information that her son is rushed to the ER and she must leave. Then she later sees the news report that her mother-in-law has been shot and killed. But when she comes forward, her life, as well as her son's life, may now be in the crosshairs of the assassin. 2020. Deaf Republic, Poems, by Ilya Kaminsky, DB 94920, BR 22694, and available as barred download. Collection of poems telling the story of a town that is rendered deaf when soldiers are breaking up a protest and one shoots and kills a young deaf boy. Puppeteers Alfonso and Sonia are expecting a new baby, while the theater where they work is the center of insurgency. Some Violence, 2019. Edison, by Edmund Morris, DB 96904, and available as barred download. A Pulitzer Prize-winning author provides an account of the life and work of the near-deaf Thomas Alva Edison, best known for his invention of the first practical incandescent lamp and advances in sound recording technology. Draws on original documents from Edison's lab, family papers, and more. 2019. Face the Music, A Life Exposed, by Paul Stanley, DB 78915, and available as barred download. Rhythm guitarist for KISS details his childhood in a dysfunctional family and describes the congenital defect that left him partially deaf and without a right ear, driving him to immerse himself in music and stagecraft. Recalls the influences in his personal and professional lives. Strong Language, bestseller, 2014. Five Flavors of Dumb, by Anthony John, DB 72769, BR 19295, and available as barred download. 18-year-old Piper, who is deaf, volunteers as a manager for a rock band called Dumb. While trying to make Dumb profitable, Piper learns a few things about music and business and about herself. For Senior High Readers, Schneider Award, 2010. Haben, The Deaf-Blind Woman Who Conquered Harvard Law, by Haben Girma, DB 96188, BR 22702, and available as barred download. The autobiography of the first deaf-blind graduate of Harvard Law School. Girma describes her childhood, world travels, development of a text-to-braille communication system, and time at Harvard Law, as well as the ways she uses her talents to advocate for those with disabilities. 2019. Hands of My Father, A Hearing Boy, His Deaf Parents, and the Language of Love, by Myron Ulberg, DB 68756, BR 18281, and available as barred download. Children's book author Ulberg describes his childhood in 1930s and 1940s Brooklyn with two deaf parents and a hearing but epileptic younger brother. He recounts dealing with his sometimes uncomfortable role as an interpreter and with the looks of curiosity and shock from strangers. Some Strong Language, 2008. The Heart is a Lonely Hunter by Carson McCullers. DB 58532. DB 91754. BR 11395. LT 2393. And available as BARD download. Deep South, 1930s. John Singer, who is deaf and mute, feels content until his best friend, also mute, is committed to a mental institution. Singer, who can read lips, becomes the confidant of several town residents, all of whom want answers to their problems. Some Strong Language, 1940. Huckleberry Lake by Katherine Anderson. DB 98186 and available as BARD download. Erin Delaney, disillusioned with her work in law enforcement, takes a job at her uncle's ranch in Mystic Creek. She meets Wyatt Fitzgerald, the deaf foreman on the ranch, and works with him to help an abused horse. 2019. I Can't See You, I'm Deaf, a memoir by Woody Livingston. DB 97815. BR 22938. And available as BARD download. The author recounts his experiences going blind while already completely deaf, including attending college, traveling, playing hockey, and piloting an airplane. Describes the discrimination he faced, his struggles with homelessness and unemployment, and his decision to live by faith. 2019. Into the Dark by Karen Rose. DB 99786 and available as BARD download. When he and his brother Josh are in danger, deaf teenager Michael Rowland turns to Josh's soccer coach, ex-Army Ranger Diesel Kennedy. Diesel takes them to see Dr. Danny Novak, not only because she's fluent in American Sign Language, but because he's drawn to her. 2019. Never Seduce a Scot by Maya Banks. DB 75873 and available as BARD download. Graham Montgomery and deaf Evelyn Armstrong are forced by the Scottish king to wed to resolve clan warfare. When Graham discovers that Evelyn is deaf and can read lips, the two begin a real marriage, but enemies desire to continue the conflict, some strong language, and some descriptions of sex. 2012. Not a Sound by Heather Gudenkauf. DB 88392. BR 22398. And available as BARD download. 2 years ago, an accident left Amelia Wynn deaf, finished her nursing career, and destroyed her marriage as she turned to alcohol. Now sober, Amelia and her hearing dog find the body of an estranged friend and former colleague by the river and begin investigating. Some Violence and Some Strong Language, 2017. Orchid of the Bayou, A Deaf Woman Faces Blindness by Catherine Carroll. BR 19223 and available as BARD download. Autobiography of a Deaf Cajun Woman follows her early childhood, attendance at the Louisiana School for the Deaf, and graduation from Gallaudet University, describes the post-childbirth vision problems that led her to research her heritage as an Acadian, the group with the

0: 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The material being read is the copyright property of the publications being read. Access to this program is solely for persons who cannot read the original printed version due to a visual impairment or other disability. By continuing to listen, you confirm that you have such a condition.
1: 7. And available as barred download. Steffi, who deals with anxiety and is selectively mute, worries about the upcoming school year after her best friend transfers. When new student Reese, who is deaf, is assigned to her, they find ways to communicate. Strong language and descriptions of sex for senior high and older readers. 2017. The Silence by Tim Levin. DB 84379. DVD 1662. Titled A Quiet Place. And available as barred download. When vicious flying creatures who hunt by sounds are disturbed in a cave system, they swarm the planet, killing everything they encounter. Deaf teenager Allie and her family flee, with Allie their best chance to learn how to run for their lives in silence. Violence and Some Strong Language, 2015. The Silence Between Us by Allison Gervais. DB 97850 BR 22944 and available as barred download. After moving to Colorado, 17-year-old Maya, who is deaf, is forced to attend hearing school. As she navigates her new life, Maya proves that her lack of hearing will not stop her from pursuing her dreams. For senior high and older readers, 2019. Talking Hands, What Sign Language Reveals About the Mind by Margalit Fox. DB 81592 and available as barred download. An isolated Bedouin community in Israel experiences an unusually high rate of deafness, and its residents speak an indigenous sign language created there. Linguist Margalit Fox works to unravel this language, which developed free of other linguistic influence, and discusses what this reveals about the human language instinct. 2007. Song for a Whale by Lynn Kelly. DB 94077 BR 22668 and available as barred download. 12-year-old Iris and her grandmother, who are both deaf, drive from Texas to Alaska with Iris's plan to help Blue 55, a whale unable to communicate with other whales. For grades 4 through 7, 2019. The Story of Beautiful Girl by Rachel Simon. DB 74553 and available as barred download. Linny, a developmentally disabled white woman, and Homan, a deaf, mute black man, escape from a Pennsylvania institution and take refuge with a widowed schoolteacher, Martha. Before the authorities arrive, Linny entrusts her newborn daughter to Martha, and Homan flees. Linny and Homan long for one another over the decades. 2011. The Unheard, A Memoir of Deafness and Africa by Josh Swiller. DB 67060 and available as barred download. Swiller, who lost his hearing during childhood, describes joining the Peace Corps at age 23 to find a place, he says, past deafness.

0: since his two-year stint in his attempts to improve conditions in a remote Zambian village plagued by poverty, disease, and violence. Strong Language and Some Violence, 2007. The Wolf at Twilight, an Indian elder's journey through a land of ghosts and shadows, by Kent Nerburn. DB 71467, and available as Bard download. The white author, who learned about Native American culture from Indian elder Dan in Neither Wolf Nor Dog, DB 71434, recounts his search for Dan's deaf sister, Yellowbird, examines the history of government-run Indian boarding schools, such as the one that took Yellowbird from her family, 2009. What is Visible, by Kimberly Elkins, DB 78666, BR 20466, and available as Bard download. Attending the San Salina Mid-State Fair, Benny Harper's enjoyment of the fair's activities are put on hold after the theft of a quilt intended for a special exhibition and the discovery of a corpse in the Piebald Family Farm exhibit. 2010. Words in My Hands, A Teacher, A Deafblind Man, An Unforgettable Journey, by Diane P. Chambers, DB 72036, and available as Bard download. Sign language teacher interpreter discusses her occupation and her introduction to 86-year-old deaf-blind musician Bert Rydell, a former dentist who has Usher syndrome, describes the tactile signing lesson she gave Rydell and his family, and explains the role of their Power Braille display machine. 2005.
1: Hi, everyone. Thank you so much for joining this afternoon. It's February 1st, which is kicking off February, being Heart Month. We have a virtual series for Heart Month, and this is our first event. So today's topic will be Heart to Heart, How a Cardiologist and a Surgeon Unite to Save Failing Hearts. And our presenters will be Dr. Nathan Earhart and Dr. Sophia Earhart. They have a very unique story and a wealth of information and expertise between the two of them. So just before I turn it over, I'll just let everyone know we will do questions at the end, and you can type in your questions using the Q&A function. And at the end, we will get to questions. So with that, thank you so much to our presenters, Dr. Nathan Earhart and Dr. Sophia Earhart, and I will turn it over to you. Thank you.
2: All right, thanks, Simone, for the nice introduction. I'd like to thank everybody for tuning in on a Sunday. It is the start of Heart Month. We're excited to be able to deliver this presentation today. I'm Dr. Nathan Earhart. I'm a cardiac surgeon at Bay State Medical Center.
3: Hi, welcome, everyone. I'm Sophia Earhart. I'm a heart failure and transplant cardiologist, the regional medical director of heart failure and the director of our pulmonary hypertension program. So I'll go ahead and kick us off, and then we'll bounce back and forth throughout the talk and tag team it. So this is our game plan for today. We'll start with a little introduction of ourselves and our path to caring for patients with heart failure. Then we'll talk about really what heart failure is, how the disease progresses over time, the role of medications, and then what we do when medications aren't enough, namely what advanced therapies look like, and then how we, as a cardiologist and surgeon team, work together to improve both survival and quality of life. So this is my story. Nate and I both grew up in Oregon, and we met at Oregon Health and Science University in med school, actually walking to class the first day.
2: Very first day of class.
3: And then this is the beautiful Portland tram. Portland's a beautiful city. Then life took us on a bit of a zigzag. Really, career-wise, we prioritized the best training So after med school, I headed to internal medicine residency at WashU in St. Louis. And then at that time, Nate was at Yale. Then after WashU and St. Louis, we both went to Seattle together. I was at the University of Washington for cardiology fellowship. And then I did my advanced heart failure and transplant fellowship at Allegheny in Pittsburgh, and also focused on pulmonary hypertension at that time. Even though we've had separate paths, we've always supported each other's journeys, and now we're here as a team.
2: That's right. So after medical school, as Sophia mentioned, I matched into general surgery residency at Yale, just down the road from Bay State. Luckily enough, though, I was able to land a two-year research fellowship at WashU, where Sophia was, after my intern year. So I moved to St. Louis, and I did a research fellowship in vascular biology. After that, I transferred general surgery programs to University of Washington in Seattle, where Sophia was doing her cardiology fellowship. When she matched into advanced heart failure fellowship, I moved to Morgantown, West Virginia, just down the road from Pittsburgh, where I completed my general surgery residency. After that, I moved to Los Angeles, where I completed my cardiothoracic surgery fellowship at UCLA. And then finally, back to Oregon, where I pursued more training in cardiac transplant and mechanical circulatory support at Providence Heart Institute in Portland.
3: All right, and I'll hop back into, and we can share this part. So beyond just training and long hours, we've had a lot of fun on the way. And these pictures are snapshots of our lives, enjoying experiences in all these different places. So here we are at a Blazers game in Portland. Here we are doing a marathon in St. Louis. One of our favorite places in Seattle, hanging at Pike Place Market, not surprisingly, a rainy day. Then this is us on the river in Pittsburgh. Then my first faculty job was in Arizona. Nate and I did long distance when he was in LA. This is enjoying a nice desert hike. And then a sunny day in LA when we do weekend getaways there.
2: So yeah, we were really all over the place during training, but I don't think I'd do it any other way. I think that we gained a really broad perspective, and I think it's made us better physicians.
3: Yeah, 100%. Each place had its own adventure, and we learned different treatment strategies and developed really a broad spectrum of tools in our toolbox to care for patients. So while we've had fun on the journey, what's really driven us both is this, that heart failure is affecting more people than ever. One in four people who are listening here will face it. And over the previous decade or so, heart failure mortality is getting worse, whereas before it was declining. So it's more and more important to address. Now that we know heart failure is on the rise, let's break down how it progresses, kind of the terminology we use. Heart failure doesn't develop overnight. We move from being healthy to being at risk. Being at risk means that you have risk factors for developing a weakening or thickening heart. That includes high blood pressure, diabetes, obesity. And then we move to stage B, which is when you have structural changes of heart disease, but you don't necessarily have symptoms. And then stage C is when you have symptoms of heart failure, like you're holding on to fluid, you have belly bloating, you have trouble breathing lying flat, worsening shortness of breath with activity. And this is really where a heart failure cardiologist comes in between stage C and D. Stage C, you have symptoms, but there's therapy options. And stage D, it's when you're getting worse despite medications and therapies. We can also describe patients' functional class, and class one is no symptoms. They can do everything they wanna do without any limitations. Class two is slight limitations. Class three is you have significant limitations with your day-to-day life. And class four is essentially you're limited even at rest. And so over time, heart failure progresses, and the earlier we get at it, the better, and the more likely we can cause recovery and long-term quality of life. So we've talked about what the patient may feel and how we describe the progress, but what's really happening in the heart? When the heart gets injured, like from a heart attack or infection or longstanding high blood pressure where the muscle has to work a lot harder, some heart muscle cells are lost. And locally, the heart can get weaker, but also it kind of causes this whole body reaction where you can cause, where you can feel weakness and fatigue. And these work back and forth. Just to break it down in a little more detail, this is what we talked about: at risk to structural disease, to symptoms, to refractory symptoms. And the earlier we catch the disease, the more likely we can recover the heart. But over time, when you have injury, whether it be untreated high blood pressure or blockages in the blood vessels around the heart, your healthy heart cells are replaced by scar. And when your heart has scar, it's really hard to heal. So the earlier we get it before it gets scar, the more likely we can do. However, the first step in treating heart disease, and how I'm often called in kind of as a problem solver, is clearing the windshield, namely figuring out why is the heart struggling. To best treat the heart weakness and symptoms of a heart failure, we need to know the cause of heart failure. And once we know the cause, we can really tailor the treatment to the patient. Although in a lot of different causes of heart failure, medications can make a huge difference. And medications have been shown to improve patient survival by as much as 6 years. So these remodeling meds is how I describe them, or heart strengthening medications, can make a big difference. And we titrate them to goal doses. And in addition to improving duration of life, they also improve quality of life. However, sometimes it's too late for medications. And that's another way where we work as a team to treat patients. And then we can consider more options for heart disease if we can't reverse the disease progression and we think of heart replacement or heart mechanical support. So this is where someone like me comes along. Think of me as the quarterback, making a game plan, figuring out why the heart's struggling, tailoring the plan, and optimizing the therapy. I also track progress over time. Oftentimes we can delay the progression of heart disease, but I need to figure out when the patient's not doing as well and then figure out best next steps and coordinate with the whole team, including surgeons. And so I'll pass over the baton.
2: So as a cardiac surgeon, my job is really to restore structure and function to the heart. So this can be through addressing structural heart problems like blocked arteries, valve disease, or mechanical complications such as a ventricular septal defect or a ruptured papillary muscle. I provide options when medications aren't enough, as Sophia mentioned. I have to operate with careful timing and judgment. I think choosing when to operate is even more important than deciding what I'm going to do or how I'm going to do it sometimes. And it's important that I work as part of the heart team. We make very close collaborative decisions with our cardiology colleagues. And really the goal of operating is to aim for a durable, long-term benefit where the patient can recover and have a good quality of life after surgery. So a little bit about base state. This is really a place where we can provide comprehensive heart failure care under one roof. It goes all the way from early diagnosis to the most advanced therapies. We work with a multidisciplinary heart team model, which includes advanced heart failure cardiology, the cardiac surgeons, imaging, nursing, and other support services. And like I said, we all work very closely together. We have access to advanced therapies, including very specialized medications, devices, and surgical options when needed. And we offer personalized treatment plans. It's very important to tailor care to each patient's individual condition and to their goals and their stage of disease. And finally, we have a commitment to continuity within our community, and we have coordinated care for patients all across Western Massachusetts and even beyond. So this is kind of a map of our care network, which, as you can see, extends all across Western Massachusetts, into Northern Connecticut, and even Southern Vermont. So we have a very wide catchment area for our patients. So as we mentioned, it's very important to make shared decision-making from the start between all of the members of our heart team. We need to have early, honest conversations about options for the patients. We need the right treatment, we need the right timing, we need the right team, and we develop one plan centered on the patient. So this is our heart team. We have an amazing group of 11 cardiac surgeons and intensivists, along with almost 20 advanced practice providers, including PAs and nurse practitioners. On the advanced heart failure cardiology team, we have 4 dedicated advanced heart failure cardiology transplant cardiologists, as well as several advanced practice providers. And beyond that, we have dedicated cardiac surgery anesthesia, interventional cardiology, cardiology imaging, a structural heart team, and we all work together to take care of our patients.
3: With the patient at the center.
2: That's right. So I think in order to best illustrate how we take care of our patients and the spectrum of care we can offer, we'll go through a patient's story. We'll call him Mr. B. This is a patient who presented with long-standing heart muscle weakness. He had a non-ischemic cardiomyopathy, and he was really developing worsening shortness of breath and fatigue, which limited his activity significantly. And as his heart failure progressed, he had to be admitted to the hospital. When he was admitted, testing showed that his heart was getting weaker. And because of this, his other organs were starting to struggle too, including his kidneys and his liver. And it got so bad that he was starting to require IV medications just to keep his blood pressure stable.
3: And so just to provide a little more context, usually what happens is basically when a patient comes into the hospital, they're seen by the ER or internal medicine, and then they loop a cardiologist in. And then if the patient isn't doing too well, they loop a heart failure cardiologist in. And then when we feel appropriate, we loop the surgical team in to make a plan together. So again, a full team.
2: So class 4 heart failure. This is when the heart team stepped in, as Sophia mentioned, advanced heart failure cardiology, the cardiac surgeons. We even had members from our social work team, our palliative care team, RN coordinators, pharmacy, physical therapy, nutrition. And we all got together and had a multidisciplinary heart team discussion in order to make a decision on where we were going to go next. Now, as I mentioned, this patient was very sick, and our decision that we made for him was to try to get him to where we could implant a permanent heart pump or an LVAD so that he could get out of the hospital and start to live a normal life again. But when he came in, he was sick. So we needed something that could temporarily bridge him to stability where he could undergo this big operation. So the decision was made to place a temporary heart pump. This is a microaxial flow pump or an Impella 5.5. And the goal of this is to really support his heart and circulation. This is what the device looks like. The patient is taken to the operating room, and we do a small incision right under the right collarbone. We expose the axillary artery and sew a graft to it. And then through the graft, we deliver the heart pump or microaxial flow pump through the axillary artery, down through the ascending aorta, across the aortic valve and into the left side of the heart. Once the pump is in the left side of the heart, we activate it, and it can actually provide about 5.5 liters of flow, which completely unloads the left ventricle of the heart and supports the cardiac output and supports the rest of the organs in the body. What's great about this device is after it's inserted, it can be secured to the patient, and the patient can get up, move around, start to regain strength, and prepare for the next step in the operation, which is the durable LVAD. So temporary mechanical support allowed our patient as I mentioned, to get out of bed and walk. He was able to regain a lot of his strength, and his kidneys and his liver actually recovered fully. Over the course of the next several weeks, we carefully reassessed him. And when he was ready, and the team felt that he was ready, we made the decision to proceed with a durable heart pump, or an LVAD. And once again, the goal was to get him a long-term support device in his heart where he could have quality of life and live at home. So this is what the durable LVAD looks like. This is a HeartMate 3. This is a device that's actually implanted into the left ventricle of the heart. And it has a centripetal pump that directs flow from the left ventricle out through an outflow graft into the ascending aorta. And what this does is it augments the cardiac output significantly and takes over for the left-sided heart failure. Patients can then be discharged to home. They have a drive line that comes off of the device that exits their abdomen that they wear in a little backpack here that connects to a battery. There are several indications for LVAD implant. One is a bridge to transplant for patients awaiting a heart transplant. One is a bridge to candidacy for patients who are being optimized for transplant. These patients may have contraindications to transplant, such as pulmonary hypertension, kidney disease, or obesity that may improve over time after they do receive support from the temporary heart pump. Destination therapy, as Mr. B underwent, for non-transplant candidates. And a new emerging role for LVADs is bridge to recovery. And this is for patients with reversible causes of heart failure, such as non-ischemic cardiomyopathy, myocarditis, or other inflammatory cardiomyopathies. Overall survival with the HeartMate 3 is actually very good. After 2 years, patients with severe heart failure who receive LVADs, 80% of them are still alive. And mean survival in these patients exceeds 5 years. Contrast this to survival with medical therapy alone, where only 20 to 50% of patients with advanced failure are alive after 1 year. Younger patients do even better with LVADs. In patients less than 50 years old, 5 year survival ranges from 70 all the way up to 80%. Finally, we see similar survival between HeartMate 3 patients and patients who actually get heart transplants at younger ages. 2 year survival is 90% with HeartMate 3, and this matches our transplant population. So, a strategy of HeartMate First as a bridge to transplant can actually extend the survival of our younger patients, which offers a net prolongation of their life. There are some contraindications to LVAD. One is limited life expectancy. They may be advanced age. They may have another disease which has poor anticipated survival. They may have other comorbidities such as kidney disease, advanced liver disease, really bad lung disease. They may be severely malnourished or frail and not able to survive such a big operation. They may have hemodynamic or anatomic contraindications such as severe right-sided heart failure, which is important to consider. And they may have psychosocial contraindications, including the inability to adhere to a medical regimen. You have to have close follow-up once you do have one of these devices, and it's important that you're able to follow that. So we got Mr. B through this complicated surgery. His LVAD was implanted successfully. However, after this LVAD was placed, the right side of his heart still needed temporary assistance while it recovered. So because of this, we placed a temporary RVAD, which was to support the right ventricle of his heart. And this is a schematic of how that works. A graft is sewn into the right atrium or IVC usually, and that side of the heart is drained into a pump. The blood is returned back to the pulmonary artery, which significantly unloads the right side of the heart, allows it to rest, and allows it to recover in the postoperative period. So, in fact, his right heart did recover. We were able to take out the RVAD support after a few days, and Once again, with our teamwork, cardiac surgery, heart failure, cardiology, intensivists, et cetera, the patient rehabbed over the course of the next 10, 12 days, and he was discharged to home, able to go back to living a fairly normal life with his family and feel much better. So why did this work? We had early recognition of progression. We had open communication between cardiology and surgery. And we utilized temporary support very thoughtfully. We utilized the Impella 5.5 to get him rehabbed before he underwent the big LVAD operation. And then afterwards, we were able to help his right heart recover with the temporary right ventricular assist device. And then finally, we were able to offer patient-centered decision-making, making sure we were doing the best thing for him and his family.
3: Yeah, thank you. Excellent case. One of the most rewarding things I do is see patients as they get better. And I really enjoy seeing patients like him in clinic, out of the hospital, with more quality of life. So not all patients, VAD is the best fit. And when I say VAD, I mean ventricular assist device or mechanical heart pump. Some patients, the risk doesn't outweigh the benefit. And some patients would rather focus on quality of life at home or may be candidates to be considered for heart transplant. So every patient's path is unique and thoughtful and patient-centered. With regard to heart transplant, we're not a heart transplant center, but we collaborate very closely with several of the Boston programs, most closely with Beth Israel, Deaconess. Myself and several of my colleagues are actually on staff at Beth Israel, and we go there throughout the year. And so we're an integral part of their transplant team. And this allows us to take care of patients before we refer them to transplant. We can start the evaluation. Then they go there, meet them in person, get further diagnostic testing. And then if they are a good fit for transplant, then we also have the capability of taking care of them afterwards for continuity and local care. So that's really amazing. One of the things I want to highlight as a take-home point from this talk is the earlier we see patients, the more we can do. There's a simple I need help checklist, which is helpful often for general cardiologists, sometimes for primary care, in terms of when patients should be referred to the advanced heart failure team. Clearly, if they're needing inotropes, which is an IV medicine supporting the heart, if they're having symptoms with rest, which is what we briefly talked about as NYHA functional class 4 symptoms, if they're having end organ dysfunction related to the heart, meaning their liver's not happy, their kidneys aren't happy, their heart squeezes less than 20%, normal is about 55%, so that's quite low. If they're getting shocked from a defibrillator to kind of reset their heart, that's a warning sign. Being in the hospital multiple times, if you're on medicine to cause you to pee and you need higher and higher doses, or that can be a warning sign. Low blood pressure or inability to tolerate heart strengthening meds, those are also warning signs. So how to reach us, this is the link and you're welcome to reach out. We're also available online and would be happy to see people in clinic. When appropriate, of course. And so I hope you take home from this lecture that heart failure is treatable, that timing really, really matters. Team-based care is essential and saves lives, and quality of life matters. So this is what the goals look like, not just survival, but quality as well. So thank you so much for being here and trusting us with your hearts. And we're happy to take any questions. Although my husband may have to step out because someone might need him.
2: Yeah, thank you.
1: Thank you to both of you. We do have some questions, so I'll start going through those now. First question, is AFib a symptom of CHF?
3: Yeah, it goes back and forth basically. So atrial fibrillation often occurs when the top chamber of the heart or the filling chamber of the heart gets stretched. And if you have stretch on your heart, that causes AFib, but AFib also causes symptoms of heart failure. So it's the chicken or egg sort of thing, and it depends on the patient and the timing. But it's really important to treat AFib to control heart failure symptoms. But sometimes people have AFib without heart failure, and the earlier we treat AFib, then the less likely they are to develop heart failure.
1: Thank you. I have a question of someone saying they underwent cardiac ablation. Does the procedure predispose them to future CHF?
3: No, not really. I mean, the fact that, like, if it successfully kept you out of AFib, then that's wonderful and that decreases your risk. Being in AFib chronically can cause heart failure if it's not, if the heart rate isn't well controlled or if you're having symptoms from it. But ablations are a common treatment strategy, especially to minimize the need for long-term medications for rhythm problems.
1: Thank you. And BTR LVAD patients, are they able to live without the LVAD at some point?
2: Yeah, that's the whole goal. It's important that we, once again, identify these patients who might be potentially recoverable. And we go into their journey with an LVAD with the goal of recovering them. So frequent reassessment throughout their period with the VAD, getting them on the best medical therapy, goal-directed medical therapy, and I think depending on the patient, a lot of them, if you go into this with the strategy of recovery, they can recover and the VAD can be explanted and they can go on to live without the LVAD.
3: Yeah, to add to that, 100%, active management for recovery is really important. And so it's also important that when patients get a durable left ventricular assist device or a mechanical heart pump that you can go home with, that we follow them closely and they stay on heart strengthening medications. And it depends on the cause of the heart failure. So, you know, sometimes people get like peripartum cardiomyopathy or like a toxin-induced cardiomyopathy. I recently cared for someone with an alcohol-related cardiomyopathy. They were able to quit alcohol before they got their pump. And now that they've been able to sustain off of alcohol, their heart is showing signs of recovery and they may be a candidate for explant, although that requires another team-based careful management approach. To optimize the pump outflow, it's important to lower blood pressure because it's hard for the pump to work against high blood pressures. And we also optimize the right heart function. Long story short, yes, the goal is recovery, but it really depends on the substrate.
2: Yeah, and like I said, it's important to identify these patients early, who might be a candidate for recovery, and then aim for that throughout their LVAD course.
1: Thank you. So about the patient story that you shared, of course, we're keeping that anonymous, but someone's just wondering if you could share the age of that patient for reference.
2: Yeah, so Mr. B is a fictional patient, but he does represent a lot of the patients that we take care of. Patients' ages really do range from their early 40s all the way up to the mid upper 70s.
3: Yeah.
1: Thank you. Next question. Can you address advanced diastolic dysfunction with a normal ejection fraction treatment?
3: Yeah, that's a great and very important question. So people with advanced diastolic dysfunction or heart failure with preserved ejection fraction basically have a very stiff heart muscle. And that stiff heart muscle causes them to hold on to fluid. And often they are as limited, if not more limited, than people with weak hearts. And they can hold on to fluid and feel short of breath with day-to-day life. And the treatment strategies for those patients are different in many cases than those people with weak hearts. One of the most important things in people with stiff hearts is figuring out why they have a stiff heart. If it's something like amyloidosis, which is a protein depositing in the heart, then there's a very specific treatment for that. If it's like hypertrophic cardiomyopathy, there's a very specific treatment for that. And that's when a heart failure cardiologist can come in and help. One of the most common causes of diastolic dysfunction is untreated high blood pressure for a period of time. But really, to answer your question in more detail, LVADs, or left ventricular assist devices, aren't good fits for people who have stiff hearts instead of weak hearts. But those patients, if they are limited in the right candidates, can also be considered for transplant depending on the pathology. But our treatment in impaired relaxation of the heart is also rapidly advancing and becoming more and more targeted, almost like cancer treatment, where we're looking to, you know, be very specific to the disease etiology. So it's an exciting field.
1: When ventricular arrhythmias or ICD shocks increase, does that usually push you to refer for advanced heart failure therapies sooner?
3: Yep, good catch. And that's on the red flag I need help algorithm. So another question is, why are these shocks increasing, right? If we have a very clear treatable cause, then that's one thing. But if the shocks are progressing because the heart is getting weak, and there's more electrical disturbance, despite people being maxed out on good medications that decrease those risks of the rhythm problems, then people should be considered for advanced therapies, or have discussion with a team to see best next steps.
1: Thank you. That looks like it was our last question, but I'll just give people a minute. Sometimes people are still typing their questions, so I'll just make a quick plug. For our upcoming Heart Month events, we do have another one next Sunday, which is February 8th. That topic is Beyond the Blockage, Transforming Peripheral Artery Disease Treatment. So that will be next Sunday, same time at noon, and same format. And just checking to see if any questions have come in. Looks like we don't have any further questions. So I'll just thank you both so much for joining us today and sharing all this great information and taking all of our questions. I really appreciate you spending some of your Sunday with us. So thank you very much. And thank you to everyone for joining.
3: Thank you, everyone.
4: 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And this article and others like it can be found on their website. 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Audio description, live or as a voiceover narrative, makes visual imagery accessible to people who are blind or visually impaired. It's used to enhance movies, television, media, theater, and other live performances slash events, museums, national parks, meetings, and educational programming. These visual elements can include action, costumes, settings, facial gestures, facial expressions, and other visually important images. The Audio Description Project works to promote and advocate for the use of high-quality audio description in television, movies, performing arts, museums, educational materials, and other venues where the presentation of visual media is critical to the understanding and appreciation of the content. ADP sponsors a broad range of activities designed to build awareness of audio description among the general public, as well as its principal users, people who are blind or have low vision. As part of its mission, the ADP maintains a list of described DVDs, broadcast television, movies, performing arts, museums, and national parks on the ADP website. As the only repository of all audio described titles on DVD and the three video streaming services, Amazon Prime Video, iTunes, and Netflix, the ADP decided to create an index of all the titles. This new master index will allow you to look up any movie or TV series to see if it is available anywhere for purchase or with a subscription. offers a biennial ADP conference and mentoring program. AD consumers working with describers and industry representatives. Sponsors and promoters the ADP awards, including BADIE contests, benefits of audio description and education, which recognizes reviews of described material written by blind students. Maintains the audio description discussion group, Listserv, and maintains an active presence on Facebook, Instagram, and Twitter. Sponsors two audio description institutes each year, three-day intensive training seminars on the development of high-quality audio description. Produces description for special initiatives, e.g., the White House AD Tour, national broadcasts of description for presidential inaugurations, the live description of the solar eclipse, and select description projects for museums, performing arts, and film. Is working with other national service organizations, such as the Academy for Certification of Vision Rehabilitation and Education Professionals, also called ACVREP, on the development of a certificate process for audio description writers and audio description consumer consultants. And finally, offers national and international leadership on issues regarding audio description at the federal, state, local levels, and in international forums. What is audio description? 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Again, that's www.adp.acb.org. And that's it for this article called The Audio Description Project. Thank you so much for listening and take care.
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9: 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J.M. Framingham.
11: Now we begin the reading of today's Wall Street Journal on the Talking Information Center for this Monday, the 18th of May, 2026 with today's Wall Street Journal. We say hello to John and Steve.
12: Thank you, John Shea, and hello, everyone. Let's start on the front page of today's Wall Street Journal with this article. Surging oil costs drive wedge in economy. Wartime rise makes consumers pay extra $45 billion while boosting investors. Article by David Uberti. The largest oil disruption in history is widening a divide in the economy. Americans have cumulatively spent about $45 billion more on gasoline and diesel during the war with Iran than they did during the same period a year ago, according to an analysis of oil price information service data and federal demand figures. The surging costs are eating an outsized share of low and middle-income consumers' paychecks, darkening their outlook relative to the well-off. At the same time, investors in oil and gas companies are watching their portfolios swell. Big energy returns bolstered a blockbuster corporate earnings season and added momentum to the artificial intelligence-led rally that has pushed the stock market to records. While higher inflation and borrowing costs have added stress on less affluent Americans, many economists believe high earners will continue powering the U.S. ahead. President Trump campaigned on cutting Americans' energy costs in half. Now, as higher prices contribute to sagging poll numbers for him and some of the lowest consumer sentiment readings on record, he has argued that the oil shock is benefiting the energy-rich U.S. in the form of record exports. The question is, of course, who is the U.S., said Isabella Weber, an economics professor at the University of Massachusetts Amherst. If we look at the different income groups in the United States, it's really the richest of the rich who benefit from this. The majority of people hardly have any benefit from it and are in fact carrying a much larger cost burden. Weber equated oil shocks to wealth redistribution. Her research on the fallout from Russia's war in Ukraine found that roughly 50% of huge profits from U.S. energy firms in 2022 flowed to the wealthiest 1% of Americans. This year, a 32% gain in the S&P 500 energy sector is shielding shareholders from some of the inflation's bite. Oil and gas companies' collective earnings climbed in the first quarter to the highest levels in years, according to analytics firm Geologics Evaluate Energy Data. With few signs of new drilling in the American oil patch, a continued closure of the Strait of Hormuz signals even bigger profits and dividends in the months ahead. The current price run-up is pumping tax revenues into communities stretching from Alaska to North Dakota, to the small towns speckling West Texas and New Mexico. But a tepid response from American energy producers, as well as technological advances in drilling, suggest the go-go days of the shale boom, creating armies of high-paying jobs, are over. A number of oil drilling rigs nationwide dropped 11% over the past year, according to Baker Hughes. The Labor Department estimates employment in oil and gas extraction is near its lowest levels in records, stretching back to 1972. For Wall Street, that combination of efficiency and capital discipline is boosting potential returns. Free cash flow across ExxonMobil, Chevron, BP, Shell, and Total Energies in the first quarter ballooned 84% from fourth quarter levels to $36 billion, according to Geologics Evaluate Energy Data. The firm's analysis of 37 smaller U.S. oil and gas producers found a 53% collective climb during the period to $17 billion. That hasn't translated to booming dividends or share buybacks just yet. The start of the wartime price run-up was so late in the quarter, said Mark Young, senior analyst at Geologic. If you extrapolate that out into the second quarter, cash flow must be coming in pretty quickly for them. U.S. crude prices have averaged almost $99 a barrel since April 1st, up 59% from the earlier period. And there are a few signs that energy shipments are beginning to move in earnest through the Persian Gulf. The ripple effect through the globe-spanning supply chain is also boosting shares of U.S. pipeline operators that ferry oil to refineries, fuel makers that turn crude into products, and tanker operators that carry petroleum around the world. U.S. fuel prices are still lower than their 2022 peaks, and consumers spend a smaller share of their income at the pump than in decades past. Economists also believe that this year's larger tax refunds have helped many Americans weather the early stages of the shock. But the flow of refunds will taper dramatically in May, leaving consumers far more exposed to the surge in fuel costs, Oliver Allen, senior U.S. economist at Pantheon Macroeconomics, told clients last week. In March alone, U.S. airlines spent almost $1.3 billion more on jet fuel than they did a year earlier, according to the Transportation Department. If gasoline prices stay near their current levels through 2026, J.P. Morgan estimates Americans will shell out $172 billion more than they did last year. That figure doesn't include additional diesel costs. The resulting hits to wallets is already exacerbating a split between groups. While year-over-year spending by middle- and higher-income Americans on airlines, lodging, and other tourism has grown, according to the Bank of America Institute, lower-income households are pulling back. Fast food chain Wingstop, pawn shop operator Escorp, and other companies that often cater to those customers similarly cited the pain of high pump prices during recent earnings calls. Gas stations themselves are also feeling the impact. As prices surged in March, households earning less than $125,000 a year cut how much they collectively fueled up, according to a Federal Reserve Bank of New York research. Higher-income motorists' consumption barely budged that month, a departure from how they pulled back during the 2022 shock, said Maxime Pinkowski, an economic research advisor at the New York Fed. One thing that is different in the current situation than in 2022 is that currently high-income households have much more net worth, in particular net worth from financial assets, he said. John.
13: Thank you, Steve. Good morning. Doctor Who, the nurse practitioner, will see you now, by Tay Ping Chen. This is on the front page of Monday's Wall Street Journal. Becky Peterson graduated this month with a degree that paves the way for her to examine patients, prescribe medication, and make diagnoses, just like a physician. But she won't be Dr. Peterson, and her graduate program took just 2 years. Instead, she is becoming a nurse practitioner, a good-paying job that is also the fastest-growing field in healthcare. This is a place for medical school doctors and a place for nurse practitioners. And for all of us, we are trying to do the same thing, which is meet the needs of the people who need help, said Peterson, who graduated from the University of North Carolina at Chapel Hill program and lives in Morrisville, North Carolina. She is now preparing for a certification exam and will start a mental health residency this fall. These days, heading to the doctor's office often doesn't involve a doctor, and at least not directly. Instead, nurse practitioners have become major gap fillers, growing their ranks from 60% to 461,000 between 2019 and 2025. That data is from the American Association of Nurse Practitioners. Physicians who can fill similar roles are also in high demand, and jumped my page here. Oh boy. Sorry, me right there. Okay. Physicians who can fill similar roles are also in high demand and are on other non-medical health providers. They are all part of a broader trend to push basic care beyond the doctor's office. In many states, for example, pharmacists now prescribe medications such as contraceptives and flu treatments. The shift has sparked some controversy. Doctors groups say there is a danger in deploying people who don't undergo the rigors of medical school and residency to do unsupervised doctor-level work. These groups have tried to stop states from changing rules to widen the market for NPs and PAs, as the other professions are known. But the graying population frequently demands more care than doctors can provide. The number of doctors that the U.S. can add a year is limited by available residency slots, and many newly minted MDs often bypass primary care in favor of high-paying specialties. The U.S. is currently facing a shortage of 16,000 primary care physicians, according to an analysis by the nonprofit KFF, which researches healthcare policy and projections, shown the shortage is likely to be dramatically worse. Healthcare workers such as NPs and PAs often plug these holes, and they can be money savers. Doctors cost a lot of money, and nurse

0: This broadcast service is provided by Valley iRadio. The material being read is the copyright property of the publications being read. Access to this program is solely for persons who cannot read the original printed version due to a visual impairment or other disability. By continuing to listen, you confirm that you have such a condition.
1: Family, said Peterson, who, like most NPs, received her Bachelor of Science in Nursing before going on to get her advanced degree. Patients in rural areas, in particular, have come to rely on nurse practitioners. According to a federal data, 66% of rural Medicare recipients say they see a nurse practitioner or a physician assistant for some or all of their medical care, compared with 54% of urban residents who say the same. Back when Danielle Hawa Pendergrass founded her own women's health care in Price, Utah in 2012, she says that it was only two such clinics anywhere near a remote town. Today, Hawa Pendergrass, a nurse practitioner, sees 100 patients a week, prescribes medication, orders tests, and diagnoses everything from diabetes to cancer. We're excellent in what we do. We have the skills, we have the training, she said. I stepped in and filled a huge gap. NPs got their start in the 1960s, when they have been, but they have been especially high demand over much more recently. Over the past two decades, around 30 states have given nurse practitioners leeway to practice without physicians' oversight. In such states, their capabilities are very similar to many doctors, though they can't do more complex medical procedures. 10 states let physicians' assistants, who generally have a minimum of 6 or 7 years of clinical training and higher education, practice independently as well. And 5 states, including Delaware, just this month, have passed laws changing the title of physician assistant to physician associate. Truly, we are not just an associate assistance to a physician any longer, said Jim Ewell, a physician associate, an 18-year-old veteran of the orthopedics group in Bettendorf, Iowa. He manages care for his own roster of patients and said the name is a better fit. In many states, NPs and PAs still work under physician oversight. These arrangements are involved everything from close in-office collaboration to more nominal agreements that exist mostly on paper, in which a physician is paid a fee on top of the thousands of dollars a month. Physician groups such as American Academy of Family Physicians argue that the healthcare workers who aren't medical doctors shouldn't be practicing without physician oversight. If you see a young kid and they've got strep throat, it's easy to treat it. But if not, what else could possibly be that you're missing? That's where it gets scary, says Asim Jaffer, a primary care physician in Peoria, Illinois. Researchers say that the evidence shows nurse practitioners can offer care on par with general practitioners. Though one study of emergency department found they drove up costs, in part by ordering more testing. A 2023 study from the researchers of University of Alabama School of Law found that letting nurse practitioners work without physician supervision, thereby making it easier for them to see patients and open up their own practices, reduced death that could have been prevented through the healthcare by 2%. Healthcare visits are often routine. And for many patients, the biggest issue is simply a lack of access that staffing shortages can make worse, researchers say. Physicians argue that if you're in an exam room and you'd rather be with a physician, said Benjamin McMichael, a University of Alabama School of Law economist who authored the paper. But that's not the whole story, because a lot of people never get to the exam room, he said. Steve?
2: Thanks, John. From the U.S. News section of today's Wall Street Journal, China, U.S. set oversight of trade activity. Article by Jonathan Cheng, Beijing. China on Saturday said it had agreed with the U.S. to establish bilateral boards of trade and investment, fulfilling one expected outcome of President Trump's visit to

0: Beijing and solidifying a commercial truce between the world's two largest economies. China's Ministry of Commerce, in a public statement published late Saturday in Beijing, also said the U.S. had agreed to sell aircraft, aircraft engines, and aircraft parts to China, addressing one notable area in which the country continues to lag behind the U.S. The statement marked Beijing's first public confirmation of a trade agreement between the two sides following a two-day summit meeting in Beijing between Trump and Chinese leader Xi Jinping. Still, China's Commerce Ministry characterized the results as a preliminary in nature, adding that negotiators from the sides are working to finalize details of the agreed-upon points. A U.S.-China Board of Trade would be used to discuss trade tariff reduction on certain products, the Chinese ministry said, without elaborating. Neither did it offer any specifics on how a U.S.-China Board of Investment would operate. Though the White House said on Thursday that Trump and Xi had discussed increasing Chinese investment into our industries. A senior U.S. official said in the run-up to last week's summit that a Board of Investment would allow the governments to consider Chinese investment plans in the U.S. and wouldn't interfere with existing investment screening entities, such as Committee on Foreign Investment in the U.S. The question of Chinese investment in the U.S. has been contentious, with state-level governments throwing up barriers to projects involving Chinese companies. Simon Ebenet, a professor of geopolitics and strategy at IMD Business School in Switzerland, argued in a paper last week that a previous U.S. attempt to set up a similar mechanism to manage trade with Japan during the 1980s inflicted lasting damage on U.S. industries, raised U.S. consumer prices, and didn't do much to shift the trade balance. Beijing on Saturday described the agreement to establish the trade and investment bodies as part of a larger effort to reach a positive equilibrium between the sides. The Commerce Ministry said in the same statement that the two countries would reduce trade barriers for agricultural products. The Saturday statement also served as a confirmation of Trump's announcement during his visit that Beijing had agreed to purchase 200 Boeing aircraft, fewer than the expected 500, which led the company's stock to fall nearly 4%. Trump told reporters aboard Air Force One after the summit that China could purchase as many as 750 Boeing jets if they do a good job, without elaborating. Aviation remains one area where China has yet to catch up to the U.S. technologically. China's homegrown plane maker, Shanghai-based Comac, has struggled to develop a competitive domestic alternative to commercial planes from Boeing and Europe's Airbus. Comac's leading commercial aircraft model, the C-919, relies heavily on technology from U.S. companies. A U.S. guarantee to supply aircraft, aircraft engines, and aircraft components to China would ensure a steady supply of needed inputs as Beijing seeks to match and eventually overtake the U.S. John.
1: Thank you, Steve. Page A3, Miami area is getting richer and smaller. Wealth boom has brought new glitz while pricing out the working class, by Arian Campo Flores. Miami. Miami is booming with waves of wealthy people drawn to the metro area in recent years. Yet there is a counterculture. Its population is shrinking. Result is a glittering urban center that is richer, smaller, and built to cater to upscale living. Gone are the gritty warehouse districts, the nocturnal desolation of downtown, and the shabby chic of South Beach. It is now a sophisticated cosmopolitan hub with gleaming Cartier boutiques, avant-garde arts installations, and luxury districts dotted with Michelin-star restaurants. The new economic order is squeezing out the middle. The growing ranks of the affluent fuel the area's economy with avid consumption and fuller tax coffers. At the lower end are the retail, hospitality, and construction workers who service them, but are finding it increasingly difficult to stay, while the city of Miami itself continues to grow slowly, the county population is declining. Miami is becoming very different, said Richard Florida, an urbanist and author who lives part of the year in Miami Beach. We never have witnessed this kind of relocation of wealth, he said, but it's getting harder and harder for the young professional to enter. Miami has long lured wealthy people from the U.S., especially the Northeast, East, and abroad. The influx went into overdrive during and after the COVID pandemic, as newcomers from a wider swath of the U.S. started pouring in. Business leaders such as Ken Griffin, who relocated his hedge fund firm Citadel from Chicago to Miami, cited a more business-friendly environment, and professionals who could work remotely came for the warm climate and vibrant lifestyle. People moving to Miami-Dade County from other states had on average $178,000 in adjusted gross income, more than double that of people who left the county for other states, according to an analysis of the 22-23 Internal Revenue Service data. Associate Director of Jorge M. Perez, Metropolitan Center of Florida International University, those incoming from Manhattan earn an average of $358,000, and those from Chicago earned on average $711,000. The number of millionaires in Miami soared 94% to 38,800 between 2014 and 2024, according to Henley & Partners, a residence and citizenship planning firm. That was the second largest percentage increase among the U.S. Such wealth is powering key sectors of the Miami economy. The million-dollar real estate market is outperforming the overall housing market in Miami-Dade County, said Gary Koreshian, chief economist of the Miami Association of Realtors. Million-dollar-plus sales of single-family homes increased 20% in the first quarter compared with a year earlier, while other overall sales of such houses rose 7%. The Miami Design District, a one-time furniture center that fell into disrepair in the 1980s, is now a luxury destination with scores of designer fashion houses, art galleries, and sleek architectures featuring glass facades and geometric forms. From 2019 to 2025, sales grew 350%, said Craig Robbins, chief executive of Development Dacron Food Traffic. Traffic based on cars parked in the area increased 250%. Luxury brands including Bulgari and Fendi have expanded their boutiques, and a condo project, hotel, and office buildings are in the works. New establishments catering to rich clientele crop up regularly. The Sia Club, an invitation-only private club on the 55th floor of a high-end office building in the Brickell Financial District, opened in March, featuring gourmet cuisine and an art collection nearby. Nearby is Amazon Nico, a restaurant bar and lounge that often in September has locations in cities such as Madrid and Dubai. Its owners chose Miami for the U.S. debut. Collection Suites just completed a second phase of its luxury storage suites for collection of cars, art, and wine to show their prized possession. Each space runs $3 million to $5.5 million and includes an auto gallery, a lounge area, and a fully equipped kitchen. The infusion of wealth has sent tax revenue soaring. Property taxes levied by Miami-Dade rose 66% to $3.4 billion in the 25-26 fiscal year from $2.7 billion in the 2019-2020 fiscal year. Whether these trends generate broader economic benefits has been a subject of debate. Miami-Dade Beacon Council, an economic development organization, said the area is becoming more diversified, global businesses, and a hub, driven by sectors including finance, technical, healthcare, and logistics. Financial services increased 8% from 2021 to 2026, and the average wages rose to $232,000 from $163,000. Yet some economics say the insufficient supply of high-paying jobs coupled with the rising living costs is driving away college graduates and the middle class. High-income job growth has slowed in recent years, according to the data from the John Birch research. Lower-income people are being squeezed out. Half of all households in Miami-Dade County are cost-burdened, meaning they spend more than 30% of their income on housing, according to a 2023 study. The country has a gap of more than 90,000 affordable units for renter households with incomes below 80% or area medium income, they studied. Steve?
0: Thanks, John. Good news for you, John. Red Lobster said a shrimp promotion can work this time. Article by Heather Haddon. When Larry Konechny was recruited to Red Lobster in November 2024, he quickly learned the horror stories about the chain's past endless shrimp promotion. Kitchen workers were overwhelmed preparing mountains of shrimp. Other food orders at times would sit in windows too long and get cold, so staff would have to throw them away and remake them while still cooking more shrimp. Rules around the promotion irritated customers and servers. Plates couldn't be refilled until every shrimp was gone, and some servers were tasked with shrimp counting. The underlying math was so broken in the old way. We spent a lot of time forcing our service team to be the endless shrimp police, said Konechny, Red Lobster's chief operating officer, in an interview. Red Lobster has run versions of its endless shrimp promotion for more than 20 years, and it was a hit with customers. It is also infamous for helping to drive the storied seafood chain into bankruptcy 2 years ago, when Red Lobster's former owners ran the deal continuously and cratered the chain's profits. After months of planning and internal debate, Red Lobster executives believe they have cracked the code on endless shrimp. They spoke with restaurant workers across the country about how to make the deal better for business and examined updating the price and shrimp offerings. Since reintroducing the deal in April, third-party data show that sales have jumped. Whether the promotion can permanently lift the company's fortunes isn't clear. Red Lobster's U.S. sales fell 6% last year to $1.6 billion, according to market research firm Technomic. Although the chain closed locations following its bankruptcy, it is renegotiating leases to close dozens more to reduce costs. Red Lobster chief executive Demola Adamalokan has vowed that the chain won't run the unlimited version undertaken by the chain's previous owners. That meant Konechny, a former executive at Maggiano's Little Italy, needed to figure out what would work. Shrimp scampi was one of the most profitable dishes to serve, but many customers gravitated toward the breaded shrimp, and executives didn't want to disappoint them. Reducing kitchen bottlenecks was a priority, too. Having dishes prepared in the same kitchen sections slowed things down, so the options needed to vary between broiling, sautéing, and frying shrimp, and options with or without pasta. Red Lobster settled on two breaded options, Walt's favorite shrimp, and Parrot Island coconut shrimp, with garlic shrimp scampi, marry me shrimp, and shrimp linguine Alfredo, rounding out the total. Customers could start with three dishes, then order up to two more at a time after that, as long as they are consumed on site. To make the deal more profitable for the restaurant, the company decided to run endless shrimp for roughly 6 to 8 weeks with different price tiers. Locations in higher cost markets would charge $29.99, while others set prices at $24.99. Adamalokan rolled out a new hospitality program to boost customer sentiment. Servers openly scrutinizing how many plates people ordered didn't fit the vibe. If someone wanted an option not on the endless menu, such as popcorn shrimp, servers could accommodate it. The company went so far as to build a flowchart on the different selling scenarios. It also hired more workers to handle an influx of business. To help contain costs, Red Lobster limited the offer to dine-in guests only. After a flurry of ads around endless shrimp in the promotion's early weeks, the chain eventually mixed up its marketing with other offerings, such as Mother's Day menu and National Biscuit Day. Servers were encouraged to sell drinks and other dishes to endless shrimp customers. Once customers realized endless shrimp was real, they started coming. Visits to Red Lobster locations jumped by more than 18% in the weeks since endless shrimp began, according to year-over-year comparisons by location data firm Placer.ai. The promotion landed at a time when customers are feeling particularly pinched by inflation and high gas prices, Konechny said. It's important for the customer, and I think we'll see it in the results, he said. Not everything has gone flawlessly. Some employees said the promotion has overwhelmed their restaurants, leading workers to quit. Others said customers haven't always liked the current shrimp options. ConnectMe said that Red Lobster is compiling feedback on the promotion and evaluating the results. John.
1: Thank you, Steve. From campus to cubicle, a reality check for new grads. As college coddling ends in the real world, no one is impressed by your high grades. Dear college graduate, congratulations on your degree. I hope it was hundreds of thousands of dollars well spent, though probably not as fervently as your parents do. Depending on whether you have a job lined up, you may be second-guessing that decision to bypass trade school or wondering how long you can last as a stay-at-home son or daughter. For all the talk about the tough job market and the threat artificial intelligence poses to every level, entry level, the unemployment rate for recent graduates is 5.6%. That's higher than the national average, but hardly hardly over the edge. So you're going to get hired sooner or later. When you do, here are five things you should know as to launch your career. Reply to the email. Once you've filled out your W-4 and feigned attentiveness during HR trainings, your new boss will start emailing you with tasks. Your reply should be, well, just reply. On it, Roger. Sure thing. Take your pick. The important thing is to answer. Office veterans may wonder why I am giving such obvious advice, but there is a generational divide on the question of whether an email containing directions demands a response. Young workers who grew up texting and DMing seem to view many emails as one-way communique, akin to hard copy memos. To a lot of managers, however, this is a habit not responding registers as a digital version of the Generation Z stare, that blank look certain 20-somethings tend to give in situations that traditionally call for a reply. Teaching college students, I have learned silence doesn't necessarily mean a message was ignored. Some people are just trying to reduce inbox clutter. Others feel that being treated like an adult should include the freedom to follow instructions without having to acknowledge the receipt. Sorry, as a new hire, you haven't earned that trust yet, but your boss's mind, put your boss's mind at ease and answer the emails, even if it feels like over-communication. Grades don't matter. Take one last look at your sparkling transcript, then never mention it again. Good grades have always been a dubious predictor of professional success. You happen to be part of a generation whose academic records are exceptionally hard to interpret. You were schooled at a time when widespread grade inflation coincided with the advent of AI shortcuts that colleges struggled to police. Princeton just revised a 133-year-old honor code to require exam practice because cheating has become so temporarily easy. This isn't necessarily your fault, but the reality is hiring managers don't know how to judge the significance of a 4.0 when so many of you are crossing the commencement stage with a near-perfect marks that may be AI-enhanced. A lot of employers don't bother to ask about grades. At companies that do, it's safe to assume your new coworkers' GPAs were just as good as yours. That's all the more reason to not bring it up. No accommodations. The share of college students receiving disability accommodations, such as time and a half on tests, has exploded in recent years. At Harvard, it jumped from 3% to 21% in a decade, according to the Harvard Crimson, the university school newspaper. That new rate, roughly 1 in 5, is now typical across higher education. It's great that schools are giving people with mental health conditions more opportunities to show their intelligence, even if some students game the system. But accommodations deemed reasonable in the classroom aren't always practical in the workplace. When a client needs something done in an hour, you can't take 90 minutes. You don't get a designated note taker to assist you in meetings. Forget about private office to reduce distractions unless you reach the C-suite someday. The key is to find a role where success doesn't hinge on a modification that your employer may be unwilling to or unable to give. Sponsors, not mentors. These terms sound familiar, but there's a difference. Researcher Emily Riley told me that when we discussed her study of women who were cracked the top 1% of the U.S. earners, the distinction comes down to advocacy. Mentors dispense good advice. Sponsors lobby you to get the stretch, assignment, or promotion. Mentorship is valuable because you always want to learn, but sponsorship is really where the power lies, Riley said. This is one of her takeaways from the interview, from interviewing women who make at least $775,000 a year, but the premise is a general gender neutral. Old in a Click Talk is my attempt at wicked reference cringe. Take it from this millennium. Your turn to be not that young anymore is coming. Fresh face status is inherently fleeting, but the pace has accelerated because of rapid changes in the workplace. Just ask the 26-year-old from the class of 2022 who graduated from the ChatGPT's mainstay release later that year. Some of them already feel outmoded by AI natives like you. The way things are going, the class of 2030, hell, maybe the class of 2028 will do the same as you. On the plus side, there will be a chance to flex a broader skill set. Being in the office, being the office go-to for questions about emerging technology just because of your age, gets stale fast. Eventually, you'll have the pleasure of reminding new colleagues that their top culture touchstones were cribbed from your youth. Just like Wicked said, which I saw on Broadway when you were in diapers, kid. Steve.
0: And the business finance section brings us this article. Spirit's rivals race to snatch up its air routes. Article by Jacob Passy and Allison Sider. Spirit Airlines' demise earlier this month threatened to turn Atlantic City International Airport in New Jersey into a virtual ghost town. At the time of its collapse, the budget carrier represented 75% of the airport's passenger traffic. Then a competitor sailed in. The day before Spirit shut down, Atlantic City Airport Director Tim Kroll got on the phone with Breeze Airways, a rival budget player. Hours after Spirit called it quits, Breeze had agreed to fill nearly all of Spirit's routes there. Spirit's permanent grounding on May 2nd made it the highest-profile airline casualty in decades and set off a dash as rival carriers and airports looked to fill the void it left behind. Breeze, Allegiant Air, Frontier Airlines, and other discount carriers are eyeing Spirit's former routes serving small airports such as Atlantic City, New Jersey. In bigger markets like New York's LaGuardia, Spirit owned valuable slots that other airlines could snatch up during the bankruptcy proceedings. Breeze was in position so quickly, too quickly, swoop into Atlantic City. The Utah-based airline had been set to begin operations there this month, and Chief Commercial Officer Lucas Johnson said Breeze was already seeing a steady flow of bookings before Spirit halted operations. There's a core amount of demand here, Johnson said. This was something that was desperately wanted. For low-cost carriers, gobbling up routes once served by Spirit is an opportunity to expand at a time when the high-profile implosion has raised questions around the budget business model. But executives say it's a balancing act. Discount carriers are being tested by high prices for jet fuel and tougher competition from bigger airlines, the same forces that contributed to Spirit's downfall. A group of budget airlines has asked Congress for relief from certain ticket taxes, and last month saw $2.5 billion in government assistance to offset higher fuel costs. President Trump told CBS News in an interview that airlines are doing fine and that a bailout proposal hasn't really been presented. Meanwhile, carriers are ramping up operations at Spirit-served locations. Frontier has added flights to 9 different cities out of Orlando, Florida, and JetBlue did the same with more than a dozen routes from Fort Lauderdale, Florida. Airlines such as Breeze and Allegiant, which have largely focused on flying to smaller airports rather than major hubs, said they are being selective in terms of where they are willing to fly, even with Spirit out of the picture. We've made it kind of core to who Allegiant is to seek out opportunities that aren't typically served by mainline carriers, said Drew Wells, the airline's chief commercial officer. He described the process of choosing new airports as a mix of art and science. In some cases, Wells said, it's a matter of comparing a prospective airport with existing destinations on Allegiant's map to see what might be a good fit. Smaller airports don't necessarily have the same sort of marketing and sales data at their disposal that a larger hub would. Atlantic City was one of the first airports Spirit served, introducing scheduled service between the resort city and Detroit back in 1992. Airport officials in recent years sought out other carriers, and Allegiant began flying there in December. Breeze's first flight out of Atlantic City to Charleston, South Carolina, had been scheduled for a few days after Spirit shut down. That meant Breeze's ground operations were already in place to handle more flights. That led them to being able to react quickly because they were set up here, Kroll said. Other airlines are eyeing Spirit's takeoff and landing rights at larger airports, which could help the carriers add more passengers and attract more loyal customers. Spirit slots at LaGuardia could be worth nearly $87 million, according to an April bankruptcy filing by the airline. Industry officials said the slots will draw high interest from other carriers. At LaGuardia, Spirit was the only major airline operating out of Marine Air Terminal, also known as Terminal A. Built in Art Deco style, the historic building opened in 1940 to serve Pan Am's fleet of flying boats. The day after Spirit folded, Terminal A sat largely empty, apart from a small group of workers redirecting passengers whose flights were canceled. Our focus is maintaining operational continuity at the airport while supporting passengers during this transition, said Halima Alimaraya, a spokesperson for the Port Authority of New York and New Jersey, which operates the hub. Other Spirit assets up for grabs include its flight positions and gates at Newark, New Jersey, Orlando, and Fort Lauderdale, among other places. Officials said the process will take time. Given that many of the matters involved may need to be resolved through Spirit Airlines' bankruptcy proceedings, no decisions have been made at this time and will likely not be made in the near future, said a spokesperson for the Wayne County Airport Authority, operator of Detroit's airport. John.
1: Steve, I'm on the business section, page 3. CEO says Mercedes-Benz is willing to enter defense, by Patrick George. The chief executive of Mercedes-Benz says a German automaker will be willing to move into defense production as long as it made business sense. The world has become a more unpredictable place, and I think it is absolutely clear that Europe needs to increase its defense profile, says Ola Kalani, told the Wall Street Journal on Friday. Should we be able to play a positive role in that, we would be willing to do so. Kalani comments come as the German manufacturing sector, which has been largely stagnant for years, seeks to recast itself as a major player in the West's defense arsenal. Volkswagen is in talks with Israeli companies to produce components for the country's Iron Dome artillery defense system by 2027 as a means of using its idle factory capacity. Germany's biggest arms manufacturing has been striking deals to expand production. Rheinmetall said this month that it aims to start production of cruise missiles with a Dutch defense technology company as early as this year. Last year, it announced a partnership with Deutsche Telekom to develop a drone defense shield, stepping up efforts to protect critical infrastructure in Germany from potential acts of sabotage. Meanwhile, in the U.S., senior defense officials in the Trump administration have held talks with General Motors and Ford Motor Company about using their personnel and factory capacity to increase the production of munitions. The journal recently reported, while those talks were early and wide-ranging, they were aimed at enlisting automakers to restock supplies depleted by wars in Ukraine and Iran. Mercedes already plays a role in the defense arena. The luxury car maker spun off its trucks division in 2021 and remains its largest shareholder. And that unit makes large trucks used for military purposes. Mercedes has all along offered variants of its G-Class sport utility vehicles as military vehicles across the world. But Kalina said that the Mercedes' inherent strengths as a large volume automaker could help it operate more directly in the military hardware space. What car companies do extraordinarily well, and we're good at it, is to build high quality precision machines in higher volumes, he stated. Kalina predicted that the defense related operations would be a minor share of our business compared with making cars and vans. However, it could be a growing niche that could contribute also to our business results. So we'll see. Like most Western automakers, Mercedes' bottom line is facing major headwinds. Profit at the German company nearly halved last year to $1.2 billion in part of the increased U.S. tariff costs. It is struggling to stay competitive with high-tech newcomer in China. It's the largest market and has been lowering its production capacity. Steve.
0: And from the Herd in the Street section of today's Wall Street Journal, these small investors are moving stocks. What's more intimidating, an 800-pound gorilla or a horde of small ones? Big brokers and hedge funds used to move markets, and they still can. But there's a new boss in town. Self-styled apes shocked Wall Street during 2021's meme stock mania. Now they're even more influential. Very active traders, mostly young people who get cues from social media, make up a subset of the millions of Americans who hold about $12 trillion in retail brokerage accounts. They punch well above their weight by moving in crowds and magnifying their impact with leverage. That especially shows up when markets are volatile. Goldman Sachs estimated last week that retail trading volumes were up 28% since mid-April, and that a basket of retail favorite stocks have risen by 29% over that stretch. The same thing was seen around the COVID panic, Liberation Day, and other sell-offs. It has changed how markets react to scary news, and also enthusiasm with which they greet hot new tech such as quantum computing. There's just a lot of short attention span money in the market, says Liz Ann Saunders, chief investment strategist at retail broker Charles Schwab. We've definitely crossed into a new era. FINRA, a self-regulatory organization of broker-dealers, published a report in 2025 on investor attitudes by age. One-third of those surveyed said they needed to take big risks to reach their financial goals, but that rose to 62% for those under 35. Some 43% of that youthful cohort reported trading options compared with 10% of those 55 or older. Older generations always think younger ones are reckless, whether it's physical risks like riding a motorcycle or financial ones like trading leveraged ETFs. The money divide is particularly stark at the moment because anyone 35 or younger today wasn't old enough to buy or sell stocks when we last faced a prolonged severe bear market. The COVID swoon broke a record for the speed of its recovery and coincided with millions of bored young people opening brokerage accounts. It also overlapped with a boom in sports betting. It's getting hard to tell the difference between investing and gambling. Saunders and her colleague Kevin Gordon published a smart report last month that highlights the distinctions and the long-term benefit of thinking like an investor. But gravity-defying themes such as semiconductors in recent weeks have lured older, grayer investors as well as Wall Street pros. It's tempting, says Saunders. If you can find out what the next shiny object will be for this crowd, you can make a lot of money. John.
1: Thank you, Steve. Another restaurant story. Lawsuit to probe Sabbath dispute by Lauren Weber. Chick-fil-A is famous among fans for closing on Sundays out of respect for the Christian Sabbath. Now the U.S. government is suing one of its franchisees, alleging it denied an employee's request for Saturdays off to observe her Sabbath. The worker, a member of the United Church of God, was a manager at Hatch Trick Chick-fil-A, a franchisee with locations in Austin, Texas area. According to the Equal Employment Opportunity Commission, the workers' Christian denomination celebrates the Sabbath on Saturdays. Hatch Trick initially respected the employee's request, the EEO said, but later tried to schedule her for Saturday hours. When she appealed to management, the company said it could honor her request if she accepted a lower-paying job with fewer hours and benefits, and then fired her after she declined. Chick-fil-A and Hatch Trick didn't respond to requests to comment. Since taking charge of the EEOC last year, Chair Andrea Lucas has made it a priority to pursue employers whose actions might interfere with workers expressing their religious beliefs. Lucas is a conservative Christian, has said she believes religious discrimination was overlooked and under-prosecuted in the Biden administration. Dave.
0: And this is from the opinion pages of today's Wall Street Journal. It appears regularly. The Review and Outlook column. The Senate matters more than Cassidy. President Trump proved again Saturday that he can crush Republican dissenters by helping to defeat Senator Bill Cassidy in a Louisiana primary. The question is, to what end? Mr. Cassidy earned Mr. Trump's eternal enmity when he was one of seven GOP senators who voted to convict him after he was impeached a second time in 2021 after the January 6th Capitol riot. It was a vote of conscience for Mr. Cassidy, but fealty counts far more than principle in the Trump universe. Mr. Cassidy tried to earn back Mr. Trump's support by overcoming the senator's misgivings and voting to confirm Robert F. Kennedy Jr. as Health and Human Services Secretary. But Mr. Trump was never going to forget, much less forgive. The Louisiana GOP, led by Governor Jeff Landry, helped seal Mr. Cassidy's fate by passing a law that changed the state's electoral process from an open primary into closed partisan primaries. Mr. Cassidy has traditionally had support among independent and Democrats. Louisiana is now the reverse partisan image of Democratic New York in restricting voter choice. Louisiana is a conservative state. So whoever wins the GOP runoff between Representative Julia Leto, Mr. Trump's favorite, and State Treasurer John Fleming is likely to hold a seat in November. But Mr. Trump may find he's now liberated Mr. Cassidy, who can vote as he pleases this year without fear of further retribution. Watch what happens if Mr. Trump tries to nominate Jeanine Pirro as Attorney General. Mr. Trump is desperate to hold off the day when he is seen as a lame duck. But what matters more than his sway over the GOP is his overall approval rating. At 40.1% in the Real Clear Politics polling average, that rating puts Republican control of the House and Senate in serious jeopardy. Mr. Trump's revenge campaign has already made the Senate harder to hold. He drove incumbent Tom Tillis into retirement in North Carolina, and Democrats have a strong candidate who is now the favorite. Mr. Trump has said Maine Senator Susan Collins should never be elected to office again because of a vote on war powers that had no chance of becoming law and that could hurt GOP turnout for her in a difficult state for Republicans. MAGA threats may also have contributed to Senator Joni Ernst's retirement in Iowa. And that seat is now a possible Democratic pickup as the farm economy struggles amid tariffs and inflation. Then there's Mr. Trump's refusal to endorse Senator John Cornyn in the Texas primary, despite pleas by Majority Leader John Thune and Campaign Chairman Tim Scott. That opens the door to a possible primary win by Texas Attorney General Ken Paxton, who divides the GOP and could lose to Democrat James Tallarico. Losing all of these seats would take the GOP down to 49 seats, barring other partisan change in other states. If Republicans lose the House, the president's legislative agenda is effectively over. If they lose the Senate, his ability to nominate conservative judges will be done. He'll spend 2 years defending himself against nonstop democratic investigations into his family businesses, and so much more. Mr. Trump has dominated GOP fundraising since his reelection. He'd bet he'd be ready to spend it all if he doesn't want to spend his final 2 years as a really lame duck. John.
1: Steve, endowment head at Harvard sets plan to retire. N.P. Navarkar, the head of Harvard University's nearly $57 billion endowment, recently told the endowment's board he plans to retire, according to people familiar with the discussions. Navarkar hasn't set a definite date, but has discussed with the board possibly retiring in the late 2027 in order to give them time to plan his successor, according to people. Navarkar was hired to run Harvard's management company, as the endowment is known, in 2016, and was charged with turning around Harvard's endowment as its fourth CEO in a decade. He had run Columbia University endowment before moving to Harvard. After spending years revamping the endowment structure, cultural investment portfolio, a period during which Harvard's lagging behind rivals, his approach started to pay off. In the past 3 years, Harvard earned an annualized return of 8.1%, a rate that topped that of Ivy League rivals Yale and Princeton, and placed its own tie for fourth among the group of 12 schools, according to financial company Mavlock Process. The return represents a significant improvement over Harvard's most recent 10-year return, ending in 2025. That return sagged partly because Harvard missed out on the blockbuster venture capitalists of 2021 after putting less money into those long-term investments than many of its peers between 20 and 2019. Income from the endowment is Harvard's biggest single source of operating revenue. Thank you for listening to Steve and I today. We wish you a good day, and thank you for listening.
2: 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At 1 p.m., we'll hear the Journal Register, followed at 1:30 by the Ware River News. At 2 o'clock, we'll turn to the pages of the Belchertown Amherst Sentinel, followed by a local program from 2:30 to 3. At 3 o'clock, you'll hear Vet Minute, the weekend obituaries, Scamicide, and Bird Note. 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
4: 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It is Monday, May 18th, 2026. In our readers' chairs right now, we have Jean and Marilyn. They're going to be bringing us the Springfield Republican. That will be followed today by Martha with Westfield News. Jim is going to be subbing for his friend Tim today with the Daily Hampshire Gazette. And Liam steps in for Doug with the Greenfield Recorder. A lot of good volunteers for our great listeners. And now I'm going to turn it over to Jean and to Marilyn.
5: Thank you, Diane. Well, howdy out there. Question for you today. Did you turn on your air conditioner yet? Because AccuWeather says mostly sunny and very warm. Wait until you hear the temperatures for today, tomorrow, and Wednesday. Mostly sunny, very warm today. Mainly clear tonight, hot tomorrow with times of clouds and sun. A thunderstorm in parts of the area in the afternoon. Except watch for a strong thunderstorm during the afternoon in the east and near Hartford. Possible danger of dehydration and heat stroke while doing strenuous activities. Oh, be careful out there. Or inside, even. Wednesday, breezy and very warm with times of clouds and sun. A thunderstorm in the afternoon. thunderstorms can bring hail and damaging winds. Thursday, cooler, with sun and some clouds. Friday, intervals of clouds and sunshine. Saturday, some sun with rain at night. Oh, at night is just fine. So today we're looking at a very warm day with sunshine, a high of 85, a low of 63. Tonight, mainly clear and warm. Tomorrow, hot, high of 94 and a low of 68. Wednesday, breezy with a high of 87, a low of 50. Thursday, partly sunny and cooler with a high of 69. Oh, that'll feel good, I think, after 3 days in the 80s and 90. High of 69 on Thursday, low of 41. Friday, nice with clouds and sun. A high of 72, a low of 45. The sun rose this morning at 5:27. It will set at 8:08 this evening, giving us a day that is 14 hours and 40 minutes long. Now we'll go to some lottery numbers. The Mass Daily for Sunday, May 17th, midday, 3270. If you had all four in the exact order, you would have $4,435 extra dollars. Evening, 0128. All four exact order, $4,854. Mega Millions with a jackpot of about $251 million. The Mega Millions numbers for May 15th, 17, 23, 25, 52, 61. The Mega Ball was 3. Mass Cash with a top prize of $100,000. The Mass Cash for May 17th, midday, 1, 5, 16, 20, and 22. May 17th evening, 11, 12, 20, 21, 35. Mega Bucks with an estimated $17.85 million jackpot. The Mega Bucks numbers for May 16th, 7, 8, 25, 28, 30, and 36. Millionaire for Life with a jackpot of $1 million a year for life. The Millionaire for Life numbers, May 17th, 11, 23, 41, 45, 55. The Millionaire Ball is 1. And Powerball with an estimated $86 million jackpot. The Powerball numbers for May 16th, 8, 37, 40, 44, 65. The Powerball is 18 and the Power Play is 2. Good luck out there. Now Marilyn's going to bring you your latest sports update or your latest up sports date.
4: Thank you, Jean. And today's edition of sports is brought to you through a generous contribution from A to Z Moving and Storage at 41 Chapin Street in West Springfield, and their motto, Happy Feet Move Faster. Beginning with Major League Baseball, the headline says, Bello flames out in rotation redo. Instant reactions as mighty Brayan Bello's return to a traditional starting role was a disaster Sunday as the Red Sox were blown out of Atlanta by a score of 8-1. Bello struggled with command, was hard hit early, and ended up being tagged for 7 runs, 8 hits, including 2 home runs, in 5 innings. As often happened earlier in the season, the game was over before it started with Bello on the round. On the mound, excuse me. He walked 3 and struck out 1. The trouble started in the first inning when Marcelo Mayer and Andruv Monasterio couldn't turn an inning-ending double play with Michael Harris II running and Austin Riley made them pay by homering into the left field seats. By that time, it was 5-0 in the second inning, And Mike Yastrzemski homered to lead off the third inning, and Dominic Smith's RBI single made it 7-0 in the fifth inning. Let's see what other retakes they have from this. One bright spot was Jaron Duran, who led off the game with a single and added a double in the third inning. The blowout allowed one veteran member of the roster to accomplish an interesting feat. Isaiah Kiner-Falefa replaced Wilson Contreras in the bottom of the sixth inning, and in doing so, he played first base for the first time in his 940-game career. He has now played all nine positions on the diamond, including pitcher. Excuse me. So let's see. Once again, it was the Braves over the Red Sox by a score of 8-1. Pardon me. Other scores from Major League Baseball in yesterday's games. It was Tampa Bay over Miami by a score of 6-3. Baltimore beat Atlanta 7-3. Cleveland beat Cincinnati 10-3. It was the Mets over the Yankees 7-6. Toronto beat Detroit 4-1. And it was the White Sox over the Cubs in a 10-inning game by a score of 9-8. Minnesota beat Milwaukee 5-4. I'm sorry. Let's see. Oh, we have three shutouts in a row. Texas over Houston 8-0. Kansas City over St. Louis 2-0. And Philadelphia over Pittsburgh 6-0. Arizona beat Colorado 8-6. Dodgers beat the LA Angels 10-1. San Francisco beat the Athletics also by a score of 10-1. And San Diego beat Seattle by a score of 8-3. That does it for baseball. And we have something that Diane handed me from the NBA playoffs. Mitchell scores 26, and the Cavaliers rout the Pistons by a score of 125-94 in Game 7 to reach the East Finals. Donovan Mitchell scored 26 points. Jarrett Allen and Sam Merrill each added 23, and the Cleveland Cavaliers beat the Pistons, as I said, by a score of 125-94 in Game 7. The fourth-seeded Cavaliers ousted the East's top seed and will face the third-seeded New York Knicks in Game 1 of that series on Tuesday in New York. Evan Mobley had 21 points and 12 rebounds for the Cavaliers, who advanced to the finals for the first time since 2018 and for the ninth time in the team history. It's the deepest run since LeBron James' final season. The Cavaliers dictated the pace from the opening tip and never allowed the Pistons to gain traction and blew open a convincing Game 7 performance when Mitchell scored 15 of his points in the third quarter. Detroit was outscored in the paint 58-34 and made only 35% of field goal attempts compared to 50% of the Cavaliers. Let's see, we turn now to golf. Ray runs away with the PGA. Aaron Ray shifted into high gear Sunday and pulled away from a world-class field with one amazing shot after another until he became the first English-born player in more than a century to capture the PGA Championship. Ray, who dreamed of being a Formula One driver until he turned to golf as a boy, was three shots behind and approaching the turn at Aronimink Golf Course when he delivered a performance worthy of a major champion. He made a 40-foot eagle putt on the par 5 ninth during a stretch when he one-putted seven straight greens to take the lead. And on the closing holes, when the contenders needed him to stumble, he holed a birdie putt of some 70 feet across the 17th green for the clincher. John Rahm, Rory McIlroy, Xander Schauffele, Justin Rose, they all had their chances, and until they were undone by untimely mistakes or failures to get good looks at birdies. McIlroy closed with a 69 under,
6: played the par fives and even for a week, and he chopped up the reachable par four 13th hole for a bogey. Rye, who finished 9 under at 271, is the first English player to have his name on the Wanamaker Trophy since Jim

0: This broadcast service is provided by Valley iRadio. The material being read is the copyright property of the publications being read. Access to this program is solely for persons who cannot read the original printed version due to a visual impairment or other disability. By continuing to listen, you confirm that you have such a condition.
1: Rogers. He will turn 43 during the 2026 season and has signed a one-year deal to return to the Pittsburgh Steelers. Barring an injury in week one, which has happened before, he'll come to Gillette Stadium to face the Patriots in week two. He is 4-3 in his career against the Patriots in games with the Packers, Jets, and Steelers. New England quarterback Drake May grew up idolizing Rodgers, and this will be the third time facing each other as starters. And we have one more story. Excuse me. In the Indy 500, as that is coming up next Sunday, Palou wins the pole. Alex Palou had his best qualifying attempt in the final four-lap run Sunday and took his second career Indy 500 pole with an average speed of 232.248 miles per hour. He's the first defending champion to claim the number one starting spot since 2010. And he is the only he's the only starter on the 33-car starting grid with a qualifying average which tops 232 miles per hour. Alexander Rossi was second best after going 231.990 miles per hour. And he will start between Palou and his team Penske driver, David Malukas, in the front row in Sunday's sold-out race. Felix Rosenquist was in position to become Indy's first pole winner from Sweden after he posted the fastest averages in the first two rounds, but he finished the third and final round and will start in fourth position. And let's see, if you're following any of your teams, the Red Sox will be at Kansas City today at 7:40 p.m. And as always, you can listen to it on the radio at 1490 a.m. or 105.5 FM. If you get Nesson TV, then you can watch the game. Other teams in the and around the area, the WooSox will be at Rochester on Tuesday. The Connecticut Sun will be playing in Portland today, and I don't have any place where you can see that or listen to it. And our Thunderbirds will be facing Wilkes-Barre Scranton on Tuesday at 7:05 p.m. And that about does it for our sports.
2: Thank you, Marilyn. It's quarter past the hour. Time for front page news. And you'll have to bear with us, please, this morning because our front page articles are continued on. They're like three pages of articles, so we're going to have to try to keep track of everything. First one from Holyoke, program goes to court to evict sober home residents. This is by April May Munford at repub.com. Sheldon Gooseby says he is bracing for the worst after a letter and a knock on his door left him unsure where he would sleep next. Gooseby is one of a handful of remaining residents at McCleary Manor, where tensions with his landlord, Providence Ministries, have been growing for months. Advocates with Springfield No One Leaves say they are fighting to keep residents housed, while the ministry says it needs to move forward with changes. The dispute is headed to court Monday. Gooseby, that's G-O-O-S-B-Y, 69, said that knock on his door early Friday and a letter about the pending court case brought new uncertainty that the locks would be changed, the power shut off, and the remaining men forced out at any time. Not knowing what nightfall will bring, Gooseby said he was preparing for the worst. I guess I can sleep in my car if I have to, he said. Gooseby

0: has lived at McCleary Manor for nearly 4 years and says he's maintained sobriety in that time. Providence Ministries, a nonprofit based at 51 Hamilton Street, provides services for people experiencing homelessness and substance use disorder, including sober housing. The ministries said it plans to temporarily close and to meet state and national recovery housing standards. Gooseby said problems began in January with a $100 rent increase. 6 weeks later, residents were told to find new housing by April 1st. Though that date shifted, they said they began searching without support from the ministries. Quote, all this is going on because they want to bring inmates here and put two to a room, he said. Gooseby says he said he relies on Social Security after years on disability and is struggling to find housing. Everywhere I go, it's a year waiting list or longer, he said. He said even when apartments are available, they're out of reach. If a single bedroom costs $2,100 a month and I only get $1,400 and I have to pay utilities, car insurance, and credit cards, then I don't eat, he said. What am I supposed to do? He said he has serious health issues, including a cardiac pacemaker, and that his kidney function is about 50%. Gooseby said he thought the changes are about money, estimating the program could collect about $1,400 by housing two people per room. He said he understands people leaving incarceration need help, but worries the program might not work or will not work. Executive Director Pedro Rodriguez of Providence Ministries for the Needy Incorporated said the nonprofit has approached the transition with, quote, care, compassion, and a commitment to supporting the men impacted. Our goal has never been displacement, Rodriguez said, but rather ensuring that our sober living programs remain true to their intended mission. Rodriguez said his program began discussing changes with residents in November, followed by formal written notice in February. He pushed back on claims that residents were not supported. Quote, the suggestion that Providence has not been actively assisting residents is simply inaccurate, end quote, Rodriguez said. He said staff worked with residents individually to identify barriers, explore housing options, and connect them with resources, including moving cost. In specific cases, we discussed potential financial assistance where it could meaningfully support a successful move, including possible assistance with move-in costs, he said. He said those discussions were based on individual circumstances and available resources, not on a broad promise. Advocates Fault Transition. Katie Talbot, executive director of Springfield No One Leaves, said her group has made efforts to help stop moves tied to other Providence Ministries housing, but the program is pushing forward with removing the remaining men from McCleary Manor. She said many residents left on their own, but some may be at risk of relapse. A few found apartments, but others are still struggling, Talbot said. Talbot said Rodriguez, the ministry's executive director, promised help with the first and last month's rent and security deposits, but did not follow through. Instead, she said, residents were mainly offered placement at the program's Laredo House Sobering Living Unit. That has been the only offer, Talbot said. She said her group has helped residents apply for moving funding and submit housing applications. We've done all of these things trying to support them, she said. Providence Ministries has done nothing. She said only a few residents remain, all in different stages of trying to leave. Some have found housing but are waiting for funding, while others have nowhere to go. Talbot said residents were first told to move out on May 1st, but on April 30th, she said, the remaining residents were given notices to quit, ordering them to leave by Friday, May 15th. That's already gone by. They responded with a demand letter saying they would stay until they found safe, affordable housing, and asked for more time and support services. Residents demand time and support. For the residents who remain, each day has brought new questions and a decision to stay. In the April 25th demand letter, residents told the ministries they would not leave by the original May 1st deadline, saying they needed more time and better support to find housing. We've lived at McCleary Manor for years. This is our home, the residents said. They said the transition prioritized the organization over the people who live there and created confusion. Home is supposed to be safe. We have not felt that way recently, the letter states. Residents rejected the opposition, have rejected the option to move to the Laredo or Broderick houses, saying those environments could put their recovery at risk. Moving there is a risky step backward, they wrote. The group asked for more time, help finding housing, and fixes to building conditions, including accessibility issues and maintenance problems. We will not move until we have a safe, affordable, dignified, long-term solution, the letter states. Legal fight escalates. Talbot said the eviction process requires a judge's order. But on May 12th, 3 days before the move-out deadline, the ministries filed an injunction against the three men, asking a judge to remove them. A hearing on that is scheduled for Monday. That would be today. They're trying to bypass the rights and due process these guys have in an eviction, Talbot said. Talbot said McCleary Manor began as a recovery program, but over time functioned more like long-term housing, including people who were previously homeless. Now, she said, Providence Ministries is shifting it back to a short-term program, a change she called confusing and harmful. They're trying to be both a housing provider and a program, Talbot said. It's confusing, disrespectful, and harmful. Rodriguez said the decision to file for injunctive relief came after efforts to move residents out voluntarily. McCleary Manor, he said, is not traditional housing, but a structured recovery program. All men residing in our transitional sober living programs entered under program agreements acknowledging that these residences are intended to provide temporary structured support, Rodriguez said. He said the program must move forward with renovations and a program reset. Rodriguez said resetting the program is necessary to preserve it for others seeking sobriety-focused housing. Providence Ministries has filed a complaint in housing court seeking an emergency order to remove three residents from McCleary Manor, according to court documents. The filing names Gooseby, Kyle Pereira, and Robert Gale as defendants. All live at McCleary Manor, 40 Brightside Drive, one of three sober homes operated by the ministry. According to the complaint, residents are program participants, not tenants, and signed agreements acknowledging, their housing is temporary and tied to program rules. Court records state the program began notifying residents in November 2025 with written notice sent in February. Officials said residents were offered placements at other homes, the Laredo and Broderick houses. Marilyn, I think that's the end of it.
1: I know. We keep moving the paper around.
0: Yep.
1: Okay. I have another item from the front page, this one from Springfield. Council will air proposal to curb remote participation. Since being elected in November, City Councilor Jerry Martin has sometimes found his side of the room a little, well, lonely during meetings. It's not that fellow councilors don't attend meetings regularly. In fact, attendance at council meetings is often 100% and rarely drops before 93%. It is that some of his colleagues frequently participate remotely. Martin is filing an order with the City Council calling for an end to remote participation that took hold during the COVID-19 pandemic and continues today. Okay, the state law has been extended and now allows online participation in meetings through June of 2027. Excuse me. I think it, quote, this is a quote, I think it is a matter of showing up to be attentive and understand the issues. You need to be fully present, Martin said. His proposal is on the agenda for the City Council's meeting at 6:30 p.m. today in City Hall. It will likely be sent to subcommittee for further discussion, Martin said. Quote, remote meetings were a necessary tool during the pandemic, but that pandemic has passed. City Hall is open. Residents are back in the building, and the public expects their elected officials to show up and do the people's work in person, end quote, Martin said. Martin's proposal includes exceptions for illness, family emergencies, and other hardships allowed by the council president. He said it is open to councilors making other amendments. While Martin joked that his side of the room in council chambers can be lonely, he said residents told him when he was campaigning for his Ward 7 seat, they are concerned about how often the remote option is used. Quote, people petition the City Council for different issues and they want to be able to talk to us in person, he said. Betsy Johnson, president of the Metro Center Neighborhood Association and a member of the Bike Walk Springfield, agreed. She and a coalition of neighborhood associations petitioned the council to include public speaking time as part of the formal meetings rather than as a separate event. That way, councilors would be more likely to attend and residents could get more face time with them. The issue of remote attendance was also a source of discussion during a debate held by the coalition of four neighborhood councils before the November election, she said. Johnson said she understands the convenience of attending a meeting remotely and has done it, especially when it is a simple issue, such as explaining to the license commission that the neighborhood has no objections to a business petition. But there are times, in her view, when everyone benefits from being in person. When councilors are present, it gives constituents a chance to chat with them before or after the meeting and ask questions. During the public comment period, councilors listen but do not address the resident and rarely answer the questions unless it is a point of clarification. It also gives residents a chance to get to know their representatives, which they can't do through a computer, she said. Quote, you are there and you don't know who is at a meeting. I found it even insulting that some don't show themselves. Are they in the midst of doing something else rather than paying attention? End quote, she said. By showing themselves, Johnson meant turning on a computer's video camera. While some do use the option, others just use the audio function when they are attending remotely. City Councilor Mallow Brown is one member who frequently attends meetings remotely. He said his phone number is posted on the City Council's webpage and people call often. Attending meetings online gives him more time for constituent services and balancing the duties of his full-time job and part-time council position. For example, Brown said, recently he was explaining financial assistance programs to a constituent who was in danger of losing her home. He would have had to cut the conversation short if he didn't have the option of jumping on the meeting remotely. Quote, it gives me the ability to help people. All my colleagues are part-time with full-time responsibilities, Brown said. Ward 4 is one of the city's poorest areas, Brown said. Often people turn to him because they have no idea where else to go. Brown said, quote, Jerry is a friend, but to not use modern technology to govern is truly irresponsible. City Council President Tracy Whitfield said she will put the issue on the agenda and is looking forward to hearing debates about the proposal. She personally believes councilors should be allowed to continue to attend remotely. Quote, while serving as a city councilor can amount to full-time work for some, the reality is that councilors are paid a stipend that most members cannot live on alone. Many councilors must also work additional jobs to provide for their families while remaining committed to serving the community. A fair meeting structure should recognize that reality, not ignore it, quote, end quote, Whitfield said in a statement to the Republican. City councilors earn $28,000 a year. She agreed the city should embrace technology. It has enabled residents and councilors to become involved in their community and government in ways they could not before. In some cases, it has included people who were previously excluded. Quote, my priority is ensuring the business of the city moves forward efficiently and consistently, end quote, she said. Continuing the quote, I would rather maintain quorum and continue conducting the public's business than delay important votes and agenda items because members are unable to physically attend a meeting on a particular evening, end quote. Whitfield has used the remote option in the past, sometimes from her workplace. She said her fellow councilors have used the option while balancing family responsibilities, health concerns, traveling for business, and for other reasons. Whitfield says she is mindful of school vacations, holidays, and other issues when setting council schedules. Quote, I do believe there is room for a productive conversation about improving the structure, consistency, and professionalism of hybrid participation. I am open to discussing reasonable standards that promote accountability. For example, the council could explore recommendations or expectations around a percentage of meetings attended in person while still preserving flexibility for legitimate circumstances, she said. Jean?
0: Thank you, Marilyn. We're about 35 minutes past the hour. Time for the final front page article. It comes from Where? By Jim Kinney at repub.com. Bay State Health finds a new location for convenient care. Bay State Health has selected the former Smithland Pet and Garden Center at 144 West Street in Ware as the new location for a new treatment center. The Bay State Mary Lane Convenient Care Center is expected to open in 9 months to a year, according to a news release. Convenient care provides treatment for a wide range of non-life-threatening conditions. For Bay State, the move represents a return to Ware 5 years after announcing the closure of the old Mary Lane Hospital, a phased shutdown completed in 2023. Bay State said the new West Street site will be the first element of a family medicine residency program it hopes to shape as part of a doctor training effort in 2028 or 2029. Bay State Mary Lane Convenient Care, Ware, will have 4 exam rooms, on-site imaging, and a laboratory. Patients can have scheduled appointments or walk-in visits. Quote, this new convenient care location is about meeting people where they are, especially when unexpected health needs arise, and ensuring that they receive timely care close to home, end quote, said Dr. Seth Gemme, G-E-M-M-E, Chair of Emergency Medicine and Interim Advisor to the Chief Physician Executive, Bay State Health, in a release. The residency in Ware would follow a pattern set at Bay State Franklin Medical Center. Bay State has applied for federal rural health grants for the Ware residency. Bay State said that as the Ware residency grows, it would move into the historic but now vacant and boarded up 103-year-old Weatherby building on the now mostly demolished Mary Lane campus. The loss of Mary Lane Hospital was a blow to Ware. Residents have fought for years for the return of lost health care and for control of $17 million in trust funds, including about $7 million from the Lewis Gilbert Trust, now in the hands of Bay State. Smithland Pet and Garden Centers closed in 2025. This location, like many other Smithlands, was a former Dave's Soda and Pet Food City. And a couple of little articles. Marilyn talked about the Springfield Council. They're going to begin budget talks Monday. This is, again, is Springfield. The City Council will begin budget meetings today to discuss finances with department heads and scrutinize spending for a proposed $1.03 billion budget for the year that begins July 1st. The meetings are all at City Hall. They are scheduled for 5:30 p.m. today, 5 p.m. Wednesday, and 5 p.m. May 26th. Special meetings to modify and adopt the budget are scheduled for 5 p.m. May 28th and June 1st. The council faces a June 30th deadline to adopt the spending plan. The City Council can make cuts and propose transfers, but it cannot add to the spending. The fiscal year 2027 budget calls for a 5.4% increase over the current $985 million budget. There are no layoffs, all services will remain, and the city did not have to tap into its reserves. But it is also a conservative funding plan with no new spending proposals. That from Jeanette DeForge. Also from Springfield, scooter rider killed in late night crash. A man riding a scooter in Springfield died after being involved in a car crash shortly after midnight on Sunday. Authorities responded at 12:10 a.m. to Page Boulevard at the intersection of the westbound Interstate 291 off-ramp for a crash involving a scooter and a car, according to the Springfield Police Department. The man riding the scooter was brought to Bay State Health, where he died from his injuries, police said. Authorities did not identify the man Sunday morning. The other driver involved in the crash remained at the scene, police said. The police department's traffic unit is investigating the incident. And that from Lewis Fieldman. Marilyn?
1: And I will continue with some items from the state. Garcia opposes proposed state income tax cut. This is Mayor Joshua Garcia from Holyoke. A proposed state income tax cut could mean fewer services and higher local taxes for residents, Mayor Joshua Garcia said last week, urging visitors to reject the measure. Garcia, who is president of the Massachusetts Mayors Association, said mayors and local leaders understand what happens when state revenue is cut. Quote, it means uncertainty, end quote, Garcia said. He said it could slow or undo progress that residents have seen in their neighborhoods. Garcia added that gateway cities like Holyoke and the communities with greater needs could be hit even harder. Quote, we cannot afford to pull resources away from education, transportation, public safety, and local government at a time when residents are asking us to do more, not less, end quote, he said. The proposed cut to the state income tax would reduce state revenue by about $5 billion, likely leading to less aid for cities and towns. Garcia said state funding is not extra for communities like Holyoke. He said it is basic support that helps cities provide core services and plan for long-term improvements. He said the issue is about what kind of communities residents want, including strong schools, safe neighborhoods, reliable emergency services, well-maintained roads, and responsive local government. Quote, if we do, then we must strongly oppose this ballot question, end quote, Garcia said. joining Garcia on the State House steps last Tuesday to voice opposition were the association's executive director, Adam Chapdelaine, and Amesbury Mayor Cassandra Gove. That's G-O-V-E. Chapdelaine said cities and towns will have limited options if they lose state funding, including cutting services, delaying projects, or putting more pressure on local property taxes. Gove said the major drop in state income tax revenue would threaten progress in her city and across the state, also put important services at risk and increase the burden on local taxpayers. She said Massachusetts communities are dealing with rising costs. Quote, "This adds insult to injury at a time when communities are already facing inflationary pressures, rising construction costs, health insurance increases, workforce challenges, and so much more," she said. Gove said local leaders are seeking stability and predictability as they can continue providing services that residents rely on. Jean?
0: Thank you, Marilyn. An article from the state. Once the American dream, housing, now one of the largest financial pressures. This is by Jennifer Smith from the Commonwealth Beacon. When it comes to the most visible sign of unaffordability in Massachusetts, it all comes down to four walls and a roof. Half of Massachusetts residents say housing is unaffordable for their household, making it the single biggest financial pressure point in a new poll from the Mass Inc. polling group, edging out healthcare, taxes, higher education, and vacation. The survey top line crosstabs for Commonwealth Beacon and WBUR finds that housing costs are not just straining budgets, but reshaping life decisions, delaying milestones, and fueling a broader pessimism about whether Massachusetts is a place the next generation can afford to stay. We're seeing that younger people are more concerned about housing, said Marta Chirella, senior researcher at the Mass Inc. polling group. People in the 35 to 44 age bracket have been feeling the most frustrated in their ability to get the kind of housing that they're looking for their family. So it is by far the area that people are struggling the most with financially in the survey. Middle class life has long had a sort of American dream gloss to it. The home, the car, the kids, the security. But the poll also shows housing, be it a suburban house or a city condominium, is increasingly a middle class marker that feels furthest out of reach. And it is bound up with another obstacle confronting residents, the ability to save for the future. While half of all residents describe housing as unaffordable, that figure climbs to two-thirds among residents aged 35 to 44, a cohort old enough to have reached pre-pandemic prices slip out of reach, but young enough to still need to find somewhere to put down roots. 41% of all respondents say their financial circumstances have either prevented 21% or delayed 20% them from buying a home. Massachusetts housing crunch is, by all accounts, dire. The state has set a goal of 222,000 units that must be built by 2035 to meet demand. And meanwhile, the prices remain stubbornly high. Greater Boston is the third most expensive metro area in the country based on single-family home prices, and across the state, an average single-family home will cost in the mid to high six figures. Mari Morales Baez, 42, grew up in an apartment building and now lives in a rental with her husband and three children in Holyoke. Both spouses make minimum wage and live what she describes as a working-class life. Growing up, middle-class life looked like the people who had more money than her family. And because the cost of living was lower, it seemed like people had more luxuries at their fingertips. Her family was making ends meet on a minimum wage salary. But at least, quote, things were cheaper then, end quote, and the wage stretched further. I would like to become a homeowner in the future, she said. It feels achievable, but the market is so hard right now. Homeownership for Morales Baez is about making sure that the limited money that they have goes into something that she owns rather than a landlord's pocket. The problem is her income, she said. Planning for the future is a little hard, she said. I'd like to set money aside, but there's always a bill or something due. For those who do manage to buy, the math is daunting. The median sale price for a condominium in Boston exceeds $500,000, roughly where Cherise Kenner, 44, landed when she finally secured a mortgage for a Boston condo after years of searching. Kenner, laughing a little, said she sometimes misses renting. You don't need to have money to fix things, she said. Plumbing, repainting, and repairs were all handled by the landlords, she describes herself as blessed to have had. But an apartment isn't something you can leave your kids. Kenner bought her condo with her two children specifically in mind. I'm hoping and praying they can figure out a full-time job, she said, and I bought the condo so it's something I can pass down to them. Growing up in an apartment with a mother on welfare, Kenner said, I did not have that option as a child. Her calculus, by now, if you can absorb the cost, preserve something for the next generation, reflects a broader anxiety running through the poll. Even among residents who describe themselves as securely middle class, half say they expect the next generation to be financially worse off. Housing is central to that worry. Owning a home ranked among the top three definitions of a middle class lifestyle, cited by 38% of respondents. Being financially comfortable in their housing, basically taking in a place that's affordable, tied at 38%. Respondents who prioritized housing said being middle class meant things like having enough money to own a house and go on vacation at least once a year, or a home-owning family with one parent working, being able to make ends meet and provide some extras. They also defined it as, we aren't living paycheck to paycheck with no debt other than our house, and I meet all my financial obligations, have a car, house, a few savings and investments, and own a stable business. Saving for the future was the top thing that residents said they would prioritize if they were financially able, followed by improving their housing. That doesn't necessarily mean purchasing a home, but 21% of renters and 12% of homeowners said improving housing was their number one priority if they could swing it. Marilyn?
1: Well, I don't know if this has anything to do with the housing, but according to Business Money, college grads are leaving Massachusetts.
0: Ah.
1: Young people are considering leaving primarily due to a lack of job opportunities, research from the Greater Boston Chamber of Commerce and the Pioneer Institute has found. Data from two studies show that Boston's young workers are struggling to find opportunities that enable them to stay in Massachusetts. The Pioneer-backed study tracked the interstate movement of the graduates. It found that Massachusetts, home to more than 100 colleges and universities, loses 35% of its graduates while only bringing in 20% from other states. The study surveyed 1,006 people, 505 U.S.-born and 501 foreign-born college graduates. Over half of the respondents, 57.1%, who received their degrees in Massachusetts said they left due to a lack of employment opportunities, nearly 4 percentage points higher than the national average for that question. Massachusetts graduates looking out at the horizon cited a similar concern. Those considering leaving the state had various reasons, but 37.5% said the lack of employment opportunities would cause them to leave the state, nearly 10 percentage points higher than the response from graduates nationwide. A separate survey, the Greater Boston Chamber of Commerce Foundation 2026 Young Resident Survey, also found that job availability was an issue on young residents' minds. That survey, released in April, found that 70% of young residents surveyed said job availability was an important reason when deciding how long to reside in Greater Boston. Job availability beat out high rental costs and high home purchasing costs as the top issues in the April survey. In that survey, 50% of young residents cited housing as a top issue, but two job-related issues, the availability of quality jobs and financial compensation and wages, also combined for 50% of residents' top issues. Young workers leaving the state have emerged as an issue this year. The IRS data released earlier this year showed that young workers were the ones leaving Massachusetts in the largest numbers. However, many of the year's fastest-growing private companies in Massachusetts were able to find growth by harnessing young talent. Young people worry about pay, opportunity for promotion. The perception that jobs are harder to come by has some data to support it. Private sector jobs continue to lag the pre-pandemic counts in Greater Boston. As of March 2026, 2.37 million people worked in the Boston private sector, according to its most recently available data from the Bureau of Labor Statistics. In December of 2019, that figure was 2.48 million, a drop of 4.4%. The Chamber's April survey found that pay and opportunity for promotion were areas of the lowest satisfaction for young Boston area residents. That survey also found that 66% would be interested in on-the-job training for advancement in their current field. Quote, the popularity for on-the-job training for advancement aligns with the lower level of satisfaction with opportunities for promotion, suggesting a desire for training with explicit potential or promotion or raises, end quote, the survey reads.
0: Thank you, Marilyn. There's an article whose title piqued my curiosity. Let me know if you think so, too. It's from Southbridge, or I hope you think so, too. McDonald's employee to face criminal charges after video involving French fries. This by Lewis Fieldman at MassLive.com. The woman in a viral video that appeared to show a McDonald's employee in Southbridge putting French fries in her mouth before adding them to a serving container will face criminal charges. Ew. Authorities have not publicly identified the woman, but the charges will be filed Monday in Dudley District Court, according to Chief Shane Woodson of the Southbridge Police Department. Woodson said Sunday in a statement that no other details would be released and the types of charges were not immediately available. The court will set a date for the woman's arraignment. In the video, a uniformed McDonald's employee at the 515 East Main Street location put a handful of French fries in her mouth before removing them and putting them in a serving container held by another employee. Both employees are shown smiling and laughing while handling the food. The video did not show the container being served to customers. Both employees were suspended and then fired following an internal investigation. The Telegram and Gazette reported, citing Celia Group, which owns McDonald's. The Southbridge Police Department previously announced it was looking into the incident and working with the town's health department to investigate the possibility of contaminated food being served. Quote, since the video was posted, our department has received numerous calls, online tips, and media inquiries regarding the incident. At this time, the matter is being addressed in coordination with the Board of Health and Restaurant Management. We're also working to determine whether the food was ultimately served to a customer and to identify any individual who may have been affected, end quote, the police department said in a statement. Yikes. Yep. And a little, I'll share a little bit about former State Representative Aaron Vega, CEO of the Western Massachusetts Economic Development Council, has been appointed to the Holyoke Community College Board of Trustees by Maura T. Healy, Governor Maura T. Healy. Until the end of 2025, Vega, a Holyoke resident and city native, was the director of the Office of Planning and Economic Development for the City of Holyoke. From 2013 to 2021, he represented the 5th Hamden District in the House of Representatives. He started his career in public service in Holyoke as a two-term city councilor at large. His 5-year term runs until March 2031. Vega is an alum of the class of 1990 and received a Distinguished Alumni Award from the college in 2015. He is the son of the late Carlos Vega, a Holyoke social activist and co-founder of the nonprofit Nueva Esperanza, himself a 1971 graduate of HCC, who was honored with a Distinguished Service Award at commencement in 2004. Vega's daughter, Courtney Joaquin, graduated from HCC in 2018. After HCC, Vega transferred to King State University, where he earned bachelor's degrees in psychology and film studies. He spent the first part of his career as a documentary filmmaker, working for Ken Burns' Florentine Studio. He and his wife, Deborah, are the owners of Vega Yoga and Movement Arts in Holyoke. Aside from the HCC Board of Trustees, Vega serves on the boards of the Community Foundation of Western Mass, Mass Humanities, and New England Public Media, and is chair of the Carlos Vega Fund for Social Justice. Vega attended his first HCC board meeting on March 24th. And now it is time for today's obituaries, top of the hour. Today's obituaries, which are brought to you through, a generous contribution from the Hamden Lions Club. Their motto, we serve. Today we have 5 local obituaries. We'll begin in Chesterfield, Mass. With Christopher James Ryan, 70, who passed away on May 6th. Born and raised in the Forest Park neighborhood, he studied at UMass Stockbridge. Chris dedicated his career to arbor culture and served as a tree warden for South Hadley and Chesterfield. He was also a skilled artist. Chris is survived by his wife, Marianne Woods Ryan, children Cecily Ryan, Sarah Ryan Theroux, Christopher and Luke Ryan with 3 grandchildren. A celebration of Chris's life will be held this summer. Details will be announced at a later date. From Chicopee, Jeffrey J. Ozarski, O-W-C-Z-A-R-S-K-I, 59, passed away on May 10th. Jeff was a dedicated parishioner of Holy Mother of the Rosary Polish National Catholic Church, where he served his parish in several capacities. In the past, he worked for the Holyoke Transcript, the Valley Advocate, and was a sous chef at Collegian Court. Jeff is survived by his mother, Marlene Grabiek Ozarski, siblings Tara, John, and James Ozarski and their children. Funeral services for Jeff will be held Wednesday, May 20th, from the Kozakowski Funeral Home, 565 Front Street, Chicopee, calling hours from 8:30 to 10:30, followed by a Mass at 11 in Holy Mother of the Rosary Church, 32 Bell Street, Chicopee. KozakowskiFuneralHome.com, KozakowSki. From Ludlow, Gerald James Murdza, Murdza, 77, passed away at home on May 8th. Jerry was raised in Chicopee and was a longtime resident of Ludlow. He retired from Valley Plating. He was a car enthusiast, attending shows and working on his Ford Mustang SVT Cobra convertible. Jerry is survived by his sons, Robert and Anthony Murdza, with five grandchildren and three great-grandchildren. A service will be held this Wednesday, May 20th, with visiting hours from 5 to 7 p.m. at the Noack Funeral and Cremation Services, 15 Ludlow Avenue in Indian Orchard. From Austin, Texas, Anne M. Gagliaducci Mariani, M-A-R-I-A-N-I, 85, passed away on May 6th. She leaves her husband of 53 years, Dr. Leo Mariani, daughter Diane, son Leo, and her grandsons. Anne grew up in Springfield, surrounded by her large Italian family, attending Mount Carmel Cathedral High and Anna Maria College. She started her teaching elementary school in Springfield, then went overseas to Germany and Japan. She won a gold medal in downhill racing in the Austrian Alps. Upon returning to the U.S., she began teaching in Suffield, Connecticut. She met her future husband, Leo, married him in 1972, and they settled in Suffield. She served as secretary of the town Republican Party, president of the SCC Women's Golf Association. She was a coach for Suffield Little League, a Cub Scout den leader, and volunteered with the Little Sisters of the Poor for over 25 years. 10 years ago, Anne moved to Texas for the warmer climate and to enjoy her grandsons. Mass will be held this coming Friday. No, cancel that. Not this Friday. It'll be held Friday, June 12th at 10 a.m. at Our Lady of Mount Carmel. Again, Mass Friday, June 10th, 10 a.m. in Our Lady of Mount Carmel for Anne Mariani. And lastly, from Holyoke, we have Marie T. Driscoll Donahue, D-O-N-O-G-H-U-E, passed away on Thursday. Marie is survived by her children, David Archie, Dave, that's his nickname, Roger, nicknamed Roddy Donahue, and Gail Caligaris, with eight grandchildren and her great-grandchildren. The funeral for Marie Donahue will be held this coming Friday, May 22nd at 9 a.m. from the Barry J. Farrell Funeral Home, 2049 Northampton Street, followed by a Mass at 10 in St. Jerome Church, 169 Hamden Street. Calling hours will be held Thursday from 4 to 7 p.m. Barry J. Farrell Funeral Home.com for any more information. This completes today's obituaries. If you have any questions about them or any part of our program, please feel free to contact the station at area code 413-747-7337. It's about 6 minutes past the hour. Marilyn?
1: Well, this is interesting. While you were doing the obits, I was looking for something to read from our Bay State briefing, And I found this, which kind of goes along with the item I read before about the income tax reduction.
0: Oh.
1: Now, this is kind of interesting, I thought. A proposed fall ballot question that would trim the state's 5% income tax to 4% has been polling pretty well. Because after all, who doesn't want to pay less in taxes? But last week, the folks at Mass Inc. dropped some new polling numbers that cast the question in a new light. Would you still support it if you knew it meant state programs would be cut while handing a tax break to the state's wealthiest citizens? That changed things quite a bit. Just about two-thirds of respondents, 66%, said they plan to vote yes on the tax question. But then that dropped to 40% with the new information, with 50% saying they plan to vote no. The Mass Inc. poll, sampled the opinions of 800 registered voters statewide from March 12th through the 17th. The poll had a margin of error of 4.4%. It included an oversample of 200 voters living in the original 11 gateway cities. Quote, polling on ballot questions can be extremely volatile, with many voters open to changing their minds when new information is given, said Richard Parr, the vice president of the Mass Inc. polling group, which conducted the poll. Quote, if the income tax question goes before voters, this polling shows that what voters know about its full effect could have a dramatic impact on the outcome, end quote. That's probably music to the ears of municipal officials, as I mentioned, who rallied at the State House last week in opposition to the tax cut. It would happen as local governments try to make it with tight property tax revenues and await an increase in state aid. Quote, again, I'm quoting Mayor Cassandra Gove from Amesbury. I know that affordability is the top priority for our residents. I also know that they want more than the minimum in our operating hours at the library, staffing at the police department, pay for our educators. Any reduction in state revenues jeopardizes our delivery of basic day-to-day services that matters most to Massachusetts residents. Filling potholes, cutting the grass, removing the snow, the children's programs, and our neighborhood traffic controls. A reduction in state income tax threatens critical services and adds pressure on local property taxes to foot the bill, Gove said. So I just thought it was kind of interesting.
0: That is interesting. It does go along with it, yes. Okay, let's see. I know there's more news in the paper.
1: Well, there is a little item, if you want me to read it from the World, about Ebola.
0: Oh, yes, yes, yes. We need to know about diseases.
1: Yeah, the WHO, that's the World Health Organization, declares global health emergency over Ebola outbreak. This is from Nigeria. The World Health Organization declared the Ebola disease outbreak caused by a rare virus in Congo and neighboring Uganda a public health emergency of international concern on Sunday, after more than 300 suspected cases and 88 deaths. WHO said outbreak doesn't meet the criteria of a pandemic emergency like COVID-19 and advised against the closure of international borders. WHO said the X that a laboratory confirmed case has also been reported in Congo's capital, Kinshasa, which is about 1,000 kilometers or 620 miles from the outbreak's epicenter in the eastern province of Ituri, suggested a possible wider spread. It said the patient had visited Ituri and other suspected cases have also been reported in North Kivu province, which is one of Congo's most populous and borders Ituri. On Sunday, the rebel government of Goma, eastern Congo's largest city, said in a statement that the first confirmed case of Ebola was detected in the city. The affected person traveled from Ituri province and was currently under isolation. Goma was the site of a rapid rebel offensive in early 2025, and the conflict between the Congolese armed forces and the Rwanda-backed M23 rebel paramilitary group has displaced hundreds of thousands. Ebola is highly contagious and can be contracted by bodily fluids such as vomit, blood, or semen. The disease it causes is rare but severe and often fatal. World Health Organization's emergency declaration is meant to spur donor agencies and countries into action. By WHO's standards, it shows the event is serious. There is a risk of international spread, and it requires a coordinated international response. In a separate statement on X,

0: This broadcast service is provided by Valley iRadio. The material being read is the copyright property of the publications being read. Access to this program is solely for persons who cannot read the original printed version due to a visual impairment or other disability. By continuing to listen, you confirm that you have such a condition.
1: The Associated Press, it's from Dubai, United Arab Emirates, Associated Press, as I said. A drone strike sparked a fire on the edge of the United Arab Emirates' sole nuclear power plant on Sunday in what authorities called an, quote, unprovoked terrorist attack, end quote. No one was blamed, but it highlighted the risk of renewed war as the U.S. and Iran signaled they were ready to fight again. There were no reported injuries or radiological release. The UAE, which has hosted air defenses and personnel from Israel, recently accused Iran of launching drone and missile attacks. Tensions have risen over the Strait of Hormuz, a vital energy waterway gripped by Iran, which is under a U.S. naval blockade. For Iran, the clock is ticking, and they better get moving fast, or there won't be anything left of them. That's a quote from U.S. President Donald Trump. He posted it on social media shortly after a call with Prime Minister Benjamin Netanyahu of Israel, whose attack on Iran with the U.S. sparked the war on February 28th. Trump has repeatedly set deadlines for Tehran and then backed off. Our armed forces' fingers are on the trigger, while diplomacy is also continuing. Moshe Razai, a military advisor to Iran's supreme leader, said on state television. The ceasefire remains tenuous, with diplomatic efforts for a more durable peace having faltered, and fighting has heated up between Israel and the Iran-backed Hezbollah militant group in Lebanon, despite a nominal ceasefire there. I can go on. The UAE Defense Ministry said three drones came over its western border with Saudi Arabia, with the other two intercepted. It was investigating who launched them. Iran and allied Shiite militias in Iraq have launched drone attacks targeting Gulf Arab states in the war. Saudi Arabia condemned the attack and later said it had intercepted three drones that entered from Iraqi airspace. Marilyn, you ready to start
2: on
1: Abby?
2: I'm ready to go. Abby has two good letters today. Her first one, dear Abby, my sister-in-law, Carla, has had a girlfriend, that's in quotation marks, Susan, for the past year when they have never met or spoken to. They only text. Carla says they plan to be married when they meet, which is canceled repeatedly. When I have asked, Carla has confusing reasons why they can't FaceTime or speak on the phone. Carla volunteered to come early for her yearly stay to assist us because I was having surgery. My husband bought her a plane ticket, but she decided not to use it as Susan was going to come with her and could not travel on that date. When my surgery was done, my husband had little help. Carla did arrive a week or so later without Susan. Yesterday, she shared with me that she was looking for a particular gift card. I asked, despite knowing I shouldn't, who the gift cards were for, and she told me they were for Susan. I don't want to assist her in getting scammed. Is there anything I can do to help my sister-in-law? Do I just mind my own business? And it's signed, Wise Brother-in-Law in Arizona. Well, this is her answer. Dear Wise B.I.L., there are so many red flags in your letter that it is alarming. Your sister-in-law may be being catfished or romance scammed. A classic warning sign is involvement with someone who can't or won't converse on the phone or face-to-face. This happens when the person is not the gender or the age they claim to be. Promising to meet and having to constantly postpone the meeting is another red flag. Carla is making a huge mistake by sending this friend, in quotation marks, money. Gift card.

0: cards are a common conduit used by catfishers. Romance scams happen so frequently that the FBI has a special unit that investigates them. Complaints can be filed by way of the FBI's Internet Crime Complaint Center at FBI.gov. It goes without saying that Carla should cease all contact with this person immediately and notify the complaint center. And her next letter, Dear Abby, a close family friend was arrested for child pornography. He is now out of jail. My husband and I have decided he is not to be around our children under any circumstances. My husband's mother is having a hard time with this and says we are, quote, breaking up the family, end quote. She says our family should be able to be around this person as long as our kids are supervised. However, we feel that this isn't her decision to make. My husband and I agree on the boundaries we have set, but she continues to question them and guilt us for our decision. What's the best way to move forward? Signed, Protector in Texas. And here is the answer, Dear Protector. The best way to move forward is to stick to your guns. This relative has shown he isn't to be trusted around children. Protecting your child is your job. Keeping the family together despite the fact that this person is a threat to them is not. You have nothing to feel guilty about.
1: Hear, hear. And the horoscopes by Eugenia Last. If today is your birthday, happy birthday to you from all of us here at Valley Eye Radio. This is advice that is meant just for you on your birthday. But you know what? All of Eugenia Last's advice is important, so we're going to listen anyway. You don't mind. But if it's your birthday, feed your mind, body, and soul with the nourishment necessary to manifest a positive attitude filled with gratitude, and the desire to do what's right and best for everyone. Set the example for others, and you will discover your place in the universe. Now for the specific signs. If you're a Taurus, or if you need advice, put your energy to work for you. Focus on finishing what you start and surpassing expectations. An open mind and stellar plan will push you to the winner's circle. If you're a Gemini, knowledge and experience are powerful, and your ability to dance circles around others will help you gain momentum and add value to your portfolio. For the Cancers, look at every angle of a situation before you get involved. A disciplined attitude will give you the leverage necessary to zigzag your way to victory. Leos, everything is yours to discover if you ask questions and use your imagination to create the life you wish for. Choose to act instead of taking the path that leads nowhere. For the Virgos, consider the outcome of a change before you commit. Nothing will be as it appears. A last-minute adjustment will signal that you should probably take a step back and reconsider your next move. For the Libras, experience is what you gain when you communicate, volunteer, and initiate changes that will jumpstart a lull in your life. Be the one to make people think. If you're a Scorpio, put your energy into discovery, learning, and verifying information to ensure you make headway instead of creating chaos. Look for opportunities to travel, Scorpios. Sagittarians, consider how to balance situations by implementing lifestyle changes that complement your goals without jeopardizing what those you love are struggling with. For the Capricorns, don't trust hearsay. Get what you want in writing. Someone will use false advertising to attract attention. Uh-oh. Don't buy into someone else's inflated version of what's possible. Aquarians, make things happen. A lifestyle change will boost your energy, mood, and idea of what you want your schedule to look like. If you're a Pisces, take a moment to analyze the situations around you before you participate. Problems will erupt when you indulge in conversations that involve your beliefs and passions. And finally, if you're an Aries, originality, drive, and desire will help you turn a thought into something new and exciting. Share your intentions. Self-improvement is favored, Aries. Marilyn?
0: And from our almanac, today is Monday, May 18th. It is the 138th day of the year and the 60th day of spring. Today's history. In 1917, the United States passed the Selective Service Act, a conscription law requiring registration of all men ages 21 to 30 who were not already in the military. In 1980, Mount St. Helens erupted in Washington State. And in 1998, the U.S. Department of Justice and the Attorney Generals of 20 states and the District of Columbia filed an antitrust suit against Microsoft. Today's birthdays, including those who were born on the date, is filmmaker Frank Capra, 1897 to 1991, singer Perry Como, 1912 to 2001, ballet dancer Margot Fonteyn, 1919 to 1991, Roman Catholic leader Pope John Paul II, 1920 to 2005, and baseball player Brooks Robinson, 1937 to 2023. Still celebrating today, another baseball player, Reggie Jackson, born in 1946. Singer and guitarist George Strait, born in 1952. Actor Chow Yun-fat, born 1955. Tennis player Yannick Noah, 1960. Actress and comedian Tina Fey, born in 1970, and singer-songwriter Jack Johnson, 1975. Today's fact, five countries, the United States, Russia, the United Kingdom, France, and China, have officially acknowledged a capability to deploy nuclear weapons. Four others, India, Pakistan, Israel, and North Korea, have nuclear capability, but are not signatories to the Nuclear Non-Proliferation Treaty. Today in sports, in 2004, 40-year-old left-hander Randy Johnson of the Arizona Diamondbacks became the oldest pitcher ever to throw a perfect game. And today's quote is from actress Tina Fey. Confidence is 10% hard work and 90% delusion. And that's all the time that Jean and I have today. And when always, we thank you for your interest. We thank Diane, as we always do, because without her, I'd never get the sports done.
1: They practice every morning. They practice before the show.
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2: Thank you so much, my friends, for getting us going on this beautiful Monday, May 18th, 2026. As they mentioned, be prepared. It's going to warm up next couple of days, and then I think later this week it's going to be like 30 degrees cooler. So you got to love New England. Coming up next, we're going to hear from Martha with Westfield News. That will be followed today by Jim subbing for his friend Tim with the Daily Hampshire Gazette. Liam will be along instead of Doug today with the Greenfield Recorder, plus many more programs, articles, local newspapers for you as well. So thank you for tuning in and giving us a listen right here at Valley Eye Radio.
3: 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I hope to see
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7: 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The material being read is the copyright property of the publications being read. Access to this program is solely for persons who cannot read the original printed version due to a visual impairment or other disability. By continuing to listen, you confirm that you have such a condition.
8: My name is Karen, and I retired from a wonderful 40-year career in marketing and communications. I wanted to stay busy, and I was already familiar with the good work that Valley Eye Radio does, and I wanted to be a part of that.
9: Hello, it's Martha with the Westfield News for Monday, May 18, 2026. In front page news, making a pitch for a cleaner Congamon. Board approves Lake Committee's request to write letter showing interest in DEP grant to address pollution. By Cliff Clark from Southwick. The Select Board approved a request by the town's Lake Management Committee to write a letter showing interest in seeking a State Department of Environmental Protection grant to prepare a plan to address pollution in the three Great Ponds. The vote is part of the town's ongoing effort to maintain the water quality of Congamon Lakes. It's an opportunity to have the work done that's needed in order to be able to get S-319 grants in the future, Lake Management Committee Chair Richard Grinnells said during the board's meeting last week about Comprehensive Environmental Inc.'s offer to help prepare the plan. A Section 319 grant is a federal funding program authorized by the U.S. Clean Water Act, designed to help states and communities reduce water pollution from diffuse, non-point sources. These grants fund projects like agricultural runoff controls, stream restorations, and green infrastructure to improve overall water quality, according to the Environmental Protection Agency. Last November, representatives of the State Department of Environmental Protection and TRC Environmental, a global engineering firm, held an informational meeting in town to discuss options to increase the pond's water quality. The Data Management and Water Quality Assessment section has analyzed the data and determined that Congamon Lakes are polluted, said Holly Brown, an environmental analyst at MassDEP, during the meeting. The primary pollutant is phosphorus, a product of 14,000 years of plants and trees decaying and falling to the bottom of the ponds. It is the nutrient that drives the growth of chlorophyll that creates the conditions in which algae grow. Because of the high levels of phosphorus and chlorophyll in the ponds, the state classifies them as a Category 5 impaired water body, which means the ponds must have a mitigation plan. To qualify for those grants, the town has two options it could use to restore water quality: develop a total maximum daily load, or TMDL, or a 9-element watershed-based plan. The Select Board has chosen the 9-element plan route because the TMDL is very costly and complex, Grinnell said during the board meeting last week. The nine-element watershed-based plan will manage non-point sources through grants, partnerships, and other voluntary programs. It's basically a kind of roadmap to restore water quality and what projects you might want to do, a DEP project manager said at the November meeting. And the town has the advantage of having most, if not all, of the data needed to develop the plan. We have a lot of what has to go into that nine-step plan already. The data just has to be put into the right order, the perfect words, right? And that's what CEI will do. So it's great to have somebody else do it for us, Grinnell said. He said the Lake Management Committee has lake-level information and water quality information that goes back more than 2.5 decades. That gets us a lot of check marks with DEP's description of the process to obtain one of these grants, Grinnell said, adding that the DEP is only awarding 2 grants. In other words, this is why we are a very good candidate for the grant, he said. Grinnell's explained that CEI has approached the town and offered to help in developing the nine-point plan at no cost to the town, which the town's chief administrative officer, Nicole Parker, supported. I think it's a great idea, and it doesn't cost anything. CEI actually reached out to us, she said. Developing the nine-element plan is only one element of the efforts to improve the ponds and protect surrounding homes and property from flooding. In 2023, at the request of the town's LMC, a preliminary investigation findings report was prepared by the Federal Natural Resources Conservation Service for ways to mitigate flooding in the ponds, and an outside consultant came up with 4 possible solutions. 2 are characterized by the NRCS as structural solutions. 1 is to build an outlet pipe in North Pond, replace the culverts between the ponds, and install a larger weir at the entrance of Canal Brook. The other is to do all of those things and build a new weir on the Great Brook Canal. The 4th option, called a non-structural solution, was to purchase and demolish 79 homes along the pond's shore at risk for flooding in a 100-year storm. The cost of the solutions in the NRCS report ranges from zero for the take-no-action option to $43 million for the non-structural option to $54 million for the structural option that addresses Canal Brook only, and $72 million for the option that includes Great Brook. Those alternatives will be evaluated by the NRCS for about 18 months. Once completed, the design of the solution will be funded by the federal government, but the cost of the construction of the preferred option will be split 65% by the federal government and 35% by the town. Continuing on the front page, City Council sets a timeline for budget reviews public hearing by Amy Porter from Westfield. The Westfield City Council will hold a public hearing on Wednesday, June 3 at 6 p.m. in the City Council Chambers, Room 207, on the fiscal year 2027 annual budget as submitted by Mayor Michael McCabe. At the meeting, all interested persons will be given an opportunity to be heard for or against the proposed expenditures or any item. Comments may be sent in advance to citycouncil@cityofwestfield.org. Also scheduled are a series of budget reviews by the Council's Finance Subcommittee, which is chaired by City Councilor Daniel Knapik, and includes Councilors Brent Bean II and Cindy Harris. All meetings will start at 5:30 p.m. On Wednesday, May 20, Community Development and Planning, Purchasing, Law, and the Tech Center will be reviewed in Room 201. On Tuesday, May 26, Assessor, Health, Transfer Station, Council on Aging, and Weights and Measures will be reviewed in Room 315. And on Wednesday, May 27, Mayor/Facilities/Building, Personnel, Audit and Conservation will be discussed in Room 201. On Monday, June 1, the School Department, Fire/Ambulance, Emergency Management, and Westfield Athenaeum will be reviewed in Room 315. On Tuesday, June 2, police/animal control, dispatch, veterans, and PEG will be discussed in room 201. Lastly, on Monday, June 8, retirement, DPW/water, and engineering/flood will be reviewed in room 201. The airport, clerk's office, and collector treasurer were heard on May 13. Kanapik said the hearing that is scheduled for June 3 provides the public with an opportunity to come to the meeting to voice their opinion on the budget. The committee meetings are open to the public as well, but he said there is less of an opportunity to ask questions at those meetings. I think with last year's budget built with a 6% property tax increase and this proposed budget at 4%, a lot of voters are asking how that happens. Spending drives the property tax proposal. Lower spending means less property tax burden. To get to 2.5% this year, the council would have to consider cuts of approximately $1.5 million, he said. Kanapik said the mayor has done a good job explaining the state aid situation and how it is different today than it was years ago. It's quite clear that state government needs to reevaluate the relationship with its cities and towns as all funding sources are dramatically lower in real dollars than years ago, Kanapik said. In preparation for the reviews by the Finance Committee, Kanapik prepared a 25-year analysis of state aid, property tax levy, and municipal finance that he said clearly shows the problem and how it has gotten worse over the years. He also said that Westfield's traditional approach of levying below 2.5% is problematic these days due to the significant decline in state aid. That really is the big difference from years ago. After economic downturns in the past, the state aid would eventually rebound, and the city's past taxation strategy was fine. But with the declining state aid, it has apparently shown to be a problem today, Kanapik said, an argument that McCabe has made in defense of the 4% increase in the FY27 budget. Kanapik acknowledged that McCabe has generated a budget proposal that has significant reductions in it from where it started in February. He got to a number that feels can meet his goals and expectations. In short, the council will need to consider that request and decide if it would like to further reduce the budget to further lower the proposed property tax increase. That is the job of the Finance Committee, to vet the budget and identify reductions and let the council take a vote on them, he said. Two of the areas that Kanapik believes should be reviewed are not under the auspices of the Finance Committee's budget review. One is the Westfield Gas and Electric in lieu of taxes, ILOT payments, based on a formula negotiated in the early 2000s. The payment for the FY27 is scheduled to be $552,397. He said the G&E plant value has grown substantially over the years, but the ILT has not. I would welcome an opportunity to have a joint working group with the mayor's office, the light board members, and the city council to revisit this issue, he said. Kanapik did not mention that the Municipal Light Board has pledged and is paying an additional $1 million a year in ILOT contributions for the new athletic fields at Westfield High School, up to a total of $11 million. Kanapik also believes that any collective bargaining agreements and conditions within the agreements need to take into account the present state aid situation. I think much like the period in government during the recession years of 2009 through 2012, the city management and its employee unions need to work together to address the significant personnel cost drivers, especially health care, and respect that the taxpayer is tapped out. And just because you can tax beyond 2.5% due to excess levy capacity doesn't mean it needs to be done or should be done, he said. My expectation for the Finance Committee this year is to generate proposals for the council to consider that will allow for a vote on a 2.5% property tax increase, Kanapik said, adding that if that doesn't work, the next chance to address some of these issues would be during the rate-setting meeting in December. And last on the front page, WRES opens new food pantry with grant from Stop and Shop by Amy Porter from Westfield. The Westfield River Elementary School has announced the official grand opening of the Otter Essentials Pantry, a program to fight food insecurity among students and families. The pantry will be stocked with nutritious, shelf-stable foods so students can have consistent access to nourishment when the school is closed on weeknights and weekends. The initiative was done in partnership with the Stop and Shop School Food Pantry Program, which is donating $7,500 in gift cards toward food and supplies. We are incredibly excited to partner with Stop and Shop to open our Otter Essentials Food Pantry. As educators, we know that for a child to learn, grow, and succeed, their most basic needs must be met first. By opening this pantry in Westfield River Elementary, we are making support easily accessible to all of our families. My hope is that our community takes full advantage of this amazing resource, said Westfield River Principal Jill Phelan. Superintendent Stefan Zaporowski said he first made contact with the Stop and Shop Food Pantry program after seeing a link to it on the bottom of his grocery receipt. Knowing that a majority of the 410 students enrolled at Westfield River Elementary School are considered economically disadvantaged and may face food insecurity daily, he applied on behalf of the school, which opened in January 2025. Zaporowski said that besides the $7,500 donation, Stop and Shop is providing signage for the pantry and recommendations for nutritious foods to buy, which will get the food pantry off to a great start. With the opening of Otter Essentials, every school in the district now has a pantry of some sort, he said. We are incredibly grateful to Stop and Shop for their generous partnership and commitment to supporting the students and families of Westfield River Elementary School, Zaporowski said. The Otter Essentials Pantry will help ensure that our students have access to nutritious food beyond the school day, giving them the support they need to be healthy, engaged, and ready to learn. This initiative reflects the power of community, collaboration, and the positive impact we can make when we come together to support family and children. Westfield River Secretary Teresa Alley, who was helping Phelan to get the pantry ready for the opening, said the racks were ordered and set up in the former storage space, and the school is working on getting a refrigerator donated. Allie said the parent teachers organization did an initial shopping trip and she was planning to do another to fill in the gaps and to buy balloons for the ribbon cutting. Right now, it's all dried goods, cereal, mac and cheese, soups, juice boxes, juice, peanut butter and jelly, and fluff. Our hope is once we have a refrigerator and freezer to have butter and hot dogs, Allie said, adding she is also hoping to get some eggs from local people. Allie said the school will be staffed and open throughout the summer for summer school, and the pantry will remain accessible. It's a nice space, she said. The Stop and Shop School Food Pantry Program was established in 2019 to limit barriers impacting students' ability to succeed in the classroom by making sure that they have consistent access to food. The program currently serves over 280 schools across the Northeast, including 9 in Western Massachusetts, where Stop and Shop provides $100,000 in support annually. It is one of the largest school food pantry programs in the country. Stop and Shop makes annual grants to support its school pantries, so Westfield River Elementary School will have the opportunity to reapply for funding in 2027 and beyond. Our school food pantry program has inspired strong student outcomes across our footprint, with many schools reporting increased attendance and overall improvement in culture. We hope the Otter Essentials Pantry is a place where students can feel supported and empowered to pursue both their life and academic goals, says Stephanie Kunla, manager of external communications for Stop and Shop. I have one obituary. Geraldine Klonoski of Southwick was 83 when she passed away on May 13, 2026. She was a Southwick Regional High School graduate. and was a communicant at Our Lady of the Lakes Parish in Southwick. She leaves behind her children Lon Winchell, Sherry Marconiak, Victoria Salomon, and Joanne, her brother John Zanoli, and many great-grandchildren. Calling hours will be Wednesday, May 20, at the Southwick Forestier Funeral Home from 4 to 6 p.m., with a service at 6 p.m. A procession will form on Thursday, May 21, 2026, at 10 a.m. at the funeral home, followed by a committal services at 11 a.m. at the Granby Cemetery in Granby, Connecticut. In sports, Westfield's O'Brien spoils Minichog's shutout bid by Chris Putz from Ludlow. Westfield's Kendall O'Brien spoiled Minichog's shutout bid, recording a 6-0 sweep of Selena Nguyen at third singles on Thursday at Ludlow Tennis Club. The Bombers fell to the Falcons 4-1. First doubles pair Alicia Buell and Harper Kowalski lost a hard-fought two-set match to Minichog's Kaylin Orr and Kate Holt, 6-3, 2-6. Westfield's first singles, Liliana Vatti, and second singles, Sonia Buell, fell to Elena Goudreau and Chloe Robbins, 6-0 and 6-0, and 1-6, 2-6, respectively. Zoe Elger and Sophia Belzina lost to Minichog's Maura Shannon and Ainsley Patterson at second doubles, 6-0, 6-1. Westfield, who are 4-9, closes its season at home against West Springfield, who are 6-7, on Tuesday at 5 p.m. Continuing in sports, Minichog delivers a 5-0 setback to the Bombers by Chris Putz from Ludlow. Despite losing all five matches in a 5-0 loss to Minichog on Thursday, the Westfield boys tennis team delivered some competitive moments in both singles and doubles competition at Ludlow Tennis Club, according to the Bombers head coach. And their spirits remain unshaken after falling to 4-8. "We are hoping to finish strong," Westfield boys tennis coach Ray Nielsen said. Prior to Thursday's match, the Bombers had won four of the previous matches. They have a pair of PVIAC consolation matches left on their schedule. No other details were available immediately following the match against Minichog. Dear Annie, by Annie Lane. Hubby's sudden change causes worry. An editor's note, Annie Lane is off today, and this column previously appeared in 2023. Dear Annie, my husband Jack has become so angry with me lately, and I don't understand why. We have been married for 10 years, have two beautiful girls, ages 6 and 4, and he's a great dad. However, with me, he is short-tempered and does not want to spend any alone time with me. Jack refuses to discuss what's wrong when I ask him why the sudden change in his temperament toward me. I am a stay-at-home mom and consider myself a good wife and mother, and don't deserve to be made to feel badly about myself with his outbursts of anger from things like not making dinner on time, to my sloppy appearance, to not stocking his favorite beer and snacks. I can't take it anymore. Signed, Fed Up to Hear. Dear Fed Up, Jack has no right to be verbally abusive towards you. You two should get into couples therapy. He sounds like he may be struggling with depression or anger or worse, and he needs to find healthy ways to cope. If he refuses to participate in therapy, he can learn to stock his own beer while you consider the next best move for you and your girls. Dear Annie, my best friend is dating a nice guy, George, not his real name, and they seem madly in love and want to get married after graduation. We are all college students, and George is an international student from South America. One night, we went out with friends from class at a bar/restaurant. When my best friend and I got up to go to the ladies' room, some friends came over to the table, and I overheard George telling them about a date he was on the night before with another girl he met online. I am so angry at his betrayal. Do I tell my best friend, or is it none of my business? Signed, Keeping Secrets. Dear Keeping, you should absolutely tell your best friend what you overheard her boyfriend saying. The fact they've discussed getting married and that he's dating other women shows they are on two different pages. Save her the agony and headache now. before she wastes any more of her time with him, thinking he's a good guy when he's not. Dear Annie, I was doing spring cleaning and found some receipts in the pockets of one of my husband's sports coats for some large purchases for his sports memorabilia collection, to the tune of $5,000 to $20,000 each. I was in shock. I don't have a problem with supporting him and his hobbies, but he should have discussed it with me first, correct? What should I do? Signed, Dumbfounded. Dear Dumbfounded, you sound very generous and supportive. Start by having an open, honest conversation with your husband and explain how strongly you feel about not keeping secrets. Maybe the two of you can figure out why he felt the need to hide his receipts to begin with. Maybe he's never consulted you before about large purchases and didn't think it was important to do so. It could be that he has an addiction and needs help for his life compulsion. Getting it out in the open now will make things much smoother when he finds the next item to add to his collection. And our hints from Heloise. Don't forget to wipe the cart handles. Dear Heloise, we have a common comment regarding the person that only uses the store wipes when leaving the store. My husband and I are military veterans and shop at our local base commissary, a grocery store. When we shop there or other stores, we insist that we use the wipes. The reason is that one year, my husband obtained a cart for us and was using it to shop. Within a day, he was sick, so we looked at the back of his throat. We've never seen a clear uvula hanging down at the back, but there it was. I rushed him to urgent care. We're glad that we did, as the doctor was able to diagnose him with a foreign type of strep throat. He knew about this when he was overseas, but had never seen it in the U.S. We told the doctor that we shop at our commissary, where there are many people from different areas of the U.S. and other countries. So he suggested that each and every time we shop, we should wipe down the carts, especially the handles. We now do this whenever we shop. From LNP, Military Veterans. False medical claims. Dear Heloise, I'm writing in response to your reply to Colleen in Maryland regarding concerns that non-medical personnel at insurance companies make decisions about patients' health and medical necessity. There are several factors to consider regarding the oversight rules of insurance companies. Systematic fraud. Millions of dollars are paid annually for unnecessary tests or services that were never performed. Addressing this fraud is a critical component of industry oversight. Documentation requirements. Often a denial occurs because the provider failed to submit necessary clinical documentation to support the medical necessity of a test. When a practice submits a prior authorization, it's their responsibility to provide the required clinical information. It's important to look at the broader context of healthcare costs, including high charges associated with emergency room visits for minor issues. I encourage consumers to review their plan options carefully prior to purchasing them. From Cheryl in Texas. Cheryl, insurance fraud, as you mentioned, is a serious matter and can send someone to prison with a large fine. The huge dollar amount fraudsters expect to receive is usually cut down in appeals court, and their attorneys will expect to be paid a part of their winnings. It's a drawn-out procedure, and the stress alone is hard on everyone involved. So, think twice before filing a false claim. From Heloise. Home canning. Dear Heloise, I do home canning of fruits and vegetables that I grow. To peel tomatoes, plums, and peaches, I drop them into boiling water, remove, and then place in cold water. The skin cracks and is easy to peel off. From Hope in Columbia, Missouri. And frozen tomatoes. Dear Heloise, I always have a huge crop of tomatoes. I freeze extras by placing on a baking sheet and putting them in our freezer. When they're frozen, I divide them and place them in freezer bags. Once thawed, the skin cracks and removes easily. From Lee in Troy, Michigan. And that is the Westfield News for Monday, May 18, 2026. This has been Martha. 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

0: 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The material being read is the copyright property of the publications being read. Access to this program is solely for persons who cannot read the original printed version due to a visual impairment or other disability. By continuing to listen, you confirm that you have such a condition.
1: And thunderstorm with the winds from the west-southwest, 7 to 14 miles per hour. And on Wednesday, another high of 91, the low of 50, breezy and hot in the afternoon hours, with the possibility of a thunderstorm. The winds will be from the west, 8 to 16 miles per hour. And on Thursday, a high of 70, a low of 42, partly sunny, cooler, and less humid, with the winds from the north 6 to 12 miles per hour. Friday, a high of 64, a low of 44, times of clouds and sun, with the winds from the southeast 3 to 6 miles per hour. And on Saturday, a high of 65, a low of 51, partial sunshine, rain at night, with the winds from the southeast 3 to 6 miles per hour. And a couple months ago, who would ever imagine that we'd be complaining about it being too hot? And just in case you haven't noticed, this has been graduation weekend in Amherst. And Anthony Cardinelli reports in Amherst that in a tent pitched outside of Hampshire College, 192 class of 2026 graduates walked across the stage to receive their diplomas Saturday morning, likely for the last time in a spring commencement. Founded in 1970, the Liberal Arts College, known for the progressive and creative approach to education, announced that it's slated to close at the end of the fall 2026 semester in a letter disseminated to faculty, which cites a lack of resources to pay back a significant debt on the campus land. The school's imminent closure brought a bittersweet tone after Saturday's ceremony, with speakers expressing excitement and pride for the graduates that was matched with a sorrow for the end of the college's 56-year run. In the midst of all the complicated emotion that I love and I have, that you have, that our alumni have, that our faculty and staff have, I don't think today should be about any of that. Today should be about one thing: the graduating class of 2026, said President Jennifer Chrysler, holding back tears in her commencement speech. Let this day, the day we send 192 new Hampshire alumni out into the world, be all about you and your joy, she said. Sprinkled into most of the speeches was the sentiment that Hampshire's spirit, being a mecca for independent and critical thinkers who challenge the status quo, who live on in the lives and careers of the 192 graduates. As Chrysler summed it up, she saw the class as a people who care deeply about the world, and we are willing to engage with it honestly, even when it's difficult, she said. The keynote speaker, Jay Finley, a Hampshire alum and associate professor of African Studies at Pomona College in Claremont, California, said Hampshire was in her bones and remarked that the college's closure took her by surprise, joking that she expected to deliver a standard commencement speech and then wound up being the voiceover in Ken Burns' documentary referencing Burns as one of the college most famous graduates. I'm sorry. And it is our duty to

find ways, not everybody's going to do it the same, to spread those freedom seeds wherever we go, she said. Finley said to the students, listen, no one's coming to save us. Others, such as Assistant Professor of Native American and Indigenous Studies, Noah Romero, commended the graduates' ability to stare down some of the world's gravest iniquities and do something about them. There's an idea going around that Hampshire is a place for people who don't fit in elsewhere or need some kind of refuge. The Hampshire College I know is more than that, he said. Hampshire is for people who, like all of you, are not afraid to see their inquiry through to its conclusion, even when it's uncomfortable, even when it reveals our own complicity in some truly awful things. Romero, noting that Hampshire College did not keep the graduates safe from the world, but instead kept an irredeemable world safe from the graduates, ended his remarks by explaining that the college would soon unleash 192 miniature Hampshire colleges on the world and invited them to clap their hands at a progressing rate, taking part in a classroom ritual one last time. Student speaker Samara Tenoir reminisced about holding a dance party in the woods with her classmates when they first learned that the college would close, and remarked that the end was always near. Tenoir, who recalled memories of biking home, wine drunk, and bringing puppets into class at one point, mentioned that she had considered becoming a death doula. She joked that she felt like one, speaking to the college's final graduating class. We called for a woods party, and so we danced. It was one of the best parties we've had in a long time. Graduates, I encourage us all to find that dance again, she said. We are stepping into a world of seemingly never-ending hard times, as many of us have already been responding to our art, literature, labs, and organizing. We know intimately what hard times require because we did it just a month ago and long before that. When asked how it felt to have spoken at Hampshire's final graduation, Tenoir paused for a moment, steadied her eyes, and then remarked, "It's an honor, that's all." Sporting a frog cap emblematic of the school's mascot, campus safety and well-being assistant Mike Purcell reflected on his more than 60-year relationship with the college, having first witnessed Hampshire's construction as a young boy in the mid-1960s, when the campus was just a small building surrounded by apple orchards. Before leading the crowd in a singing of Jim Croce's 1973 hit, I Got a Name, Purcell commented that the graduates' belief in love, art, peace, and global good carried on the values of the 1969 Woodstock Music Festival. After the commencement, Purcell explained that he considered his ability to speak at the college a great honor, adding that the college will always be here, and that is the spirit we will live on. As students celebrated on campus, hugging and kissing their family members and posing for photos with their diplomas, some stopped by the campus library to ring the division-free brass ring bell, which is traditionally rung
to symbolize and celebrate the completion of coursework. Chrysler, who chatted with recent graduates and hugged her colleagues in the moments after the ceremony, reflected on her career at Hampshire in an interview, noting that the college will forever be part of her and will hopefully live on in the graduate students as well. "It's been really hard. I've worked here my entire adult life. I could not be more proud to be here today and celebrate with these great students. This place has fundamentally changed me, and so I will never forget it," she said. "It's such a special place. I hope whatever happens to this space embodies what we've already believed in, which is believing in yourself, self-advocacy. These kids here are amazing, and I'm excited to see what they will end up doing with their lives." And Scott Merzbach reports from Amherst that a complaint filed by the U.S. Department of Education's Office for Civil Rights alleges that the University of Massachusetts uses racially discriminatory criteria to admit students into one of its programs. A Barrington, Rhode Island organization that has frequently challenged diversity, equity, and inclusion initiatives in higher education is taking aim at the university's College of Social and Behavioral Sciences, remedying inequality through student engagement

0: This broadcast service is provided by Valley iRadio. The material being read is the copyright property of the publications being read. Access to this program is solely for persons who cannot read the original printed version due to a visual impairment or other disability. By continuing to listen, you confirm that you have such a condition.
1: Described as a civil rights organization, argue that what UMass is doing is illegal because the SBS RISE program offers only certain eligible students academic, professional, financial, and networking benefits. Our goal is not to end the program, but to end the discrimination, William A. Jacobson, the project's president and founder, said in a statement. We want students to have access without playing racial or ethnic favorites. Every student should have a fair and equal opportunity without regard to race, color, or national origin. Jacobson added that holding students to different eligibility standards based on race, color, or national origin is contrary to federal and state law and the university's own non-discrimination policies. Maureen Reardon, chief counsel for the Equal Project, Equal Protection Project, elaborates that the idea embodied in Title VI is straightforward. If an institution is fueled by public tax dollars, it has a legal and ethical mandate to serve the public without prejudice, Reardon said. The integrity of higher education relies on merit and equal opportunity. When universities and colleges parse out programs and benefits based upon race, it not only violates the law, but it casts a shadow over the genuine hard work of students from all backgrounds. The Equal Protection Project says it has filed legal challenges to over 275 colleges and universities covering over 750 programs and scholarships it contends are discriminatory. And Sam Furlan reports from East Hampton that the City Council passed a resolution disposing of the city-owned town lodging home at 75 Oliver Street by declaring it as surplus, clearing the way for the city to seek proposals from potential buyers of the historic site. The decision, made by the council at its May 6 meeting, is the first step required by Massachusetts law to send out a request for proposals, or an RFP, to seek a buyer for the 54-acre property. The property previously housed people without homes, transient and low-income individuals, for more than 130 years before it was vacated in April of 2022. As discussions of the property has reemerged in a recent months, many residents have voiced their love for the site and the desire for citizens to have a say in its future. We want to bring housing back to 75 Oliver Street, returning these homes to the people where they belong, said resident Elizabeth Coco. At the same time, the land must serve the entire community, honoring its long-standing farming legacy in a meaningful and lasting way. Some residents are also unhappy with the lack of maintenance the city has put into the building, accusing the city of intentionally letting the property fall into disrepair. The disrepair, the front porch falling off, the wood decaying, the barn and the dog pound, and all the old stuff that's left there, we haven't been preserving that, said resident Carol Broder, who lives next to the property. I wonder if we have a lawsuit against the city for not maintaining their continued preservation, she said.

0: Council President Connie Denham requested that City Procurement Officer Michael Owens gather information on the investments the city has made to the property. Owens said in 1998, the city used state and grant funding of $425,000 to repair the roof and building envelope. In 2004, $7,800 was invested for building and porch stabilization and to meet building code requirements. Owen said other actions were taken in 2019, 2021, and 2026. Councillor Thomas Peake said it was a valid sentiment for people to be frustrated that the property has fallen into disrepair. Multiple reasons exist for this, such as the site's deed restrictions, making development difficult. However, he emphasized that the city lacks the funds to rehabilitate the property itself, which would be a multi-million dollar project. I think that most of us probably are frustrated by that, but it is in the condition that it has been, Peake said. I don't see any reason why it would make sense for the city to continue to hold on to a building that we do not have the resources or the technical knowledge to properly rehabilitate. The property deed includes historic preservation and an affordable housing requirement for the building, as well as agricultural preservation for the land. The property previously drew interest from the housing nonprofit Valley Community Development Corporation, which withdrew its plans. The process to remove or alter a deed restriction through the state legislature is lengthy and complicated. Councilors made one amendment to the RFP, allowing the city to sell the property for more than its appraised value of $47,500, a figure based on the fact that the property cannot be developed for anything other than what the deed restrictions dictate. The current draft DFP will now go to the City Council Property Subcommittee for review and finalization. Its next meeting is Monday, May 18th. No proposals are currently being considered and cannot be submitted until RFP is finalized. Two interested parties have emerged, the Chicoine Family Farm, located just up the street from the site, and a collaboration between the national nonprofit Farmer Veteran Coalition with Renewal Initiatives. The property subcommittee, which includes Councillors Peake James, or J.P. Kwadzinski, and Kiam Jerong McQuaid, will review any proposals that are submitted and evaluate them based on a grading system. Councillors welcome input from the public at future meetings. Outlined in the draft, RFP proposals must meet a minimum criteria for consideration, including complying with the deed restrictions, a business plan, statement of public benefit, and more. Proposals will be evaluated and graded based on their ability to match that criteria and other considerations. More information can be found in the draft RFP. Planning Director Allison Manuel said there is nothing in the resolution or currently in the draft RFP restricting the property to one entity. Denham said the first became aware of the house more than a decade ago. Having walked through the property last year, she said she is disappointed to see what has happened to the building. I was heartbroken, Denham said. That was a home. It was a place of refuge for many people as they were in periods of transition in their life, and those spirits echoed through their walls, in those hallways, and through rooms of people's lives. The hope is that through this process of having an RFP, there is someone out there, an organization perhaps, partnerships with community members, that they can bring that space back to life again, Denham added, when information can be found on the City of East Hampton website. And even though this is from Boston, it has significant local implications, I believe. This is written by Ella Adams, a State House News Service reporter. And it's from Boston. That debate over social media restrictions continues to swamp Beacon Hill as top Democrats and digital and LGBTQ plus advocacy groups stake out their positions on regulating children's use of the platforms. Citing concerns about data privacy and impacts on LGBTQ plus youth, advocates gathered Wednesday to oppose House social media legislation and elevate ideas of their own, calling on lawmakers to work with them to acquit their approach or to adjust their approach. The House, in the meantime, plans to separately take up a larger data privacy bill, House Speaker Ron Mariano's office told the news service, as the debate plays over the social media regulation bill. Digital advocacy group Fight for the Future Executive Director Evan Greer and the coalition of more than 50 organizations agrees with the instincts of lawmakers that social media companies need to be regulated and are harming children, but that it opposes the way Beacon Hill is going about it. Experts have been very clear there is no safe way for social media companies to verify the age of every user online, Greer said at a press conference on the State House steps. That is why these kinds of proposals have been struck down in courts and revised in other states across the country. The House in April passed the bill, H-5366, by a 129-25 vote that banned student cell phone use in schools and banned social media use for kids under the age of 14, adding social media regulations onto a Senate cell phone bill, S-2581, passed in July. Democratic reps Erica Yerterhoven and Mike Conley voted against the bill along with the majority of the Republican caucus. Greer and others said that by banning youth from platforms, the House bill would take resources away from LGBTQ plus youth who, she said, often find such spaces and community online. We understand here in Massachusetts that there are certain things we can't control, Conley said Wednesday, alongside activists from the Mass Equality Project. Mass Equality Protect Trans Future Act en masse, and others. There are certain things on the federal level we can't control. So in this moment, when our trans activities and advocates are speaking up and letting us know that there's concern, it is on us as legislators to stop and listen, he said. Mass Equality Executive Director Tanya Newlosen said we cannot afford to have young people lose their lifeline and their sense of community and connection. Boston is very fortunate in that we have support groups and clubs for LGBTQ youth to be a part of so that they feel less isolated and less alone. But there are many parts of the state where your only lifeline, your only chance of finding community, of finding resources, is over the internet, she said. Advocates also said data privacy issues are at play within the bill's age verification requirements, which they said would require all users to upload some form of identification, like a government ID or birth certificates, to platforms, or use facial recognition technology to prove their age. Social media platforms would be required to implement an age assurance or verification system to determine whether a current or prospective user of the social media platform meets the age requirement, according to the House bill. They also argued that the broad definition of social media in the bill would likely unintentionally take away resources like Wikipedia. House Ways and Means Chair Aaron Michalowicz, in an April statement, emphasized that the House bill, passed with bipartisan support, including unanimous support from members of the LGBTQ plus legislative caucus, he noted, an adopted amendment prohibits social media platforms from sharing information about a minor's LGBTQ plus status or other protected status. The bill doesn't mandate IDs be sent to social media platforms, but rather changes the Attorney General's determining how age is verified without violating anyone's constitutional rights, Michalowicz said. Attorney General Andrea Campbell said Tuesday that she sees the issue around minors and technology as among the most pressing matters in the state, and that she's confident that even as we emerge, as we engage the ACLU and other groups that have feedback, we will take all of that feedback and ultimately get done legislation that will hold tech companies accountable and also ban cell phones in schools across the Commonwealth, she said. Across the country, the industry has challenged social media age verification laws, often on First Amendment grounds. Governor Maura Healey has proposed her own policy that would require social media platforms to have a default setting that disables addictive practices and imposes a two-hour time limit on users under the age of 18. Conley, on Wednesday, honed in on the data privacy issues he sees within the bills, tying it to the anticipation of a larger data privacy bill expected to pop up in the House. The Senate last September unanimously passed a data privacy bill, S-2619. The good news is we do have a real commitment from House leaders to address data privacy legislation, the Cambridge Democrat said. Mariano is committed to passing data privacy legislation this session, according to the office. In his April statement, Michalowicz said the House looks forward to taking up a broader data privacy bill in the coming months after the House passes its budget. The House passed its fiscal 2027 budget on April 29, a bill H-4746 related to data privacy has been in Ways and Means since November. I think we're here today not in the spirit of condemning legislation that may have happened, but to encourage our legislative leaders to work in partnership with these advocates and work in partnership with everyone, Connolly said. When he was out collecting signatures after the social media bill was approved, he was really struck by how many people in Cambridge had already heard about the bill and were deeply concerned, he said. Fight for the Future has proposed alternative legislation that would require tech companies to put default privacy and safety protections in place for all users, regardless of age. There's no reason why any adult in Massachusetts needs to autoplay an infinite scroll turned on when they first create a social media account, Greer said, adding the proposal eliminates the need for items to differentiate who's a minor and who's not. Senate President Karen Spilka Tuesday said that the Senate will have some work to do when it comes to kids and their use of social media, posing a question, what happened to something when you restrict it, especially for kids? It often becomes even more desirable, she said. Greer said Spilka's commentary suggests the Senate is saying that they're hearing a lot of concern about this from the public and that the Senate is unlikely to just rubber stamp what the House did. The Boston City Council on Wednesday adopted a Councillor Henry Santana's resolution opposing legislation that would censor or restrict life-saving online resources for LGBTQ+ and other marginalized communities, according to his office. The resolution opposes any legislation requiring invasive age verification for internet access and states that online spaces and resources are essential lifelines for queer and trans youth survivors of abuse, people seeking reproductive health care, and other vulnerable individuals. The Senate appointed Senators Brendan Creighton, Michael Rodriguez, and Peter Durant to a cell phone bill conference committee on May 7th. Should Massachusetts pass a social media law, Representative Ken Gordon said on the House floor in April that it would be the 18th state to place a ban or restriction on children's access to the platforms. A reminder, you're listening to Valley Eye Radio and readings from the Daily Hampshire Gazette for Monday, May 18th, 2026. And I apologize, frankly, this has been a very rough morning for recording, given computer problems that I'm having, and we're just doing our very best, and I apologize if things have seemed a little muddled. And it's at this point in our broadcast that we pause to offer our condolences and best wishes to the friends and families of individuals who have recently passed away. Laura Mayer, 77, of Amherst, died on May 9th. A passionate educator, she taught for over 50 years at the elementary, high school, college, and continuing education levels, including teaching English as a second language to members of the Hispanic community. She was predeceased by her two children, Nathaniel and Louis. She was a devout person. A funeral mass will be held on May 19th at 10 a.m. at the Most Holy Redeemer Church in Hadley. Ruth J. Fontaine, 89, passed on May 8th. Visitation at a Hearn funeral home on Bridge Road in Northampton will be on Saturday, May 23rd from 12 to 2 p.m., with a service at 2 p.m. also at the funeral home. And full obituaries will be published in an upcoming edition of the Daily Hampshire Gazette for Jacob J. Brady, 51, of Worthington, who passed on May 10, and for Janet R. Cleary, 98, of Northampton, who passed on May 16. And again, we offer our best wishes and condolences to the friends and families of the deceased. May their memories be a blessing. And returning to the news, Scott Merzbach reports from Hatfield that both candidates competing for a three-year seat on the select board on Tuesday's town election say they will focus on looking out for the future of the town and the welfare of Hatfield's residents. Jason Yadgodzinski of Dwight Street, a lifelong resident and retired state police trooper who served two Army combat tours, and Julia Frisbee of Old Farm Road, a 20-year resident who has an MBA and is a strategic decision maker at her company, are running to fill the seat held by Greg Gagnon, who opted against seeking a second three-year term. Julia Frisbee, who grew up on Cape Cod, said Hatfield has a lot to celebrate and she wants to be part of its bright future. She bought her home in town in 2011. Her daughter is in the public school system and she has been part of the school's PTA. I feel qualified and I feel involved and I want to help use my time to invest in our local community, Frisbee said. She said that in a candidate statement posted by the Hatfield Community TV. With a campaign focused on happy, heartful Hatfield and being a self-described mid-career mother, Frisbee has served on the Comprehensive Plan Committee, also known as Hatfield 2040, and is chairing a successor committee to implement this work. Some of the decisions will influence where the town goes, from understanding flood zone impacts on town center and climate change on farmers, possible zoning changes, and where housing is needed and could be built. There's a lot of issues that require a very careful balance. There's a lot of things we need to protect and areas where we need to grow, Frisbee said. We need housing, but we also want to preserve our beautiful bucolic views. In fact, housing is tied into the efforts to preserve local education. The town's housing shortage, she said, makes it harder to bring young families to Hatfield, but she noted in an interview with Smith Academy Government Studies that the schools have remained attractive to school choice families. Frisbee said that she would hate to see Hatfield taken over by outside forces, comparing what she saw in her hometown. Still, she is aware of the need to attract and retain business and how the local economy could be more robust. If elected, communication will be a priority, getting information to residents through a newsletter or apps. Frisbee said that she has sufficient time to add to her workload as an efficient multitasker. The town also has a lot of room for improvement and efficiency, and she would like to keep goals of the Comprehensive Plan Committee in mind, observing those come from residents and input sessions. She wants people to continue to share their views. I also very much love listening, would welcome hearing opinions from everyone in town, whether renters, homeowners, parents, elders, all cross sections, and of course, our wonderful farmers, Frisbee said. Jason Yadzinski picked cucumbers, peppers, and tomatoes at local farms. And today, four generations of his family continue to call Hatfield home. "This town isn't just where I live, it's where I am," he said in the candidate's statement on Hadley Community TV. Yadgadzinski is prioritizing standing up for taxpayers and the future of the town and wants to see it thrive. "I'm running for select board because I care deeply about the direction of our town, and I believe I can provide steady leadership that listens, shows up, and gets things done," Yadgadzinski said. "Residents are feeling the pressure, especially seniors on fixed incomes," he said, "and there's not enough accountability for where money is going, which is a problem. Every dollar the town spends is your dollar. That means no waste, no rubber stamping, and no hiding behind bureaucracies," Yadgadzinski said. "Who promises to ask hard questions and demand answers." In a conversation with Smith Academy government students, Yadgadzinski said it is important to preserve the town's farmland. "Environmentally, we want to make sure that anything we're building, we're doing it safely using renewables," he said. "Having an online presence to better communicate with the community and providing access through smartphones is important," he said. He served 10 years in Army and 2 combat tours, spent almost 20 years as a local police officer and trooper, and retired due to being injured in the line of duty. Yadgadzinski is an acting member of the American Legion, who currently serving as its sergeant-in-arms and its associate director of the Legion Riders. "We're at a point where decisions we make today are going to shape the future of this town for years to come," Yadgadzinski said. "We need to protect what makes this community special while moving forward responsibly." There are no other races, but 2 new members are expected to join the school committee. An incumbent, Christy Beaudreau of Main Street, and newcomer Nancy M. Potvin of Gore Avenue are running for the 2 3-year seats available, while Tanya V. Mentz of Bridge Street is running for an open 2-year position. Incumbents are running for remaining positions. They are Douglas C. Finn of King Street for a 5-year term on the planning board, James A. LaValle Sr. of North Hatfield Road for a 3-year term as the Board of Assessors, Marcia L. Humphrey of North Street for a 3-year term on Library Trustees, Jonathan W. Bardwell of Main Street for a 3-year term on the Cemetery Commission, Timothy J. Mentz of Bridge Street for a 3-year term on the Board of Health, Alanya E. Wilcox of Nolan Circle for a 3-year term as town clerk, and also for a 1-year term as elector under the Oliver Smith will, and Robert E. Bestel of Pantry Road for a 3-year term as moderator. There are no candidates on the ballot for a 5-year term on the Housing Authority. And speaking of town elections, the 19th is also the date for the election here in Southampton, where I reside. Okay, and we're moving along here. Alania Mariala from reports from Deerfield that residents will consider 2 proposed overrides and 1 contested race for the election under the will of Oliver Smith at the polls next week. Polls will be open at Town Hall between 10 a.m. and 8 p.m. on Tuesday, May 19th. On Monday night, Deerfield annual town meeting voters rejected both overrides. However, the questions will still show up on the ballot. For a Proposition 2.5 override to take effect, voters must approve raising the tax levy at the polls and approve the use of the funds at a town meeting. Therefore, if residents vote in favor of either of the two overrides at the polls, on Tuesday a special town meeting would be held for residents to vote again and potentially push it through with enough support. The first override calls for $103,253 to fund the South County Senior Center's relocation to a 12,000 square foot office building at 112 Amherst Road in Sunderland. The other calls for a $400,000 override to fund the increase in the South County EMS budget. According to the voter guide for the town meeting warrant, baseline property taxes for fiscal year 2027 will see a 2.3% increase from the current fiscal year. Passing the senior center override would bump this rate up an additional 0.6%. And the South County EMS override would raise the county taxes in fiscal 27 by an additional 2.6%. When Hatfield farmer Oliver Smith died in 1845, he left behind a will that would help give generations of trade workers, nurses, widowed mothers, and new brides a financial boost. Smith's will called for a $400,000 trust, with $9 million of it accrued value, having benefited these groups, according to Smith Charities Organization. Besides these beneficiaries, the provisions of the will also established the Smith Vocational and Agricultural High School in Northampton, and $10,000 went toward the American Colonization Society for its goal of helping emancipated slaves travel to Africa. According to Carla Cohn, the treasurer and administrator of the will, the primary role of the elector under the will of Oliver Smith involves spreading the word about the gifts available to qualified beneficiaries and recruiting applicants for these gifts. Deerfield, Greenfield, Whately, Hatfield, Amherst, Northampton, East Hampton, Hadley, and Williamsburg voters each choose a representative to carry out this responsibility. The Oliver Smith will is a unique creature, said Robert Decker III, who is running for the elector position in Deerfield with a one-year term against John Baronis Jr. It's a good program, but people have to know that it's there. Decker, a lifelong South Deerfield resident, has served the town in several ways, including through the Fire Department, Planning Board, and Deerfield Elementary School Committee. He currently serves on the School Committee for Franklin County Technical School, the Collaborative for Educational Services Board of Directors, and the Franklin Regional Transit Authority's Board of Directors. He hopes to bring his three decades of experience as a tax auditor for the State Department of Revenue to the elector position while spreading the word about Smith Charities opportunities. I think people should know about it, and they don't, said Decker, 79, referring to his challenger, Baronis. He added, "He's a good kid. I've watched him grow up, and he's nice. That's the younger generation getting involved," he said. When Baronis, a lifelong Deerfield resident and retired construction worker for Allstate's Asphalt, looks back on his time at Franklin County Technical School, He wishes he applied for the Smith Charities Financial Award, now a $1,200 gift for residents of Deerfield, Greenfield, Whately, Hatfield, Amherst, Northampton, East Hampton, Hadley, or Williamsburg under 19-year-old who have completed an apprenticeship in a trade. I didn't get the gift, so I've been doing everything in my power over the past 40 years to let people, young people in trades, know about the gift, said Baronis, 59, who has served on the planning board for more than a decade. I thought if I ran for the will, it would give me a little more credibility. If elected, he hopes to use the connection to Franklin Tech, experience working in a trade, and knowledge of the Oliver Smith will to expand its reach. That's what you should be doing, is trying to spread the word to the young upcoming tradespeople that this will exists, and please sign up for it, Barone said. He described the elector under the will of Oliver Smith as a non-political position that will allow him to do something to better the lives of young people. Other candidates in the election, the residents also vote on the following positions. Select Board, 3-year term, Trevor McDaniel is the incumbent. Board of Assessors, a 3-year term, a new candidate, Paul Olszewski. Deerfield Elementary School Committee, 3-year term, no ballot candidate, can be won by a write-in vote. Frontier Regional School Committee, 3-year term, Melissa Novak is the incumbent. Moderator, 3-year term, the new candidate, Mark Brennan, Jr. Planning Board, 2 seats with 3-year terms, Denise Mason, incumbent, and new candidate, Kathleen Sylvester. Library Trustee, 3-year term, new candidate, John Stacy. Constable, 3-year term, Adam Sokolowski, incumbent, along with the ballot question related to overrides voters, will also consider switching the constable position from an elected position to an appointed one, providing the second needed approval following a town meeting vote last year. And in the time remaining, let's take a look at Today in History from the Associated Press. Today is Monday, May 18th, the 138th day of 2026. There are 227 days left in the year. On May 18th, 1980, the Mount St. Helens volcano in Washington erupted, leaving an estimated 57 people dead or missing. Also on this date, in 1863, the siege of Vicksburg began during the Civil War, ending on July 4th with a Union victory that gave its forces control of the Mississippi River. In 1896, the U.S. Supreme Court in Plessy versus Ferguson endorsed separate but equal racial segregation. That decision was reversed in 1954 by Brown versus the Board of Education of Topeka. In 1927, an American deadliest school attack, part of a schoolhouse in Bath Township, Michigan, was blown up with explosives planted by local farmer Andrew Keough, who then set off a bomb in his truck. The attacks killed 38 children and 6 adults, including Keough, who earlier killed his wife. Authorities said Keough was seeking revenge for losing a township clerk election. That was in 1927. In 1933, President Franklin D. Roosevelt signed a measure creating the Tennessee Valley Authority, the largest public utility in America. In 1973, Harvard Law professor Archibald Cox was appointed Watergate Special Prosecutor by the U.S. Attorney's General Elliot Richardson. In 1981, the New York National Native, a biweekly newspaper directed toward gay men and lesbians, carried a story informing of an exotic new disease among LGBTQ people. It was the first published report about what came to be known as AIDS. In 1998, the U.S. government filed an antitrust case against Microsoft, saying the powerful software company had a chokehold on competitors that was denying consumers important choices about how they bought and used computers. And that concludes our reading of the Daily Hampshire Gazette for today. Jim Palermo saying thank you again for being with us. Until our next time together, be well, take care, and goodbye.
1: 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The material being read is the copyright property of the publications being read. Access to this program is solely for persons who cannot read the original printed version due to a visual impairment or other disability. By continuing to listen, you confirm that you have such a condition.
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3: 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We're going to start off with the six-day regional forecast. Today, there's a high of 84. It's going to be mostly sunny, so make sure you put on your sunscreen today. Tuesday, it's going to be even warmer. We're getting a high of 91 with a low of 67, some sun, and perhaps a stray afternoon thunderstorm. On Wednesday, the heat continues with a high of 87, low of 48. Be mostly sunny in the morning, and perhaps an afternoon thunderstorm. Thursday, we'll get a little break from the heat. It'll be partly sunny, high of 68 and a low of 37. On Friday, it'll be cloudy, the high of 65, a low of 45. And then on Sunday, it'll be a high of 65 with a low of 52 and with a chance of rain that night. All right, that concludes the weather. And now let's turn over to the stories. We'll start with the front page. Our first article is titled Remembering Piscataquis. Hundreds gather to mark 350 years since Great Falls Massacre. It's written by Aaron Lee Hoffman, staff writer. And Montague, just days before the 350th anniversary of the Great Falls Massacre of May 19, 1676, hundreds gathered in downtown Turner's Falls to commemorate and reflect on the massacre's lasting impact and mark a milestone in the continued mission of reconciliation and healing. Each year, the Nolumka Project, a nonprofit organization for the preservation of Native Americans/American Indians of New England history and culture, hosts a day of remembrance for the Great Falls Massacre, where 300 Native American noncombatants, namely women, children, and the elderly, were killed in a pre-dawn attack by English forces led by Captain William Turner during the King Philip's War, also called Metacom's Resistance. Saturday's events were especially poignant for the commemoration of 350 years since the massacre, which is Tuesday. The Nolumbeka Project hosted three concurrent events to commemorate the anniversary: a signed dedication, commemoration ceremony, and deed transfer and ceremony for a monument and guild erected in the 1900s to signify the English's perceived victory in the Great Falls Massacre. The day began with a signed dedication. Along the banks of the Connecticut River in Unity Park now sit three signs that highlight the importance of the Great Falls, called Piscataquis by Native Americans, who held it as a peaceful area for fishing, trade, and intertribal gathering. The signs detail the Great Falls Massacre and the 12-year battlefield study funded by an American Battlefield Protection Program Site Identification and Documentation Grant from the National Park Service, overseen by the now former Battlefield Grant Advisory Board. These three signs were designed by Native artists, with content written by the Nipmuc and Elnu Abenaki peoples, alongside the archaeologists with Heritage Consultants LLC, who created the 406-page final technical report for the ABPP. A $5,000 grant from First Light Hydrogenerating Co. helped fund the creation of the signs. Well, the history of the Great Falls Massacre was largely told by the English Native American perspectives of that day, and the subsequent battle between the English and Native forces have been a focal point for this effort to tell the whole story centuries later. On Saturday, this decades-long effort had another touchstone. We are correcting the wrongs that have been written in our histories for hundreds and hundreds of years. We are now starting to correct that. Liz Coldwin Santana Kaiser, a tribal historic preservation officer for the Chowungungamug Band of Nipuc Indians, tribal elder and former advisory board member, said, "We hope to bring this across the country, so it's the beginning for us to tell the truth of the massacres that took place on our land." As part of the dedication, board members of the former advisory committee and town officers from Montague, Gill, and Greenfield spoke, with music by the Eastern Medicine Singers, an intertribal drum group specializing in Eastern Algonquin traditional music from Rhode Island. Speakers shared appreciation for the significance of the completion of the signage project and the battlefield study. The partnership between towns and community members to make the project possible. They also stressed the importance of the day and the commitment to reconciliation and truth-telling about what happened during the massacre. Some folks are going to see it as signs, but we see it as a well over a decade worth of work, Town Administrator Walter Ramsey said, noting three signs are located near where the 2004 reconciliation ceremony took place, during which the town and members of the Narragansett tribe formally recognized the conflict and set forth the local commitment to healing and reconciliation. Shortly after noon, the Eastern Medicine Singers began the commemoration event, which featured several Native and non-Native speakers and performances, drawing in around 200 people on the lawn of the Great Falls Discovery Center. The commemoration lasted about 3 hours and featured a list of speakers and performers, including Nulumbeka Project President and Chairman of the Nahantic Tribal Council, David Brule, acting as an MC. Some of the performances included songs performed by the Eastern Medicine Singers, a soaring flute piece by Strong Eagle Daly, a call to ancestors by Roger Longtoe Sheehan, chief of the Elnu Abenaki tribe, and a stirring poetry reading by Martin Esperada. Speakers included Santana Kaiser, Margaret M. Bruchak, Deborah Spears Moorhead, Catherine Akuha Wheaton, a Nipmuc elder and chief of the reestablished Quabog tribe of Nipmucs, among others. One common point made by speakers of the day included the recognition that, despite the atrocity of the Great Falls Massacre and other acts of violence against Native American people, Native people are still here, and the work towards a better future isn't over. Jose Eat Santana, council president of the Chowungungamug Band of Nipmuc Indians, CBNI, was joined by his family on stage to deliver a heartfelt speech. Santana detailed his first experience being in Turner's Falls and spoke of the massacre, sharing his thoughts on its impact on his family's ancestors and its reverberation throughout generations. He shared the need to recognize the event of May 19th, 1676, not as a sabbatical battle but as a massacre, while sharing his vision and hope for healing and continued preservation of Nipmuc tradition and culture. As we leave here today, I want you to carry something with you. Not just the history of this place, but the resilience that came after it, Santana said. Because what happened here was meant to end a people, but it didn't. Instead, it became part of a story that is still being written. A story of survival, a story of return, and a story of healing. And most importantly, a story of continuance. And our next story is titled, Learning About Bees. 16th Annual Bee Fest Sets City Abuzz. It's written by Madison Schofield, staff writer. In Greenfield, downtown was buzzing with activity on Saturday as hundreds descended upon Court Square and the lawn in front of the Second Congregational Church for the 16th annual Bee Fest. With sunshine, warm weather, and more than 45 volunteers, founder and organizer Sandy Thomas said it was a perfect day to learn about bees. "The whole part that we do is education in a fun way. It's intergenerational, and we have all the little kids wearing their costumes, and they're learning about bees, and not to be afraid of them," Thomas said. "They understand the connection between food and bees, and that we have to protect them." Attendees got to peruse various bee-themed games and activities, such as hive painting and watching live bees mill around a hive brought by the Franklin County Beekeepers Association, as well as enjoying the offerings of the Greenfield Farmers Market. Thomas said that this year's festivities were even bigger, expanding to Energy Park for the first time thanks to the efforts of the Greenfield Business Association. The businesses are stepping up big time. They usually always help, but this time it's big, Thomas said. The whole town is buzzing. Brittany Hathaway, a member of the Business Association's Board of Directors and Marketing Director for PV Squared, said the Business Association was excited to take charge in the expansion of BeeFest, which carried over to Energy Park for the first time this year. It's one of the most celebratory intersections of the history and future of our town, Hathaway said. BeeFest is held annually to celebrate Lorenzo Langstroth, the father of modern beekeeping, the sixth pastor of the Second Congregational Church, who invented the movable frame beehive. Kim Scrim, chief apiary inspector with the Massachusetts Department of Agricultural Resources, said that BeeFest is a great, fun community event and educates people about the importance of bees. Events like BeeFest remind us that this work is about much more than the bees alone. It's about people, education, connection, and preserving the rich agricultural history that makes communities like this so special, Scrim said. Bees play an essential role in our food supply, gardens, farms, and ecosystems, but they also have an incredible way of bringing people together. It's wonderful to see BeeFest continue to grow, and I think that says a lot about this community and the passion for supporting pollinators and local agriculture. Beekeeper Crystal Broughton brought her daughter, Melody, to the festivities to teach her about the importance of bees and the local historical connection to the modern practice of beekeeping. I've always wanted to be a beekeeper since I was a teenager, and this is my third year beekeeping. My daughter's here, and I'm just sharing my love of bees with her and showing that the history of the bee boxes stems from here in Greenfield with our father of beekeeping. Festivities also included the unveiling of a new bee statue. Bee engineer Rachel Katz said that this year, she and Larry Bond, who painted the statue, opted to make a second Celtic bee. The previous one, which had been displayed at the intersection of Miles and Main Streets, had fallen from its perch and sustained damage a few years ago. Bond said the bee, which is covered in Celtic knots, represents the Celtic traditions of telling the bees. Whenever a significant life event happens within a beekeeper's life, you go and tell the hives and the bees. So if a new baby is born, somebody passes away, or somebody gets married, you would tell the bees, Bond said. It's thought that if you don't tell the bees, they will stop producing. This has been true in many cases. So the tradition continues to this day. The new Celtic bee will be placed at Court Square, across from City Hall. Festivals at Court Square and the Second Congregational Church ended with the Pollinator Parade, which led attendees over to Energy Park for more music, activities, and food trucks. And that'll wrap up that article. Alrighty, and our next story is titled Single-Payer Healthcare Gaining Momentum. As costs climb, more communities are backing proposals for a statewide Medicare for All system. It's written by James Noyes for The Recorder. The rising cost of healthcare continues to be a primary issue in modern America, and many people feel that the federal and state governments are not doing enough to combat the problem. In response, organizations, communities, and public officials across New England are working toward a solution of their own, pushing for a single-payer healthcare system town by town. The problem. According to a University of Massachusetts Amherst economics expert, healthcare in America costs too much for the average person. The United States, as a country, consistently underperforms comparable countries in both health outcomes and the cost of care, said Auden Cote-Lahore, a UMass Amherst graduate who is now a master's student in economics at the University of Bonn in Germany. If you look at comparable countries, we pay way more per capita for healthcare and we have worse health outcomes, including lower life expectancy. In 2024, for example, the United States spent nearly $15,000 per person on healthcare, resulting in an average life expectancy of about 79 years, according to the Peterson KFF Health System Tracker. By comparison, Germany, considered a leader in healthcare globally, spent around $9,400 per capita in 2024 with an average life expectancy of 81 years. The United Kingdom, where the average life expectancy is also 81 years, spent less than $7,000 per person. At a Joint Committee on Ways and Means hearings in March, the rising cost of health care became the focal point. Educators, teachers unions, and school administrators pleaded with lawmakers for help. At that hearing, Senator Jake Oliveira said, "The rising cost of health care is crippling our cities and towns. It's crippling our state." Oliveira noted that while the state provides extra dollars,

0: 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The material being read is the copyright property of the publications being read. Access to this program is solely for persons who cannot read the original printed version due to a visual impairment or other disability. By continuing to listen, you confirm that you have such a condition.
1: Great healthcare. No copays. I just went to a doctor and got covered and everything got paid. Clemmer said, I remember in the 90s, it started changing and there were copays and less care. It got worse and worse. You have to jump through all these hoops and you know you're not getting good care either for the money you pay for health insurance. Clemmer noted that employer-based health insurance often leaves people feeling stuck in jobs they didn't enjoy and argued that a single-payer system would give people more freedom to pursue work they are passionate about without worrying about losing coverage. The idea of implementing single-payer healthcare does seem to be gaining momentum, and I think now we're at this tipping point where it's just so unaffordable for so many, and people are starting to wake up about it and fight for it, Clemmer said. Farther north, Greenfield, which passed its single-payer resolution in 2025, is also experiencing the harsh economic effects of rising healthcare costs. The resolution was proposed by the Greenfield Human Rights Commission because of the belief that healthcare is a universal human right and need for people, said City Council President Laura Wondolowski. If you look at Greenfield, our health insurance costs went up by more than 15% last fiscal year. The next fiscal year, the proposed increase was up another 19%. It's crippling our town budget, Wondolowski said. She said a single-payer system would decrease our costs by like $6 million. Wondolowski expressed a similar sentiment to Clemmer, saying that the momentum for establishing a single-payer system in Massachusetts gives me hope. Frankly, communities all across this area and across the state are facing huge health insurance costs at the same time as people are getting kicked off of insurance, she said. Affordable healthcare is nonpartisan. In addition to broad community support, establishing a single-payer healthcare system is popular on the individual level, even in traditionally conservative districts. In 2024, the Massachusetts Campaign for Single-Payer Healthcare, known as MassCare, ran a non-binding public policy question in 11 districts. The measure won in all 11 districts with an average yes vote of 64%. In two of the districts, the third Hamden and fourth Hamden, Medicare for All won, even as the districts voted for Donald Trump, MassCare notes. We ran the ballot question in Nicholas Boldiga's district. He's Republican. He's MAGA. We won in the 50s when we ran it in those kind of districts, said John Weissman, a member of MassCare's board of directors serving Western Massachusetts. The average support over the years is 2/3. I say to myself, 2/3? Oh, that's kind of low, because I'm used to what we get in Amherst, or we got in Leverett, or even in Granby, certainly in Northampton, where they're up in the 70s and 80s, Weissman continued. Some proponents of a single-payer healthcare have argued for a regional system modeled after the European drug price negotiation system. Such regional healthcare coalitions are not novel to the United States. In 2025, California, Oregon, Washington, and Hawaii formed the West Coast Health Alliance to uphold the integrity of effective public health strategies. According to an official with Maine All Care, an organization advocating for publicly funded healthcare coverage in Maine, regionalization of the single-payer effort could prevent smaller states from being taken advantage of by insurance companies and medicine suppliers. The organization contends that regional cooperation should initially focus on groups of smaller states working together to negotiate and purchase prescription drugs. He added that broader interstate regulation of healthcare and financial systems would likely be too complex to manage. Opponents make case. Despite the positive economic outcomes of implementing a single-payer healthcare system demonstrated by MassCare's economic analysis, some institutions remain opposed to the idea. In a March interview, Bill Rennie, senior vice president of the Retailers Association of Massachusetts, said the increased tax rates necessitated by such a system would have a very devastating kind of killing effect on the economy, and it would be something that would incentivize businesses and employees to bleed the state. Rennie identified drug providers, rather than insurers, as a major factor in rising healthcare prices. Cost is still the primary concern that we really need to try and get a hold of, Rennie said, and from our point of view, a lot of it's on market control of certain providers. Wondolowski identified insurers as a significant part of the problem, saying that we have an insurance lobby that's really strong in the state, and so there's a lot of money in lobbying that comes from the insurance industry. In a 2025 statement to the State House News Service, Laura Pellegrini, CEO of the Massachusetts Association of Health Plans, which represents insurers, said that mandating a one-size-fits-all government-run healthcare system would eliminate meaningful healthcare choices for patients and require dramatic tax increases

0: on residents and employers across the Commonwealth. Pellegrini also identified providers as a core issue, stating that implementing a single-payer system would divert attention from the urgent work needed to control the actual drivers of rising healthcare costs, namely unchecked provider prices and the skyrocketing cost of prescription drugs. Massachusetts at Vanguard. Many Massachusetts residents remember the passage of RomneyCare 20 years ago, which provided a strong model for the Federal Affordable Care Act of 2010. Even though RomneyCare helped provide health insurance to nearly every person in the state, some people say it wasn't enough. According to Weissman, the constant Republican attacks on the ACA precluded further progress in reforming the healthcare system. Every session of Congress, you're defending it against the right wing, Weissman said. It just means everyone in the legislature, in Massachusetts in particular, and in Congress especially, they can say, oh, we can't touch this thing. We have to defend it as is. We're not asking them to tinker with it or touch it or improve it at all. We're talking about going back to the Medicare system and improving that. Weissman continued, we never said we were working to improve the ACA. We were working to improve Medicare. No matter how you think you're going to pass single payer, you have to have the largest grassroots movement Massachusetts has ever experienced, Weissman said. You can propose halfway measures, the public option for instance, but in order to get that out of this legislation, you need the same size movement that you need for the whole shebang. So why not just go for the whole shebang? The current Massachusetts single-payer bill, co-sponsored by Rep. Lindsay Sabadosa, is still in the Joint Committee on Healthcare Financing. The reporting date was extended to June 15th. We are working with the committee to see if we can find a path forward, Sabadosa said in an email. I'm keeping my fingers crossed. And that'll wrap up that article. Up next, our next story is titled Moderator Race Marks Sole Contest. Polls open Tuesday from 10 a.m. to 8 p.m. It was written by Johnny Deppen, staff writer. In Shelburne, voters who go to the polls on Tuesday, May 19th for Shelburne's town election will see a host of uncontested races, with the sole contest being between incumbent Roland Goodyear, who is seeking a seventh term as moderator, and challenger Paul Hollings. Polls will be open from 10 a.m. to 8 p.m. at Cobble Gymnasium at 51 Maple Street. Roland Goodyear. Goodyear, 66, has been Shelburne's moderator for the past 6 years. Having retired in late 2018, he now serves as the committee director for the Massachusetts State Grange and a lecturer/program director at the Shelburne Grange. Goodyear said the job of a moderator is something he believes he can do, and it's a way for him to contribute to Shelburne. I learned how to run meetings and public speaking, any of that, through a lot of my stuff in Grange, he said. I've been doing a lot of different things since then, but that's where I first started learning parliamentary speaking. I was 14 when I started. His first run for moderator 6 years ago was sparked by Sylvia Smith, the former moderator, asking him to run to fill her seat. Goodyear said he has known Smith for many years, and she thought he would be a good candidate to take on the role. I like to contribute to the town. I believe I'm doing a good job at it, Goodyear said. I don't have a lot of time to devote to committee work right now. This is the one thing I can do to contribute. He said he believes operations should be fair, and he believes in giving people chances. Paul Hollings. Hollings, 68, has been retired for 4 years. He said he has gotten deeply involved in volunteering and was looking for other ways to contribute to the town. Hollings currently serves on the planning board in the two districts, 8 towns, 2D8T steering committee, and he's a substitute teacher in the Mohawk Trail Regional School District. He was a healthcare and elder services executive prior to his retirement. I'm used to running large meetings, and I thought I could contribute in that way, Hollings said, and helping to have a productive, fair, effective, and efficient town meeting. What sparked his interest in running for moderator, he said, is attending town meeting. Hollings said he wants to see if Shelburne can run town meeting a little more efficiently while still getting everyone in attendance to participate. Our last two meetings have gone for 2 days over 8 hours, and I would just like to see if there's a way I can contribute to making them a shorter duration to encourage more participation, Hollings said. He said that he's thrown his hat in the ring due to his love for Shelburne. I just love this town so much, Hollings said. Other positions. There are no other contested races on this year's ballot, and there are two positions that don't have ballot candidates that may still be won by write-ins. Those positions are a 2-year term as library trustee and a 5-year seat on the recreation committee. The uncontested races are as follows. Select board 3-year term, Rick LaPierre, incumbent. Board of assessors 3-year term, Maya Winfrey, incumbent. Town clerk 1-year term, Joe Judd, incumbent. Library trustee, 2 seats with 3-year terms, Theodore Sicker and Deborah Washer, both incumbents. Planning board, 5-year term, new candidate, Jeff Stack, Tree Warden, 1-year term, Garth LaPointe, incumbent. Mohawk Trail Regional School District School Committee, 3-year term, Willow Cohen, incumbent. Constable, 3-year term, new candidate, Raymond Boren. And that'll wrap up that article. And our next story, titled Quite an Exciting Honor, FRCOG's Linda Dunleavy lauded as Public Service Champion. It was written by Eve Neumann for The Recorder. Greenfield, when the National Academy of Public Administration and Local Gov 250 celebrated their 250 Public Service Champions during a ceremony in Philadelphia on May 12th, a familiar Franklin County name was on the list of honorees. Linda Dunleavy, Executive Director of Franklin Regional Council of Governments, or FRCOG, was one of 5 recipients from Massachusetts and the only one from the western part of the state. Recipients came from nearly all 50 states and the District of Columbia. It was quite an exciting honor, Dunleavy said, expressing her gratitude for the recognition. I never expected to get an award along with Michelle Wu. The 250 Public Service Champions is a one-time award that is recognizing contributions to local government work, timed with the 250th anniversary of the United States. The honor celebrates officials working in mayor's offices, public works departments, parks and recreation departments, public health libraries, and more. There are many leaders working in government across the country who are deserving of recognition, and this year marks an especially important time for our country to honor them, James Christian Blackwood, President and CEO of the National Academy of Public Administration, said in a statement. These 250 champions are truly special and make a difference in our everyday lives. The National Academy of Public Administration is a nonpartisan, nonprofit, and congressionally chartered organization that brings together public sector leaders to solve government's biggest challenges, according to fellow engagement specialist Jillian McGuffey. We conduct studies, issue white papers, and hold convenings that help America solve today's problems and confront tomorrow's issues, she explained in an email. Local Gov 250 is a national effort to honor and elevate the role of local government as the United States approaches its 250th anniversary, according to its website. To be eligible to be named a public service champion, honorees must be currently working as a government employee or recently retired within the last 10 years, and exemplify the highest standards of service to the public. The recipients were nominated by peers in public administration. In Dunleavy's case, former State Rep. Natalie Blay nominated her in recognition of Dunleavy's advocacy for rural communities in western Massachusetts. Blay said she first met Dunleavy during her time working for Congressman John Olver, and the two have worked on several projects together over the years. There are so many firsts that have her fingerprints on them, Blay said of Dunleavy. She'll be the first to say that she couldn't have done it without her team at the Franklin Regional Council of Governments, which are extraordinary people, or without the towns and communities in Franklin County that she works with on a daily basis. Blay celebrated Dunleavy's efforts to bring internet access, funding, and train service to underserved and unserved communities in the Commonwealth. I think of internet, I think of roadway miles and funding for our rural communities. I think of train service and the fact that we were able to get Amtrak service back on the Connecticut River Line, Blay said. She was instrumental in all of these initiatives that have truly impacted people's lives here in western Massachusetts. And that'll wrap up that article. And up next, this article is titled Meet Merla, a sandwich-sniffing beagle on airport patrol. It's written by Andrea Sachs from the Washington Post. Two duffels appeared on a baggage carousel in Minneapolis-St. Paul International Airport, looking as unremarkable as the hundreds of other pieces of luggage arriving on that afternoon's sole flight. But Merla's nose knew differently. During her February 24th shift, the Little Hound, a federal employee with the Beagle Brigade, got a whiff of the bag and immediately sat on the floor, alerting her handler to potential contraband inside. After a secondary screening involving a hand search, Customs and Border Protection officers confirmed Merla's hunch. The two passengers were carrying 100 pork sandwiches from Thailand, all illegal. Merla earned what her canine handler likes to call the jackpot award, said Eric Trelstad, a CBP agricultural specialist. It's multiples of favorite treats all at once. Despite her big bust, Merla's snout was still on the clock. So, with a belly full of treats, she trotted back to work in search of the next piece of forbidden fruit or meat. We have three beagles in the passenger environment who work diligently to find any kind of prohibited or restricted agricultural material, whether it is foreign animal, plant, soil, or insects coming into the United States, Trostad said. By day's end, a 10-hour shift that included several naps and water breaks, Merla had ferreted out beef sausages from Kenya, pork, possibly from Serbia, milk products, pork sausages and hamburgers from Japan, plant roots from Tanzania, beef sandwiches possibly from Lebanon, and millet from India, plus the inevitable half-eaten sandwich or orange innocently tossed in the traveler's backpack or tote. The history of the Beagle Brigade. Merla, who joined the Minneapolis team in June 2024 after a stint at Dallas-Fort Worth International, comes from a long line of detector dogs trained by the U.S. Agriculture Department's Animal and Plant Health Inspection Service. The department determines which food and wildlife items are banned from entering U.S. entry points because of the risk they may pose. CBP and its Snoopy Corps then enforce the law. In 1984, USDA created the Beagle Brigade to help safeguard the agricultural industry and public health systems from potentially devastating pests and pathogens concealed in animal products, fruit, vegetables, plants, and other organic matter. The pack grew from one dog and one trainer at Los Angeles International Airport to about 120 beagles at 21 international airports, including 19 of the busiest. The dogs, who are donated by private owners, breeders, or rescue shelters, learn their trade through a 10 to 13 week program at the National Detector Dog Training Center, about 40 miles southwest of Atlanta. Trostad said beagles are the best breed for the job because of their high food drive and sharp sense of smell. According to the USDA, their noses contain about 220 million scent receptors, at least 40 times more than humans. In addition, the hounds, which come in two compact sizes, are disarmingly cute. They have a very gentle disposition, Trostad said. The public generally likes to see the beagles. Unless, that is, the traveler is carrying an Iberian ham sandwich from Spain, meat-filled mooncakes from China, or a banana from the airplane galley. Enjoy it while you're there, Trostad said, but we always ask you not to bring it back to the United States to prevent the potential spread of disease and pests, or declare all agricultural items so CBP can determine their admissibility. Sniffing out cowhide and minced camel meat. During their training, USDA teaches the beagles to identify five scents: apple, citrus, mango, beef, and pork. However, because the dogs are actively sniffing day in and day out, year after year, some members of the brigade can expand their olfactory menu to nearly 50 odors, according to the USDA. Once they start working, they just naturally want to take a guess on similar scents, said Trinity Augison, a supervisory CBP officer. We don't necessarily train them to be able to detect monkeys, monkey meat, or bushmeat, or a lot of the teas or medicines. If they smell something that seems a little off, they'll alert, and they're rewarded if they guess right. So far this year, Merla's scavenger hunt has turned up 100 pounds of cowskin, starfruit, agusi from Nigeria, and what appeared to be an akuama fruit, a new find to add to her life list. She and her colleagues, Steeler and Boone, have also detected minced camel meat, a delicacy from Somalia. Beagles have a high success rate. After 6 months to a year of experience, USDA said they will correctly recognize banned materials about 80% of the time. After 2 years, their accuracy rises to 90%. Merla, who is 7.5 years old, has been on the force for roughly half her life. The dogs are also much quicker sniffers than their human counterparts. With an x-ray machine or physical inspection, it can take us 5 minutes, Thalsted said, whereas a canine's nose can find it instantly. At the airport, the dogs will nose around passengers' belongings at passport control, baggage claim, and the exit of the International Arrivals Hall. Travelers who do not declare their agricultural goods are subject to a civil penalty of up to $1,000. After Merla flagged the duffels, its owners informed CBP officers that they may have tucked a sandwich into their bag. The officers accepted that statement as a declaration absolving them of a fine. The decision did not affect Merla, who still earned her just reward. All right. And we're going to turn now over to our obituaries. We have one obituary and two death notices for today's paper. First obituary, in Greenfield, Massachusetts, James P. Andrew, age 70, of Greenfield, passed away on Wednesday, May 13th. He was born in Brattleboro, Vermont on October 4th in 1955. Besides the love of his life, his wife of 32 years, Valeta Andrew, Jim leaves three stepsons, Walter Grzowski, Michael Grzowski, and Joseph Grzowski, many grandchildren, and several nieces and nephews. In keeping with Jim's wishes, there will be no funeral services. Now for the death notices. First, Mary Powling, Bangor, Maine. Mary Powling, aged 101, passed Saturday, May 9th, 2026. Graveside services for Mary, formerly of Turner's Falls, Massachusetts, will be held on Friday, May 22nd, 2026 at 2 p.m. at Plainview Cemetery at Leverett. Arrangements made with Johnson Funeral Home of Shelburne Falls. And then we have Patrick Monica Perkins Dukes, Athol, Massachusetts. Patricia Monica Perkins Dukes, aged 62, passed Saturday, October 25th, 2025. Mac Family Funeral Homes is assisting the family. And that will conclude the obituaries and death notices. We'll turn now to some news in sports. This first article, Napoleon Solo captures Preakness. Colt holds off Iron Honor for first victory of year after pair of fifth places. By Noah Trister for the Associated Press. Laurel, Maryland, Napoleon Solo reemerged the Colt to watch with a victory in the Preakness Stakes. Now trainer Chad Summers wants a shot at Kentucky Derby winner Golden Tempo, whose absence left an underwhelming field at Laurel Park this weekend. We wish he was here in the Preakness. We were rooting for them when they were thinking about it, Summers said. Unfortunately, they didn't make it here. That's fine. Hopefully we can see him down the road somewhere. Napoleon Solo held off Iron Honor down the stretch on Saturday, rebounding from a pair of fifth-place showings for his first victory of the year. Golden Tempo was held out of the race, leaving a wide-open field of 14 horses to contest the middle jewel of the Triple Crown, which was held at Laurel Park this year because Pimlico in Baltimore is being rebuilt. Taj Mahal was the top choice at 9-2, the longest odds for a Preakness favorite since the race moved to its current distance of 1 3/16 miles in 1925. Iron Honor had been the morning line favorite at 9-2, but he was an 8-1 shot by the time the horses entered the starting gate. Taj Mahal broke the lead early and covered the first quarter mile in 22.66 seconds, but the pace quickly slowed and trainer Brittany Russell's unbeaten colt couldn't hold on. He was passed by Napoleon Solo, 7-1, near the top of the stretch. Iron Honor was a threat late, but came up 1 1/4 length short. He was a bit wide on both turns, and it probably took the starch out of him a little bit when it mattered late, said Chad Brown, Iron Honor's trainer. Chip Honcho, 11-1, was third. Previously a rowdy event with throngs of fans and live music on the infield, the Preakness was contested in a subdued atmosphere this year at Laurel, with attendance capped at 4,800. The track's future is uncertain. It may be converted into a training facility. It's a shame and it's a tragedy that racetracks like Aqueduct and Laurel are no longer going to be around because they're foundation racetracks, Summers said. I would just hope that we get this opportunity as an industry to rally and save some of these tracks. We can't allow this to keep happening, and there's only going to be three or four tracks left at the end of the day. The Preakness has long served multiple purposes. It's obviously a necessity for a horse to win the Triple Crown, but it's also a second chance of sorts for those that didn't make it to the Derby for one reason or another. This time, it was primarily the latter, when only three horses that ran in the Derby showed up. So it came to be that Napoleon Solo and Iron Honor, who hadn't raced since finishing 5th and 7th in the Wood Memorial in early April, went head-to-head again for much higher stakes. Third place Chip Honcho was coming off its own 5th place finish in the Louisiana Derby in March. Napoleon Solo finished in 1 minute, 58.69 seconds, and paid $17.80 on a $2 bet. It was the first victory in a Triple Crown race for both Summers and jockey Paco Lopez. The colt won his first two starts last year by impressive margins, prevailing in the Champagne Stakes by 6.5 lengths in October. He couldn't maintain that form, however, finishing 5th in both the Fountain of Youth and Wood Memorial this year. All year long, 5th place, 5th place. Everyone said he wasn't as good as he was in the Champagne, Summers said. This was a win here. People will say it wasn't against the best of the best. We'll find out the rest of the year. Now, Napoleon Solo is being pointed towards the Haskell Stakes at Monmouth Park in July. The three horses who did race in both the Derby and Preakness this year, Ocelli, 7-1, Incredible, 5-1, and Robusta, 25-1, finished 4th, 5th, and 9th Saturday. The race included its maximum of 14 horses, marking its largest field since 14 also ran in the 2011 edition. Taj Mahal had run all three of his races at Laurel, which likely played a role as bettors made him the slight favorite over Incredible. Russell's was trying to become the first female trainer to win the Preakness, 2 weeks after Sherry DeVoe achieved that milestone at the Derby, but Taj Mahal fell back to 10th after leading much of the way. He got away good, and they were moving along fine, but the winner also sat right on his flank, Russell said. He did what we thought he would do. He just didn't kick on. That concludes that article. Up next, some local sports news. Eagles baseball falls short. Softball rolls to semis. By Adam Hargraves, staff writer. In Turner's Falls, the Franklin Tech baseball team completed one comeback but couldn't quite duplicate the same feat again in a 9-8 loss to Lenox in the Western Mass Class C quarterfinals on Saturday afternoon. After trailing 5-0, the 4th-seeded Eagles came all the way back to take the lead in the 4th inning, but the 5th-seeded Millionaires scored 4 runs in the 5th to take the lead for good. Obviously, the score didn't end in our favor, Franklin Tech coach Dan Prasol said. We had some self-inflicted wounds, but I am really proud of the fact that these kids battled for 7 innings. It would have been very easy after those errors to give up. The Millionaires await the winner of top-seeded Drury and number 8 Athol, the Eagles, scored 3 runs in the bottom of the 3rd. Aiden Wynn opened the inning with a single. Wynn eventually would come home on a bloop single by Hunter Donahue. After stealing 2nd, Donahue turned on the Jets to score on a ground out by Nick Brusol to make the score 5-2. Wade Bardwell followed with an RBI double. Franklin Tech took a lead in the next inning. Nick Brusol hit an RBI single to bring home a run before another run scored on a wild pitch. The Eagles took the lead on a close play at home plate. After a single to shallow right by George Gutierrez Jr., Brusol tried to score from third base. The throw beat Brusol to the spot, but Lenox catcher Robbie Bazinet appeared to lose the ball before the tag. The home plate umpire called Brusol out. Dan Prasol cleared out his players and began appealing to the umpires. Meanwhile, both teams began preparations for the next inning during the ongoing deliberation. The Millionaires were already in their huddle, while the home plate umpire talked with Dan Prasol and then confided with the field umpire. The home plate umpire changed his call and deemed Nick Prasol safe at home. Lenox went back to the field, and Franklin Tech went back to hitting with a 6-5 lead. The catcher dropped the ball, Dan Prasol said. The ball was on the ground. The catcher picked up the ball with his bare hand and tagged Nick with a glove. Nick got around and tagged the plate. The umpire called him out. The ball was in his bare hand. There's no way he can tag him with his bare hand and come around and tag him. It's a testament to the umpires being willing to get together and talk. There's a lot of umpires that won't do that. Unfettered, the Millionaires scored 3 runs in the next inning to take the lead. Franklin Tech committed 3 errors in the inning. Franklin Tech would score 2 runs in the 6th. The first came on a double steal. The second came when Wade Bardwell drew a 5th with the bases loaded. Braden Talbot pitched 2 very strong innings of scoreless relief for Franklin Tech, keeping the Eagles in the game. Wynn drew a walk in the 7th, but the Eagles couldn't find a way to bring him home and tie the game. Donahue finished 2-for-4 with an RBI and 3 runs scored. Prasol had 2 RBI with Gutierrez knocking in another run. Bardwell had 2 doubles with 2 RBI. Mason Bassett started on the mound for Franklin Tech, giving up 5 earned runs with 4 hits and 2 strikeouts. Some softball news. Franklin Tech 15, Mount Greylock 7. The 4th-seeded Eagles advanced in the Western Mass Class C quarterfinals with a home win over the 5th-seeded Mounties. The Eagles await the winner of number 1 McCann Tech and number 8 Mahar. A 7-run 4th inning helped the Eagles pull away. Offense came from multiple spots in the lineup for Franklin Tech. Lindsey Taylor had monster game for the Eagles, going 4-for-5 with 2 RBIs and 3 runs scored. Braley Burr added 3 hits with 2 RBIs. Charlie Knight added 3 hits with 4 RBIs. Brianna Kempf chipped in with hits and 2 RBI. Franklin Tech had 15 hits as a team. Berg got the win in the circle, pitching 7 innings, 6 strikeouts. Berg gave up 7 hits and 8 walks. Next article, Franklin County Schools Prep for Western Mass Tourneys by Adam Hargraves. The Pioneer Valley Interscholastic Athletic Conference released Western Mass playoff brackets for all spring sports except for boys lacrosse on Friday. There are 14 teams from Franklin County represented in the upcoming tournaments. There are 7 Recorder area softball teams vying for a sectional championship. The Frontier Regional softball team drew the number 2 seed in Class B. The Redhawks host number 7 East Hampton on Monday at 4 p.m. The top seed in the Class B bracket is Hampshire Regional. In the Class C softball bracket, 4th seeded Franklin Tech is set to host number 5 Mount Greylock on Saturday, May 16th at 3 p.m. Also in Class C, Greenfield is the 3rd seed and will host number 6 Springfield International Charter School on Tuesday, May 19th at 4 p.m. Number 8 Marhar Regional faces a trip to the Berkshires to play top seeded McCann Tech in the Class C bracket on Tuesday at 4 p.m. The Class D bracket for softball has 3 representatives from Franklin County. 4th seeded Turner's Falls will host number 5 Hopkins Academy under the lights at Mullins Field on Monday, May 18 at 7 p.m. Pioneer Valley Regional is the 6th seed and will travel to play number 3 Granby on Tuesday at 4:30 p.m. Number 7 Mohawk Trail has a date with number 2 Monson on Monday at 4 p.m. Hoosick Valley is the top seed in the Class D softball bracket. In baseball, there are 6 teams from Franklin County. 4th seeded Frontier Regional will play number 5 Belchertown in Class B on Monday at 4:30 in South Deerfield. Pittsfield is the top seed in Class B for baseball. In Class C, Athol faces a daunting trip to play top seeded Drury on Monday at 4:30. Number 4 Franklin Tech hosts number 5 Lennox on May 16th at 3 p.m. Number 2 Greenfield has a home game at Vets Field against 7th seeded McCann Tech on Tuesday at 4 p.m. In the Class D bracket, 8th-seeded Turner's Falls faces a trip to Hadley to play number 1 Hopkins Academy at Monday at 4 p.m. Number 5 Pioneer Valley Regional travels to number 4 Monson on Monday. In girls tennis, Frontier drew the top seed in Class B. The Redhawks face number 4 Pioneer Valley Christian Academy in South Deerfield on Monday at 4 p.m. And that'll conclude that article. That will also conclude our time with the Greenfield Recorder today. My name is Liam Gusios. Thank you for listening to Valley Eye Radio. I hope you have a wonderful rest of your week.
1: Hello, my name is Ethan Gagnon. This article comes from the National Geographic. Is the bird nest of the future 3D printed and made of mushrooms? As ancient hollow trees disappear in England, one researcher and his team are engineering prosthetic nests to provide an alternative home for endangered birds. By Matthew Ponsford. And this was published on March 13, 2026. Deep in the grounds of a stately palace near Oxford in the southwest of England, designer Dan Parker is perched on a ladder, struggling to tie an unusual object to an ash tree. With his arms stretched high, Parker clings to something about the size of an electric toaster with a rippled perimeter that looks like wood carved into waves. The object is light and hollow, with a single circular hole on one side. But it is the outer surface that stands out most. A wall that's lumpy like cotton wool, yet hard, and perhaps most notably, distinctly mushroom-smelling. This is reishi, a type of oyster mushroom that grows in this part of England, says Parker, a researcher at the University of Melbourne. Over the past fortnight, he 3D printed the basic box-shaped using sawdust and plant-based biodegradable plastic before cultivating fungus to gradually grow over the sides. This method of producing objects from the sturdy root-like mycelium of mushrooms has been employed in architecture to make everything from chairs to bricks, because it grows relatively fast and strongly, Parker explained. He calls the strange object a prosthetic hollow, and its purpose becomes clear as he ascends the ladder again, this time to tie up a conventional bird nesting box with a sloping green roof. Parker's creation is intended to outdo the typical bird box which is used all around the world, but often fails to attract target species, or worse, confines them to cold, leaky conditions that can kill chicks. By redesigning the nesting shelter from scratch, he aims to provide a better start to life for cavity nesting songbirds such as the rare marsh tit. Parker's experience will compare 10 of these new shelters against 10 conventional boxes, testing if they can provide a more attractive home for marsh tits, a species that is on the decline in Great Britain, that is also measurably more effective at supporting the bird's eggs to grow and fledge, designing alongside birds. Parker is part of a team at the University of Melbourne's Deep Design Lab that scrutinizes bird boxes with an intensity that other designers apply to jet engines or skyscrapers. Near their home at Melbourne School of Design in Australia, the team first used 3D scanners to map the naturally occurring tree and hollows where endangered powerful owls typically live. As hollowed-out old trees were disappearing, they employed a selection of tools from VR goggles to generative algorithms to build nesting structures that closely match the owl's needs. In Blenheim Palace, a UNESCO World Heritage Site ringed by about 12,000 acres of forests and gardens, the team is putting the same approach to the test in service of some elusive birds. Since the 1970s, marsh tit's population in particular has halved at a time when the bird's natural habitat, ancient tree rutted with hollows and cavities, have vanished from the landscape, largely due to agricultural intensifications. Other once common songbirds, such as coal tits, sparrows, flycatchers, and nuthatches, have also been in decline. Yet nest boxes erected to support them have had barely any luck attracting inhabitants. On this windy day in February, Parker has brought the full range of bird boxes to Blenheim Palace to demonstrate how generic ones often fail. At the bottom end is the cheap Amazon knockoff, he says. The first thing you can see is its weaknesses, explains Joanna Bagnutska, a zoologist at Oxford University's Graduate Center, who will be monitoring the success of Parker's experiment over the course of 2 summers. The wood is connected in a very flimsy way, so it will warp and it will essentially fall apart, she says. Field research has shown that nest boxes' temperatures fluctuate much more widely than natural. Those with thin wood and gaps let in cold air and rain often enough to kill juveniles. At worst, studies indicate nest boxes can act as ecological traps that lure birds into substandard homes that end up killing their inhabitants. Parker's experiment is employing a widely used box certified by the Royal Society for the Protection of Birds Conservation Charity as its control. Although more durably designed, many conventional solutions favor aggressive generalists like the common great tit, which can easily outmuscle smaller birds like the marsh tit and blue tit. I have seen blue tit carcasses inhabitants into the nest lining when a great tit, which is bigger and bolder, has won the competition of the nesting site, says Ada Grabowska-Zhang, an ecologist at the University of Oxford. In previous research conducted on nature reserves, only 1% of typical boxes were occupied by marsh tits, demonstrating the need for a tailored solution. Andrew Cleaves, founder of Birds on the Brink, the charity that is funding Parker's experiment, says that marsh tits sometimes avoid competition by inhabiting dormouse boxes, which have small entry holes near the trunk that great tits can't enter. By inhabiting this preference in the design of boxes, conservationists improved the inhabitation rate to around 9%. Predator-proof and parasite-safe nests. The Deep Design Lab conceives each of their projects as design experiments that incorporate best practices from discoveries like these while testing new variables. What we need to be doing is using the best of available scientific and engineering expertise to create those nests, but also constantly collecting feedback, says Stanislav Roseski, an architect and founder of the Deep Design Lab. If target species are avoiding boxes, perhaps for reasons we don't fully understand, we can learn to design better shelters by noting how they interact with prototypes like Parker's. Martin Stedding, an ecologist at the University of Sussex who has been using nest boxes since the 1980s, says the most important thing is to make sure boxes are guided by species behavior in their natural habitats. Some pioneers have already made attempts to perfect the nesting box by integrating insights from birds' interactions with their habitats. Among the most important conclusions they've made are the need for effective predator-proofing around the entry hole and avoiding the buildup of prosthetic organisms in nest boxes. Parker says his 3D-printed wood shell is designed to have the strength to stop predatory weasels, woodpeckers, and rats from gnawing their way in. The interior is also shaped like the rounded hollows that form inside a tree, reducing the number of right-angled joints and gaps where parasitic bugs can hide. But at Blenheim, the chief interest is testing mycelium as a building material, the first time it has been trialed at scale, says Parker. In a previous study, the Deep Design Lab assessed the impact of mycelium over a 50-year lifespan against other material like plastic, which has been proposed as the main material for 300 million boxes to be built on utility poles in the United States. Compared to plastic, mycelium would cost 15% more, but could reduce carbon emissions, energy consumption, and waste by more than 75%. But most critically, it's got really good insulating properties, Parker says. The first 3 weeks of a marsh tit's life, when it is in the nest, are a critical time to grow, says Grabotska Zhang. We want a nice fat chick, she says. If they're expending energy keeping warm rather than growing, then the feathers are going to be worse quality and they're going to be lighter than they need to be. Can the nest save rare birds? Over the coming breeding season, which starts as England warms and key foods like oak caterpillars appear in mid-April, Garbotska Zhang and Bagyusta will monitor which birds prefer which shelter and how nest makers get on. Using an endoscope camera mounted on a long stick to peek through the hole, they can observe the nest uninvisibly. So, have they started nesting and then abandoned it, or are they still going? Says Parker. They will also monitor the humidity and temperature variations inside Parker's boxes and the control, as well as any signs they are failing nesters. You can count how many unhatched eggs there are. You can count how many dead chicks are left over, says Grabotska Zhang. For the monitoring team, there are two big questions. First, from the bird's point of view, relying on sensory cues that they perhaps can't perceive, are Parker's shelter preferable? Is there something that they see or smell or sense in it that makes them more likely to go in it, says Gravoskazang. The second, which is all important to conservation, is whether this is an adaptive choice that benefits the bird's survival, she adds. Are they going to do better, leave more descendants, and therefore, for conservation, is this going to be a better choice? Thanks for listening. I'm Ethan Gagnon.
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0: Hi, this is Liam with your schedule for Monday afternoon. At 1 p.m., we'll hear the Journal Register, followed at 1:30 by the Ware River News. At 2 o'clock, we'll turn to the pages of the Belchertown Amherst Sentinel, followed by a local program from 2:30 to 3. At 3 o'clock, you'll hear Vet Minute, the weekend obituaries, Scamicide, and Bird Note. 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
3: 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This is Scott Alexander for Valley Eye Radio, and I'm reading the Journal Register for May 14th, 2026, serving Palmer, Munson, Brimfield, Holland, and Wales. In Palmer, Pathfinder recognizes 45 students in NHS ceremony by Marcello Gusmao. Last week, Pathfinder Regional Vocational Technical High School held a ceremony to recognize its inductees into the National Technical Honor Society. The ceremony began last Wednesday, May 6th, with a procession into the cafeteria set to Acoustic Breeze by Benjamin Tissot. It was followed by the Pledge of Allegiance, followed by opening comments from NHS advisor Brenda Turner and Superintendent Eric Duda. Duda said, "The thing that always makes me feel the best is that literally when I'm standing here with these students behind me who are looking out at them, I know that they are the best of the best. They are hard workers, high achievers, students that care about their future, students that care about others, students who have taken the path to professionalism and our core values extremely seriously and understand that there is so much possibility and potential. They just have to take it, and we're happy to help them and hold their hands the entire way and lead them." Duda then introduced Senator Jake Oliveira, who he described as a true champion for the school, mentioning grants that the senator has helped secure for Pathfinder in recent years. "I thought I was going to be on point tonight with Pathfinder colors," Oliveira lamented. "Then I found out it's silver and purple tonight. Pathfinder is something that is a crown jewel of our career and technical education programs in Western Massachusetts," he said. "The community partnerships that Pathfinder has with not just the 9 member communities, but throughout Western Massachusetts is unmatched. They're desperately needed right now, and it's the leadership of people like Duda and his entire team that he's built and the school committee for constantly investing there." Following the opening comments, Turner spoke about the purpose of the Honor Society, describing the values of the society, such as honesty, responsibility, initiative, teamwork, productivity, leadership, and citizenship, and the criteria for becoming a member. Grades are one component, but we have to remember that the character traits are equally as important, Turner said. Being a good person is at the forefront of this honor as well. Next up in Munson, Marcello Gusmao writes, schools celebrate diversity with Special Olympics. Friday, May 1st, was the annual district Special Olympics, which saw special needs students from Hamden-Wilbraham, Palmer, Belchertown, and Ludlow all gather at the Munson School campus for a day of athletics and inclusion. The district has been hosting the regional Special Olympics for several years. Director of Special Education Colette Bitus is in charge of coordinating with the Special Olympics Committee and the other school districts. It's a great day of inclusion, she said. It really highlights all these students and the power of inclusion and empathy for students. Whatever level they're at, kids love to participate, and they all had a great time doing it. Bitus talked about the work that she and the committee did to put on the event this year. It takes almost a full year of planning, she said. We have a committee of about 10 people who meet just about monthly starting in September to put it all together, whether it's getting nominations for athletes and partners, coordinating with schools, or planning fundraisers. The district's biggest fundraiser toward the Olympics is Munson Night Out, which features, among other things, a big raffle. Bitus said that some of the contributing restaurants will donate part of the proceeds for the event. Our new element to the Special Olympics was a stronger bond between Special Olympians and their partners. These range from game days to arts and crafts, building posters, and preparing for the events as a way to highlight athletes. When participating, student athletes have a partner with them, Bitus explained. In January, we started having monthly athlete and partner events within the school for the kids to build their relationships. This year, the school held a spirit week building up to the event, where every day of the week featured a different theme. For example, Bitus described was inclusion is comfortable, where students were encouraged to wear comfortable clothes or pajamas to school. We're trying to build up the highlight and highlight the excitement for all students and to raise awareness about inclusion, she said. We want to make sure we're seeing all our students for who they are and everyone can participate in their own way. Among other pictures on the front page, there's a picture of the Boy Scouts and Cub Scouts who brought flags and torches to help kick off the Special Olympics. Way to go, guys. Next up, concerns shared with Munson School Committee at meeting by Marcello Gusmao. At last week's school committee meeting, members of the public and students from the schools spoke up about concerns affecting the school district. The meeting began with the committee and the superintendent recognizing the district teachers for National Teacher Appreciation Week. There have been some events to celebrate our teachers this week, said Superintendent Paul Foster, but I think you can never say thank you enough, and our teachers do a phenomenal job. Foster also gave a shout out to the Parent Teacher Student Association, who provided lunch to the teachers and wrote welcoming messages in chalk on the sidewalk on Monday. On behalf of the school committee, we appreciate all of our teachers and everything that they do every day for our students, said Committee Chair Allison Morgan. Thank you, PTSA, for supporting and making them feel a little special this week. School budget. Bob Lamb approached the committee to talk about the school budget. He said it's always a tense time every year. Everybody knows that. It's no fun for anyone here in town. Lamb compared the average dollar amount spent per student across various different towns in the Commonwealth. The median, he found, was $27,767 per student. Munson has 810 students, according to the Department of Education, he said, and we average $22,827 per student, below the median number. Lamb noted that this is a relatively recent development, and that only a few years ago the district was above the state average in spending per student, but has since dipped below the median line. Lamb then spoke with apprehension about the upcoming annual town meeting, which was held on May 11th. We have to be good citizens, good neighbors, and responsible for what we decide here, Lamb said. Lamb said he wanted to avoid the feeding frenzy, as he called it, that happened last fiscal year, which he said was not good for the town, let alone for the school department. He described arguments over municipal spending driving neighbors apart, saying this isn't good for Munson. Our anger and our focus is directed to the wrong place, he said. Our fight is with Boston. It's not with our neighbors here in Munson. Boston has been holding back money from cities and towns for a lot of years, and it's getting worse. It's not getting better. Lamb offered praise to the superintendent for stepping up to support the district. He's got a lot on his plate to turn this thing around, he said, adding that the committee does too. Lamb ended his comments with a call to action to take this fight to legislators in the state capitol, recommending that the committee coordinate with the Massachusetts Association of School Committees to put pressure on the state legislators. They need to represent us, Lamb said. We put them in there to do a job. They need to do that job. Next up, Marcello Gusmao writes, Munson superintendent updates on evaluation evidence for entry plan. At the school committee meeting on Wednesday, May 6th, Superintendent Paul Foster presented evaluation evidence. School committee chair Allison Morgan explained that the superintendent was asked to identify priority standards when he started in the district. For the evaluation tool that the state provides, there are tons of standards, so the school committee voted on specific priority standards that we wanted the superintendent to focus on, Morgan said. These were chosen carefully by the committee based on what we felt were the biggest needs in our district, and which we wanted Superintendent Foster to come in and prioritize. Foster explained that there are four students or standards in the superintendent evaluation system in the Commonwealth, which include instructional leadership, management and operation, family and community engagement, and professional culture. These standards are then expand into the further elements which the superintendent elaborated on. The indicators that the committee voted on back in the fall, that would be my priority standards for this year, and curriculum and instruction, human resource management and development, fiscal systems, communication, and shared vision, Foster said. Foster also described five goals that were agreed on for him to work towards over the course of the year. He then presented about the progress the district has made on the priority standards and goals. The first goal that Foster described was effective entry and direction setting, which he described as learning a lot and listening a lot. The second goal was to maintain focus on continuous improvement, essentially as I'm coming in new, keeping it moving, Foster said. He said the third goal, financial sustainability, was a big focus all over the last several months as the school presented its budget request to the town. He said that most of those benchmarks were met, adding that the budget presentation would be familiar to the members of the school committee. The fourth goal, relative to curriculum, was the one that he said was still in progress. Lastly, he presented on his participation in the new

0: This broadcast service is provided by Valley iRadio. The material being read is the copyright property of the publications being read. Access to this program is solely for persons who cannot read the original printed version due to a visual impairment or other disability. By continuing to listen, you confirm that you have such a condition.
1: Five bands were invited to perform a concert at the St. Stanislaus Polish Club, arranged by Zach Fleabot of Propolis. The event featured Newcastle Anchorman, Three Phase, 7 Minutes in Heaven, and Ow, Ouch, Owie, joining them for an evening of rock music. "It was a show we put together a couple of months ago," Fleabot said. "I built a rapport with the owner, asked for a date, and then hit up the bands on Instagram." Of the bands that performed on Saturday, two of them, Newcastle Anchorman and Three Phase, were from the eastern part of the state, hailing from Boston and Lowell, respectively. Fleabot said that he has played in various parts of Connecticut, including Mystic and South Whitney. "We never played with any of those bands before, but we're happy to invite anyone to play. I love mixed bills because it gives you a scope of the scene," Fleabot said. Club owner Josh Hoy said that he chose to waive the usual hall fee for the event after Propolis's recent concert, as he wanted the bands that are still starting out to have a better opportunity than what he called pay-to-play venues. "I'm a proponent of being a spot that won't charge young local bands to play," said Hoy. Fleabot put in the legwork as far as getting bands together. "Our end was just offering a place where young or startup bands can have the opportunity to play without spending a bunch of their own money." This arrangement ended up being mutually beneficial for the club, Hoy shared, as it gave the bands an opportunity to perform for an audience while also bringing customers in to experience the club and buy from the bar. "Everything I heard from our staff was that everyone who came out was very polite and very respectful," Hoy said. "Venues are not easy to fund right now, so anywhere you can play is a good thing," Fleabot said. "This is one of the first few times I've put the show together, and it's such a cool venue. It's a cool place with decent size, a disco ball, and a bar on the other side. A cool spot. Lots of bands have not played there before." Our next article, Munson native Stephen Slozak named 2026 Citizen of the Year. Stephen Slozak of 24 Mechanic Street, a native-born son of Munson, has been chosen as the 2026 Munson Citizen of the Year by a newly formed committee made up of past recipients of this honor. While several worthy citizens were nominated, Slozak stood out based on his long-term positive service to our community. He began giving back to Munson as a coach for several Little League teams, demonstrating how to have fun, learning life skills, and perfecting their athletic talents through practice and perseverance. The Citizen of the Year criteria seeks a citizen of Munson who continually volunteers, makes a positive difference in the lives of fellow citizens, demonstrates a willingness to energetically work with others in a positive manner, and is a person of honesty and integrity. Steve Slozak is enthusiastic about our town and its citizens and works continually toward the betterment of Munson. "Steve's huge heart is a shining example of our town's motto, a town with heart. A banquet in his honor is being planned in June." Now let's go to Artworks Gallery invites artists to create a landscape. Ware. Artworks Gallery in Ware invites artists of all applied mediums from throughout the northeastern U.S. to submit works to Landscape. This exhibition

0: Then aims to expand or even reimagine the traditional landscape as a personal sanctuary and urges creators to consider moving beyond mere geographical representations. Ultimately, the exhibition aims to document the diverse spatial forms of escapism that we need to recharge our spirits. The deadline for entry is May 28th by midnight. The entry form and full details can be found on workshop13.org. Artworks Gallery is located at 69 Main Street. Landscape will be on display from June 27th through August 2nd, opening with a reception on Saturday, June 27th from 3 to 5 p.m. Gallery hours are Saturdays and Sundays from 1 to 4 p.m. Okay, let's go down to sports. Baseball. Palmer baseball edged by Ware. In the only meeting of the regular season between the two neighboring high schools, the Indians squeaked out a 3-2 senior night victory over the Panthers at St. Joe's Park in Thorndike on May 4th. In softball, offense explodes in Palmer softball win. Palmer High School scored 10 runs in the first inning and rode that momentum to a 19-7 win over Holyoke. Palmer is 4-9 this season, while Holyoke is now 8-8, needing one more to win to qualify for tournament this year. Also in softball, Munson softball shut out by Ludlow. The Lady Lions cruised to a 7-0 shutout victory over the Lady Mustangs. In baseball, Pioneers score first win of the season. Springfield. Pathfinder baseball defeated host SciTech 14-1 for their first win of the regular season. The Pioneers are 1-12 with just a few games remaining in the regular season. Next up, Tim Peterson, sports correspondent, writes, Boys lacrosse takes down Central. Munson. The Mustangs swept the season series against the Golden Eagles with a 10-6 victory. And for Boston Red Sox fans like me, today at 7:40 p.m., the Red Sox are versus the Kansas City Royals. Go Sox! Next up, Palmer Community Development Meeting set for May 18th. The Town of Palmer's Community Development Department is hosting a meeting highlighting various projects managed by the department. Past and ongoing projects include housing rehabilitation and emergency housing rehabilitation assistance, park improvements, and public social services such as domestic violence prevention and transportation assistance for the Quabog Connector. The department also provides winter heating assistance to Palmer residents in need. The meeting will be held Monday, May 18th at 5:30 p.m. at Horonowitz Park, located at 37 Front Street in Three Rivers, Mass. Next up in Palmer, Fanfare Brass presents patriotic music program. The Fanfare Brass presents a patriotic music program celebrating the 250th founding of our country on Sunday, June 7th at 3 p.m. at St. Paul Church, located at 1060 Central Street in Palmer, Massachusetts. The program starts 1768 to current songs, and we speak a little about the history of each song. A program/songs sheet will be passed out for those who would like to sing along. Program songs include The Liberty Song, God Save Good Washington, The Girl I Left Behind, My Country Tis of Thee, British Grenadiers, Chester, Yankee Doodle, Shenandoah, and the Star-Spangled Banner. And now I have four obituaries to share. Josephine Cisco Dancerow Calkins. Josephine Cisco Dancerow Calkins, age 95, passed away at Chestnut Hill of East Long Meadow on April 25th. Josephine, originally from Whitefield, New Hampshire, moved with her family as a young girl to New Braintree, where they re-established their dairy farm. Josephine is lovingly survived by her four children, Betty Ribello, Sandra Kopass, Paul Dancerow, and Gail Smith, behind 9 grandchildren, 11 great-grandchildren, and 3 great-great-grandchildren. A burial service is scheduled for June 6th at 11 a.m. at St. Anne's Cemetery, located at 121 East Main Street, Three Rivers. A friends and family gathering will follow at Tony and Penny's Restaurant, 18 Canterbury Lane, Ludlow, Mass. Christopher J. Clark. Christopher J. Clark passed away on May 3rd. He was born on June 1st, 1967 in Springfield. He was a longtime resident of Palmer and recently of Ware. Christopher graduated from Palmer High School and American International College. He worked as a sales representative in the electronics department of several retail stores. Christopher is survived by his mother, Linda, sister, Ann McDonald, sister, Lisa Lavoy, brothers, Kevin and Kenneth. Services were on May 11th at the Beers and Story Palmer Funeral Home. Burial followed in Oak Knoll Cemetery in Palmer. Charles J. Carrington, Jr. Munson. Charles J. Carrington, Jr., 72, born on September 10th, 1953, passed away peacefully on May 9th. Charles proudly served his country in the United States Army for 12 years, receiving an honorable discharge. After his military service, he dedicated 25 years to his career as a machine mechanic with the United States Postal Service. Charles is survived by his wife of 26 years, Deborah. He was a proud father to sons Charles and Edward. In addition, he is survived by stepchildren and a granddaughter. Visiting hours were held May 14th at Lombard Funeral Home in Munson. Burial will be held privately at the Massachusetts Veterans Memorial Cemetery in Agawam. Cindy Lopata Dupre. Cindy Lopata Dupre, born December 2nd, 1957, formerly of Three Rivers and most recently of Warren, passed away peacefully at home on May 2nd. For 25 years, Cindy devoted herself to working with special needs children, a calling that defined her and reflected the kind heart she brought to everyone she met. She is survived by her sister Linda and extended family. Visitation will be Saturday, May 23rd from 1 p.m. to 3 p.m. at the Beers and Story Palmer Funeral Home, with a service to begin at 3 p.m. Burial will follow at Four Corners Cemetery beside her father, Walter. To all of our loyal listeners, thanks for listening. This is Scott Alexander for Valley Eye Radio, reading the Journal Register, serving Palmer, Munson, Brimfield, Holland, and Wales for May 14th. Have a great day, folks.
1: 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The material being read is the copyright property of the publications being read. Access to this program is solely for persons who cannot read the original printed version due to a visual impairment or other disability. By continuing to listen, you confirm that you have such a condition.
2: Hello, this is Mary Ellen, And today I'm reading the Thursday, May 14th, 2026, Ware River News Edition. Unless otherwise specified, all stories have been written by Paulo Emmet, the editor. Now, front page stories. Vote keeps elementary school open. Warren, West Brookfield Elementary School will remain open after a motion to close the school at the Quabog Regional School Committee's meeting failed to pass. The vote came after overrides questions failed to pass at West Brookfield's annual town election. The need for an override was explained by West Brookfield Town Administrator Teresa Kofsky at the May 11th school committee meeting. In the past, the town used one-time revenues of free cash to fill the budget gap, which is not a recommended financial practice. She said the town's advisory committee and financial consultant have warned against this practice for years. Clearly, you can see the trend. There was a structural gap going back years, Kofsky said. For fiscal year 2027, Kofsky said the town was told by the Department of Revenue they could not use free cash to support their operating budget. Every year, the town and the people voted to use free cash, she said. This year was the year. There's no going back, end of quote. Because of this, all town departments have faced significant cuts in their budgets. Kofsky said the police department will lose two full-time police officers, part-time officers, and have reduced overtime available. The senior center will go from operating 5 days a week to 3 days. The library's budget has been cut by $40,000, which will have an impact on its certification. The highway department is cutting administrative assistant hours and more, and the Board of Selectmen will no longer have an executive assistant. The town's above minimum contribution to the Quabog Regional School District was also reduced by $100,000. There isn't a department that has not been affected by cuts, Kofsky said. Kofsky was joined by Board of Selectmen member Camille Lamka, who spoke further about the override votes. We have had two separate options to fund the town and the school, she said. Unfortunately, the vote didn't pass on both amounts. Lamka said the board has been working with the advisory committee to present a reduced budget to voters at the annual town meeting to be held on Tuesday, June 2nd at 6:30 p.m. She said they were able to very painfully cut approximately $500,000 from the proposed FY27 budget to date. Kofsky said there are still unknowns in the budget, which total about $300,000. Kofsky spoke about short and long-term goals to address the town's financial situation, including the establishment of financial policies. Policies need to be put in place because that's when it stops, she said of the gap. Kofsky said in the long term, the town will work to develop economic goals and continue to monitor department spending, which she said is bare bones to begin with. Kofsky said to date, there's about $17,000 remaining in free cash and another $276,000 that has been certified by the state. Kofsky said the state's unrestricted general government aid is still at the same rate it was in 2008, despite inflation. Superintendent of Schools Stephen Duff said the Senate recently released its version of the FY27 budget, and it doesn't include any increases in Chapter 70 funding of or charter school reimbursements. It was the exact same budget that the House budget had, Duff said. Quabog FY27 budget. Director of Finance and Operations Nicole Goncalves said the school district has been operating on a shoestring budget for many years. Every nickel counts. Without the passage of an override in the town of West Brookfield, the school district will move forward with March 30th version 3 of the FY27 budget. She said both towns will need to approve the budget to move forward. Goncalves said the state's funding formulas need to be corrected, but she said the process could take years and would not help the towns now. Lamica said West Brookfield's cuts would need to be deeper if the school budget was put forward. Warren Board of Selectmen member and former Finance Committee member Roy Capaco said his town would not be able to afford the assessment put forward by the school committee's budget. Warren cannot do the requested budget, he said. The money simply is not there. School district support. Duff said the last thing that anyone wants to see is one of the schools in the district close or see a reduction in staff. He said supporting the staff is the best way to benefit the students. We fight and fight and fight for our teachers, Duff said. Everybody here contributes in a small way. Several parents spoke during the public comment period, including Jordan Brooks, who has been a strong advocate for West Brookfield Elementary School staying open. Brooks attended the school himself as a child, and all of his children have also gone there. He thanked the school committee members who voted against the motion to close the school. Jean, another parent who also attended West Brookfield Elementary School herself, spoke prior to the meeting about the support her children and family received from the school staff after experiencing a house fire. That's what a small community does, she said. Doreen Pachata said a West Brookfield community advocacy group has been formed to find ways to help support the town and its needs. We have been working tirelessly, she said. We are continuously writing the state. And from where? High School Domestic Violence Task Force educated about consent. Where, on April 16, several members of the Ware High School Domestic Violence Task Force, along with Ware Police Officer Bryn and Ware River Valley Domestic Violence Task Force Coordinator Monica Moran, were present at all four lunch periods at Ware Junior Senior High School. Students signed their names on a banner that say, I ask for consent, and then chose their favorite way to ask for consent from a list of 12 possible questions, such as, is this okay with you? Students also wrote messages of hope for survivors of domestic violence. April is Sexual Assault Awareness Month. The banner and student writings will remain on the cafeteria wall for the next couple of weeks. Also from Ware, Lamoth received Superintendent's Award of Academic Excellence. This year's recipient of the Superintendent's Award is Maya Lamoth. Lamoth is an exceptional young woman who excels academically, socially, and athletically at Ware Junior Senior High School. She is deeply respected by her peers and is someone faculty and staff can always rely on. For these reasons and many more, she was unanimously selected to receive this prestigious honor. Lamoth has consistently ranked among the top of her class and continues to demonstrate an unwavering commitment to academic excellence. Her interests range from statistics to biotechnology to pharmacy, all connected to her ultimate goal of advancing research in these fields. For Lamoth, this is more than an academic aspiration. It is a deeply personal message. She is driven to make meaningful contributions to society through innovation and discovery. Her academic achievements are complemented by her involvement in a wide range of extracurricular activities. Lamoth is a key member of the volleyball team, where her leadership and sportsmanship stand out. As a participant in both the chess club and the school's match wits team, she has developed strong strategic thinking and analytical skills. In addition, her role as student council historian and her membership in the National Honor Society reflect her leadership, integrity, and commitment to excellence. Lamoth is truly deserving of this year's award. She brings enthusiasm, positivity, and dedication to the Ware community and is a joy to be around. The Ware Public Schools are incredibly proud of all she has accomplished and look forward to seeing the many ways she will make an impact in the future. Ware. Select Board Chair Josh Kuzniar said the town is facing real challenges. It is clear that we must face them together, he said. At the Select Board May 5th meeting, Kuzniar said many people feel frustrated about the appearance of the town's streets and the lingering impact of the closing of Bay State Mary Lane Hospital. He said these issues affect the quality of life, public health, and safety. He said the pressure is intense and unsustainable on the town's public safety personnel with the closing of the hospital. We are going to be taking action, Kuzniar said. We will lead with transparency and integrity, ensuring that every decision reflects the town's best interest. At the same time, we will welcome collaboration with other boards, committees, and any resident who wants to move the town forward and not backward. Together, we can make sure every voice is heard and every idea counts. Kuzniar said that it's the Select Board's responsibility to rebuild trust with residents. I ask for your partnership, not just your presence, he said. The road ahead may not be easy, but I am confident together we can make Ware a town we're proud to call home. Town Attorney Nicole Costanzo said a draft response to Cindy Allen Borsier's open meeting law complaint against the Select Board dated April 26 has been written. She said Borsier's complaint has a number of allegations, including agenda postings, and meeting minutes of all boards and committees. Quoting Costanzo, the allegations in the complaint don't allege any sufficiently specific violations. If you look at them, they're very broad. Not identifying specific meetings where agendas are improper or meeting minutes weren't properly created. Costanza said Borsier's complaint also alleged that meeting minutes need to be posted on the town website, but that is not a requirement of open meeting law. The Select Board may want to encourage that, but is not a requirement of the open meeting law, she said. Select Board Vice Chair Ken Ouellette asked Borsier if documenting her concerns with the Select Board would be better than filing the complaint with the state. Borsier said the open meeting violation complaint documents her concerns. Quoting Borsier, I like the idea of clearing the slate. If it's documented and in the future happens again, then it just deters future behavior. Costanza said most of Borsier's allegations are untimely because they are outside of the 30-day time frame for complaints to be made. The Select Board approved the draft response to Borsier's complaint. Pilot agreement. The Board of Assessors and the Select Board met with representatives from the senior housing complex on Church Street to discuss the payment in lieu of taxes agreement. The pilot agreement is set to expire at the end of this fiscal year. The last pilot agreement was for around $7,000 for 29 units. The new pilot would equal $29,000 in the first year or $1,000 a unit. The amount received by the town will increase 2.5% each year for the length of the pilot agreement, fiscal year 2036. Railroad bridge update. Town manager Stuart Begley said the Mass Central Railroad's operation manager was out of the office when he contacted her, but she should be available soon. He also, the railroad is currently for sale. Willett read an email response from Bruce Crawfield to Beckley from July 2024 regarding concerns about the condition of the railroad bridge that crosses Route 32, which states, the railroad is aware of the bridge condition. It is inspected regularly by a professional bridging engineering firm. The letter states that the defect you have noted is not an intimate safety defect. However, please be advised, it is an item we are closely monitoring and it's scheduled for repair this calendar year. Town managers report. Beckley said further quarter tax bills should be issued by May 15th. He said the tax rate was approved with help from the Department of Revenue. He said they will hear soon about free cash amount. Beckley said about 16 interviews were held to hire 2 firefighters this fiscal year and 2 for next fiscal year. He said a listening session on localized flooding will be held at the Senior Center on May 27th. The 3-mile bridge will be closed May 18th to the 21st. For paving and removing of the center barrier. After this, the bridge will return to 2 lanes of traffic. Beckley said the bridge work should be completed by the end of the summer. Another summer road projects include East Main Street and Church Street. He said there will be community outreach about the projects in late May. Cultural Council. The Select Board accept the resignation of Lynn Rood from the Ware Cultural Council. The Board appointed Carol Bundridge to serve on the council until May 3, 2029. The Select Board tabled the reappointment of Mark Avis to the position of Veterans Agent Graves Officer. Comments and concerns. Ann Big Duck questioned how $7,500 was approved for special representation from attorney Patricia Davidson, but the amount spent has now increased to around $35,000. Beckley said the $7,500 was approved for Davidson's retainer, and the cost of her services came from the town's legal counsel account. Adoption of Select Board Procedures. Kushner's read the standard operating procedures of the Select Board, which outlined the role and authority of board members as well as the chain of communication. The Select Board will continue review of the document at a later meeting. Engagement with students. Ouellette said he spoke with Ware Public Schools Superintendent Michael Wood about increasing students' exposure to civics education. He said school committee chair Brian Winslow is also supportive of the Select Board working with the school district to increase knowledge of how local government works. request for community funds. The Select Board received a request to utilize community funds provided by the Resource Waste Service of Ware to replace the wayfinding signs, which cost about $750 each. The Board approved the use of $3,010 to place four Welcome to Ware signs with the town's motto. Water Quality Service. Willette said water quality perception surveys that were sent out to water users have been received and the data is being inputted. Town Historian. Willette said he would like to appoint a resident of the town as the town's official historian. Interested residents can contact Beckley about the appointment. I have two obituaries to report on. Josephine Sisco, that's S-I-S-C-O, Dancier Calkins, 95, from East Long Meadow. Josephine Sisco Dancier Calkins, age 95, passed away at Chestnut Hill of East Long Meadow on April 25, 2026. Josephine, originally from Whitfield, New Hampshire, moved with her family as a young girl to New Braintree, where they reestablished their dairy farm. A graduate of Hardwick High School, she was an active member of the New Braintree Grange. She married Noel R. Dancier, who's deceased, and began raising her family in Gilbertville before moving to Bonsville. Her professional career included 15 years as a clerical worker at the Munson Development Center and 10 years as a real estate agent before retiring. Josephine resided in West Brookfield after her marriage to Charles A. Calkins, deceased, where they traveled the United States together. She moved to Brimfield and Ludlow before her final residence in East Long Meadow. Preceded in death by her parents, her four brothers, three sisters, two half-brothers, and four half-sisters, her first husband of 30 years, Noel R. Dancer, and her second husband of 15 years, Charles A. Calkins. She is lovingly survived by her four children, Betty and Raymond Ribello of Conway, South Carolina, Sandra and John Kalpas of Belchertown, Paul and Loretta Dancero of Belchertown, and Gail Smith of Wethersfield, Connecticut. She leaves behind nine grandchildren, 11 great-grandchildren, and three great-great-grandchildren. She is also survived by her stepson Charles, two step-grandchildren, and five step-great-grandchildren. A burial service is scheduled for June 6th at 11 a.m. at St. Anne's Cemetery, located at 121 East Main Street, Three Rivers, Mass. A friends and family gathering will follow at Tony and Penny's restaurant. And the second is from Ware. It's Carol Helen Winslow Koser. That's K-O-C-Z-U-R. 81. Passed away peacefully at home. She was predeceased by her husband, Stanley Koser, in 2022. Born on December 29, 1944, in Ware, Carol was the daughter of the late Richard and Amelia Winslow. Also preceded in death by her sister, Barbara Robideau, brother Charles Winslow, and son Paul Koser. She became a longtime employee of the Ware Public School System, where she worked in the superintendent's office. Following her retirement, she opened her accounting business, where she assisted many new and growing companies with their financial bookkeeping. She will be deeply missed by her daughter, Donna, and her husband, Randall, of Germantown, New York, and her son, Douglas Koser, and his wife, Germaine, of Hardwick. She's also a proud and adoring grandmother to four grandchildren. She was also the proud great-grandmother of five great-grandchildren. She's also survived by several nieces and nephews. The family will hold a burial and prayer service on Thursday, May 21st, 2026 at 11 a.m. in Aspen Grove Cemetery in Ware. Cibola Funeral Home of Ware is in charge of the local arrangements. St. Aloysius celebrates their 10th year with a chicken barbecue fundraiser, Hardwick. St. Aloysius Catholic School in Gilbertville is celebrating 10 years. Please join them on Saturday, June 6th at St. Mary's Church Hall in Ware from 1 to 4 p.m. for chicken barbecue sponsored by the Knights of Columbus Council 183. There will be a DJ, all sorts some fun for the kids, basket raffles of 50-50 and more. Tickets are $25 for a chicken dinner or $5 for a hot dog and chips. Purchase tickets by calling the school at 413-477-1268 or be reaching out to Megan Morrison by phone or text 978-751-1211. Selectmen continue to review ATM articles. This is by Ryan Drago. Warren, the Board of Selectmen met on May 7th and welcomed their newest elected member, Ray Capacco. During a brief discussion of reorganizing of the board, Richard Eckhacker will remain as the chair, Derek Velez will be vice chair, and Capacco will be the clerk. The board continued their review of the warrant articles and the fiscal year 2027 budget for the annual town meeting on June 11th. Town Administrator James Farrar began by giving a brief synopsis of what happened during West Brookfield's election. The town of West Brookfield had two ballot questions that both failed for overrides. To his understanding, the officials of West Brookfield are planning to address the outcome of their election during a Quabog Regional School Committee meeting. There are 24 articles on the warrant. Farrar is waiting for any decisions from the board that may have to be added to the warrant. For example, Farrar asked if there would be an article regarding the above minimum contribution for the school. Also, any additional changes the board would want to make. Farrar did go over some of the articles that were recommended by the Capital Planning Committee. One article is for improvements to the senior center. There's also an article for a stabilization account for a new police cruiser. Article 23 will address the snow and ice deficit. The town administrator would like to get the warrant signed and closed on May 14th. That already passed, okay? The board did have some questions about the school budget. Farrar and the school committee is meeting again soon, and they believe they're going to be working on a new budget. Farrar said he's not seen any fine numbers as of yet and believes a lot of them are still fluid. West Brookfield is also restructuring their budget. The omnibus budget has been updated, and there are some changes to health insurance and increases that reflect new hires from the fire department. There are also two separate budgets for highway. Fire Chief Adam Lavoie spoke on some of the budget items tied to the fire department. The department has two articles on the warrant for the annual town meeting and is tied to waiting on a potential grant. If awarded, will not be received until September. Lavoie hopes the grant will be awarded and expected for this fiscal year switch. The fire chief just wanted clearance from the board if they're comfortable with the department applying for this grant. The amount being asked is $97,000 while waiting for this grant. Lavoie just wants the public understand why there will be certain line items changes. For clarification, the board asked Lavoie how the 75% reimbursement reflected in the budget. Lavoie said no money is being moved around for the full $97,000. They'll be moving around money for 25% of that amount. Lavoie said the town may have to go back for a special town meeting in November if the grant is not awarded. He said the department is not asking the town to fund to two more positions immediately. I don't want people to have a negative opinion right off the bat, Lavoie said. There's a reason why we're doing this. Town administrators report. Farrar said he's continuing work with various departments and the finance committee on the fiscal year 2027 budget. Candidates are being sought for to fill a vacant officer position at the police department. Farrar participated in a capital planning meeting and is working on FY27 capital requests and updating the town's capital plans. The town administrator successfully negotiated and ratified a successor agreement with the police chief. Farrar held a grant kickoff meeting for the new Green Communities grant for a weatherization project at Warren Community Elementary School. A joint meeting of the Finance Committee and Board of Selectmen was conducted on April 11th. The FY25 town report book was finalized and a final draft was to the printer for delivery date, which is April 30th. Farrar participated in an incident command training sponsored by MEMA and FEMA in West Boylston. He continues to work with Park and Recreation on the redesign of Cutter Park. The town was granted a time extension by the Architectural Access Board to complete the wheelchair lift project at the Shepherd Building. Ferrara has been working with the sewer commissioners and chief operator Scott Urban at the sewer plant to get a bid out for a new sludge hauling contract. The current contract is set to expire on November 1st. Ferrara put a bid packet together and all parties agree with specifications. Bids are due back by June 30th. Ferrara held a department head meeting earlier this week to discuss the annual town meeting warrant, budgets, and cybersecurity training. Ferrara said the departments are working well as a whole from a financial standpoint. Services are still intact, Ferrara said. The town is setting money aside for projects and adding in modest ways. The town is seeking bids for the River Street and Central Street projects. The board discussed allocating and use up to $2,500 in the Community Development Block Grant miscellaneous funds for a radon mitigation system at the senior center. Tests were done at the senior center and levels of radon were found in the basement area. Ferrara said there are funds available in the CDBG miscellaneous funds and project could be taken care of for about $2,500 or less. Use a portion of these funds to take care of this, Ferrara said. There are still some funds available in this account. The selectmen voted to allocate and use up to $2,500 for the radon mitigation system. Pathfinder receives a record-breaking grant by Marcelo Guzmayo. Palmer, Pathfinder Regional School District has been awarded a monumental $3.5 million grant from the state. Earlier this month, Superintendent Eric Duda attended the official announcement event and press conference in Marlboro that was hosted by Governor Maura Healey to announce the funds being awarded to Pathfinder. And there's a picture on the front page of Eric Duda and Governor Maura Healey. The funding will support the expansion of 150 career technical education seats and the repurposing of the former Cold Spring School in Belchertown as an expanded campus. Duda described the award as a transformational monument for the district. This $3.5 million award is truly game-changing for Pathfinder Tech, Duda said. We are about to embark on the largest expansion in the history of our school district, and we are honored to receive the largest grant award ever awarded to Pathfinder Tech. The new campus in Belchertown is scheduled to open in September of this year. The school promised additional updates and announcements regarding the project in the coming months as the school district prepares the campus for students. This is a tremendous opportunity, not only for Pathfinder Tech, but for the entire region, said Duda. We are ensuring that a former school building remains an active, thriving educational space while giving more students the chance to pursue rewarding career pathways. This expansion is a milestone for career technical education in Western Massachusetts, building on decades of success at Pathfinder Tech and opening new doors for students. To ensure that the new campus preserves its local roots and maintains a strong connection to the community, Pathfinder will invite Belchertown residents to help select a name for the new campus through a community survey. In addition to creating new educational opportunities, the Cold Spring location is expected to create new educational opportunities, generate local job growth, and strengthen community partnerships by preserving a valuable community asset and addressing the increased need for skilled careers. Pathfinder Tech is currently accepting applications for the 2026-2027 school year. Prospective students can apply at pathfindertech.org. I hope you've gained some information that will be helpful to you from the Ware River News. This is Mary Ellen, thanking you for listening to Valley Eye Radio. Have a good week. Thank you.
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4: Hello, everybody. My name is John Velas, and I am a Massachusetts State Senator for the 2nd Hamden and Hampshire District. I'm so happy to be with you here today, and you're listening to Valley Eye Radio.
5: Good day. This is Rich Orsino with Valley Eye Radio, reading from the May 14th, 2026 edition of the Belchertown Granby Amherst Sentinel. Starting off at the front page. The Granby Select Board hopefuls are split on regionalization. Granby Select Board candidates Rosemarie Rosen and Jeff Lawson outlined contrasting approaches to school regionalization and town finances during a recent forum, each arguing their experience make them best positioned to guide the town through the upcoming challenges. Speaking to voters ahead of the May 18th town election, Rosen and Lawson agreed Granby faces mounting financial pressure from health insurance to school and infrastructure costs, but they drew sharp distinctions on whether regionalization of the schools should be on the table and how best to protect core services without overburdening taxpayers. Candidates for other positions included Richard Bombardier, Mail Walkolowick are running for one seat in the Board of Health. Greg A. Leonard is running uncontested for a three-year board on the assessors. Nita Abbott is running uncontested for a five-year seat on the planning board. Trevor Agostino is running uncontested for a three-year seat on the school committee. Matthew Skipton is running uncontested for a three-year seat at the Commissioner of Burial Grounds. Nita Abbott, Paul Bollier, Candice Ribeiro, and Angela Chagnon are running three seats for three-year terms as library trustees. Now, Lewis Davis Freeman is running unopposed for a one-year seat as a library trustee. Rosen leans on state finance education experience in a bid for Granby Select Board. Rosen, a relative newcomer to Granby with decades of state and municipal experience, pitched herself as the candidate best prepared to navigate complex budgets. She told voters she once managed a $300 million budget and 10,000 employees in Boston, negotiating with 26 bargaining units, mostly on television and in the newspapers. She later served as Assistant Deputy Comptroller in New York's Division of Municipal Affairs, working with both the smallest towns and the largest municipalities on the cost of things like trash collection, paving, snow removal, unlicensed dogs, and problems that beset their towns and villages. Rosen also pointed to her local service as a volunteer and elected library trustee. She said Granby really felt the most comfortable and really inviting when she chose a new home. On regionalization, Rosen took a cautious exploratory stance, drawing on her work with the New York State Board of Education and the Board of Regents. She called it very sensitive and a complicated issue, tied deeply to held beliefs about local schools. It's a word that's fraught with emotion, but it's something that can be looked at thoughtfully. Rosen said, regionalization does not automatically save money, she warned, but in the face of potential cuts to sports, arts, and other programs, you might consider partnering with other districts if you want to protect your curriculum. In her closing, Rosen praised Lawson personally, but argued her background fits the moment. I have the exact kind of experience and expertise in finance and human resources where my specialties fit. I'm the right candidate for this moment. Now Lawson, the other candidate, leans on decades of local public safety service, and he rejects regionalization. Lawson, who is a 31-year resident in Granby, framed this campaign around long-standing local ties and hands-on public service. I'm 56-year-old, said Jeff Lawson, noting both his children attended Granby schools from kindergarten through grade 12. Received an excellent education. He's a retired Connecticut correction officer. He also served as a part-time Granby police officer for 10 years and now works as a 9/11 dispatcher on the evening shift. Public service is nothing new to me. I've served the community for many years. I've lived here. I love the town. And I want to continue serving as your next select board member. Lawson said he does not view himself as a politician. My intention is to serve the town as a leader. The select board should be a board of leaders, and that's what I feel I bring to the community. On the budget, Lawson said Granby's in better shape than the nearby communities, citing South Hadley's fiscal turmoil. We have to address things. We have to also put more pressure on Beacon Hill, the governor, to get us more state funding. Lawson also called on residents to engage more fully in town meetings. It's unfortunate when you only see 100 to 150 people at a town meeting. We have a very unique form of government here in Granby, and people need to take advantage of it. Now, a major plank of Lawson's platform is tackling health care costs, which he describes as absolutely killing us. There was a nearly 13% increase last year. I work for the town. I see what the costs are. I see what my co-workers pay, and it's not sustainable. It's also not sustainable for the town. They pay the lion's share of health care. Still, he added, I'm cautiously optimistic. Lawson devoted substantial time to the future of the Granby Junior Senior High School, which he called the challenge. Don't judge a book by its cover. Get past the brick and mortar, get past the facade, and once you enter the front doors of that school, you find yourself in an excellent district that provides quality education. He outlined four options: doing nothing, regionalization, renovating or demolishing, and building a new school. On regionalization, Lawson was firmly opposed, based on what he knows. Currently, I'm not in favor of it. I think learning should be local, pointing to his children's top-tier education. He added that he worries regionalization would disconnect ourselves from our children's learning. We need to make education a priority. Lawson said he's open to information about potential regionalization partners and models, but insisted any discussion can not be just put on dollar signs. Now, a full rebuild of the high school appears out of reach. It would cost $80 to $100 million without a big windfall in income. If that ever became feasible, it should include vocational programs so the town could bring vocational back to Granby rather than paying to send students to regionalization of vocational schools. Well, that kind of wraps up a quick view at the people running for select board in the town of Granby, Rawson and Larson. On a more artistic note, over in Belchertown, the Belchertown Community Band has been a town staple for 40 years. Established back in 1986, the band was formed by Michael Bauer, the Belchertown High School band director at the time, and a Pennsylvania transplant with a background in community bands. The group of citizens realized that there was a need for the love of music to continue in town, said Melissa Hurst, the president of the board of directors for the Belchertown Community Band. Hurst is a public interest lawyer, public legal services attorney, and French horn player in the band. It started off as quite the small kind of ragtag bag of musicians, bundle of musicians, Hurst said. We skipped 2020 and came back with an abbreviated schedule in 2021, but we loved being a part of the town. Passion was the key takeaway, as Hurst described the BCB and mentioned that band players from all walks of life, from different age brackets, and even from different states. Hurst mentioned that there are active members from places as far as Connecticut and Worcester that contribute their talents. Practice is comprehensive over the 8-week session, 4 weeks of rehearsal twice a week with Tuesday rehearsals and Thursday concerts on the Common. If there's bad weather for those concerts, we go to the Belchertown High School. And then we have a Sunday concert. If the weather doesn't cooperate with us, then it's canceled. But it's a nice way to bring our community together. The Belchertown Community Band plays only one event during the season, the Memorial Day service at the Quabbin Ceremony, a commemoration described by Hurst as a service which recognizes not just the lost war debt from the four towns, but also what those four towns gave to support the water needs of our Commonwealth. Unlike many community bands, the BCB doesn't have a direct affiliation with the town. The band is a nonprofit that receives grant funding from the Belchertown Cultural Council, which in part receives their funds from the Massachusetts Cultural Council. The band also partners with schools to use their space, compensate the custodians for their time, and they also rent space on the Belchertown Common. It really is a community, said Hurst. I'm there with retired folks, with college students, with middle school students, nurses, directors, accountants, farmers, really anyone and everyone who loves music and loves performing and building something together can participate. Legacy is an essential part of the BCB. Multiple generations have contributed to the band, with current members brought into the fold that were once children of former players and concert attendees. Hurst mentioned that three generations of players once played in the same section, all trumpeters by her recollection. It spirals them into wanting to learn about other things. They're like, well, this person wrote that song. My nephew Jack was telling me about Henry Mancini wrote this one. He also wrote this one. It's cute. It's really cute. The band serves as a common ground for the entire community, a means of connecting people regardless of their ethnicity, education, orientation, or other forms of identity. Hurst said, I'm really hoping that it continues to bring our community together in times that are so divisive. When the tenor of the national conversation is so angry and aggressive that we can recognize that there are things that much more brings us together than divides us. Yeah, it's a band. It's a community. And for us, that's kind of everything. You have a home here. So if you live in Belchertown or the surrounding areas, maybe you can take in one of their Tuesday or Thursday night practice concerts. Something to do. Obituary. Lynn Ann Girton, age 68, passed away on May 3, 2026. She was born on May 20, 1957. Lynn was the cherished daughter of the late George and Barbara Casey Robert. A proud graduate of Granby High School, class of 1975, Lynn dedicated many years of her professional life to the Family Resource Center at PNH, where she served as the director before retiring. Lynn had a passion for gardening and a particular fondness for Christmas, a holiday she celebrated with great enthusiasm. In addition to her parents, Lynn is predeceased by her two beloved sons, George and Charles Rock, and her brother, William Robert. She leaves behind her loving partner, John Panzetti, her dear sister, Nancy Archibald, and her three treasured children, Tyler, Christian, and Charlie Rock, all of whom she loved dearly. Visitation will be held on Monday, May 18th from 9 to 11, followed by a Catholic service at 11 a.m. at the Beers and Story Funeral Home. The family will hold a private burial at their convenience. That concludes this week's obituaries and death notices. Well, a quick rundown of some local high school sports. Seasons are winding up as the school year comes to a soon-to-be-ending in June. The Pacers take down the host Rams. After outscoring their previous opponents 39-0, the Chicopee High School girls softball team found themselves locked in a closely contested battle with the suburban East League foe, Granby. The Lady Rams from Granby had the potential tying run on score in the bottom of the seventh inning. However, the Lady Pacers escaped with an exciting 8-6 victory on a very windy afternoon at Granby High School. The road win improved the Lady Pacers' overall record to a perfect 14-0. Remember, they're from Chicopee. They also had a 10-0 league record. The Lady Rams softball record was 11 wins, 3 losses on the season, 8-2 in the league. Also very good. Over in Belchertown, the boys Orioles lacrosse team picked up a couple of wins. Last Thursday and Friday, Belchertown High School boys lacrosse grabbed a pair of wins. The Orioles defeated Central 7-2 at home, followed by a 6-3 road win against Lenox. The Orioles' record is still just 5 wins, 9 losses, and below the top 32 in Division III. They'll need to win the rest of their schedule to possibly finish at 500 and get a shot at the state playoffs. Orioles defeated Holyoke for a playoff spot. Last Monday night, Belchertown High School's boys volleyball team defeated Holyoke by a score of 3-1. Belchertown's record is 8 wins, 9 losses on the season. They're looking to make 500 to make the state tournament, while Holyoke fell to a record of 1 win, 14 loss on the season. Well, never say die, last Monday afternoon at Forest Park, Pathfinder boys baseball defeated host SciTech by a score of 14-1 for their first win of the regular season. The Pioneers are now 1 win, 12 losses with a few games remaining in the regular season, but they do have that one win to look back at. That wraps up local high school sports for the week. And over at the Lions Club, the Granby Lions Club held the drawings for their 120 club fundraiser at our Lions meeting back on April 21st. First prize, $250, went to Roger Jones. Second prize winner, Connor O'Shea. And the third prize winner was Odette Dardine. The Granby's Lions Club appreciates the support of all those who purchase tickets for this fundraiser, and the proceeds will be used for the support of their vision and their scholarship programs. Local original tag sale returns. St. Francis Parish of Belchertown is excited to announce that the original annual St. Francis Giant Tag Sale

0: 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The material being read is the copyright property of the publications being read. Access to this program is solely for persons who cannot read the original printed version due to a visual impairment or other disability. By continuing to listen, you confirm that you have such a condition.
1: In boxing, the many donated items become the treasured inventory of the well-organized and departmentalized St. Francis Parish Grant Tag Sale. They'll occupy nearly half of the town common and the interior of the existing parish center. That's on August 22nd. The giant tag sale experience resembles the large, well-thought-out department stores of days gone by. When interested donors are searching for their personal treasures for donation possibilities, the tag sale team encouraged donors to be consider the following items: bed and table linens, craft items, hardware, kitchenware, luggage, backpacks, handbags, children's clothes up to size 2T, small working appliances, working lamps, toys, pictures, frames, holiday decorations, hand tools, yard tools, jewelry, shoes, books, sporting goods, children's books, baby gear, now small but not upholstered furniture, knickknacks, and collectibles. Now, the following items are not accepted. Just give you a heads up. Partially used candles, cookbooks and books, clothing, pillows, cribs, car seats, and large furniture items. All items from the acceptable list that are donated will only be received if they're clean and in working condition. Don't use this as an opportunity to throw your trash out. The team requests that all donors clear all donated items of storage, dust, bugs, mold and critter residue. All donors and their donations will be greeted by a volunteer worker, as they have for every year for the last 40 years. The dedicated volunteer army looks forward to joyfully serving their customer clients. Now, collection dates and times will soon be released, but remember, it's going to be on the Town Common, Saturday, August 22nd, from 8 to 2 p.m. Don't forget, the Lions Club is holding their meatball sub sales on Saturdays. Nothing like getting caught off guard last month when they sold out their entire supply of meatball grinders before noon, so get there early. They apologize for those who are unable to grab one, and as a result, they're going to be upping their inventory. They're going to prepare over 200 grinders for our Saturday sale. As always, we'll be set up on the grounds of the Belchertown United Church of Christ on Park Street, and we'll begin serving 12-inch meatball subs with sauce and mozzarella cheese. Come on out and support our Lions Club fundraising efforts, knowing that all proceeds will support charities close to home. And a reminder, the Quahbog Valley Relay for Life is on May 30th on the Belchertown Common from 10 to 10. It's a 12-hour marathon. We're looking for more teams, more participants, and more survivors for the event. If you wish to form a team in memory or honor of someone, please call 800-227-2345 and get your team registered. 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Scroll down to where it says Join Eleanor's Team. You can donate on this link also. If you're a cancer survivor and you want to join us on May 30th so we can honor you, you need to be registered for our event, and you can do so by calling 800-227-2345. Registered survivors will get a free survivor shirt. There will be many things to do on May 30th. There will be a big craft fair with more than 60 vendors, a touch a truck display at the McCarthy's end of the common, a gift basket sale in the old town hall where there will be lots of baskets for you to win, canine demonstrations, face painting, photographer will take your picture and you can get it right away, food trucks and more. Come and check this event out. This is a fundraiser for the American Cancer Society, and we hope to be able to donate a lot of money to the American Cancer Society for this event. If you wish more information, go to the email. You can email ctellie@juno.com. That's ctellie@juno.com. Hope to see you on May 30th at 10 a.m. on the Common. And the Belchertown Library, sales looking forward. With the library's basement not available at this time, the Friends of the Library, Clatt Memorial Library, is still searching for a new location to hold future book sales. Finding a different space other than a library to hold book sales is a real challenge. The space needed would have to be safe for the public use and include enough area where books can be stored, sorted, and displayed. Also, there's a

0: matter of how and where books could be donated. That requires resolution. The Belchertown Library is currently unable to accept or store any more donations. Be assured, the friends of the library are trying their best to find a solution. There are not a lot of options, but they have not given up, and thank you for the patience while we get this all sorted out. And Pathfinder Regional School District has been awarded a monumental $3.5 million grant from the state. Last week, Superintendent Eric Duda attended the official announcement event and press conference in Marlborough that was hosted by Governor Mara Healey to announce the funds being awarded to Pathfinder. The funding will support the expansion of the 150 career technical education seats and the repurposing of the former Cold Spring School in Belchertown as an expansion of Pathfinder Regional School. Superintendent Eric Duda described the award as transformational. The $3.5 million award is truly going to change Pathfinder Tech. We're about to embark on the largest expansion in the history of the school district, and we're honored to receive the largest grant award ever awarded to Pathfinder Tech. The new campus is Belchertown is scheduled to open in September this year. The school promises additional updates and announcements regarding the project in the upcoming months as the district prepares the campus for the students. Tremendous opportunity, not only for Pathfinder, but the entire region. To ensure that the new campus preserves its local roots and maintains a strong connection to the community, Pathfinder will invite Belchertown residents to help select a name for the new campus through a community survey. In addition to creating new educational opportunities, the Cold Spring location is expected to create new educational opportunities, generate local growth of jobs, and strengthen community partnership by preserving a valuable community asset and addressing the increased need for skilled career training. This is a win-win situation. Duda emphasized that the expansion is intended to significantly increase access to career technical education opportunities. So, if a student from Palmer, Munson, Belchertown, Granby, Ware, Warren, Oakham, Hardwick, or New Braintree wants a career technical education, now's the time to apply. Pathfinder Fat Tech will have a seat and space available for you next school year beginning in September. We're ready to prepare students for direct entry into the high-wage career, college, military service, or anything else they aspire to. The 150-seat expansion is possible thanks to the Cold Spring expanded campus in Belchertown and represents the largest single student expansion in the school's history. Duda reported that the initiative is being completed without incurring any debt to the 9-member towns, as well as without major capital request and without immediate impacts to local taxpayers. The strategic initiative is being accomplished solely through strategic financial planning, along with grant funding secured from the Commonwealth of Massachusetts. Support for this planned expansion has been comprehensive and widespread. Duda, now in his fifth year as superintendent and his 20th year serving the district, has made strategic long-term planning a strength of his leadership. In recent years, the district has received record levels of funding, including over $5 million in competitive grant funding to increase student access, purchase equipment, renovate facilities, and add square footage to support expansion efforts, and an additional $1.5 million to support new adult and continuing education programs. Compared to other school districts in the region that are struggling with budget cuts, declining enrollment, and closures, Pathfinder is a notable exception with its record levels of enrollment, carries no debt, and requesting no major capital funding from member towns. Duda described Pathfinder as a model for what's possible in education throughout the region. As a graduate from Pathfinder himself, Duda said he understands firsthand the life-changing opportunities this model of education can provide. Pathfinder Tech is already a school. It belongs to the students and families of the 9-member towns. There's no need for members, school districts to waste money, time, and resources on introductory, elective-type career courses like the ones occurring in the towns of Palmer and Munson, Duda said. You don't need to try to duplicate with an introductory version of what we already offer. Instead, remember, Pathfinder Tech is already the town school, and students are now guaranteed to have a seat available for them. Duda recommended the towns encourage students to apply and take advantage of the career and technical educations that should be available. In addition to Governor Healey, the event was attended by Lieutenant Governor Kim Driscoll, Secretary of Education Stephen Strike, and Commissioner of Education Pedro Martinez. Pathfinder Tech plans to continue pursuing funding sources to support the expansion of capacity from with grants from the Healy administration. It's looking for applications. So if you're a student or you know a student who's looking to try a technical career or in the trades, that's your place to go. Also, we don't have enough time to cover the candidates running for selectmen in depth. We're going to do a quick canvas of them so you know at least who's running. Candidate for re-election, Lessa Lessard Pearson. She's seeking re-election to the Belchertown Select Board. She's been a long-term public leader and community advocate. She has over 30 years' experience of bringing people together. Why are you running for this position? If you're seeking re-election, what qualifies you? She loves Belchertown and believes deeply in the community. Another candidate, Mike McMorrow. He's called Belchertown home since he was a child and now raising his own family here with his wife Emily and four other children. He cares deeply about preserving a strong sense of community. Question to Mike, why are you running for election? If you're seeking re-election, what qualifies you? I'm running because Belchertown is home and decisions made here directly impact my family, neighbors, and taxpayers. As vice chair of the finance committee and a senior financial manager, I bring experience in budgeting, long-term planning, and possible responsible decision-making, while understanding the real-life impact these decisions have. Another candidate, Heidi Gutenkest. She's running for a school committee chair. I'm the current school committee chair and have served on the committee for some time. I'm seeking re-election to continue supporting the students, families, and educators. I'm running for re-election because I deeply care about the children of Belchertown and want to improve their educational experience. Communication and transparency within the district have improved greatly over the past 6 years, and I'm proud that our partnership with BCTC allows a public meeting to be recorded and aired so students can stay informed. Hope Gardenier. She's an educator who works in multiple districts around the valley and a consultant who has assisted schools around the state. She has a perfect, she claims to have a unique perspective on how schools operate. With a graduating senior and eighth grader in the district, I'm personally invested. I'm running for school committee because I believe that I have the skills and experience needed on the board right now, and because I want to serve the community. I have a strong record of service in Belchertown as a former Board of Health member, Agricultural Commission member, and former BPS substitute and volunteer. I'm a current Belchertown Education Foundation member and a member of the Fair Exhibit Hall Committee. Another candidate running, Josh Wallace. I have lived in Belchertown for 18 years and have children in the schools. My family and I love everything about living in this big little town. I was on the school committee several years ago and respected every minute of it. The trust the community put in me to make decisions for their child's education was an honor. I'm running for school committee again because I feel the school committee has forgotten that its focus is on the children, school community, and community. Schools create our next wave of citizens in this great country, and we need to remember that the staff at the schools work hard to educate, encourage, and support our kids to become the next generation of leaders. Okay, to summarize, school committee people running are Heidi Gutenkest, Hope Gardenier, and Josh Wallace. Select people running are Leslie Lessard Pearson and newcomer Mike McMorrow. Don't forget to get out and vote and go to the town meeting. Coming things happening at the Clapp Memorial Library. There's going to be a plant swap Tuesday, May 19th, 6 to 7. Tote bag drive update. Tote bag drives for good donation drive is going great. Thank you for those who have already purchased bags. For adults, transform your yard to support pollinators. Those are bees, I guess. Tuesday, May 19th, 7 to 8. Love and Loss After Wounded Knee book talk with Julie DeBrow Wednesday, May 27th. Well, that kind of wraps up some of the highlights of the Belchertown Granby Amherst Sentinel, which was published on May 14th by Trilly Publications and presented to you by Valley Eye Radio. Thank you for the privilege of your time, and I hope you have a great week.
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2: I am reading from National Geographic. This is written by Daryl Austin, posted December 16, 2025. This one is entitled, "The Wrong Pillow Can Wreck Your Sleep. Science can help you find the right one." Your pillow is one of the most powerful tools to help you fall asleep, stay asleep, and even ease your pain and improve posture during waking hours. If you've ever blamed a lousy night's rest on stress, room temperature, or your mattress, you might be overlooking the smallest and arguably most influential piece of your sleep setup, your pillow. It may look like a basic rectangle of fluff, but sleep scientists say your pillow is one of the most powerful levers you have for regulating how quickly you fall asleep, how deeply you stay asleep, and how your neck, spine, breathing, and brain function long after you wake. Sleep is a vulnerable state, and the brain and body need to register a sense of safety and security before allowing the transition. And physical comfort from your pillow and bedding is a powerful cue for that safety signal, says Wendy Troxell, a senior behavioral sleep scientist at the RAND Corporation. The right pillow can also ease common complaints like neck pain, back pain, and headaches by supporting the spine's natural curvature and by creating what clinical psychologist and sleep specialist Michael Breas calls a no-pressure sleep system. Compelling peer-reviewed research, parentheses, beyond what pillow manufacturers want you to think, close parentheses, shows additional effects on sleep efficiency, oxygen flow, posture, and even next-day cognitive performance. Here's what the science is telling us about why your pillow plays such an outsized role and how choosing the right one can meaningfully improve both your nights and your days. How your pillow affects how quickly you fall asleep and your sleep quality. Research consistently shows that pillow height and firmness are two of the strongest predictors of sleep quality and the development or avoidance of sleep problems. If a pillow is too high or too firm, Troxell explains, the neck is forced into excessive forward bending. If it is too low or too soft, the neck drops backward or sideways. Either position, she says, can strain muscles, compress joints, disrupt airway openness, and can lead to micro-arousals throughout the night that fragment sleep and worsen pain and next-day functioning. The right pillow, by contrast, helps the body settle into alignment. A well-fitting pillow helps you achieve a natural neck position and allows for tissue relaxation and recovery overnight, explains Matthew O'Rourke, a physical therapist at Simmons University who teaches about sleep-related movement disorders. Pillow material plays an important role because it influences subjective comfort and determines whether alignment is maintained once you fall asleep. A properly fitted and filled pillow can also reduce muscle aches, improve temperature regulation, and minimize pain signals, conditions, Breas notes, that help the brain transition into sleep more quickly. It can also help you stay asleep longer and spend more time in slow wave and REM sleep, the stages associated with physical repair, learning, and emotional processing. A supportive pillow can also reduce nighttime awakenings that interfere with these deeper, more restorative sleep stages, said Roz Dasgupta, a pulmonary and sleep medicine physician at Huntington Memorial Hospital in California. Research supports this connection, showing that pillow comfort directly influences the quality of rest people have. It's so important that among the 50% of participants who reported poor sleep quality in one study, all of them cited pillow comfort as a significant contributing factor. How your pillow affects sleep disorders. Pillows also influence breathing in ways many sleepers rarely consider. For instance, your pillow's height, contour, and firmness all affect how open your airway stays during sleep. This is why Troxell notes that for people who snore or who have mild to moderate sleep apnea, using a pillow that keeps the head and neck gently elevated and aligned, rather than sharply bent forward or backward, has been shown to reduce sleep-disordered breathing and improve sleep quality. O'Rourke agrees, noting that the evidence regarding excessive neck extension while sleeping is fairly conclusive for its impact on narrowing the airway and impacting breathing. Sleeping on an unsupported pillow, he adds, also increases the likelihood that the tongue will fall backwards and partially block the airway, which can worsen snoring in some individuals. These mechanisms help explain why studies examining the use of specific materials, head positioning, or pillows that encourage side sleeping often reveal reductions in sleep apnea and airway collapse events. Still, pillows alone cannot treat more advanced sleep apnea or other serious sleep disorders. It is important to speak to your health care provider if you have symptoms of sleep apnea to ensure that you have the appropriate treatment plan, says Rebecca Robbins, a sleep scientist at Brigham and Women's Hospital in Massachusetts. How your pillow affects you for the rest of the day. Your pillow also shapes how well your body functions during the day, in part because when your neck and spine are properly aligned, it helps relax muscles, maintain an open airway, and reduces pain so you wake up feeling rested, says Geek Paul, director of interventional pain medicine at the George Washington University School of Medicine. This especially matters because poor alignment compounds over time, potentially increasing inflammation, impairing mobility, contributing to tension headaches, tightening the shoulders, and worsening chronic neck pain. It also affects your posture. And because deep sleep is essential for memory consolidation, immune function, metabolic regulation, and emotional processing, Dasgupta notes that anything that disrupts it can impair next day cognitive performance, including executive function, concentration, mood, productivity, reaction time, and overall energy. How to choose and care for the right pillow for you. Well, no single pillow height or material works for everyone. There are several evidence-based principles that can help guide the decision. The first is recognizing how you sleep. When picking a pillow, the most important consideration is your sleeper position, advises Robbins. Whether you are a back, stomach, or side sleeper dictates the type of pillows that we recommend. From there, determining the appropriate loft, parentheses, pillow height or thickness, close parentheses, is key. Ideally, the pillow size should be proportionate to the individual's body size, shoulder width, and anatomy, advises Troxell. Side sleepers generally require the most loft. Back sleepers do best with medium loft. And stomach sleepers often need a very low loft or none at all. If you sleep on your stomach, look for a thin or soft pillow, advises Dasgupta. Adjustable pillows can also allow people to fine-tune height, adds O'Rourke. And because it's difficult to gauge your own alignment while lying down, he suggests asking a partner to take a photo so you can assess whether your neck appears straight, bent forward, or tilted backward. Paul notes that you also need to take your mattress into account when determining loft, because a soft mattress allows the body to sink and often pairs better with a lower pillow, while a firm mattress keeps the body elevated and may require a taller pillow to maintain neutral alignment. Upgrading your pillow's fill material can further influence support and comfort. Memory foam, latex, rubber, and spring pillows have all demonstrated supportive benefits in research. And studies comparing traditional feather pillows and generic polyester pillows against orthopedic or memory foam pillows show that the latter are more likely to preserve the natural cervical curve, regulate temperature, and improve subjective sleep quality. Foam materials also tend to provide more consistent support throughout the night, adds Stephen Dering, a physical therapist and orthopedic clinical specialist at Massachusetts General Hospital. But latex is another option, he adds, because it tends to be a more responsive feel to provide support to the neck without the sinking feeling of memory foam that some sleepers dislike. These more stable materials may also help reduce strain on spinal nerves, minimize rotator cuff tension, lessen daytime back pain, and decrease morning stiffness. Pillow maintenance plays a crucial role as well. Dasgupta notes that dirty pillows and pillowcases accumulate dust mites, skin cells, mold, and allergens, factors that can worsen congestion, trigger breathing problems, irritate skin, and subtly disrupt sleep. To minimize these effects, pillowcases should be washed weekly, and pillows should be cleaned every few months and replaced every 1 or 2 years, Troxell says. Although high-quality latex or foam pillows may last longer. Paul recommends a quick fold test to determine whether yours is overdue for replacement. If it doesn't spring back, it's probably time to replace it. And Robbins adds that using a hypoallergenic pillowcase cover is a trick to keep dust mites at bay. Ultimately, she says, the best way to find the right pillow is to try multiple materials and thicknesses to determine which feels most comfortable and supportive to you. It's likely that trial and error will be required, echoes O'Rourke. But with diligent effort and reevaluation, individuals can often find well-fitting pillows without paying exorbitant costs. I've been reading about pillows from National Geographic. I hope you have a very good day. I am reading from the National Geographic. This article is entitled, These Surprising Early Symptoms May Be Linked to Alzheimer's. From financial woes to a declining sense of smell, issues that seem unrelated to memory can signal a dementia diagnosis in someone's future. The article was written by Merrill Davids Landau, and it was published May 4, 2026. It might seem like someone with Alzheimer's disease or another form of dementia wakes up one morning and suddenly struggles to remember important information. But scientists know that what precedes these first memory symptoms is more complex. as long as a decade before memory impairment appears, tendrils of the disease are already subtly taking hold. During this time, a lot of people have no obvious cognitive symptoms, but actually brain changes are occurring, says Yun Zhang, a social medical scientist who researches the condition at Columbia University. These changes may even precede the amyloid plaques detected in imaging tests that are a known hallmark of Alzheimer's. With an estimated 6 million Americans currently experiencing some form of dementia, and twice that number expected as the population ages, scientists are urgently focusing on these less visible changes. Some are exploring brain imaging and gut biopsies for other markers that might reveal earlier dementia signals. Others are seeking clues in the blood. Researchers at Washington University in St. Louis recently reported that a protein linked to Alzheimer's disease can estimate within a few years when some people develop noticeable symptoms. Still, more research is needed before these tests can predict who might come down with the disease and precisely when they may start to experience memory loss. In the meantime, experts are working to link other physical or social signs that may appear years before a faltering memory. None of these definitively indicate that dementia is on the way. Thyroid, vitamin deficiency, and other treatable health issues could be behind some of the changes. But especially when they occur in combination, these factors could offer important clues that should trigger further evaluations by physicians, perhaps even leading to earlier diagnoses. Here are five changes scientists have discovered that might surprise you. Mismanaged finances. People with dementia often forget to pay their bills. Still, it was unexpected when researchers documented in 2020 that missed payments can begin a full 6 years before a diagnosis. A newer study has since revealed that the financial shifts are even more expansive and complex. During those same 6 years, people also give away more money than they can afford, and they become increasingly susceptible to scams. They're also more likely to make risky investments. People who for years have had a well-diversified portfolio suddenly start thinking it's a great idea to move their entire retirement account into a stock somebody gave them a hot tip about, said Lauren Nicholas, a geriatrics professor at the University of Colorado, who co-authored the study. Wealth often drops significantly during these pre-diagnosis years, according to the study, which analyzed credit reports and other financial data. This is especially alarming because in the coming years, you're going to be diagnosed with a very expensive medical condition, and your body is basically preparing for you for that by destroying your finances, Nicholas says. Second, ongoing weight loss. Unexpected weight loss can be a symptom of many conditions, including serious ones like cancer. Once doctors rule out those concerns, though, they may brush off the issue. That could be a mistake, Zhang says. Researchers have long observed a link between low body mass and dementia, but a study Zhang published in 2024 found that what's important may not be total weight so much as its downward trajectory. Weight loss often begins a decade before a dementia diagnosis in both men and women, her study found, a process that accelerates in the 2 to 4 years prior. Numerous factors may be involved, Zhang speculates, including a possible loss of appetite or reduced energy for cooking. It's also possible the weight loss itself accelerates the mental processes. Studies have shown, for example, that leptin levels, a hormone involved with hunger, are implicated in cognitive decline. 3. Subtle language changes. 7 years before an Alzheimer's diagnosis, people can already show subtle changes in the complexity of their speech, according to research published in the journal The Lancet. When computers analyze data from a large longitudinal study of some 1,200 participants, they found certain speech changes that could predict with 74% accuracy who will get the disease. One test segment, for example, employed a picture description task widely used in dementia diagnosis, where people are asked to describe a drawing of a boy falling off a kitchen stool as he reaches for a cookie jar, his sister and mother nearby. Some people who passed the test nonetheless displayed signs that were later linked with a memory disorder, such as writing their answers in short telegraphic sentences that omitted articles like a and the. Descriptions were also less precise. Rather than using exacting terms like mother and son, they often employed generics like woman and boy. Next, reduction in sense of smell. People can reduce their sense of smell due to the normal process of aging. Medications like beta blockers, viral infections, most famously COVID-19, and other medical conditions can also inhibit someone's ability to pick up aromas or fragrances. While a decrease in odor detection does not automatically indicate coming cognitive disease, it can do so. For each point lost on a 16-point sniff test, one study's participants had a 22% higher risk of a subsequent Alzheimer's diagnosis. Why might this happen? A 2025 analysis of brain images and tissue samples in both mice and people show that immune cells in the brain may mistakenly decide nerve fibers linking to the processing center for smell are unneeded and attack them, thereby dismantling these crucial connections. It remains unclear why the immune system erroneously targets the cells in these individuals. Next, significant mood shifts. Apathy, irritability, impulsiveness, emotional volatility, and even clinical depression or anxiety can be signs of coming cognitive decline. All the time, we may think the person has developed depression, but over the next couple of years, they have difficulty with memory. The picture of their diagnosis becomes clearer, said Lee Marin, chief of geriatric psychiatry at Mount Sinai Behavioral Health Center in New York. Treating the depression itself is still important for improving quality of life, she notes. More than half of the cognitively normal people in one study developed at least one mood symptom in the years leading to a memory diagnosis. Studies like this led the authors of a review article a few years ago to conclude that behavior change is widespread in the pre-dementia stage and is closely associated with the progression of cognitive impairment. The subtle brain changes, including inflammation and emergency plaque tangles, inevitably evolve in the shifting emotions. But there's also a component of the person noticing that something is not right, which could agitate them, Marin says. She thinks that most likely both the physical and emotional aspects are involved in changing mood. What patients and their families can do. Whether progression can be stopped once someone observes these early signs isn't yet known. But there may be cognitive benefits from improving overall health at any time, but especially when someone notices any of these symptoms, Marin says. Eating a diet of whole foods and limited sugars and incorporating stress management and group social support, among other things, has been shown to slow dementia progression. Exercise strengthens a leaky blood-brain barrier that may improve brain health, a new animal study revealed. And the health conditions that influence heart disease also impact the brain. High blood pressure in midlife, for example, has been associated with increased odds of later dementia. Thus, discuss any physical, social, or behavioral alterations you notice in yourself or a family member with your physician, since this may trigger further evaluations, Marin says. Doctors don't routinely screen everyone for cognitive impairment, but they generally test someone noticing changes. Primary care doctors typically perform an abbreviated exam, while neurologists conduct more comprehensive workups. Early diagnoses are especially helpful because infusion therapies targeting Alzheimer's brain plaques work best at the start of the disease. Clinical trials are underway to evaluate whether these treatments might also work before cognitive issues emerge. On the finance front, Nicholas suggests that adult children ask their parents to grant read-only access to financial accounts to monitor for unexpected outflows. It's best if you can do this years in advance when there isn't the emotional concern that you're attacking their cognitive abilities, she said. It's also valuable for elderly people to simplify assets, such as replacing a complex stock portfolio with an income-paying annuity. Even if it's too early to consider medication, it's never too early to make decisions for advanced care medical planning or financial planning when dementia could be in someone's future, Marin says. I've been reading from the National Geographic, and I hope that you have a very nice day.
3: 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This is Annie C. coming to you from Valley Eye Radio in Springfield, Mass. Blind and low vision residents of the Greenfield area have a great opportunity every month to meet virtually with other Franklin County residents who are experiencing some sort of visual impairment themselves. You are invited to join the group phone call on the first Wednesday of every month, usually at 10 a.m., for up to an hour of interesting conversation. They also have guest speakers every month with important updates and advice to help you live your best life. If you live in the Greenfield area and are visually impaired, please call Joanne at 978-544-2567 for more information. They'd love to hear from you. 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
5: Hi, my name is Phil. 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This broadcast focuses on topics of particular interest to retirees, veterans, their caregivers, and to those who may know veterans. These are articles from numerous sources that focus or expand on issues that may or may not be covered in the national or local news broadcasts. So, without further ado, let's hear what's in the news today. This article comes from VA News. It is dated May 9th of 2026, being read in on the 10th. And it appears in reading through this article that this system isn't in this area yet, but apparently this is the new wave of stuff that's coming this way. So anyway, the title of the article, The Veterans Interoperability Pledge VIP Connects Veterans to Care. VA initiative strengthens care coordination. The Veterans Interoperability Pledge is a nationwide initiative that allows VA and participating community providers to securely exchange information to assist the care of veterans receiving treatment inside and outside VA. Veterans receiving care outside of VA's VIP are increasingly experiencing seamless, more coordinated health care thanks to a growing initiative that securely connects VA with community providers. And I think what they meant to say was receiving care inside of VA's VIP, but anyway. By improving information sharing between VA and other participating health systems, providers gain a more complete picture of a veteran's health history, supporting safer, more informed clinical decisions. Improving care for veterans wherever they receive treatment. For many veterans, health care may occur across multiple systems. VIP helps bridge those systems by making it easier for providers to identify veterans and coordinate care across organizations. This means veterans can be recognized quickly when visiting participating community providers, receive more coordinated follow-up care and referrals, avoid unnecessary duplicate testing or delays in treatment, and lastly, be connected to VA services, benefits, and resources they may qualify for. It also helps providers proactively recommend resources for follow-up care or future needs, which can reduce out-of-pocket costs for veterans. By giving providers timely, comprehensive access to both VA and community health information, the VA supports better coordinated, more informed care, which creates a smoother, more connected experience for veterans wherever they seek care. The VIP connecting veterans, providers, and resources. VIP helps reduce barriers veterans may experience when navigating care between VA and community providers. VIP focuses on three key areas that directly support veterans' care. First one is identification, ensures veterans are accurately identified when they seek care in their community. Second one, connection, links veterans and VA resources and services that support their ongoing health and well-being. And lastly, coordination allows health information to follow veterans across health systems so providers can deliver more seamless care. Growing impact across the healthcare system. Since its launch, VIP has expanded rapidly, strengthening connections between VA and community health systems nationwide. The program now has surpassed 1 million confirmed veterans, a significant milestone that demonstrates how interoperability and standardized identification can directly support better coordination of care. VIP has delivered significant improvements in systems reliability and data quality, which supports accurate veterans identification, dependable data exchange, and more coordinated care across VA and community health systems. VIP has demonstrable growth and provided veterans with several benefits. 19 participating health systems as of March of 2026, more than 1,019,350 confirmed veterans identified through the program, representing nearly 29% growth. And lastly, more than 65,000 veterans confirmations per month, a 55% increase. The future of VIP. VA will continue expanding VIP to additional healthcare systems while strengthening collaboration among providers, federal partners, and electronic health record vendors. The initiative will implement communities of practice
6: allowing participating organizations to share best practices and improve care coordination strategies. This expansion ensures more veterans' benefits from coordinated care and are directed to resources that best serve their physical, mental, and financial health, no matter where they get their care. And that concludes this article. This article comes from Military Times Magazine. It is dated May 11th of 2026, also being read in on the 11th. And the title of the article, President Trump says war on Iran not done, but concerns raise about munition shortages. President Donald Trump and Israeli Prime Minister Benjamin Netanyahu, in separate interviews over the weekend, made it clear that the war in Iran is not over. The Trump administration formally declared Operation Epic Fury terminated and submitted official notification of its end to Congress on May 1st. But the president cautioned that this procedural conclusion did not mean a definitive cessation of all military actions. Quote, no, I didn't say that, quote unquote, President Trump insisted during an interview with, quote, Full Measures, quote unquote, when asked if combat operations were over. He emphasized that while Iran had been, quote unquote, defeated, he did not mean the U.S. operations are, quote unquote, are done. President Trump estimated that roughly 70% of America's targets inside the Islamic Republic had been hit. Quote, we could go in for another 2 weeks and do every single target, quote unquote, he mused. Continuing the quote, we have other targets that we could conceivably hit, but even if we didn't do that, that would just be the final. But even if we didn't do that, that would just be final touches. Even if we didn't, now let's start that one again. A quote. We could go in for two more weeks and do every single target, quote unquote, he mused, period. New quote. We have other targets that we could conceivably hit, period. But even if we didn't do that, comma, that would just be final touches, period. Even if we didn't do that, comma, it would take them many years to rebuild, end of quote. Okay. Speaking with reporters at the White House on Monday morning, President Trump lambasted the latest Iranian proposal to end the 10-week conflict, calling it, quote unquote, a piece of garbage. The president added that the month-long ceasefire was, quote unquote, on life support. Ahead of the campaign, the Trump administration articulated four principal objectives in Iran: eviscerating its navy, degrading its ballistic missile capabilities, stop its support for regional proxy groups, and get its leadership to forswear nuclear weapons. Netanyahu, in an interview with 60 Minutes, conceded, quote, at least implicitly, that those ambitions have not been fully achieved. Quote, I think it's accomplished a great deal, but it's not over, quote unquote, he said. Quote, there's still nuclear material, enriched uranium, that has to be taken out of Iran. There are enrichment sites that have to be dismantled. There are still proxies that Iran supports. There are ballistic missiles that they still want to produce, again, quote unquote. Netanyahu later quipped that the only way to remove Iran's highly enriched uranium is, quote, go in and you take it out, quote unquote. He further stated that President Trump assured him he, quote, wants to go in there, quote unquote, though the prime minister declined to specify whether Israelis or U.S. special forces would be involved, or if it would be a coordinated effort under international supervision. President Trump, during his Sunday interview, said that Iran's nuclear enrichment site was under close surveillance by the Space Force, and that, quote, we'll get at that at some point whenever we want, quote unquote, he warned. Meanwhile, that, quote, if anybody got near the place, we will know about it and we will blow them up, quote unquote. Munitions are low, senators warn. The news comes as retired Navy captain and former astronaut Senator Mark Kelly, Democrat of Arizona, raised concerns about dwindling U.S. munitions amid the war. Kelly cited multiple classified Pentagon briefings asserted that American inventories of Tomahawks, Army tactical missile systems, the SM-3 interceptors, the Terminal High Altitude High Area Defenses, otherwise known as THAADs, and Patriots have been significantly drawn down over the course of the conflict. Quote, I think it's fair to say it's shocking how deep we've gone into those magazines, quote unquote, he told Face the Nation on Sunday. Quote, we've expended a lot of munitions, and that means the people, American people, are less safe. Whether it's a conflict in the Western Pacific with China or somewhere else in the world, the munitions are depleted against, quote unquote. Secretary of Defense Pete Hegseth, in response to a post on X about Kelly's remarks, rebuked the senator for allegedly, quote, blabbing on TV about a closed-door briefing. Did he violate his oath again, quote unquote, question mark? Department of War legal counsel will review, Secretary Hegseth wrote. Kelly then jabbed back at the defense secretary by posting a video of their exchange during an April 3rd hearing before the Senate Armed Services Committee, in which Hegseth publicly acknowledged that he would take it would take the Pentagon's, quote, months and years to rebuild the supplies of advanced weaponry depleted by Operation Epic Fury. In the first 39 days of the air war and missile campaign against Iran, the U.S. military burned through nearly half of its stockpile of several key munitions, according to an analysis by the Center for Strategic and International Studies. These systems affected include Patriot and THAAD interceptors, as well as precision strike missiles. Replenishing those inventories to pre-war levels is projected to take up to 4 years. And that concludes this article.
5: 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Veterans, retirees, their family members, or caregivers should contact the VA or their local town or city veteran service agent or veterans organization to determine how these benefits may apply to them. 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
7: This is Maria with the weekend obituaries from the Republican. For the weekend of May 16th and 17th, we have 4 obituaries on Saturday the 16th and 13 on Sunday. We have very limited time, so I'm going to make them very brief. I'll begin with Robert E. Forget. From Agawam, Robert E. Forget passed away on May 9th at his home, surrounded by family. Visitation with Robert's family will be held on May 18th from 4 to 6:30 p.m., concluding with a service beginning at 6:30 p.m. at the Agawam Funeral Home in Agawam. Barbara Jean Mitchell. From Springfield, Barbara Jean Mitchell passed away on May 1st, and a memorial will be at a later date. Linda Louise Evyard Sullivan. From Springfield and Florida, Linda Louise Evyard Sullivan passed away at the age of 73 on December 12th, 2025. A memorial mass will be held at Holy Name Church on Saturday, May 16th at 1 p.m. Mark Brian Leak. From Springfield, Mark Brian Leak passed away on April 28th. The homegoing celebration will take place on Tuesday, May 19th at Solid Rock Community Baptist Church in Springfield. The calling hour will begin at 10 a.m., followed by a memorial service at 11 a.m. Ruth I. Nunez. From Springfield, Ruth I. Nunez, 76, passed away peacefully on Wednesday, May 16th, surrounded by family. Her family will receive friends on Monday, May 18th, that's today, from 5 to 7 p.m. at the St. Pierre Fan of Springfield Chapels. Her relatives and friends are invited to attend a celebration of life service on Tuesday morning, May 19th, at 10 a.m. at the funeral home.

0: This broadcast service is provided by Valley iRadio. The material being read is the copyright property of the publications being read. Access to this program is solely for persons who cannot read the original printed version due to a visual impairment or other disability. By continuing to listen, you confirm that you have such a condition.
1: Field, Mass. Passed away on January 3rd. In Melbourne, Florida. A funeral mass will be held on Saturday, May 23rd at 1 p.m. at St. Valentine's Polish National Church in Northampton, followed by burial at Calvary Cemetery in Hatfield. Donald Clark Hutchins. From Longmeadow, Donald Clark Hutchins passed away on May 5th, and a private funeral mass and burial will take place. Beverly Ann Prez, P-R-E-S-Z. From Wilbraham, Beverly Ann Prez passed away peacefully at home with her husband by her side on May 9th. Family and friends may gather for funeral mass on Friday, June 5th at 11 a.m. at St. Cecilia Church in Wilbraham, and the burial will be private for the family. Brenda Lorraine Mutcherson. From Ashland, Brenda Lorraine Mutcherson passed away on May 5th. Arrangements will be made at a later date. Mary Kiefer. From Agawam, Mary Kiefer passed away on Saturday, April 18th. Family and friends are invited to gather on Friday, May 22nd from 6 to 7:30 p.m. at Colonial Forestry Funeral Home in Agawam, followed by a Catholic funeral home service at 7:30. Family and friends may gather on Saturday, May 23rd at the funeral home from 10 to 11 a.m., followed by a service at 11 a.m. A reception will follow at Crestview Country Club. Joan Bobrowicz, B-O-B-R-O-W-I-C-Z. From East Longmeadow, Joan Bobrowicz, 86, passed away peacefully on May 2nd. A memorial service will be on Thursday, June 4th at 3 p.m. at the Mass Vets Memorial Cemetery in Agawam. Jane C. Appleby. From Wilbraham, Jane C. Appleby, 76, passed away peacefully on Saturday, May 9th. A massive Christian burial will be held on Wednesday, May 20th at 11 a.m. at Sacred Heart Church in Springfield. There'll be a calling hour at the church starting at 10. Mary Ellen Franz. From East Longmeadow, Mary Ellen Franz, 93, passed away on May 13th, surrounded by family. Visiting hours will be held on Thursday, May 21st from 9 to 11 a.m. at Samson Chapel of the Acres in Springfield, with a massive Christian burial at 11:30 a.m. at Sacred Heart Church, and her burial to follow at the Mass Vets Memorial Cemetery in Agawam. Cynthia Dupree. From Three Rivers, Cindy Dupree passed away peacefully at home on May 2nd. Visitation will be Saturday, May 23rd from 1 to 3 p.m. at the Beers and Story Palmer Funeral Home, with a service to begin at 3 p.m. Burial will follow in Four Corners Cemetery. Richard Taft Sr. from Spofford. Richard F. Taft Sr. passed away peacefully at his home on December 16, 2025. A memorial service will be held on Saturday, May 30th at 2 p.m. at the Chesterfield Town.

0: in Chesterfield, New Hampshire. Anthony J. Corigliano. From Hamden, Anthony J. Corigliano, 71, passed away peacefully with his wife by his side on Sunday, May 10th. Family and friends were invited to gather for visiting hours on Thursday, May 21st, at Forest Terry Smith Funeral Home in East Long Meadow from 4 to 6 p.m., followed by a funeral home service at 6. And Maureen Craddy. From East Long Meadow, Maureen Craddy passed away peacefully on May 14th at Care One at Redstone in East Long Meadow, and services will be held privately. And those are the obituaries for the weekend of May 16th and 17th. This is Maria signing off, and thanks for listening to Valley Eye Radio.
1: Hi there. This is Dondi with Valley Eye Radio. I'll be reading the scam of the day from the online logscamaside.com. This one was posted May 13th, 2026. Written this, the scamaside.com column is written by Steven Weissman. This is entitled Canvas Data Breach Update. In the scam of the day for May 9th, 2026, I told you about the data breach at the educational technology company Instructure, which makes the hugely popular learning management system Canvas. Canvas is used by school districts and universities around the world. As many as 275 million records of its users were compromised. Whoa. The notorious ransomware gang Shiny Hunters claimed responsibility for the data breach and publicly shared a list of 8,809 school districts, universities, and online education platforms from which they claimed to have information. Fortunately, the data breach did not appear to have included passwords, dates of birth, or financial information, such as credit card data. Shiny Hunters is known for using the psychological tactic of social engineering to gain entry to its target company's computers rather than hacking into their computers. They then demand a ransom or threaten to disclose all of the information stolen to other criminals to use. In this case, Shiny Hunters even did a second data breach to pressure Instructure to pay the demanded ransom, which the company has now confirmed that it has done. In return for the ransom payment, Shiny Hunters has indicated that it has returned the stolen data and destroyed their copies of it. Shiny Hunters has also promised not to use the data for further extortion. Whether they can be trusted not to do so is an open question. Certainly, it would hurt their future ransomware attacks if they are found not to adhere to their bargains. However, in a similar type of data breach in 2024 of PowerSchool, the data from the breach was later used by other cyber criminals after a ransom had been paid. Some tips. Even though it appears that passwords were not compromised, it would be prudent for anyone affected by the data breach to change their password. You should make sure that you have a unique password for each of your online accounts so that if one of your passwords is compromised in a data breach, all of your accounts will not be in danger. Dual-factor authentication should also be set up if it is not already being used. If you have not already done so, set up dual-factor authentication for each of your accounts where it is available. This will protect you from having those accounts stolen by someone who may have access to your password. Finally, and most importantly, the threat of other scammers using this data breach as a basis for other scams is still present. Be wary of calls, emails, or text messages that appear to be related to the data breach, particularly communications asking for personal information in regard to data breaches, as that is a favorite tactic of hackers to lure you into providing personal information that can lead to your becoming a victim of identity theft. Scammers often pose as the breached company and contact victims of the data breach to convince them to provide personal information. As always, don't click on any links in emails or text messages related to the data breach, which may be from scammers. Instead, go to your school's Canvas account directly or to your school's website for information you can trust. If you are not a subscriber to Scamaside.com and would like to receive free emails daily with the scam of the day, all you need to do is go to the bottom of the initial page of Scamaside.com and insert your email address where it says sign up for this blog. This is Dondi with Valley Eye Radio. I wish you a wonderful rest of your day, and I'll be back again sometime. So long.
2: This is Bird Note. With today's mobile apps and sound libraries, it's never been easier to listen to birds on demand. But that wasn't always the case. Back in the 1920s, Cornell ornithology professor Arthur Allen wanted to help his students learn bird calls in the classroom. But back then, bird recordings were practically non-existent. Fortunately, this was the era of the first talking films, and a prominent production company enlisted Arthur's help to jazz up their movies with bird recordings. Arthur and the production team hauled their clunky gear to the woods near Cayuga Lake, but the noisy equipment kept scaring away the birds. Eventually, it occurred to Arthur to put just the microphone near a perch popular with song sparrows and leave the rest of the gear out of view. In the dawn hours of May 18, 1929, a little brown bird made history. That day, Arthur and his team recorded a song sparrow, house wren, and rose-breasted grosbeak. With today's high-tech recording tools, bioacoustics researchers can eavesdrop on whales underwater, bats in the air, and more than 11,000 bird species found around the world. And it all started with a song sparrow. For Bird Note, I'm Mark Bramhill.
3: Hi, this is Warren, along with my little dog, Duchess. You may recognize us from our weekly broadcast of Town Reminder right here on Valley Eye Radio. Duchess and I are also a certified Bright Spot Therapy Dog team. On the second and fourth Mondays of each month from 6 to 7:15 p.m., Duchess and I visit the South Hadley Public Library for a Bright Spot Reading Buddy program. Children in kindergarten and above can schedule a 15-minute time slot to read aloud to my little Yorkshire Terrier. 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
4: 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My name is Joe. I'm a reader here with Valley Eye Radio. I was raised in Chicopee, Massachusetts, and my interests include military history as well as firearms history and engineering. 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
5: Hello, my name is Maureen. I'm reading from the AgWAM Advertiser News for May 14th, 2026. And on the front page is an article by Christina Gioscia. I hope I'm saying her name right. It's G-I-O-S-C-I-A, Gioscia. Sacred Heart Parish hosts annual Mother's Day Bake and Tag Sale. On Saturday, May 9th, Sacred Heart Parish held their annual Bake and Tag Sale event in celebration of Mother's Day. Even with the rain, the bake and tag sale still had a large turnout of people ready to find a gift for Mother's Day or simply support Sacred Heart Parish. Joanne Capucilli, president of St. Martha's Guild at Sacred Heart, shared that this event has been happening for over 10 years now. Each year, Sacred Heart accepts donated items for the tag sale and donated baked goods for the bake sale. To get a table to sell for the tag sale, it was $20. All proceeds from this event go towards the scholarships that Sacred Heart Parish puts together. Along with the donated goods, St. Martha's Guild makes homemade Italian cookies and sells them for $5 per box. Additionally, the boxes for the Italian cookies are carefully decorated with bows and flowers, making them the perfect gift for Mother's Day. Capucilli shared the process of how St. Martha's Guild and Sacred Heart Parish, as a whole, works together to organize this fantastic event each year. We've been doing our Mother's Day sale in honor of our Blessed Mother. It's grown. We get so many donations, that's how it's growing. They just keep coming in, which is really wonderful. All the proceeds, all our profits, we put into the scholarship funds. Capucilli said the St. Martha's Guild spent all day Thursday baking the homemade Italian cookies. We made 120 boxes. Each box has half a dozen, and we've never gone up on the price. We've kept it at $5. You know, I just want people to enjoy it. The plants are local. They come from DiCaro's. They are practitioners of our church. Capucilli says each member of St. Martha's Guild has their own skills, and the group works together to make each event into a reality. We all have our areas that make it all blend. At the event were members of the Agawam Knights of Columbus, Dan Paisano, and John Goodfellow. They donated all the money from the Tootsie Roll Drive to the charity. Sacred Heart is very good to us. Whenever they have an event like this, they always ask us. They're very helpful to us, said Paisano. Outside, Bob, Sue, and Mary Ellen, all members of St. Martha's Guild, sold vibrant flowers from DiCaro's. When asked why they think donating their time to being a part of St. Martha's Guild is so important, Bob answered, support the parish and the parish center. Gina, a member of St. Martha's Guild, recently started a diabetes support group at the Agawam Senior Center. Their next meeting is June 3rd at 12 noon. Additionally, Gina and Sue, another St. Martha's Guild member, run a walking group at Sacred Heart Parish that meets Wednesdays and Thursdays at 9 a.m. This shows that members of St. Martha's Guild don't just simply organize events, but also create new ways for members of the community to gather and make connections and form friendships. It's clear each member of St. Martha's Guild of the Sacred Heart Parish truly cares about their church and the town of Agawam as a whole. Events like their Mother's Day bake and tag sale are important to create a sense of community within the town. A lot of planning and organizing went into this beloved event, and it sure paid off. And the Memorial Day Parade is announced. The Agawam Veterans Council is having their annual Memorial Day Parade and ceremony on Monday, May 25th. Please join us at the new Veterans Memorial in School Street Park. Parade starts at 10 a.m. at Bethany Assembly of God, enters onto Main Street, turns down School Street, and continues on to the new Veterans Memorial in School Street Park with the ceremony immediately following. There will be a picnic for those who wish to join the Veterans Council after the ceremony. And now a couple of articles by Gregory A. Schibelli. The first, the town continues shelter agreement with Southwick. While Agawam is a larger community, for many years now they have relied on smaller neighbor Southwick for their needs when it comes to animal control. The town renewed its intermunicipal agreement with Southwick to house animals picked up by the animal control officer. More than a decade ago, a Southwick resident, Robert Polverari, donated the funding needed to take Southwick's dilapidated, failing animal housing facility and create an entirely new building behind the Southwick Police Headquarters. The facility has adequate storage for cats, dogs, as well as areas dedicated to medical evaluations, retrieving animals, and allowing them to go outside. Agawam has no such facility in the community, and the law requires the town to have a place to hold dogs or cats for a short period of time. According to the agreement resolution submitted by Mayor Christopher Johnson, Agawam's most recent agreement with the town of Southwick expired at the end of last fiscal year, June 30th, 2025. According to a renewal agreement, which is retroactive to July 1st, 2025, the town of Agawam agrees to pay Southwick a total of $15,000 per year for the next 3 years. The payments are made in monthly installments of $1,250 per month. The provisions of the contract do not have any provisions related to the number of animals Agawam houses in Southwick. Southwick provides any training necessary to Agawam's ACO personnel if they require access to the shelter in order to process an animal during off hours. The Massachusetts mandated quarantine period for dogs brought to the facility is 7 days. If an animal is not claimed by its owner in that time period, either Agawam or Southwick may be able to enter the animal into Southwick's animal shelter programs to make the dog available for adoption. Southwick has been a no-kill shelter for many years and strives to find homes for all animals that are brought into its facility. While an animal's owner is charged with the care expenses for any animal taken to the facility, if an owner is not located or does not apply, the town of Agawam is liable for all expenses, such as vaccinations required during an animal's stay. The agreement is just one of several intermunicipal agreements between the two communities. The two towns provide mutual aid in many capacities and have also assisted one another in many different types of emergencies. The animal control agreement has been a successful one for both communities, as Southwick's facility runs on many donations on top of a small contribution from the town's taxpayers. Agawam's contribution to the facility is a big help to keeping the facility operating for the area. And again by Gregory A. Schibelli, golf course looks to make major upgrades to maintenance equipment. With continued success at the Agawam Municipal Golf Course, the golf course is seeking to utilize its retained earnings and make multiple equipment purchases heading into the new fiscal year. The course and the mayor's office was subject of some criticism late last year after Mayor Christopher Johnson asked the city council to approve a loan from the town's stabilization fund to temporarily fund the purchase of a new fleet of golf carts for the facility to replace aging carts. Johnson pledged to have the loan paid back in 2 years with 4% interest. Previous loans to the golf course at various stages of success have not been paid back, leading to reluctancy that this loan would be paid back. Johnson was true to his word, and the two-year loan was paid back within months of the purchase. Now, the course's stabilization fund is at nearly $550,000, and Johnson is asking the Agawam City Council to approve spending nearly $240,000 in equipment purchases from the course fund. According to information provided to the City Council for the fund transfer, a quote from Finch Turf details the purchase of a utility tractor, a John Deere ProGator, a tow-behind wide spin, a golf lift, a ProFlex, and a sod cutter. There are also more purchases also being made. The course superintendent has asked to purchase some new and used course maintenance equipment with funding from the Municipal Golf Stabilization Fund. Johnson states the course superintendent indicates that the equipment package provided is a tremendous start to the resurgence of maintenance for the Agawam Municipal Golf Course. Items within this package will satisfy many deficiencies of the maintenance operations. With these tools, the maintenance operations will be safer, more efficient, and productive. With proper maintenance and oversight, this equipment package will be a great service to the future of Agawam Municipal Golf Course and allow course conditions to continue to improve. Agawam purchases the golf course during the 1990s during Johnson's first tenure as mayor. About a decade ago, the golf was having tremendous financial difficulty, and the course's management came under fire with the taxpayers constantly having to subsidize the golf course's budget. The golf course is typically funded by an enterprise account that is supposed to come from revenue collected through golf course operations. The budget for the course on a year-to-year basis is based off previously collected revenue. Changes in management years back changed the direction of the course, and the town-owned course has been finished in the black for the past several years. Helping the course to save money, to save some of its retained earnings for improvements to the operations, and like this most recent request, upgrades to their existing equipment. And wrapping up the front page, members of the boys' volleyball and softball teams recently helped to flag graves at local cemeteries. The student athletes joined forces with the Agawam Veterans Council to help flag veterans' graves. It was a powerful morning of service, honoring those who have served our country and ensuring their legacies are remembered. Agawam High School is proud of these players and their coaches for leading by example and showing that Agawam pride extends far beyond the court and the field. So we're here on page two with an article, Sheriff's Office Rolls Back Law Enforcement in First Phase of Budget Reduction. Ludlow. In response to the ongoing fiscal challenges facing sheriff's offices across Massachusetts, the Hampden County Sheriff's Office today announced the first phase of a potentially multi-phase plan to reduce spending and align operations with the Commonwealth's current budget realities. Sheriff Nick Cochi said the initial phase will focus on scaling back and restructuring several external law enforcement and public safety programs, which are not currently funded or reimbursed by another municipality or organization. In total, this phase will redefine, limit, or eliminate around 50 positions to the tune of $3.6 to $4 million in savings. Staff were notified of the changes on Tuesday, March 24th, with some changes being immediate and others taking place over the course of the next couple of months to allow for smooth transitions for staff and operations. The changes follow the removal of approximately $26.5 million from the Hampden County Sheriff's Office's fiscal year 2026 allocation as the Commonwealth closed the books on fiscal year 2025, further compounding an already strained fiscal year 26 budget. As noted by the Office of the Inspector General, this situation stems from years of the legislature's deficit-driven funding practices dating back to the abolition of county government in 1999. Sheriff Cochi said the plan reflects a broader effort to respond responsibly to the fiscal environment while also acknowledging feedback from legislative leadership regarding spending by sheriff's offices on units and programs that focus entirely outside the walls of our facilities. This is not something we want to do, Cochi said. These partnerships were built over decades and have made a real difference for public safety across Western Massachusetts. But given the current budget situation, we have to scale back in these areas. I don't believe it's the right move for public safety, but it's the reality we're being asked to respond to. The Office of the Inspector General's preliminary review of sheriff's budgets identified several law enforcement activities across the state as discretionary expenditures rather than mandated responsibilities. While Sheriff Cochi maintains that the public safety work and partnerships throughout Hampden County go hand in hand with good correctional practices, it is clear that his view is not shared by everyone on Beacon Hill. In light of that perspective, and in the absence of clear direction about how those activities should be funded going forward, we believe the responsible course is to begin scaling back those external operations, Kochi said. If the financial situation in the Commonwealth improves, we will request prior approval of funding through the legislature to again support the public safety gaps and deficiencies in Hamden County. But as of now, this is the sad reality we are facing. So phase one, scaling back external public safety partnerships, the first phase of the cost reduction plan, will involve eliminating, reducing, or restricting a number of specialized units and regional partnerships that support outside law enforcement agencies. In total, this phase will redefine, limit, or eliminate around 50 positions to the tune of $3.6 to $4 million in savings. Several units will move to limited or part-time status, operating only when resources allow or when agencies request support through special details with municipal reimbursement. Among them are countywide support, 26 post-certified deputies, regularly staffed, 28 shifts to reinforce agencies with insufficient personnel. These deputies provided coverage across multiple jurisdictions facing staffing gaps, but these positions will no longer be filled unless paid or reimbursed by the agency or municipality. Palmer Police Department Partnership, HCSO, currently provides full patrol coverage on two shifts, seven nights per week, with deputies handling calls for service, patrol duties, and community policing as the agency is facing significant staffing shortages. These positions will no longer be filled unless paid or reimbursed by the agency or municipality. Springfield Police Department Partnership presently maintains a continuous presence at Union Station, Western Massachusetts' primary transportation hub that previously had a high call volume involving violent crime, disturbances, and drug activity. Deputies also provide year-round patrol coverage in Forest Park with two shifts daily, 7 days a week, supported by the Mounted Patrol Unit. Additionally, deputies serve 209A restraining orders in the city. These positions will no longer be filled unless paid or reimbursed by the agency or municipality. Chicopee Police Department City Partnership, the staff's three full-time analysts as part of the five-person team at the Real-Time Information Center in Chicopee. This state-of-the-art operation has the ability to use an extensive camera network paired with AI-powered software to enhance public and officer safety, but relies on the analysts to make the connections happen. The facility, although based in Chicopee, has a regional impact, helping solve and prevent crimes across Hamden County. Additionally, post-certified deputies serve 209A restraining orders in the city and act as force multipliers when city patrol staffing is down. These positions will no longer be filled unless paid or reimbursed by the agency or municipality. West Springfield Police Partnership, the HCSO, presently helps West Side Police with targeted speeding details and traffic patrols. Additionally, we also have deputies on patrol in Bear Hole Reservoir and on the Connecticut River Walk and Bikeway. These positions will no longer be filled. Marine Patrol Unit and Hamden County Regional Dive Team. Last year, the Regional Water Safety Team conducted 119 patrols on the Connecticut River and Lake Congamon, supported 55 public events, and performed multiple search and recovery operations. The unit, along with the specialized underwater recovery team that assists local agencies during missing persons and recovery incidents, will transition to a part-time operation based primarily on paid reimbursed assignments or emergency dispatches. Holyoke Police Partnership, in partnership with Holyoke Police, the HCSO, has sent deputies to assist HPD with large events like the St. Patrick's Road Race and Parade. Additionally, the sheriff has two deputies who run programs to connect at-risk individuals with addiction recovery and treatment resources. In the last fiscal year, that unit provided 2,857 successful outreach contacts, 1,049 referrals, and transported 338 people to treatment and medication-assisted treatment programs, bridging the gap between law enforcement and recovery. These positions will no longer be staffed unless paid or reimbursed by the City of Holyoke. HCSO Drone Unit. Presently, the drone unit provides support to law enforcement partners across the region in everything from investigations, violent standoffs, and missing person cases. This unit will remain available for emergency responses, but not for non-emergency situations without a funding mechanism to reimburse the department. Other specialized response teams, including the crisis negotiation team, emergency medical response team, and search and rescue team, will continue to be evaluated as part of the broader restructuring effort. These are highly skilled teams that provide important support during critical incidents, Kochi said. Our goal is to preserve as much of that capability as possible while adjusting to the fiscal constraints that we are facing. Sheriff Kochi said he remains committed to working with the legislature and state officials as discussions continue regarding the long-term funding structure for sheriff's offices. The Inspector General's report made clear that the current budgeting process has become difficult to navigate for everyone involved, Kochi said. Our goal is to be transparent, responsible, and collaborative as we work through these challenges with hopes of being funded fairly with respect to the national reputation of our office based on our staff's dedication to changing lives. And Amelia Park Children's Museum announces plans for Farm in the Woods, Westfield. Diane Chambers, executive director of Amelia Park Children's Museum, has announced plans for a unique outdoor playscape called Farm in the Woods, scheduled to open this summer. In 2025, the museum was awarded a grant through the Beveridge Family Foundation for concept, construction, and fabrication of the outdoor play space. The funding allowed the museum to hire Panoptic Design, build a museum exhibit designer and fabricator based in West Springfield to create the designs. The project was also funded in part by the Massachusetts Office of Travel and Tourism, with state funding secured by Senator John Vilas and Representative Kelly Pease. Panoptic is so excited to be working on the Farm in the Woods exhibit for the Amelia Park Children's Museum, with a community that has earnestly and enthusiastically supported this project. The Farm in the Woods is intended to bring out the best parts of growing up on a farm in New England. Curious observation, secret hideaways, exciting adventures, and always something new to discover. It examines the places of farms in the broader ecosystem, exploring themes of biodiversity and connectedness with playful interactives. We look forward to visitors coming here for the classic outdoor fun of sand slides and garden beds and returning again and again with their friends and families to keep building curiosity and resilience, said Panoptic designer Tara Fletcher. Sponsorships for Farm in the Woods are still available, and for more information, you can contact Diane at ameliaparkmuseum.org. And win a trip to Italy while supporting hospice patients in need. Chicopee, local nonprofit Harmony House of Western Massachusetts, invites the community to take a chance on winning a trip to Italy for two, while supporting its mission and residents. The nonprofit is selling tickets for $100 per chance to win a guided trip for two to Italy, with several destinations including Rome, Capri, and the Amalfi Coast from October 10th through 20th, 2026. Only 250 chances will be sold, and the prize package, valued at $9,900, includes airfare, accommodations, transportation, meals, and a curated travel experience, making it a unique opportunity for community members to help care for their neighbors facing terminal illness. Profits from the raffle will directly support Harmony House's mission of providing a home with compassionate end-of-life care and companionship to hospice patients in need, regardless of their financial status or any other circumstance. This is the second year Harmony House has hosted the fundraiser. Last year's winners, Jerry and Marilyn, reflected on their experience, sharing, "You buy something like this and you assume that it would just be a donation, but this was the trip of a lifetime. Great trip, brand new buses, guides were very knowledgeable, and the information session at Figaro's restaurant before the trip was very informative." Tickets are available for purchase now through Thursday, June 4th, and the drawing will take place via Facebook Live on Friday, June 5th. 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Tickets are also available for purchase at Figaro's Restaurant in Enfield, Pizza Lino in Chicopee, and the Office of Our Lady of the Blessed Sacrament Paris in Westfield. And we're on page 6 with Senior Center announcing some upcoming events. And Power Back Rehab Seminar is on Tuesday, May 19th at 1 p.m. in the Garden Room. 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And let's see, Cheryl Fay as Ruth Bader Ginsburg, I Dissent. Tuesday, May 19th at 5:30 p.m. in the dining room, Ruth Bader Ginsburg was an American lawyer and jurist who served as an Associate Justice of the Supreme Court of the United States from 1993 until her death in September 2020. She was the second woman and the first Jewish woman ever appointed to the court and became the longest-serving Jewish justice. She championed fairness and equality and objected to different expectations for men and women, prejudice against minority groups in places like hotels and restaurants, and women having fewer job opportunities than men. So this is a presentation on Tuesday, May 19th. Cheryl Fay will do her presentation of I Dissent. Well, that finishes up the allotted time for the Agawam Advertiser News. That was the May 14th, 2026 edition. My name is Maureen. 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
5: Hello, my name is Maureen. I'm reading from The Reminder, the Agawam, Feeding Hills, and West Springfield edition from May 14th, 2026. And on the front page is an article by Peter Tui, John Ashley Data Shows Academic Growth in Students, West Springfield. The John Ashley School in West Springfield is working hard to ensure academic growth in the young students for the 2025-2026 school year, and the data certainly proves it. John Ashley School Principal Serenity Greenwood gave a presentation on the data and school climate at the school committee meeting on May 5th. Greenwood's presentation was organized by strategic priorities such as the school's commitment to inclusive practices, rigorous and equitable instruction, and the targeted support necessary to ensure success for every student. She began by showing data for the school's strategy of rigorous and equitable instruction in pre-K. Greenwood compared data results from two studies on literacy and math skills, one done at the beginning of the year and the other in the middle of the year. Students who met expectations in literacy increased about 35%, and students who met expectations in math increased about 40% since the beginning of the year. Greenwood said the end-of-the-year assessments will be done in the next few weeks. The school also used Hegarty, a phenomic research program, to study the same skill sets and provide more specific data on which topic areas students excelled at most. It shows us that our highest skill areas tend to be around blending syllables, putting our words together, and segmenting, Greenwood said. Our lowest performing skill, according to the data we have right now, is on isolating ending sounds, which developmentally is typically more of a mid to late kindergarten skill anyways. So she detailed the dynamic indicators of basic early literacy skills tests, which is a set of assessments used to measure foundational reading and literacy skills like phonics and oral reading. The data had the same beginning and middle of year format and showed a 12% increase of students at benchmark skill and 10% increase of students above benchmark. Greenwood also presented data showcasing the impact that the work going on in pre-K classrooms has on the kindergarten data. You can see the impact of the John Ashley pre-K is evident in the data, Greenwood said. The students who attended the John Ashley pre-K outperformed their peers in our JA kindergarten across all benchmarks. 54% of students from the John Ashley pre-K program were at or above benchmark, compared to the 23% students at or above benchmark who did not attend pre-K at the school. I wanted to pull this for you so that you can see the efforts that have gone into putting together the pre-K program and what it's doing for our data and getting our students ready for kindergarten and the years beyond. At the middle of the year, you can see we went from 49% to 69% for our students that attended our pre-K. So I was really excited about that. I know everybody is under a lot of stress trying to figure out where the money goes and how it's utilized. And I just really felt that this was a nice time to highlight and celebrate that this is a place where our taxpayers' money and our district's efforts are making a remarkable difference. Greenwood said that students need to feel comfortable and safe in the classroom and presented examples of the school's methods that were used to accomplish that this year. Some methods to engage a good social, emotional, and behavioral health include learning groups for emotional regulation, social skills and coping, structured sessions using a therapy dog to practice empathy and positive social interactions, and individual counseling by student-based clinicians for students needing extra support. On page 3, an article, Eversource AgriMark Partner to Modernize West Springfield Plant. Eversource and AgriMark, the farmer-owned dairy cooperative behind the Cabot Creamery, McAdam and AgriMark, whey and dairy protein brands, have completed a major energy efficiency upgrade at AgriMark's West Springfield plant. They partnered on the installation of the high-efficiency mechanical vapor recompressor unit, which is used in the production of condensed and powdered milk products. This equipment has resulted in significant reduction that help lower energy usage, reduce costs, and support operational consistency and product quality. Eversource provided incentives through the Mass Save programs for this project, along with technical expertise and strategic planning to help AgriMark identify and implement energy-saving solutions that deliver meaningful savings. AgriMark retired its former MVR system in 2022 and began to rely more heavily on a steam-based thermal vapor recompression system. This process was supplied by a natural gas-fired boiler, which raised fuel use and introduced temperature swings that contributed to additional maintenance and cleaning. The newly installed MVR system restores stable evaporation temperatures and enables the plant to perform energy-intensive processes more efficiently by recovering and reusing heat instead of relying on high-pressure steam. MVR technology captures heat from milk vapor, compresses it, and reuses it as the next heat source, eliminating the need for fresh steam compared with conventional designs. In addition to the Eversource incentives, this project received grant support from the Northeast Dairy Business Innovation Center, making a complex industrial retrofit financially practical for a cooperative owned by hundreds of dairy farm families across New England and New York. The MVR upgrade is expected to reduce natural gas consumption by an estimated 967,000 therms per year, resulting in a lower overall cost, a lower overall energy usage, and improved long-term affordability for the operation, not accounting for modest increases in electricity use. To complete this system rebuild project, Eversource also partnered with AgriMark to install a new energy-efficient finisher TVR and next-generation TVR technology, which will reduce natural gas consumption by an additional 110,000 therms annually. The equivalent gas savings from these combined projects replaces the greenhouse gas emissions that would arise from driving over 14 million miles in a gas-powered car. This is an example of practical innovation that keeps essential manufacturing efficient and affordable, making day-to-day operations more predictable for a plant that runs every hour of the day, said Penny McLean Connor, Eversource Executive Vice President of Customer Experience and Energy Strategy. By pairing incentives with technical guidance, we helped AgriMark bring back a high-efficiency MVR system that cuts fuel use, stabilizes operations, and supports the cooperative's long-term sustainability goals, benefiting the farmers who own it and the communities that they serve. Operational benefits are already evident through more consistent product temperatures, less maintenance, quieter operations, and longer batch times, improvements that translate into operational reliability, labor efficiencies, and better use of equipment. For a high-volume plant that operates continually to support the region's dairy farmers, these gains translate to more stable and efficient production at the scale the operation demands. For our farmer-owned cooperative, sustainable operations matter, said Jed Davis, Vice President of Strategic Engagement and Sustainability at AgriMark. This upgrade lowers our environmental footprint while continuing to make award-winning dairy products. Our ongoing partnership with Eversource strengthens our ability to operate responsibly and supports the long-term viability of our cooperative. 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And from page two, banker in Springfield and Hartford among 40 under 40 honored. Beacon Bank, formerly Berkshire Bank, is pleased to announce that Stephen Costa, commercial banker in the bank's Springfield and Hartford region, has been recognized for his outstanding leadership with a 40 Under 40 Award for 2026 by Business West. Based in Springfield, Costa manages a multi-million dollar commercial and industrial loan portfolio, supporting clients and businesses across Western Massachusetts and the Hartford area. During his nearly 7 years with Beacon Bank, He has earned multiple promotions and is widely regarded for his disciplined approach, financial expertise, and commitment to client success. Business West's 40 Under 40 Awards celebrate young business and civic leaders throughout Western Massachusetts who are recognized as role models for their peers based on professional achievement, leadership, and a strong commitment to community involvement. Costa and the other 2026 honorees will be recognized at a Business West Awards event on June 11th in Springfield. Steve's leadership, professionalism, and dedication to his clients, colleagues, and the community truly set him apart, said Jim Hickson, president of Beacon Bank's Springfield and Hartford region. He brings an unmatched level of enthusiasm and expertise to everything he does, and this recognition is a well-deserved reflection of the impact he makes every day. A resident of Feeding Hills, Costa has nearly 10 years of experience in commercial banking and holds his certified public accountant designation. He is actively engaged in the local community, serving on the Square One Finance Committee, the St. George Greek Orthodox Cathedral Audit Committee, and the Executive Leadership Committee for the American Cancer Society's Massachusetts Golf Tournament. And we're on page 4 with an article by Sarah Heinonen. Council approves Johnson's Capital Improvement Plan, AGWAM. Mayor Christopher Johnson joined the City Council on May 4th to present a 5-year capital improvement plan. The council unanimously supported the plan, which will cost more than $2 million from the general fund each year. In recent years, AGWAM invested in a new police station, replaced the roof of the library, and purchased a tower truck for the fire department. The city is in the process of building a new high school, which Johnson said was the largest capital project in AGWAM's history, by a long, long shot. The high school is on time and on budget, Johnson said, adding, our friends in Washington aren't making it any easier with the craziness that's going on in the world. Despite these major investments, the laundry list for roadwork, water mains, and roof replacements dwarfs the projects done in recent years. The plan spans fiscal year 27, which begins in July, and fiscal year 31. Johnson began by listing several small projects that will be paid for by the city's general fund. Among these were a new 170,000 boiler at the DPW and a 125,000 feasibility study to look at turning the Perry Lane site into a recreation center once the new early childhood education center is built at the high school. Johnson said roadway projects are a perennial need. The state will pay for some of these projects, such as paving Suffield and Southwick streets and the Maple Street Safe Routes to School project. However, most of the road projects fall to the general fund, supplemented by Chapter 90 state aid. These projects include the controversial intersection. When it comes to the city's 4 elementary and 2 middle schools, Johnson said the plan is to keep them repaired and functioning for the next 25 to 30 years, when they will all be at the end of their useful lives. At that point, he said the city would build a single school to educate all AGWAM K through 8 students. To make this plan a reality, the 4 elementary schools need new roofs, as they were last replaced in the late 1990s. Johnson said the city has been accepted into the accelerated repair program of the Massachusetts School Building Authority, a semi-governmental entity that reimburses municipalities for a portion of eligible costs. In total, the 4 projects are expected to cost $5.45 million, and Johnson said the MSBA will reimburse about half of that cost. These projects are scheduled for fiscal year 27. There are other school building projects, including a new roof for Doering Middle School for $1.85 million and new hallway flooring in the school for $235,000. Both of those projects are scheduled for fiscal year 30. AGWAM Junior High also requires new flooring. Johnson explained that the ugly epoxy floor will be covered with a vinyl tile for $135,000 in fiscal year 27. Projects on the horizon that are expected

0: This broadcast service is provided by Valley iRadio. The material being read is the copyright property of the publications being read. Access to this program is solely for persons who cannot read the original printed version due to a visual impairment or other disability. By continuing to listen, you confirm that you have such a condition.
1: Counselor Robert Rossi asked what was going to be done with the old police station. Johnson told him it is currently storage for the high school building project. Once that is complete, it will need a structural assessment. The number one thing we hear is roads and sidewalks, said Counselor Edward Borgatti, adding that there are no sidewalks running to the city's two largest parks. Johnson countered, saying, "We've spent more money in the past 3 years on road paving than in the history of the town." Counselor Tomix Hendrickson asked the mayor to refresh residents' memories of why the Feeding Hills sewer project was not on the list. Johnson said it was not financially feasible. A study by Teague and Bond, done more than a decade ago, estimated the project would cost more than $100,000 for every home along the sewer line. He also said it would require multiple pump stations, but that there was not expected to be enough sewage to properly run those pumps. Counselor Christine Rickman had several questions about items not on the plan. Johnson explained that many projects with alternative funding sources, such as grants, and were not included. She also asked why there were no air conditioners in the schools. Johnson told her they were not built for air conditioning and it would cost tens of millions of dollars to retrofit them. Rickman asked Johnson about a list of security issues at the schools that was provided to her anonymously. Johnson explained that the schools have personnel that address security issues. He said he could not verify the accuracy of the list and added, "With all due frankness, I don't believe it is particularly responsible to bring up anonymous lists that are provided to you." Rickman responded that she had the related work order numbers, but otherwise let the matter drop. And another article by Sarah Heinonen, which is a Reminder Press Club supported article, City Council supports utility legislation to spur competition. The Agawam City Council voted unanimously in favor of a resolution supporting legislation to create one-touch make-ready applications in Massachusetts. The state legislation, House Bill 5290 and Senate Bill 2285, would streamline the legal application process for internet and other telecom providers. Counselor Thomas Hendrickson, who sponsored the resolution along with Counselors Edward Borgatti and Rosemary Sandlin, said internet access is one of the biggest cost of living issues in Agawam. When combined with phone and cable, he said many residents are paying hundreds of dollars per month. He remarked that's particularly frustrating when 5 minutes up the road in Westfield, they're paying a fraction of what we do. Hendrickson said competition for Agawam's major internet provider, Xfinity, is the solution to the cost issue. He recalled the internet provider GoNetSpeed was interested in serving the town's customers, but said it had to pull out after it took 3 years to complete the applications for access to the polls. Hendrickson said similar legislation has been passed by every other state in New England. If the legislation passes, Councillor Cecilia Calabrese said there is a dig-once provision allowing municipalities to require new developments with underground utilities to include empty conduits. This would make adding future utility service less disruptive. Councillor Phil McNair countered that it would increase the cost of construction projects, which he is concerned with. Councillor George Bitsas said it makes common sense to support the legislation and that it should be a nonpartisan issue. Competition is saving money, he said. Borgatti emphasized that the resolution is in support of the legislation and not in support of fiber internet, per se. He said it's a small step, but at least it tells them that we are alive. On page 5, an article by Peter Tuohy.

0: teacher brings history to life for her students. The energy at West Springfield's St. Thomas the Apostle School is electric and buzzing with civic engagement. According to social studies teacher Erin Allard, who is at the center of a wide variety of activities designed to teach and engage students about the nation's past. Allard is in her second year with St. Thomas and said she has a goal of inspiring students and allowing them to see themselves as not just observers of the past, but as active participants in the community and engaged global citizens. Her students in 6th, 7th, and 8th grades are currently counting down the days for the country's 250th anniversary. "I strive to inspire my students to be extra and never stop learning," Allard said. "Whether that's applying for scholarships or bringing their own global adventures back to the classroom, we have such an incredibly active and creative community of middle schoolers at St. Thomas." Upcoming classroom activities to celebrate the nation's milestone include a middle school-wide party to be held on May 22nd, where a time capsule will be sealed away and opened in 10 years. The time capsule consists of things from each student and interviews with older generations, which took place on the school's Grandparents' Day on May 1st. Allard said the capsule will link the past, present, and future together. The school will also welcome 11 guest speakers, including Mayor William Reichelt, State Representative Michael Finn, and Fire Chief Christopher Bartone, to mentor the 8th graders for a day. "It's a joy to watch these students become active participants in history," Allard said. "I hope my own passion for exploration shows them that the world is wide open if you're brave enough to seek it out." Allard will accompany the students on a field trip to Old Sturbridge Village, where students will engage in hands-on workshop with the printing press. "This field trip is the perfect way to bring history to life as we dive into the fascinating world of the 18th century printing press. Seeing firsthand how a single machine could ignite the spirit of revolution and spread the message of liberty across the colonies is a lesson that they'll never forget." The field trip is possible through a grant program from the American Battlefield Trust. It is the largest battlefield land preservation organization in the country, having saved more than 60,000 acres of ground across 25 states. The trust receives applications for the program from classrooms all around the country each year. A press release stated that the process is competitive and demonstrates Allard's commitment to excellence in the classroom. Allard also took the students on a field trip to the Springfield Armory last year to learn about Shay's Rebellion, also granted by the trust, and hopes to go big next year and travel to Lexington and Concord, she said. Allard will also reach a historic milestone in her professional journey this summer, being accepted into the Triple Crown of History Institute programs at Mount Vernon, Monticello, and Colonial Williamsburg. She said it was just about a 1% chance to be accepted into all three, with Monticello only picking about 30 teachers a year and attempts for the past 3 years to attend Mount Vernon. "These opportunities build on a lifelong passion for exploration that has taken me from the ramparts of Fort Ticonderoga into the fields of Gettysburg to the vibrant cultures of Japan, China, and New Orleans." Allard said there is a unique magic in meeting fellow educators from across the country to exchange ideas and perspectives. "I can't wait to bring these fresh teaching strategies and authentic artifacts back to my classroom at St. Thomas, ensuring that the stories of our past continue to inspire and engage my students in new immersive ways." Allard said that history comes alive when we step beyond the pages of a textbook and into the world around us. She added that her students are constantly teaching one another, with one student giving a peer presentation on a trip to Rome and the Vatican, with another student from India teaching the class about Hinduism. The students are also currently striving for a shout-out on CNN 10, a 10-minute digital news show designed for students to learn global news and current events. One student even crafted a custom CNN 10 pillow. Parents, teachers, and students over the age of 13 can request St. Thomas for a shout-out in the program's YouTube and Instagram comments found by searching CNN10. Allard said she is deeply grateful to the teachers who have shaped her path, her family, and her colleagues at St. Thomas for reminding me every day to never stop learning, questioning, or exploring. And just a little sports news, baseball on May 5th, West Springfield defeated Agawam 6-1 in a baseball game played at Duncan Park in Hartford. And on page 8, an article by Ella Adams, State House News Service, from Boston, with an emphasis on support for startups and research, Governor Mara Healey on May 6th both railed against the federal administration and touted her administration's climate technology investments to a room of industry entrepreneurs and leaders. The Democrat, who is in the midst of a re-election campaign, vowed to make sure that Massachusetts stays on the forefront of this work, notwithstanding anything else that's happening right now at the federal level. We live in a moment right now where, frankly, there's leadership in this country that doesn't understand the imperative of what the rest of the world is doing, Governor Mara Healey said at the 2026 Climate Tech Conference in Wimberley Theater at the Boston Center for the Arts. I live that every single day. I know what's going on in the UK. I know what's going on in China. I know what's going on in Europe. I know what's going on in Asia. We have folks from Latin America here. This is where we need to be. This is where other countries are, Healey told a packed auditorium. Healey has vocally opposed many of President Donald Trump's energy and climate-related initiatives and proposals, as his administration is largely unsupportive of the offshore wind and clean energy tactics Massachusetts needs to meet emission reduction mandates enshrined in state law. Lawmakers have started to acknowledge that the state will likely need to revisit the mandates and their costs. Massachusetts has more than 10,000 climate tech businesses and 163,000 climate tech workers, Healey said. She highlighted a 2026 report developed by the Alliance for Climate Transition and Dynamic Sustainability Lab at Syracuse University that named the top 20 global companies in the energy transition. Of the 20 named, 16 have a home in Massachusetts, Healey said, naming Mitsubishi and Schneider Electric. We are tied with California, which is a little bit bigger than us, for the most headquarters, innovation centers, and regional offices, Healey said, pledging that we're all in for climate technology. And well, my time is up for reading the reminder, Agawam, Feeding Hills, and West Springfield edition from May 14th, 2026. My name is Maureen. Thank you for listening to Valley Eye Radio.
1: Good day. My name is Sandy, and I'll be reading from the May 14th, 2026 edition of the West Springfield Record. Abigail Taylor is the Record's staff writer. Paving begins on Memorial Avenue project. Memorial Avenue has drawn the ire of many commuters and local businesses, given delays caused by a years-long reconstruction project, which began in 2022 and is now scheduled to be finished in November 2027, according to the Massachusetts Department of Transportation. However, the town is starting to see the end of the road after the first phase of paving began on Monday between Gate 1 of the Eastern States Exposition and Bosworth Street. I'm glad we're seeing new pavement and approaching the conclusion of the project, said Mayor Will Reichelt. I know it's been a long journey, but this wasn't a simple paving project, but a complete reconstruction of the avenue from the old underground utilities through the old cobblestone trolley lines to the new shared use pathway. I appreciate the patience of the community, and I'm looking forward to a beautiful new business corridor to welcome visitors and residents alike. Mass DOT Communications Analyst John Goggins said, that the project reflects the reconstruction of Memorial Avenue, Route 147, from Colony Road West to about 500 feet east of Main Street, where it meets the Mass DOT Morgan Sullivan Bridge Rehabilitation Project limit. The proposed improvements will enhance vehicular and pedestrian safety, provide bicycle accommodations in compliance with ADA standards, improve vehicular traffic operations, and incorporate a boulevard character by including complete streets design principles, said Mr. Goggin. Complete streets designs encompass all modes of transportation, such as motor vehicles, public transit, bicycle, and pedestrian traffic for all abilities and ages. Bicycle accommodations consist of buffered bike lanes, which will have either a two-way, 8-foot-wide lane along one side of the road or 5-foot-wide lanes on both sides, according to Mr. Goggin. Project features also include roadway lane width reduction for traffic calming, a center turn lane, dedicated turn lanes at all signalized intersections, and sidewalks with grass strip separation and landscaping. And accessible ramps will be provided at all pedestrian crossings throughout the corridor. DPW Director Trevor Wood gave a tentative schedule for work to take place following Bosworth Street, which he said is subject to change based on weather conditions or other unforeseen issues. Reclamation from Bosworth Street to Union Street is scheduled to begin on Monday, May 18th, with paving set for June 15th. Union Street to the Rotary is scheduled for reclamation on June 22nd, with a paving date of July 14th. Please note that progress may slow as we move into more business-dense areas. The final section covering the side streets and Main Street is planned for July 26th through August 5th. There are just two pavement bases, added Mr. Wood. The third and final base will be in the spring. This timeline prevents issues with settlement and ensures that heavy equipment does not damage the final surface. There is still a lot of curbing, sidewalk, lighting, and numerous other things that will also be going on during this time. Memo's Restaurant on Memorial Avenue abuts the first round of reclamation and paving, and owner Dominic Pompey said he is happy to see the base coat finished in front of the establishment. Now that they got Gate 1 to Baldwin paved, we expect to pick back up and it'll help us out tremendously. It was a tough 3 or 4 weeks, but we weathered the storm and hopefully the next section will weather it too, said Mr. Pompey. The cops helped us wherever they could. The road crew was pretty decent. They'll be back to do sidewalks and curbs, but it shouldn't interfere with us too much as long as the road is paved. I'm glad that our section is paved and we can get back to regular business. A design for the project was first presented back in 2015 by former Mayor Ed Sullivan, former Assistant Town Engineer Jim Zack, and Jason DeGray, who was the project manager for Greenman Peterson, Inc., the engineering and construction services company the town had enlisted. The firm had referred to a study on the Merrick and Memorial areas, which showed that 20,605 vehicles per day traveled on Memorial Avenue past the Bresnahan, Main Street, Century Way, Century Shopping Center intersections. 16,380 vehicles crossed Union Street, Union Street Extension, and 13,500 cars passed the Eastern States Exposition grounds. A figure of 4,000 to 8,000 vehicles was also given for the influx that was realized during the Big E Fair. Other studies completed had looked at crash rates along the corridor and the percentage of households that do not have motor vehicles. Mr. DeGray had said the national average of households that do not have motor vehicles was just shy of 13%. And the town had an average of 11%, although in the Merrick section it was closer to 25%. Former Mayor Sullivan had negotiated $665,000 for the project from MGM, through its host community agreement, and another $300,000 had been allocated by the town at the time, with a full cost of the project at $15 million. The total project cost rose to $25 million in 2022, and according to Mayor Reichelt, is now at $30 million, which he said is being mostly funded by the state. The former mayor marveled at how much the prices have changed in the past 10 years, but said he was happy to be a catalyst to get the steamrollers moving for the project and is delighted to see it come to fruition. If it's done right, it should be an impressive roadway. The project was initially supposed to be completed by October 15, 2026, and the new completion date is November of 2027. Currently, reclamation and paving will continue on the project through August. The town continues to work in tandem on the project with MassDOT, and Memorial Avenue is a state road, and Ludlow Construction and Palmer Paving. Mayor Reichelt encouraged the public to continue supporting local businesses, especially through the final phases of construction, and to keep an eye on electronic message boards on Memorial Avenue and on social media for real-time updates. Construction will continue throughout the summer, and while there may still be some challenges along the way, we are working hard to minimize disruptions and keep things moving. When complete, Memorial Avenue will be safer, more modern, and better positioned to support the many local businesses that make this area so important to our community, Mayor Reichelt continued. In other news, written warning issued after sting operation. Last Tuesday, the License Commission issued a written warning to the Country Store for serving alcohol to a minor on April 8th during a sting operation facilitated by the West Springfield Police Department in conjunction with the CARE Coalition. WSPD Detective Sergeant Nicole Hebert explained that the minor exited the store with alcohol and told her and Detective Alyssa Vickers that he was not asked for an ID. Both of us entered the business and spoke with the business employee, Craig Daniels, informing him that he sold alcohol to a minor without asking for proper ID, recounted Detective Sergeant Hebert. He expressed his apologies and stated that he always asks for an ID and doesn't know why he didn't at this time. License Commission Chairman Dennis Powers recused himself from the vote because he represented the party that sold the establishment to the current owners, Pinky and Kushal Patel. License Commission Vice Chair Bridget Fiala said that his apologetic response was a positive, and Pinky told the board that he was a new employee and informed them of what ensued after the sting. After he did that, he locked the door, closed the store, and left without even notifying me of what happened, said Pinky. And after that, I always check my cameras when the store is open, who is going in and out. As soon as I was checking him, he texted me, "I'm so pissed off. I don't want to do this anymore. I got caught. Police was here." And he quit. License Commission Secretary Donald DeLagostina asked if the employee was TIPS certified, and TIPS stands for Training for Intervention Procedures. And Pinky said he was about to be before the sting operation took place. "I'm so sorry about that. And what happened?" Pinky continued. "Our other employees are TIPS certified. I already told everybody again, please, please, please check the ID. And you don't have to remember it, the cash register says it. It reminds you to check the ID." Mr. DeLagostina said that the last time the establishment had a violation was in 2021, and based on the License Commission's policy, suggested issuing a written warning indicating that any further violations will prompt a heavier penalty. Ms. Fiala agreed. "So it will be documented that this happened, and if things like this happen where it's presented to us again, the severity of the consequence is worse," said Ms. Fiala. Board members also discussed the proposition of alcohol-infused ice cream being sold at the Massachusetts building of the Eastern States Exposition. They agreed that they didn't like the optics of allowing the sale of alcohol-infused ice cream. Mr. Powers said he confirmed with Town Attorney Kate O'Brien Scott that it would require a common victualler license, not an alcohol license, and argued that though the commission has never separated out what food can and cannot be served, he believed it could still be done. Mr. Powers added that he hadn't been in favor when Smoke and Scoops, located at 1425 Westfield Street, wanted to serve alcohol-infused ice cream. License Commission Clerk Michelle Champagne clarified that alcohol-infused ice cream is not sold at Smoke and Scoops because the ice cream shop did not get their recipe registered with the Alcohol and Tobacco Tax and Trade Bureau as required by Massachusetts general law. Ms. Fiala expressed concerns about what the marketing of alcohol-infused ice cream would look like and if there would be sufficient signage to alert underage customers. If the perception is it's just ice cream, but then a kid wants it and they go, we're not selling it to you because you're under 21, what do you do there? Replied Mr. DeLagostina. So I would assume that they'd have some signage that it's alcohol-infused ice cream. The board agreed to invite the manager of the Massachusetts building to the next license commission meeting so they can make a decision once they see their marketing materials. As for the larger conversation about the number of alcohol licenses at the Big E, Eastern States Exposition Director of Sales Tim Garska said he was collecting updated maps from vendors to show all the locations where alcohol is sold throughout the fairgrounds to give to the commission. Mr. Powers and Ms. Fiala agreed that they would like to have license applications filed prior to July 1st in case they have to reject any licenses before the upcoming fair this fall. In other news, April 22nd shooting decedent identified. Hamden District Attorney Anthony DeGaloney announced on May 8th the decedent's identity of the April 22nd officer-involved shooting that occurred on George Street as Vladislav Verluka, 34, of West Springfield. At approximately 9:51 p.m. on April 22nd, the West Springfield Police Department responded to George Street for a reported domestic disturbance. During the incident, officers encountered an adult male armed with multiple kitchen knives. Due to circumstances that remain under investigation, an officer discharged his service weapon, striking the individual. Officers immediately rendered medical aid, and the man was transported to Bay State Medical Center, where he was pronounced deceased. Preliminary investigation indicates that the individual became combative with officers while armed and that a conducted energy weapon was deployed but proved ineffective prior to the use of deadly force. The Massachusetts State Police Detective Unit assigned to the Hamden District Attorney's Office is investigating the incident in conjunction with the West Springfield Police Department. The District Attorney's Office will review the investigation and issue findings and conclusions regarding the use of force and the circumstances surrounding the death. These materials will be made public once the review is complete and finalized. This remains an ongoing investigation. Investigation following Daggett Drive shooting. Hamden District Attorney Anthony DeGaloney announced on May 7th that an investigation is underway following a non-fatal shooting that occurred in the early morning of May 3rd in West Springfield. At approximately 12:44 a.m., West Springfield police responded to reports of shots fired in the area of the Route 5 shopping plaza near Home Depot on Daggett Drive. Upon arrival, officers located a vehicle fully engulfed in flames after crashing into a cart corral in the Home Depot parking lot. Investigators also recovered numerous shell casings in the area. While officers were investigating the scene, authorities learned that a juvenile suffering from a gunshot wound had arrived at Bay State Medical Center by ambulance. Preliminary investigation indicates the victim was injured during the incident at the shopping plaza. The victim is in stable condition. This remains an ongoing investigation being conducted by the Hamden District Attorney's State Police Detective Unit and the West Springfield Police Department. In school news, kindergarten enrollment event. On Tuesday, May 26th, from 3 to 6 p.m., the West Springfield Public Schools District will be holding a kindergarten enrollment event at the West Springfield Public Library, located at 200 Park Street. Attendees are asked to bring proof of identity, such as a parent's photo ID, proof of residency, including a lease, mortgage statement, or deed, and proof of occupancy, such as a utility bill, home insurance, water or sewer bill, or property or excise tax. Documents needed from students enrolling include a birth certificate, a current signed physical, and proof of immunizations or vaccines. At the event, there will be resources and support where families can meet with community partners and service providers for guidance, family-friendly activities, and free school supplies while they last. In Senior Center news, Lori Gearing, Director, and Tim Kressler, Deputy Director of the West Springfield Council on Aging, 128 Park Street, announced the following upcoming events and happenings at the center. Representative Finn Office Hours. Representative Finn will be hosting office hours at the West Springfield Council on Aging on Wednesday, May 20th, from 11 a.m. to 12 p.m. Learn and Lunch. On May 21st at 10:30 a.m., enjoy an information session from Vantage Care about short-term rehabilitation and what to do and expect. Individuals 60 years of age and older attending the entire presentation will receive a free lunch. Registration is required and can be done by stopping by the center or by calling 263-3264 before noon on May 20th. Lunch is sponsored by the Friends of West Springfield Senior Center. Friends Annual Meeting. The Friends of West Springfield Senior Center will hold their annual meeting on June 16th at 1 p.m. at the Senior Center. They are currently accepting applications for individuals who want to be considered for a board position. Interested individuals can leave their name and phone number by calling John Allen at 413-732-7805. And lunches served at the Senior Center for the week of May 18th through May 22nd will start with Tuesday. Swedish meatballs, egg noodles, broccoli, whole wheat roll, and mandarin oranges. Wednesday, barbecue pulled pork, mashed potatoes, spinach, whole wheat dinner roll, and brownie. Thursday, ziti with vodka sauce, tossed salad, garlic bread, and pineapple. Friday, lemon butter cod, mashed potatoes, mixed vegetables, whole wheat bread, and applesauce. Reservations and cancellations must be done no later than 12 p.m. the business day prior by calling 263-3264. And we have four obituaries this week. Stephen Barber, 54, passed away May 1st. He was born in Leominster. Stephen was a graduate of West Springfield High School, class of 1989. He served in the U.S. National Guard for over 10 years. He worked as a buyer for Filene's and Macy's and BJ's Wholesale before becoming a regional manager for the Salvation Army. He's survived by his mother, Lois Pifo, his son, Tyler, his ex-wife and Tyler's mother, Carolyn Kwan, his siblings, John Jr., David, Linda Flynn, stepbrothers Carl, Henry, and Richard, stepsisters Karen Markham, Diane Densmore, and Juliana Mins Pifo. Curran Jones Funeral Home is handling arrangements. James Beaudry, 60, of West Springfield, passed away May 5th. Burial will be private. A celebration of life is planned for family and friends. Tumi O'Brien Funeral Home is handling arrangements. Christopher Castle, 60, passed away December 7, 2025. Born and raised in West Springfield, Chris acquired a top-tier tradecraft that led him all over the world on R&D quests, working as an integral member of the original Segway design team, bringing both the machine and arguably the safest and most efficient lithium-ion battery of its generation to market. Chris is survived by his mother, Priscilla Hinmarsh, his brother Eric, and his father Adolf. The family of Christopher Kestel announced his memorial on Saturday, June 13th at Curran Jones Funeral Home. Calling hours will be from 12 to 1:30 p.m. with a short service to follow. Sister Judith O'Connell, or Martin Elizabeth beloved member of the Sisters of St. Joseph of Springfield, passed away May 6th. Sister Judith entered the Sisters of St. Joseph of Springfield from Immaculate Conception Parish, West Springfield, in 1961. She graduated from Cathedral High School in Springfield. Sister taught at Cathedral High School Springfield and St. Mary's School Milford, where she also served as guidance director for a time. She ministered as assistant chaplain at Smith College, Northampton. Sister also worked in development at Elms College. Sister Judith continued her work as vicar for women religious in the Diocese of Springfield, where she served for many years. Sister also served on several boards of directors and diocesan committees. In addition to her sisters and community, she is survived by several close cousins. Samson Family Chapels is handling arrangements. In town news, copies of the proposed fiscal year 2027 budget may be requested at the Municipal Office Building, 26 Central Street, between the hours of 8 a.m. and 4:30 p.m. in the Mayor's Office. It is encouraged that you view and or download the proposed budget from the town's website at tows.org. FOSSE Mental Health Resource Fair. On Thursday, May 21st, from 4:30 to 6 p.m., FOSSE Elementary School, located at 784 Amistown Road, will be hosting a mental health resource fair. This event will include resources and family-friendly activities. Attendees will learn about community agencies in the area to address mental health, housing, food, and literacy. They will also be able to practice coping skills with their student and make and take activities for families. More information may be found by contacting Sue Messier or Andrea Vallon at messier@wsps.org or avallan@wsps.org or by calling 263-3491 or 263-3371. Memorial Day preparations ceremony planned for May 25th. On Monday, May 25th at 7 a.m., the Memorial Day wreath ceremony will be held at the Vietnam Veterans Memorial Bridge on Front Street, and at 10 a.m. that day, the community is invited to the War Memorial near the Rotary on Park Street for the annual Memorial Day ceremony. Parking will be available at the Senior Center. More information may be found by contacting Veterans Service Officer Mark Massey at 413-263-3019 or via email at veterans@tows.org. Recently diagnosed resident seeks living kidney donor. Lifelong resident Ted Pinkerman was recently diagnosed with stage 4 kidney disease and is seeking a living donor kidney, which could last between 15 to 20 years and give him the gift of being able to watch his grandchildren get older. Mr. Pinkerman said that there are now programs that allow people to donate their kidney whether or not they match the recipient's blood type, and is asking the public to get tested to see if they are healthy enough to make a life-saving donation. It was never talked about in the past, and when it was scary, whereas now it's not, said Mr. Pinkerman. The National Kidney Registry makes sure that you're healthy enough to give a kidney, and less than 1% of people ever need a kidney after they give one. And if you're one of those people, the National Kidney Registry takes care of you right away. The second good thing is it doesn't matter what your blood type is. They do all sorts of paired matching, and if they're not a match, it still saves my life. Born and raised in West Springfield, Mr. Pinkerman graduated from West Springfield High School in 1980. He then attended American International College, where he played soccer under the coaching of his father, the late Jack Pinkerman. Ted earned his degree in 1984 and was inducted into the AIC Athletic Hall of Fame in 2015. Ted spent 35 years working in information technology, in addition to being a travel soccer coach, and currently runs his local home inspection business. He resides on Rogers Avenue, a block away from his son Teddy, Teddy's fiancée Kayla Cook, and their daughter Hazel. Teddy and Ms. Cook are also expecting another daughter in September. I'm hoping that someone can step forward and donate a kidney, said Ted. My granddaughter, little Hazel, she's going to be 3 in June, and there's another granddaughter on the way. I'd obviously love to see them grow up. When you're a father, it's one thing, but when you're a grandparent, it's another. During a routine checkup 15 years ago, blood work showed Ted's kidney function had reduced from 100% down to 25%. He has since worked hard to maintain his fitness, having lost 65 pounds, improving his blood pressure and cholesterol, and is now no longer diabetic and off of insulin and any medication. However, most recently, Ted's doctor found that his kidney function dropped below 15%. If I go any lower, I would have to do dialysis for 4 years until I get a deceased donor. I got on the deceased donors list 2 years ago because it takes 6 years to get a kidney from a deceased donor. So you would want a living donor kidney because it's too long to wait on the list and then dialysis is just brutal, Ted explained. Receiving a kidney from a living person is also preferable to a deceased donor because the latter transplant typically only lasts 8 to 12 years as opposed to upwards of 15. Those who are interested in potentially donating a kidney may start the process by first undergoing testing to see if they would be a viable candidate. Ted said this also benefits the donor because it leads people to check on their own health. I've had a few people actually go and get tested and come back that they weren't healthy enough to give a kidney, and it's saving their life because a lot of people prolong that. That's happened a couple different times already, said Ted. His family members went through testing and unfortunately are not able to donate, but his sister Susan said she had a positive experience. My husband and I wanted to help Ted in any way we could, so we both went through the process to see if we qualified medically to donate, said Susan. They walk you through everything and are very careful about making sure it's absolutely safe for the potential donor. They also make it clear that you can step away from the process at any point, so there's no pressure to commit right away. We weren't able to donate, but I hope others will consider getting tested. Through the National Kidney Registry, which facilitates living donor transplants, those who are interested can get blood draws done at their home or place of employment at their convenience, and people who end up being qualified may speak with donor mentors who are living donors and can explain what it was like to donate their kidney. Once someone is a viable candidate and decides to donate through the National Kidney Registry, they receive various supports and protections with their Donor Shields program. More information about the National Kidney Registry can be found at kidneyregistry.com. Ted has also set up his own website through the National Kidney Registry, which can be found at nkr.org/HGX687, and has a blue button on the top right corner for people to inquire about donating their kidney. Well, that's all we have for this week. I hope you have a great week. Take care, stay safe, be well, and I'll see you next time. Bye-bye.
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3: Hello, this is Janet Echeverria, and this is the New York Times Sunday's edition for May 17th, 2026. First up, Trump calls Xi a friend, but he left China without any breakthroughs. The lack of concrete agreements with Beijing shows the risks of President Trump's personality-driven foreign policy, which rests on the belief that he can defend U.S. interests through charm and force of will. This article was written by Anton Troinovsky from May 16th. There was a vague agreement that China would purchase Boeing jets and more American soybeans. There was discussion about Iran and opening the Strait of Hormuz and a nod to other issues like cracking down on chemicals used to make fentanyl. But President Trump departed Beijing on Friday with almost nothing concrete to show for his two-day summit with President Xi Jinping of China. After months of buildup and a delay necessitated by Mr. Trump's difficulty in extricating the United States from the war with Iran, the summit ended with no major public progress on the Middle East, trade, Taiwan, nuclear proliferation, artificial intelligence, or any of the other myriad issues that are sources of friction between the world's two superpowers. Instead, Mr. Trump seemed intent on a different kind of diplomacy, forging a personal bond with a Chinese leader who appeared far more focused on advancing his own nation's strategic agenda. Mr. Trump toasted Mr. Xi as my friend at their banquet in Beijing on Thursday and said he had become really a friend when they sat down before the cameras on Friday. A Chinese foreign ministry spokesman asked at a briefing during the summit whether Mr. Xi considered Mr. Trump a friend, responded with boilerplate, "The two sides exchanged views on major issues." Mr. Trump has hailed the summit in Beijing as a major success, highlighting the personal bond he says he has built with China's longtime leader. But the feeling is not necessarily mutual, as evidenced by Mr. Xi's more measured tone and the lack of clarity about any major agreements. Orville Schell, vice president of the Center on U.S.-China Relations at the Asia Society in New York, called the summit quite insubstantial and aspirational. "We have Trump dreaming out loud," he said. The mismatch shows the risks in Mr. Trump's personality-driven foreign policy, his bet that he can solve the world's problems and defend American interests by his charm and force of will. In Mr. Xi, the U.S. president faced a counterpart this week, well-versed in Mr. Trump's desire for praise and pomp, and with an apparent strategy for how to exploit it. The result, analysts said, was a summit that illustrated the growing confidence of China on the world stage alongside a strategically muddled U.S. foreign policy under Mr. Trump. The summit might yet come to be seen as the start of a shift toward a more stable relationship between the United States and China. But few of even the limited accomplishments that Mr. Trump spoke about were confirmed by China, while Mr. Xi set the tone with an assertive posture over Taiwan. Experts say there is no question that personal chemistry between leaders is crucial, especially when authoritarian, centralized countries like China are involved. Susan L. Shirk, a senior State Department Asia specialist in the 1990s, said President Bill Clinton worked hard to establish a rapport with Zhang Zemin, the Chinese leader at the time. He would keep his eyes on Mr. Zhang even during the translation of his remarks, Ms. Shirk recalled. But Mr. Trump's lavishing of praise on Mr. Xi was different, Ms. Shirk said, especially in contrast to the Chinese leader's more restrained language. At times, it was embarrassing, she said, like when Mr. Trump told the Fox News host Sean Hannity in an interview during the summit that Mr. Xi was tall, very tall, and then veered into ethnic stereotyping, especially for this country, because they tend to be a little bit shorter. He was flattering him excessively, and it was clearly not working, says Ms. Shirk, a professor at the University of California, San Diego. The lack of preparation created this kind of void in substance in the meeting, and the Chinese stepped into that void. Mr. Trump has already discovered that the power of his personality has limits in foreign policy. In his first term, he failed to get North Korea to give up its nuclear weapons, despite asserting that he and Kim Jong-un, the country's leader, fell in love. In his second term, he has failed to stop Russia's invasion of Ukraine, despite a dozen phone calls with President Vladimir V. Putin of Russia and their summit in Alaska. Still, asked to name the summit's most important achievement for the United States, Mr. Trump told Fox News' Brett Baer, "I think the most important thing is relationship. It's all about relationship." It sounds like something that doesn't mean anything, but it is everything, Mr. Trump said. China, too, hailed the personal aspect of the visit. Wang Yi, China's foreign minister, said after the summit that head of state diplomacy is the guiding star of the most important and complex bilateral relationship in the world. He said Mr. Trump and Mr. Xi spent nearly 9 hours together and had been able to achieve overall stability after experiencing ups and downs. But China entered the meeting with a broader agenda. While deflating U.S. claims of success, Mr. Xi warned Mr. Trump about the threat of a clash over Taiwan, even as Mr. Trump said nothing about the island democracy until after Air Force One took off from Beijing. Mr. Wang also suggested that the achievements Mr. Trump had trumpeted, for example, China buying as many as 750 big, beautiful Boeing jets, were not a done deal. On Saturday, China said it would acquire some aircraft, but stopped short of confirming a specific purchase of Boeing planes. The working teams of both sides are still discussing the relevant details and will finalize the results as soon as possible, Mr. Wang said, referring to the economic talks between the United States and China. The disjointed dynamic stood in contrast to Mr. Xi's relationship with the leader he does call a friend, Mr. Putin. Their summits have featured much warmer displays than the pomp in Beijing this week, including the time they made pancakes and drank vodka in 2018. Their meetings often include joint statements, including the one in 2022, just before Russia's invasion of Ukraine, and their country's friendship had no limits. Mr. Putin will visit China next week, the Kremlin said on Saturday. The announcement was a reminder that Mr. Xi still looks to Russia as a crucial geopolitical partner and helps enable Russia's war with trade and technology, a relationship that many in Washington see as a threat to American security. Mr. Trump could see Mr. Xi again at a gathering of Asia and Pacific region leaders in Shenzhen, China, in November, and at the Group of 20 summit that Mr. Trump will host at his Doral Golf Resort near Miami in December. Mr. Trump also said Mr. Xi would visit the United States on September 24th, a sign that the high-level diplomacy that Mr. Trump has kicked off with China may only be beginning. Whether all the meetings will yield benefits for the United States is yet to be seen, analysts said, though few dispute that any U.S. president needs to build a relationship with his Chinese counterpart. Mr. Shell, the Asia Society expert, cautioned that Mr. Xi had little track record of making concessions to the United States. If concrete agreements do come as a result of the bonhomie of this summit, I think we might be able to call it something of an inflection point, Mr. Shell said. That has not yet happened. Also on the front page, Long Island Railroad strike shuts down busiest U.S. passenger rail service. This is the first strike on the service in more than 30 years. It comes after 3 years of failed contract negotiations, two federal interventions, and a volley of last-minute bargaining. This article is written by Stephanos Chen, Ashley Southall, and Ellen Yan from May 16, 2026. Thousands of workers for the Long Island Railroad walked off the job early Saturday morning, staging the first strike in more than 30 years for America's busiest passenger railway and grinding service to a halt. After 3 years of failed contract negotiations, two federal interventions, and a volley of last-minute bargaining, unions representing about half of the workforce decided to take to the picket line to protest what they called insufficient wage increases. Five unions representing more than 3,500 workers, including engineers, signalmen, and machinists, called the strike after contract discussions with the Metropolitan Transportation Authority, the state agency that runs the railroad, fell apart. Kevin Sexton, a vice president of the Brotherhood of Locomotive Engineers and Trainmen, one of the unions, said the two sides could not agree on raises in 2026 or on issues like health care contributions. We are truly sorry that we're in this situation, Mr. Sexton said at a midnight news conference outside of MTA headquarters. But this is why you have to take collective bargaining seriously. More than 270,000 daily riders rely on the service to travel between New York City and Long Island, a sprawl of suburbs and bedroom communities where many of the region's workers live. On the street level at Jamaica Station in Queens, several yards from about 100 picketing workers, Brandon McDowell, a Baruch College student, was adjusting to a new commute. He said he would usually take the LIRR to Penn Station, but for final exams on Saturday, his mother had to drive him to the station so he could take the subway. Mr. McDowell, 22, said he would repeat the journey on Sunday for the last exam of his school year and considered himself lucky. I have friends that work in the city, and they're freaking out, Mr. McDowell said. The strike comes as Governor Kathy Hochul, a Democrat, seeks re-election later this year. The governor, who lost Long Island in the previous election, is being challenged by the Nassau County Executive, Bruce Blakeman, a Republican with close ties to the region. Ms. Hochul said in a statement that while her administration has made investments in the Long Island Railroad, the union's demands could force her to increase taxes or raise fares by as much as 8%. The LIRR is more stable now than it has been for generations, she said. The decision by some unions to strike over demands that would threaten that progress is reckless. Jano Lieber, the chief executive of the MTA, said the authority was willing to increase its offer for higher wages, but the unions were unwilling to compromise. He said the MTA could not make a deal that implodes its budget. To mitigate the shutdown, the MTA said it would provide free shuttle buses between 6 locations on Long Island and 2 subway stations in Queens. But the service will be unable to accommodate all the riders who rely on the railroad, and it won't begin until Monday, leaving many scrambling for weekend travel alternatives. On Saturday, the New York Mets faced the Yankees at Citi Field in Queens, where thousands of Long Island-based fans would usually arrive by rail. But before the game on Saturday, the normally bustling entrance to the Mets' Willets Point Long Island Railroad Station near Citi Field in Queens was blocked off by metal barricades. Irvin Hernandez, 21, and Sophia Lopez, 20, vendors who sell water and Gatorade outside the stadium, stood on the overpass that connects the station to the ballpark. On most game days, they would have already seen thousands of fans and sold dozens of drinks. But by 6 p.m. on Saturday, Mr. Hernandez and Ms. Lopez had yet to make a single sale. "There's nothing else we can do," Mr. Hernandez said. For many fans from Long Island, the only way to get to the game was to drive. Ken Nolan, 66, a Yankees fan from Belmore, said he and his daughter left 3 hours before the first pitch to make sure they would get there on time, an hour earlier than they normally would have. Still, he said, it was a real pain. The roads were crazy. Mr. Nolan, who wore a T-shirt with a large image of Mickey Mantle, the Bronx slugger, said he was already dreading the commute home. "If the Yankees are up by a lot, we might be leaving on the 7th inning," he said. "If the Mets are winning," he said, "we weep and then we cry and then we get in the car and go home to beat the traffic." On Saturday morning, at the entrance of the Morris Park Maintenance Facility in Queens, about 20 picketing workers held up signs with messages including "wages, not waste," and "no contract, no work." Several strikers had been there since midnight and said the picketing locations would be staffed by members around the clock. Philip Diaz, an electrician from Fresh Meadows, who has worked for the Long Island Railroad for 8 years, said he worried about being able to afford his daughter's tuition at the University of Connecticut. "We feel bad for the public," Mr. Diaz, 42, said. "Most of these people are neighbors, friends, and family. We don't need this any more than they do." The Long Island Railroad carried 82 million customers last year. Most were weekday commuters on their way to jobs in New York City. This is the first strike on the railroad since 1994, when a 2-day suspension shut down the service. The state comptroller's office said on Friday that the strike could cost the region $61 million a day in lost economic activity. Discussions between the unions and management broke down on the final day of negotiations. The unions were seeking a retroactive 9.5% wage increase covering the last 3 years, the same deal the MTA offered several other transit and civil service unions in recent months. But they were also seeking a 5% raise in the current year, a demand that exceeded what the MTA has offered to other unions. The MTA countered with a 3% raise for 2026, plus a lump sum cash payment, which it said would avoid upending negotiations with more than 80 other unions. By Friday afternoon, the two sides were about 1 percentage point apart on wage increases, but were unwilling to compromise further. Leaders of the negotiating unions have argued that their workers don't make enough money to keep up with the cost of living in one of the country's most expensive metro areas. They have not received raises since 2022. Cash compensation for members of the five holdout unions averaged over $136,000 in 2025, according to MTA figures, making them among the highest paid rail workers in the nation. Earlier in negotiations, the MTA had also sought to eliminate a number of work rules that often require higher pay for certain tasks,

0: This broadcast service is provided by Valley iRadio. The material being read is the copyright property of the publications being read. Access to this program is solely for persons who cannot read the original printed version due to a visual impairment or other disability. By continuing to listen, you confirm that you have such a condition.
1: A 1926 federal law called the Railway Labor Act. The law was designed to prevent major service disruptions by requiring mediation and an extended review period before a strike is authorized. But in an unusual move, the federal agency that oversees such disputes, the National Mediation Board, last year released the unions from mediation, a decision that cleared the path for a possible walkout. Ms. Hochul said on Saturday that she blamed the Trump administration for cutting the mediation short and increasing the likelihood of a strike. A strike was postponed twice within the past year after the unions requested the intervention of two federally appointed review panels. The three-person panels, which were appointed by President Trump, said the unions should be paid more than what the MTA was offering, but their suggestions are not binding. The unions on Saturday declined to say how long the strike might last. "We don't know when it will end," Gilman Lang, the general chairman of the Brotherhood of Locomotive Engineers and Trainmen, said in a statement. "It shouldn't have begun." And now Gabrielle Gershenson writes, "Thanks to Mormon wives, dirty soda is a national obsession. The colorful drinks have become a hit across the country, inspiring new menu items at Dunkin' and McDonald's and a genre of TikTok recipes." This article is from May 10th. The first time Pops Social, a catering company in South Orange, New Jersey, that specializes in dirty soda, served an alcoholic drink at an event, something strange happened. At the event in December, its non-alcoholic offering, a spiced pear cider seltzer with vanilla and peach syrups, cream, lemon, and cold foam, was a hit. The Prosecco spiked version, not so much. "People were more interested in the mocktail than the cocktail," Allie Greenberg, an owner of the business, said in an interview. "Dirty soda, a customizable blend of soda, flavored syrup, creamer, and sometimes fruit, served over pebble ice, has been crossing into the mainstream for years, especially after the cast of The Secret Lives of Mormon Wives, the hit reality show that premiered in 2024, frequented Swig, the Utah chain that started it all. But its reach has gone far beyond the Mormon corridor, and its rise in popularity has dovetailed with an overall decline in U.S. alcohol consumption. There's not a lot of Mormon people in our neighborhood," said Greenberg, "but there are a lot of people who are sober curious or not drinking." The reality show, which follows a group of Mormon influencers in Utah, helped popularize dirty soda beyond the mountain states and inspired a wave of TikTok videos on the subject. Swig rapidly expanded, growing from 33 locations in Utah and Arizona in 2021 to now more than 150 locations in 16 states, along with other Utah chains, and spawned copycats nationwide. Dirty soda has joined other Mormon cultural exports like Trad Wife influencers, a Real Housewives franchise in Salt Lake City, and Taylor Frankie Paul, the bachelorette who wasn't, that have captivated America. With the recent rollouts of dirty soda at McDonald's, Chick-fil-A, and Dunkin', behold the Dunkin' Dirty Soda, Pepsi, coffee milk, and cold foam, and the appearance on grocery shelves of Dirty Mountain Dew and a coconut lime coffee mate creamer for homemade dirty sodas. We may have reached peak dirty. The idea for dirty soda came out of a desire for members of The Church of Jesus Christ of Latter-day Saints, which has millions of followers in Utah and surrounding states, to have more options for social drinking, as the church prohibits the consumption of alcohol, hot coffee, and hot caffeinated tea. When Swig introduced dirty soda in 2010, it filled a need, providing a pick-me-up for carpooling moms and an after-school treat for their kids. It was quickly adopted by many in the community. In other cultures, parents go, they pick up their coffee in the morning, and for me and for a lot of my other friends' parents,

0: It was "Let's Go Pick Up Our Dirty Soda," Whitney Levitt, a breakout star of Mormon Wives, said in an interview. Levitt was surprised when her dirty soda order became a recurring question from reporters in recent years. "They were so excited to hear all of the different syrups and creamers that we add to our drinks to make whatever your go-to dirty soda is," Levitt says. Hers is sparkling water with sugar-free pineapple, sugar-free peach, and sugar-free vanilla syrups, raspberry puree, a squeeze of lime, and fresh mint if she's feeling really fancy. In April, Levitt became the chief creative and brand officer at Cool Sips, a beverage chain based in New York that sells dirty sodas. Mormon Wives inspired Caitlin Sturm, a 26-year-old mother of three from Jackson, Mississippi, to post recipes for dirty sodas on her TikTok. The one she makes the most contains Coke or Dr. Pepper, homemade cherry syrup, a glug of coconut creamer, and a packet of True Lime crystallized lime powder, which she combines in a pasta sauce jar filled with pebble ice. "It kind of has become like a ritual where I make one for my husband as well, and we have it most evenings," Sturm said in an interview. The trend has also hit fast food menus. The new crafted soda menu at McDonald's is riddled with dirty soda DNA. The Dirty Dr. Pepper, with vanilla flavoring and a cold foam topper, is the chain's version of what has shaped up to be the universal dirty soda flavor. Since 2024, Sonic, beloved for its porous, soda-absorbing pebble ice, has offered dirty drinks, your choice of soda, plus coconut syrup, sweet cream, and lime. These drinks might feel new, but there are antecedents in the Italian sodas of the 90s. Fizzy water and a pump of Torani syrup. The Shirley Temple, ginger ale or lemon-lime soda with grenadine and maraschino cherries. And the egg cream, a tonic of seltzer, chocolate syrup, and milk. And what is a dirty Dr. Pepper with cold foam if not a descendant of the root beer float? It's just a soda fountain from 125 years ago, Kara Nielsen, a food and beverage trend forecaster, said in an interview. Though Levitt moved to New York City with her family in December, her dirty soda ritual has remained consistent, with one key difference. "In Utah, we don't get to walk to dirty soda shops, Levitt said. "We have to drive there." Next up, by Amy Graff and Anna Griffin, from May 12, 2026, Oregon prepares for a challenging summer of water shortages and high fire risk. After a warm winter that brought more rain than snow, the state's snowpack was the lowest it has ever been. This time of year, Don Gabbard, a fire chief in eastern Oregon, wants to look up at the Strawberry Mountains and see a blanket of snow. That snow can help delay the start of the region's wildfire season. Fire crews count on winter weather to moisten the landscape, decreasing the chances that a random lightning storm or forgotten campfire will set off a large, expensive, and potentially deadly fire during the drier months of summer. In a year like this, fire season starts earlier and goes longer because there's nothing up at the higher elevation to slow it down, said Mr. Gabbard, who is based in John Day, Oregon, where the nearby mountains showed just a dusting of snow. "It's pretty dry and brown right now." Most of the American West saw significantly less snow than usual this winter, and record warmth wiped out what little did fall. Many states are bracing for a summer of water shortages and heightened fire risk, especially those that rely on the Colorado River Basin, which feeds the water supplies of Colorado and other nearby states. The situation is also dire along the Pacific coast, where accumulated snow in the mountains of California, Washington, and Oregon typically supplies much of the state's water for the rest of the year. While California and Washington were hit by some storms last winter, including devastating flooding near Seattle in December, a quirk of geography and weather meant that Oregon missed out on a lot of that precipitation. And with warmer than normal temperatures, the storms that did materialize brought mostly rain, which doesn't linger as long as snow does. The average temperature in Oregon this winter for December through February was 38.6 degrees Fahrenheit, nearly 5 degrees above normal, equaling 2014-2015 as the second warmest winter in records that date back to 1896. We just weren't getting that cold air from the north to help get enough snow, said Hannah Chandler Cooley, a meteorologist with the National Weather Service office in Portland. A dry spell hit in January, and March was warm. The snowpack started to disappear at the time of year when it is typically still building. The governor, Tina Kotek, has declared drought emergencies in 9 of the state's 36 counties. By early April, when officials traditionally look at all their accumulated data to determine how much melt-off will feed into reservoirs across the state, the numbers were grim. Picturing the snowpack as a reservoir, it held only 12% of the amount of water that it should. It was essentially empty, said Larry O'Neill, Oregon's state climatologist. By last week, data from the state showed the snow had completely melted away in some of the state's mountain ranges. That's a month or more earlier than usual. Farmers are worried about the water supply. The lack of snow worries farmers who rely on snowmelt for irrigation throughout the summer. The amount of water allotted to them has already been cut in several parts of the state, including the Klamath Basin and across central Oregon. More water is available in the vast Columbia River Basin. As the state's largest basin, it captures rain and snow from 4 mountain ranges and fares better than other parts of the state in dry years. But farmers are even worried there. Devin Wells counts on the water from this area to grow cherries, pears, and apples in the Hood River Valley, about an hour east of Portland. He thinks his cherries, which ripen early in the summer, will be okay, but he worries the lack of snow could mean smaller pears, driving down prices and consumer interest when they're ready for the stores and farmers markets in late summer and early fall. I'm not freaking out about it yet, but at the same time, it's in the back of our head, he said. You start to worry about what you're going to do when we get to August or September and need water to finish the pears off. That water may not be there. Water from the state's dozens of reservoirs will help make up for the deficit. Most are relatively full because they entered this year with carryover storage from last year when a robust snowpack helped replenish them. But Mr. O'Neill said the reservoirs were on track to be low as early as the middle of summer. We're anticipating big water shortages for irrigation, he said. The warm, dry winter also has Oregon residents bracing for an early start to wildfire season this year. Forecasters predicted the wildfire threat across the eastern two-thirds of the state could be high as early as June. In a typical year, the season runs from July to September. John Bonk, a meteorologist for the Northwest Interagency Coordination Center, said that it was too soon to know exactly what will happen. It is very challenging to forecast fire weather and fire activity more than a month or 2 months out, he said. Many variables beyond the snowpack can have an impact on a fire season, including spring rain, summer heat, and wind patterns. Lightning storms in the summer can often make things worse. Mr. Bonk said that a low amount of water in the snowpack has not always correlated with an intense wildfire season in past years. The 2020 season was the most destructive on record for the state, burning more than 1 million acres, killing at least 11 people, and destroying thousands of homes. The snowpack was healthy that year, and the season started slow, but it picked up later in the summer amid outbreaks of lightning and powerful winds. Mr. Gabbard, the fire chief, said he was taking steps to prepare for an active season. He applied for a state grant to hire 3 seasonal workers to remove downed limbs, dry brush, and other potential wildfire accelerants. Residents are also concerned, said Mr. O'Neill, and he said that the public's perception the worry is focused more on wildfires than on the water supply issues. The snowpack is only one factor, and it's not clear whether it will lead to increased wildfire risk, he said. The conditions in the spring will determine how active the wildfire season will be. And now back to the East Coast. In a city of big dreams, many young adults see a cloudy future. A bleak job market, rising rents, huge debt. In New York and other cities, traditional milestones of adulthood feel further away for some 20 and 30-year-olds. And this article is written by Troy Clausen from May 14, 2026. It was around number 87 when Soban Ali started to lose track of all his job applications. He had moved to New York City, eager to start life away from the Washington area where he was born and raised. But 7 months after arriving, he was laid off from his job as a federal contractor during last fall's government shutdown. So he started a spreadsheet, the Great Job Hunt of 2025. He applied to roughly 450 openings. He landed upward of 10 interviews. He still doesn't have a full-time job. Now, Mr. Ali, 24, feels guilty telling friends he can't join them for dinner. He wants to start a family one day, but worries, "I can't even afford myself, so how am I going to afford someone else?" he said. And he laments that he can't pursue some of the hobbies that have always brought him joy, such as hip-hop dance. Classes are too expensive, about $25. It's this existential depression, an existential dread of, "What am I going to do with my life?" said Mr. Ali, who earns $18 an hour working part-time at an after-school program. That's just $1 more per hour than minimum wage. He wonders about 5 years from now, am I going to be making a good, livable income, or am I going to be flipping burgers? It's a rough time to be a young adult. Young college degree holders face their worst spring in the U.S. job market since the coronavirus pandemic. And if headwinds are blowing across the United States, they can feel like gale force squalls in New York, one of the world's most notoriously expensive cities. Rents here are surging faster than in the rest of the country. Postings for entry-level jobs in New York City plummeted by more than 37% between 2022 and 2024, and student loan debt is rising. In no state do young adults between 25 and 34 hold more average debt at almost $38,000. Mark Levine, the city comptroller, summed it up. Young people are facing a triple whammy. PLS help a girl out. New York's allure is unmatched. The city attracted more college graduates between 2021 and 2024 than Los Angeles and Chicago combined. About one in four New Yorkers, or more than 2.1 million residents, are between 18 and 34 years old. That popularity as a landing spot helps foster the city's competitive hiring market. Today's job market is nowhere as rough for young adults as it was during the Great Recession in the late 2000s or the depths of the pandemic. But the city's unemployment rate for 22 to 27-year-olds with a college degree has risen to about 7.3%, slightly higher than for peers with no degree, and higher than national rates for their age group. Those numbers fail to capture those who are stuck in low-paying work that doesn't use their credentials, like Natalie Liu, a finance and marketing graduate who went from being an IT analyst at an investment bank to working part-time at a gym's front desk. Ms. Liu estimated that she has applied to at least 300 full-time positions. She put a call out on TikTok, "Please comment literally any and most effective ways to get a job in NYC. Please help a girl out." "It took a lot out of me to even post that online," said Ms. Liu, who turns 26 this summer and worries about affording health coverage after she's kicked off her family plan. But it's come to that. In interviews, many young adults said that they felt lost at a moment when the path to a comfortable life appears filled with fresh obstacles. The traditional milestones of adulthood, marriage, financial independence, living without roommates, seem ever more distant. And many young adults feel burned out by knowing that their resumes may never be read by a person and that artificial intelligence could upend the skills needed to succeed. "I'm trying to figure out what it is. Is it an experience thing?" asked Mirko Mormile, 27, a Brooklyn College alumnus who was raised in the Bensonhurst neighborhood and studied business. He is a full-time digital content creator, not entirely by choice, he said, after applying to other work over the past year. "Is it, am I not good enough?" said Mr. Mormile, who was living with his grandfather, helping to care for him after a fall. The growing angst among young adults has led to crowdfunding pleas on GoFundMe and inspired punchlines for stand-up routines. "I left my job this year and I moved to New York because I wanted to try unemployment on the most difficult level," one comedian, Josh Mardier, quipped during a recent set. Let me tell you, that city has not disappointed. One 22-year-old said that she arrived in New York last year with her cat and a suitcase, dog sitting in exchange for housing. She couldn't find work in Chicago after dropping out of college. She had applied to more than 1,000 jobs, from marketing openings to positions at Trader Joe's and Starbucks, but couldn't get in the door. She worked as a stripper, but business was slow, so she began sex work. Many of her friends are unemployed. One joined the military because he couldn't find other work and was recently deployed to Bahrain. That's just what our generation is, she said, speaking on the condition of anonymity to discuss her sex work. I feel like no one cares. $7 coffee and soaring rents. But let's say you succeed in finding a well-paying job. Congratulations. The reward is a cost-of-living crisis that devours your paychecks. Utility bills are rising, and food prices in the New York City area surged by 56% between 2012 and 2022, faster than in the rest of the nation. The cost of a city bike membership jumped by 41% during the past 6 years. And a large cup of coffee can push $7 after tax. Even just the little things that young people find joy in aren't really affordable anymore, said Rose Juary Valenzuela, 30, an alumna of City College of New York, who lost her job with a nonprofit organization in October and has struggled to find listings that offer a living wage. She misses simple conveniences, like buying food at a single grocery store. Now she needs to visit four, shopping around for low prices. And she said that it feels like the cost of a night out in the city has tripled or quadrupled. For Miss Valenzuela and many others, housing costs are also a burning issue as rents rise quicker than wages. The apartment hunt is especially suffocating in a city where, as Eric Kober, a senior fellow at the Manhattan Institute, put it, the system is very much stacked against young adults with limited vacancies and few affordable options. Carla Marie Davis, 34, a digital content creator born and raised in Brooklyn, has sometimes spent well over half her income on rent. She wanted to live alone, but couldn't find a budget-friendly studio or one-bedroom rental in or near her neighborhood, Bedford-Stuyvesant. So she looked into homeownership through the city's affordable co-ops for lower-income residents and discovered that she needed far more assets to qualify. It took 2 years to find a co-op in her price range. It shouldn't take the stars aligning perfectly and having all the luck in the world, she said, grateful for the newfound stability. Her parents had already moved to Atlanta to live more comfortably, and she was nearly pushed to the point of leaving herself a few years ago. Perhaps no American city is defined by its trade-offs quite like New York. Tight living quarters and eye-popping prices are the cost of living in a dynamic metropolis. But some workforce leaders fear that today's tribulations threaten to prevent young native New Yorkers from staying and dissuade all but the wealthiest transplants from settling. They say it would be a blow to the city's culture and economy. Already, residents between 26 and 35 are twice as likely to move out as the rest of the population. Among them was Gabrielle Perez Silver, a 29-year-old photographer who recently left for Burbank, California after more than 7 years in New York. He traded a Brooklyn apartment whose bathroom, he said, was crashing in on itself for more work opportunities and better value. He's closer to a park and even has a hot tub. My quality of life has completely skyrocketed, he said. Yet Mr. Perez Silva and other young adults still saw the city's charm. Deanna Richards, 27, aspires to act on Broadway, but had to put her aspirations on hold and prioritize stability after facing two bouts of unemployment within 6 months last year. She shares a roughly $1,000 a month rent-controlled apartment with her boyfriend and said she would not be able to survive without it. Still, she relishes the city's art scene and industrious spirit. It helps push me in moments where I'm like, oh my gosh, what am I doing? And now, from an article published on May 13, 2026, but updated on May 15, 2026, by Madison Malone Kircher, Eating Healthy? No, They are eating biblically. A diet inspired by the Bible has found new audiences online in the Make America Healthy Again era. Kayla Bundy likes to start her day with a cup of bone broth. She buys her milk raw, snacks on sardines, eats authentic sourdough bread, no commercial yeasts here, and generally cooks with locally sourced ingredients. On TikTok, where she has over 500,000 followers, she claims that her diet fixed her skin, her hair, and her depression, and she sells coaching sessions to help others with their diets. Bundy, a 27-year-old Christian content creator, might sound like your run-of-the-mill clean eating type, but she believes her diet to be part of a higher calling. For 8 years, she has been a biblical eater, someone who consumes mostly foods mentioned in the Bible. She is part of a niche but dedicated online community trying to tie religious values to dietary needs. In an era when the Make America Healthy Again movement has pushed for more access to unpasteurized dairy products, stricter boundaries around ultra-processed foods, and new definitions for what counts as healthy food, alternative diets focusing on simpler foods are finding popularity, even when their proponents don't actively consider themselves part of the MAHA movement. Add to that the growing number of GLP-1 users struggling to eat enough protein, and biblical diets can offer an appealing repackaging of certain age-old diet tenets. The new acting commissioner of the Food and Drug Administration, who assumed his role on Tuesday, is also a vocal champion for policies to remove chemicals from the food supply. I had never really thought to look to the Bible for a recipe book, Bundy, who grew up in Michigan and now lives in Bali, said, but after cutting out refined sugar made her feel good, she said she started studying scripture from that lens of noticing what they are eating. She added, sin entered into the world through food, and Satan doesn't stop there. Food for me is really like a weapon of how I can fight back. Bundy is open about not having nutrition credentials, but she sells a $28 digital guide to biblical superfoods, as well as coaching sessions that start around $700 for a month, she said. She's not the only one. Like other health food influencers, the biblical eating proponents with popular accounts often sell products. Annalise Zavera, a stay-at-home mom who lives in Gainesville, Georgia, and posts biblical eating tips, said her Facebook following had jumped from scant thousands to over 300,000 in just a few weeks this spring. She sells a digital cookbook. The Bible says that God appreciates and celebrates small steps of obedience, said Zavaria, 32, who added that she did not consider herself part of the MAHA movement, but that some of its goals, like removing artificial dyes from foods, aligned with her own preferences. She said her approach boiled down to eating whole foods and cooking meals at home. She still buys some processed foods, like pasta. Eating biblically, which can mean strictly sticking to the good book's ingredients, cooking them from scratch or anything in between, is not new. The Eden Diet, a 2008 book, offered weight loss and nutrition tips rooted in biblical teachings. The author Jordan Rubin's 2004 book, The Maker's Diet, was a bestseller, as was his recent book, The Biblio Diet, co-authored with Josh Axe, a supporter of the MAHA movement, and published last year. For years, some Christians have also participated in Daniel fasts, 21-day fasts based on the book of Daniel in the Old Testament, in which Daniel consumes only vegetables and water. There's also, of course, the long tradition of religious diets, such as keeping kosher or halal, or following a Levitical diet. Jesus himself presumably kept kosher. On social media, however, biblical eating has appeared to have a resurgence in recent months. A few years ago, the actor Chris Pratt talked about completing a Daniel fast when he was on The Late Show with Stephen Colbert. In January, as part of his partnership with the prayer app Hallo, he posted a video encouraging his followers to use the app to participate in a fast and prayer challenge. The bean-heavy fast has made him quite gassy, he said with a laugh. Other celebrities, including Mark Wahlberg and Patricia Heaton, have been part of similar efforts with the app. Casper Schimmer, a college student in Amsterdam, said he sold coaching sessions for young Christian men looking to align their diet and exercise with their faith. "It's not like eating healthy only is what makes a godly person," Schimmer, 20, said. He said he also focused on physical and mental fitness as part of a larger system of godly habits. For example, Sabbath as the original biohack. Jennifer R. Ayers, a religious education professor at Emory University, said the biblical food movement online seemed to show a focus on personal decision-making. She added that the more collective and environmental analysis of what's happening in our food system is missing from some of the social media dialogue. Abby Stacior, a Christian dietitian who lives in Nashville, said much of her work looked at first like standard nutrition guidance. She often starts with clients by talking about the importance of breakfast, but then she'll reference Bible verses, pointing, for example, to a scene in the book of John in which Jesus eats a balanced breakfast of bread and fish with his disciples. "He's got carbs and protein," Stacior, 30, said. Tying dietary counsel to scripture offers an extra incentive, Stacior said. When it comes to meeting nutrition needs, Dr. Marion Nestle, one of the country's foremost nutrition policy experts, said that if people on the biblical diet consume ample calories and eat a wide variety of relatively unprocessed foods, they are probably doing just fine. She also described how wellness culture has been colliding with policy. "The thing about wellness is that it's based on personal experience rather than science. It's what makes you feel good," Nestle said, adding, "Diet is about belief. We don't have a lot of belief systems left in this country. People are desperate for meaning in their lives." Xaviera, the stay-at-home mother in Georgia, said she encouraged her followers to pause before eating, describing a person who might be deciding whether to eat a cookie. "When you're in a craving," she said, "have you ever thought to stop and pray?" And now for Sunday sports. Kansas City, a car town, spends millions on World Cup transit. Security and other expenses are piling up for host cities. In the smallest metro area staging games, the bill includes temporary bus systems in two states. And this article is by Mitch Smith, written on May 11, 2026. Hundreds of thousands of soccer fans are expected to descend on Kansas City, Missouri next month for the World Cup, many arriving from countries where people routinely take buses and trains. Their Midwestern hosts are ready to impress with burnt ends and jazz and new soccer facilities, but officials knew Kansas City's limited public transit system was not going to wow guests from Europe, South America, and elsewhere. So they built a new one. It's temporary, just for the World Cup, but public money is covering part of the tab to move visiting fans around a diffuse, car-centric two-state region with a temporary transit system beyond anything in Kansas City's modern history. FIFA, soccer's governing body, which is projected to make billions from the tournament, doesn't pay for the extensive improvements to transit, security, and infrastructure often needed to host World Cup matches. That means cities, states, and corporate donors are spending millions on the games, with officials relying on economic returns to justify the cost. Most of the 11 U.S. host regions initially embraced the event, accepting its high price tag as the cost of being in the global spotlight. Host cities have spent big to expand rail service, buy police equipment, and craft traffic plans for the five-week soccer spectacle, often amid uncertainty about how much will be reimbursed. But in recent weeks, as the impending disruption to daily life has become clear, there has been more pushback. New York City commuters face a partial shutdown of Pennsylvania Station on days when matches are played at MetLife Stadium in nearby East Rutherford, New Jersey, where parking will be tightly curtailed. Soaring security costs prompted NJ Transit to initially set round-trip train fares at $150 for World Cup matches, while Boston is charging $95 for express buses. As I have said repeatedly, FIFA should cover the cost of transporting its fans, Governor Mikey Sherrill of New Jersey said about the high fares, which were reduced this week to $105. Other places have balked at the costs. Town officials in Foxborough, Massachusetts, the Boston suburb that will host matches, refused to foot the bill for security, creating a standoff that resolved only when the stadium's owners and the local host committee stepped in to cover costs. Officials and residents in Kansas City, the least populous U.S. metro area hosting matches, seem to have mostly embraced the opportunity and accepted the cost of satisfying the transit and other needs that come with it. The states of Kansas and Missouri have chipped in a combined $70.5 million to the organizing committee. The local government in Kansas City, Missouri added about $15 million. Six World Cup matches will be played at the revered but aging Arrowhead Stadium in Kansas City, and four teams, including some of the sport's biggest, are making the region their base for the summer. There are worries, though, about whether the visitor boom will live up to expectations. In a report published last week by the American Hotel and Lodging Association, 85 to 90% of hotels surveyed in the Kansas City region reported lower than expected World Cup bookings, the worst rate among U.S. host sites. The local organizing committee will deploy a fleet of 220 buses to shuttle spectators from the airport to downtown, and then from downtown to hotels, entertainment districts, and other spots in both Missouri and Kansas. Ticket prices will remain far lower than in New Jersey or Massachusetts. In the Kansas suburbs, local governments are spending hundreds of thousands of dollars on their temporary bus line. Even a long-planned extension of the city's streetcar system will be along for the ride. The World Cup will be by far the biggest event in the city's history, officials say, and a chance to introduce the region with about 2.3 million people to the wider world. Organizers are fond of equating the six matches planned there to six Super Bowls, a sporting event that Kansas City has won but never hosted. I think we've always kind of had a little bit of an underdog to us in terms of being labeled a flyover city or a small city, said Mike Kelly, the chairman of the Board of Commissioners in suburban Johnson County, Kansas, and a member of the World Cup Organizing Committee Board. We feel proud of what's going on here, so I think a lot of folks are excited to showcase that. Aside from the bus fleets, there are smaller expenses, like traffic cones and bollards for a local sheriff's office, and around $116,000 for a mobile surveillance trailer and traffic barrier system in the tree-lined suburb of Prairie Village, Kansas. England's national team, which is known to draw hordes of fans and journalists, has rented out a boutique hotel in Prairie Village for the duration of the tournament. It will be a demand on the Prairie Village Police Department, the likes of which I don't know that we've ever seen before, said the suburb's mayor, Eric Mickelson. Mr. Mickelson expects federal funding to reimburse his city for those purchases, as well as for expenses like officer overtime and police escorts to England's training site in Missouri. The Federal Emergency Management Agency set aside $625 million for security grants across the U.S. host cities, with about $59.5 million earmarked for the Kansas City area. State officials in Missouri are managing those federal funds, and requests for reimbursement will be funneled through them. FEMA also awarded Missouri $14 million to counter potential drone threats. Some spending in Kansas City has faced pushback. After the city council approved more than $20 million last year to build a modular jail, some residents protested the facility and questioned what it said about the city. I think a lot of folks on the ground would tell you that, just based on where the city's funding priorities are, they care more about sports events than they actually care about their citizens, said Amaya Cook, the executive director of Decarcerate KC, a group that seeks changes in criminal justice policy. Sherry Honeycutt, a city spokeswoman, said the purpose of this work is broader than the event, and that the jail will improve how detainees serve their time in our care. She said the city expected to begin using the facility on June 1st, about 2 weeks before Algeria and Argentina meet in Kansas City's first World Cup match. Other U.S. cities, even those with experience hosting Super Bowl-sized games, have also spent big on World Cup infrastructure. Houston is planting trees and improving trails. Officials with Atlanta's transit system plan to have additional trains and a new payment system in place before the tournament. None of the U.S. host cities are building new stadiums for the tournament, which makes it far more likely that they will recoup their World Cup investments. But sports economists say the projected economic impacts of mega events like the World Cup are often overblown. Victor Matheson, a College of the Holy Cross professor who studies the economics of large sporting events, said host cities might expect to see a modest economic bump, but not a trajectory-changing boom. "You're talking about a net positive, but not a net positive for everyone," said Dr. Matheson, who is planning to attend one of the Kansas City matches, "and certainly not such a net positive that cities should be falling over themselves to be covering all of FIFA's expenses." The Kansas City region's existing bus network has limited service outside the city core, presenting one of its main challenges to hosting. The city's newly rebuilt airport is 28 miles from its football stadium, which is 7 miles from FIFA's Fan Festival downtown. Fans staying on the Kansas side of the state line can ride a bus 15 miles from the Fan Festival to the Overland Park Convention Center. But those visiting the Algerian team's training site in Lawrence, Kansas, face a 40-mile trek. The bus rides will be cheaper than in the northeastern cities. A round-trip ride to the stadium costs $15 in Kansas City. A day pass for unlimited rides to other spots will cost $5, while a tournament-long pass costs $50. To make things easier, officials in the region also scheduled some road construction projects around the tournament and worked to ensure that the long-planned extension of the streetcar system, which opened its first stops downtown about a decade ago, was ready for visitors. Tom Gerund, the executive director of the Kansas City Streetcar Authority, said his agency was ramping up staff to run as many cars as possible while putting finishing touches on a new stop by the Riverfront Hotel where Argentina's team is expected to stay. Still, Mr. Gerund said, the authority is thinking about scenarios where the number of fans overruns the streetcar's capacity. "How do we plan for contingencies," he said, "if we don't have enough vehicles and staff?" Well, that concludes the New York Times Sunday edition. This is Janet Echeverria. Thank you for listening to Valley Eye Radio.
1: 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The material being read is the copyright property of the publications being read. Access to this program is solely for persons who cannot read the original printed version due to a visual impairment or other disability. By continuing to listen, you confirm that you have such a condition.
2: 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I'm Carola Liberty, college professor, writer, and eternal optimist. 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
3: Hello, this is Lynn, and I'll be reading today from the New York Times for Monday, May 18th, 2026. And the first article is, "For Trump, soaring prices test voters' finances and patience." Just months before another election that may hinge on the economy, the war in Iran has sent gas and other goods soaring. By Tony Rahm and Ben Castleman. Swept into power by voters who were frustrated with the nation's economic trajectory, President Trump promised at his inauguration to bring prices down. But that was January 2025, more than a year before the White House would forge ahead with an agenda that has sent inflation roaring back, testing the patience and the finances of a cost-wary American electorate once again. For Mr. Trump, the nation's political and economic strains are laid bare in a series of dour reports released over the past 2 weeks. Consumer prices last month rose at their fastest clip in about 3 years, outpacing workers' wages, while businesses saw their costs increase at a rate not seen since 2022. Americans are racking up more debt. Families are saving less, and a key measure of consumer confidence dipped to an all-time low this month. The anxiety has bled into recent political polls, which have registered broad public disapproval of Mr. Trump's handling of the economy. At the heart of the matter is the war with Iran, which sent the average gallon of gasoline to about 4.52 nationally, according to AAA. That is more than 40% jump from a year ago, an uptick that has cut across the global economy, affecting everything from the cost of workers' daily commutes to the prices of goods at grocery stores. Yet the president has largely dismissed those recent signals, telling reporters at one point last week, "I don't think about Americans' financial situation." Mr. Trump has been asked about the extent to which the economy factored into his plans to end the war and responded that disarmament was his sole concern. Otherwise, the president has maintained that the U.S. economy is strong and will rebound quickly once the war concludes, precipitating a rapid fall in gas prices in the United States. Stephen Moore, a conservative economist who has advised Mr. Trump, said the recent turbulence was not a surprise, but he acknowledged that voters might not be forgiving come November's midterm election, given that the president promised he would bring down the cost of living. Republicans could face a tsunami election in November if inflation continues to stay high, said Mr. Moore, who described gas prices as the chief gauge people use to determine how the economy is doing. The jump in fuel costs is only the latest blow for American families who have suffered through years of rising prices, high interest rates, and a softening labor market, as well as much longer-running concerns about the affordability of housing, child care, and other essentials, and on mounting concerns that the arrival of artificial intelligence could yield mass job losses, and Americans have plenty of reason to be worried about their financial well-being, said David Tinsley, an economist at the Bank of America Institute. "It's one thing after another, and I think that is why people feel so bad," he said. "It's quite hard to point to things that people would feel great about that would inspire a lot of optimism unless you're at the top of the income distribution." At the start of the year, Mr. Trump seemed ready to hit the 2026 campaign trail and claim credit for an economy on the upswing. In some of its earliest forecasts, the White House believed that its agenda, particularly its recent round of expensive tax cuts, would see the conditions for higher wages, more jobs, and new investments over the coming year, yielding benefits that voters would remember once they arrived at the ballot box. But then Mr. Trump began to bomb Iran in February, which upended the global economy by snarling its energy supply. Far from the boom once envisioned, analysts have since broadly revised their projections, anticipating that sky-high oil will slow growth, worsen unemployment, and raise prices, meting out the greatest damage to families that earn the least. These are the exact kind of spikes that are going to hit low-income people the hardest, at the exact same time that their incomes are slowing the most, said Alex Jacques, chief of policy and advocacy for the Groundwork Collaborative, a progressive group that focuses on cost of living issues. I totally understand why people are really mad right now. Mr. Jacques served under President Joe Biden Jr., who strained early in the 2024 election to convince Americans that the economy was good when their gas and grocery bills said otherwise. Stung by the downturn of the COVID-19 pandemic, voters did not accept that argument, and they returned Mr. Trump to office. During the presidential race, Mr. Trump promised to bring down inflation and restore a sense of normalcy after years of economic tumult. Once elected, however, he began unleashing chaos of his own making, chiefly through his eye-watering tariffs, which caused import prices to rise. And just as those effects had started to calm, the president commenced a war that drove up the cost of gas, the one product where the price is posted in giant numbers alongside every highway in America. They're the two major decision points of his presidency, and their impact on domestic prices is to unequivocally make them higher, Mr. Jacques said. Despite the mounting challenges, the White House has remained bullish about the nation's economic course. Last Sunday, Kevin Hassett, the director of the White House National Economic Council, mused on Fox News that the nation's gross domestic product, a measure of its output, could top 6% this year. Most private forecasters expect the economy to grow at less than half that rate. Mr. Trump and his aides have also pointed repeatedly to the stock market, which has posted a series of record trading days during the war, primarily driven by optimism around artificial intelligence. So, too, is the White House found reason for celebration in the labor market after employers added 115,000 jobs last month, surpassing expectations. Pierre Garrett, the acting chairman of the White House Council of Economic Advisors, predicted last week that consumer prices would go back down once the war ended. That, he added, would relax pressure on families who would see wages continue to grow following the tailwinds of the economy. Consumers are continuing to spend, and they do seem to be looking through the shock, Mr. Garrett said. It looks to us like consumers understand the situation is temporary. There is little evidence so far that Americans' anxiety about the economy is causing them to pull back their spending. Retail sales were solid in April, data released on Thursday showed, continuing a pattern of resilience that has repeatedly defied forecasters' predictions of a slowdown. But that strength is being driven, at least partly, by wealthy households, which have been insulated from economic headwinds by a steadily rising stock market. Lower and middle-income households are the ones bearing the brunt of slower wage growth and rising prices. Larger tax refunds have helped many families offset higher costs, but that effect is fading. There is a bit of a buffer from increased tax returns, said Justin Wiedner, an economist at Deutsche Bank. The consumer has a bit of a buffer in the near term, but the longer gas prices remain high, the more precarious the situation could get. Taken together, the conditions have left investors convinced that the Federal Reserve is not going to slash interest rates this year, as Mr. Trump has vigorously sought. Even after securing a new chair for the central bank, Kevin M. Warsh, who was confirmed by the Senate on Wednesday, policymakers seem inclined to wait out the current uncertainty before resuming their cuts. We think there is a narrow path to being able to get a cut in, but I would say it is very slim, said Josh Hurt, a senior economist at Vanguard, adding that it would definitely depend on a swift unwinding of the war with Iran. Yet the president's aides have appeared to dismiss investors' conclusions about the Fed. In an interview on the sidelines of trade talks in China, Scott Bessent, the Treasury Secretary, told CNBC that inflation would moderate quickly, allowing Mr. Warsh to cut rates soon. I actually think he's going to be in a very good position, the secretary said of Mr. Warsh, because we may get a series, one or two more hot inflation numbers, but then I think we're going to see substantial disinflation. Michael Strain, an economist at the Conservative American Enterprise Institute, said Mr. Trump's approach to the economy had been baffling, especially coming off the experience of the Biden administration. I've been struck, even before the Iran war, with the degree to which President Trump is making the same mistakes as President Biden, Mr. Strain said. We've had two presidents in a row who have seen consumer prices going up on their watch, who have dismissed those price increases out of hand as temporary, transitory, not real in some measure. Both presidents had also politically chosen to downplay the importance of price increases in the lives of voters, Mr. Strain added. There have been an astonishing number of own goals in the last year and a half, he said. And the next article. In Kentucky, the Iran war complicates a Republican primary. Representative Thomas Massie, the incumbent, has opposed President Trump's military strikes on Iran. He is now facing the biggest challenge of his career, by Jennifer Medina. A daily reminder of the war 6,600 miles away sits at the corner of 2nd and Main Streets in Falmouth, Kentucky, where the cost of gas at the local BP pumps is $4.62 a gallon. Sam McClanahan has watched the price climb for months as the U.S. war with Iran has dragged on. He tracks it anxiously from his office at the Falmouth Outlook, the town's weekly newspaper, where he oversees advertising. And like many Republican voters here, Mr. McClanahan, 43, blames President Trump. What happened, he asks, to America First? This was supposed to be the thing he was most focused on, making things better here, Mr. McClanahan said, sitting on a bench outside the newspaper office, but it feels like he's turned his back on us. This week, Mr. Trump was asked if the financial hardship for Americans was motivating him to make a deal with Iran. He answered with a blunt certainty, not even a little bit. But the economic impact of the Middle East conflict, demonstrated most acutely by the price of gas, remains a daily hardship for many voters. And perhaps nowhere is the debate over the war more urgent than in Northern Kentucky. Next week, Republican voters in the state's 4th Congressional District will decide whether to renominate Representative Thomas Massey, who has been the party's most outspoken critic of the war. He is facing the most serious threat to his political career from Ed Gowrie, a former Navy SEAL who has been endorsed by Mr. Trump. Republicans remain broadly supportive of the war in Iran, according to public polling. But interviews with more than 24 voters in Mr. Massey's district show that many Republicans are deeply skeptical about the ultimate outcome and frustrated by the squeeze on their wallets. All of this makes their election day calculus complicated. Some who question the wisdom of the war say they are nonetheless supporters of the president and will vote for Mr. Gowrie. Some supporters of the conflict are nonetheless fans of Mr. Massey. The Kentucky district includes suburbs of both Cincinnati and Louisville. Green rolling hills stretch for miles and miles through rural areas dotted with small towns, sprawling farms, and bourbon distilleries. Farmers, business owners, and suburban parents say they keep a constant mental tally of the cost of gas. It is hardly unusual for them to burn through a $100 tank in a day of driving a pickup truck. This is basically the opposite of everything the president campaigned on, said Shane Kennedy, 57, a retired police officer and three-time Trump voter in Cynthiana, a small town with streets lined with 19th-century buildings. It's the opposite of what we want. He's basically criticizing his own policies now, and we're paying the price for it. Voters here have long produced iconoclastic politicians, including Senator Rand Paul, a staunch ally of Mr. Massey's and one of the most vocal critics of the war in the Senate. Mr. Paul's father, Ron Paul, ran for president three times, including as the nominee of the Libertarian Party in 1988, and Mr. Massey has called him a mentor. For many, Mr. Massey's fierce independence is his defining feature. Although he was elected amid the Tea Party wave in 2012, he pointedly declined to join the right-wing Freedom Caucus, saying he was a representative for his district, not a caucus. But this deeply red state is also a stronghold for the president, and many in the district are enraged that their congressman has become one of Mr. Trump's loudest critics. You can sit there and disagree and debate as much as you want, but when it comes time to vote, you have to vote with your party, said Steve Stockwell, 73, a retired commercial insurance broker who has voted for Mr. Massey in every other election, but now supports Mr. Gowrie. Republican unity is important, he added, especially because the enemy has so much power now, referring to Democrats in Washington. Mr. Massey, he said, is just an anti-Trumper. Mr. Stockwell had just finished his lunch at Bianchi's restaurant in Cynthiana, where the walls are lined with photographs of local high school graduates going back to 1914. This isn't like any other time in our history, he said. It's no longer just politics. Mr. Massey has long been deeply skeptical of military intervention. Earlier this year, he forced a vote in the House to block further strikes on Iran without congressional approval. Just one other Republican joined him and the Democrats to vote for the measure, which was defeated. In a similar vote this week, two other vulnerable Republicans joined Mr. Massey in his opposition. That resolution was also defeated. Mr. Massey's opposition to the war and aid to Israel have helped make his race the most expensive congressional primary on record, with more than $30 million spent on advertising so far. The Republican Jewish Coalition and United Democracy Project, a super PAC affiliated with the American Israel Public Affairs Committee, and other outside groups aligned with Mr. Trump have spent more than $16 million on ads targeting Mr. Massey, according to Ad Impact. Several accuse him of siding with liberal Democrats, such as Representatives Alexandria Ocasio-Cortez and Ilhan Omar. Those advertisements have been met with eye rolls from Mr. Massey's supporters, who see themselves as staunch conservatives and worry that Israel has pressured Mr. Trump into war. "Why is Israel telling us what to do?" asked Ambrose Brueggemann, 28, a power line worker who came to hear Mr. Massey speak to the Boone County Republican

0: This broadcast service is provided by Valley iRadio. The material being read is the copyright property of the publications being read. Access to this program is solely for persons who cannot read the original printed version due to a visual impairment or other disability. By continuing to listen, you confirm that you have such a condition.
1: He believed more Republicans would ultimately sour on the conflict. If not for the fact that gas is $5 a gallon, it might be totally forgotten at this point, he said, adding that the economic impact would surely hurt Republicans in November. I'm troubled because I think we could get stuck there, possibly for this entire administration, and if we get stuck and people realize why the price of things went up, it's a losing issue. Still, even some supporters of the war say they are sticking with Mr. Massey. Marsha Mitchum, a nonprofit executive whose children and grandchildren have served in the military, said she strongly believes there's craziness going on over there that we need to deal with. There's a strategy behind getting rid of a huge threat, she said, standing inside a coffee shop in Shelbyville. Miss Mitchum calls herself a true Trumpster, but said she has no hesitation voting for Mr. Massey. He has integrity. I think it's good to have checks and balances, to have someone pushing and questioning and debating. Avi Baer, a longtime local Republican activist, keeps a baseball cap embroidered with Mr. Massey's name perched on top of his desk. He remembers Mr. Massey's first congressional election with pride and delight, but he has grown furious in recent months as Mr. Massey has become more and more critical of the attacks on Iran and aid to Israel, where Mr. Baer emigrated from more than 40 years ago. He criticizes, but he hasn't accomplished anything, Mr. Baer said, sitting in his Cynthiana office, where he runs businesses selling pastries and high-end pet food. This is a war to save the world, in my opinion. They say they want to wipe us off the face of the earth. We are not an island in this world. Still, Mr. Baer said, he may cast a ballot for Mr. Massey next week. I'm a business person, he said. You have to compromise sometimes. And the next article. Will her daughter be safe at Pali High after the wildfire? Pearl Abrahams, a senior at Palisades Charter High School in California, attended classes along with 2,400 other students in an abandoned department store while her school was remediated from the wildfire. It's a nightmare faced by families all around Los Angeles. After wildfire smoke blanketed homes, schools, and offices with toxic chemicals, when is it okay to go back? By Emily Baumgartner Nunn. The evening before Pearl's senior year began, Michelle Villamere watched her daughter unravel. The school hadn't released her class schedule yet, Pearl complained. She knew there were logistical complexities to operating a 2,400-student high school in a retrofitted department store, but couldn't they just get this one thing right? And how could it take so long to get back to their real campus? In the next breath, she started pressing Michelle about the status of their smoke-damaged home in the Pacific Palisades, a mile and a half from the school's grounds. Why wasn't Pearl allowed to go pick up a dress that was still hanging in her closet there? Wasn't there a way to wash the toxic metals off? Michelle could see the frustration and grief swirling in her daughter's eyes. It had been 7 months since they had gotten word that, after one of the most destructive wildfires in Los Angeles history, their home and Pearl's high school, though badly damaged, still stood. There was talk of the community rising from the ashes, carrying on with resilience. Pearl and her classmates were told that, soon enough, life would return to normal. But the house repair was moving slowly, and school administrators had pushed back the expected date of return. Now it was August, and Pearl was starting the last year of her childhood in an Airbnb more than an hour away, tears streaming down her face. Oh, God, Michelle thought. Maybe there was more riding on the return to campus than Michelle had realized. Palisades Charter High School, or Pali High, had always been an idyllic campus. Hollywood set for Carrie, Teen Wolf, and Freaky Friday, among other films, with its dolphin mascot and sprawling quad and stipples of palm trees against

0: since the Pacific. Pearl had arrived there as a nervous freshman in the wake of COVID and had flourished into a 17-year-old who helped start an environmental club and took college-level classes. Now Pearl was commuting to an abandoned appliance showroom beside I-10 where there were no lockers or lunch tables or science labs or even grass. Most of her classrooms were windowless, their doors made of shower curtains and cardboard. The restrooms were trailers in the parking lot. School administrators called the building Pally South. Students just called it Sears. Privately, Michelle was relieved that Pearl would be starting the school year there. She and other parents had been pressing the administrators all summer for details about the post-fire cleanup at the main campus, but they had heard almost nothing. Michelle knew about the types of toxins that lingered in smoke-damaged Palisades buildings, and she worried about new contaminants wafting in from the entire town of debris. Maybe Sears was better. Michelle tried to reassure her daughter that school officials were probably doing their best, that their home restoration was underway, that maybe Pearl could borrow a dress similar to her own from a friend. Then she sighed. "I know, honey. It's everything all at once," Michelle said. "It's trauma soup." By the following morning, Pearl seemed excited. At least she would be seeing her friends. But as she drove off, Michelle returned to a text thread in which Palisades moms were discussing whether fresh coats of wall paint were sufficient to trap carcinogens. A familiar anxiety settled into her chest. It was a psychic fear playing out for people across large swaths of Los Angeles. Did anybody really know the extent of the health risks that lingered after an urban fire? She posted on Instagram a local news article in which the Pally High principal said she was optimistic that the school would return to its campus in a matter of months. "Will it be safe?" Michelle wrote in her Instagram caption. "I need data." A few days later, Michelle stood in the driveway of her Palisades house, once again donning her hazmat shoe covers and respirator. She was here at the behest of an insurance adjuster who wanted an itemized list of every porous object where invisible toxins had most likely burrowed deep inside. She lingered in the doorway, taking in the view of their lives on hold, half-folded laundry on the kitchen table, a sink of dishes draped in a blanket of ash, remnants of her neighbor's incinerated Tesla batteries, PVC piping and furniture that had blown through the gaskets on the Santa Ana gusts. Her Monstera plant drooped dead by the window. She had been advised not to touch a thing. On Michelle's side of the street, hers was the only house left. It looked as though the wind had whipped the embers all the way up the block, consuming her fence but then abruptly changing course. People with surviving homes were often considered the lucky ones, but when Michelle had gotten the news, she was devastated. "It felt like a toxic ex-boyfriend showing back up," she said. "A chamber of charred memories and dangerous chemicals that she was forced to stay and reckon with." Michelle was an actress and a community organizer, the type of woman who had a black belt in karate and went on national television to encourage women to use power tools. So she took up the Palisades house as her newest crusade, taking photographs of each drawer's contents, requesting estimates from vendors, and coordinating plans with more than a dozen adjusters and inspectors. She tried not to talk about the visits with Pearl or her 14-year-old sister Vivi or even Michelle's husband Jonathan. "It's like I'm in severance," she said, looking at her masked reflection in the window. "I call this my innie." California had no agreed-upon standards for restoring homes and schools that had been exposed to urban wildfire smoke. Instead, insurance companies chose which substances to test for, typically sticking to the ones they knew how to remove. That meant Michelle had to train herself as an expert on beryllium and cadmium and hexavalent, chromium, nanoparticles. Attending seminars with Harvard researchers and reading dozens of academic articles to determine which tests were important enough to pay for out of pocket. Unlike a traditional wildfire, the blaze had consumed more than trees and brush. It had burned thousands of structures, vehicles, and household plastics, releasing a novel list of pollutants that even experts were struggling to grasp. Research projects around the city were uncovering new threats by the week. Scientists reported that levels of volatile organic compounds, or VOCs, were actually higher after the fires than during the act of burning. Heavy metals derived from electronics had coated indoor surfaces with dangerous neurotoxins. A report over the summer revealed the presence of chromium-6, an invisible carcinogenic particle more than 1,000 times smaller than the width of a human hair, tiny enough to enter into individual cells and circulate throughout the body. Researchers estimated that chromium-6 could travel for miles. But it was impossible to figure out what any of this would mean for Pearl. Past studies on chromium-6, for example, had found that industry workers exposed to the particle were 5 times more likely to develop nasal and sinus cancers than people who didn't work with it, and that workers exposed to relatively low levels still had a significantly higher rate of lung cancer than those who weren't exposed at all. No one could say whether that data meant anything in the context of the Palisades fire. If Michelle wanted anything definitive, she would have to wait for the results of the city's 10-year health study. Even then, some cancers can take more than 2 decades to show up. Maybe that's why a large segment of Pali High parents seemed on board with what Michelle called a Pollyanna approach. Whenever someone expressed worry about toxins in the school's parent WhatsApp chat, called Riding the Wave, other parents chimed in to say that the air feels super fresh in the Palisades or that the hills are green again. Eventually, worried parents were sent to a separate WhatsApp chat called Environmental Concerns. One mother shared a list of 20 technical questions she had sent to district officials who said many of them cannot be answered at this time. Several parents reported submitting formal public records requests, though they never resulted in meaningful data. Another uncovered a report about soil testing on the campus baseball field, but the most recent samples were more than 5 months old. It's almost comical that this would be sufficient, Michelle wrote to the Environmental Concerns thread one morning. Kids will be coming from bus stops, walking into town, tracking around the same toxic dust that is all over our streets. Michelle didn't want to be paranoid, but she knew it was her job to protect Pearl. Michelle herself was living with bothersome lung infiltrates that her doctors believe might have resulted from pollution she was exposed to as a child when her family lived in the Middle East and Asia. There needs to be regular testing all over town, she messaged the group. Anyone know when the next town hall or other appropriate gathering is so we can make noise? As autumn wore on, Michelle decided to email fellow members of her YMCA board. They were some of the most well-connected people in town. Maybe they would know what was going on. As Pali High gears up to return to campus, she wrote, many of us are craving more information about what toxins could possibly impact our kids. Within 10 minutes, a fellow board member replied that, while she had no data, she believed the school district had gone above and beyond with its testing and that she had recently gone to pull weeds on a roadway median near the school. The plants are growing well, she added. When Michelle initially learned that Pali High would temporarily relocate to a department store, her first priority had been to hype Pearl for the challenge. It's going to be epic, she had told Pearl. Your kids are going to ask you what it was like to go to high school at Sears. She started texting Pearl 1970s Sears catalog covers as outfit inspiration. Sharp collars, tailored trousers, cerulean Fair Isle sweaters with matching high socks. Pearl replied with elongated L-O-O-O-O-Ls. But over time, Michelle could see that the novelty of the Sears experience was wearing thin. Pearl's AP psychology class was in the freezing cold basement. Literature was upstairs, which was somehow broiling hot. Thousands of students tried to jam through labyrinthine stairwells between periods, Pearl said, and without real doors or ceilings or even walls, a cacophony of voices bellowed from 90 different makeshift classrooms. Pearl was already dealing with the typical stressors of senior year, SATs, college applications, plus the losses from the fire. But now there was an added layer of isolation. At first, she and Michelle had known plenty of families living near their Airbnb in the South Bay, but gradually each had returned to remediated homes in the Palisades or had moved away. Now, Pearl drove to school by herself, leaving before 7 o'clock if she wanted to be on time for her first class at 8:30. She rarely stayed after school to see friends, since the traffic home would grow worse by the minute. Michelle watched as Pearl seemed to disappear behind thriller novels and pour herself into her application to her dream school, Syracuse University. She wanted to study neuropsychology, she wrote in her essay, so she could help people cope with what they could not control. One sentence explained that she had lived with a fear of wildfire since age 7, but she did not mention that it had come true. The day before Pearl's 18th birthday, Michelle idled in her car after spending the day at their Palisades house. She FaceTimed Pearl to probe a bit. "We've been living our lives, but we've stopped talking about the emotional impact," Michelle said delicately. "I've been curious to know how you've been feeling about the fires specifically." Pearl, who was curled up at the foot of her friend's bed in the Palisades, was silent. "I haven't thought about it that much," she said finally. "I haven't really had time to even think about it." Michelle pushed harder. "Surely," she said. Pearl wanted, or maybe needed, to share. Pearl bit the side of her lip and said the obvious. She wanted to be back at Pally High. "Everything is just delayed, delayed, delayed. It's all so uncertain," she said. "This is supposed to be my last year of everything. The only thing distracting me from being sad is being angry." Michelle couldn't fall asleep that night. She lay in bed wondering whether her concern for Pearl's physical health should really outweigh that for her mental health. She remembered the COVID lockdowns when Pearl was in sixth grade, and everyone seemed to be promising students that things would soon return to normal. In the end, Pearl had spent seventh grade in her bedroom and eighth grade in a mask, and in a way it felt like Pearl was still trying to catch up, even now. In retrospect, adults had been obsessed with making sure students didn't go back to school too early. They did not seem to realize that there was such a thing as too late. One morning, just before Christmas, Michelle stood in a thrifty wash, watching her 7 loads of laundry tumble and spin. The machine at the Airbnb had broken and flooded the place. It had been a blessing, in a way. Michelle needed this time alone to think. The night before, Los Angeles Unified School District officials had hosted a Zoom webinar for parents in which they had promised to present all the evidence that campus was safe. Michelle had gone in with high hopes, maybe even optimism. Afterward, she called it the Zoom from hell. The officials had opened the meeting by announcing that Pally High students would go back to campus at the end of January. Michelle had peered at the screen, squinting to make sense of their color-coded maps, charts, and checklists, as district officials and their third-party contractors used wonky terms to describe what sounded to Michelle like rudimentary decontamination methods, visual inspections, glove tests, subjective evaluations for smoke odor, and the copious use of wet wipes. The environmental concerns WhatsApp group began pinging with live commentary. "It's like they're all hanging out with my insurance company," one mother typed. "Transparency, my A, money, money," wrote another. During the question and answer portion, parents flooded the submission box. "Why weren't the porous ceiling tiles removed?" "We did our best to remove any surface contaminants that we could see visually," one contractor replied. "Did they realize that lithium had been detected in smoke-damaged homes near the school?" "Lithium, we determined, was not going to be a high-priority metal for us," another contractor explained. "And why hadn't they tested for benzene, carbon tetrachloride, or perchlorothylene, some of which had been found in other Palisades buildings after the fires?" Michelle had a hunch. She knew the answer, but she assumed no official would ever admit it. Then the project manager for one of the contractors came on the screen. "There are hundreds, literally, of different compounds that could be produced during a fire," he said, And there are analytical methods that can be very, very precise in sampling for those. But the problem, he said, was that it lacks specificity in what we can actually deal with. Michelle had shaken her head in disbelief. The project manager interrupted himself. "That was the wrong way to put that," he muttered. This morning, Michelle had waked to some parents on the environmental concerns chat talking about putting their kids in virtual learning. Others were hoping to transfer. Michelle was fantasizing about protesting the return to campus, even dreaming up the picket signs. Lead should only be in pencils, or maybe test on the school, not on the kids. But as she sat amid the whirring dryers and the scent of detergent, she faced it. Nothing was ever going to make the aftermath of a wildfire seem normal. Pearl was never going to get her clothes back from their Palisades house. She would probably never live in that home again. Maybe the spring semester at her high school was the only thing left. In the fall, Pearl would be across the country at Syracuse. She was 18 now, officially an adult, and this was her decision to make. She had been clear with Michelle for months that all she wanted was to be back on campus. Michelle had to be okay with that. Michelle reminded herself that the matter had been settled as the next few weeks passed, but the day before Pearl returned to campus, Michelle panicked. Independent specialists enlisted by other parents to examine the school's cleanup protocol had released a letter addressed to district officials warning them against skipping testing for a host of VOCs. Without this level of rigor, the specialists wrote, the potential for ongoing exposure to harmful substances cannot be fully ruled out. Michelle spent the day reviewing the independent critique, the school's official rebuttal, and an array of articles about other schools' remediation protocols. She had so much data, but still no firm conclusions. That evening, as she watched Pearl pack her bag for school, she texted a group of mothers she had known from the local preschool, whom she had been meeting with since Pearl was just 15 months old. They had children set to return to Pali High the next day, too. "I def wish they had done more testing, taken out their stupid ceiling tiles, etc.," Michelle wrote. "So much unknown." Immediately, there was a reply from Melanie, a nurse whose house burned down. Her eldest was also a senior at Pali High. "We can try to be as safe as possible and eliminate danger, but we just don't know," she wrote. "I can't live worrying over everything all the time. It's exhausting and impossible." The other mothers chimed in with agreement. Michelle took a deep breath. She had been waiting for some definitive sign, she realized. Maybe this was the closest that she was going to get. The sunrise was still pink the next morning when Pearl came into the kitchen. She had breakfast beside her dad, pulled her hair back into a clip, and hugged her parents goodbye. "I'm so happy for you," Michelle said. Pearl smiled. "Thanks." Michelle decided to go to the school, too. Hundreds of parents, alumni, and neighbors were going to line the entrance, waving blue pom-poms and cheering for the students' return. She wasn't going for Pearl as much as for herself. Maybe Michelle would be able to absorb the crowd's joy. She drove by Pearl's elementary school. Gone. Her favorite frozen yogurt shop. Gone. Their go-to pizza restaurant. Gone, except the chimney. She passed charred telephone poles and wild mustard flowers. Bluffs of leveled lots and some with new Tyvek wrap. Soon she could see the school in the distance where yellow caution tape still surrounded part of the quad and the bottom halves of the palm trees were still blackened from flames. Pearl's first class would be in a portable where the baseball field used to be, but the scorched railings along the walkways had been replaced and the dolphin mascot statue was sparkling in the sun. Michelle danced to the bubbly playlist that was blaring through the speakers. She coaxed her eyes away from the debris that had collected along the berms and fought not to notice the prickly feeling in her lungs. Pearl was happy, she reminded herself. This is what her daughter wanted. So when Pearl turned into the campus driveway, Michelle was right in the front, not with a protest poster, but with one scribbled in Sharpie that simply said, "Welcome back." And the next article. On Capitol Hill, a sexual harassment minefield persists. Nearly 10 years after Congress instituted measures to make it easier for women to lodge harassment complaints, lawmakers and aides say the behavior is still rampant. By Annie Carney, Michael Gold, and Jill Cowan. Jillian McLaughlin felt trapped. "I feel like there's no way out," she wrote in her journal in 2024, after a year of working for former Representative Eric Swalwell, Democrat of California, as his driver and assistant. Ms. McLaughlin, who was in her early 30s at the time, had landed in Mr. Swalwell's orbit about a year earlier when she had been hired for a weekend to drive him to the Super Bowl. That led to a full-time job in Washington, where she became a fixture by the side of the powerful and charismatic congressman, in charge of getting him to vote on time and helping to keep his schedule running. There were other aspects of the job that made her uncomfortable. Mr. Swalwell invited her to spend a weekend with him in Miami. She did not go. He would ask her to join in when he was out drinking with colleagues. She sometimes did, limiting herself to one drink. Late at night, the congressman would text her his feelings about his day. Miss McLaughlin never had a physical relationship with Mr. Swalwell, who resigned last month facing multiple accusations of sexual assault and harassment, charges he denies. But the experience soured her in Washington, prompting her to leave for good and to conclude that Capitol Hill was a toxic work environment for a young woman. These people are in their personal and professional time taking advantage of people, she said of members of Congress. There was no system and no one cared. Mr. Swalwell may have been on the extreme end of boundary blurring behavior fueled by alcohol, proximity to power, and tribal loyalty, all of which are common on Capitol Hill. But what Miss McLaughlin went through was not unusual. Nearly 10 years after Congress instituted measures to crack down on sexual harassment by lawmakers and make it easier for women to lodge complaints about it, lawmakers and aides say the behavior is still rampant among Republicans and Democrats on Capitol Hill and often goes unaddressed. In more than a dozen interviews over the past month, current and former lawmakers and congressional staff members, many of them women, who discussed sensitive workplace conditions on the condition of anonymity, said the power structure on Capitol Hill created a culture where questionable behavior by lawmakers was common and reporting harassment was difficult. There is no public data available about the number of sexual harassment complaints in Congress, but confidential settlements and two recent resignations speak to what female staff members say is a broad issue with behavior ranging from lawmakers making suggestive or inappropriate comments to clear instances of misconduct. They pointed to several factors that enable such behavior. A small workplace with lopsided power dynamic in which the principals are highly influential and subordinates fear limiting their employment options. Leaders who have political incentives to distance themselves from scandal. And a broken complaints process. And they noted that the very nature of Congress, a place dominated by supremely confident men who are away from their families for weeks on end, lends itself to bad behavior. "Let's be really honest," said Marjorie Taylor Greene, the former Republican representative from Georgia. "What happens in Congress is not at all anything like what regular Americans have to go through in their places of employment. The same standards just don't apply." Beneath the grandeur of the Capitol Dome, Congress is a small and self-contained workplace where gossip travels fast and reputations are cemented quickly. Workplace standards vary widely across the complex. There are 535 voting members of Congress in the House and Senate, and each operates an independent office that sets its own salaries, establishes its own protocols, and fosters its own culture. The job in Washington includes an endless rotation of happy hours, receptions, and fundraisers, events that run on alcohol and are attended by interns and staff members, many of whom fear alienating someone who might be able to help them advance their careers. Back home in district offices, many of which are tucked away in strip malls far from Washington, Staff members often work one-on-one with seemingly all-powerful boss, with the seemingly all-powerful boss, often with no real office support structure around them. One person who worked in a senior position on Capitol Hill for years said the power dynamic between a congressman and a junior aide was far different from the typical boss-employee relationship in most offices, more like the one between Jamie Dimon, the chief executive of J.P. Morgan Chase, and a branch manager in Kansas. The number of complaints about harassment are higher in district offices. People who have fielded those complaints said, for a young woman to raise a complaint in such a situation is still seen as a major risk to her career in a place where the margins of control have grown so small that the stakes feel monumental. It's just a minefield for people, said Deborah Katz, a lawyer who specializes in harassment cases and advised lawmakers on ethics changes made in 2018 in response to the hashtag MeToo movement. The concern is you'll never get a reference, and the fears are absolutely reasonable. Earlier this month, Representative Nancy Mace, Republican of South Carolina, released documents showing that more than 300,000 in taxpayer money had been paid in confidential sexual harassment settlements on behalf of six former lawmakers or their offices over the course of 22 years. The back-to-back resignations of Mr. Swalwell and former Representative Tony Gonzalez, a Texas Republican who admitted to a sexual relationship with a staff member who later died by suicide, thrust the issue back into the spotlight. Many women said the only real protection on Capitol Hill was a whisper network among staffers who warn each other of which lawmakers to avoid. Former Representative Jackie Speier, a California Democrat who helped push for mandatory harassment training for members and staff in the wake of hashtag MeToo, said the fact that a whisper network remained the sole effective resource for women made it clear that the changes she urged years ago were nowhere near enough. That should be a wake-up call to the leadership, she said. They're in the position to fix this. Following the resignations by Mr. Swalwell and Mr. Gonzalez, leaders in both parties have said that cracking down on such conduct is a priority and acknowledged that more must be done. Speaker Mike Johnson said Republican leaders were looking at every potential avenue to tighten up the rules and make sure that women have an avenue to report. He noted that he has two daughters who work on Capitol Hill, and he and Representative Hakeem Jeffries, Democrat of New York and minority leader, on Wednesday announced a bipartisan partnership that would look to better address how sexual harassment claims are handled in Congress. Still, there are institutional and political limits to what the leaders in Congress of either party have been willing or able to do. The Speaker and Minority Leader hold significant power in their respective parties. They can strip a lawmaker of committee assignments or, in some cases, block their legislation from advancing, but they are not any lawmaker's boss, leaving them limited in their ability to police the actions of the rank and file. It takes a two-thirds majority to expel a sitting member of Congress, an action that many lawmakers are reluctant to take in part because it overturns the will of voters. And with the two parties trading razor-thin majorities in recent years, leaders have strong political incentives to avoid such moves, no matter how serious the accusation against a party colleague. When women's complaints have made it to the Speaker's office in the past, the request has often been for help getting a new job or being transferred to another office. But many of those victims are adamant that nobody can know why they are being moved. They wanted to go away, said one former leadership staff member who fielded many such requests. They're worried they're going to ruin their reputation. And in the House, leaders are eager to sidestep the details and turn them over to the House Ethics Committee, the panel charged with investigating and adjudicating allegations of misconduct by members. But the panel can take months or years to do its work, and some lawmakers have complained that it is little more than a tool for leaders to avoid accountability for members behaving badly. They hide behind the institution's process, but the institution's process is corrupt, said Representative Anna Paulina Luna, the Florida Republican who led the charge to expel Mr. Gonzalez and Mr. Swalwell. A scrutiny of the nonpartisan House Ethics Committee's work has intensified. It recently acknowledged in a rare statement that victims of harassment often are reluctant to bring accusations of misconduct in the first place. That is in part because the panel is controlled by lawmakers, their bosses, peers, giving staff aides reason to fear that they will be tagged as troublemakers and blocked from future employment opportunities if they raise a red flag. Back in 2018, after the hashtag MeToo movement elicited a deluge of stories from lawmakers, lobbyists, and congressional aides about harassment on Capitol Hill, members sought to improve the process. With prodding from Ms. Speer and others, Congress revamped what had been a burdensome process for reporting harassment complaints to make it easier for victims to file claims against their bosses, and removed mandatory counseling and mediation periods that often delayed action. Members were also required to establish anti-harassment policies for their offices. But the guidance has sizable gaps. A version of the House's anti-harassment training for this year, viewed by the New York Times, does not directly address how staff should handle complaints against lawmakers. The training, a series of cartoon videos that present hypothetical office scenarios, does not mention the Ethics Committee, and it does not address conduct outside the office, despite being tailored to staff members whose responsibilities extend beyond the Capitol. A set of 15 double-sided flashcards issued to aides as part of the mandated training also illustrates a sliding scale for what is considered inappropriate behavior. One displayed a range of actions ranging from civility to crude jokes to blackmail and sexual assault, ranked on a subtle to severe curve that went from appropriate to egregious. Representative Teresa Ledger Fernandez, Democrat of New Mexico and the chairwoman of the Democratic Women's Caucus, has been working on creating new ways to encourage women to come forward with accusations, including a sort of 911 hotline for harassment allegations. There needs to be one place where someone answers the phone and says, "I'm on your side. I'm listening to you. We have these resources available to you," she said. Ms. Ledger Fernandez also wants to create a faster process for investigations. She said the House Ethics Committee, which has 32 employees and a $9.3 million two-year budget, making it one of the smallest and least funded panels in the chamber, needed more staff to speed that work. Under mounting public pressure, the Ethics Committee on Monday made an unusual announcement that it was continuing to review serious and complex allegations against Representative Corey Mills, Republican of Florida, that it began looking into in November 2025. Mr. Mills was investigated by the Metropolitan Police Department in Washington last year in connection with a report of an assault on a woman. His former girlfriend was issued a protective order after accusing him of threatening her with revenge porn following their breakup. President Trump has endorsed Mr. Mills, who has denied any wrongdoing, and Mr. Johnson has refused to take any punitive action against him until the Ethics Committee completes its work. Some lawmakers, including Ms. Mace, are trying to ratchet up the pressure to get Mr. Mills expelled, but it has been difficult. Mr. Mills has drafted his own resolution to expel Ms. Mace. "If you speak up," she said, "you're retaliated against." And more allegations have surfaced in recent weeks. Representative Chuck Edwards, Republican of North Carolina, is also under investigation by the House Ethics Committee for inappropriate behavior with female staff members. Axios reported that he sent a handwritten note to one that said, "I only wish I could explain the joy and meaning to me for the time we spent together at the office, but especially away from it." Mr. Edwards has denied any wrongdoing. Representative Jim Costa, Democrat of California, also was investigated over an accusation of inappropriate conduct with interns in 2020 and 2021, but the Ethics Committee ultimately dismissed the case because of a lack of evidence, according to a recent report from Notice. In a statement, his press secretary said that Mr. Costa had fully cooperated with the review. In the past year, at least 8 House members have left office before the Ethics Committee could finish an investigation into sexual harassment or misconduct claims against them. Once a member is no longer in the House, the committee loses its jurisdiction and ends its work. This is almost done, but I have to go for time. I'm so sorry. This has been Lynn reading from the Times. Thanks so much for listening. I hope you have a wonderful day, a great week, and happy Memorial Day. A blessed Memorial Day.
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2: It is time now to begin the reading of today's Boston Globe on the Talking Information Center. It is Monday, the 18th of May, 2026. With the Boston Globe today, we say hello to Grant.
3: Good morning, John. Good morning, everyone. Almost feels a little like summer out there. Hopefully you've enjoyed it. Forecasters say we'll see some more nice weather as we go forward through the week. A little warm, but we'll get to that towards the end. Right now, from the front page of the Boston Globe on this Monday morning, May 18th, we have these stories. Monday remains a weekday, meaning week, W-E-A-K day, downtown. Shops, cafes struggling to regain foot traffic, but some numbers improve. It's an article by Dana Gerber and Catherine Carlock of the Globe staff. Downtown Boston is fighting a case of the Mondays. That's the sense you get walking around the city's urban core at the outset of the work week. Post office square benches that were once at a lunch hour premium sit empty. In the downtown crossing Roach Brothers, only a handful of cash registers are staffed. No long line of grocery store shoppers demanding their attention. Outside the Old South Meeting House, a t-shirt vendor with few customers to tend to is engrossed in a book. On a Monday, you'll have maybe a couple of people in line. On a Tuesday, you could have a line that stretches almost to the door, said Lucas Hauserman, an employee at the Financial District coffee shop Espresso Love. You see a major difference. More than 6 years after COVID-19 decimated foot traffic to the city's once bustling hub of economic activity, downtown Boston is still in recovery, and not a symmetrical one. Mondays and Fridays have been a slower to pick back up in the post-pandemic age, with many large companies requiring some in-person attendance, most often on Tuesdays, Wednesdays, or Thursdays. Employees often bookend their weeks with remote work. While it might be easier to find a seat on the T or quicker to pick up your sweet green salad on Mondays, the early work week sleepiness can be tough on local businesses. They once relied on 5 days a week of steady foot traffic from the nearby offices, many of which are now empty. Friday at least has the buzz of nighttime revelry. Monday can feel like the week hitting the snooze alarm. It's just a boring day, said KK Pabin, who was working security at the Primark in Downtown Crossing on a recent Monday. It makes me want to just leave, honestly. But look closer and talk to people out and about on a Monday, ideally a warm one, and a more hopeful picture emerges for a neighborhood that has had to be patient and get creative to come back to life after the pandemic sent commercial vacancy soaring. Perhaps nothing better captures the current trajectory than a Monday. It certainly has room for sort of growth, said Michael Nichols, president of the Downtown Boston Alliance. But from where he's standing, Mondays are holding their own, I think, in a lot of ways. Just look at the numbers. Yes, by the Downtown Boston Alliance's count, about 30% fewer people passed through the area on Mondays in 2025 than in 2019. About 4.2 million down from 5.9 million. But like the other weekdays, that number has been steadily climbing every year since 2020. And remember, even before COVID, Monday was never quite as busy as the middle of the week. In 2019, Monday foot traffic clocked in at about 88% of the Tuesday through Thursday average. In 2025, that number stood at 84%. It's getting pretty close to playing the same role it used to play, Nichols said. I don't think you can walk around downtown on a Monday and wonder where everybody is. So where exactly is everybody? They're going to the new Unique Low outpost on Washington Street, one of several new buzzy storefronts debuting on the main thoroughfare this year. They're busy behind the counter at Al's State Street Cafe, where an ex-cater order for sandwiches for about 90 people helps make up for the lack of a lunch hour line. Their newly minted graduates decked out in full regalia, schmoozing at Shake Shack, or they're on Boston Common, like dog walker Tara Serafini with Urban Paw Print, who spent a recent Monday minding a trio of pups, all owned by humans who live in Downtown Crossing. We're down here 5 days a week, Serafini said. It's busy here every single day. That's particularly true this time of year when tourists flood into the newly thawed city on Mondays and beyond, as winter slowly and torturously gives way to spring. Large groups cluster along the Freedom Trail for walking tours, and duck tours zip around the neighborhood. Monday ridership on the duck tours so far this season is up 3% compared with the same period last year, according to the company. Several hotel managers, meanwhile, said bookings on Mondays are nothing to sneer at. Monday has come back a bit more, said Michael Grosso, managing director of the 312-room Langham Hotel on Franklin Street. It's still not at the level of other weekdays. The hotel tends to sell out on Tuesdays and Wednesdays, mostly because of business travelers, said Grosso. Emerging from the pandemic, Monday occupancy sat around 70%. These days, it's at around 90% or above. It's hard to work its way back up there, he said. The WNDR Museum on Washington Street, which opened 2 years ago, is often closed on Tuesdays and Wednesdays, since those have tended to be the slowest days, said Supervisor Elsie Merck. On a recent Monday, she said they started out with 30 tickets sold and said they might sell 30 to 50 more throughout the day. Compare that to the weekend, she said, when they can sell more than 1,000. But occasionally, the famine can turn to feast. Sometimes Mondays can be our busier days because of, like, a holiday, and Mondays might yet get a new lease on life. Kevin Treanor, an owner of The Merchant, a restaurant on Franklin Street, said he used to be able to count on more than 150 lunches on a Monday. Now it's probably half that, he said. But the recent news that financial services giant Fidelity Investments will require many headquarters employees to come back to the office 5 days a week later this year has given him a new optimism. I'm hoping that by September, it's back to normal, he said. For now, the slower pace of Mondays downtown can have its own silver lining. Sean Hamilton, who drives in from Carlisle for work, prefers the Monday commute. Less people, less traffic, he said. Ellie Messina, meanwhile, wasn't going to let the fact that her 25th birthday fell on a Monday stop her from celebrating. She decided to go out with friends to Versus, an arcade bar on Province Street. The bar advertises $1 wings on Mondays, and students play free on Monday and Tuesday nights. I wanted somewhere where all my friends could be, and I didn't have to rent out a room or reserve a table, she said. Far from it. They had most of the games to themselves. Before Versus, she had gone to dinner at Mast, an Italian restaurant across the street. Would she go anywhere after this? Oh, she said and paused. Probably not. It is, after all, only Monday. That article by Dana Gerber. Also, from today's Boston Globe, we turn to the world pages for these stories. First, the World Health Organization says Ebola outbreak is a global emergency, warns crisis could be worse than detected. This article by Yan Zhuang, Matthew Mpoke-Big, and Apoorva Mandavilli from the New York Times News Service. The World Health Organization has declared that the spread of the Ebola virus in Congo and Uganda is a global health emergency. Saturday's announcement was made a day after Africa's leading public health authority reported that an outbreak in a province in the northeast of Congo was linked to dozens of suspected deaths. By Saturday, cases had also been confirmed in Kinshasa, Congo, and in Kampala, Uganda, the capital cities of each country, the World Health Organization said. In Congo's Ituri province, where the outbreak was first identified, 246 suspected cases and 80 deaths attributed to the virus have been reported, although only 8 cases had been definitively linked to the virus through laboratory testing. There is no approved vaccine or therapeutics for the Bundibugyo species of the Ebola behind the outbreak, according to the World Health Organization. The scale of the outbreak could be far larger than has been detected and reported, said the organization in declaring a public health emergency of international concern. It added that there were significant uncertainties about the precise number of people infected and the geographic spread. The World Health Organization's declaration signals a public health risk requiring a coordinated international response. It is intended to prompt member countries to prepare for the virus to spread and to share vaccines, treatments, and other resources needed to contain the outbreak. The U.S. Agency for International Development has played a major role in containing previous outbreaks, but last year it was shuttered by the Trump administration. It is unclear how that might have affected the response to this outbreak. The administration also cut funding for the U.S. Centers for Disease Control and Prevention, the leading public health agency in the country. It also withdrew, the U.S. did, in January from the World Health Organization. The outbreak does not meet the criteria of a pandemic emergency, the highest level of alert that was applied to the COVID outbreak, the World Health Organization said. Some global health experts were alarmed that the first reports of the Ebola outbreak emerged so late in its development. A surge in cases is typically picked up much earlier by the World Health Organization, other health organizations, or by news reports, said Jennifer Nuzzo, the director of the Pandemic Center at the Brown University School of Public Health. In Kampala, two confirmed cases, including one death, were not apparently linked, but they were identified within 24 hours of one another in people who had traveled from Congo, the agency said. Ugandan authorities had earlier said they had identified a single case of a 59-year-old Congolese man who was admitted to a hospital in Kampala on May 11th and died 3 days later. A confirmed case in Kinshasa involved a person returning from Ituri, the agency said. In Ituri, the 246 suspected cases have been reported across at least three health zones, including Wampara, Mangbwala, and Bunia, the province's main city, the WHO said. The agency added that unusual clusters of community deaths have been reported across several health zones and that suspected cases had also been reported in neighboring North Kivu province. The risk of the outbreak spreading is exacerbated by a humanitarian crisis, high population mobility, and a large network of informal care facilities in the area, the World Health Organization said. Containing an Ebola outbreak depends on the speed and the scale of the public health response. The virus is transmitted through direct contact with bodily fluids of an infected person, putting family members and caregivers at particular risk. Tracing people who may have come into contact with sufferers, isolating and treating victims promptly and safely, and burying the dead properly are all viewed as critical steps. The political context in Ituri makes all of those considerations harder, this according to experts. President Felix Tshisekedi of Congo declared a state of siege in the province in 2021 following attacks by insurgent groups, including the Allied Democratic Forces, an organization that has pledged allegiance to the Islamic State group and the Cooperative for the Development of Congo, a militia group. The state of siege amounts effectively to martial law, which limits fundamental freedoms. In addition, the armed groups have committed massacres in recent months that have not been stopped by the government or by UN peacekeepers. This according to Clementine de Montoya, a senior researcher at Human Rights Watch. The effect has been reduced public trust in the authorities in terms of health and basic rights, she said. Sierra Leone and Liberia were hit by an Ebola epidemic in 2014 and 2015 that killed more than 11,000 people and sickened more than 28,000 across 10 countries, according to estimates by the World Health Organization. Responders initially failed to recognize the extent of the outbreak and did not take sufficient steps to prevent its spread. Since then, there has been a string of outbreaks, mainly in Congo and Uganda, but they have been contained, largely because public health officials have reacted quickly, drawing on knowledge and experience gained during previous outbreaks. The spread of the outbreak to the capitals of Congo and Uganda could pose an added challenge for public health workers because infectious diseases can spread more rapidly in dense urban settings.

0: This broadcast service is provided by Valley iRadio. The material being read is the copyright property of the publications being read. Access to this program is solely for persons who cannot read the original printed version due to a visual impairment or other disability. By continuing to listen, you confirm that you have such a condition.
1: The truck, three witnesses from the campsite, firing on it repeatedly until it jerked to a halt. The deadly attack, which has not been previously reported, took place after Awad El-Shamari, 29, set off on a grocery trip, his cousin Amir El-Shamari told the New York Times. Instead of making it home, the shepherd stumbled upon a closely guarded Israeli military secret hidden in the Iraqi desert. His family believes it cost him his life. Awad El-Shamari's discovery would ultimately reveal how Iraq had played host to two covert bases operated by Israel for well over a year. Sometime between starting his ill-fated trip and its gruesome end, El-Shamari had contacted Iraq's regional military command to report what he had seen. Soldiers, helicopters, and tents clustered around a landing strip. Israel was operating a base there to support its military operations against Baghdad's regional partner, Iran, according to senior Iraqi and regional officials. The presence of an Israeli outpost in Iraq was previously reported by the Wall Street Journal. Iraqi officials told the Times there was another undisclosed base also in Iraq's western desert. The base El-Shamari came across predated the current war between the United States, Israel, and Iran. That regional security official said, and was used during the 12-day war against Tehran in June of 2025. Israeli forces began preparing to build the makeshift base in late 2024, one of the regional officials said, identifying remote sites from which to operate in future conflicts. Israel's military declined repeated requests for comment on the camps or on El-Shamari's killing. The witnesses to El-Shamari's death spoke on the condition of anonymity, citing concerns for their safety. Most of the officials who discussed the Israeli bases insisted on anonymity to discuss a highly sensitive security matter. The information they shared indicates that at least one of the bases, the one El-Shamari stumbled upon, had been known to Washington since June of 2025 or possibly earlier. That would mean most likely that Baghdad's other key ally, the United States, had withheld from Iraq the fact that hostile forces were on its soil. It shows a blatant disregard for Iraqi sovereignty, its government and its forces, as well as for the dignity of the Iraqi people, said Wad al-Kaddu, an Iraqi lawmaker who attended a confidential parliamentary briefing about that base. The U.S. role in Iraqi security was part of Israel's calculations in deciding it would safely operate clandestinely in Iraq, the regional office official said. In both the brief war last year and the current conflict, two Iraqi security officials said Washington compelled Iraq to shut down its radars to protect U.S. aircraft, making Baghdad more reliant on U.S. forces to detect hostile activity. The disclosure of the bases raises uncomfortable questions for Iraq, too. Among them, were its forces really unaware of foreign presence until a shepherd exposed it? Or did they know

0: but chose to ignore it. Either possibility reflects how Iraq, long trapped in a tug of war between Washington and Tehran, remains unable to exercise full control over its land. Major General Ali al-Hamdani, commander of the Iraqi military's Western Euphrates forces, said the army had suspected an Israeli presence in the desert for over a month before the Shepherd's discovery. Until now, he said, the government has been silent about it. Also from the World Pages under the Daily Briefing section, we have these stories. Venezuela extradites tycoon to the U.S. This is Dateline Caracas. A scandal-plagued billionaire tycoon close to Venezuela's deposed President Nicolas Maduro was extradited to the United States on Saturday, Venezuela's government said. The extradition of Alex Saab, a Colombian-born business person whom U.S. prosecutors have accused of enriching himself through lucrative government contracts, marks an escalation of a purge by Venezuela's new acting president, Delcy Rodriguez. She is targeting figures who helped keep Maduro in power for more than a decade. Rodriguez, who was Maduro's vice president and rose to power with the Trump administration's blessing after U.S. forces captured Maduro in January, fired Saab from his post as industry minister shortly after Maduro was seized and taken to the United States. Her government detained Saab in early February at the Trump administration's request, underscoring Washington's new sway over Venezuela. Also, we have this. Taiwan president defends purchases of U.S. weapons. Taiwan's president on Sunday stressed that arms purchases from the United States are the most important deterrent of regional conflict and instability after President Trump called into question continued U.S. support of Taiwan following his visit to China. U.S. arms sales to Taiwan and security cooperation between the two sides are not only governed by law, but also a catalyst for regional peace and stability, President Lai Ching-te said. We thank President Trump for his continued support for peace and stability across the Taiwan Strait since his first term, including the continuous increase in the scale and amount of arms sales to Taiwan, he said. His statement came days after Trump raised doubts over his willingness to continue to sell arms to Taiwan. The island democracy that China claims as its own breakaway province to be retaken by force if necessary. The United States doesn't recognize Taiwan as a country, but has been the island's strongest backer and arms supplier. Shifting back to health now, we have this story from the Daily Briefing off the World Pages. Canadian Health Agency confirms hantavirus case. This is Dateline Vancouver, British Columbia. Canada's National Health Agency Sunday confirmed that one of four Canadians who returned home from a cruise ship hit with a hantavirus outbreak has tested positive for that virus. The Public Health Agency of Canada confirmed the positive test a day after the public health officer for the province of British Columbia said the person had received a presumptive positive, but further testing would be conducted at the National Microbiology Lab in Winnipeg. One individual sample was confirmed positive for hantavirus, the national agency said in a statement. The second individual, who was a traveling partner of the confirmed case, was confirmed negative, the statement said. Both people, a couple in their 70s from the Yukon, are in a hospital in Victoria. The four Canadian cruise passengers returned to British Columbia last Sunday. All are in isolation. Three people have died since the hantavirus outbreak began on the cruise ship MV Honduras. Shifting now to the nation's pages and today's Boston Globe, we have this story. Voter eligibility program sparks worries, fears of purge by the Trump administration. It's an article by John Hanna of the Associated Press in today's Globe. This is datelined out of Topeka, Kansas. Even as Democratic officials fight the effort in court, the Trump administration has run millions of voter registrations through government databases to determine their eligibility in a process that critics worry could end up purging valid voters from the rolls before the November elections. At least 67 million registrations, primarily from Republican-controlled states, have gone through a beefed-up verification program at the U.S. Department of Homeland Security, and tens of thousands of those have been flagged as potential non-citizens or people who have died. Some states allow only a month for people to prove their eligibility. Others suspend it immediately. The scanning of state voter rolls at the national level is part of a broader effort by Republican President Trump to federalize certain election functions and promote his messaging that elections are marred by non-citizen voting, even though instances of that are rare. Voting and civil rights advocates say the DHS system is error prone and can mistakenly flag people who are eligible to vote. If a voter is wrongly removed, by the time they learn about it and correct it, they may miss the opportunity to vote in that election, said Frieda Levinson, a lawyer with the American Civil Liberties Union of Ohio. The group is challenging an Ohio law requiring monthly checks with the DHS system. Voters such as 29-year-old Anthony Nell have been caught in the middle. The native of South Africa, who became a citizen more than a decade ago, was flagged as a potential non-citizen when Texas ran its voter file through the DHS verification system. Nell's local election office in Denton, north of Dallas, temporarily canceled his registration last fall while he was waiting for a new passport to replace an expired one. I'm like, you should know that I'm a citizen, that the passport exists, he said in an interview. Trump has been trying to overhaul U.S. elections, including calling for a federal list of verified voters, and his Department of Justice has pushed states to hand over unredacted voter information for mass checks through the DHS program known as SAVE. The Justice Department has sued states that refuse, saying the government is trying to ensure that they are complying with federal law and have accurate voter lists. States already take several steps to maintain the accuracy of their voter rolls. SAVE, short for Systematic Alien Verification for Entitlements, was created under an immigration law mandating that DHS help federal, state, and local agencies prevent government benefits from going to non-citizens. U.S. Citizenship and Immigration Services an arm of DHS, said more than 1,300 agencies use it. At least 25 states have used SAVE to check their voter rolls since April of 2025, after the Trump administration significantly expanded its search abilities and 60 million registrations were checked in a year's time. This according to Citizenship and Immigration Services. That figure does not include an additional 7.4 million registrations from North Carolina, where Republicans control the state election board, that were recently run through the system. Citizenship and Immigration Services said in an email statement that it is committed to helping eliminate voter fraud to restore Americans' trust in their elections. SAVE is one of the most important tools states have to verify voter registration information, Kansas Secretary of State Scott Schwab, a Republican, recently told a U.S. House committee examining how states keep voter rolls clean. Schwab's endorsement is notable because he once was publicly skeptical that non-citizens represented a significant voter fraud threat. Citizenship and Immigration Services said the 60 million voter registration checks identified about 24,000 potential non-citizens. U.S. Assistant Attorney General Harmeet Dhillon, who runs the Justice Department's Civil Rights Division, said during a recent Fox News interview, saying that those checks also identified about 350,000 people who appear to have died. North Carolina State Board of Elections said its check had identified another 34,000 registered voters who are potentially deceased. Even if all those eventually were verified as ineligible, they would represent small percentages of total registered voters. The figure for non-citizens would be about 400 for every 1 million registrations. Some 384,000 people identified as potentially deceased in about 67 million registrations is a fraction of 1%. Also, from the nation sections of today's Globe, we have this story: border wall work damaging native sites. Tribal leaders decry desecration. It's an article by Julie Watson and Morgan Lee, both with the Associated Press. This dateline, Tecate, Mexico. White sage burning, Norma Meza Calisas gathers guests at a Mexican wellness resort into a semicircle facing Cuchamá Mountain and asks everyone to close their eyes and feel its presence. This is sacred to us, like a church for you all. The mountain is our healer, our psychologist, said Meza Calisas, a Comanche Nation tribal leader. Here is where we gather strength to live in this difficult world. Then she calls for a moment of reflection, but the silence is pierced by the crushing of rock. U.S. federal contractors have been blasting and bulldozing Comanche, which straddles both countries, to make way for new sections of wall along the U.S.-Mexican border. Indigenous leaders say that in the Trump administration's rush to build border walls, contractors are desecrating Native American sacred places and cultural sites at an unprecedented pace, more than 170 years after the international boundary split the territories of dozens of tribes. Barrier construction has ramped up along the 1,954-mile border, even as illegal crossings have plummeted to historic lows. Much of it began this year after the U.S. Department of Homeland Security waived cultural and environmental laws. In California, explosions on Cushama send rocks hurtling down its Mexico side. We feel that in our DNA, said Emily Bagueno, a California member of the Kumeya Nation, adding that body and land are the same word in the Kumeya language. Some tribal leaders met with DHS officials to urge them to protect Kumeya and are looking into legal action. No one ever consented or supported the use of dynamite on the mountain, Bergoglio said. The nation consists of more than a dozen tribes in California and Mexico's Baja California. In Arizona, DHS contractors last month carved through a massive 1,000-year-old fish-shaped geoglyph called Las Playas Antalagio. The rare drawing etched into the desert floor, much like Peru's Nazca lines, was created on a lava field in what is now the Cabeza Prieta National Wildlife Refuge. The Pohono Odom Nation said it had pointed out the site on its ancestral land for contractors to avoid. This was a devastating and entirely avoidable loss, said Tohono O'odham Chairman Varian Jose in a statement from April 30th. There is nothing more important than our history, which is what makes us who we are as O'odham. The site was also an irreplaceable piece of the United States history, one none of us can ever get back. U.S. Customs and Border Protection said in a statement that a contractor inadvertently disturbed the site west of Ajo, Arizona on April 23rd, but it vowed to protect the remaining portion. CBP Commissioner Rodney Scott is talking to tribal leaders to determine next steps there. Members of the Intertribal Associations of Arizona, which represents 21 tribes, traveled to Washington last month to lobby against a 20-foot secondary wall being built along that section of the border, as well as a primary 30-foot bollard wall planned on the Tohono O'odham tribal lands. They met with Homeland Security Secretary Mark Wayne Mullen, a Cherokee Nation member, who listened but made clear his intent is to build more border walls as fast as possible, the Tohono O'odham Nation said in a statement. Also, from today's Boston Globe, we have these stories from the daily briefing section of the nation's pages. Thousands flocked to National Mall for America-themed prayer rally. The Dateline Washington. Thousands of people streamed onto the National Mall for a day-long prayer rally Sunday, billed as a rededication of our country as one nation under God. Against the backdrop of the Washington Monument, worship music blared from a stage that made clear the event's Christian focus. Arched stained glass windows set underneath grand columns resembling a federal building depicted the nation's founders alongside a white cross. Most speakers celebrated Christianity's ties to American history, a blending of ideas that critics flagged as supporting Christian nationalism. President Trump read a passage of scripture in a video shown at the rally. Filmed in the Oval Office, it was the same footage used during a marathon Bible reading event last month. The verses from 2 Chronicles are often cited by those who believe America was founded as a Christian nation. If my people, which are called by my name, shall humble themselves and pray and seek my face and turn from their wicked ways, Trump read, then I will hear from heaven and will forgive their sin and will heal their land. Other Republicans, including Defense Secretary Pete Hegseth, Secretary of State Marco Rubio, and House Speaker Mike Johnson, were also on the schedule as part of the celebrations this year, marking 250 years of U.S. independence. Also, this datelined Austin, Texas, that is, 2 men held in random Texas shootings. 2 people were in custody and a 3rd suspect was being sought following at least 10 random weekend shootings in Austin, Texas, including at fire stations that left 4 people injured, city officials said Sunday. The city had ordered residents of a large part of the southern area of Texas capital to shelter in place Sunday while the search continued. The order was later lifted, the Austin Police Department said. Police said 2 suspects were in custody and a 3rd was at large. The shootings occurred Saturday night and Sunday morning, 2 of them at fire stations, leaving 1 person with serious injuries and 3 others with minor ones, Police Chief Lisa Davis said. Davis said the suspects appeared to be stealing vehicles as they traveled. Police identified the suspects as white or Hispanic men in their late teens and released what appeared to be screenshots taken from the video. Also, from the Metro section of today's Globe, we have graduates reflect on uncertainty, resilience. This article by Ashishi Datta, a Globe correspondent. Graduates in scarlet gowns hugged classmates, posed for photos with families, and streamed across Nickerson Field Sunday as Boston University celebrated its 153rd commencement ceremony, closing out an academic year marked at times by campus tensions and uncertain future beyond college. Families crowded the bleachers, cheering and waving flowers and balloons as the ceremony began under bright skies. Many students, the day symbolized relief and transition after years that tested them both academically and personally. It definitely had its ups and downs, said Samuela Abergawash, 21, graduated with a degree in health science. But I feel like coming to BU has changed me for the better. I am very proud of myself. The ceremony capped a complicated year at BU where debates over campus identity and administrative decisions at times spilled into public view. But Sunday's event focused largely on resiliency, growth, in the uncertainty and possibility awaiting graduates beyond college. Commencement speaker Rashma Kawalmani, vice president and chief executive of Vertex Pharmaceuticals and a BU alumnus, reflected on how the university shaped her life and career. She told graduates that she met her husband at BU, became a doctor through the university, and eventually rose to lead one of the largest biotechnology companies. I attended my own BU graduation right here, 28 years ago, on this very field, Kawal Rami said to the graduates. Born in Mumbai, India, and raised in the United States, Kawal Rami structured her speech around grammar concepts, urging graduates to reject either-or thinking and instead embrace complexity, ambition, and compassion simultaneously. The very most interesting, the kindest people you will meet in this world are really one thing. They are combinations, contradictions, and intersections. She also encouraged graduates to approach life with a sense of abundance rooted in generosity and collaboration rather than competition and scarcity. People who accomplish a lot are rarely the ones who take the most, she said. They are almost certainly the ones who build the most. Her final theme centered on the semicolon, which she depicted as a mark of continuation rather than conclusion. A period says this chapter is over, Kaul Rami said. A semicolon says this chapter is closing. The story continues. Student speaker Blank Hanoran of the Questrom School of Business reflected on how students arrived at BU with carefully constructed versions of themselves and left more open-minded and transformed. We came to BU expecting answers, Hanoran told classmates. Instead, BU gave us better questions. He described the university experience as intentionally messy, shaped by difficult conversations, uncertainty, and exposure to different perspectives. At some point during these 4 years, most of us had a moment where we looked around a classroom and wondered if we belonged there, he said. For Bo Patrick Zhang, a student from Shanghai who graduated with a bachelor's degree in international relations, commencement brought both excitement and anxiety as he prepared to enter the workforce. It's kind of nerve-wracking, Zhang said outside the field as he walked with his parents. But I feel like education here has really prepped me for challenges like this. Families also traveled across the world for the ceremony. Melanie Eberscott came from Switzerland to celebrate her son, Moritz Eberscott. He studied biomedical engineering while competing on BU's track and field team. A fantastic experience, Eberscott said of her son's time at BU. Violin performance student Aja Riki returned to BU to complete her doctorate after years of working as a violinist and teacher in the Boston area. She previously earned a master's degree at the university. I realized I really needed my doctoral degree to become a professor one day, Riki said. She said BU supported her volunteer teaching work in Tanzania and inspired her plans to open a violin institute connecting in her hometown of Latvia. Abigail, who is from New Jersey, said the celebration still felt surreal and the reality of her graduating hasn't hit her yet. One of her biggest takeaways from her time at BU, she said, was learning that difficult moments are temporary. The world doesn't end, Abigail said as she made her way to the field. It really just shifts. That article again on Aya Ushi Dada from the Boston Globe. You know, obviously, there were graduations throughout the area yesterday for colleges and more to come at the high school level over the next several weeks. Hopefully, the weather will cooperate on that front as well. Turning now to the sports pages, several stories here for you. The Red Sox continue to struggle, losing 2 out of 3 in Atlanta to the Braves over the weekend. Yesterday, they were taken down, final score in that game, Braves 8, Sox 1, with their anemic offense. Also, from the Boston Globe sports pages today, Aaron Rye won the 108th PGA Championship in Newtown Square, Pennsylvania yesterday by 3 strokes. Coming on strong in the final round, English golf star made a 40-foot eagle putt on the par 5 ninth, and then on the 17th made a putt of 68 feet to secure the win in Pennsylvania. So good for him, a new PGA champion. Briefly, with the weather, coolish today compared to yesterday. Temperatures topping out in the upper 70s, but we will have plenty of sunshine. Tomorrow and Wednesday, things get hot again. Temperatures into the 90s. Along the coastline, it might be a little cooler with an onshore breeze, but nonetheless, keep that in mind. Temperatures will be in the low 90s to upper 90s with potential breaking some records. And then on Wednesday, possible severe thunderstorms throughout the area. Pay attention to forecasts as we go forward. There's a prediction that we will see some heavy thunderstorms on Wednesday during some point of that day, and that will lead to cooler temperatures as we close out the week, falling back from the 90s into the mid-60s on Thursday and Friday. With that, we say thank you for your ongoing support of the Talking Information Center. Hopefully, we can continue to provide to you what you need as we go through the year here. We really, truly appreciate the support you lend to us. Have great weeks. We'll talk to you again real soon.
1: Hi, this is Phil. This article comes from We Are the Mighty, their Mighty Culture section, dated October 12th of 2020. And this article was written by Jessica Evans. Snack time is the best time. At least that's how it is around here. From sweet treats to crunchy mid-afternoon nosh sessions, and that's N-O-S-H, America's obsession with snacks is as old as America itself. Well, not quite. But many of our favorite snacks did get their start in the military as food for deployed service members. You might already be familiar with plenty of these snacks if you've ever found yourself at 10 till 9 in the morning in line at the shopette grabbing breakfast because, once again, you're running a little late, or maybe your idea of comfort food involves a fresh piece of supermarket pre-sliced bread to go made into great grilled cheese. No matter your go-to snack, we're sure you'll find some of your favorites in this list of snacks invented by the military. Picking up breakfast. You already know that coffee is the number 2 beverage among service members, ranked after water and beer, respectively. But did you know that the U.S. military helped herald in the age of instant coffee? During World War I, big military saw the need to keep service members caffeinated on the go, so they invested heavily in purchasing lots of powdered instant coffee, to the tune of 37,000 pounds of it by the war's end. Before instant and pre-ground coffee came to market, folks would have to grind the beans by hand and then set them to boil in water. After the inclusion of coffee in the earliest MREs, and that was the meals ready to eat, not only did the military embrace the need for caffeine, but so did the rest of America. By the end of World War II, drip coffee was as ubiquitous to American meals as ever. Canned lunches. Chef Boyardee. Pre-made kinds of pasta got their start as lunch items for the American military. During World War II, big military tapped a restaurant in Cleveland to produce their canned food as part of a military ration, which helped launch what we now know as Chef Boyardee. Cheetos. As you're enjoying your pre-made pasta, why not add some Cheetos and Pringles to round out your snack and make it really decadent. Cheetos, America's favorite bright orange corn-puffed snack, got their start during World War I when culinary industrialists figured out how to make shelf-stable, dehydrated cheese dust. Kraft Food then sold the product to the Army, who used it on just about everything, pasta, sandwiches, eggs, and yes, even potatoes. Pringles. The crunchy texture of Cheetos is addictive for sure, but so too were Pringles. Pringles were born from a project between the Quartermaster Corps and the USDA to develop dehydrated potato flakes. The entire goal of Pringles was to find a way to dehydrate the flakes and then later on form them into chips. Speaking of lunch, what's a sandwich without sliced bread? Thanks again to a partnership between the Quartermaster Corps and Kansas State, now we no longer have to worry about bakery bread going stale before we can enjoy it. Supermarket bread stays fresh because of bacterial enzymes that tolerate the heat of baking and can live for weeks, helping to keep bread fresh and soft. Dinners and sweet treats. Bomber crews on long overseas flights during World War II needed something to eat, so an Army contractor invented the earliest iteration of what we now know as TV dinners. The nascent iterations were pretty basic and didn't have much flavor, but they did keep bomber crews from going hungry. After that TV dinner, why not enjoy a handful of M&Ms? These candy-coated chocolates were first introduced in World War II, so service members could carry chocolate with them during warmer weather. These snacks might not be on your go-to meal list for every meal, but it's still an amazing bit of culinary history to know that many of these snacks that we love today got their start for the military. And that concludes this article.
2: 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I grew up in West Springfield and reside here still. I enjoy bringing West Side hometown news to you. 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
3: And you are listening to Valley Eye Radio. It is Monday, May 18th, 2026. In our readers' chairs right now, we have Jean and Marilyn. They're going to be bringing us the Springfield Republican. That will be followed today by Martha with Westfield News. Jim is going to be subbing for his friend Tim today with the Daily Hampshire Gazette. And Liam steps in for Doug with the Greenfield Recorder. A lot of good volunteers for our great listeners. And now I'm going to turn it over to Jean and to Marilyn.
4: Thank you, Diane. Well, howdy out there. Question for you today. Did you turn on your air conditioner yet? Because AccuWeather says mostly sunny and very warm. Wait until you hear the temperatures for today, tomorrow, and Wednesday. Mostly sunny, very warm today. Mainly clear tonight, hot tomorrow with times of clouds and sun. A thunderstorm in parts of the area in the afternoon. Except watch for a strong thunderstorm during the afternoon in the east and near Hartford. Possible danger of dehydration and heat stroke while doing strenuous activities. Oh, be careful out there. Or inside even. Wednesday, breezy and very warm with times of clouds and sun. A thunderstorm in the afternoon. Thunderstorms can bring hail and damaging winds. Thursday, cooler, with sun and some clouds. Friday, intervals of clouds and sunshine. Saturday, some sun with rain at night. Oh, at night is just fine. So today we're looking at a very warm day with sunshine, a high of 85, a low of 63. Tonight, mainly clear and warm. Tomorrow, hot. High of 94 and a low of 68. Wednesday, breezy with a high of 87, a low of 50. Thursday, partly sunny and cooler with a high of 69. Oh, that'll feel good, I think, after 3 days in the 80s and 90. High of 69 on Thursday, low of 41. Friday, nice. With clouds and sun, a high of 72, a low of 45. The sun rose this morning at 5:27. It will set at 8:08 this evening, giving us a day that is 14 hours and 40 minutes long. Now we'll go to some lottery numbers. The Mass Daily 4, Sunday, May 17th, midday, 3270. If you had all four in the exact order, you would have $4,435 extra dollars. Evening, 0128. All four exact order, $4,000.